0: Bring these men home and slay and make ready, for these men shall dine with me at noon. And the men did as Joseph bade, and the man brought the men into Joseph's house. And the men were afraid. They were afraid because they were brought into Joseph's house. And they said, because of the money that was returned in our sacks at the first time are we brought in, that he may seek occasion against us and fall upon us and take us for bondmen and our asses. He's going to take our animals. He's going to take everything we own. He's going to take us and turn us into slaves. Well, why were they so afraid? Well, they were brought to his house, not a government building where business was transacted. Now they're brought to this man's house. What does that mean? They're not going to be one in a throng of people, hundreds of people that are coming to buy and seek relief from this man in Egypt. This is private. This is personal. This is one-on-one, and it scares them half to death. And the men were afraid to the point they're trying to figure out why in the world this guy invited us to his house. I'll tell you why, because we didn't pay for the last bunch of corn we brought, and things are not going to look. He's already got Simeon in jail. He took Simeon for no reason whatsoever. What's he going to do to us when he thinks we stole corn? He may seek occasion against us. They believe they're going to be overpowered, enslaved, and they're full of suspicion. People that don't know Christ look at God's offer of a personal relationship with great skepticism and suspicion. Why would God want a personal relationship with me? Why is God after me? And the answer is, he loves you. Yeah, but God doesn't know me. Oh, yes, he does. But God doesn't know what I've done. Yes, he does. God doesn't know what kind of person I am. Yes, he does. There is nothing God does not know about you, and he loves you anyway. And he wants that personal relationship. Look at five things. Five things that Joseph did to show his affection for his brothers in a sermon entitled, Oh, Such Love. Number one, verse 19. Look at verse 19. They came near to the steward of Joseph's house, and they communed with him at the door of the house and said, Oh, sir, we came indeed down the first time to buy food. When it came to pass, when we came to the inn, and we opened our sacks, and behold, every man's money was in the mouth of his sack, our money in full weight. And we brought it again in our hand. I want you to know, we didn't steal. We're back to pay you for what we got the first time, and we have more money to pay for what we need this time. Other money have we brought down to buy food. We cannot tell who put our money in our sacks. We really don't know how our money got there. It wasn't us. He said, Peace be to you. Fear not, your God and the God of your father hath given you treasure in your sacks. I had your money. And he brought Simeon out unto them. The first thing he did was assure them concerning the money that was found in their sacks. Now, why was that? Joseph wanted them to know very quickly that he was responsible for that. You're probably concerned about that. I want you to know. Your greatest fear is condemnation. And I want you to know, I do not condemn, I give gifts. And Joseph, first of all, said to them, I don't condemn you. I'm not accusing you. I'm not after you so I can beat on you, enslave you. Are all the things that your heart fears, I want you to know, I gave you that. I know the whole situation, and it was a gift from me. Don't look at me for condemnation. For God did not send his son to condemn the world, but that through him the world might be saved. I offer you no condemnation. I offer you gift. I had your money. I love what this steward says. You talk about a testimony. You talk about a man of God that stood for what was right and what was holy and what was truth. You look at Joseph. Here's an Egyptian. I don't know if he knows the Lord or not, because he never said my God. He said your God and your father's God. Now, I don't know if he knows the Lord or not, but I'll tell you one thing. Joseph had a testimony in that man's life. He's looking at Joseph, and he's looking at how Joseph is interacting with his brothers. And I wonder, has Joseph told the steward who these men are? That there's nothing in the Word of God that tells us that. I don't know if he did or not. But he is seeing Joseph interact with these men in great kindness. And somehow he knows the reason for that interaction is because of Joseph's God. It is because of your God and your father's God that you had treasure in those sacks. There's something going on here that God is doing, and this possibly unsaved Egyptian sees it clearly as coming from God. So the first thing that Joseph did, he reassured them about the money in their sacks. He offered them no condemnation. Secondly, he released Simeon. Verse 23 says that, last phrase. And he brought them Simeon, and he brought them out. They didn't know if Simeon was alive or dead. They didn't know if Simeon had rotted and starved to death in a jail cell, or if he'd been saved and sold into slavery somewhere. They didn't know where Simeon was or what had happened to him, but he brought him out. The man had said to them, I'm going to keep him, and you go get Benjamin. And I'm keeping him until you come back with Benjamin. Well, they didn't know if he was going to keep his word or not. We brought Benjamin. I mean, Jacob had already even said, Joseph is not. Simeon is not. As far as they know, he's gone. As far as they know, they'll never see him again. But he brought him out. Here's Simeon. I'm going to tell you, so the Word of God does not tell us this, but I'm going to tell you this. Simeon looked good. Simeon was well fed, and he was well dressed, and he didn't look like some ragtag prisoner. Joseph had taken care of him, I'll guarantee it. And he didn't bring him out looking like something the cat drug in. He brought him out looking like somebody who'd been taken care of. He's a man of his word. This man keeps his word. I'm keeping him. You go get Benjamin. You bring Benjamin back. You can have him back. And here is Simeon. And I wonder if they were shocked to see Simeon again. I know one thing. Simeon was upset with them for taking so long. I can tell you that. They said, Simeon. He said, yeah, I guess. How long you guys been gone? Did you enjoy the corn? Did you? Oh, that's in the Hebrew. You got to read between the lines to pick these things up. He was a man of his word. He was a man of his word. The third thing Joseph did was this. He gave them water. He washed their feet. He cared for their animals. Look at verse 24. The man brought the men into Joseph's house and gave them water, and they washed their feet, and he gave their asses provender. They took the animals over to the stable and fed them. They brought them in, and here's water to drink. Here's water to wash. Long trip, dusty trip. Give you a chance to clean up. That was a sign of courtesy. What do we do down south? Someone walks in the door, first thing we say is, would you like a glass of tea? Without tea, what would we do down south? I don't know. We have nothing to offer. He brought him in. Here, wash, drink, you know, clean up a little bit. It was a sign of courtesy. It was a sign of respect. It was a sign of friendship. It was a sign of welcoming. Jesus was invited to the house of Simon the leper. And while he was there, a lady came in, broke an alabaster box, poured it on his feet, wept on his feet, dried his feet with her hair, and someone fussed about it. And Jesus turns around and says this to Simon. I came into your house and you gave me no water for my feet. This woman has honored me. It was a sign of hospitality. It was a sign of respect to bring someone water for their feet to clean up from the long journey. And that's exactly what Joseph did. In verse 26 to 29, he spoke to them in a friendly, kindly manner. Look at verse 26. Joseph came home. They brought him the present which was in their hand in the house and bowed themselves to him to the earth. And he asked them of their welfare and said, is your father well, the old man of whom you spake? Is he yet alive? And they answered, thy servant, our father, is in good health. He is yet alive. And they bowed down their heads and made obeisance. and lifted up his eyes and saw his brother Benjamin, his mother's son, and said, "Is this your younger brother of whom you spake unto me?" And he said, "God be gracious unto thee, my son." He spoke kindly to them. Now, remember, do you remember when they first showed up what the Word of God said? He spoke roughly unto them because he's trying to bring them to a place of repentance. Sometimes God has to give us bad news. Sometimes God has to tell us you are living in condemnation. If you believe on the name of the Son of God, you are not condemned. If you do not believe on the Son of God, you're condemned already. Sometimes God has to tell us some tough stuff. He has to speak to us in ways that we think are rough. But the only reason God tells you that is because it's his desire that you not be condemned. The first time he spoke to them roughly, now he speaks to them kindly. "How's your father? Is he alive? Is this your younger brother you spoke of before?" These are kind, conversational questions. Well, how did he speak to them the first time? "You're spies!" That was tough. Now it's, "How you doing? How's your dad? Did you have a nice journey? Is this your little brother?" I'm sure they're thinking, when's the other shoe going to drop? He's being awfully nice to us here. "God be gracious to you, my son," is a Hebrew phrase. It's not an Egyptian phrase. Now, you might have thought that somewhere along the line they would have picked up on that. Keep in mind that Joseph never speaks to them in Hebrew. He's always talking to them in Egyptian through an interpreter. But he uses, in the Egyptian language, this Hebrew phrase, "God be gracious to you, my son." And they didn't pick up on that. That was a Hebrew phrase. It jumped out of his heart. He's trying not to let them know who he is, but his heart was so moved at seeing Benjamin, that Hebrew phrase just jumped out of him before he had a chance to even think about it. And they gave it no thought whatsoever. Verse 30, he's on the verge of breaking down. Joseph made haste, for his bowels did yearn upon his brother, and he sought where to weep, and he entered into his chamber and wept there. Bowels is a word where we would use the word heart. It is the center of your emotions, the center of your very being. And his bowels did yearn, the Word of God says. Bowels is a heart of mercy. Yearn means to contract. Did you ever hear anyone make the comment about a situation in their life, "I just felt my chest tightening up"? That's exactly what's being said here. He was so moved at seeing Benjamin, he was contracted in his heart, and he was moved by the opportunity to see his little brother, which, by the way, wouldn't be a young man anymore. He'd be up a little bit. He's at least, at this point, he's probably in his mid-20s, I would guess, early 20s. He's not a little child anymore, but he recognizes him and he knows him, and he's moved. I wonder if you ever thought about this, that when God looks at you, he yearns for you. The center of God's emotions, his heart is moved and is contracted. His heart tightens, his chest tightens at the thought that you would spend an eternity apart from him in a place of suffering, when he didn't want you to go there and has done everything he could do to keep you from there, and his bowels are moved in mercy toward you and he yearns for you. The fifth thing that Joseph did, he set an elegant feast before them. Now, you know where they've been, don't you? Early in this chapter, Judah makes the statement, "Let us go. Let us go to Egypt. Let us take Benjamin so we can live, so you can live, so our little ones can live." These people are on the verge of starvation. If they didn't go to Egypt, they were going to die. And what does Joseph do when they get there? He puts a tremendous feast in front of them. "Your days of hunger are over." And he lays it out there for them. They warm to his hospitality. He asked questions. They responded. I want you to look at verse 33. There's lots of humor in these stories. Here's one in verse 33. And they sat before him, the firstborn according to his birthright, and the youngest according to his youth. And the men marveled one at another. My goodness, what did he do? They come in, and he has them seated from the oldest to the youngest. Now they're looking at each other, asking themselves a question. How does this man know that? How does he know? I wonder how long it took him to figure it out. Hey guys, have you noticed that we are in chronological order here? I wonder how that happened. It's just funny. You know, I see Joseph back in the back as they're talking among themselves, kind of snickering a little bit, like, got him. They're wondering now just who I am. Verse 34, look what they did. He took and sent messages to them. That doesn't mean the food was a mess. It means a plate of food. Unto them from before him. But Benjamin's mess was five times so much as any of theirs. And they drank and were merry with him. It was just a good old time in Cairo. They're having fun. They're enjoying themselves. The conversation is warm. It's interactive. The food is good. But I want you to notice what Joseph did. He put five times as much food in front of Benjamin. Well, you know what he's doing. He's trying to find out if they still are jealous. You know, are you going to, my father showed me favoritism and you hated me for it. Are you going to hate Benjamin if I show him some favoritism? He's just picking at him a little bit just to see how they're going to react. But he set a beautiful, elegant feast in front of them. They enjoyed the benefits of his affection without ever knowing who he was. And every man and woman and child that can hear my voice has had the benefits of God's affection, whether you knew who he was or not. It's called common grace. The love that God has shed abroad on all men. Matthew 5 says this, for he maketh the sun to rise on the evil and on the good, and sendeth rain on the just and the unjust. And God's been good to you whether you know God exists or not. God wants you to be aware of his goodness. He wants you to know he has been good to you, even though you have rejected him and paid no attention to him. Romans 2, despiseth thou the riches of his goodness and forbearance and longsuffering, not knowing the goodness of God. The goodness of God leadeth thee to repentance. Oh, such love. Do you despise his goodness? Do you think so little of it? Do you despise his forbearance and his longsuffering? Forbearance means to hold back. It's a delay of punishment. God has given all of us a window of opportunity to come to him. He could have punished us, but he chose not to. He could have laid the lash on us, but instead he gave us gifts. He could have let us starve, but he set a banquet in front of us. Do we despise the goodness of God? If you understand how good God is and how much God loves you, you'll understand something, that he has laid his love out there to draw you to himself. He wants you to see it. He wants you to be aware. If you don't know Christ, you're in the same position as Joseph's brothers. They had sinned against him. You have sinned against God. Punishment would have been justice, but God's love offers forgiveness. This story teaches us the love of God for us, the unfailing, unconditional love of God for us. Joseph had every reason to destroy his brothers, but he has shown them all kindness. Awaken to God's goodness. You know, God doesn't owe you anything. God doesn't owe you a chance at salvation. Only his love for you made that chance available. God could have destroyed the entire human race and could have been absolutely justified in that act. And if God had destroyed the entire race, the angels could still sing, "Holy, holy, holy is the Lord God Almighty." But he didn't. That wasn't what he wanted to do. To despise God's grace is the most dangerous of all sins. It far outweighs any action that might be called a crime under human law. To reject the smallest of God's mercies is to reject him. Common grace directs us to a most uncommon love and to uncommon affection. and to uncommon sacrifice on my behalf and yours. Romans 5, verse 6 and verse 8 read as follows. For when we were yet without strength, in due time Christ died for the ungodly. Now strength means just exactly what you think it means. It means unable to do anything. I don't have the strength to pick this up. I cannot do this. I can't do anything. When we were without strength, when there wasn't one thing that we could do to gain the favor of God, was it one thing we could do to get out from under the condemnation of God? We were without strength. What did he say? In due time, Christ died for the ungodly. Verse 8 says this, God commendeth his love toward us in that while we were yet sinners, Christ died for us. He commendeth his love toward us. Interesting word. To commend is used two ways in the New Testament. One is very cold and clinical. It's to establish, to prove, like a lawyer would lay out the facts in a court case. This is what happened. This is what was said. This is what was done. It's just a cold legal term. The facts were presented. I'm so glad that this word doesn't reflect that. The other use of commend, he commendeth, is this. It means to set forth in such a manner that it appeals to the heart. God could have just told us, I love you. And that would have been enough. God could have said, I have great affection for you. And that would have been enough. But God, in his great omniscience, thought and said this to himself, you know what? Man needs a real good illustration of what I mean when I tell him that I love him. I'm going to send my son, and he'll die for them. I need to show man in very physical, tangible ways what I mean when I tell him that I love him. So he said, I commend. He commendeth his love toward us in that while we were yet sinners, Christ died for us. My goodness. To commend or set forth in such a manner that appeals to the heart. Now, whose heart? Whose heart? Good people's hearts. Righteous people's hearts. Nice people's hearts. No. Romans 5, 6. We were yet without strength, and in due time Christ died for the ungodly. He commended his love toward us, and while we were yet sinners, Christ died for us. He wants to appeal to your heart, to lay his love out there in such a way that your heart is moved by it, that your heart is attracted by it. Whose heart? The ungodly's heart, the sinner's heart, your heart. And he wants you to know how much he loves you. The death of Christ proves God's matchless love for us. More than that, it commends it to us in such a manner it appeals to our hearts and leads us to repent of our sins and embrace the love that he so freely offers. James 1:17, every good gift and perfect gift cometh down from the Father of lights, with whom is no variableness, neither shadow of turning. A lot is said there about God, Father of lights. And it literally means lights in the heavens. The sun, the moon, the stars. Do you know who gets the benefit of all those things? Everybody. I look up at a full moon and think, my goodness, what a beautiful full moon. And so does a lost man. I look up at the stars and they twinkle on a beautiful summer night. And I think, my, what a canopy God has painted. And so can a lost man. I feel the warmth of the sun on my shoulder, and I'm thankful for life and for the consistency of a universe that operates just exactly like it is supposed to. And I realize that God has done that, and God has all of those things in place for the lost as well as the saved. He's just good to us. It goes on. No variableness, in whom is no variableness, literally fickleness. God does not change. He is consistent. Neither is there shadow of turning. A phrase that means that God is capable. God is not capable of changing, and God is not capable of being changed. He loves you. He's given you good gifts. He's not going to change. He loves you. And he's not going to in any way back off of that comment. So you don't know what I've done. He does, and he loves you anyway. You don't know the wrong I have committed. He does, and he loves you anyway. Well, you don't know the bitterness in my heart. He does, and he loves you anyway. Amen. You don't know the hurt I've caused others. He does, and he loves you anyway. And he's the Father of lights, and in him is no fickleness. And he's not going to change from his position that he loves you, and he sent his love, and he wants you to know his love. Look at how Jesus expressed his love, just like Joseph did. He assured them about the money. He had no ulterior motives. And Jesus has removed the fear of false dealings with you. God has compassion, and that's all he wants you to see. He has removed any thought that he's going to deal with you in any other way. Joseph, in the story, this entire narrative, is seen weeping 7 times. And God weeps for you in Luke. When he was come near, he beheld the city and wept over it, saying, if thou hadst known even thou in this day the things which belong unto thy peace, he weeps for you. He said, I would have gathered you as a hen does her chicks. John 3:17, God sent not his son into the world to condemn the world, but that the world through him might be saved. With God, there is no bait and switch program. There is no, I'm going to draw you in with one thing and hit you with something else. God says, my love is what I give you. My love is what I offer. And it's exactly what I'll give you if you'll come to me. Amen. Joseph did not switch with them. Joseph did not. He was open and he was honest and he let them know, I don't have any other motives. And God wants you to know he has no other motives than his love. Joseph brought out Simeon. He was a man of his word, and God's a man of his word. In Psalm 12, the words of the Lord are pure words. Thou shalt keep them, O Lord. Thou shalt preserve them from this generation forever. 1 Peter says, the word of the Lord endureth forever. When God says to you, if you will come to me, repent of your sin, call upon me, I will save you, that is exactly what he means. God is a man of his word. He gave them water. He washed their feet. He fed their animals. He offered them kindness and friendship. And God offers you friendship. They thought he was going to do them harm. He meant them nothing but kindness. Therefore, being justified by faith, we have peace with God through our Lord Jesus Christ. Ephesians 2, but now in Christ Jesus, ye who sometimes were far off are made nigh by the blood of Christ. For he is our peace, having abolished in his flesh the enmity, the war between us and God, so making peace, and came and preached peace unto you. God wants friendship with you. He wants fellowship with you. He wants a relationship with you. He wants kind conversation between your heart and his. Joseph came and spoke to them kindly, and Jesus speaks words of kindness to you. He says, come unto me, all you that labor and heavy laden. He knows you labor. He knows you're heavy laden. And I will give you rest because he knows you need it. Psalm 117, his merciful kindness is great toward us. Isaiah 54, I love this verse. The mountains shall depart and the hills be removed, but my kindness shall not depart from thee. He speaks to you in kindness. The fifth thing he did was he set an elegant feast before his brothers. And Jesus offers to meet your needs. They were hungry and he fed them. And your greatest need is spiritual, and your greatest need is to come to Christ. And he's the answer for your need. Jesus said he was bread, and Joseph said, set on bread. Jesus said he was the light. And if you're walking in darkness, he can give you light. Is your soul thirsty and dry? Jesus said, I'm the living water. If you don't know where to turn and you don't know what to do, Jesus said, I am the way. When you don't know what to believe, Jesus said clearly, I am the truth. And you are dead in trespasses and sin if you do not know him, but he said, I am the life. He's everything you need. He's the answer to every question you have. He's the remedy for every need you carry. He's the bearer of every burden you have. And God wants you to see that He commends to you His love, to set it forth in such a manner that it appeals to the heart. His wonderful, matchless, unimaginable, incomprehensible love. Be drawn by His compassion. Be drawn by His kindness. Be drawn by His gracious offer. Be drawn with the depth of His sacrifice, the guttural cry from the heart of God that says, "Ye will not come to me that I might give you life." Allow His love to awaken your conscience. Allow His love to stir you. Allow His love to draw you. Allow His love to overshadow everything that would keep you from coming and make clear a path to the foot of the cross. Come to Him. Oh, such love. God could condemn you. He could talk to you about hell. He could talk to you about eternal punishment. But you know how God commended His love toward us? And that while we were yet sinners, Christ died for us. And He wants you to see His love. And He wants you to see His offer. And He wants you to see His heart. Come to Him. There's no bait and switch here. He's going to do just exactly what He promised you He'd do. Come to Him and let Him.
1: And now, a message from the Campus Church Archives.
2: Let's take our Bibles this evening and find our way to the New Testament, to the book of Philippians. The book of Philippians in chapter number 4. To be perfectly honest with you, Wednesday night is my favorite service of the week. At least it was when I was pastoring. Dr. Robertson used to call it the sweetest service of the week. And I think there's something to be said for that. You folks get off work and everybody rushes home and grabs a bite to eat or even waits to after church to grab something to eat, but you hurry and rush and you get to the house of God and you've already been beat up Monday and Tuesday and Wednesday out on the job somewhere, and you come in and you're looking for something from God's Word just to encourage you and help you. And boy, it's always good to be able to just stand up and take God's Word and use it to accomplish what He meant for it to accomplish. And I'm just glad to see you tonight. I appreciate you coming. It's exciting to me to be able to be here on this Wednesday night with you. Be praying for Pastor. He's over with the youth service tonight. And again, we're praying that that'll be an excellent service and things will go well there for them as well. The book of Philippians chapter number 4. Let's look, if you would, at verse number 5. The great apostle Paul said this, "Let your moderation be known unto all men. The Lord is at hand. Be careful for nothing, but in everything by prayer and supplication with thanksgiving, let your requests be made known unto God. And the peace of God, which passeth all understanding, shall keep your hearts and minds through Christ Jesus." Watch verse 8. "Finally, brethren, whatsoever things are true, whatsoever things are honest, whatsoever things are just, whatsoever things are pure, whatsoever things are lovely, whatsoever things are of good report, if there be any virtue and if there be any praise, think on these things. Those things which ye have both learned and received and heard and seen in me, do. And the God of peace shall be with you." Jesus, while He was here on this earth, told us that there would come a time when men would cry, "Peace, peace." But He said, "There is no peace." Dr. Fred Brown used to always say that God would never allow a world that was at war with Him to live in peace with itself. And I think you would agree with me tonight that there's a lot of truth to that statement. That in our world this evening, that we are a people at war, not just on the battlefronts, but we are at war with God. And because we are at war with God, many know nothing of what real peace is. And yet the Word of God sets before us that as a child of God, that as one of His children, saved by His grace, that we can know what true peace in our life is. I want to talk with you a little bit about that this evening. Some years ago, many years ago, when we were still living in the state of Kentucky, my wife was taking some classes at the local college, the university there, and I don't remember what the class was. I think it was like an English class or it was a creative writing class. But they assigned this topic. She was supposed to describe something or some circumstance without naming what it was. You were just supposed to write a paragraph or several paragraphs and describe it in some way that someone might be able to figure out exactly what you were talking about. Well, what she decided to write on, it was in the springtime, and she wrote on Easter Sunday morning in the church there where we were pastoring at that time. She talked about the beautiful lilies that were on the altar. She talked about the music that exalted and lifted up the name of the Savior. She talked about the message of challenge and comfort, about the resurrection. She talked about the fellowship of the people. All that was in her paper. When she got her grade back from the teacher, there was a comment at the top of it the teacher made. It was a secular college, by the way. It was not a Christian college, a secular college. But the teacher had written at the top of that paper, "Your life cannot possibly be in this kind of order. The world does not understand what the peace of God is. The world knows nothing of the peace that comes to us through Jesus Christ." And this evening, I want to take just a few moments and ask you to join with me in looking at these verses that we find in Philippians chapter 4. And let's ask God to teach us some things about the peace that passes understanding. First of all, look in verse number 5, if you would, and let's talk about the Lord's nearness. Did you catch that? Let me say that again. The Lord's nearness. He begins in verse number 5 by saying, "Let your moderation be known unto all men." We need to be careful when we read that word moderation and not read into it our modern definition of that term. Because oftentimes when you and I think of moderation, we think of someone saying, "Hey, do you drink?" And they say, "Oh, I only drink in moderation." Do you smoke? "No, I just smoke in moderation." It's become a term that we kind of use to define how that we can sort of compromise a little bit. It's not all the way, just part of the way, not completely committed, just a part of it. And yet the truth is, in our Bibles, when we see that word moderation given to us, he's talking about gentleness. As a matter of fact, if you have a marginal reference Bible, you may find it there, the word gentleness. And he's reminding us that we need to be careful that we not equate that word with weakness. It's not talking about weakness in the face of sin and wickedness, but it's talking about a loving, compassionate heart that cares for the needs of others more than it even cares for itself. The reason why I believe that is because how it ties back into verse number 2 of this same chapter. Back in that second verse, he had talked to, and I guess that's the easiest way to put it, he had challenged a couple of ladies that were in that church that were having some problems. He told them that they should be of the same mind in the Lord. Evidently, there was a dispute that was taking place between them. And I think it's pretty obvious that it was not a doctrinal dispute. If it had been a doctrinal dispute, I'm sure Paul would have addressed it and he would have settled the matter. I don't even think it was probably a dispute about morality or anything of that nature. If I know church folks, it was probably a dispute over what color the baptistry curtains ought to be. Or who was going to be in charge of the nursery next week. Something really important. Something of life-changing impact. But whatever it was, there was a conflict between them. And Paul admonishes in verse number 5, "Let your moderation be known unto all men." There comes a time in all of our lives when we need to be careful that we show our gentleness. That we let it be known that we care more about others than we care about ourselves. That we care more about the work of God being done for God's glory than we care about ourselves. Notice what else he says. He said, "Let your moderation be known unto all men." He didn't qualify it by saying, "Let your moderation be known to those that you feel comfortable with and those that would agree with you. Let your moderation be known unto all men." And then he goes on to say in that verse, "The Lord is at hand." That's the reason why that we ought to let our moderation, our gentleness, our compassion, our concern for others be known. The Lord is at hand. Now, it may be that he was talking about the second coming of our Lord. He had mentioned it back in chapter number 3 there at the end in verse 20 and verse 21. He talked about our conversation is in heaven, from whence also we look for the Savior, the Lord Jesus Christ. He said in verse 21, "Who shall change our vile body, that it may be fashioned like unto his glorious body, according to the working whereby he is able even to subdue all things unto himself." He had talked about the second coming, and it may be that that's what he's referring to when he says the Lord is at hand. I certainly would not dispute that if someone were to make that the meaning of it. But can I just say that my own personal feeling is that he's not so much talking about the fact that the Lord is at hand in the sense that Jesus is coming again, but I think he's talking about the Lord is at hand in the sense that Jesus said, "Lo, I am with you always." The Lord is at hand. There's nowhere we can go. There's nothing that we can do that our Lord is not right there with us, that He's not aware of what's going on in our life, that He's not a part of it. That's why He said, let your moderation be known unto all men. The Lord is at hand. How differently we would probably act if we were very conscious of the Lord's presence. I mean, we

that God used in my life. I arrived there. My sister and brother-in-law took me to school. They stayed for a couple of days and then they left. And you know how it is. You're about 18 years of age, and for the very first time in your life, you're being forsaken of God and man and left in a foreign land. And I remember standing on in the dorms that were there at that time were just old houses. We didn't have dorms like we have here. We just lived in an old house. And I remember standing out in front of that old house, and my sister and my brother-in-law drove off in their car, and they're waving, you know, out the window as they drive away. And, you know, you're bravely waving, bye. There's no way under God's earth I'd ever cried in front of my brother-in-law. I'd have never heard the end of that. But I do remember as soon as they were out of sight, you know, your whole countenance just drops. And I remember going back in the room and sitting down on the edge of the bed, and as I said a moment ago, you know, feeling in your soul, I have been forsaken of God, and man, no one cares for me. I'm lost out here. They'll never find my body if I were to die tonight. And while I sit on the edge of that bed, I did something that I don't recommend that you do as far as Bible study is concerned. But I just opened my Bible and just looked down. And my eyes fell on the 46th Psalm and verse number 1, where the psalmist reminded us that God is our refuge and strength. And the next part is what got me, a very present help in trouble. I'm glad to know this evening that our God is not a God of afar off. He's not a God that dwells in another land and must be summoned up through great stress to bring him into our presence. But the Lord is at hand. And because of that truth, because we know the Lord is at hand, we need to let our moderation be known unto all men. I want to move on and ask you to look in verse number 6. In verse number 6, we see Paul's admonition. We saw the nearness of the Lord in verse number 5, but notice, if you will, the admonition that Paul gives in verse number 6. He says, be careful for nothing. As a result of the fact that we need to let our moderation be known, the Lord is at hand, what should we do? Be careful for nothing. But in everything, by prayer and supplication with thanksgiving, let your requests be made known unto God. Be careful for nothing. I think all of you understand that that word careful is talking about anxiety. It's talking about worry. And boy, these are just one of those verses that just kind of gets under your skin, doesn't it? Because let's just be honest, there are a lot of things in this life that you and I feel like just need to be worried about. And yet, Paul was so bold under the inspiration of the Holy Spirit of God to say, be careful, don't be anxious, don't worry for nothing, but in everything. So you read those verses and realize again, you remember when Jesus was talking with Martha there back in the Gospel of Luke earlier, in the Gospel of Luke chapter number 10, when he was talking about how that she was cumbered about with much serving and she complained to the Lord. And you remember Jesus said this to her. He said, Martha, you are careful about many things. He didn't mean that she was careful in what she was doing. He meant that she was full of anxiety, literally being pulled in two different directions. And she was allowing that to happen in her life. He said, Mary hath chosen that good part. Mary had chosen to sit at the feet of the Savior, but Martha was cumbered with serving and she was careful about many things. It probably describes you and I sometimes, doesn't it? You remember in the parable that the Lord Jesus told about the sowing of the seed. You remember the seed that fell among the thorns that grew up and choked it out? You remember one of the things that he said when he was explaining that parable? One of the things that would choke the Word of God out of our life? He mentioned the cares of this life. The things that we worry about. The things that occupy our minds. The things that so prey upon us that we just can't get a handle on them. Jesus warned us. Those are the things that will choke out the Word of God in your life if we let worry dominate us. But anytime we're talking about this, I know what's going on in people's minds because I often think the same thing. Well, yeah, sure, that's good, but what are we supposed to do? I mean, you say don't worry. I mean, just don't worry? Is this just like some kind of, the power of positive thinking? Don't worry. I mentioned the students one time here in chapel.

0: In 1988, there was a song that was released. A guy by the name of Bobby McFerrin wrote it and sung it. It's a marvelous song. The title of the song is Don't Worry, Be Happy. And that song, by the way, won the Grammy for Best Song in 1989. I don't encourage you to listen to it. Don't get on your iPad or whatever and look it up after a while, listen to it. And for this reason, not because it's a bad song necessarily, but don't listen to it, because if you ever listen to it once, you can't get it off your mind. I made the mistake the other day while I was thinking about this to pull it up again and listen to that stupid song. And for the last 3 days, all I've been doing is going around, don't worry, be happy. Don't worry, be happy. But the whole gist of that song is there is no foundation upon which he's saying, don't worry, be happy. Just don't worry, be happy. By the way, in the music video that was made off that song, there was Bobby McFerrin, and then there were two comedians. One of those comedians was a man by the name of Robin Williams that gave the impression of somebody that was always, don't worry, be happy. Don't worry, be happy. Until August of 2014, when he took his own life because he couldn't deal with life any longer. Paul's not saying to us, hey, just put a happy smile on your face. Don't worry, be happy. Everything's going to work out. No, no, no. That's not what Paul's saying at all. What he says is this, be careful for nothing, but in everything, by prayer and supplication with thanksgiving, let your requests be made known unto God. Paul says, don't worry about things. Do something better. Do something productive. I was reading, I think it was today, and I don't know how they come up with these statistics. You read statistics, you think, I wonder who did the survey, how this all worked out. But they said that only 8% of the things that we worry about ever actually come to pass. You think about that. 8% of the things that you worry about, that puts you in a tizzy, that drives you nuts, only about 8% of it ever comes to pass. But Paul said to us this, instead of worrying, pray. He said again, let your requests be made known to God. In everything, by prayer and supplication, with thanksgiving, let your requests be made known to God. When he talks about prayer, using it in a sort of a general way, talking about communion with God, it includes our adoration of Him, it includes our devotion, our worship of Him. When he talks about supplication, he's getting down to the brass tacks when there's some particular thing on your heart or your mind that you're praying about. And then when he talks about thanksgiving, that's a big part also of having that settled mind. Because again, we're remembering in our thanksgiving that God's seen us through before and He'll see us through again. That God has been there with us through the problems and the trials of life. And you know what? Those things that we're thanking Him for now, tomorrow we'll be thanking Him for what He did for us this day. But again, the admonition is don't be anxious. Don't be careful. Don't be worrying. Be praying. You know, when I thought about that, that has probably convicted my heart more in the last couple of days than it's probably doing anything for you this evening. I let things get to me sometimes. I know you would never believe that, but I do. I let things get to me. I worry about things. I worry about things I have no control over. And then sometimes I worry if I'm worrying enough about things. You ever been there? Maybe I shouldn't be more concerned about this. Maybe I'm worrying, I'm not worrying enough. And the next thing you know, you're in a tizzy and you don't know why. You don't sleep at night, you toss around and you don't know why. But the truth is, it all comes back to this. God says, cast all your care upon me, because I care for you. This God who is at hand, He cares for us. And He calls upon us to cast our care upon Him. He calls upon us again in everything, not in just some things, but in everything, by prayer and supplication with thanksgiving. Let your requests be made known unto God. And then He says this in verse 7, you see His promise. When He says, and the peace of God, which passeth all understanding, shall keep your hearts and minds through Christ Jesus. Now, this is what we've been looking for, is it not? The peace of God. That's what we were talking about when we started this message out. We were talking about men's desire for peace. Men cry, peace, peace. But there is no peace. Where can you find peace? Well, verse 7 says, and the peace of God. When we make our requests known unto Him, when we pour all our troubles before Him and leave it there, as the old songwriter said, then the Bible says that the peace of God, which passeth all understanding, shall keep your hearts and minds through Christ Jesus. We're talking about a peace here that passes understanding. Folks cannot figure it out. It's one thing to have peace when everything's going wonderful in your life. Is that not so? I mean, it's wonderful, and it's easy to have peace when the bills are all paid and the kids are all doing what they're supposed to do and everything in life is just lined up and it's going wonderful. It's easy to have peace then. But when a child of God steps up in the midst of heartache and trial and has peace in their heart when literally the world is crumbling around their ears, the world doesn't understand that. That's a peace that passes understanding. That's something that your neighbors just shake their head at and say, I don't know what in the world keeps that guy going. I don't know what keeps that woman going. I don't understand. It's the peace of God. The peace that can only come from His hand. And notice in verse number 8, he goes on to talk with us a little bit about what we ought to be focusing on. If we're going to have this peace in our life, what do we need to be focusing upon? Well, he says this, finally, brethren. And you know better than that being the end. He had several verses yet to go, just a typical Baptist preacher. But he said, finally, brethren, whatsoever things are true and honest and just and pure and lovely and good, of good report, if there be any virtue and if there be any praise, think on these things. He emphasized the things that we ought to focus upon. Let's be honest, most of us have the tendency to focus upon the ungodliness that's in this world. And it's easy to do. I mean, you turn a newscast on, my wife can tell you. You know, I get so frustrated sometimes I feel like throwing my shoe at the television. Especially when the politicians are on there and they're talking about the elections and so forth. It's just, I don't know what to do. You just lose your mind. And yet the scriptures teach us that our minds need to be settled on things that are true and honest and just and so forth. You know, it's interesting to take those admonitions given to us in verse number 8 and compare them back in the 19th Psalm. As a matter of fact, go back there just for a moment with me to the 19th Psalm of how the Lord describes His Word. In Psalm 19, beginning in verse number 7. Now, remember what we talked about back in Philippians chapter 4. He talked about things that were true and honest and just and pure and lovely, of good report. You come over to Psalm 19, and the Bible says in verse number 7, the law of the Lord is perfect, converting the soul. The testimony of the Lord is sure, making wise the simple. The statutes of the Lord are right or just, rejoicing the heart. The commandment of the Lord is pure, enlightening the eyes. The fear of the Lord is clean, enduring forever. The judgments of the Lord are true and righteous altogether. Does that sound similar to what Paul was talking about in Philippians chapter 4 when he's talking about these things that we ought to think on? If there be any virtue, if there be any praise, think on these things. I think he's reminding us again, we need to get back into the Word of God. That's where you find reality. People oftentimes are talking about, well, I have to live in reality. I can't just be talking about the Bible. I got to live in reality. Well, I want you to understand, reality is found in the Word of God. You want to know what's really going on. You understand what's really happening. You come back to this book. This book will help you to get settled in, and it will give you that mind. They will give you that thoughts that are true and they're honest and of good report and so forth. That's where you'll find it out, is the pages of God's Word. In the 119th Psalm, in verse number 165, the Bible reminded us that great peace have they which love thy law, and nothing shall offend them. And that brings us in to verse number 9. And I want you to notice, if you will, a final challenge and a final promise. He says in verse number 9, these things which ye have both learned and received and heard and seen in me, look at that little two-letter word, do. Do. Sometimes we get to thinking about what God has promised us. We get to thinking about what God has given to us. And somehow I think we get the idea that God is just supposed to pour this out upon us and it's just going to overtake us, you know, like an electrical shock, and it's just going to begin to guide our life with no effort whatsoever of our own. Nothing that I know of in the plan of God works like that. The bottom line that it comes down to is that God expects us to do what we know to do. You know, we live in an age when the world, the advertisers would like us to think that there are a lot of things that you don't have to do anything anymore. It'll just magically happen. I think I might have mentioned to you once before, it always kills me when I see these advertisements about weight loss. And they present these things as if you don't have to do anything. That there was a belt that they advertised. I don't know if it's still being on one of those programs or not, but I saw it one time. And you're supposed to put this belt on. It's probably more than a belt, but at least it was a belt. But you put this thing around you at night when you go to bed. And when you got up the next morning, you would lose weight. And I thought, that's what I've been looking for all my life. I put something on at night, I go to bed and sleep, I get up the next morning, I've lost weight. You can't beat that. But you know as well as I do, that's not how it works. There's only one way to lose weight and keep it off. Your outgo has to exceed your income. You have to eat less than what's being burned off. That's the bottom line. And that requires effort. All the weight loss programs and everything you want, the bottom line is, because if you watch them, all of them have that little thing down at the bottom that says, results not typical. Which means there was one person and 1,025,000 people that it actually worked like this for. The rest of them had to go to the gym and sweat it off. The Bible says, do. Paul said again, the things that you've both learned and received and heard and seen in me, do. I've given you tonight from the Bible principles about how to have peace in a world where there is no peace. We've looked together and saw that the Bible says to be careful for nothing, but in everything by prayer and supplication with thanksgiving, let your requests be made known to God. And the peace of God, which passes all understanding, shall keep your hearts and minds through Christ Jesus. It's all right there. But the bottom line is, we have to do. We have to be obedient to God. We have to do our part. We have to claim God at His word and act on it and believe it. And step out on it. And Paul goes on to say this in that verse, and the God of peace shall be with you. He talked about the peace of God earlier. That's something that we have. The God of peace is a person. That's the Lord. That's one of the names that's given to Him in the Scriptures. Back in the book of 2 Corinthians chapter 1 in verse 3. And there it calls Him the Father of mercies. It calls Him the God of all comfort. And those are names or titles that are given to God. But here again we see another one. He's called the God of peace shall be with you. The Lord is at hand. And the Lord that is at hand is the God of peace. But we've got to step up to the plate and claim the promise of God and act on what His word told us. And rather than worrying, we've got to commit things to God. And when we commit them to Him, we just have to walk away from them. And we have to say, Lord, not my will, but thine be done. I know you're greater than I know you're more able than I, and I trust you. I wonder tonight if we'll ever, in this crazy world that we're living in, understand what it is to know real, real peace. Well, the truth is, we won't unless we do something about it. We can choose to go on like we are right now, worrying about everything that's happening in the world, in the politics, and in our personal lives, and with our families. We can go ahead worrying about all that. Or we can just take a step back and say, God, it's time that I put things in your hands. I trusted you, and I stopped trusting myself. And the God of peace shall be with you.
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2: In our busy world, family time is frequently neglected. It is vital that we give attention to our families while we can. And it is especially important to give attention to what God says in His Word about our homes. 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
3: On the road to Damascus, Paul met Jesus. And now we find on the road to Emmaus that a family meets Jesus. A married couple, Cleopas and his wife, making their journey home, run into Christ. I'm telling you, when you have a head-on collision with the Lord along the way, it's a glorious thing. It's not just about the destination. It's not just about getting somewhere. It's about meeting Jesus along the way. We're studying this beautiful story in Luke chapter number 24, and we're learning some things about how to enjoy the journey of life together. When I say together, I don't just mean together with your spouse, together with your children. I mean together with Jesus. We've learned two truths already. We've learned, first of all, that we have to communicate with one another. We have to talk. And then we've learned that we have to communicate with Jesus. We have to pray. And really, prayer is also talking. It's just the direction changes. Instead of us talking horizontally to one another, we're talking vertically to the Lord. We're directing our conversation heavenward. Let's go a little further in the story today. We pick up in verse number 25 of Luke 24, after Cleopas has poured out his heart to Jesus, not knowing who he is. The Lord says in verse 25, "Then he said unto them, O fools, and slow of heart, to believe all that the prophets have spoken." Do you remember in the previous verse they were talking about what they could not see? Now Jesus immediately turns to believe. Remember, we're to walk by faith, not by sight. The just shall live by his faith. Do you see how he turns their attention away from their emotion, away from their experience, to the unchanging word of the living God? And he says in verse 26, "Ought not Christ to have suffered these things and to enter into his glory? And beginning at Moses and all the prophets, he expounded unto them in all the scriptures the things concerning himself." Oh, I love this. He turned their attention to Christ. The hymn writer had it right. Turn your eyes upon Jesus, look full in his wonderful face, and the things of this world will grow strangely dim in the light of his glory and grace. So let me give you another suggestion today. If you want to enjoy the journey together, not only do you have to learn to communicate with each other and communicate with Christ, but then, number three, don't miss this, you have to learn to let Christ communicate with you. It's not just us doing all the talking, it's us learning to listen. As long as Cleopas was doing the talking, nothing changed. But the moment Jesus started speaking to him, immediately everything changes. And notice, how did Christ speak to him? Through the Word. This is powerful. Here is the living Word of God, the Lord Jesus Christ, but even he is using the written Word. There's power in the Word of God, in the Scriptures. Would you like to hear Jesus speak today? Then open the Word of God. Open the Word of God personally. Open the Word of God with your family. Oh, the Lord has so much to teach us. That's how you're going to get your eyes back on the Lord. That's how you're going to get a spiritual perspective on what God is doing right now. Read on. Well, the Bible says in verse number 28, "And they drew nigh into the village whither they went, and he made as though he would have gone further." Do you see again the humor here? Our Lord just acts like he's going to keep walking. And the Bible says in verse 29, "But they constrained him, saying, Abide with us, for it is toward evening, and the day is far spent. And he went in to tarry with them." Is Jesus welcome in your home? Does Christ sit at your table? All through the gospel records, our Lord had so much to say at supper time. There's something about these meal times, fellowship times, and in a practical way, what a great thing with your family, just to have meals together. But the spiritual application here is the Lord wants to do more than simply help you have a better home life. No, he wants to change everything. He wants to lift your family spiritually. The Bible says in verse number 30, "And it came to pass, as he sat at meat with them, he took bread and blessed it and brake and gave to them. And their eyes were opened, and they knew him. And he vanished out of their sight. And they said one to another, Did not our heart burn within us while he talked with us by the way, and while he opened to us the scriptures?" How does he talk with us by the way today? He does it through the scriptures. He opens the scriptures to us. Friend, when you open the Word of God, God will begin to open His truth to you. And when God begins to open His truth to you, He's going to open to you a world of resources that you and your family need. I believe in the sufficiency of Scripture. I believe everything you need is found in the Word of God. The greatest marriage and family manual in the world is the eternal Word of the living God. And so if you want to enjoy the journey together, you need to not only talk to one another and talk to Him, you need to let Him talk to you. Let the Lord speak to you through the power of His Word. Let the Lord come into your home by opening the Scriptures and allow Him to communicate with each member of the family. And then, may I give you one more suggestion? If you want to enjoy the journey together, not only do you have to learn to talk to one another and talk to Him and let Him talk to you, but then, ultimately, you have to learn to talk to others about Him. Communicate with other people what you're learning along this journey. Here's the rest of the story. Listen to verse number 33. And they rose up the same hour and returned to Jerusalem and found the 11 gathered together and them that were with them, saying, The Lord is risen indeed and hath appeared to Simon. And they told what things were done in the way and how he was known of them in breaking of bread. Oh, this is interesting to me. They must have walked fairly slowly from Jerusalem to Emmaus. Remember, it was a sad journey going home. They were disappointed. But I tell you, friend, they ran back to Jerusalem. They made haste. They got there as quickly as they could. Why? They had something to say. They had something to share. Oh, friend, the things that God is sharing with you, the things God is teaching with you, pass them on. Start with your spouse. Share with your husband or with your wife today something God is teaching you right now along the journey, something you got from your reading of the Word of God, or something the Lord has answered in prayer, or something the Lord has shown you through your own experience with Him. Talk about spiritual things with one another. Then don't stop there. Pass it on to your children. Isn't it amazing? In our homes, we can talk about everything, but we talk so little about spiritual things, and that's the one thing that will matter for eternity. The one thing you can truly pass on to your children is truth. So talk about that in your home today. Talk about it with your grandchildren, and then carry it outside your own home. Carry it to others that need to hear. They knew there was a group of disciples gathered together who were equally sad and hurting, people who needed hope and people who needed help. And friend, across the street from where you live, down the street from where you are, in your neighborhood, all over your community, around your city, there are other families that need Jesus. There are other people that need Christ. Think how different their conversation, their communication was after they had been with Jesus. Why? Because Jesus brought true joy. You see, when you and I learn to enjoy the journey together, then we can share that joy with other people. I don't think there would be anything in your town that would be a greater billboard for the grace of God than a family that had grown to know Christ in such a way they had discovered the joy of Jesus' companionship. You know, in a world of despair where people are searching for answers, trying to figure it out, don't you know if they met a family like this that had their own personal encounter with Christ and were living in the overflow of that joy, don't you know that people would want to know your Christ as well? You see, when we talk about enjoying the journey together, we're not just talking about what we can get out of it. We're talking about what the Lord can give to a hurting world through us. Joy, the joy of Jesus, is not something to be kept to ourselves. It is something to be shared with others. May the Lord help us not only to meet Jesus along the way today, but to introduce others to Him as well.
4: For more resources for your marriage and family, visit us at etj.bible and click on the Take the Next Step link, where you'll find many Bible resources that will strengthen your marriage and equip you to raise your children in the ways of the Lord. We highly recommend Scott's book, New Testament Marriage. In it, you'll discover timeless biblical principles from the husband and wife team, Aquila and Priscilla. And these principles are very applicable to your marriage today. From all of us at Enjoying the Journey, thanks for listening today. And until next time, we pray that you will enjoy the journey.

0: This is Rejoice Pulpit. And now, a sermon from a past chapel at Pensacola Christian College.
1: Open up your Bible this morning to 1 Thessalonians chapter number 4. 1 Thessalonians chapter number 4. We answered the question yesterday, what is your why? We're going to answer the question right now, what is your hope? There is a lot of craziness going on. It is no longer the elephant in the room. It is in front of our face. It is center of our lives. There is conversation and actual wars taking place. There are rumors of wars. There is hunger. There is disease. There is pestilence. There is famine. There is poverty raging all around us like never before. There is economical collapse that is potentially on the horizon. It's seen at the gas pump. It's seen in the fact that your parents' paycheck rapidly disappears before they can even hardly get it deposited. It is the world that we live in, and yet the Bible oftentimes references wars and famines and rumors of war and pestilence and disease and all these things, earthquakes and natural disasters. And a lot of times people point that maybe those are signs of the times. And if you'll be honest with me, we've always had that. Since Jesus Christ died and was buried and resurrected, we've had these things. And listen to this, the church itself has always battled with this. Martin Luther himself, while he was translating the Word of God, felt that he had to get it done so urgently because he believed that Christ was coming back at any moment. It has been something that we have dealt with throughout the ages. And for some of us, it brings excitement. To think about the second coming of our Lord and Savior Jesus Christ brings an urgency, Lord, ever come quickly. Like yesterday, Paul said, to be with you, I would prefer that greatly, but it's more needful for you now that I stay. Even Paul was longing for the coming of Christ. Some of us, it brings worry. We just don't know all the answers, and we're a little concerned if the Word of God is clear or if it's speculative. Some of us, it's anxiety. We just get a little anxious when we think about nuclear wars, when we think about the apocalypse, right? These things create some type of emotion. Some of us potentially just don't even care. And it's not necessarily that you don't care because you're lethargic, and that might be, but you really just don't believe the Bible, and you don't really believe all this rapture talk, and you're just not concerned. And I understand that. That's the privilege we have of being designed by an almighty God who made us in His image and in His likeness with an intellect so we can discern truth or reject it. We've been given that privilege by God. I was at a funeral early in my pastorate. I was pastoring in North Carolina, Eastside Baptist Church, and I had to attend a funeral because it was a family member connected to one of our church members, although I wasn't actually officiating the funeral. So after the service in the auditorium, we went out to the graveside. I'll never forget it. I don't mean to laugh, but there's a little bit of humor here. I'm standing in the back. The pastor is leading the family into prayer. They're underneath the tent, and the casket is sitting there. And we're all standing in the back as friends and family and those supporting. Our church, although again, I wasn't hosting that actual funeral service, our church was hosting the meal afterwards in our fellowship hall. So our ladies were back at the fellowship hall preparing, making sure everything was ready, and I was supposed to let them know when the graveside service was over and we were on the way. I had my cell phone in my pocket. I'm very good at turning off my cell phone. I hope that you are as well. My text ringer was that of a trumpet. I'm standing in the back. I am not stretching this story zero at all. I'm standing in the back. Me and one of the deacons were standing there and just listening to the preacher, and he says these things. Sorrow not as those which have no hope. Because someday those that are here are not going to sleep as others. And he's paraphrasing the text. And we're going to, with the sound of a trumpet, ascend up into heaven to ever be with the Lord. And we can have comfort that that is going to happen. This literally happened. I was so embarrassed. He said, do you believe this? And people are nodding and crying. Let's bow our heads and thank God for this promise that we have. And he bows his head and he says, dear Lord. And about the time he says that, they text me to see if it's time. My phone goes, I jump, right? And I look at the woman in front of me and she is standing there. I don't know her from Adam or Eve for that matter. And she looks up like that. And she begins to look around to see if anybody, I am not, me and the deacon are sitting there, we are cracking up, we are laughing so hard. And I again, there's a part of that that was fun, there's a part of that that was so nervous. But look, the truth be known, there is a trumpet that is going to sound. And you need to be ready. Our hope doesn't lie in a government that can handle all this raging warfare. Our hope doesn't lie in a president who can fix the economy. Our hope doesn't lie in the fact that we're sick or not, or if the hospitals can deal with what is we're facing in our lives. Our hope lies in Jesus Christ. And again, as we are struggling with this, so was the church of the New Testament. In 1 Thessalonians chapter number 4, the Bible gives us an indication from this healthy church. The Apostle Paul did not have long here. The Word of God said about three Sabbaths before they were run out of town. In that time, he gave them doctrine, taught them truth, the Word of God, and established this new church. He sends Timothy back to check up on them to see how they're doing. Timothy comes back and gives Paul a report. Here's what they're facing. They're doing great. God is working. They're thriving. They're growing. But here's a couple of things that they're struggling with. And one of the things they were struggling with is this. They had already begun to see persecution and death. Even though Paul taught them that Christ was returning and that those who were in Christ will go with him, they were now curious about those who had died previous to the coming of the Lord and Savior Jesus Christ. They were already concerned about those who were being persecuted and being killed for their faith and now are in the ground. And they were listening to some false teachers and they were being encouraged by others who were not actually lining up with the truth of the Apostle Paul. And so when Timothy reports this in this letter back to the church at Thessalonica, he encourages them with these words. And I want us to be encouraged today because your hope does not rest in you. It does not rest in the circumstances that are surrounding us. Do not be blinded by what you see and do not be overcome by the noise. You've got a God who's got this all planned out. And I think it's wise of us to be reminded of that this morning. So what is your hope? Let's find it in the text. Number one, my hope begins with belief. Belief in what? Notice verse 13 with me. But I would not have you ignorant to be ignorant, brethren, concerning them which are asleep, or you recognize as being dead, that ye sorrow not even as others which have no hope. By the way, can I pause there and say that cannot be the status of the believer? We sorrow, we struggle, we battle, we're overwhelmed, we're hurt, but not like those who have no hope. Why? Notice what he says next in verse 14. For if we believe that Jesus died and rose again, even so also them also which sleep in Jesus will God bring with him. For this we say unto you by the word of the Lord, that we which are alive and remain unto the coming of the Lord shall not prevent them which are asleep. What you believe determines who you are. What you believe determines where your hope lies. And the Bible says here, as Paul is encouraging this church, here's what he literally says to them. He says, for if we believe. Now to you, and I don't think this is so, but there might be a minority in this particular crowd that doesn't put a lot of confidence in the death, burial, and resurrection of Jesus Christ. But for us who believe, it is our confidence. It is literally the only hope we have. Why is Easter season a big deal to the church? Literally, it's not because of Easter bunnies and candy, and that is enjoyable. But without the resurrection, I as a believer have no hope. Matter of fact, the Word of God says this in 1 Corinthians chapter 15 and verse 12. Now, if Christ be preached that he rose from the dead, how say some among you that there is no resurrection of the dead? See, it was an issue then as well. But if there be no, listen, resurrection of the dead, then is Christ not risen? And if Christ be not risen, then is our preaching vain, and your faith also is vain. Look, teenager, it's just not some simple fact about Christianity. Are you ready? It is the fact of Christianity. Because upon the truth of the resurrection of Jesus Christ, is where we find our strength and hope that we serve a God that is alive and not dead, and that someday he will come and take us, whether we have passed away and are buried or we're still alive. We are his body, we are his church, and because he lives, I will live also. And that's where you find your hope. That's why we don't have to fear death. We don't have to fear what's to come. The anxiety of the world in chaos, yes, it can be concerning, but we do not have to fear it. We have hope in the resurrection of Jesus Christ. The Bible says this as well. My hope begins with the belief in the resurrection. Secondly, my hope begins with the belief in the word of the Lord. Notice what he says in the text, by the word of the Lord. Paul is signifying to the church at Thessalonica, I am not a here come lately preacher. What I'm given to you is from God directly. It is the word of God. 1 Corinthians chapter number 15, verse 3 and 4. For I delivered unto you first of all that which also I have received, how that Christ died for our sins according to the scriptures, that he was buried and that he rose again on the third day according to the scriptures. This is the word of God. This is our hope. This is where I can put my rest. This is where I can build my belief system on a book that has not changed. Over 2,000 prophecies have come true in detail. I'm not a numbers guy, but the odds of that is 1 with 13 zeros behind it. Meaning this, the fact that what Christ has said that has come to pass concerning his prophecy, concerning his death, burial, and resurrection. That's amazing. And if you're honest with me, some of you are sitting here and you've put a lot of trust in that. I believe Christ because the Bible has proven to be true, not just among Christendom, but even historically, it has proven to be right every single time. And yet there are still about 500 more prophecies that have yet to be fulfilled concerning the coming of Jesus Christ. And you think if 2,000 or so were right, that 500 more definitely are going to be spot on. You can put your faith, your hope in Jesus Christ. He is coming. He died and was buried and rose again, and the word of the Lord says so. We can have confidence. We can leave this room resting in the bigness of our God. Notice secondly, my hope is built on a promise. It begins with a belief, but it is built on a promise. Notice the text again, verse number 16. For the Lord himself shall descend from heaven with a shout, with the voice of the archangel and with the trump of God. And the dead in Christ shall rise first. And we which are alive and remain shall be caught up together with them in the clouds to meet the Lord in the air. And so shall we ever be with the Lord. Wherefore, comfort one another with these words. That promise was given to us, me and you. That promise was given to the church at Thessalonica. That promise was given to the church of the Dark Ages. That promise was given to the people that put their faith and trust in Jesus Christ and believe in days to come. That's our promise. That's the covenant that God has made with me and you today. And here's what he says. Watch, ready? Listen to this. If you believe. If you believe, if you put your faith and trust in the death, burial, and resurrection of Jesus Christ, and you have confidence that faith cometh by hearing and hearing by the word of God, if you believe. If you're that person, this is your promise. The Bible says that Jesus himself, Christ, is going to return. You're going to see him parting the clouds. There's going to be an explosive sound, as he calls, a trumpet that is going to blow. And in that moment, every single one of us who believe, the dead in Christ first shall be raised from the dead, and those that are alive and remain shall be ever caught up to be with him in the clouds. Christ himself made this promise, and Christ himself is the one that is returning. So vitally important that we recognize the power behind the promise. When I was a teenager, I worked for my father. He owned an automotive business in Durham, North Carolina, still does. When I was a boy, my job was to sweep the Bay Area where the cars were being worked on, to pick up the trash, to keep all the tools organized. As I got older, he taught me how to change tires and how to do oil changes, and I was involved in some of the technician work there in the shop. When I got a little older, my job was to go pick up customers' cars and bring them to the shop and then deliver parts and tires, et cetera. And so I worked for my dad all these years, but during the summer on Friday, I didn't go to the shop. On Fridays, my job was to stay home and take care of the house. And he still paid me. That's a pretty good gig, as if I'd worked 5 days, 40 hours. And so he would come in the mornings. My dad would shake me. He was so weird. He'd sing songs, man, and still does still to this day, like, "You are my sunshine." And the problem is, the man struggles with a tune. It's hard to sleep through stuff like that. And so I would, Dad, I'm hearing you. He's like, "Don't forget, here's your chore list today. Get this accomplished." "Yeah, Dad, no problem." And as any good teenager, I would sleep till 10 o'clock or so. I'd get up downstairs. I'm a little hungry, and I love to eat. And I'd go crack open a can of Chef Boyardee ravioli, warm it up in the microwave, lay in front of the TV, and watch The Price is Right. When The Price is Right is over, I wasn't into all the stuff that followed. And so I had to find something to do, and so I'd oftentimes hop on my dirt bike and go for a ride on the trails, maybe go up to the service station nearby and pick up a Dr. Pepper and a candy bar, and that was my typical Friday. Come back home, play some video games. Back when the controller was a rectangle with one black little cross and red buttons. I know you're not familiar with that, but I enjoyed my day, and then about 3 o'clock, it would dawn on me, oh no, it's 3 o'clock. I haven't even started the chore list. Dad's coming home. I'd get outside and jump on the riding lawnmower, and my job was to cut the grass, but I wasn't cutting the grass. I was moving so fast, I was just laying it down and trying to get everything weed-eated around the house and get the carport swept off and make sure the bedroom was clean and the dishes were in the dishwasher and everything was ready to go, because Dad was coming home, and I would continually look over my shoulder, wondering if the dust cloud would come down our little dirt road with Dad in his pickup truck heading home, and nervous that everything was not done. Dad said he was coming back, and I knew that he was. Young person, Christ is coming back. And the Bible says that he is. He's going to come back, and he's going to take us to be with him. And those that are here, the Bible says, number two, he is going to gather his own with the shout, with the voice of the archangel, and with the trump of God, and we shall be called up together. That word "called up" is our word rapture. I don't believe in that rapture stuff. The word rapture is not even in the Bible. You know, there's a lot of words we use today that are not in the Bible. But there are truths in the Bible that we emphasize. And the truth here, the word for rapture, is the word to be caught up. Matter of fact, this is not the first time this is going to happen. There's a man named Enoch that was raptured. He was caught up to be with the Lord. He walked with God, and God called him up. There's a guy named Elijah who was raptured. A chariot of fire came and took him away from Elijah. There was a guy named Philip, an evangelist in the New Testament, who was raptured from one location to another. He was caught up and moved. Jesus Christ, the Bible says, after he addressed his disciples, was called up together in the clouds. It is not a new thought. It's an act that Jesus has commonly used, and he's going to use one more time. And someday he's coming to call us up to be with him forever in the clouds. If you believe, then this is your promise. to ever be with the Lord, to separate us from this life, from the wrath that is to come. I've heard people say recently, I don't know if I believe in this pre-tribulation rapture stuff. I mean, who are we to escape trouble? Well, according to Scripture, the answer's in Scripture, and that's what we believe, right? The Bible says clearly that the wrath to come is not your wrath. Jesus Christ already took your wrath. This is why the cross is significant. The fact that he died and was buried and rose again, he took your wrath upon himself. If he leaves his people here for wrath, he is a liar. Do you understand that? The Word of God is clear when it says that your wrath has already been taken by Christ upon the cross. And it's not because we're any better. It's because we are sinners that he had to come and take our place. But someday, those who have rejected our Lord have to suffer their own personal wrath. And at that time, the tribulation will come, but you and I will be absent. Those who believe on him and have taken the truth, the fact that Christ paid our penalty on the cross. For the wages of sin is death, but the gift of God is what? Eternal life through Jesus Christ our Lord. This is the promise that we have today, guys. You can let the anxiety go because we have hope in the fact that we've believed in a promise that God has given to us. Unless you've never believed, you've never put your faith and trust in the finished work of Calvary, then I can understand the anxiety. I can understand the desire to want to push this thought away as if it's not real. Thirdly, my hope is bound to a responsibility. Notice what the text continues to say. Look at chapter 5. In verse number 1, we're going to continue to move forward. Just kind of remove that 5-chapter break, make it disappear in your brain, and look at this as a continuous thought. But of the times and of the seasons, brethren, as he's talking to that church, ye have no need that I write unto you. For yourselves know perfectly that the day of the Lord so cometh as a thief in the night. For when they shall say peace and safety, then sudden destruction cometh upon them, as travail upon a woman with a child, and they shall not escape. But ye, brethren, are not in the darkness, that that day should overtake you as a thief. Ye are all the children of light and the children of the day. We are not of the night nor of the darkness. Therefore, let us not sleep as others do. Notice the statement here. This is a fabulous statement. Hey, church at Thessalonica, you that are believers in this place, you don't need for me to give you a date and a time. Here's what you already know to be true. This is what the text is saying. You are children of the light. God has revealed through himself being the light and the truth and the way, the plans that I have, who you are in Christ, and what my expectations are. You are children of the light. You see everything. My wife oftentimes will get up in the night and go to the restroom. Not to share your private thoughts, baby, but it is what it is. And she tries to do this in the dark. And there are many times before I go to bed, I'm the last one to turn off the lights, and she may not know this, but oftentimes, not every night, I'm very careful to look at the obstructions in the way. We have a sliding barn door that goes from our bedroom to our bathroom, and sometimes that barn door is halfway closed. And my thought is, she'll get up in the middle of the night and be walking, bam, right into the door, and then she'll scream and wake me up, and I don't want to be woken up. So I push the door out of the way. Before I turn the lights off, I'll notice shoes in the floor. I'll notice a blanket that's been maybe left where we were sitting on the couch, and now it's kind of sticking in the pathway to the bathroom. And I'll slide the blanket or stick the shoes by the bed or whatever. And if I was a good husband, I would put my shoes in the closet where they belong. But I just move them a little bit out of the way, right? It is what it is. But if the light was on, she'd know. But if the light is off, she doesn't. For those of us who are children of God, we are children of the light. And we know what is coming. And we believe it based upon the truths that have already come true and what he has prophesied to come true. None of us should be in the dark concerning this, but there are some who choose not to believe, who are still blinded in the dark, and it is going to take them like a thief in the night. Nah, it's not a big deal. This is all, this is just, you people are nuts. You're a cult, whatever. This is crazy. Boom. Like a thief in the night. The word of God is clear. You and I have been given a responsibility. Why? Because we know what is to come. And that would cause us to recognize that we cannot be idle. First of all, we have a responsibility to be ready. Notice what the Bible says about this in verse number 8. Actually, back up to verse 7. Let's continue reading. For they that sleep, sleep in the night, and they that be drunken are drunken in the night. That they're lost. They're disoriented with what is happening, the Bible says. Look at verse 8. But let us who are of the day be sober, putting on the breastplate of faith and love, and for an helmet the hope of salvation. Hey guys, we have a responsibility. I mean, you can lump me in the same group of all the preachers that have come through here and have said things like this. Wow, look at the potential 4,000 people. I did that this morning and I couldn't help but to do so. I sat there and literally thought this as I prayed for you today. God, there are 4,000 students, and if they are in the light, they know what's coming. And if they're sober-minded, the word sober means to be, it's the idea of being in control, being alert, being aware, recognizing what's going on, not being in the dark, not being, as his word was, ignorant. The Bible says we have a responsibility to be sober-minded, to be ready. Do not be caught off guard. We should know that daddy's coming down the driveway and we're going to see the dust cloud, but it's going to come instead of a dust cloud, clouds in the sky, and instead of a honk on the pickup truck, it's going to come with a blast from a trumpet. He is coming and we need to be looking. We need to be alert. We need to be ready, because being alert of his coming helps me to know how to navigate my responsibility now. Don't blow it off. He's coming. Be ready. Be sober. The Bible goes on to say we have a responsibility to live faithfully. Notice what it tells us to do. Be sober, putting on the breastplate of two things, faith and the breastplate of love, those two things that protect us from the onslaught of everything else. Listen, there is an onslaught. Like never before, my generation, if I wanted to go study something and research something, I had to go to a library. I had to pull out a little clear slide and stick it in a machine and navigate the slide through a set of binoculars to study something that had been written in the past, and I just wasn't going to do that. And so study wasn't, you know, something that I was really in. But not today. All you do now is open up that phone and Google, sit on that laptop and search. Listen, I'm telling you, he's coming. We need to be alert and we need to be ready in faith, protected by what we believe to be true and who we love. Listen, please, I'm begging you. Time is drawing nigh. The day is at hand. Every good generation of believers have recognized that and lived anticipating his coming. You have a responsibility, number three. We have a responsibility to encourage others. I love what he says at the end of the text. For God hath not appointed us to wrath. There's that promise again. Listen to it. For God hath not appointed us to wrath, but to obtain salvation by our Lord Jesus Christ, who died for us, that whether we wake or sleep, we should live together with him. Wherefore, comfort yourselves together and edify one another, even as also ye do. I love the word comfort and the word edify. To encourage, to bring hope, and then edify is to build up. I love playing games. Please don't misunderstand me. But I can't imagine how many people are dying to and going to hell, how many Christians are battling and struggling with the with the craziness and the anxiety of this life while you and I are sitting here playing games. And I do that to rest my brain sometimes, but it's not the majority of what I do. We have a responsibility.

0: right? Hey, folk. So we left to come to Teen Extreme, and my daughter, who was sitting over here, Ren, she drove us to the airport, which is strange in itself, but they're growing up. Life is changing. They're becoming adults. We get in the car. We drive to the airport. She drops us off. And for the first time, to my knowledge, it's just Reagan and Ren, my second two oldest children who are students here, alone at the house for 2 weeks. Yeah, I had to wonder what was going to happen as I grabbed the suitcase out of the car. Love you, Dad. Love you, Mom. Be good. Oh, we will be good. There is no doubt, right? But the truth be known, she always knew my return flight. She knew when I would be walking back in the door. Beyond a shadow of a doubt, that plane would land at a certain time. Unless you're flying American, then it might be late. Okay. But listen, I wondered, what if she didn't know what time I was landing? Would it change what she did for 2 weeks? Would it change what he did for 2 weeks? Just knowing that I was coming. Your hope is Christ. Rest in that promise and that responsibility.
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2: 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We meant what we said. Our intentions were genuine, but somewhere along the way, we failed. As we continue Details, Dimensions, in a meeting with God in Exodus 21 through 25, we come to one of the most significant moments in Israel's relationship with the Lord. The people make a sincere commitment to obey Him, but God already knows what they do not. Their promises alone will never be enough. What happens next points us toward one of the great truths of the gospel. 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But now with today's message, here's Pastor John from the pulpit of Bethel Baptist.
3: And what Jesus is saying is this to these litigious Pharisees who would haul people into the courts for any instance and any opportunity. He says, what you are doing is you're overreacting for an insult rather than an injury. Let me stop and say it this morning. The same is true in the day in which we live. We are an overly litigious culture. We sue for everything. And while the Bible is saying, understand that there is a place where suits are necessary so that wrongs can be made whole, the person can be made whole, make sure you're balancing the decision as to whether it is an insult or it's an injury. If it's an insult, turn the other cheek and move on. It's not worth it. But if it's a true injury where there's a loss, if there's a loss of income, there's a loss of property, in those instances, the law sets up that it is right. We as Christians live at a higher plane than just simple proportional justice. We live at the place of restorative mercy. So he comes and he says, how do you deal with your people who are around you as an employer? How do you deal with the people who are your neighbors and you've wronged them or they've wronged you? But then he does something else. He speaks to not only the people around us, he speaks to the powerless that are among us. Go back to Exodus chapter 22, and I want you to notice what he says here. Exodus chapter 22 and find verse number 21, if you would, please. He says in Exodus 22, verse number 21, thou shalt neither vex a stranger or oppress him, for ye were strangers in the land of Egypt, and ye shall not afflict any widow or fatherless child. If you afflict them in any wise, and they cry at all unto me, I will surely hear their cry. Now he's not talking about how we deal in our daily life with the neighbors who are around us, the employees who are under us. Now he's talking about the people who can do nothing for us. The powerless among us who have no advocate, the stranger, the widow, and the orphan. And God makes an unusual claim. He says, if you vex them, that word vex means you take advantage of them. If you oppress them, that means that you put pressure.

pressure on them, and they don't have the power to push back. If you afflict them, you put this attitude of less than upon them. You afflict them because they're below you. He says, it's not going to be the court that brings judgment against you. He says, I'll hear their cry. And when I hear their cry, I will take notice. Let me stop and just be as clear as I can be. If there's ever a protected class that the Word of God gives, it's the stranger, it's the widow, and it's the orphan. Jesus speaks of the stranger, and he speaks of himself in Matthew 25, verse 35. I was hungered, and you gave me meat. I was thirsty, and you gave me drink. I was a stranger, and you took me in. Verse number 40, he then concludes and says, inasmuch as you've done it unto the one of the least of these, my brethren, you've done it unto me. Jesus says, when you mistreat the powerless, you're mistreating me. I came into this world and I subjected myself into humanity. I came as the suffering servant and I was received as a stranger. Don't do that to other strangers. James 1 verse 27 speaks of pure religion. You see, pure religion is not just what we do here in this church. Pure religion is how we live day to day. Pure religion and undefiled before God and his Father is this, to visit the fatherless, to visit the orphan, show mercy to the widows in their affliction. The three protected class of the Old Testament, those who are strangers, those who are widows, and those who are orphans. He says, this is pure religion. And James, quoting Exodus 22, and Jesus referencing Matthew in Matthew 25, Exodus 22, they're saying that this is the genuine definition of true Christianity. Samuel Johnson, the writer of years gone by, made this statement: the true measure of a man's character is how he treats someone who can do him absolutely no good. The true measure of a man's character is how he treats someone who can't help him, who can't move him forward, the one who is powerless. How he treats the powerless is the measure of his character. Walt Bettinger was the CEO of Charles Schwab Investments from 2008 to 2004, a brilliant economic specialist, an investor. He graduated from college with a summa cum laude degree. But he talked about when he was in college, one of the hardest lessons he ever learned. He went to his business class. At that point, he had a 4.0 in his junior year of his college experience. He came to that final exam prepared, knowing all the material that had been shared over the semester, prepared to be tested on that material. And the professor stood up and he said, I've taught you everything I can about business in this class, but there's only one question that's most important. And then he handed out a blank piece of paper. And he said, the most important question that you should have learned this semester is this: what's the name of the lady who cleans this building we meet in? Charles Bettinger said he had no idea. He just walked by her every single day that he went to class. He just passed by her every day of that semester. And in that moment, he tells the story how that he failed the exam. He got a B in the class as a result, not the perfect 4.0. But he said, it's the only test I ever failed that I deserved to fail. He came to Charles Schwab and he said, you need to understand something. If we're going to do business, we may know all the facts of investment and economy. We may understand all of those things. But if you don't know who Dottie is — the cleaning lady's name was Dottie — if you don't know who Dottie is, you don't deserve to work at Charles Schwab. You see, I think sometimes we forget the personal aspect of what God has called us to do. The people who work around you are people sometimes who are struggling, who can't make it through the day. They're just barely making a living. They're just barely eking by. Let me ask you a question. When you call customer service and you hear that person on the other line speaking in broken English, what's your first response? That convicts me. Because there's been times that I've been on the phone in my frustration and I'll lash out at that person, and that person deserves the same human dignity that you and I deserve. Make no mistake, there's a problem with the company who outsources their customer service centers to some place so that their customers can't even break the understanding of conversation with them. But that person doesn't deserve the indignity of my response in that way. Let me ask you this question. What do you do when you go to lunch today and the waitress gets your meal wrong? Or the food isn't cooked just right?
And here's a single mother striving to just make ends meet, to just be able to survive. What do you do with that person who is powerless in that moment? What is your attitude in that moment? Here's what God is teaching. It doesn't matter how you act on the mountain. What matters is how you live it in your daily life. Folks, we need to get serious about the reality of who we are serving. The holy God on the mountain wants to be the holy God in our lives. And the God who speaks in thunder and lightning on the mountain is the same God who's the still small voice that says, bite your tongue. It is worth following God in that moment in our daily life. But this is where we live our Christian life. And if you're not doing that, may the Holy Spirit convict you, not John Lance, may the Holy Spirit convict you where you're not treating people with the dignity they deserve. Here's the second one. God speaks to the daily life, but then he speaks to the spiritual life. Chapters 21 and 23, God speaks, but now the response is about to come, and it's in the matter of the covenant. Israel is going to be bound to what they've heard, and more than just fulfilling of the law, it's the ratification of the covenant. And in fact, chapter 24 is kind of the hinge of the entire book of Exodus. Now, before we dive into chapter 24, I want to remind you that in just eight chapters, the children of Israel will be bowing down before the golden calf. In just eight chapters, they will renounce everything that they promise here in chapter 24. But God still sealed the covenant anyway. Notice how he sealed that covenant. First of all, the book was spoken. The Bible says in verses 3 that Moses speaks the word of the covenant, and then he goes to God and he writes the words of the covenant, verse number 4, and then he comes back to the people, verse number 7, and he reads the words of the covenant. It's first spoken, it's then written, and then it is read publicly. Words spoken, words written, words read aloud. This is the formal covenant procedure of the Old Testament. It's the reading of the contract before anybody signs it. And there the Bible says that the people of Israel, in verse number 3 and in verse number 7, they agree to the terms. They've heard it, they've read it, they've seen it. Two times they say in verse number 3, all that the Lord hath said we will do and we will be obedient. Verse number 7, he says, all that the Lord will do, we will be obedient. Two times they say, we're going to do what this says. And I don't doubt their sincerity, but I doubt their capacity. Because in just eight chapters, they forget the God of the mountain and begin to worship the calf in the valley. Now, every one of us who's here this morning, we've made sincere promises to God that we haven't kept. God, I promise, if you'll do this for me, I'll do this for you. And before long, God does it and we forget. It was a sincere promise. It was a desire to please God, but the truth is it was an insufficient promise. You've come to the altar and you said with all your whole heart, this God, I'm going to make this right. I'll never do this again. I'll never be this way. You've made commitments at the New Year's moment. I'm not going to do this anymore. I'm going to break this habit. You're in the hospital room. The diagnosis comes back. Lord, if you heal me of this, this is what I'll do. And you're striving as best you can, but you're failing over and over again. But here's the good news of a covenant. The basis of the covenant is never based on what you can do. It is always based on the blood that is sprinkled in the covenant. When you see verses 6 through 8 in chapter 24, the Bible says that there would be a burnt offering and there would be oxen that would be offered. And Moses then in verse number 6, he takes half of the blood and he puts it in basins. One half of the blood, first of all, he sprinkles upon the altar. And after he sprinkles that blood on the altar, it's a representation of the covenant side of God. God is making a covenant with his people. And then he comes back in verse number 7, and he reads that book of the covenant. He reads it out loud, and the people agree. And then he takes the other basin of blood, and he sprinkles it upon the people. He says, this is the blood of the covenant.

0: As we close today, remember that God is interested in far more than one small part of your life. He cares about how we treat people, how we worship, and how we walk with Him in the ordinary moments of every day. And perhaps the greatest truth we've seen is that God desires fellowship with us. We don't come to Him because we've kept every promise or somehow earned our way into His presence. We come because He has provided the way through Jesus Christ. The blood has been shed, the veil has been opened, and through Christ we can draw near to God. 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
1: 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It's time for a message from the former pastor of Campus Church, Dr. Jim Shetler.
2: I'd like to have you take your Bibles this evening and turn to Romans chapter 13. As our beginning, we will be looking at several scriptures. I'm going to kind of make this home base tonight in our study of rules for replacement. But we'll be looking at several scriptures tonight. And again, this is to stir us up in remembrance. And I appreciated the song. I think it's very important that we understand that we give our will to the Lord and the Lord works that salvation in us. But then out of fear and trembling, we're supposed to work out our salvation. And we'll be looking at some of those principles of exactly how to do that this evening. Romans chapter number 13, we'll begin reading at verse number 11. You know, this is a great passage. It's only four verses here. Let's go ahead and read it out loud together. We're going to read it out loud together starting at Romans 13, verse number 11. Would you begin with me? And that knowing the time, that now it is high time to awake out of sleep, for now is our salvation nearer than when we believed. The night is far spent, the day is at hand. Let us therefore cast off the works of darkness and let us put on the armor of light. Let us walk honestly as in the day, not in rioting and drunkenness, not in chambering and wantonness, not in strife and envy. But put ye on the Lord Jesus Christ and make not provision for the flesh to fulfill the lust thereof. Rules for replacement. Father, we ask tonight that you would speak to our hearts. We pray, Father, that we would be stirred up in remembrance of sanctification principles in our life. That, Father, if we're not doing these things, that, Lord, we'd be stirred tonight to get back where we ought. Father, if we are applying these principles, may we be encouraged to continue every day of our life, every hour of every day. Father, I'm thankful that your word is so practical. I'm thankful, Father, that there is instruction in righteousness. Not only is there doctrine. Oh, we're thankful for the doctrine. We're thankful for the reproof. And Lord, I pray there'll be some reproof tonight. I pray also, Lord, that there'll be correction. We'll learn how to do what we're supposed to do in our life. And then, Lord, we do pray especially for instruction in righteousness. That's where I would put this message tonight. Father, I pray the Holy Spirit now would use it in the hearts of each one. May we never be the same because we were stirred up tonight about things that maybe we've gotten a little away from in our walk with you. We pray these things now in Jesus' name. Amen. I mentioned some weeks ago that we were taking the carpet out of our house and we were putting in tiling. And I was thinking about this the other day. As the job is now finished, we look forward to the singles being back in our home. We had a singles Bible study outside a few weeks ago, and I think every form of transportation came by our yard that night. We had several trains come by and let us know that they were coming by. We had helicopters, we had airplanes, we had sirens, We had just about everything going on. So we're looking forward to being back in the Bible study, back in our home tomorrow, so we can hear each other again on a nice tiled floor. You know, there's a process. We went one day, we bought the tile, we brought it back in a pickup truck, we purchased the tile just like that. But you know, there's a process in taking the old out and putting the new in. It took us a while, but not too long, to take the carpet out. One night, we had our campus kids over, and I said, hey, you guys are all here. Why don't we do something? Why don't we tear our carpet out of our house tonight? And I'm serious. They just did a super job, and we had not planned that. But, you know, I was thinking, you know, why don't we just do it right now? We were going to have the Tyler do it or whatever. And I said, so in a matter of less than 45 minutes, 12 campus kids completely tore out our carpet and tore out our clothes and everything. No, they tore out our carpet, and we had just had a great time. I couldn't believe how fast that went. But it was a process of doing that. That got out pretty quick. But then the process began of putting the tile down. And in order to get the old, you have to get the old out first, and then you begin this process of putting this new in and laying this flooring. And so it is in our spiritual lives as well. We have to get rid of the old, but you just don't leave the floor that way. It wasn't the cement slab and the wood flooring that we left. No. There was a process. We went and bought the tile one time. We paid for that right away. Christ has paid for our salvation. No reason in the world why we shouldn't live victorious Christian lives, but there's a process that's involved. Take a long time. We put all the tile down, then you put the grout down, and there's all kinds of molding that needs to be taken off. And it's quite a process to put tiling down on your floor. And it's quite a process to see Christ growth in your life and conforming to the image of Jesus Christ, which is not a work of ourselves. It's a work of the Holy Spirit. But we have to do certain things so the Holy Spirit can do that. We had to prepare certain things in our house so the tiler could come and lay the tile. Let me give you some rules for replacement tonight, if I might, that may be of great help to you. Number one, don't provide for the old. Don't provide for the old. You know, one of the reasons why we struggle so much in our Christian life is we keep providing for the old nature. We keep providing, we keep giving the flesh ammo, we keep giving the flesh food to eat off of. And we wonder, why am I struggling so much in my spiritual walk? It's because of what you've provided for the flesh. If you stop providing for the flesh, you're going to be amazed at how victorious you're going to be able to become in your Christian life. Let's look at, starting at verse 11, obviously verse 14 has to do with that, but let's just look at our passage for a minute. It's a great passage. And that knowing the time, what time is that? The time that Jesus Christ is coming back. We believe that Christ's coming is soon. You know, it's almost amazing to me that this was written almost 2,000 years ago. Next week, I'll be celebrating my spiritual birthday. I'll be 37 years old in the Lord Jesus Christ. And the Lord, you know, I think about in the late 60s when I trusted Christ as my Savior in 1969. And, you know, and I think about what the Lord did in my life. But I do remember this. There was a great emphasis in the late 60s on Bible prophecy. Great emphasis on Christ's return. I think it was excellent. I think it even, in some ways, even had a part of my salvation in knowing that this Savior, Christ, could come back. And I want to encourage you. It's been 35, 36, 37 years, you know, since those late 60s and early 70s when we heard a lot about Bible prophecy. Well, we're closer today than we were back then. We should be listening every day for the sound of the trumpet. And we ought to be living our lives that way as well. And that knowing the time, that now it is high time to awake out of sleep. You know, some of you have become sluggish in your spiritual walk. Become sleepy in your spiritual way. You're sound asleep. There's no growth. For now is our salvation nearer than when we believe. Verse 12, the night is far spent. In other words, it's just about gone. The day is at hand. It's time to wake up. It's time to get going. Let us therefore cast off the works of darkness and let us put on the armor of light. Now there's replacement there. Let's get rid of the old and let's get on the new. We have a comparison here between darkness and light. Later on in Ephesians, it says that we're to put on the whole armor of God. Let us walk honestly. In other words, decently. the way we're supposed to, as in the day. What day is that? The coming of the Lord. In other words, you ought to live your life every day as if Jesus Christ was coming back today. Live your life. Let us walk honestly, decently, as in the day. It says the way we're not supposed to live, with rioting. In other words, the idea of partying all the time. And we don't live in a constant party atmosphere. And that's not what we ought to be living for, is one party after another. These are some public sins of disgrace, the rioting and the drunkenness. You know, I was thinking about replacement. I think about here at this college. Most colleges in the spring take spring break, and it's basically rioting. We take Bible conference. You see, that's replacing the old with the new. That's the way we're supposed to live our Christian life, in sanctification and honor. And drunkenness, not to be intoxicated with the things of the world, whether it's drugs or alcohol or even drunken and intoxicated with the pleasures of this world. But not in chambering. Now we're talking about private sins of depravity. Chambering, private, secret things, and wantonness in your life. No restraint in your life. No control over anything in your life, your emotions, your appetites. There's no restraint at all. You do whatever. There's never enough. Not in strife, contention, arguing, debating, and envying. But put ye on, here's the replacement again now, but put ye on the Lord Jesus Christ and make not provision for the flesh to fulfill the lust thereof. The first rule to replacement is don't provide for the old. Let me give you some things under that may be of great help to you, some very practical things. Number one, don't think how to satisfy for your sinful nature. You know, some of you think about how you're going to satisfy your sinful nature. You think about plans, you think about ideas, and you even look forward to things that are for your flesh. We ought not to make plans, provision, provide ahead of time. We ought not to think about plans of how we're going to fulfill our fleshly desires. Students make plans sometimes to meet off campus and do things they ought not to fulfill fleshly desires. They're making provision for the flesh. They're providing ahead of time to fulfill the satisfaction of the appetites of the flesh. Don't think about that. Number two under this, don't plan ahead for it. Now, I'll tell you how you can plan ahead for the flesh. Listen to some of these words. When, if, because. Be careful with those three words. When you're dealing with your sin, be careful of those three words. When, if, and because you're going to be providing for the flesh. Listen to this. You know, I always get angry when this occurs. When she does this, it throws me in a tirade. Well, you know what you're doing? You're providing for the flesh. You're saying when that occurs, and it's going to probably be inevitable that it's going to occur, that's when I get angry. I don't get angry except for when that happens. You've just provided for the flesh. That when that occurs, then it's like it's okay to get angry. You're allowing the flesh that when this certain circumstance or this certain scenario occurs, you're allowing the flesh, go at it, flesh. You can get angry then. You can get angry then. It's okay to get angry then. That's not right. That's providing for the flesh. Be careful of when. But what about if? You know, I will worry if this occurs. Do you see what you just did? If this happens, I know I'm going to start worrying. No, no, no. You've just provided for the flesh. You've given the flesh a scenario that if this scenario occurs, it's all right to sin. That is providing for the flesh ahead of time. Here's another one, because. You know, I get depressed because this occurs in my life. Because I start doing this, or because this happens in my life, because I get bad grades, or because I get rejection, then I get depressed. You have just provided for the flesh. You're telling the flesh, if this occurs, because this occurs, it's okay to get depressed. You're going to get discouraged and you're going to get depressed because this just happened. Don't ever say that. Don't make provision for your flesh. Well, if this happens, I just tend to worry. Well, stop it. Don't do it because that happens. Well, when this occurs, I always get angry. Well, not next time. Just say, no, that's not, don't provide. Don't give your flesh the opportunity. This is that scenario that I can get angry now. This is that scenario. I can get depressed. Remember now, you said that when this happens, then I can worry? Well, it just happened. Now I can worry. You're giving it to the flesh to do that. Make no provision for the flesh. Don't think how to satisfy it. Don't plan ahead for it. Number three, don't give an excuse for it. You know, it's amazing how we give excuses for our flesh. Well, that's just the way I am. No, that's just the way your flesh is. That's not the way you're supposed to be. We give excuses to the flesh so often in our lives. And then number four, don't get near it. Don't get near it. Keep it away. Don't get close to it. I've used this illustration before, but it is just such a classic illustration. It probably was 9, 10, maybe 11 years ago. 9, 10, 11 years ago, I was dealing with a college student, and this college student came in to see me, a young man that was really struggling with his thought life. It was a spring semester. And I don't remember exactly when, but it was early in the semester. He came and said, "Pastor Scheller, I have struggled with my thought life all the way through my teen years, and I really want to have victory. Can you help me?" I said, "Well, I can't help you, but God's word can help you. I'll be glad to start meeting with you." And we met a few times, and every time we met, I gave him an assignment. We memorized scripture. We studied Romans 6, 7, and 8. We went over some things. I gave him some principles. And you know what? He was really living victoriously. He came and saw me, you know, sometime late April, I think it was, maybe the first part of May, but it was just before summer. And he came in and saw me, and it was going to be our last time we meet. And I could tell he was really concerned. And I said, "Hey, what's going on?" He said, "Pastor, I don't think I'm going to do well this summer." And I said, no, listen, you've really trained yourself. You've gotten in some good habits. You said yourself, this is the best semester I've ever had. "Pastor Scheller, it really is, but I'm just really concerned about the summer." And I don't know why, but somehow in the questioning, I think it was the Holy Spirit just kind of impressed upon my heart to ask him, "Well, what do you do during the summer?" I never had asked that before. "What do you do during the summer?" Young man said, "Well, I'm a trainer at a health spa." I said, "You're a trainer at a health spa?" First question I asked after that, I said, "Let me ask him, is it a co-ed health spa? Are there guys and girls in the health spa all together?" And he said, "Yeah." I said, "Well, let me ask you something. Do you struggle with your thought life there?" He said, "Oh, Pastor, big time." He said, that's the reason why I think I'm going to fall this summer." And I said, "Well, you know, I'm not a rocket scientist, but I got an idea for you, young man. Why don't you get another job? Why don't you work somewhere else?" Now, immediately he said, "Oh, I really make good money there. That's how I go to college." I said, "Hey, listen, trust God for that. Listen, it's more important that you protect your mind. It's more important you keep your mind clear." I said, "Hey, why don't you get another job this summer?" He said he would. He did. I'd kind of forgotten about him, but I'll never forget when he got back the next fall. He came, saw me right away. He said, "Pastor Scheller, since I got saved, it was the greatest spiritual summer of my entire life." And I said, "Well, praise the Lord. What made the difference?" I stayed away from that which my flesh was getting that I was falling in. Hey, you know what? If you stop providing for the flesh, it will be amazing what it'll do for you. You got to replace the new with the old. In order to do that, you have to stop providing for your flesh. You know, a guy goes out in a boat. He takes a 12-gauge shotgun. He goes out in a boat, and he's floating out in this little lake. He takes a shotgun and puts two big holes in his boat and starts praying, "God, will you help me that I won't sink? Lord, will you help me that I won't sink? Oh, Lord, I'm as earnest and sincere as possible. Please don't let me sink." Well, you can imagine God says, "Well, I would have helped you a lot better if you hadn't put two holes in the boat." You know, we provide for the flesh. We get ourselves in a situation. We put ourselves in it. We give the flesh excuses. We allow the flesh to have its way. We say, "If, when, because." Well, you know, because of this, I tend to act that way. I do this whenever this happens. When my roommate does this, I react this way. So it's your roommate's fault. Yeah, that's exactly right. It's my roommate's fault. I hope they're taking notes on this tonight. Now, see, you can't provide for your flesh. Number two, don't provide for the old. Number two, call it what it is. I believe this is incredibly important to replace the old with the new. You've got to call it what it is. If you don't call it sin, you're going to struggle with it. You know, I think that's the idea behind 2 Corinthians chapter 10. Look with me, if you would, at 2 Corinthians chapter 10. Again, familiar passage. Verse 3, for though we walk in the flesh, we do not war after the flesh. 2 Corinthians 10:4. For the weapons of our warfare are not carnal, but mighty through God to the pulling down of strongholds, casting down imaginations, conclusions that we've come up with that we think, oh, I will never be able to overcome this. And every high thing that exalted itself against the knowledge of God, and bringing into captivity every thought to the obedience of Christ, and having in a readiness to revenge all disobedience when your obedience is fulfilled. You know what? You got to call it sin. In order to tear it down, in order to take it into captivity, if you're struggling with the concept of it already, if you've called it something else in your life, if you've labeled it under something else besides sin, then when you're trying to take it in captivity, there's an immediate struggle. Well, I don't know if I should let this in or not let this in. I don't know if it's okay to have this or not have this. You know what? You've got to take your thoughts into captivity. And in order to do that, you know, you always picture a guy with a sword, which I think is a great picture. I think that's the metaphor that he's using here, with someone with a spear deciding whether or not it should stay or where it should go. And if you took this auditorium as our mind, and each one of you sitting in the seat as thoughts, and you put someone at each one of the doors with spears and say, hey, you can't come in my mind. Okay, you can come in, have a seat. That's a great metaphor. It's a great picture. But you know what? At the doors, you have to identify it. Is it a sinful thought? And if it is, it ought not to have a place in your life. I want to tell you, in counseling people now for 23 years in the ministry, in the course of conversation, it amazes me how people are able to take their sin and call it a difficulty in their life. No, it's not a difficulty in your life. It is a sin in your life. That sin's causing difficulties, but let's not get to the consequence of the sin. Let's deal with the sin. It's amazing to me. I always say, well, you know, I have some problems. No, I have some sins in my life. And my friend, you don't get forgiveness for difficulties. You don't get forgiveness for problems, you get forgiveness for sins. So until we call it what it is, we can't get the forgiveness of God. We can't get mercy for difficulties. That's not what mercy, grace and mercy is, to help us with our sin. So until you call it what it is, well, this person did me wrong. And you know what? Things like bitterness. Well, yes, I am bitter. I know that I'm bitter. Well, do you realize that bitterness is sin? Well, what this person did to me. Well, bitterness is the sinful reaction to what somebody did to you wrong. Forgiveness is the right reaction for what somebody did to you wrong. Bitterness is the sinful reaction. You know, Sunday night, it was just a great message on murmuring and complaining. If you notice what I did when I came up to lead us in prayer that night, I had you confess your sin of murmuring. Now, whether you did or not, or whether you remember it or not. See, to me, it was very important that you don't just, yeah, you know, that was a good message. I do struggle with murmuring. No, I'm sinning when I murmur. And we need to confess it that way. You are never going to replace the old with the new if you don't think the old is bad. If you don't think the old is sin, you'll keep it in there for a while. You have to call it what it is. Number 3, rules for replacement. Don't provide for the old. Number 2, call it what it is. Number 3, make a commitment not to go back. You know, I think there has to be a commitment of your will that you say, I'm not going to go back and do that again. Now, some of you might say immediately, you've been saved for several years. You say, yeah, but Jim, I've done that, and so often I've gone back. Well, you know, I'll raise my hand to some of that too, but that doesn't mean I stop making commitments. That's like the young person who goes to camp and says, well, last year I made a bunch of decisions at camp, and I never stuck with it, so this year I'm not going to make any decisions at camp. Well, that doesn't make any spiritual sense. No, what you need to do is hold to your commitments, but it isn't a matter of stopping to make commitments. Christian, can I tell you something? No matter how old you are in the Lord, next week I'll be 37 years old in the Lord. I still got to keep making decisions and keep making commitments to the Lord Jesus Christ. You got to keep making, and you say, yeah, but have you ever made that decision before? Yes. And I got away from that, and I've got to come back, and I've got to commit to that as well. And then there's also new areas. The Lord takes us into new areas that we, you know, the Holy Spirit didn't even bother with us with this 5-6 years ago. We weren't even ready to deal with that. But you know what? Now we're ready to deal with that. And college student, that is very true with you. In the 4 years that you're here, if you're a senior, the Holy Spirit wants to deal with things with you now that he couldn't deal with you your freshman year. You couldn't have handled it, but he's going further with you now. And freshman, he's dealing some things with you that he couldn't have dealt with you this past summer. Matter of fact, this week, he's taking you and he's dealing with you about some areas of your life that you didn't even know, you wouldn't have even considered wrong in July. Matter of fact, do you realize that even some of you even look at that as a bad thing about this place? Oh, boy, you know, before I came to this place, I thought I was living a pretty good life. Man, you ought to thank God that the Holy Spirit's revealing those things to you. That's great. That is, by the way, that is an indication that you are being sanctified. The Holy Spirit is being allowed to show you things. Boy, when I got here and I started hearing preaching like I'd never heard before from God's word, I never was convicted. I didn't know that was wrong. It is interesting, though, boy, a lot of times when I heard the scripture to things, the Spirit bared witness. Oh, I didn't know where the Bible verse was for that, but I kind of thought that that was a wrong thing. Now I know why it was wrong. There's the scripture for that. Oh, that's great things that are happening to you. Make a commitment not to go back. Get help. Pray with someone. Get under some accountability. Lord, I really mean it. I want to come to you. Come down forward. Get with a counselor. Pray with that counselor. Get some accountability. I think these things are great. Take a step of faith that you can be victorious. I have to show you one thing from my Sunday school lesson on Sunday. Would you take your Bibles and quickly turn to Exodus chapter 14? I know that many of you are in Sunday school classes that are going over this material in Exodus, and we've just enjoyed it so much. I just have to just show you one little thing that is so good about crossing the Red Sea. Exodus chapter 14, I want you to look at verses 13, 14, 15, and 16 really quickly. You know, this is one of the most exciting moments in all of Israel's history right here, and you can lose something great if you're not careful. Exodus chapter 14, verse 13, it says, "And Moses said unto the people, Fear ye not, stand still, and see the salvation of the Lord, which he will show to you today. For the Egyptians whom ye have seen today, ye shall see them again no more forever." Great verse there. Stand still and see the salvation of the Lord, Moses says to the people of Israel. Now look at this, verse 14. "The Lord shall fight for you, and ye shall hold your peace." All right, so now he's speaking to the people of Israel. He says, stand still and see the salvation of the Lord. You're never going to see these Egyptians again after today. The Lord will fight for you. Now look at verse 15. "And the Lord said unto Moses, Wherefore criest thou unto me?" Wait a second now. Where was all this? What's going on here? "Wherefore criest thou unto me?" Wait a second. We've got Moses, and he's speaking to the people of Israel. Stand still and see the salvation of the Lord. And then, and you're never going to see these Egyptians again. The Lord will fight for you. Then the next statement we have is from the Lord to Moses. "Wherefore thou criest unto me?" Well, something had to happen here. Okay, Moses tells the people of Israel to stand still. And I don't know if he then looked like, says, "Okay, God, start moving the water now. Go ahead." And God says, "Wherefore criest thou unto me?" Look what he says. "Go speak unto the children of Israel that they go forward." This is so, there's a little moment where there's a stalemate here. Moses says, "Stand still, you'll see the salvation of the Lord. The Lord will fight for you." "Okay, God, we're ready for the water to start going down. God, get the water out of the way." "Okay, Lord, we're ready." God says, "Wherefore thou criest unto me? Go forward." As soon as the water gets out of the way. No, really. Now I know I'm kind of, you know, making a little bit of fun of this, but this is exactly what's happening at this moment. He's kind of going, "Okay, God, move the water." God's going, "Go forward. Don't be crying out to me now. Well, you're going to be the one that's going to be moving the water because I'm not going to be able to do it." "I know. Tell the people to go forward." You
3: start moving the water. And we'll start going forward. And there's a little stop right there. But isn't this great? This is the key little moment of the whole thing. It takes faith. It takes a commitment. It takes a step. Okay, we got to get going. They had to go forward before it parted. I think this is really critical because I think a lot of you are saying, God, okay, get pornography out of my life. Well, go forward. Let's stop providing for the flesh. Let's get rid of the internet. Let's get rid of these. God, clean up my thought life. Okay, let's go forward. Let's make a commitment. God, help me with my anger. What's going on, God? I heard the message Wednesday night. Now, Lord, I'm ready. Let's get rid of my anger. Well, let's go forward. Let's make a commitment. Let's take a step of faith, friend. God will be there. God will help you. He's given you His Holy Spirit, not so you to live defeated, but so you to live victorious. But there's got to be a step of commitment somewhere in this. You have to start doing one and two. Don't provide for the old. Call it what it is. Make a commitment not to go back. Get help. Pray. Take a step of faith. Number four, rededicate your life, heart, and mind back to God. I think it's important that if Satan has gotten a place in your life, that you rededicate your heart and mind back to Him. If you're struggling with thoughts about anorexia and your eating disorder and depression and you're struggling with habits that you ought not to be, you know what? You need to allow God to take over your mind again. There needs to be a time when you rededicate your mind onto the Lord. And that you say, dear God, I give my body, my mind, a living sacrifice to You. Father, I know I did this when I was 16 at camp, but I'm 21 right now, and I just need to rededicate my life again to You. I've gotten away from You, Lord. Very important. Rededicate your life, heart, and mind back to God. Give no place to the devil. And chances are, maybe you've given a place to the devil, and now you need to give that ground back to the Lord and say, Lord, it's Yours. Number five. Exercise yourself to godliness. This will probably be the last verse we look at tonight. Would you look at 1 Timothy chapter 4? 1 Timothy chapter 4. Excellent verse. 1 Timothy chapter 4. Now, I want to go back to Melissa's song about the paintbrush in the masterpiece. See, again, you can get the idea. All right, Lord, tonight, I'm the canvas. You're the painter. Go ahead, Lord, make a masterpiece out of my life. I do, Lord, I give You my life. Well, that's a very good thing to do. But that does not excuse you from responsibility at that point. In other words, there's never a time in the Christian life that there's passivity, that you just kind of, okay, Lord, the Holy Spirit now can move my arm if He would like. I give Him full rein to open my eyes and see whatever. I give the Holy Spirit absolute rein over my hand, over my taste buds. Well, you know what? It's not wrong to dedicate your life to the Lord that way. Give Him your ears. Give Him every part of your being. But that doesn't mean at that point you just sit down now and nothing. You've got to do something. Look at 1 Timothy chapter 4 and verse 7. But refuse profane and old wise fables and exercise thyself rather unto godliness. Whoa. That word exercise in the Greek, we get the word gymnasium from that word. Exercise. It has the idea of practicing. It has the idea of routines. It has the idea of discipline. It has the idea of going every day and exercise. I love the word exercise. You're doing spiritual push-ups every day. You have a routine. You have a habit. You're out there and you are doing things. Oh, the Holy Spirit will give you strength. Oh, the Holy Spirit will help you. But it goes back to the go forward. You have to take a step of faith. What is that commitment? It's starting to exercise. You should start getting into some spiritual habits. Freshmen, have you developed a habit yet of devotions? Hey, it's the first part of November. That ought to be a routine in your life right now. I don't even want to think about juniors and seniors. That should have been going on in your life now for 2-3 years, every day. That's a routine. Campus church member, how long you been saved? There should be certain habits, certain routines. Satan hit you about somebody offended you. Satan hit you about some abuse that you had in your life. You've got a routine. You know exactly what you do. There's a verse you take that bitterness to. There's a remembrance of when you gave it over to the Lord. There's an absolute routine you go through every time you get hit with that. Satan hits you with a temptation. Maybe you've got a problem in some discipline area, appetites, financial spending, worry. You have a routine. You immediately, you have a trigger verse you go to. You immediately take that. You say a prayer. You cry out to God. You have a habit that you do every time you get attacked with that. Well, that's how you live the victorious Christian life. You develop the right kind of habits. You develop the right kind of routines. You exercise yourself onto godliness. Some of you are not disciplined at all. There's no training in you. There's no proper habits and no proper routines. You can't get out of bed. You can't do this. It comes up in your academics. This lack of discipline in every area of your life is coming through. We're supposed to exercise, gymnasium ourselves onto godliness, where we're going to lift weights, and we're going to practice, we're going to get into habits, we're going to get into routines, and we're going to train ourselves that the flesh isn't going to have his own way. Now, let me tell you the key to this one. Exercise yourself to godliness. I tell you, there's no better thing than to train or discipline or exercise yourself to godliness by one word. Say no. No is the key to exercising yourself to godliness. No, I can't do that. No, I can't think that. No, I can't go there. No, no, no. I just want to make sure that we can all say that word, because that's a key word in exercise. So everyone together, one, two, three, can you help me? Would you all with me say the word no together? One, two, three.
4: No.
3: Hey, that wasn't a bad no. I thought I was going to have to do that a couple times. That was a pretty good no. You guys know the word. I tell you, that really is the key to exercise discipline, to train yourself. No, I can't make that time. No, I'm not going to do it. No, I'm not going to think that. No. You know what? Say no to Satan. No. Don't try it, flesh. Don't try it. No. I'm not going to think that. No, I forgave that person. No, I'm not going to worry about that. No, I'm not going to look at that. No. No. No, I'm not going to. No. Well, I just want to make sure we all know the word. We want one, two, three.
4: No.
3: Ooh, you got it. 6, surround yourself with godly people, principles, and plans. The Bible says in 1 Corinthians chapter 15, verse 33, evil communications corrupt good manners. You have to surround yourself with godly people, godly principles, and godly plans every day of your life. You got to plan on being victorious. You see, don't provide for the flesh. You got to replace it. These are rules for replacement. Don't provide for the old. Call it what it is. Make a commitment not to go back. Rededicate your life, heart, and mind back to God. Exercise yourself to godliness and surround yourself with godly people, principles, and plans. And if you do that, you'll start replacing the old with the new, and you'll start living the victorious Christian life.
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6: The most famous verse in all the Bible is famous for several reasons. It's famous because it's rich with the good news of the gospel of Jesus Christ. It's famous because it models godly giving in an amazingly sacrificial way. It's famous because it explains the way to heaven as well as the avoidance of eternal hell. Have you figured out which verse I'm talking about? If you thought John 3:16, then you're right. It powerfully states, "For God so loved the world that he gave his only begotten Son, that whosoever believeth in him should not perish, but have everlasting life." If you have never confessed your sin and called on Christ to save you, I urge you to trust Christ today.
5: That was James C. Johnson. He serves as the pastor of Northstone Baptist Church in Pensacola, Florida. 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
7: It was in the cool of the evening, and Jesus and his disciples made their way out of the city of Jerusalem and up those western slopes of the Mount of Olives. I think it must have been a beautiful evening. Perhaps the stars were already starting to come out. It had been an interesting, intense, and very productive day. And now Jesus and his disciples there on the Mount of Olives, I think, sat down together. They did not realize, these disciples, that less than 2 months from now, they would be back in this same location, and they would see Jesus as he began to ascend up to heaven and finally out of their sight. On this particular evening, I think they did not realize that many, many years hence, the Lord Jesus would come back to that very same spot in what we know of as the Second Coming, and he would plant his feet there on the Mount of Olives. On this particular evening, Jesus' disciples, so much like us, were focused on the immediate events of the day and of the time. They were really caught up in the wonder of being in Jerusalem at the time of the Passover. That was something which was close to the heart of every Jewish man. And here they had spent their day there, not only in the city of Jerusalem, but also in the temple. And they had listened as the learned men of that day discussed various matters of Scripture and quizzed the Lord Jesus Christ. They had listened as Jesus had answered the questions with great wisdom, with true wisdom, because indeed Jesus is the eternal God. Just as the learned men had been astonished at his speaking when he was 12 years old in this very temple, they continued to be amazed by the wisdom of his answers. Jesus knew that in just a couple of days he would be there in the region of the Mount of Olives again. And I can imagine as he and the disciples sat facing westward down the slopes of that mountain, Jesus saw beneath him the beautiful greenery of the olive trees in the Garden of Gethsemane. Jesus' disciples did not realize this, but in just a couple of days, Jesus would be there with them, and he would be betrayed by one of his own disciples. But Jesus knew that because he was and is God. And as Jesus' disciples were caught up in the events of the immediate and the wonder of visiting the temple with the magnificent structure which was there, Jesus was clear-eyed about it all. He knew that he had come to Jerusalem to die. He knew the plots which were beginning to be hatched around him. He knew again that some of the Pharisees had joined in with the Herodians, and the scribes and the Sadducees were all arrayed against him. But Jesus, who knows everything because he is God, he is the self-existent one, he is Jehovah the Son. Jesus knew all of this, but he was not perturbed about it at all. He had come for this purpose, to die. To die for you and to die for me, because we are sinners and we need a Savior. And so Jesus knew all of this, and he was not upset about these things. He moved forward with a strong purpose and clear eyes, clear heart and mind. But as they sat there looking across the Kidron Valley toward the temple, Jesus' disciples focused on something that he had said as they were leaving the vicinity of the temple and crossed that valley and made their way up the Mount of Olives. And it's recorded for us in Mark chapter 13. And his disciples, this is Peter and James, John and Andrew, privately ask him, "Tell us, when shall these things be, and what shall be the sign when all these things shall be fulfilled?" Jesus had spoken of the destruction of the temple, that there would come a time of judgment when not one stone of a building of the temple would be left upon another. And the disciples were caught up in that because that's a sensational kind of thing to them at that time. So they began to inquire about these monumental events which apparently Jesus was referencing. And so Jesus began to explain to him, to them. It's very interesting to me that Jesus' explanation parallels perfectly the wonderful scriptures that you find in the book of Revelation. And in a few words, Jesus summed up in narrative order those things which are recorded for us in Revelation, beginning in chapter 6 and running through chapter 19. And Jesus began to tell them, and if you have your Bibles open to Mark chapter 13, you can follow this. He begins to tell them that they're going to come wars and rumors of war.

already shaped up into the kind of world which will exist in that time. But Jesus begins to summarize that time of judgment, and he begins by speaking of warfare and nations rising against each other. And you find seal number 2 broken, which describes that in Revelation chapter 6. And you find the death which is mentioned, and then you find in those seal judgments the famines and the troubles. And Jesus said to his disciples after those few words, which encompass a great deal, they encompass the first 3.5 years of the 7 years of tribulation. Jesus said to these disciples, these, verse 8, are the beginnings of sorrows. That's just the beginning. And then Jesus went on to elaborate further about this terrible time of judgment, which will be 7 years of judgment, the scriptures teach us. And in verses 9 and following, he speaks of the terrible hatred which there will be for those who name the name of Jesus Christ. Do you sense that coming today? I imagine that you do. Even some secularists speak about that in our nation today. Just this week, I saw in the newspaper where in a high school soccer game, which had implications, I think, for even maybe the state championship, that at the end of the game, one of the players simply pointed toward heaven with his finger, and the game was called against them, even though they were winning it. And it was said that that was too much of a demonstration. Well, there was no demonstration there at all. He just pointed toward the sky. I would propose to you that those things we see happening in our world and in our culture here in the United States are part of the hatred which is arising in this world for Jesus. And then it's pointed at those who follow Jesus. I think you're aware of that today. Those are not the things that Jesus was speaking of here, because he was speaking of a particular time period of 7 years of judgment. But I think we find the spirit and attitude of this world shaping up to that very time. And Jesus said to them in verse 10, and the gospel must first be published among all nations. And again, he's speaking of that 7 years of time. And I find reference to that in Revelation chapter 7. There will be a great host of witnesses, of preachers, if you please. That's a New Testament term, but to get you to relate to it. There will be a great host of witnesses, 144,000 of them during the tribulation period, the first 3.5 years. And they are Jewish men who will be protected with God's divine protection so that they are not killed. But they will be scattered throughout this world, and wherever they go, they will preach Jesus. Jesus the judge, who also would be your savior if you'll turn to him. That's the message we preach today. Men and women are sitting under the judgment of God because of our sins. The Bible makes it clear that that's everyone. Good people as well as bad people, as we would refer to them. Because the Bible tells us that all have sinned and come short of the glory of God. And dear friend, the Bible declares that about you as well as about me and every other man and woman who has ever lived or will live upon this earth. We are all sinners. We all come short of the glory of a holy God. And so these 144,000 witnesses will be scattered because of the persecution during those first 3.5 years, but wherever they go, they will take the gospel with them. And Revelation chapter 7, the last half of the chapter, speaks of a great host of people. So many, they're Gentile people, people from every nation and tongue. A great host of people, so great that no one man could ever number all of them, who have come to Jesus during that time because of the preaching of the gospel which you and I hear today. And so Jesus is looking down the corridors of human time, and he says in verse 10, the gospel must first be published among all nations.

0: And Jesus declared that there to be a testimony for him. Now let's keep this in its context. Jesus is speaking to Jewish men here. These four disciples are Jews. And he's speaking of the Jewish people. The reason that is so, we learn elsewhere in Scripture, the reason the church is not mentioned here is because we of this New Testament era who trust Jesus Christ as Savior will be caught up out of this world prior to these events. We refer to that as the rapture. The rapture is that blessed hope, the glorious appearing of our Lord Jesus Christ for us. And one day, and I think one day soon, I'll make it very clear in a few moments that I don't know the day or the hour, but I think surely one day soon we're going to hear the sound of the trumpet, the voice of the archangel. Those who are dead in Christ will be raised, the resurrection, with their wonderful glorified bodies. You and I, if we are still living, will be changed in a moment, in the twinkling of an eye, so that we have bodies like that. These very bodies we live in will stay with us, but they will be changed and be made incorruptible. And together we'll be caught up in the clouds to meet the Lord. And when you see me up there, you won't see me with my glasses, because I'll be able to see you at that time. It's difficult to see you right now, but we will be incorruptible. You experience sickness in your body, weakness right now. Perhaps it's growing weak and giving out on you. Someday, and I believe someday soon, that body's going to be changed and will have all of its wonderful glory about it and much more that you never realized. It will be like Jesus. It will be what God intended it to be. And together with those who have been raised from their graves, we'll be caught up to meet Jesus in the air, and we'll be taken to heaven, and we will not live on this earth during these 7 years. Jesus is speaking particularly here in the immediate context to a Jewish audience. And then Jesus begins to tell them some other astonishing things. In verse 14, Jesus said to them, "When ye shall see the abomination of desolation spoken of by Daniel the prophet standing where it ought not, let him that readeth understand. Then let them that be in Judea flee to the mountains, and let him that is on the housetop not go down into the house, neither enter therein to take anything out of his house. Flee, run for your lives." Now, some folks in studying the Bible have equated that to 70 AD when the temple was destroyed. And obviously, the Holy of Holies was destroyed at the same time. But that's not what is referred to here. Because the book of Revelation references this by title, the abomination of desolation, which Daniel spoke of when he was prophesying about that 70th week of Daniel, as we call it, that last set of 7 years, the 7 years of tribulation which Jesus is speaking of, which are recorded for us in Revelation chapters 6 through 19. And so this is not speaking of 70 AD, the destruction of the temple. This is speaking of the day halfway through the tribulation period at the 3.5 year point, when Satan realizes that he's going to lose. He's cast down to the earth, filled with wrath, the scripture says. And he moves his man, the Antichrist, who very well may be on the stage of the world today. I do not know that. I know that if he is, you need not try to find out who he is, because the scripture makes it very clear in 2 Thessalonians that his identity as Antichrist will not be known until after the rapture. So spare yourself the energy. It's vanity to try to figure out who he is. But if we're living in close proximity to those days, as I think we are, then he may even be some lesser figure on the world stage today. This Antichrist is known in the book of Daniel and from the lips of Jesus and in the book of Revelation as the abomination of desolation. And midway through the tribulation period, the poor Jewish people will realize that their champion, this man of sin, has betrayed them, turned upon them, when they see him enter the Holy of Holies of the temple, which will be there at that time. And then will begin a terrible persecution of the Jews, in which men of this world, led by this figure out of the geographic region of the old Roman Empire, the European Union as it's known today, this man will lead the world in the worst spirit of anti-Semitism which ever has been. Do you not see that developing today also in Europe and in the United States of America? Even politically, and I don't want to get into politics, but our nation has changed so that Israel cannot depend upon the United States as a friend anymore. And this Antichrist will turn on Israel. And the scriptures here speak of those days. Verse 19, in those days shall be affliction such as was not from the beginning of the creation which God created unto this time. Verse 20 tells us that God has shortened those days, because if he had not, there would be no flesh left upon the earth. Man would destroy himself from off the face of this globe had God not shortened those days. And so they have been shortened so that man will not destroy himself. In verse 24 you and following, you read words recorded in the book of Revelation which speak to us of the vial judgments, those bowls or containers called vials in the book of Revelation. As they're poured out, the judgment of the Lord Jesus Christ in those last days of the tribulation, and the sun will be darkened. We read about that in Revelation. The moon won't give her light, the stars of heaven shall fall, the powers that are in heaven shall be shaken. There are spiritual powers. Satan is known as the prince of the power of the air. And then we will discover that Jesus will come. Now, Jesus gave a parable. Parables are to attract us so that we will listen and hear with our hearts and understand. Jesus gave us the parable of the fig tree, which begins in verse 28. And basically it is this. When you see the leaves come out on the fig tree, you know that summer's here. It's one of the last of the trees to leaf out there in the land of Israel. So when they saw the leaves of the fig tree, they knew that summer was here. And Jesus said, when you see these things that I've been telling you, you need to understand that the generation that is living then will not pass away until all those things are fulfilled. They will all be accomplished within that 7-year period. And then in verse 31, in connection with this, all of this about Jesus coming, in connection with all of this, we're told, heaven and earth shall pass away, but my words shall not pass away. Dear friend, dear college student, you need to understand, Jesus is coming again. That is a certainty. That is a truth of God. Anything else may go away, but you need to understand that the Word of God, and he's speaking particularly about this time, will not pass away. But verse 32, he says, no man knows the day or the hour. And I do not know the day or the hour when Jesus will come. Paul, writing to the Thessalonians, tells us that we're to be aware of the times and seasons. He said to those believers, you have no need, I write to you of that. He'd already preached to them about that. We're to be looking up. We're to be seeing what's happening in our world. And we're to be familiar with this book, the Word of God, and realize that the time surely is near when Jesus is coming. I should say, for the sake of those who were listening by way of Rejoice, that on this particular occasion we are on the last Sunday of the school year, and this is the last time I will have opportunity to speak to the campus church with all of our college students here. If the Lord Jesus does not return, many of them will be back in the fall. Many of them will graduate, and perhaps it will be years, if ever, before they come back if the Lord tarries. But I want to declare to you, dear college students, Jesus is coming. And it may be that none of us will meet here in the fall because we may be in heaven in the fall. Now, the reason I say that is because you may say to me, ask me, what does all of this have to do with us? And Jesus answered that question in this passage of Scripture. And he's not talking just to the Jews now. If you will look at verse 37, as Jesus concludes this discourse, he said to these four men, "And what I say unto you, I say unto all." The campus church, Pensacola Christian College students, wonderful rejoice viewers. Jesus is saying this to all of us, and he gives another parable beginning in verse 34, which tells us what all this has to do with us. In your Bibles, you read these words, "For the Son of Man," that's Jesus, "is as a man taking a far journey who left his house." And Jesus did go on a far journey. In less than 2 months, he left that spot there on the Mount of Olives and made his way back to heaven, where he has been since that time, preparing a place for us and interceding for us. And so Jesus is taking a far journey. And this man who's taking a far journey left his house and gave authority to his servants and to every man his work, and commanded the porter to watch. So what is the point for you and me? "Watch ye therefore, for ye know not when the master of the house cometh, at even or at midnight," perhaps midnight tonight, "or at the cock crowing, or in the morning, lest coming suddenly he find you sleeping." And dear campus church and dear college students, you are such a blessing to us, such a wonderful joy for this church to have a ministry with you during the school year of Pensacola Christian College. I believe the greatest college age men and women in the world. Here's the message for you as you go your ways that the Lord takes you. He has gone on a far journey, but he has given you, personalize that, put your name there. He has given you authority. Now, you can do nothing without his authority. You have no strength for accomplishing anything permanent in your own spirit, in your own might. But if you know the Lord Jesus Christ as Savior, he has given you authority in the tasks that you do for him. What is that authority? It is twofold, at least. It is the Word of God. Ministerial students, as you go out preaching this summer, don't preach your own experiences. Don't make up your own illustrations. Take this book and preach this book. You have nothing in yourself to give, but God does in this book. And God has given us authority through his word. Many of you are not preachers. Many of you will be working in offices, in Burger Kings, in places where you can earn money to come back to college. But in that place you go, you need to be steadfast in the Word of God for your own heart's sake as you serve Jesus. And then God has given you authority in the Holy Spirit. Now just think about that. The Bible says, if any man have not the Spirit of Christ, that's the Holy Spirit, he's none of his. When you trusted Jesus Christ as your Savior, when you believed on Him and He forgave your sins, you were born again into the family of God. The Holy Spirit of God, God Himself, think of that. We call Him the third person of the Trinity. He is all God. He came to live within your body. Your body is important to Him. The Bible teaches us that our bodies are the temple of the Holy Spirit. And wherever you go this summer, He goes with you. He has so chosen, in one sense of the word, to make Himself captive of your life. Now, He is God, and He is omnipotent, but He has so chosen to identify with you that He goes where you go. If you go someplace you ought not to go, the Holy Spirit goes there, and He's grieved. But, oh, dear friend, as you serve God, you do so with the authority of the Holy Spirit living within you. Your life can count for God. Dear Rejoice viewer, your life can count for God. Perhaps you live a quiet life that's maybe reclusive because of age and health, but within the confines where God has given you that place of service, you can count for Him. You can count for Him with your smile, with your spirit, with your prayer life as you pray for others. And so this summer, college students, wherever you go, God tells us that when Jesus went away, He gave authority to His servants. You have the wherewithal to serve Him. And the Bible also tells us, as Jesus gave this parable, that He gave to every man his work. Now, God has work for you. This week, part of that work is studying for those last exams. That's a responsibility you have before God. That is work for God. Someday you may stand before Jesus at the judgment seat of Christ, and He may say to you, do you remember that last chemistry final exam? Well done, good and faithful servant. That's the work He's given you to do right now. I do not know where He will take you this summer. Many of our college students will be in far off places outside the borders of the United States on the mission field, many of our students around the world. God has given you work to do. Do it faithfully for Him. Many of you will be working at secular jobs this summer to get money so you can continue preparing your life here at Pensacola Christian College. Dear friend, that is work He has given you to do. Do it well. Make your boss on the job want you to stay there this fall. Now, don't you stay there, but make him want you to stay there. That's work God has given to you to do. And then I think you and I need to understand that wherever we go, wherever God puts us, in the work that He has given us to do, He wants us to be a testimony for Jesus Christ and to give the good news of Jesus to a world that does not know Him. He has commanded the porter to watch. The porter is the gatekeeper. And in a very real sense of the word, you are the gatekeeper to heaven. You have the words of life. God has given them to you. As a gatekeeper, you be awake and watching and giving a testimony of Jesus and what He has done for you and what He can do for others, and lead men and women, boys and girls, to Christ so that they meet Him. It's very interesting to me that just before Jesus gave this parable, He said to them in verse 33, "Take ye heed, watch and pray, for ye know not when the time is." Prayer. Don't neglect your prayer. Learn to cultivate a prayer life which is praying without ceasing. But make a point in your life to have a place and a time where every day you have an appointment with Jesus Christ in prayer. I think the best time is early in the morning because you get started right on your day. But make it an appointment. Make it so definite and clear that you know if you don't show up, Jesus is sitting there waiting for you, wondering where you are. He's not wondering because he knows he's God. But he's there. You be there too. Watch and pray, Jesus said. And then he said, we're to do this, verse 36, lest coming suddenly, his coming both in the rapture and in the second coming, which is the immediate reference here, will be sudden. There will be no warning. You will hear the trumpet and the voice of the archangel, and in a moment, in the twinkling of an eye, you will be caught away. We're to be watching so that we're not, verse 36, found sleeping, as some like to say, just asleep at the switch. We're not to be like that when Jesus comes. And so, dear friends, Jesus is coming, and that's a glorious thing. But it impacts our lives today because knowing that Jesus is coming probably soon, and knowing that his coming will be suddenly, we have a job which he has given us to do, and he wants us to do it faithfully so that when he comes, he finds us faithful.
1: And now, a message from the Campus Church Archives.
2: Years ago, there was a famous psychologist, sociologist is really what he was, Robert King Merton, and he was at Columbia University. He died in 2003. You've probably not heard, many have probably not heard of Dr. Merton, but you've heard of many of the phrases that he coined. They weren't commonly or if even ever used before he brought them into our common vernacular. Words like self-fulfilling prophecy, that was a word that was often used by him and was first identified or at least attributed to him. Unintended consequences was another phrase that he brought. The word serendipity was one that was introduced by Robert Merton. Also the term focus groups, he invented the idea of focus groups, particularly in the area of psychology. But one of the phrases that he introduced was this phrase, role models. And he introduced that into our modern use of it today. And so often, when you think about different people in your lives, I thought, this is what drove me really to this message, I thought there are so many different role models for me. Even in this room, there are so many different role models. And so tonight, in looking at the scripture, I'll tell you, there's some role models that are not here tonight. It's been several years ago. This message kind of flowed out for me out of a class that I took with Harry Nonnemaker in the book of Job. And sitting through that class, and of course, he is not here tonight. I loved him very much. He was a great influence, a great mentor to me, and I miss him dearly. But he was one of those role models for me. In Scripture tonight, I want to take your attention to this character, Job, who I think is a great role model for Christians today. And he's a role model in this context. He's a role model in the context of the times that you and I go through life. We know that God is omnipresent. We know that he told us, Christ told us at the end of his earthly ministry, that he would never leave us and he would never forsake us. We know that's what he said. We believe that in faith, but sometimes in our life, it seems like God is not there. It seems like when we pray that there's no one at the receiving end of that prayer. It seems like, and I'm talking in an emotional sense, it seems like as if he's not listening. It seems like God is gone, that he has somehow forgotten where we are in life. Tonight I want to instruct you from the character Job, taking lessons from his life as being a role model, what Dr. Merton would call him. What do we do? How do we react when God seems to be not there? Several things I'd like you to see from the scripture. Take your Bible and turn to Job and the first chapter, Job chapter 1. You know, there's just some days that it seems like everything is going wrong. It seems like everything has turned south on us. There's times of life when it seems like that. We go through times of despair. If you read the Bible, many of the great men of faith went through very dark valleys in their life. And it wasn't just a day, it was a period of time that these men went through. Some despaired, Paul said, even of life. You look at the character Elijah, you look at Moses, you look at so many different people in the Bible that God used in a tremendous way. But I will tell you, for every mountaintop, there's also a corresponding valley, if not two. So we all have those days. I was reading a story earlier this week, talked about one of these guys having one of those days. Four guys decided to go mountain climbing one weekend, and in the middle of the climb, one of the guys slipped, and he dropped about probably 50 to 60 feet, and he landed with a thud on the ledge below. The other three were hoping that he was still alive, so they're yelling at him, "Joe, are you okay? Joe, are you okay?" They can hear the yell coming back up. "I'm alive, but I think I broke both of my arms." "Well, we'll toss a rope down to you and pull you up. You just lie still," said the three. Joe answered, "Fine." So a couple of minutes after dropping one into the rope, they finally got it down to him, and they started tugging. As they started tugging on it, they started working, trying to get him up to the top of the hill. They were pulling their wounded companion up to safety. When they got him about three-fourths of the way up, it struck one of them. So he yelled out to Joe, "Joe, if you broke both of your arms, how are you holding onto the rope?" "With my teeth." And off he goes. That's a bad day. Sometimes, don't we feel like that? Job felt like this. Satan had gone to the Lord asking for permission. The Lord had given permission. "Do not take his life." Satan stayed true to his word with God in this, as if he had any other choice. So these problems started coming into Job's life. These trials, these times, these valleys started coming to his life. And how did he react when it seemed like God was not there? How do you react when it seems like God is not there? First, notice Job chapter 1 in verse 20 says, "Then Job arose and rent his mantle and shaved his head," after all these trials now have come down on him in chapter 1, the last being the worst of his sons and daughters. "He fell down upon the ground," look at verse 20, the last two words, "and worshiped and said, 'Naked came I out of my mother's womb, and naked shall I return thither. The Lord gave, and the Lord hath taken away. Blessed be the name of the Lord.' In all this, Job sinned not, nor charged God foolishly." Can I tell you, when it seems like God is not there, when it seems like God is gone, though we know by faith he is not, but there's just those dark times, can I tell you the way to react according to our role model Job? Acknowledge his sovereignty. Job comes to this place of hearing all these reports, all these terrible events are taking place one after another, after another, after another. For you and I, were we to come to that place, immediately many of us would start pointing a finger at God. We would become arrogantly accusatory toward God. "What are you doing? What are you thinking? Why are you doing this to me? Why am I going through all of this?" But that's not what Job did. A man of spiritual integrity, a man of uprightness such as Job. Do you know what Job did in this kind of time? It's a great lesson for me. This is so hard for me to learn. This first point is the hardest for me to really live out. And that is that in the times of testing, in the times of trial, acknowledge the sovereign hand of God. Worship him. Is it not easy to sing the hymns of praise when the roses are growing and very fragrant? Is it not easy when the fields are ripe? Is it not easy when life is going very smooth, when the path is very level? Sure, it's very easy to worship God. But it's not during those times that, it's not really those times that God gets the greatest glory out of our worship. It's during the times when it's dark, and yet we still sing his praise. It's during those times that when you're standing over the railing of a ship and you're looking down in the water and several thousand feet somewhere down there are your daughters who have been taken in an earlier shipwreck, and yet you're still able to go back to your cabin and write the words, "It is well with my soul." It is during those times that we acknowledge the sovereignty of God. My question for you tonight is this. You're going through this time of trial. You're going through this time of testing. People around you don't even know this. In this kind of setting, so many of us have been at this for so long, we know how to hide it. We know how to couch it. We know how to continue to use the same words. We know how to put the smile plastered upon our face, but back behind that smile, there's a sense of dread, there's a sense of loneliness, there's a sense sometimes of just utter anxiousness, but we know how to hide that. But back behind all that, God does not just want us to have this sense of dread with a finger of accusing toward him. It's during those very times that God says, "Acknowledge my sovereignty. Now is the time that you bring the most glory by worshiping me." When it seems like God is gone, that is the time at most we should be acknowledging his sovereignty. I love the writings of Thomas Brooks. He's an old Puritan writer. In 1659, he wrote these words. He said, "God, who is infinite in wisdom and matchless in goodness, hath ordered our troubles, yea, many troubles, to come trooping in upon us from every side. As our mercies, so our crosses seldom come single. They usually come treading one upon the heels of another. They are like the April showers. No sooner is one over, but another comes." It's mercy. That every affliction is not an execution, every correction not a damnation. The more the afflictions, the more the heart is raised toward heaven. Could I encourage you tonight to take a lesson from this character Job, that when it seems like God is not there, to acknowledge his sovereignty and worship. Secondly, when it seems that God is not there, not just to acknowledge his sovereignty is what Job shows us, but secondly, also that we ought to be accepting all of life's circumstances. Look down now at chapter 2 as we skip to the next chapter. It talks about now Job being smitten with the boils that come upon him. The Lord and Satan are having this conversation taking place. He comes to the place now in verse 8. Where he's taken literally a piece of pottery and he's scraping now the infection away from his body as he's sitting down amongst the ashes, hoping that'll help calm some of the aggravation. Then notice in verse 9. In verse 9, his wife comes to him and says words that would be very logical, they'd be reasonable. That's probably what I would say to Job, is what his wife's saying, "Before you're too hard on her." Understand, so often this is how we react. So she says, his wife says unto him, "Dost thou still retain thine integrity? Look at all that's happened." Can you imagine for a wife, a mother? It's not just Job that's had his children taken away from him. This mother has also experienced incredible pain. So his mother reacts. The mother reacts in ways that most of us would probably react, at least initially. She says, "Are you still going to maintain this integrity? You're going to continue?" She probably had come to the point where she saw Job worshiping God, and there was kind of a sneer, kind of a bitter anger in her heart to see him worshiping this God who allowed this to happen. She goes, "Why are you still holding on to this integrity? Curse God and die. Job, just let God take us away from this." Notice now how Job reacts. He says back to her, as a great role model for you and I, but he said unto her, "Thou speakest as one of the foolish women speak. What? Shall we receive good at the hand of God? And shall we not receive evil? In all this, did not Job sin with his lips?" His wife looks at him and she goes, Are you still trusting God? After all this, you're still gonna say that you trust God?" And Job goes, "Yes. Yes, I'm going to trust God. Because I do not think it's right to accept good from the hand of God. I do not think it's right to accept the blessings from the hand of God. and then also not accept the bad that comes in our eyes, not accept the trials that come from our eyes. He's saying the same thing to you and me. We thank him. We praise him for the blessings. We lift up our praises at the time that the sun is shining brightest. But I would tell you, just as much as we ought to be thanking him for those times of blessing, we also have to accept from him the times of testing. It's an interesting word there that he uses, this word accept. Have you ever come to the place in life where you just have to accept things? I just have to accept it. It's not mine to agree. It's not mine to disagree. You remember the prayer of serenity? The prayer of serenity starts even with that phrase, God grant me the serenity to accept the things that I cannot change. Lord, in my life, bring me to a place tonight where I'm willing to simply accept the good and the bad. Lord, as much as I take from your hand the good, I also must be willing to take the trials. Job is a role model. He says you ought to be acknowledging the sovereignty of God even when it seems like he's not there. You ought to be accepting of the bad as well as the good even when it seems like he is not there. Thirdly, in this role model Job presents to us in the scripture, we ought to also, when it seems like he is not there, be abiding in a place of trust. Now, what I mean by this takes this idea of accepting and it takes it just a little farther. It takes it just a step more. It's not just that I'm accepting the trial from God. I am trusting this trial that he is bringing into my life. It's not so much that I just settle, okay, God, this is what you're going to do. It's that you in turn are saying, Lord, I believe you. I trust you that this is something that I need or that you're going to produce more glory for yourself through. Lord, I trust you. Lord, it is not mine. I can't possibly have the amount of knowledge I need to agree or disagree with you. Lord, I'm going to trust you though. In the middle of this, I'll trust you. Take your Bibles and turn over. Now he has his three friends that are sitting around him. I can remember Dr. Nonnemaker and I going through and discussing in the middle of class all these friends and the different ways they came at him. These friends kept constantly doing what you and I would do. Have you ever sat across from someone? They've gone through a great trial in their life. They've gone through great tragedy. Someone that you're talking about. And this statement comes up. Well, I tell you why they went through that. Really? Why did they go through it? Because God was judging them. I just want to tell those of us that are sitting here tonight that we've been in the Word of God for many, many years. Be very, very careful about using that type of accusation. You have no idea why God is doing in their life what he is doing. What these men are saying to him, these friends are saying to him, is very logical. They're saying there has to be some kind of sin. There has to be some kind of sin that's unconfessed. There must be some kind of sin that's unrepented of. Job, it has to be. Job, we look at your life and to see all these calamities come upon you in such a seemingly organized way, such an orchestrated way, it has to be from the judging hand of God. Well, see, we know the whole story. When we read the book of Job, we understand that God is doing something huge, not only in Job's life, but for his own glory across eternity in his written word. Why can we not also acknowledge that in the lives of people around us today? Be very careful when you set yourself up to designate whether a person is going through a trial or whether they're going through a time of judgment. You could be very, very wrong. So they're accusing him. In Job chapter 13, they're telling him over and over again, there must be something that you've done. There must be something that you've committed that you're not talking about. Come on, Job, just spill it out. Tell us what's happening with you. And he keeps telling them over and over again, I'm telling you, men, there's nothing I confess, there's nothing I repented of. I don't know why God is doing this, but I'm telling you it's not because of some hidden sin. Some would even say that Job went to even a place of pride in how he's proclaiming his own innocence. But he's making the point that there is nothing that at least I know of. And you have to imagine that at this point in time, Job has spent countless nights. The hours of darkness going by with him crying out, Lord, please show me if this is because of sin. Lord, I'm searching your heart. See if there be, he's probably praying the same prayer that David gave in Psalm 51. Search me, O God. See if there be any wicked way in me. You know that this has had to pour out of his heart over and over again. And he finally comes to the conclusion, I have no answer as to why he's doing this, except I do know that there is nothing that I can find in my life. There's nothing that he's revealed to me in my life that he is judging me for. So I must come to this conclusion. Look at verse 15. He says, though he slay me, yet will I trust him. I will maintain mine own ways before him. How does he do this? Though he slay me, yet will I trust him. The word slay literally means, it literally means to cut upon. It means to injure one. I'll tell you why. There was a story that I heard years ago of a fellow pastor that he asked his wife, for whatever reason, I don't know. He asked her the question as he was reading this book. He goes, honey, what would you think of a good friend who would come up to you and slice you open with a knife? She goes, well, I don't know. Seems like that would be terrible. I don't even understand your question, really. Well, just say, just out of the open, they come, just randomly, they come up and they slice you with a knife. Well, it'd be horrible. What kind of friend would do such a thing? So then he gave the question again in a little different context. And he says, well, yes, but what if this person were a surgeon and he was performing an operation with that knife that was going to save your life? Well, that's different, isn't it? She said to him. You see, we have to come to this place with God of trusting him. You put a hammer in the hand of a murderer, he'll cause great destruction. You put a hammer in the hand of a carpenter, he can build a great structure. One constructs, one destructs. Same tool. So it really comes to the character of the one who's holding that tool. Job simply says this, I'm trusting that though he is slicing me, though he is injuring me, though he is doing surgery upon me, it is not the instrument that I focus on. It's not the trial that I'm going to keep my eyes on. It's the one who is holding the instrument of that trial, and I trust him. He is not trying to do me injury. Whatever he is doing and whatever reason he is doing it for, it is for his glory, yes, but it is for my good. Though he slay me, I will trust him. I think there's some in here tonight. It's going to be painful for you. I think it may even be a process for you. But there's some tonight that need to come to the Lord and say, Lord, simply, Lord, increase my faith. Lord, show me how to trust you more. Lord, give me the grace to trust you more. Lord, this trial you're sending me through, it's slaying me. Lord, it seems like it takes my breath, this sense of dread that I have, this heaviness upon my shoulders. But I will trust you. I will trust you, Lord, to be the great physician. The role model that we see from the character of Job is a role model that we acknowledge his sovereignty even in the midst of trial. We accept all of life's circumstances as coming from him, both good and bad. We abide in a place of trust. Though he slay me, yet will I trust him. And fourthly, when it seems that God is not there, we should be abounding in the power of the resurrection. I love this part of it. Take your Bibles and turn over now just a few pages to Job chapter 19, the 19th chapter of the book of Job. This, to me, is the most well-known verse, certainly the most well-known doctrine out of the entire book of Job. Job chapter 19. Look down, if you will, at verse 21. It says, have pity upon me, have pity upon me, O ye my friends. Job now is writing, for the hand of God speaking, for the hand of God hath touched me. Why do you persecute me as God and are not satisfied with my flesh? Oh, that my words were now written. Oh, that they were printed in a book, that they were graven with an iron pen and led in the rock forever. What are the words? Watch this. For I know that my Redeemer liveth, and that he shall stand at the latter day upon the earth. And though after my skin worms destroy this body, yet in my flesh shall I see God, whom I shall see for myself, and mine eyes shall behold, and not another, though my reins be consumed within me. To me, you're coming now to the great resurrection test, a text in all of the Old Testament scripture. He makes the statement by faith. You want to talk about one of the great secrets to Job's perseverance through times of trial? This is the great doctrine behind it. It's the doctrine of the resurrection. This doctrine of the resurrection pushed Job through the different trials that God was bringing in his life, because he knew at the end of this, my Redeemer lives. There is still hope. And it's not a wishful hope. It is a living hope that I have. I know. And now I want you to notice now in the last two verses of that, 26 and 27, this is an issue of my Redeemer living, but it is a personal issue for him. He uses the word I and my over and over again in verse 26. And though after my skin worms destroy this body, yet in my flesh shall I see God, whom I shall see for myself, and mine eyes shall behold and not another, though my reins be consumed within me. What is he saying here? So often we can come in here and we can sing about the resurrection of Jesus Christ. We'll come into Easter Sunday, and as we sing about the resurrection, how wonderful it is, and it brings even an emotional response for us. But how often is it that we can sing about the resurrection without even understanding the personal nature of the resurrection for you and me? The resurrection of Jesus Christ is very personal, particularly for this group. What do you mean by that, Shane? If you read 1 Corinthians chapter 15, there's hardly a resurrection Sunday that goes by across this nation and really across the world and local churches all over this globe. Probably 60 to 70, maybe even 80%. I would say that on any given resurrection Sunday, they'll at least, if they don't preach directly from this text, they'll at least allude to the text of 1 Corinthians chapter 15 at some point in that sermon. It's the great apologetic for the resurrection of Jesus Christ. Paul is literally, he's building a legal argument. He was a lawyer by profession, and it's an ad hominem argument. He's literally showing, Corinthians have latched on to this, somehow this belief that they were kind of debating whether the resurrection was for real or not. Was it really even going to take place? And Paul was showing them the absolute absurdity of being a Christian without a belief in the resurrection. He was turning their argument on them. As he turns their argument, he's showing them, if this is true, then you have to understand that your faith is in vain. Your faith personally. If the resurrection is not true, then personally your faith is absolutely null and void. If the resurrection has not taken place, then he says, literally, he's talking to preachers. He goes, you're simply getting up in Sunday services, and you're lying to the people sitting out in front of you. If the resurrection of Jesus Christ has not taken place, then you are still dead in your sins. There is no hope for you. But then right after that, he makes this huge statement, but now is Christ risen from the dead. He is the first fruits of the resurrection, which means that you and I are going to follow in that power of the resurrection. It is true. The resurrection is certain. Job here is saying, do you know why I can go through these trials? Do you know how God has taken me through these trials? Because I know that the resurrection is for real. Paul comes to the same line of reasoning in 1 Corinthians 15, and that's the why reason all the way through this. For 57 verses, he is talking about the certainty of the resurrection. And then he comes to his concluding argument at the end of chapter 15 when he says this, wherefore what? Wherefore, knowing that the resurrection of Jesus Christ is true, knowing that the resurrection of Jesus Christ did happen, in Job's case, it will happen, knowing that one day we will be standing beside and before a living Savior, wherefore, my beloved brethren, be ye steadfast, unmovable, always abounding in the work of the Lord, for as much, because of the resurrection, for as much as ye know that your labor is not in vain in the Lord. I'll just tell you tonight as I look around, there's people that are here that have been so faithful to God for so many years. Do you remember when you first came to this ministry? The reason that you first came, because I believe that the Lord can use me directly or indirectly. I was getting photographed today, and as I was standing, sitting, all the different ways he had me for that photograph, I believe his name was Nathan. He was telling me a story about coming down here and coming on staff just recently to Pensacola. And you know, his reasoning was exactly the same as almost everyone sitting in this auditorium tonight. He said, you know, the reason I came down here is I really didn't know with my gifts what I could do for God. I didn't know how I could affect people. I didn't know how I could influence them to Jesus Christ. And when this opportunity came, I know it's not like you, Pastor. I know that I can't just get up and preach. I know it's not a direct. But he goes, I do feel like indirectly that I'm able to impact people for Jesus Christ by what I do. And all God's people said, amen. That's why you came here. That's why you started working here. Can I tell you something? It is not in vain. God has seen it. He's seen every single time that you've had to go out of your comfort zone to accomplish things, to adjust. There's constant adjustments in a ministry this size taking place. Job changes, different tasks that have to be performed. New ones, old ones, ones that are exciting, ones that are hardly if ever exciting. Many days can be somewhat of a drudgery, and you finally come to your place in somewhat of a faithless time of saying, is this even worth it? Well, I'm telling you tonight, it's worth it. I'm telling you tonight because I know it's influenced my life. It's influenced my family's life. My daughter will be here in a couple of months. It's going to influence her life. I'm telling you, last night, we had dozens of kids coming forward for salvation. It's influencing their life. Week after week, this happens in the summer. You're going to have this auditorium full in just a few weeks now again. Oh, don't remind me of that, Pastor, that they're all coming back in. Well, they're coming back in, and it's going to be thousands. Listen to me, thousands. Do we understand what we have going on right here? God has put you, but it's such a small place, Pastor. It doesn't seem like there's a lot of light shining on the place that I'm in. It doesn't matter. Can I tell you why it doesn't matter? Because your Redeemer lives. And because your Redeemer lives, your labor is not in vain in the Lord. That's how. When it seems like God is not there, when it seems like he is gone, I am telling you on the basis of his word that my Redeemer lives. And because my Redeemer lives, I know, you know, that our labor is not in vain in the Lord. Fifth and lastly, when it seems like God is gone, we ought to acknowledge his sovereignty. When it seems like he is not there, we accept all of life's circumstances. When it seems like he does not hear us, we abide in a place of trust. We abound in the power of the resurrection. And then lastly, we affirm the all-knowing goodness of God. Our God, yes, he is omnipotent. He is all-powerful. There is nothing our God cannot do, as we used to sing the old Sunday school song. He is omnipresent. He's omnipresent in that he is everywhere at all times. There is nowhere that God is not. He's omniscient. He knows all. He knows the thoughts. He knows the intents of our heart. But so often it is hard for us to remember in the dark places. It's hard for us to remember in the shadowed places of our life that he is also just as much as he is omnipotent, just as much as he is omnipresent, just as much as he is omniscient, he is also completely and only good. He is a good God. He desires his best for his children. Not the best, it's much greater than that. He desires his best for you and me. And it's in these valleys that we must come to a place of realizing, of affirming his all-knowing goodness. The last text to look at tonight, look at Job chapter 23, just four chapters over. Job Job now is arguing his cause. And he begins this chapter in verse 1 by saying, "Then Job answered and said, 'Even today is my complaint bitter. My stroke is heavier than my groaning. Oh, that I knew where I might find him.'" His God's gone. "That I might come even to his seat." Where is he? Where do I even go to pray to him? "I would order my cause before him."

0: he knoweth the way that I take. When he hath tried me, I shall come forth as gold. Lord, where are you? I look to my right, you're not there. You should be there. Lord, I look to my left and I still don't see you. I look ahead of me. Lord, I don't see you there. I look behind me. Lord, where are you? For those of us who came into the sermon tonight and you said, I'm not so comfortable in this idea of when God is gone. We know by faith, we know what his word says, that he's consistently present in our lives. But I'm talking about in our human frailty, in our human faithlessness. Job faced this very argument. He's saying, I'm looking for him. I'm speaking to him. He's not speaking back to me. I'm searching for him, but I cannot find him. Lord, where are you? Why are you doing this? Lord, let me plead my cause to you. Lord, I cannot see you. But I know that you see me. You know the way that I'm taking. You know what I'm going through. You know the trial that I'm facing. Lord, you've taken everything dear to me away from me. Lord, I cannot see you, but I know that a good God sees me. And that when you are finished with this trial in my life, it will produce something in me that can only be compared to the purity and grandeur of gold. So I rejoice in you. I affirm, Lord, your all-knowing goodness in my life. As you study the character of Job, why does God place this in his word? So many more questions are left by the end of this book than answers. Or is that really true? Job's constantly wanting to know why. Lord, why? God never gives him a direct answer to that question. He answers him back with questions. Can you do what I've done? Can you create what I've created? Can you possibly fathom what I fathom? No, Job, you can't. So trust me. Trust me. Acknowledge my sovereignty, Job. Accept the good, accept the bad. Abide in a place of trust with me, Job. Know that the resurrection is true. Your labor is not in vain. And then once again affirming your own heart and spirit that I am an all-knowing, I know the path that you take, and a good God. I am producing for your good and my glory. I read this poem years ago, Martha Snell Nicholson, in the book Ivory Palaces. Beautiful. And I close. One by one, God took them from me. All the things I valued most, till I was empty-handed, every glittering toy was lost. And I walked earth's highways, grieving in my rags and poverty, until I heard his voice inviting, lift those empty hands to me. And I turned my hands toward heaven, and he filled them with a store of his own transcendent riches till they could contain no more. And at last, I comprehended with my foolish mind and dull that God could not pour his riches into hands already full. What do we do when God is gone? We trust him, knowing that he knows the way that we take.
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2: Take your Bible, if you would, and join me today in the book of 1 Thessalonians, chapter 1. 1 Thessalonians, chapter number 1. I read an article recently that told about a father who wrote to his daughter every single day. Now, it began when she was a teenager, so she was a teen and went off to summer camp. She was there for a few weeks, and so he decided that every day he was going to write his daughter, which he did, and so he wrote her every day. If a letter wasn't present, she knew that it wasn't because he didn't write, it was because someone just hadn't gotten her the mail.

0: But he wrote her every day. So she came home from that, of course, and the practice subsided, but she went off to college, and the father picked it up again. Every day of her college experience, he took a piece of paper and a pen, and he wrote her an actual physical letter, put it in the mail. She got a letter every day. Dad wrote her every single day. Now, she graduated from college and she moved back home, but not to the house of her parents. She moved about 20 minutes away from Dad and Mom, and Dad continued the practice. He wrote her every single day, and he continues to do so to this very day. One commentary I read said that letters, especially letters of friendship, have this primary purpose, and that is to shorten the distance between the author and the recipient. Now, if you pause for a few moments and you start to think about the love letter that so many of you today, you hold in your lap, you're looking at it in front of you, the love letter of Almighty God to mankind, what a wonderful thought to think about the fact that God was shortening the distance between God and man by giving us the beauty of the written word of God. And then I can't help but think that when the Apostle Paul sat down to pen what we believe was the first of his epistles and an early epistle in the New Testament record, we can't help but think as we read through the letter, the epistle to the church at Thessalonica, that the Apostle Paul had something of great yearning in his heart for this church, and he's trying to, in a sense, by this letter, shorten the distance between him and this wonderful church. Today, we're going to begin a new series that we have titled First Century Church. Really, this is what we might look at as a model church presented in 1 Thessalonians, this first century church that is worthy of imitation. So what we're going to be looking at over the next several weeks is not exclusively a first century church model. It should be the testimony of every church. It should be the reality of not just the first century, but also of what we understand to be today, the 21st century church. The title of our message today is really, in a sense, a good model for this book. The title of our message is Worthy of Imitation. Thessalonians is, again, it's most likely Paul's first epistle among the early New Testament books, rich in help, but it's not a book of correction to the church. It is simply a commendation, an encouragement, and some, in a sense, really helpful, insightful instruction. So let's see how Paul begins this book. Take your Bibles, join me if you would, 1 Thessalonians chapter 1. Let's begin in verse number 1. Here the Apostle Paul writes, Paul and Silvanus, now that would be Silas, Paul and Silas, and Timothy, unto the church of the Thessalonians, which is in God the Father and in the Lord Jesus Christ. Grace be unto you and peace from God our Father and the Lord Jesus Christ. We give thanks to God always for you all, making mention of you in our prayers. Do you know, in all of the letters, the epistles that the Apostle Paul writes, he is typically following a pattern that's easily seen when you read his letters, and especially or particularly his introductions. One of the things that Paul does is he starts by presenting his authority to say what he's about to say. So he presents himself as an apostle of the Lord Jesus Christ. And then he says, I have, in a sense, the authority to say, instruct, correct what I'm about to offer. But this book is unique in that Paul does not begin with this claim of apostolic authority. He's not saying, now you need to understand why I am about to tell you what I'm going to tell you. He doesn't do any of that because this is a church that he's not striving to correct. This is a church that most understand he had very little time with to establish. Now, he did establish the church. Do you remember when the Apostle Paul in the book of Acts has what we refer to as this Macedonian call? So he goes and he answers the call. He starts out at Philippi, and there eventually this church is going to be established, but he's going to be thrown in jail and beaten with Silas, and they sing at midnight. And then finally they escape from there, and now they find themselves in Thessalonica. Some of the people from some of the angry Jews from Philippi finally make their way to the people of Thessalonica, and they stir up the people in Thessalonica. And but Paul, for three Sundays, does what is always his practice. For three Sabbaths, the Apostle Paul goes to the synagogue, he preaches the word, and people responded. We don't know in total how long he was here, but it was a brief time. And what is it that happened? There were people to whom God had prepared, and they eagerly, readily received the word, and a church is established. It's a first century church that is worthy of 21st century imitation. So Paul starts and he says, I am so overwhelmingly thankful for you. So let's ask ourselves the question today, what is it that prompts this heart of overflowing gratitude in the heart of the Apostle Paul that I would offer? I hope you understand I'm saying this because it is how I feel. It is, I think, not the perfect reality, but it's our reality here. I'm so deeply grateful with an overflow of thanksgiving for what it is that God is doing in a place that we call Campus Church. Is it a perfect church? Well, we could ask the question, was the church at Thessalonica a perfect church? The answer is no. The reason it wasn't a perfect church is because there were people like me and people like you that were a part of that church. But it was a church that was doing what God has established churches to do. Let's see, what were some of the characteristics that both endeared this church to the heart of Paul and is worthy of imitation today? The first thing that we're going to notice about the church is this. It was a church that knew the priority of work. A church that knew the priority of work. Okay, look down at verse number 3. 1 Thessalonians chapter 1, look at verse number 3. Remembering without ceasing your work of faith and labor of love and patience of hope in our Lord Jesus Christ, in the sight of God and our Father. Okay, so there's three words that are used here, and we're not unfamiliar with these words. Normally, we think of these words as faith, hope, charity, these three, but the greatest of these is charity, 1 Corinthians 13. So that's normally how we think about those words, but he just changes the order, but the Holy Spirit continues to strum this chord. He says, okay, faith, love, hope, these are these three, and they're so vitally important. And by the way, those words sound wonderfully spiritual. Faith, love, hope. Who doesn't want a church like that? A church of faith, a church of love, a church of hope. But we would be remiss if we led any to believe that faith and love and hope were just these easy spiritual things that can readily be seen anywhere we please. These always, please don't miss this, faith, love, hope, these always put a church to work. Now notice how he divides this. We'll start with the first of these three in this first point. The first thing that he says is the work of faith. The work of faith. Again, verse number 3, remembering without ceasing your work of faith. So let's first state what I hope is obvious, and that is that Paul is not teaching that salvation comes from works. Romans chapter 3, verse number 20. Therefore, by the deeds of the law shall no flesh be justified in his sight, for by the law is the knowledge of sin. He's not saying, hey, listen, I'm trying to help you understand that if you're going to be saved, you have to work for your salvation. He's not saying that. In fact, a few verses later, same chapter in Romans chapter 3, verse 24, he says, being justified freely by his grace through the redemption that is in Christ Jesus. Paul is not teaching works salvation, but rather a salvation that works. Now, that expression's not unfamiliar, I trust, to you. Paul's not teaching, hey, you got to work to get your salvation. But boy, should every believer here, every believer that's watching, understand that you have been saved not by works, but you have been saved to put your salvation to work. We oftentimes, and I think we've done that at times in what we might call our churches, we've oftentimes taken this pendulum swing so far to the side of salvation is not of works that we completely ignore the need to put our salvation to work. I think this was the burden of James, that early pastor at the church in Jerusalem. The theme that James continually brings up before the church is summarized in James 2:18. Yea, a man may say, thou hast faith, and I have works. Show me thy faith without thy works, and I will show thee my faith by my works. What James is saying is that it is impossible for anyone to see the reality of your faith apart from your works. Christian, believer, campus, church, family, we should proclaim our faith, and we should do that continually, readily. This should come easily from our lips. But if our life is not backing our lips, it oftentimes rings, if we hearken back to 1 Corinthians 13, as sounding brass or tinkling cymbal. In other words, it comes across as a lot of empty noise. Haven't you ever said to someone before who's told you that they could do something, have you ever said to that person, well, show me? Okay. Have you ever said that before? Have you ever had somebody, hey, I can do this? Well, show me. Okay, now I'm gonna stretch this just a little bit today, but bear with me, okay? I don't know. There are a few things that I can do that most of you don't know that I can do. Would you like to know of one of them today? You don't look very enthusiastic about this, but okay, so I can actually do a standing backflip. And how many of you would like to see that today? Just raise your hand. Okay, a lot of you. Okay, a standing backflip is not easy to do. Now, you know that, right? In fact, you have to be agile, pretty nimble, but I should probably take my coat off to do this. Okay, are you ready? You didn't come to church thinking you're going to see this today, right? Okay, here we go. I better not do it at the edge. All right. I can't do a standing backflip. Are you guys crazy? I would hurt myself terribly. Okay. Now, again, there's something that you don't know, but I do. Dr. Zach can do a standing backflip. Okay, so come on up here, Dr. Zach. Now, how many of you have ever seen Dr. Zach do a standing backflip? Raise your hand. Nobody. Okay, how many of you think he can do a standing backflip? Raise your hand. Okay, four children. Okay, so Dr. Zach, not over there. No. That's the wrong. Hey, I think he probably could do it right there. That is the, okay, so do you need to stretch? Do you need to do anything? Are you ready?
1: I'm ready.
0: Okay, so here we go.
1: I'm already hurting.
0: He's already hurting. Dr. Zach, we don't even want to see you try to do a standing backflip. Okay, now here's the reality. Sitting right over here is our youth pastor, Pastor Gorley. So Pastor Gorley, how many of you think that Pastor Gorley can do a standing backflip? Raise your hand. Oh, we got a lot of people. Okay, so Pastor Gorley, come on. We're not going to even go through the exercise. Can you do a standing backflip? Not even close, he said. Okay. Now it's one thing for us to say, you know, he's over with our children this morning, but I wanted to get Pastor Stevens up here today. He's the youngest of our pastoral team. He's agile, he's nimble, he's young. That bothers all of us, okay? So, and you know, I think if I had brought, you know, Pastor Stevens up here, I think the church would have broadly said, we think he can do a standing backflip. I don't know if he can or not, but it'd be fun watching him try, okay? One time when I was in college, I watched a guy in the lobby of a dining hall. I watched him. You could tell that he's trying to impress this girl. She was sitting on a bench, and he's standing in front of her, and he's really animated, and he's trying to impress her. And And I'm just standing, I'm a good ways off, but I'm just kind of watching the whole, you know, him trying to impress her thing unfold. And then I just watched him and he says, watch this. And he stood there and I'm just telling you straight up, he just jumped and he did a standing backflip and he landed and it's like, ta-da, you know. And she looked up and it's kind of like, oh, wow, wow, wow. I'm sure there's somebody in this auditorium that could do a standing backflip. Now, we're not going to audition today for that, but I'm sure somebody could. And if they can, and they told me they could, I'd say, can you show me? How much more eternally important as it is for you and I, for a watching world, to show them the reality of our faith. How much more desirous and hungry is a world to see something that is not just generated because we want someone to believe it. We actually show them the reality. That this is not some splashy thing that they see on a screen or some nicely or neatly contrived storyline that we want to get out there as often as we can to make people believe it. It's just the reality of our faith. This is to be the reality of our Christianity. So we could ask questions like, does your family know that you read the Bible every day and talk to God every day? Husbands, does your wife see that you love her in a manner similar to how Jesus loves his bride, the church? Wives, do others know that you respect your husbands and willingly place yourself under his protective headship? Children, if others see how you respond to your parents, would they say that you are obeying your parents and doing so with honor? Do you say that you have a faith that obeys but have forsaken the assembling of yourselves together with the church? Do you have faith but murmur or gossip and complain? Or do you speak that which is good to the use of edifying to the hearer? Is your faith what empowers you to set no wicked thing before your eyes? Is your faith that which has given you a burden for the lost? Is it what compels you to actively share the gospel or take the time to pass out a simple gospel tract? All of this is simple evidence in the court of mankind that you have a faith that is genuine, a faith that didn't save you because of your works, but because of your salvation, you have put your faith to work. Paul uses the word know in verse number 4. He gives us further understanding. It's not the same word for know that we read elsewhere in Scripture. For example, in Philippians chapter 3, verse number 10, it says, that I may know him and the power of his resurrection, the fellowship of his suffering. The word know used there is a word gnosko, the Greek word, and it gives this understanding of something that is experiential, some sense of intimacy and oneness, that I may know him, experience Jesus Christ, and have this intimacy with him, this oneness with him. That is not the word that Paul uses in 1 Thessalonians 1:4. Knowing, brethren beloved, your election of God. The word here is eido. It doesn't mean to know by experience. It means to know by seeing. We should acknowledge that faith is simply believing God. It is taking him at his word and accepting the sacrifice of Jesus that was all sufficient. And we should also acknowledge that this faith is to reveal itself with activity, with action. Far from being passive, faith is something that is easily recognizable, visible, seen. It was seen in the Thessalonians' conduct. This is how church is supposed to be in the first century. It's how church is supposed to be in the 21st century. Let's go a little bit further with this. So what is it? Well, first of all, they saw this work of faith. They understand the priority of work. So they understand this work of faith. They also understand the labor of love, the labor of love. Look again, verse number 3, remembering without ceasing your work of faith and labor of love. Now, if we're not careful, we're going to think that the Apostle Paul's just being redundant for the sake of emphasis. So work of faith, labor of love, isn't he just saying the same thing just to add emphasis? But I would offer that he's not doing so. The word labor here is used in a different form from the word work. Work looks at the deed done, while labor looks at the energy expended to make it happen. Work, again, is this thing like, okay, you can see what I've done. Labor, oh, do you understand what it took to actually make that happen? Why is it that your work produces such love? Because you painstakingly labor. You and I use the word labor when speaking of childbirth, and it's a good word. So why use the word labor? Because childbirth is hard, it is strenuous, it is exhausting labor. We use the word labor because it's connected to the motivation, which is love. All of us should know that we are here at Campus Church for a purpose. So why use the word labor? We use that because this is something that we are willing to expend because of the greatness of what it is that we are accomplishing. It is something for us to understand that the ministry is oftentimes toilsome, strenuous, exhausting labor, and it is that which we are compelled by love to do. When our work for the Lord is absent of the labor of love, we find that no real ministry has taken place. The work simply becomes a duty. I do this because this is what Christians have to do. That is no labor of love. That is just toilsome. That is checking a box. That is what is expected of me. But nothing beyond, in a sense, checking the box. Remember, this is never simply a labor for the labor, but labor because of love. So what is it that keeps us going in the strenuous labor of love and the work of faith? He says it again. He gives us one more indication, and that is the patience of hope. The patience of hope. That word patience is a great word. He uses it again, remembering without ceasing your work of faith, labor of love, patience of hope. The word patience here means steadfastness. It means constancy, endurance. So for you and I, we get it. We understand that life is not always scripted like we'd like it to be. And neither is church. There's certainly no denying the fact that our church has had its struggles, disappointments, even great heartache within its membership, within our past. However, we are not to focus on the struggle, but we look to that blessed hope, who is Jesus Christ, his soon return. And by the way, that's going to be an emphasis not long in the future of this book, this epistle that Paul wrote to the Thessalonians. So when we understand the worth of Jesus, we also understand that he is worthy of our enduring all things. In fact, I'm reminded that because we have a love from God that labors, that love accomplishes some incredible outcomes. The Bible says this of this kind of love. Again, 1 Corinthians 13. What does this love do, this enduring hope? Well, it beareth all things. It believeth all things. It hopeth all things, endureth all things. This is an incredible love, and this is the motivating factor from the church at Thessalonica. That kind of enduring hope sustains people through the long haul. It's been so wonderful to know that this church from its beginning has endured under all the varying pressures with a faith that works, a love that labors, and a hope that perseveres. Okay, but let's see what else prompted such a spirit of gratitude, of commendation from Paul. Okay, so first of all, not only did they know how to work, the priority of work, they also knew the power of the word. Okay, so we understand, we get this priority of work. This is something that we have to do, we're compelled to do, motivated to do. We want to put our salvation to work. What's the power source for all of this? They understood the power of the word. Look at verse number 5. 1 Thessalonians chapter 1, verse number 5. For our gospel came not unto you in word only, but also in power and in the Holy Ghost, and in much assurance, as ye know what manner of men we were among you for your sake. Now, this would take some time, but I think we would get to it. If we started to ask, where is Paul putting the emphasis in this passage of Scripture? By that, I mean, what are you kind of hinting at here? What I'm hinting at is Paul is not putting the emphasis on the preacher. He's putting his emphasis on the power of the Word of God. And it's not difficult for us to see. Paul doesn't say that we came not unto you in word only. We didn't only come to you with our word. He doesn't say that, and it wouldn't have been wrong for him to say, but that's not how he presents this. He says, our gospel came not unto you in word only. It was the power of the gospel that worked effectively at Thessalonica. And Thessalonica had, we can assume, some wonderful preachers. They had Paul, they had Silas, they had Timothy, but it wasn't their cleverness with words. It wasn't their polish or their wonderful oratory skills. It was the power of the Holy Spirit as evidenced through the gospel message. They preached faithfully the whole counsel of God. Remember, Paul encouraged young Timothy in his letter to Timothy. He said, all right, Timothy, here's what you're supposed to do. Preach the word. Be instant in season, out of season. Reprove, rebuke, exhort with all longsuffering and doctrine. So let's be clear. Paul's not saying that the testimony of the preacher was of no importance. Every believer, preachers included, must live as examples of what we're to proclaim, lest our actions invalidate our message in the minds of the hearers. But what was it that brought power to this first century church and continues to empower the 21st century church? It was, in part, an unwavering commitment to the truths of God's word, quickened by the power of the Holy Spirit and embraced with an absolute confidence in its efficacy. In other words, this truly works. Certainly, I think I'm with many of you on this. I would love to have heard the Apostle Paul preach, to sit underneath his preaching, his teaching. I would love to have heard the Apostle Paul preach. In fact, we can't take opportunity to do this today, but if I asked you, who are some of your favorite preachers from this day or from days gone by? We'd have hands raised all across this auditorium of people would say, oh, this person, or I remember one time I heard. Wonderful, thank God for that. But that's not the focus of attention that the Apostle Paul takes us to here. He takes us not to the person, but to the preaching of the word of God. Listen, was it Paul's preaching style that stood out? Was it his mannerisms? Was it his vocal emphasis? Was it his incredible illustrations, his humor that made his sermon so gripping? You and I know the answer to that. It was not any of these things. It was, and he says this by his own acknowledgement, 1 Corinthians chapter 2, beginning in verse 4, my speech and my preaching was not with enticing words of man's wisdom, but in demonstration of the Spirit and of power, that your faith should not stand in the wisdom of men, but in the power of God. Amen. What was commendable about this church? What was it that was worth imitating today? Well, first of all, this church knew how to work. This church understood the power of the word and its essential aspect in fueling them for the work. And then number three today, what did this church understand? They knew the potential of their witness. They knew the potential of their witness. Again, look at verses 6 and 7, 1 Thessalonians chapter 1. And ye became followers of us and of the Lord, having received the word in much affliction, with the joy of the Holy Ghost, so that ye were in samples to all that believe in Macedonia and Achaia. Okay, so what was this church? Understanding the potential of their witness. Now, I will acknowledge, I don't know that they fully understood the potential of their witness, but I can't help but think that they did understand. Okay, so we get it. Paul, you are modeling Christ for us. Christ is your model. You're modeling him for us, and we're looking at you. So what's that supposed to look like in this life? And so Paul says, okay, so far as you see me following him, you go ahead and follow me. And then what is it that happened to the believers, the church at Thessalonica? I mean, even to this day, in the 21st century, we're using this first century church as a model for how church is supposed to be done. They became examples for other people to follow. Okay, so Paul understands that his life provided a model of a Christ-like life for those who had no firsthand knowledge of Christ. And this is supposed to be our pattern as well. This was some years ago now, but two people, a husband and wife music team, and that is Ron and Shelley Hamilton, wrote the words to this song. It's the song that's titled, "I Saw Jesus in You." When I enter heaven's glory and I see my Savior's face, I will offer him 10,000 years of praise. Then I'll find that special one in whose life I saw God's Son. And through tears of joy with trembling lips, these words I'll say, "I saw Jesus in you. I saw Jesus in you. I could hear his voice and the words you said. I saw Jesus in you. In your eyes, I saw his care. I could see his love was there. You were faithful. And I saw Jesus in you." How can others see Jesus in you? They see him when we become imitators of Christ. How does the person who will serve you at a restaurant today see Jesus? Or the person, for that matter, sitting next to you? Or how will college students, when they return, see him in you? Or your neighbor, or your coworkers, or your extended family members, or the person on the other end of the phone, or whoever it is that you come in contact with. Obviously, this isn't easy. And notice the apparent contradiction that's found here. He says in verse number 6, "And ye became followers of us and of the Lord, having received the word in much affliction with joy of the Holy Ghost." Those aren't words that we oftentimes want to put together in the same sentence, affliction and joy. Lord, would you please remove the affliction so that I may now experience joy? But the Apostle Paul puts the two words together. We seem to get the sense that if we're going to be a model 21st century church, there's something that they got in the first century church that's ours to live today. And that is much affliction. Like, this is not easy. And at the same time, even with this affliction, I'm experiencing some otherworldly joy. The gospel did cause quite a stir in Thessalonica. It caused a massive riot in the city. Those who were opposed to the gospel, they targeted the home of Jason. They dragged him out to local officials. He had to pay a large sum of money to actually be released from jail. They have to send off Paul and his team because of the threats of violence. I mean, this was not an easy thing. We sometimes think, oh, isn't it fortunate that Thessalonica so readily received the gospel? No. The church that was established readily received the gospel, but the day was difficult. You and I, if we're not careful, we start to think that our day is an exception to days. Aren't things so terrible today? We have wars and we have rumors of wars. We have so much difficulty, oppression, sin is rampant. The failure of morality, the breakdown of marriage, the woesome state of the family, it's a terrible day. Listen, it's no more terrible than what they experienced in Thessalonica. How many of you have been dragged out from your own home and taken before the authorities and thrown in jail because you came to church? I oftentimes think, Lord, you have given me such an easy manner of serving you. You have protected me in ways that I don't deserve. And what are we doing with this window right now of opportunity? we assemble today with such freedom, with such liberty. This message will be broadcast literally around the world. Listen, when we start to understand, what does this look like? Well, for them, this was something that involved suffering, affliction. And when you and I experience affliction, isn't it possible, like this first century church, to not only experience like, wow, this is not easy to do, yet I find that even in the midst of affliction, there is some accompanying joy. The fruit of the Spirit produces something within us that is undefinable, unexplainable. This is otherworldly. It is love. It is joy. Peace. This is what this first century church experienced. The Acts chapter 17 details what happened more clearly. We don't have time to walk through all this, but in Acts chapter 17, verse 5, the Bible says, "But the Jews which believed not, moved with envy, took unto them certain lewd fellows of the baser sort, and gathered a company and set all the city on an uproar and assaulted the house of Jason, sought to bring them out to the people. This and much more was counted as a joy to suffer affliction for the privilege of being a follower and imitator of Christ." 1 Peter 2:21, again, a verse we're not unfamiliar with. "For even hereunto were ye called, because Christ also suffered for us, leaving us an example that ye should follow in his steps." As they were followers, imitators of Christ, notice what they became. So here they are. They're saying, okay, we're going to follow Christ. What is it then that they became? Well, they not only were followers, they became examples for others to follow. So look again, 1 Thessalonians chapter 1, look down at verse number 7. 1 Thessalonians verse number 7, "So that ye were in samples to all that believe in Macedonia and in Achaia, for from you sounded out the word of the Lord, not only in Macedonia and Achaia, but also in every place your faith to God were to spread abroad, so that we need not to speak anything." Paul said, you've already done the work. Your gospel testimony has gone so far beyond you. The word in samples here, it's an interesting word. It's the Greek word tupos, and it means a replica, a reproduction. It means a type of. In the verse prior, they were followers. Now they are the ones worthy of being followed. This church didn't have to shout, watch this. They simply lived it, and their example spread far and wide. They began as true followers, and their lives became worthy of imitation. Their work then had profound influence. Have you ever thought about the next generation of followers of Christ that God so providentially every year has assembled since our beginning at a place called Campus Church? I mean, he just brings them here to a place called Campus Church. You don't have to go knock on the door. You don't have to send a mailer. You don't have to put an ad out. God just brings them here every year. Thousands of young adults that come and they assemble in this place, and they take their Bibles and we say, turn in your Bibles too. And you and I, as a church body, have a distinct, unique opportunity to literally influence those who have the power, the potential to influence their world for Christ. Amen. Have you ever been bothered at times with the opportunities the Lord brings your way? You ever been a little frustrated with the opportunities? You know, opportunities don't ever come. Real opportunities seldom come without adversity that accompanies it. And that's what the Apostle Paul acknowledges here. But you and I shouldn't dismiss the opportunity because of the adversity. We should actually embrace the adversity because of the greatness of the opportunity. When you think about the reach of Campus Church through so many opportunities, through a next generation influence, or what about the reach of Campus Church through the Rejoice program or through live stream, both of which go out literally around the world? What about the ministry in our own community? This was just encouraging, and I thought it'd be encouraging for you to hear. This last week, Pastor Young was in the church office, and a guy came and kind of stuck his head around the corner and looked in the window and opened the door and saw Pastor Young. He says, "Hey, you're the guy I was looking for." And he came up to Pastor Young. He said, do you recognize me?" How many of you have ever been asked that question and immediately your brain just starts to race, okay? So he said, "Hey, Pastor Young, do you recognize me?" And Pastor Young said, "Oh, you look familiar. Help me out." And the guy said, he started to share his story. The guy said, "Yeah, you and a team of people came to minister to us from the federal prison camp in Pensacola." So Pastor Young and Dr. Barnhart led a Bible study there for many years. And this man, when he was released, moved back to Tallahassee. And he was here in the area for work, and he told himself, "I'm this close to Campus Church. I have to go by and just tell them thank you for their ministry in my life." He told Pastor Young, he said, "Prison was a very dark time in my life, but coming to the Bible studies led by Campus Church was just what I needed. It was 1 hour a week where I felt normal. You guys came in, learned our names, treated us like people. It was just what I needed at that time in my life. You guys from Campus Church made a bigger impact than you realize at the federal prison camp, and I am personally grateful." What is that? That's not easy to do, by the way. Oh, that takes time, it takes labor, it takes an adjustment of schedule, it takes a commitment, it takes preparation, it takes work, it takes uncomfortableness, sometimes awkwardness, but all the labor that you and I have the privilege to do, even in light of, at times, adversity, this is first century Christianity that is alive and well in the 21st century in which we live. This is a church that knows how to work. This is a church that knows the power of the word, and it understands the potential of their witness. In Luke chapter 12, verse number 48, the Bible reminds us that unto whomsoever much is given, of him shall much be required. God has wonderfully blessed us here at Campus Church. This is the type of church that many are desirous of and for which we are grateful. And yet, there is much work to be done. What part will you have in what our church looks like? Are you willing to say, "Lord, I will have any part that you desire"? So may we, in the 21st century, have a church that is also worthy of imitation, even as was this first century church, a church that knows how to work, a church that knows the power of the word, and a church that, by God's grace, understands the potential of their witness.
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3: Ephesians chapter number 6. I want you to look, if you would, at verse number 10. The Bible records for us these words: "Finally, my brethren, be strong in the Lord and in the power of his might." Now watch verse 11. "Put on the whole armor of God, that ye may be able to stand against the wiles of the devil. For we wrestle not against flesh and blood, but against principalities, against powers, against the rulers of the darkness of this world, against spiritual wickedness in high places. Wherefore," in verse 13, "take unto you the whole armor of God, that ye may be able to withstand in the evil day, and having done all, to stand." Now drop down, if you would, to verse number 16. The Bible says, "Above all, taking the shield of faith, wherewith ye shall be able to quench all the fiery darts of the wicked." I'm sure you're aware that the armor of the warrior has changed dramatically over the years. From the days when they wore leather helmets and carried wooden shields to today's military. I have a grandson that's with the 101st Airborne. And the armor that they wear is far different. They have the helmets with the infrared glasses on them. They have the Kevlar bulletproof vests that they wear when they go into combat. The armor of today's warrior is much different than it was in that day. But can I just say this to you? That the armor for spiritual warfare has never changed. And the reason why it's never changed is because it will accomplish what we need it to accomplish. We don't need it. We've developed new armor for our soldiers today because we found new ways to protect them. We found much more productive ways to take care of their safety, even when they're in combat. But the armor of the child of God has never changed because it is as efficient today as it was the day that the Apostle Paul penned these words. Now, I wish we had the time this morning to go through the entire list of the pieces of armor that are given to us. And it's very important that we would study that, and I'm sure various times perhaps that will be done. But for our purposes this morning, I want you to bring you back just to verse number 16. And I want us to talk about this phrase where it says, above all. Now understand, all the pieces of armor are important. As a matter of fact, he says on a couple of occasions, take unto you the whole armor of God. It's not like we can pick and choose. Any warrior will tell you that when he's going into combat, he doesn't just want to wear his helmet. He better make sure he's got on that Kevlar vest if he's going to protect his chest and his belly area, or even his feet for the proper footwear. He wants the whole armor to be able to be protected at every possible place. And if you and I are going into combat, and we are, if we're going to be involved in warfare against the wiles of the devil, and we are, then we need the whole armor of God. But for our purpose this morning, as I said a moment ago, I want us just to concentrate on that shield of faith that's mentioned in verse number 16. Now, of course, this is the fourth piece of armor that's given to us, and the shield of that day would have been somewhere around 4 feet high, 2 feet wide. It would have been made out of some heavy type of wood, and it would be covered with some type of leather. And what it was used for was that when the soldiers were marching into combat, in that day the artillery was not like today's artillery. The artillery was basically the arrows that were shot. And there would be large numbers of warriors that would be together, hundreds and even thousands of them that would be united together. And they would fire their arrows as one. And those arrows would be shot towards the advancing armies. Well, when they started coming in, the army that was doing, that was protecting themselves, would simply raise up their shields. Sometimes they would kneel down and they would cover themselves completely with those shields, and those shields would then protect them from the darts. Now, two things I want to give you very quickly this morning. First of all, I want us to talk about what is faith, and then I want us to talk about what are the fiery darts that he's speaking of in these verses. When we talk about what is faith, there are varying degrees of this this answer that we could give. We could ask a small child that's been raised up in Sunday school, what is faith? And they would probably say to us, well, faith is just trusting God. And they'd be right. That'd be a good answer. On the other hand, you can go to Thiessen's Systematic Theology, and Thiessen spends 2.5 pages giving just the definition of faith. But if you want a real solid definition, of course, you have to come back to the Word of God. If you have your Bible there in front of you, look in the 11th chapter of the book of Hebrews. In Hebrews chapter 11, in verse number 1, the Bible simply says this. Now, faith is the substance of things hoped for, the evidence of things not seen. Two things he says in that verse. Number one, faith is substance of things hoped for. And number two, it's the evidence of things not seen. I think you understand that Bible faith is not just blind optimism. Bible faith is not a manufactured hope-so feeling. It's not just an intellectual assent to some doctrine in the Scriptures. And by the way, it's certainly not believing in spite of evidence. That's superstition. That's not faith. But true Bible faith is a confident obedience to God's Word in spite of circumstances and in spite of consequences. In Romans chapter 10 and verse number 17, the Bible reminds us that faith cometh by hearing, and hearing by the Word of God. Here's the procedure. We hear His Word, we trust His Word, and we act on His Word. No matter what the consequences may be from our actions, or no matter what the circumstances may be that surround us. That's what true Bible faith is. It again is a confident obedience to God's Word in spite of circumstances or consequences. It is not just picking out some phrase somewhere in the Bible and then making that our focus and basing our hopes upon it. I don't know how many of you young people are familiar with the writings of a man by the name of Vance Havner. He's a gentleman that's with the Lord now and has been for several years. And his writings were very, very simple. But if you can go to the library and find anything written by Vance Havner, it'd be worth reading. But when Vance Havner was growing old, his wife became very ill. And the doctors told him that there was no hope for her recovery. Vance Havner went up into the mountains of North Carolina, which was where he was from and where he was very comfortable. He had a special place there that he went to pray, and he went to commune with God. And he went to his special place, and he spent hours there before God, begging God to spare his wife, searching the scriptures, asking God to speak with his heart. And by his own testimony, he said this, "I came across a phrase in the book of John chapter 11 and verse number 4, where Jesus was talking about Lazarus, and he made this statement to his disciples when they said that Lazarus is sick. Jesus made this statement. He said, 'This sickness is not unto death.'" Vance Havner said, "I saw that phrase in the Bible. 'This sickness is not unto death.'" He said, "I grabbed hold of that phrase. I grabbed hold of that truth. And I convinced myself in my heart that God was going to spare my wife." God, he said in his own way of saying it, he said, I believe that God showed me that he was going to spare my wife." Well, about a month after that, his wife passed away. And Vance Havner, in his own book, made this comment. He said, "I realized that what I had done was I had just grabbed an unrelated truth and tried to make that a basis for faith." You understand, sometimes we think we're basing things on Scripture that we're really not. We think we're basing things on some principle in the Bible when what we've really done is we have just found a little phrase somewhere. We've found, even put some things together that don't even go together. And we've tried to base our faith on that. That's not faith, that's foolishness. Faith is based on the simple principles of the Word of God. Hey, by the way, this same principle sometimes applies in life. You know what I'm talking about if I explain to you. Some of you guys maybe get a brand new car, and you drive through campus, and some young ladies that you know see you driving that brand new car, and one of them takes out their phone and they text you and they say, "I love your brand new car." You read the text and you say, "Ah, she loves me." I mean, it says right there in the text, it says, "I love you." Now, you leave out the "your" and "brand new car," but we only see what we want to see. And we latch onto it and we think, she's making a say, "She loves me." No, she doesn't. She loves your car. And sometimes, again, we use the scriptures the same way. We pull some remote thought from here or some remote thought from there, and we try to base our faith, if you will, upon it. That's not Bible faith. Bible faith is based upon the principles and the truths that are clearly presented to us in the scriptures. And when we have that, we can bank on it. Again, confident obedience to God's word in spite of circumstances or consequences. Now, I want to hurriedly talk about what are the fiery darts. We saw what faith is. Faith, again, is confident obedience to God's word. But what are the fiery darts? Well, I think you understand the imagery that he's using here. In that day, when they were shooting those arrows, and perhaps you've seen something like this in a film or something at some time, but when they're shooting those arrows, sometimes they would dip them in an tarry substance that would be burning. And of course, that just increased the probability of their causing damage when they hit. Not only would the arrow wound someone, but the fire would either set them on fire or it would set others on fire and would destroy their enemy. Well, as you think about that phrase, the fiery darts, I think, first of all, you need to think about what the source of it is. Do you see that again in verse number 16? He says, "The fiery darts of the wicked." So first of all, it becomes obvious to us that the source of these fiery darts is the wicked. And of course, who is the wicked? Back in verse number 11, he reminds us that our warfare is against the wiles of the devil. This one that hates us. This one that wants to destroy us. So the source of the fiery darts is the wicked one. But then there's two things I think that maybe fiery darts suggest to us. First of all, it suggests to us wrath. The fiery darts. Young people, listen. I've stressed this to you before. I stress it to you again this morning. The devil hates you. And the devil has no compassion. The devil has no concern about what your present situation might be. You know, sometimes we see people that are great warriors. Years ago, Some of you young ladies maybe won't catch this illustration as well as some of the young men, but years ago, when LeBron James came into the NBA, he was a young man. He came just out of high school, went straight to the NBA, and he was a tremendous athlete. But in his early days, he was not as proficient as securing the win, if you want to say it that way, as he would become later on. There was a sportscaster that was talking about LeBron James, and he was talking about Michael Jordan. And that goes back a few years. But this is what the sportscaster said. He said, Michael Jordan was an assassin. If Michael Jordan had you down 10 points, he wanted to get you down 20.

Young people, listen to me. The devil is an assassin, and he has a killer instinct. He has no compassion. The devil does not care if you're going through a hard time. The devil does not care if this is midterms. The devil does not care if you were up late last night and couldn't get any rest and your roommate was up doing things and keeping you. The devil doesn't care. The devil doesn't care if things are going bad back home. The devil doesn't care if your boyfriend or your girlfriend has just broken up with you. He doesn't care. He will destroy you any chance he gets. He will use fiery darts to rob from you everything that is precious and holy. So here's what we see. First of all, the source of these fiery darts is the wicked one. And then we see that, first of all, it talks about wrath. It also talks about a desire to inflame. That's the devil. But now we need to come back again and define, what are the fiery darts? Well, one thing we might think about is this. Do you think maybe the fiery darts are attacks that are made upon us by other people, whether they be physical attacks or whether they be emotional attack? Maybe it's the attacks that other people make on us. Is that the fiery darts? If it is, we ought to be able to raise up the shield of faith and protect ourselves. But if that's what he's talking about when he talks about the fiery darts, then let's be honest. The Apostle Paul was not real good at raising up his shield, because the Apostle Paul was attacked on many different occasions. In the book of 2 Corinthians chapter 11, he relates how that he was in the deep and how that he was in peril and all the problems that he had. If the fiery darts are talking about attacks that are made upon us, however they may come, wherever they may come from, then Paul wasn't real good at raising up his shield. Well, maybe the fiery darts are talking about bodily infirmities, sickness, problems that we have. Well, there again, if that's what the fiery darts are, then again, the Apostle Paul was not real good at raising up his shield of faith. Because the Bible talks about, Paul himself talks about how he had that infirmity of the flesh. I mean, if the shield of faith is supposed to protect us from infirmities, sickness, weakness, then again, Paul was not real good at raising up the shield. Because he had a weakness in the flesh. He had that thorn in the flesh that he spoke about. Well, maybe he's talking about failures or the disappointments that other people bring into our life. But there again, Paul was not especially good at raising up the shield, if that's what he's talking about, because Paul had a lot of failures in his life. Read the book of Galatians when his heart pours out about those people, and he even asked them the question. He said, am I become your enemy because I tell you the truth? They turned against him, the man that brought the truth to them, and now they turned against him. He said, am I your enemy because I tell you the truth? Do you remember in the book of 2 Timothy where he relates how that Demas hath forsaken us, having loved this present world? Where was the shield of faith to protect Paul from one of his own turning against him? If those are the fiery darts, then the Apostle Paul wrote about them, but he wasn't very good at raising up the shield. But I think you would agree with me, that's not what he's talking about. Those are the things we'd like to be protected from. Is that not true? I would like to be protected from anybody ever making an attack against me. I would like to be protected from ever getting sick or you know, having an infirmity in my body. I would like to be protected from heartache and disappointment, whether I do it myself or whether somebody does it too. I would like to be protected from those things. John Henry Jowett wrote this. He said, we live in circumstances and we seek a shield to make us comfortable. But the Apostle Paul lived in character and sought a shield to make him holy. Now, young people, listen to me. Paul wanted a shield, not against failure, but against the pessimism that comes about as a result of failure. Not against injury, but rather he wanted a shield against the desire for revenge against those who have done him injury. He did not expect a shield against pain, but rather he wanted a shield against the murmuring and the complaining that sometimes pain brings into our lives. Paul didn't want a shield against disappointment, but rather he wanted a shield that would protect him from the bitterness that often comes with disappointment. Paul didn't even want a shield against success, but he did want to have a shield that would protect him from the pride that often comes with success. And Paul didn't want a shield that would protect him even from wealth and the things of this world, but he wanted a shield that would protect him from the materialism that often accompanies that. God help you and I to understand that the fiery darts of the wicked are not those things that come into our life that we have to deal with, but the fiery darts of the wicked are the attitudes of our heart that we developed as

0: As a result of those situations, when we begin to doubt God, when we begin to doubt God's love, when we begin to doubt God's concern and God's compassion upon us, the doubts, the questions, the fears, those are the fiery darts. And the only thing that will protect you from the fiery darts of the wicked is the shield of faith. The shield of faith. The greatest illustration probably is given to us in the scriptures in regard to that is found in the book of Job. We'll not take the time to go back and relate all about Job. You're familiar with his situation. But you remember in chapter 1 when all those things began to go against him, how that Job still stood firm and trusted God. Even when his own wife in chapter 2 turned against him. When his own wife begged him to curse God and die, Job stood strong. And Job said, though he slay me in chapter 13, yet will I trust him. How could he do that? He raised up the shield of faith. And when the fiery darts were not his children dying, the fiery darts were not him losing all of his cattle, the fiery darts were not the sickness that he had, and the infirmity in his body, that those were not the fiery darts. The fiery darts were the doubts and the questions that came from the devil to try to discourage him and try to defeat him, even through means of other people to try to defeat. Those were the fiery darts. And Job raised up the shield of faith. And God protected him. He'll do the same thing for me, and he'll do the same thing for you. When we're going through the times of heartache, when we're going through the times of trial, those are not the fiery darts. The fiery darts are what come as a result of those things. And only the shield of faith can protect us.
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1: So take your Bible, join me in Genesis chapter 39. While you're turning, when I was a kid, I was a teenager. In fact, I guess not quite a teenager. I was 12 years old when my grandfather passed. And then my dad began working on an addition to our house. So dad built a room onto our house, and then grandma came and she lived with us until she passed, which was about the next, about the next 7 or 8 years. So very special lady in our lives, my family's life. This is my mom's mom. And her name is one of those wonderful, you know, names from days gone by, Gwendolyn Irvina Weatherman. And she was a special lady. She taught in a one-room schoolhouse when in her younger days, and she got me through high school algebra ever since I could remember. My earliest memories of my grandmother were of her severe arthritis. Now, I didn't think anything of it because this was just my grandma. But my grandmother's hands were so gnarled and twisted. She had beautiful handwriting, but she did it because she slid a pen through fingers that were already bent. And her whole body racked with severe rheumatoid arthritis. And so when grandma would move, it was always something that honestly, as a kid, I was always nervous of because I knew her propensity to fall. So her room was built onto our living room. There was a door, of course, but it was usually open, and we'd just go in and chat and play a game and have conversation. And so I remember I had just walked into Grandma's room, and I saw the fall. So she had been, I think, reaching for something, and she shouldn't have been doing it, but she just fell over. And of course, as soon as I saw it, I rushed over and I helped her. Nothing was broken, but she had fallen. And of course, any fall for a person of age and stage such as was she is always somewhat traumatic. So I helped her immediately, and I got her up and got her in her bed, and then she asked something. Now, I have no remembrance. In fact, I don't know that there's a member of our family that would ever remember hearing my grandmother utter a hint of complaint. She never, never spoke about how sore she was or what hurt or how difficult life was. Never. So when she said this, it wasn't a word of complaint, but it stung a little bit. I was probably in my later teens, and she just asked a question. She asked it sweetly and innocently and honestly, but she asked me a question that I still remember to this day. She said, "Where were you?" And then she says, "Why didn't you keep me from falling?" And I said, "Grandma, I wasn't right there." She says, I thought you were right there. And I said, "No, I was across the room." And she says, "Oh, I wondered where you were." Well, it just had a sting because it insinuated, well, I was right there, but I didn't help her. And she asked the question that sometimes I think we start to wonder about God. And when we ask the question, we're absolutely insinuating something. The title of our message today is, "God, where were you?" Have you ever had someone walk in and you've already finished with all the hard work, and then someone comes in and you kind of look at them and you say, oh, where were you? Like, yeah, everything's done now. Where have you been? And sometimes I think we ascribe to God some question regarding his timing. Lord, don't you know what I've been going through? Where have you been? And we tend to ask the question that I think if we were just a casual observer in the life of Joseph, we might be, you know, tending or inclined to ask, wow, well, where was his God? At the end of Genesis chapter 37, we see that Joseph's brothers had had thrown him in a pit. They take opportunity when they see a traveling band of Ishmaelites come by, and a deal is struck. And so money passes hands, and Joseph is sold as a possession to the others. They continue to make their way to Egypt. They find themselves in Egypt at the beginning of Genesis chapter 39, and Joseph is placed on the auction block. He is bought and sold. He is nothing more than a commodity. He is a slave far away from home. And it would be easy for us to ask, God, where were you? And by that, insinuating some inclination of weakness of character on the part of God. If you are so loving, if you are always and only good, where were you? Robert Burns is the poet who wrote a poem. I'll quote a refrain from it, but the poem is written in anticipation of a soon death. The poem itself is called In the Prospect of Death. And he seems to insinuate that the problems that he has are because God has formed him this way. And you know, if we're not careful when we start to walk through this passage in Genesis 39, we might actually begin to side with Robert Frost regarding whose problem is this really? Because God, if you wouldn't have made me this way, I wouldn't have this problem. He penned the words, part of a broader poem. Thou knowest, thou hast made me with passions wild and strong, and listening to their witching voice has often led me wrong. God, ultimately, the mess that I'm in is your fault because you're the one who made me this way. And if you wanted to stop me from what you made me to do, where were you? Joseph will offer no excuses because I would submit none are necessary. He was, through the course of this passage, and as we will continue to explore it further on, he was tempted and tried. But he came out on the other side, passing the test with greater preparation that God had planned for his tomorrows. So let's ask and answer the question, God, where were you? As we begin that question, we would ask, where were you? Where was God during Joseph's enslavement? Where were you, God? I mean, Joseph is now sold as a slave. Verse number one, Genesis chapter 39. And Joseph was brought down to Egypt, and Potiphar, an officer of Pharaoh, captain of the guard, an Egyptian, bought him of the hands of the Ishmaelites, which had brought him down thither. And the Lord was with Joseph. And he was a prosperous man. And he was in the house of his master, the Egyptian. You know, we begin noticing that Scripture is taking pains to make us aware of where God actually was through the course of this narrative. Early on, the Bible tells us that as he's sold, brought down to Egypt, sold into Potiphar, the Egyptian's house, that the Lord was with Joseph. You know, Potiphar is an important person, by the way, just as a brief aside. This guy is captain of the guard, so to speak. He is a person of power, of influence, prestige, a person of means. He's a person to be feared, not trifled with. There's indication that he is the captain of those that would be the executioners for the Pharaoh of the land. So if there's a person that you don't want to mess with or cross, it certainly is the person by the name of Potiphar. Certainly Joseph would have never, you know, personally have been chosen or personally have chosen to be sold into slavery. I mean, nobody willingly wants to sell themselves as someone who is the possession of another. And yet, God is using the circumstances of Joseph's life to do something of greater magnitude than Joseph could understand. And it's quite interesting as we start to follow this young man named Joseph, who at this time is in his late teens, we find it quite remarkable that although the circumstances of his life come crashing down upon him, he continues to crawl out, so to speak, from the rubble of his circumstances and walk above them, not crushed beneath them. And I think this is really important, this thread, this thought, throughout the Joseph narrative. Circumstances are those that keep crashing down on him. Another blow, another difficult trial, another thing that he has no control over. They keep crashing down on him. But it seems as if Joseph just continues to reach his hand through the rubble and push aside the stone, and he crawls up again, and he continues to walk above his circumstances, not crushed beneath the weight of them. I mean, it's a fair question to ask, right? It's something that brings us into the story. What are the circumstances of your life right now? And are you walking crushed beneath them or in victory above them? There's no doubt that there are more difficult circumstances represented in this house right now than any one of us could properly understand. I mean, there are some difficulties and some realities that were we to try to offer some empathy and some understanding for, we would absolutely fall short. We might try to empathize, but to fully appreciate the weight that is on your shoulders right now. But where are you in light of the power and the strength of the one who is with us? Are those circumstances crushing you, or are you looking at every circumstance that an omnipotent God has seen fit to allow into your life and rising above the weight of the trial? Adverse circumstances often find us lamenting our fate rather than living our faith. Well, it's so terrible that I have this, and I have this, and I have this, and we start to simply lament our fate. Well, I wish this was not my life. I wish this wasn't my trial. If I could get out of this, I would. And instead of truly living our faith, we simply go through life lamenting our fate. One man said it this way: we must learn life's adversities before we can be trusted with life's advancements. You know, some of you are already processing down the road, and you wanna get past all the hardship. I just don't like this, and we wanna get to that. And God says, hey, hold on just a minute. Hold on. There are some advancements for you down the road, but don't skip the adversities and attempt to go straight to the advancements. Are you and I prepared to face first some of life's adversities? They're sprinkled all throughout the journey. Joseph had been stripped of his coat, but he had not been stripped of his character. Notice how this had become quite visible to those that were watching. And there, by the way, there are always people watching. Look down at verse number 3. Good word for us to circle. And his master saw that the Lord was with him, and that the Lord made all that he did to prosper in his hand. And Joseph found grace in his sight, and he served him, and he made him overseer over his house and all that he had put into his hand. Verse 5. And it came to pass from that time that he had made him overseer in his house and over all that he had, that the Lord blessed the Egyptian's house for Joseph's sake. And the blessing of the Lord was upon all that he had in the house and in the field. And he left all that he had in Joseph's hand. And he knew not aught that he had, save the bread which he did eat. And Joseph was a goodly person, well favored. Did you notice Joseph didn't tell his master that the Lord was with him? He didn't have to say that. Now you know, Potiphar, I am a servant of Jehovah God. You know that, right? I mean, the scripture just tells us that the scripture tells us that Potiphar saw that the Lord was with him. You know, there are people that are always, always watching us, whether we know it or not. And I wonder what they conclude if they were the proverbial fly on the wall watching us. Potiphar is studying this young Hebrew that's in his house. He just bought him as a slave, might have noticed something special about him, an air about him that was uncommon on the auction block, but he bought him a fair price and puts him to work. And whatever he does, he just continues to rise, and he's studying him now. He's watching him carefully. He can see, not just hear, that the Lord is with him. By the way, the word that is used there for Lord, Jehovah, Potiphar saw that Jehovah is with him. Oh, Jehovah is with him. I've heard about him. Jehovah is with him. He doesn't attribute Joseph's success to the Egyptian idols. He attributes Joseph's success, what he sees, he attributes to Joseph's God. The identifying mark of a true believer is not found first in his lips, but in his life. You know, many times I think, now I know sometimes it's the only conversation we're going to get to have. There should be something about our countenance, about our disposition that is befitting a child of Christ. So I know there are times when all we have is, I have to share and I have this opportunity. I know that. But you know, for people who are watching you, for example, your neighbors, you know, sometimes we're all fired up to go share the gospel with a neighbor, but they're actually watching how neighborly we are. What is our conduct around them? Are we more concerned about getting them to church, or are we more concerned about getting them to Christ? To take some time to actually invest in them, to love them, to present something that is to be the distinguishing, qualifying mark of a believer. Wow, we know that they belong to Christ because they love one another, and I sense that love towards me. Sometimes we conduct ourselves around people that are lost, and we expect a lost person to act like a Christian. We're trying to reform their actions before we've ever really gotten to the heart of the matter. We're trying to say, you should be living like this and this and this. How dare we expect a person to act like a Christian until they become a Christian? Do you know, it's really rather pharisaical to wash the outside of the cup but not address the inside. And what Potiphar sees about Joseph is not a guy that says, you know, Potiphar, you really ought to be a follower of Jehovah. He'd clean up your life. Joseph starts living the life of a follower of Jehovah, and it is unmistakable to Potiphar. If you have neighbors that are acting like the world, you should never be shocked. In fact, I'm not so certain that you should attempt them to stop from it. Instead, show them what a follower of Christ looks like, then tell them. When Potiphar saw the good hand of God upon Joseph, he put his entire house, all that he had, into the hands of Joseph. Clearly, Joseph is not a sulky servant that Potiphar was watching. This is a young man who refused to be identified by the difficulties around him. I mean, can you imagine if Joseph goes around serving in this guy, because he's been sold by his brothers. He got a big chip on his shoulder. Tell you, when I get out of Potiphar's house, I'll tell you what I'm going to do to my brothers. I got a score to sell with them. Oh, man, they sold me. Phew, boy, you wait till I mean, is this a soul? Is he kicking the dog around the house, you know, and he's just throwing stuff, and he's just a sulky servant. You know, if somebody is watching us, is there something about Christ and joy that is supposed to permeate us? The evidence of the Spirit is love, joy. So Potiphar is watching and he sees. What is it that a watching world sees? And we might add that Joseph was an example of the fulfillment of that which God said he was going to do. You know, we've oftentimes looked at Joseph as an early picture of Christ. So we know that in the Abrahamic covenant, in thee shall all the nations of the earth be blessed, God says to Abraham. He said it to Abraham. God repeats it to Isaac. And then he says it again to Jacob, who God renames Israel. And then his sons, the 12 tribes, of whom Joseph is a son, They're supposed to carry out this covenant that God has given to these forefathers. And what is it that God said, repeated to Joseph's dad, to Jacob, i.e. Isaac? It was in Genesis 28, beginning in verse 14. "And in thee and in thy seed shall all the families of the earth be blessed. And behold," he says this to Jacob, "I am with thee and will keep thee in all places whither thou goest, will bring thee again into this land, for I will not leave thee until I have done that which I have spoken to thee of." And you know what Joseph's doing? Wherever the Lord has sent him, he is blessing those in his sphere of influence. And Joseph is going to become the means, literally, by which the known world, all the families of the earth, eventually, through Joseph, are going to be blessed. What a picture of Jesus. And what a great practical application for us. Who's being blessed by you, Christian? Well, we could start by, God, where were you during Joseph's enslavement? But let's go a little bit further. And let's ask the question, God, where were you during Joseph's entrapment? Where were you during Joseph's entrapment? Hey, the trap is laid. And it's about to be sprung. And Joseph is going to be caught, not because of anything of his own doing, but because of the lying, conniving, manipulating actions of another. Where were you during his entrapment? Genesis 39, verse number 6, the Bible says at the end, "And Joseph was a goodly person and well-favored." Okay, it means he was handsome. This guy is good-looking, okay? So, I mean, when you take you're looking at people and there's usually like, oh, somebody stands out and there's Joseph. He's this striking guy. You look at him, it's like, wow, that guy's handsome. You know, he's a good-looking guy. I mean, he got the attention of people. It probably is one of the things like set him apart. Potiphar looks at him, who is this kid? Wow, why is he on the auction block? I know why. I don't want to know the story. He got sold and yeah, boy, he's a sharp kid. Joseph is, by the way, we might say, well, I'm sure that kind of runs in the family. Remember what the Bible said about Leah and Rachel? Leah, the Bible says, was tender-eyed, but Rachel was, here again, same idea, was beautiful and well-favored. Okay, so he got his good looks from his mom, which, by the way, most people do get them from their mom. And you know, it's like, oh, wow, this guy, he's a handsome guy. It runs in the family. Well, notice what happens. Verse number 7, "It came to pass after these things that his master's wife cast her eyes upon Joseph. And she said, lie with me. But he refused and said unto his master's wife, behold, my master walketh, he knoweth not what is with me in the house. And he hath committed all that he hath to my hand. There is none greater in this house than I, neither hath he kept back anything from me but thee, because thou art his wife. How then can I do this great wickedness and sin against God? And it came to pass as she spake to Joseph every day, day by day, that he hearkened not unto her to lie by her or to be with her. And it came to pass about this time that Joseph went into the house to do his business, and there was none of the men of the house there within. And she caught him by his garment, saying, lie with me. And he left his garment in her hand and fled and got him out." You know, Joseph's demeanor, of course, is his good looks. It catches the attention. It catches the eye. We don't know her name. We just know her by Potiphar's wife. But the Bible has several names for her, none of which we will explore right now. She cast her eyes upon Joseph. So while Joseph is faithfully serving his master, he's about to be confronted once again with the question, God, where were you? Now, I would add that Joseph is built out of the same flesh that we are all built out of. And our flesh is that which is willing to trade almost anything for immediate satisfaction. This is just our flesh. It cares nothing about the future or family or conscience. It despises all of those things. All it cares for is its own immediate satisfaction, much like Potiphar's wife wanted Joseph. You know, our flesh just has this continual bent towards sin. It's how it's framed. It's why the apostle said that his flesh, the apostle Paul said, that his flesh and his spirit are at war. What I don't want to do, I do. What I want to do, I don't. Oh, wretched man that I am, who shall deliver me from this body of sin, this flesh and that which I am housed in? I mean, think through just the realities of simple things, not necessarily sinful, but what do you want to do when you're told no? What do you want to do? No, you can't do that. Hey, can I do this? No. What's our immediate desire? We want to do what we are told not to do. Have you ever watched the dilemma, the moral dilemma from a three-year-old when they're told don't touch? They start reaching towards, and they look at you. And now you say, no, is it worth it? Okay, that's what they're thinking. What do you do when the sign says wet paint? Huh, okay, you just want to touch. Keep off, okay, so that it says, keep off the grass. What do you want to do? Do any of you ever just like, just like that because you can, okay? What do we want to do when we are told not to do? In the children's story, The Magician's Nephew, there are two children, Diggory and Polly, and they're presented with this incredible dilemma. They're in the ruins of a once splendid palace, and they came across a beautiful golden bell and a little tiny golden hammer. And below the bell was a sign, and it reads this: make your choice, adventurous stranger. Strike the bell and bide the danger. Or wonder till it drives you mad what would have followed if you had. And so Polly wants nothing to do with it, but Diggory is. He's entranced. He's wanting to figure out what is it that happens. And so finally, he can keep himself no longer from it. And he's overcome with curiosity. He takes the little hammer and he strikes the bell. And when he does so, it produces a beautiful, clear, enticing, even captivating sound. They relish in it. But rather than fading, it grows louder and louder. It actually becomes deafening. Walls and buildings begin to crumble and collapse. The children barely escape with their own lives. Diggory's decision brought about tragedy and consequences that, of course, he could have never imagined. And as with Diggory's bell, the consequences of promiscuity may ring sweet. But before the sweetness of the sound fades, it turns into something that has consequences far beyond what we could anticipate. Obviously, Satan seeks to destroy the Christian's life in any way possible. However, adultery has some very specific implications. It destroys the proper picture of Christ and his bride and the pure love, the covenantal love that is to secure it. It breaks that covenant relationship that allows the physical union of a man and a woman that is supposed to be so pleasurable and so picturesque in marriage, and it destroys the image. What is the progression of sexual sin? We would offer that it first and foremost begins in the heart. While adultery is the forsaking of a covenant, we need to realize that adultery, just like every sin, begins in the heart. Therefore, adultery can certainly be committed in more ways than simply a physical act, because it is a matter of the heart. Many today would say, I've never committed adultery and I never will. This doesn't apply to me. However, upon more careful inspection, we may come to different conclusions about our own individual guilt or innocence. Jesus said, "You have heard that it was said by them of old time, thou shalt not commit adultery. But I say unto you that whosoever looketh upon a woman to lust after her hath committed adultery already in his heart." What is this progression of sin? It first and foremost begins in the heart. Number two, it takes advantage of opportunity. It takes advantage of opportunity. You say, well, what kind of opportunity? I would say, to begin with, it takes advantage of youth. It takes advantage of our youth. Joseph was a young man with desires that accompany his age. This is not exclusive to this age, but certainly very powerful. Our culture assumes that answering those desires in any way you like is completely acceptable and a normal part of life. But God has placed the gift of physical intimacy within the bounds of marriage between a man and a woman. Joseph illustrates that saying no to this pressure is possible. It begins in the heart. It takes advantage of opportunity. Next, it takes advantage of success. It takes advantage of success. What kind of opportunity? Our youth. Oftentimes, it takes advantage of our success. Success often comes after much hard work and when a person is physically, mentally, and emotionally at a low. This causes our guard to be released and relaxed. We reason to say, because of our success, I think I deserve this. It takes advantage not only of youth or success, it also takes advantage of anonymity and lack of accountability. It takes advantage of anonymity, lack of accountability. Joseph is far away from home. No one's checking up on him. This is the challenge of many who find themselves in places where there's not the safety and protection of surroundings. It is the danger of what we call the anonymity of life. I can live anonymously. Nobody has to know what I'm doing, where I'm going, whether physically or otherwise. It takes advantage of repeated invitations. The temptation came to Joseph continually, and it came to pass as she spake to Joseph day by day. Joseph is getting an invitation to sin from one who is his authority. And I would note what began as an invitation culminates in a command, lie with me. It is the continual wearing down of safeguards, the constant pressure to cave, the mental pressure to give in to your feelings. And again, we would say, well, what's the progression of this sin? It comes from a lack of understanding. How did I progress to this? Wow, I didn't fully understand. I didn't know the implications. But whoso committeth adultery with a woman lacketh understanding. He that doeth it destroyeth his own soul. It's capitalizing on the lure of the immediate, and we don't process the reality of the future. Satan never wants you to think about the future, only about now. I once heard a speaker who wrote out several consequences that would take place if he walked through the door called forbidden desire. He wrote, I will grieve the one who redeemed me. I will drag his sacred name through the mud. I will have to look Jesus in the eye one day and give account of my life. I will inflict untold hurt on my wife, who is my best friend and who has been faithful to me. I will lose my wife's respect, love, and trust. I will hurt my beloved children. I will destroy my example and credibility. I may lose my wife and children forever. I will bring shame to my family's name. I will lose my own self-respect. I will invoke lifelong shame and embarrassment on myself. While Satan says, I can make this possible for you right now, and God seems very restrictive and repressive with the command, thou shalt not commit adultery, we must understand this is not a fence to keep us away from something good, but rather it is a fence to keep grief, sorrow, and shame out so they don't destroy that which God desires us to enjoy. And what is it? It demonstrates a distorted view of love and commitment. The greatest contributor to divorce is not incompatibility, but quite possibly irresponsibility, selfishness, and lack of commitment. Adultery begins with a focus on one's personal pleasure, which is far different from God's intention for the marriage relationship. So what was the key to Joseph's victory? He had an understanding of the reality that Potiphar's wife did not have. He knew to whom he would answer. There's none greater in this house than I. Neither hath he kept back anything from me but thee, because thou art his wife. How then can I do this great wickedness and sin against God? The word God here is not the word for Jehovah, his covenant name. Joseph, of course, he's going down to Egypt as a slave. God's going to keep his promises. Elohim is the word that might communicate power or might. Joseph knew that while Potiphar was his boss, God is the ultimate authority, the ultimate power, the ultimate boss. Therefore, he said, how can I do this great wickedness and sin against God? He knew to whom he would answer. He knew of his audience. Joseph knew that he and Potiphar's wife were not the only ones in the house. Joseph practiced the presence of God throughout his life. They might have been the only humans there, but he knew, whither shall I go from thy spirit? That scripture had not yet been written for man, but he certainly understood the reality of it. He knew of his authority, and Joseph found grace in his sight, and he served him and made him overseer over his house and all that he had put into his hand. The word hand here, it means power, strength. It conveys the idea of authority, and with authority always come limits. If we ever think that we have authority that is unlimited, we have clearly not understood authority. So Joseph said, he's put everything in my hand. No, not everything. And Joseph knew the limits of his own authority. He knew what was and was not acceptable. It means that he had boundaries that came from, now please don't miss this. He understood there he had boundaries that came from without, not only from within. Now I think he had personal boundaries, but he also understood if I'm gonna have an absolute boundary, it has to come from beyond me, because I'm fickle. Man is given to change. We change like the sparks that fly upward. We're given to change in the whims of our feelings, our desires. He said, no. I understand that there is something that's not acceptable because of truth that exists beyond me, not from within me. And if you're looking for truth within, that truth will be as fickle as the day is long. It is continually given to change. You have to find truth in the unchanging truth, the originator of truth. And the only place that comes from is not from the voice of the majority, not from the whims of culture, but from the unchanging, timeless truth of Almighty God. So, you know, we don't have time to finish this, but the last question that he would have asked is, where was God during Joseph's imprisonment? We're going to be picking that up soon, but God, where were you? He's lied about. Look at verse number 13. And it came to pass when she saw that he had left his garment in her hand and was fled forth, that she called unto the men of the house and spake unto them, saying, see, he hath brought in an Hebrew. That now there's some severe anti-Semitism that begins to take place here. Oh, it's this. Let me tell you the problem of this house. It's the Hebrew here in the house. That's the problem that we're facing right now. And he's come in to mock us very clearly. We've got someone who's capitalizing on a sentiment that was already dominant in Egypt. She says later on in verse number 18, it came to pass as I lift up my voice and cried that he left his garment with me and fled out. Came to pass when his master heard the words of his wife, which she spake unto him, saying, after this manner did thy servant to me, that his wrath was kindled. Now, I find it interesting. We don't really know on whom his wrath was kindled. Joseph's master took him, put him in the prison, a place where the king's prisoners were bound, and he was there in prison. Why does the chief executioner put Joseph in the king's prison? Personally, I think he knew the character of his wife, and he knew the character of his servant, Joseph. And so now Joseph is imprisoned. Where are you, God? You know, sometimes we ask the question. We make the statement. It's not really a question. God, this is more than I can bear. I mean, think about Joseph's plight. Brothers, hey, here's what we're gonna do. They got a plan as soon as they see him coming. They throw him in a pit, more opportunity. They sell him to this traveling band. He's placed on the auction block. God, this is more than I can bear. Somebody else's servant, trying to do the faithful thing, and now he's lied about. God, I didn't bring this upon me. This is more than I can bear. Now he's imprisoned. He's imprisoned for serving the Lord. God, this is more than I can bear. Well, of course it is. Where is the need for God in your life if it's never more than you can bear? Why would you have faith in God if you don't really need him? Is this more than he can bear? Quite frankly, yes. Is it more than the God who is with him? And the answer is absolutely not. How ludicrous for us to even insinuate that it is more than his God can bear. All throughout this passage, verse number 2, the Lord was with Joseph, and he was a prosperous man. His master saw that the Lord was with him, but the Lord was with Joseph and showed him mercy. The Lord was with him, and that which he did, the Lord made it to prosper. You may be asking God right now, where are you? And his answer is, be strong and of good courage. Be not afraid, neither be thou dismayed, for the Lord thy God is with thee, whithersoever thou goest.
0: This is Rejoice Pulpit. And now, a sermon from a past Bible conference at Pensacola Christian College.
2: I want you to open your Bible tonight to the book of Psalms. And we're going to look at one passage of Scripture, and then I'm going to do something unusual for me. I'm going to tell you three stories. Now, before you think I'm just going to open the Bible and read a text and tell stories, understand that the stories I'm going to tell you tonight are Bible stories. But instead of having you turn to each passage of Scripture, I'm just going to have you listen. I'm going to trust that the stories I tell you are stories that you are familiar with. I'm going to encourage you that if you do not know these stories or they're unfamiliar to you, that you would take some time and read them in your own Bible and just make sure that what I'm telling you is true, because we know that the real value in any Bible conference is the Bible. And we know that the real change that occurs in our life is a change that is instigated by, wrought through, the Word of God itself. We understand that there's no power in a preacher per se. There's no power in a presentation per se. The power rests in the Word of God. So I hope that you'll keep your Bible open. I hope that you'll pay attention to what the Word of God says. And most importantly, I hope that tonight you won't just be a hearer of the Word, but I pray that you'd be a doer. I pray that you would ask God in these moments to give you the wherewithal to make a practical application, not just of this message, but of all the many messages we've heard over the past couple of days, that God would give you the wherewithal to make that application to your life. And it's to live differently because of the ministry of God's Word in your life. You have your Bible open to Psalm 90. I want you to look at verse number 9. Psalm 90, verse number 9. Unusual psalm because it's a psalm not written by David, not written by one of David's cohorts, but a psalm written by Moses. In fact, it's the only psalm that we know for certain was written by Moses. So it's an unusual psalm in that respect. Moses is writing this song or this psalm for the people to whom he's ministering, and many of whom now are wandering in the wilderness. They're under the chastisement. He calls it here in this passage, the wrath of God. That doesn't mean that God doesn't love them. That doesn't mean that God doesn't feed them and that God does not guide them, for indeed he does. Sometimes love is best expressed through chastisement, and yet they're feeling the weight of God's disapproval upon their lives. And Moses has some things to say to that generation. But more important, Moses has some things to say to your generation and to us tonight. So watch what the Bible says in verse number 9. Psalm 90, verse 9. For all our days are passed away in thy wrath. We're under your judgment. We're under your chastisement. But watch what he says at the end of the verse, verse number 9. We spend our years as a tale that is told. I told you briefly on Wednesday that my dad had passed away last week. I told you that one of the things that I've struggled with over the past few days is just how do you encapsulate a life into one story? And yet that's what the Bible says about your life. The Bible says that your life, and God knows exactly how long your life will be. Some will die younger, some will die older. Maybe this will be the generation that is here when Jesus comes again. But whatever the length of your life is, when it's all said and done, we live our lives like a story, a tale that is told. Watch what it says in verse number 10. The days of our years are 70 years. That's about the average age of a life. And if by reason of strength, if you've gone to Planet Fitness and you've taken your Geritol pills, they be 80 years. Maybe you're healthy and you live an extra 10 years. Yet is there strength, labor, and sorrow, for it is soon cut off. Watch that word, soon. It is soon cut off and we fly away. Some of you remember that old hymn, I'll fly away. That's where that comes from. Would you look at verse number 12, where Moses encourages us to apply these thoughts to our life. And watch what he says in verse number 12. So teach us. Teach us. Moses says, teach us to number our days, that we may apply our hearts unto wisdom. And Lord, that's my prayer tonight. My prayer tonight is that you would teach us, me included, to number our days, to see the value of our time, not to carelessly fritter the moments away, but to invest them, to see the value of every single moment of life. And oh God, I pray for each one who will be listening tonight. Some right here in this very room, others watching via the technology, others perhaps listening at a later time by recording. But whoever is listening to this message, oh God, I pray that you would help us to learn the lesson of numbering our days. Help us, we pray, in Jesus' name, amen. The Bible says so much about our life, and what's interesting is when the Bible talks about life, generally, what the Bible talks about is time. Benjamin Franklin said, time is the stuff of which life is made. That's what your life is. Your life is a series of moments. And the Bible says it's a series of days, which is unusual because typically when we count our lives, we don't count days. I dare say that tonight there's nobody in this room that knows how many days old he is. Now, there are a couple math nerds right now that are figuring it out.

Now, ye that say today or tomorrow, we'll go into such a city, we'll continue there a year. We'll buy and sell and get gain, whereas you know not what should be on the morrow. What is your life? It is even a vapor, a wisp, like the morning mist, like a puff of air. It's even a vapor that appeareth for a little time, and then vanisheth away. For that you ought to say, if the Lord will, we shall live and do this or that. But now you rejoice in your boastings. All such rejoicing is evil. Therefore, to him that knoweth to do good and doeth it not, to him it is sin. If you've got something you know you can do and should do in this life, don't think that you have more life to do it. You have today. And today is the only day you have. Sufficient unto the day is the evil thereof. Today, if you will hear his voice, harden not your heart. It's all about today. Lord, teach us to number our days. I have a friend who lives in California. Some years back, he turned 50 years of age, and he had read this verse of Scripture. So he decided that he would count his days. That's what the Bible says. So he went to the store and bought some bags of marbles, and he counted them out. He figured out how many days there are between age 50 and age 70. Took all those marbles, counted them out, put them all in a big jar. And he said, every single morning, Kurt, that I get up, I take one marble out of that jar and I put it in this jar. The years have stacked on. I'm not sure exactly how old he is, but he's right there. I asked him not too long ago, I said, how's it going? He said, I'm losing my marbles. Can I just say, tonight, we're losing our marbles. And I know you're thinking, but Pastor Skelly, I'm 18 years of age. But understand that death is no respecter of age. We have this erroneous idea that somehow we are guaranteed 70, we are guaranteed 80, but my dad died at 56, my biological dad. My grandpa died younger than that. There's no age that we're guaranteed. The only day that you know that you have is today. How are you doing with your today? I want to talk to you tonight on this simple subject. Ready? Life is too short. Life is too short. No, I know it's just as long as God wants it to be, but from our perspective, life is too short. Can I just say this? It was yesterday that I sat where you sit. Now, I know you're thinking, oh, Pastor Kelly, but you're really, really old. I'm telling you, from my perspective, yesterday. And the best way I can explain that is, remember when you were a freshman in high school, way back when? Remember thinking, boy, I'm going to be in high school forever. And remember when you graduated from high school and you thought, man, where has that time gone? And now you look back at high school and it's one memory. It's like, whoop, boom, it was here and it's gone. Well, guess what? It speeds up. And that's going to be college, one memory. And then marriage and then kids and then that's life. It's here and then it's gone. Life is too short. I want you to listen to three stories that I've carefully selected from the Bible. You say, Pastor Skelly, why these three stories? Because when I got the phone call late last Thursday night that my adoptive dad, I called him my real dad, that he had died at age 90, it hit me in a way that I didn't think it would hit me. We expected it. He was on hospice. He was praying that he would die and go to heaven. He knew the Lord. He knows the Lord. And yet it hit me in a way that I didn't know it would hit me. I was to preach on Sunday morning at our church, and I couldn't concentrate. I couldn't think. All I could think about is my dad died, and I'll never talk to him on this side of heaven again. I'll never have another conversation. And my dad died. I did the only thing I knew how to do, and that was to go to the Bible and begin to read passages that I believe would comfort me, and they did. I began to look up passages in the Bible that dealt with the brevity of life.
Because although my dad died at age 90,

0: I just couldn't believe how fast it happened. I met him when I was 10. My mother remarried. I was raised by a single mom for those years, and she remarried, and he became my dad when I was 10. And now for the past 50 years, he's been my dad. I didn't meet him until he was 40. I thought how quickly time has gone. I read individual verses and stories in the Bible. When it was all said and done, late on Saturday afternoon, I settled on these three passages that spoke to me that life is too short. Passage number one is a story found in 2 Kings chapter 20. You don't have to turn there unless you'd like to. 2 Kings chapter 20, it's also found in 2 Chronicles chapter 32, and it's also found in Isaiah chapter 38. It's the story of Hezekiah. You say, Pastor Skelly, who is Hezekiah? He was a king of Judah. He started off really as a bad king. He and the nation had turned from God, and he and the nation were not following God, and God was allowing some foreign powers to come in to rattle them and to get their attention. By the way, God still does that. God still allows sometimes the external circumstances in your life to get your attention when you're not following God. God's big that way. And so God was shaking them and getting their attention, and get their attention, he did. He did get their attention, and God has innovative ways to get your attention as well. And he got their attention, and all of a sudden, the Assyrian army has come down, and they're overtaking all of Judah. They've already wiped out the northern kingdom of Israel, and it looks really, really bad. And here's Hezekiah. He's just a young kid. He's not an old man. And the first 14 years of his life, he reigns from age 25 to age 39, and he's dealing with all of this when he's not much older than you. And so he has to seek God and pray to God, and, oh, God, what are you doing? And he does a lot of good things, like builds bigger walls, and he does good things, like gets more weapons. But at the end of the day, he says, God, it's not enough. We need you. That's a good thing. In fact, he gets a letter from Sennacherib, the king, and the letter says, hey, you better give up now, or we're going to wipe you out like we've wiped out every other nation and every other god that we've encountered. We're going to wipe you out. Guess what Hezekiah does? Hezekiah takes that letter that was sent by Sennacherib, and he spreads it out before the Lord, and he calls the man of God, Isaiah, and he said, oh God, I don't know what we're going to do, and God, the best of my resources and the best of my strength are not enough, and oh God, I need you. This is bigger than me. God says, I will deliver you, Hezekiah. And it looks like everything is going to go swimmingly well. One day, Hezekiah gets up, and he has a boil on his body, some kind of a growth, some kind of a manifestation of some kind of disease. And although we don't know where it was on his body, it must have been disconcerting for him. I mean, after all, I'm dealing with the trouble out there. I'm dealing with the armies out there. And now I'm dealing with this physical problem in my life. Have you ever noticed in your life that sometimes trouble comes in pairs or in threes? Now here's Hezekiah, age 39. He's got the biggest and baddest army in the world out there surrounding him. He's got this disease in his body, and it's not getting better, it's getting worse. Presumably, he goes to the doctors. Presumably, he takes the home remedies, but nothing is happening. To add insult to injury, one day the prophet comes in, Isaiah, the same Isaiah you're thinking about. The Isaiah of the Bible, the Isaiah that wrote the book of Isaiah. Isaiah comes in, and Isaiah says to Hezekiah, I've got a message for you from God. Well, that's exactly what I would want. The last message Hezekiah got from God was a good message. We're going to win, and God's going to do a great work. And now, finally, God's answered my prayer. Finally, God's going to give me a commentary on what's happening in my life. Here's what Isaiah says. My message from God, Hezekiah, you're going to die. That's not really a good bedside manner, by the way. Couldn't you have said that nicer? You're going to pass away. You're going to pass on. You're going to cross over. You're going to die. And then, in case Hezekiah didn't understand it, you're going to die and not live. Was there another option, right? You're going to die and not live. And guess what Isaiah does? Turns around to walk out. Why? Chick-fil-A was closing. Can you imagine that? I mean, what kind of bedside manner is that? The prophet comes in, hey buddy, you're a dead man, you're not gonna live. Sorry, walks out. As he's walking out, guess what Hezekiah does? He does what you would do. He cries. That's what I would do. I'm not gonna say yippee-yay. He turns his face toward the wall, and the Bible says he begins to cry, but he doesn't just cry, he cries to God, oh God, I don't want to die. Oh God, I'm trying to serve you. Oh God, I want to honor you. Oh God, please no. And guess what God does? God says, okay, okay, I'm going to answer his prayer. So you know what God does? Here's Isaiah. He's already out. He's got his mobile order already ordered. The Bible says he gets to the middle courtyard, and God says to Isaiah, hey, go back. Why? He's going to live now. Okay. So Isaiah marches back in. He said, okay, hey, Hezekiah, God just told me you're going to live. Hezekiah's like, I don't believe it. Show me a sign. Well, what sign do you want? Make time go backward 40 minutes. Remember that story? I mean, it's a crazy story. But God does something really big in Hezekiah's life. He gives him, ready for this, 15 bonus years. Now, I think if I were Hezekiah, I would have negotiated for more, right? Because 39 plus 15, that's still 54. Lord, can we go for 30, right? How about 12? Okay, I'll take the 15. You say, what would you do if God gave you a bonus 15 years? I would go skydiving. I would not wear my seatbelt because I can't die, right? God has given me 15 years. That would be amazing. I would enter MMA. I'd fight anybody. You say, what a great miracle. Was it a great miracle? Because here's what Hezekiah did. Hezekiah took those bonus years and lived for himself. Hezekiah was as right with God as he would ever be during the middle of his problem. But when God was giving him extra years and when he had all this bonus time and I'll get to it and I can, all of a sudden his spirituality tanked. The Bible says that he made very unwise decisions. He bragged about what he owned and bragged about what he had and bragged to the Babylonian emissary. The Bible says that it was during those 15 years that he and his wife had a little boy by the name of Manasseh. Manasseh was 12 years old when Hezekiah died. That means that Manasseh was born 3 years into the bonus years of Hezekiah. And Manasseh was the wickedest king that ever lived in Judah's history. It sounds like Hezekiah got a great blessing. Life, bonus, youth, years. And he blew it. Now, I don't know that God's going to promise you any more years than you have. You don't know that you have 15 years. You don't know that you have tomorrow. I'm going to tell you something. In most cases, I'm going to go out on the limb right now and say, in most cases, you do have an extra 15 years. Now, I don't know. Maybe it doesn't apply to you, but I would say in most cases, you've got some bonus years coming. You are going to live through your 20s. You are going to live through your 30s. You are going to get married. Some of you will not get married. You will have children. You will have a career. The question is not will you have. The question is what will you do with what you have? What will you do with your bonus years? If God gives you tomorrow, if God gives you next week, if God gives you next month, what will you do? Let me give you two suggestions according to the story. Number one, live your life with intentional gratitude. Live your life with intentional gratitude. The Bible says, Hezekiah rendered not again according to the benefit done unto him. Here's what the Bible says. Hezekiah said, thank you, God. Thank you for the extra life, but I am not going to live for you even though you've given me the time of my life. You say, Pastor Skelly, I would never say that to God, but you are saying that to God. When you live a life of procrastination, when you live a life of, I'm going to serve God, I'm going to confess sin, I'm going to get right, I will be saved, what you're actually saying is, God, no, no, and no. That was Hezekiah. He rendered not to God according to the benefit. God, you've given me life. Lord, you've given me a new day. You've given me a gift. And now my gift to you, God, is I give the day back to you. The greatest gift you can give God is your time. Live your life in intentional gratitude. Start every day by saying, God, your mercies are new. Your grace is new. This day is new. Oh, God, I give this day to you. The Bible teaches that we ought to live our life with intentional gratitude. Let me say, secondly, that we ought to live our lives investing in the next generation. Hezekiah lived his 15 years for himself, and yet the Bible teaches that he had Manasseh during that 15 years, and when he should have been raising a child for God, when he should have been investing in other people, when he should have been paying attention, Hezekiah lived his life for himself and let the next generation go to hell. Can I tell you something? There's a generation even now after you. What you going to do about it? Very shortly, I won't be here on this earth if time does its thing. This is way more your country than it is my country. This is way more your world than it is my world. This is way more your future than it is my future. What you going to do about it? Live your life for the next generation. While you have the time, live your life. Don't be so concerned about starting when you're 40 or when you're 50. Start now. You don't know the days that you have. Some of the most profound influencers in Christian history have been those that have died young. John the Baptist was 31, maybe 2, when he died. I think about James, the brother of John, before he ever got started, killed with the sword by Herod. I think about Stephen. No doubt just a young man, stoned to death outside of the Sanhedrin council meeting. I think about David Brainerd. I think about your classmate, Jaden Goins. His family's here tonight. I've asked them permission if I could say this. In just a few short weeks, your family will come and your loved ones will gather. You'll don a graduation gown. You'll brim with hope about your future. And Jaden's family will mourn because this was his graduation year. See, maybe the influence you have for God is not future. Maybe it really is today. Maybe today really is the day that you have to serve God. Maybe tomorrow doesn't come. I stood in this very auditorium 2 days after Jaden's death, and I spoke to some of you. And I said the first person who ever died in the Bible was a young man. A young man that had a great testimony. A young man named Abel who did nothing wrong, but he honored God. And God took his young life. You say, well, why does God do that? Because sometimes what God does, he takes a person's influence and he stuffs it all into one atomic moment. I'm going to take all the influence of a life that could have been long and put it in a short life and say, there it is. And he, being dead, the Bible says, yet speaketh. Today, the first martyr, Abel, is still preaching. He's still teaching. Why? Because sometimes God does it that way. Don't wait. Don't wait. I hope you live long. I hope you have grandkids and great-grandkids one day. But more than that, I hope you serve God today. I hope you don't put it off. Because we just don't know if tomorrow will ever come. My adoptive father, who died last week, received a diagnosis 15 years ago that he had cancer. He wasn't saved until he was an older adult. He trusted Christ as his Savior when I started a church. He was in his 60s. He didn't have a testimony of being a deacon or leading people to Christ. I'm going to tell you what, though. When he got the 15 extra years, When he got that cancer diagnosis, everything changed. Everything changed. When he realized that life is precious and I might not be here and I could die tomorrow, everything changed. And all of a sudden, his priorities changed. All of a sudden, he's unabashed and talking about Jesus Christ. And all of a sudden, it's all about family. And all of a sudden, it's all about eternity. All of a sudden, what does God have to do to shake your life to show you that all of a sudden, the only life that matters is a life lived for Jesus Christ? Take Hezekiah's word for it. Life is too short to waste the time that you've been given. Let me tell you a second story. Life is too short. Life is too short to waste the time that you've been given. But let me just say, number two, life is too short to leave things, important things, undone. I'm a procrastinator. How many would be honest with me right now and say, you tend to procrastinate? Would you raise your hand up, good and I? Some of you were going to raise your hand, but you figured you'd do it later on. The road to hell is paved with good intentions. If I had a dime for every time someone said, I'm gonna. Well, I'm going to. I plan to. Go to now, ye that say today or tomorrow. I'm going to. But you don't control the whens of your life, and you don't control the wheres of your life, and you don't control the whys of your life. And your life belongs to God. And let me tell you a story about somebody that was putting off something that was really, really important. David had made a really bad decision. One day he wandered out on his rooftop, and from his rooftop he could see things that other people could not see, and he saw a woman bathing. He looked when he shouldn't have looked, and he did what he should not have done, and he hid what he should not have hidden. He was exposed for that sin in 2 Samuel chapter 12, and David, I'm so glad, repented of that sin. If we confess our sins, he's faithful and just to forgive us our sins and to cleanse us from all unrighteousness, and praise the Lord for that. And while forgiveness can cover sin, forgiveness does not cover sin's consequences. And Nathan said, you are forgiven, but your family's going to be really messed up. And messed up it was. Because soon thereafter, one of David's sons decided that he would do the unthinkable with one of his half-sisters. Unthinkable. Egregious. Wicked. Immoral. And when that was done, David did nothing about it. No doubt David was thinking, I'm guilty myself. And how can I bring judgment and justice upon my own son for something that I've done? Now, he should have, but he didn't. He let it go. But the full brother of that girl that was violated, he was a madder than a hornet. He decided, if dad won't do something about it, I will do something about it. And so Absalom decided that I'm going to take matters in my own hand. Two years later, Absalom killed Amnon. And David did nothing about it. And Absalom fled the country and went to a place of refuge. And David thought, I should have dealt with it. Absalom should not have had to deal with this. And Absalom had to take justice in his own hand. He did it wrong, but I should have done it. He was conflicted. And here's David thinking, I've got to do something. I've got to get things right. I've got to talk to Absalom, but he doesn't do it, like some of you. I've got bitterness in my heart. I need to take care of this. I've said some things I shouldn't say. I've done some things I shouldn't do. There's some people I need to talk to. One day, his cousin Joab, one of his chief leaders in his army, Joab, recognized that David was struggling. Here's what Joab did. Joab said, I'm going to set up a scenario where David sees himself in a way that he's not seeing himself. So Joab contracts this woman to be an actress. Weird story. She's from a place called Tekoa. It's the woman of Tekoa. And he says to this woman, okay, here's what I want you to do. I want you to act as if you're a widow. So act sad. Put ashes on your head. Act like you've lost your husband. And then here's what I want you to do. I want you to tell a story. And here's the story. I want you to tell the story that you had two sons, because David's dealing with the two sons. And tell the story that one of your sons was mad at another son in the field and it killed him. And then tell the story that the son that killed him ran to a city of refuge, but your relatives want to kill him. And here you are, a widow, and you need him to take care of you. And it was just a manslaughter case, and well, can you please have mercy? So the woman comes and tells that story to David. David, here's what happened. My family wants to kill my son that's still alive, and I'm just asking, as the judge of the whole country, as the king of the whole country, you know, can you just pardon him? Can you just pardon him? David said, yes. And here's what the woman says. Don't miss it. 2 Samuel chapter 14 and verse 14. The woman says to David, for we must needs die. David, we're all going to die. We can't escape it. We're as water spilt on the ground. David, when we die, it's not only inevitable, but it's irreversible. When we die, we die. We can't come back. There are some things that can be done in life that can only be done in life. And when we die, we're like water spilt on the ground, which cannot be gathered up again. Neither does God respect any persons. Yet, here's what God does do. He devises means. He has a strategy. Here's God's strategy. That his banished be not expelled from him. So God's plan is that people can be restored and reconciled. David, here's the point. We're all going to die. And one day, death will make some things too late. Some things that you're supposed to say. Some words that you're supposed to utter. Some forgiveness that you're supposed to offer. Some bitterness you're supposed to deal with. But one day, it's going to be too late to say, I love you. My biological dad, I think he loved me. I think he did. But I don't know. Because he never told me. I remember the last time I saw him in the hospital room. He had stage 4 pancreatic cancer. I knew and he knew it'd be the last time I'd ever look at him. I gave him a little hug. I told him that Jesus was the only way to heaven. I had led him to the Lord, but I wanted him to know. I walked out the door, and here it was, and there he is in the hospital bed, just heaving to breathe. And I looked back in the room, and my dad looked at me. And you know how sometimes you can look at somebody and you can have a conversation without ever saying anything. Now think what my dad was saying was, Kurt, I'm so sorry. I'm sorry I left your mom. I'm sorry you didn't know me all those years. I'm sorry I fled the country. I'm sorry for who I am and what I did. And I love you. But he never said it. I hope that's what he was saying. Listen, don't make people hope. Some of you need to say some things to some people. Some of you need to make a phone call home tonight. Some of you need to take some bitterness in your heart and give it back to God. Why? Because death makes some things too late. But you were always going to say it. You were always going to do it. Hey, too late. David said, hey, have you been talking to Joab? He had it all figured out. Why? Because sometimes death makes some things too late. I say number two, do not procrastinate dealing with relational hurts. Do not procrastinate dealing with relational hurts. Some of you need to pick up the phone, pick up the text, go make the visit, and deal with the situation that you know right now in your heart is not right. Deal with it. Why? Because life's too short. It's too short to waste the time that God's given you as a gift. It's too short to let relational hurts go on, and one day, and one day, and one day, and then no days are left. Deal with it while you can. Story number three, and lastly, life is too short to waste your time, the bonus time that God has given you. Life is too short to leave the relational things undone. And then finally, tonight, life is too short to pursue worthless things. Life is too short to pursue worthless things. What do you want to be when you grow up? I asked the kindergarten graduates. I preached at a kindergarten graduation years ago. And there they were, the four esteemed graduates of the kindergarten class. I said to the first boy, what do you want to be when you grow up? He said, I want to be a fireman. I thought, that's a good thing. The next one, boy, I forget which superhero it was, but it was one of them. I want to be Batman. Then the next girl there, girls have a little bit of Pharisee in them, just saying, I'm going to be a microbiologist. And then here's this girl here. She's got the white dress on. She's dressed to the nines, and her grandparents are taking pictures. And she's not paying attention to anything the other ones are saying. She's just flicking her hair. What do you want to be when you grow up? She says, I want to be a princess. I said, honey, you are already living there. Can I just say this? It doesn't matter what you want to be when you grow up. What does God have for you? What is God's will for your life? Where does God want you to go? What does God want you to do? Now, the wonderful thing about the will of God is, but when we delight ourselves in the Lord, He gives us His desires, and that's a wonderful symbiotic relationship that I can want it and He can want it. What I'm saying, it starts with what He wants. What does God want for your life? Is your all on the altar of sacrifice laid? Your heart, does the Spirit control? You can only be blessed and have peace and sweet rest as you yield Him your body and soul. And some of you in a Bible college, and some of you in a Christian environment, and some of you are chasing a good Christian career, still have not given yourself to God and say, God, whatever you want, wherever that is, whoever that involves, oh God, I give you me. That's all you can do tonight. Because life is too short to pursue worthless things. I'll close with this story. Jesus told it. It's not a true story. It's a story that Jesus gave as an illustration. Two men were listening to Him preach, and Jesus was preaching a message about the kingdom of God and important things, and these two men weren't listening. They weren't listening to the message. They just viewed Jesus as an authority, and one of them, in the middle of the message, said, Jesus, could you help us out? Our dad died, and we have an inheritance, and my brother is keeping back part of the inheritance. He owes me money. Could you tell him to give me the money that he owes me? Jesus said, who do you think I am? Do you think that I came to this world to settle your financial disputes? Do you think that my mission on earth is to settle who gets more money when your dad dies? Do you think that's what matters? Take heed and beware of covetousness. For a man's life consisteth not in the abundance of the things which he possesseth. What Jesus was saying is, guys, your thinking is all wrong. Think about this guy that is really, really prosperous, and he has all these crops and all this agricultural produce, and he puts them all in his big barn, and one day he says, man, I'm doing so well, my barn's not big enough. What am I going to do? Didn't think about the poor, didn't think about other people. He thinks just about himself. I know what I'll do. I'll tear down my barns, and I'll build bigger barns. Jesus said, thou fool, tonight your soul will be required of thee. Then, whose shall those things be? Then who You know what Jesus was saying? Don't live your life for worthless things. Having food and raiment, let us be there with content. But they that will be rich fall into temptation and a snare, into many foolish and hurtful lusts which drown men in destruction and perdition. The love of money is the root of all evil, which while some coveted after, they have erred from the faith and pierced themselves through with many sorrows. But thou, O man of God, flee these things and follow after righteousness and godliness and faith and love and patience and meekness, and fight the good fight of faith and lay hold on eternal life. Listen to me. Live for things that outlive you. One day soon, we're all going to be there. One day soon, we're all going to stand before Jesus Christ. We're going to answer for the things done in our body. We're going to stand before the one with whom we have to do. Don't live your life for worthless things. We can all get off track. Take heed how we can all get off track. Beware, Jesus said. Boy, get yourself centered. What are you living for? For to me, to live is Christ, to die is gain. God, I just want to live for you. It's not the things of this world I loosely hold. Oh, God, I want you. I want to know you and the power of your resurrection, the fellowship of your sufferings. Oh, Jesus, where is that? The world is dying and going to hell. Our country is a mess. Where is it? Where are those group of young, intrepid warriors for Christ, like those first disciples of your age who said, yes, Jesus, we're going to march out into a world and make a difference? Where is that? Come on. It's you. You're the generation. You're the ones. Let's go. Can happen to all of us. It happened to them. We need to check our inner conversation. This man was, I know what I'll do. He spoke to himself. I'll just get more stuff. Let me ask you a question. What is the inner conversation of your life? What is it that you're talking to yourself about? Where are you going? Who are you? Where are you going? What do you want? Check your inner conversation. Where is your heart for God? My good friend, pastor friend, I won't mention his name, godly man out in the West Coast, loves the Lord. Some years ago, his oldest son got away from God. Joined the army and just kind of rejected what the family had taught him. Like that prodigal son went out. Mom and dad would kneel by his bed, pray for him. The family would gather around the dinner table and pray for him. The son was sent to Afghanistan. The family began to pray fervently. Those were the days when body bags came home from Afghanistan. Those were the days when it was very dangerous to go, deployed to Afghanistan. They prayed and they sent him letters. They sent him Bible verses. They sent him a Bible. They prayed. This is back before cell phones and FaceTime. They just prayed. And then one day, they got the message. Your son has been killed in Afghanistan. And they thought, what? They wept and they prayed and they grieved. Sometime later, they received his personal effects. They'd come back from Afghanistan, his footlocker. They didn't know what they'd find. They told the younger children, please wait here in the living room. They took that footlocker and they brought it back into his bedroom. Mom and dad knelt down to pray. Oh God, we loved our son, but we don't know what we're going to find. Was he into pornography? Was he rejecting God? Are there going to be things in here that are going to add sorrow to our overwhelming grief. They prayed and then they nervously opened the footlocker. They opened it up and what did they find? They found his Bible. They found their letters in his Bible. They found his notes. They found the Christian music they had sent. They found all the things they hoped to find. And here's what he said. He looked at me and said, Kurt, one day somebody is going to go through your stuff and it's going to tell the full story of your life. Can you listen to me, balcony, just now? Someday you're going to die and people are going to go through your stuff and it's going to tell the full story of your life. Are you listening to me? All the way in the back. Someday you're going to die and they're going to go through your stuff and it's going to tell the full story of your life. What I'm saying is only the life lived for Jesus today matters. Why? Life is too short to waste even one more moment.
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2: Acts chapter 2, would you join me there? Acts chapter 2, and we're looking at verses 22, 23, and 24. Acts chapter 2, verse 22. Ye men of Israel, hear these words. Jesus of Nazareth, a man approved of God among you by miracles and wonders and signs, which God did by him in the midst of you, as ye yourselves also know. Him being delivered by the determinate counsel and foreknowledge of God, ye have taken, and by wicked hands have crucified and slain. Whom God raised up, having loosed the pains of death, because it was not possible that he should be holden of it. There are three words used in the New Testament for what we would call miracles. Peter just used all three of them in his sermon here in Acts chapter 2. And they are miracles, wonders, and signs. All three mean some kind of supernatural evidence. Something is at work beyond man. As we look at the second chapter of the book of John, and I'll ask you to turn back there at this time, we need to be aware of the use of the words in John's narratives. John prefers the word signs. In these three words, you'll find miracles, which is defined as the power or mighty works of God. That word is not used in the Gospel of John. Wonders signifies the effect that the act had on the people that witnessed the act. John only uses that word one time in his Gospel. Signs, however, he uses 17 times. Of the 17 times that John uses the word, it's translated in your King James Bible 13 times as miracle. But it's the word signs that John uses. What does that mean? It signifies the value or significance of the work. And John's gospel is a gospel about belief. It's a gospel about faith. We know that because later in the gospel he tells us that why these words were written. That you might believe that Jesus is the Christ, the Son of God, and that believing you might have life in his name. And it is belief and it is faith and it is life because of that that is significant in this gospel of John. And signs always refers to something done that led to belief and led to faith. And that's the word that John prefers. Eight miracles are recorded in this gospel. In all eight, John uses the word signs because of the faith the miracle created. John chapter 2, look at verses 1 and 2. And the third day there was a marriage in Cana of Galilee, and the mother of Jesus was there, and both Jesus was called and his disciples to the marriage. Third day. Third day means the third day since the calling of Philip. Now, if you go back and put all that together, when the Lord began to call his disciples, you'll find that we have here at the beginning of chapter 2, the completion of the very first full week of the ministry of Jesus Christ, his public ministry. And you can go back and count those days up and you realize we've come to the end of his first full week with the comment, and the third day. Chapter divisions are not inspired. It is interesting that we begin chapter 2 with a marriage at Cana. We just finished up with Nathanael. Nathanael is from Cana. And we just bled right over to the discussion of Nathanael into this particular situation. He is summoned. His mother is already there. Look at verse 3. When they wanted wine, the mother of Jesus saith unto him, they have no wine. Jesus said unto her, woman, what have I to do with thee? Mine hour is not yet come. His mother saith unto the servants, whatsoever he saith unto you, do it. John never mentions the mother of Jesus by name at any place in his gospel. He always refers to her as the mother of Jesus, not Mary. I have to wonder, I know there are some problems already circulating at the time of the writing of this gospel that are Gnostic and other cultic errors that are beginning to bleed in. And I don't know how much John already knew. I don't know how much down the road John could see. I am curious. You do realize that John is the author of the book of Revelation as well. And there's much said in the book of Revelation about bad religion. And I wonder how much John knew. I wonder how much God had actually revealed to him about down the road. And he's very careful about this situation. I don't know how much he knew, but I have to wonder, did he see that down the road Mary would be proclaimed as immaculately conceived, as free from original sin, that she'd pick up the title Queen of Heaven and Mother of God, that she would actually be proclaimed as co-redemptrix. And the devout would be told, Mary can get Jesus to do anything, so go pray to Mary and Mary will get him to answer your prayer. All of these things will come later. And I have to wonder, does John see any of that down the road? He's careful when he deals with her. Mankind's problem is clearly stated in verse 3. They wanted wine. They have no wine. In the Word of God, wine is a symbol of joy and fullness. There could be nothing more embarrassing at a wedding feast than to run out of food or drink. It was the job of the groom to provide that. And fathers that have daughters right now are saying, I wish we could go back to that particular custom. The feast could go on for an entire week and you had to feed everybody that showed up. And I don't know how much RSVP they did at this point. You know, whoever showed up, you had to feed them and make sure there was enough drink there for them as well. And I find it interesting that it is Mary that comes to him with this. Mary's already there. Why would Mary already be there? It's probably a relative of Jesus. And Mary is there as someone who may have been helping with the gathering of the food and of the beverage to make sure everybody had plenty. If that's true, it means that the friend of the family here was probably the groom, not the bride. Now, this is near catastrophe. This is an unbelievable social faux pas. I'm not sure I really know what that means, but it seemed appropriate right there. To run out of food and drink. I can see Bridezilla over in the alcove. crying her eyes out, looking at the groom saying, how could you do this to me? Things are getting tense here at the wedding. She goes to Jesus, says they need wine. They have no wine. Wine is a symbol of joy. Wine is a symbol of the exuberant life. Wine is a symbol of life more abundant. The wine is a symbol of life overflowing. By the way, my first name is Dennis with one N. It's Irish. St. Dennis is the god of wine. Or the saint of wine. There's information you didn't need, but I thought I'd share that with you. I don't know if you've noticed this about yourself, but when your spiritual life goes south, the first thing that goes is your joy. The first thing that goes is your easy laugh. The first thing that goes is your contentment and your satisfaction in life. There is a huge difference between happiness and joy. Now, young people, you need to understand the difference. Happiness is absolutely circumstantial. You can be happy or not. Happiness has nothing to do with your joy. Joy is a consistent thing. It is a constant thing. Joy is of God, and it transcends circumstances. Joy can be present on your darkest day. Paul and Silas sang and praised God when they'd been beaten and thrown into prison. Nothing to be happy about, but they had joy in that moment. Joy can be compared to satisfaction. Satisfaction in the Word of God is the belief that the circumstances I'm under right now do not matter. God is good, no matter what. It is faith. It is patience. It is grounded in hope. It means I don't care if the things around whirling around me right now are causing stress and concern. I have joy in God. All things will end up to my good and His glory. That's satisfaction, and that's joy. We live far too much in circumstances and far too little in joy. Psalm 36. How excellent is thy loving kindness, O God. Therefore the children of men put their trust under the shadow of thy wings. They shall be abundantly satisfied with the fatness of thy house. Thou shalt make them drink of the river of thy pleasures. Remember that, the river of thy pleasures. The word abundantly. They shall be abundantly satisfied. Abundantly means to remove all thirst, to inundate, to soak. I'm just going to be abundantly soaked in satisfaction with God. I'm going to drink of the rivers of His pleasure. That's joy. Psalm 16:1. Thou wilt show me the path of life, and in thy presence is fullness of joy. Maybe you don't have the joy you used to have because you haven't been enough in His presence. It's His presence that brings the joy. At thy right hand there are pleasures forevermore. John 10:10. I am come that they might have life and that they might have it more abundantly. In Psalm, abundantly meant, as we said before, to inundate, to soak, to remove all thirst. Here the word means excessive, beyond measure. I've come that they might have life, excessive life, beyond measure life. I pass people all the time, hey, how you doing? How's it going? And you'll get all kinds of answers. All right, I guess. Not a lot abundant there, not too much excessive. How you doing, Pastor Carlos? Used all the time. How you doing, son? Well, better. Better than what? What happened before that made this better, and why isn't the better best? And where is that joy that we need in our life? You know, this world lives under circumstances. And when they see us living under circumstances, they know in their heart there's no difference between us and them. We need excessive, beyond measure life. Now, it gets better. We're being inundated, we're being soaked, and we have excessive, but it gets better. Ephesians 3, 20-21 says, "Now unto him who is able to do exceedingly abundantly above all that we ask or think, according to the power that worketh in us, unto him be glory." Now, what does that mean? That means exceedingly excessive. Well, isn't God just overdoing it just a little bit? Yes, he is. I want you to live in exceeding, excessive, abundant joy. I want you to live with me to the extent that you know that I'm your source of joy and everything in your life is going to work out for good. Romans tells us that. And just walk with me with a smile on your face, and may this world see me in your smile. God has planned things that he might make us full and joyous, that we might live a life soaked in the pleasure of him. Isaiah 51:11 states, "Everlasting joy shall be upon their head." Is it upon yours this morning? Mary came to him with a proposal. She says, basically, they have no wine. As a close friend of whoever's getting married, she's just trying to fix the problem. She depends on him, however. That's pretty obvious. She didn't go to the governor of the feast. She didn't go to the groom. She didn't go to some servants and say, "You need to get over there to somebody else's house and find something." She goes to him. Her dependence is on him. You do notice that Joseph's not mentioned. Joseph has not been mentioned since this episode in the temple when Jesus was 12. Don't know when Joseph passed off the scene, but I suspect it was fairly early in the life of Jesus, maybe when he was a very young teenager. But she depends upon him. I don't know if you notice this in the scriptures or not, but in Matthew 13:55, Jesus is called the carpenter's son. In Mark 6:3, he's just called carpenter. Now, Mary has probably lived off the quality of the work that Jesus does as a carpenter for a number of years. He is her eldest, and she has learned to depend upon him over the years for much. However, Jesus cannot allow his mother to prod him into action. Jesus is not there at the beck and call of his mother. Jesus said, "I come to do the will of my Father. I do always those things that please the Father." He's not there to do whatever it is that Mary asked him to do. And he says that to her in fairly clear language. He doesn't move at her command. He moves at the command of his heavenly Father. His response, "Woman." Now we look at that and think, that was a bit crude. My mother's still alive. She's about 84. A dear lady. Grew up on a tobacco farm outside High Point, North Carolina. I love my mother dearly. I would never refer to her as woman. When she answers the phone, I'll say, "Woman, how are you?" "Mom, how you doing this week?" We don't need to read too much into this, because when you read this, you think he's being unkind. He's being rude to his mother. But you know better. You know your Savior would not be. And he's not being. His response, "woman," is a common term for any woman you might meet. It is respectful. It is not a term of endearment. The closest thing I think we can come to this would be with a Southerner, of which I am. You pass a lady in the grocery store. You are in her way, and you're trying to be polite and move out of her way, and you say, "Excuse me, ma'am. I don't know that lady. I didn't walk up and hug her. I just got out of her way." It's not a term of endearment, but it is a term of respect. Could have been translated, dear woman. Again, respect, but not necessarily endearment.

problem. Why do you come to me with this? It is a mild rebuke. That must have been extremely difficult for her to take. Mary bore him. Mary nursed him. Mary taught his little fingers elementary skills, how to tie his sandals. Mary was there. Mary was there when he tried to walk and fell down as she rushed and picked him up. How difficult was it for that woman's heart to be rebuked? All things had to be subordinated to the purpose of his calling. All things, even family ties. Young people, hear me. Hear my heart. Don't hear what you want to hear. Hear my heart. Are you going to serve God with your life? Then you may have to break some family ties. It bothers me to talk to young men and women who say God has called them to serve Him, yet they have to go back home to do it. God may call you anywhere. He wants to call you anywhere. He wants you to belong to Him. Does that mean you don't love your mom and dad? My goodness, no. Does it mean you don't love that pastor back home at that church? My goodness, no. You honor those people and all the things they put in your life. But you need to understand, when you came to the cross, you joined an army and the general will assign you somewhere. Family ties may have to take, and often do, secondary things in your life. I've been here 25 years in Pensacola. We've had such a beautiful fall. Hasn't it been gorgeous? It's just been beautiful. But nothing changes colors here. Nothing. Okay, the grass goes from green to brown. That's it. I love the fall. I love the brilliant yellows and reds and oranges of sugar maples. And I love oak trees that change color. And there's nothing I enjoyed more as a kid growing up in Central North Carolina than to walk through a hardwood forest in the fall. It's magical. It's a cathedral to God's creation and glory. Haven't seen leaves in so long. My wife and I try to get away sometime this time of year to go see leaves. We get away for a weekend someplace up in the mountains. I never see them. We're too late or too early. Last time we went, we were too late. The leaves were there, but they were on the ground. The year before, they hadn't turned yet. They were sort of a greenish gray, brownish. It was coming, but it wasn't there yet. I miss leaves so much. I said it to a college class one time, and the college students went home for a weekend and brought me a baggie of leaves. But before they got to me, they had crushed, and it was like leaf dust in the bag. My family would come to me all the time, every time we get together for Christmas, every time my mother would say, "Why don't you come home, son?" "We'd love to have you back in North Carolina. Aren't there any churches up here?" "Yes, there are." "Why don't you come home? I'd love to see you more." But I told God a long time ago that my life was His. You take me where you want to take me. You use me where you want to use me. You do with me what you would. Calvary bought me. Everything had to be subordinated to His calling. She no longer was allowed the prerogatives of motherhood. Everywhere Mary appears during the course of His public ministry, Jesus is at pains to establish some distance between them. Perhaps that was the sword that pierced her soul. If so, we honor this woman because she endured that. He said, "Mine hour is not yet come. It's not time for me to do what you ask. I'm not here to do that right now. I'm here just to attend this wedding." Everything had to do with His hour. Everything had to do with His crucifixion. Everything had to do with His symbolism of coming to die for man. And this didn't apply. "My hour is not yet come." Mary's faith

0: however, was not the least bit shaken. Look what she said in verse 5. Whatsoever he saith unto you, do it. I love that. I just love that. She walks up to him and says, they don't have any wine. They need wine. What have I to do with thee? Mine hour's not yet come. She didn't argue with him. She didn't say anything else. She looked at the servant and said, look, he's going to tell you to do something. When he does, just do it. In Luke 1, 26 to 35, an angel comes to her and says, you will conceive and he will be called Jesus. He's going to sit on the throne of David. He's going to be the Son of God. It's going to be marvelous. At 12 years of age, they lose him at the temple and they come back and say, how could you do this to us and run off and scare us like this? He said, didn't you know I had to be about my father's business? And he goes back and puts his life in subjection to them. But the Bible says that Mary pondered these things in her heart. Mary heard John say, behold the Lamb of God, which taketh away the sin of the world. Mary knows in her heart who this is. She couldn't have possibly forgotten what the angel told her that day. She knows he's capable. But when she approached him as a mother demanding action, she's rebuked. When she approaches him as someone exercising faith, she's honored. I'll do it. Maybe Mary is hoping that the suspicion of impurity that has hung on her for years will be lifted now if he would just manifest himself here in front of her and these people. I don't know what she's thinking. Notice what he used. Fill the water pots. They had 6 water pots. They were all stone, the Word of God tells us. He said, fill those water pots to the brim. God used water to glorify himself here. He looked at Moses and said, Moses, what's in your hand? A stick. I want to use it. He used a donkey, a talking donkey, to humble a prophet. He used clay and spit to give a blind man sight. He used a gourd to teach a preacher a lesson outside Nineveh. He used a piece of stone to teach us his righteousness. God uses what's available. Why is it that you even ponder for a second whether or not he will use you? If you'll make yourself available. Mark 7 tells us what these were for ritual cleansings for the hand, the feet, the utensils, the cups, the dishes. That's spoken of in Mark chapter 7. Each of these would have held about 9 to 20 gallons. That would have been about 100 to 150 gallons of water. And they filled it all the way up. Now draw out and take to the governor. They go over to the governor and he says, oh, this is good. And he goes to the groom and says, this is wonderful. You know, most people wait, you know, you do the good stuff first and then lesser stuff. You've saved the good wine till now. Everything God does is good. Man is the source of much evil and heartache on this world. God's marvelous grace takes the hurt and sorrow of our life and weaves it into a tapestry that shows his care and his ultimate plan for us. Jeremiah 29:11, for I know the thoughts that I think toward you, saith the Lord, thoughts of peace and not of evil, to give you an expected end. An expected end. I know my thoughts toward you. I know what I would do with you. Look very quickly at Psalm 139. Psalm 139 with me. Turn there. Look at verses 17 and 18 of Psalm 139. How precious also are thy thoughts unto me, O God. How great is the sum of them. If I should count them, they are more in number than the sand. When I awake, I am still with thee. How precious are thy thoughts toward me. They are more than the sand. Go with me to the beach. Let's reach down and scoop up some sand, a handful, and take some tweezers and pull out one grain of sand. That's not going to be easy. And we pull out that grain and think, there's a precious thought of God toward me. There's another precious thought of God toward me. And there's another one. And there's enough. How long will we be there with one handful of sand? Now look down the beach. As far as you can see, there's sand. What's God saying? I never stop thinking about you. I never stop having precious thoughts about you. I never stop loving you to bring you to an expected end. You know what the word expected, that the phrase expected end means? The things I long for. What does God want to do in your life? What does God want to do with you? He thinks about you constantly. He loves you dearly. His thoughts are precious towards you, and they're more than can be numbered, and they simply never stop coming. And what's his goal? He said, I want to make true in your life the things I long for. It was good wine. God's always good. Everything God does is good. And because of that, they believed on him. We need the abundant, soaking filling of joy that only comes from God. He came that we might have life. He came that we might have life more abundantly. And John said, these things are written that ye might believe that Jesus is the Christ, the Son of God. And believing you might have life, abundant, exceedingly excessive, joyful, soaked, inundated, my thoughts towards you, life. Now here's what I want to share with you, and I'm out of time, I know that. You see here today, under a burden and a cloud and a weight and pain and discouragement and sorrow. And it is no more difficult for God to take your sorrow and turn it into joy than it was to turn water into wine. Why don't you trust him? Why don't you believe him? Why don't you understand his love for you, the depth of his thoughts? And he wants to bring you to an expected end. The wine was good. God is so good.
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2: This evening we'll find our way to the Gospel of John chapter 6. The Gospel of John chapter number 6. I want to thank Pastor McBride for the opportunity this evening to preach again from his pulpit. I always count that an honor and privilege. And I appreciate the introduction he gave me this evening. I've always aspired to be known as folksy. I guess that's where I've come to in my life. You've gone from being a dynamic firebrand preacher to now I'm folksy. But that's all right. I don't mind that. I'm not really that old. I've just been at this for a long time. But I pastored my first church when I was 22 years of age. I was the senior pastor at 22 years of age. I thought I knew everything and found out that I really didn't know anything, but I was there for a little over 12 years, so either those people were not very bright or somehow we just made it through all that time. But when you start out that young, you, in your mind, you continue to see yourself like that. And it's hard for me to think about where I am in life right now. I remember the first time that it really came home to me, I was in a meeting out in Texas, and there was a bunch of preachers meeting about something, and to be honest with you, it was so dramatic a thing that I really don't even remember what we were talking about. But there was some issue that they were discussing with great fervence. And I was just there. And you know, when you're amongst a bunch of Texas preachers, you keep your mouth shut most of the time because they could break out into a fight at any moment. And so I just was sitting there listening. And finally, some young whippersnapper stood up and said, well, I'd like to know what some of these older preachers think about this. And he turned right around and looked at me. And he said, Brother Adkins, what do you think? And I thought, what do you mean, some older preachers? Then, of course, you look in the mirror, and I told someone this afternoon that I looked in the mirror recently, and I realized that my father was being channeled through my life. It wasn't me staring back. That was my dad. But this evening, again, I thank the Lord for the privilege to be here. And look, if you will, again, John chapter number 6. Look at verse 1. The Bible says, after these things, Jesus went over the Sea of Galilee, which is the Sea of Tiberias. And a great multitude followed him because they saw his miracles, which he did on them that were diseased. And Jesus went up into a mountain, and there he sat with his disciples. And the Passover, a feast of the Jews, was nigh. When Jesus then lifted up his eyes and saw a great company come unto him, he saith unto Philip, When shall we buy bread that these may eat? And this he said to prove him, for he himself knew what he would do. Philip answered him, 200 pennyworth of bread is not sufficient for them, that every one of them may take a little. One of his disciples, Andrew, Simon Peter's brother, saith unto him, There is a lad here which hath 5 barley loaves and 2 small fishes, but what are they among so many? And Jesus said in verse number 10, Make the men sit down. Now there was much grass in the place, so the men sat down in number about 5,000. And Jesus took the loaves, and when he had given thanks, he distributed to the disciples, and the disciples to them that were set down, and likewise to the fishes as much as they would. When they were filled, he said unto his disciples, Gather up the fragments that remain, that nothing be lost. Therefore they gathered them together and filled 12 baskets with the fragments of the 5 barley loaves which remained over and above unto them that had eaten. According to the later record in the Gospel of John, over in John chapter number 20 and the end in chapter number 21, the Bible reminds us that not everything that our Lord did while he was here on this earth was recorded. As a matter of fact, the Bible is very plain that if everything that Jesus had done while he was here had been recorded, not all the books in all the world would be able to contain it. But we find out that these miracles, especially that are given to us in the Gospel of John, are what we call sign miracles. There are approximately some 35 miracles that are recorded in all 4 of the Gospel records that the Lord Jesus performed while he was here on this earth. And it's amazing to me that of those 35, excluding the resurrection itself, of those 35, there is only one that is found in all 4 of the Gospel records. And that, of course, is the miracle that we read about this evening, the feeding of the 5,000. This evening, I want us to take just a few moments, and I want us to go back and think just a moment about this great record and try to learn some of the lessons. We cannot exhaust it. This last week I was reading again, and I've been preaching on this portion of Scripture for some 40 years. I have messages that are dated back some 40 years ago when I first started preaching. And yet in all that time, I've never exhausted all the great truth that's found here. As a matter of fact, I was sharing with Brother Ashworth back in the room before we came out that this last week I was reading this portion again, and there was something that popped out at me I had never paid any attention to before. And so in no way this evening will we exhaust all the great truth that's laid down. But I do just want to give you some simple things to think about from this record before us this evening. I first of all want to talk about the setting. The second thing we'll talk about are the main principles that are involved in this story. And then finally, I want to go back and just give you some lessons that we can learn. Would you first of all tonight think with me just for a moment about the setting? Now, John only records for us in verse number 1 that it was after these things that Jesus went over the Sea of Galilee. If we go back to the book of Matthew and Mark and Luke, they all record for us that this miracle took place after the sending out of the 70 to preach and the death of John the Baptist. We find also in the Gospel of Luke that they went to a desert place near Bethsaida, which is in the northern part near the Sea of Galilee. And they went there to rest, but when they got there, the multitudes had arrived before they did, and Jesus, seeing the multitudes, had compassion upon them. And the Bible tells us that he began to heal and to preach to that crowd until finally it began to grow on towards night. And as it grew towards night, the disciples became concerned about this great crowd and where they were going to find food for them to eat. Would you think within tonight not only about the setting itself, but would you also think about some of the main characters, the main individuals that we find recorded for us in these few verses? I think first and foremost you would agree with me that we ought to talk about the Lord Jesus, Christ himself. He's always the main focus of our attention in any portion of the Word of God that we come to. And without him, none of this would have at all been possible. The Bible reminds us in the face of all that this miracle teaches us that Jesus was in control completely, and he always knew exactly what it was he was going to do. As a matter of fact, in verse number 6, after he had challenged Philip about where they were going to buy bread to feed this great multitude, he said, in verse number 6 that he said that to prove him, for he himself knew what he would do. That's the Lord Jesus. I think we also ought to think just for a few moments about the disciples. Now, we know that from the record in Matthew and Mark and Luke, that when the evening began to grow on, that the disciples' idea was, well, let's send these people away. We don't have food to feed them. We're not going to be able to get food to feed them. We don't have money to buy food to feed them, so let's send them away. You got to appreciate their attitude. It's the attitude that most of you and I take all the time. It's out of sight, out of mind. I suppose what James said about being clothed and fed, that one that was cold and naked would fall somewhere in the realm of what these disciples were saying. Let them go away. Let them find something on their own. There are two disciples in particular that our attention is drawn to. Of course, Philip is mentioned in verse 5 down through verse number 7. You might wonder why it was he that Jesus addressed, and I suppose it's because Philip was of Bethsaida. If you go back and read in the Gospel of John, you'll find at least two times when he's referred to. So he would have known the area, and Jesus was in effect asking him, where are we going to find bread to feed this crowd? You're from this part of the world. Where are we going to find bread to feed them? But there was more to it than that. This man Philip was what you might refer to, and many authors have called, a statistical pessimist. He'd already sized the crowd up. He'd already done a quick head count of approximately how many there were there. He already determined what it was going to take to give each of them just even a little bit to eat. And he said it would take 200 pennyworth. And I suppose if we understand the teaching of Scripture, if a day's wage was a Roman penny, then we're talking of something about two-thirds of a year's wages. He said if we had that much, and by the way, the tone of the other gospel seems to indicate they didn't have that much. He was just making a statement. If we had 200 pennyworth, it wouldn't be enough to give everybody a little bit. He was like a lot of us. He was a statistical pessimist. He did the head count and figured out this is not going to work. Of course, also there was that man Andrew. Some have called him a wavering optimist. He came with the record that there was a lad there that had a lunch of 5 barley loaves and 2 fishes, but even hardly before the words were out of his mouth, he turned around and said, yeah, but what is that among so many? I think we ought to also take just a moment and talk not only about the Lord and talk about these disciples, but we also ought to take just a moment and focus upon that lad. You realize he's unnamed. We have no idea who he was. We don't know where he came from. We don't know exactly how old he was. And as a matter of fact, most of you are probably aware that John is the only one of the gospel writers that even tells us there was a lad. If you read the records in Matthew, Mark, and Luke, they talk about the lunch, but they don't even mention the lad. There's no record that he was ever introduced to the crowd. I don't know for sure that he ever even really shook hands with the Lord. But then there is another part of the story that we need to consider, one of the characters or one of the principles of this story. Not only the Lord, his disciples, and the little lad, but we also need to think about the lunch itself. If you're like me, I read 5 loaves of bread and 2 fishes, and I think about 5 big loaves of Wonder Bread or whatever your favorite kind of bread is, and maybe a couple of good-sized catfish or whatever. But even though if it had been that still would have nearly not been enough to have fed that crowd. That's not even what the lunch was. Those 5 barley loaves would probably have amounted to something that you and I might identify with when we call them a silver dollar pancake. And those 2 fishes would have been something like a couple of sardines. That's what the lunch was. And so here's the situation. We have the Lord. We have his disciples, one of whom is a statistical pessimist and the other one is a wavering optimist. We have the little lad, unnamed, we know nothing about, but was there with his lunch. And then we have the lunch itself. But now then we need to come back and direct our attention to what all this means. What are the lessons that we can learn from this? Well, let's do it in reverse order, and let's first of all talk about the lesson of the lunch. I don't think I have to magnify this very much for you to understand tonight that the lesson of the lunch is just simply that little is much when God is in it. It's hard for us to understand exactly how that he could have performed this great miracle, but isn't it amazing to think about what little our Lord can take and what great things he can do with it? Every time I read this portion of Scripture, I think about the missionaries that have passed through our church over the last 27 years there in Mansfield. I think of little couple after little couple that we've seen come through, a man and his wife and maybe one child or two or three little children. And they'll come and stand before our congregation and they'll say, God has called us to go to Africa or South America or maybe one of the Central American countries or maybe even here in the United States. And we're going to a city of 500,000 people or maybe a million people. And there's not one other gospel witness in that entire area. And we're going there to take the gospel to them. And you look at that little couple and there's a little man and his wife and maybe a couple of little kids. And your old human flesh is saying, my soul, you're going to go to a city of 500,000 people and you're expecting to accomplish something for the glory of God, just you? But they go. And the years pass. Reports begin to come back. We've established a church. Folks are coming. Yes, that church is growing now, and we're thinking about expanding out and to another area of the city. We start a little Bible Institute, and we're training some men for the gospel ministry. Maybe we've started a little clinic to try to help folks with some of their physical needs, and the work is growing, and people are being saved. And I'm reminded again that little is much when God is in it. In the face of great darkness, in the face of great need, in the face of almost overwhelming circumstances, God can just take a little old couple that'll take their lives and place them into His hands, and He can put them in the midst of that darkness and strike a light, and that light will begin to spread and spread and spread and spread until they'll have an effective witness throughout their area. I remember back, it would have been in the early 90s, a little old couple came to Baptist Temple. We'd known them for several years. Their last name was Mac. And they were going to some place called Côte d'Ivoire. I couldn't even pronounce it. Didn't know where it was. And they had a little old rugrat of a boy running around. And they were going to go to this place that I later found out was the Ivory Coast. That's what Côte d'Ivoire, however you say it, means. But they were going to go to this place where great darkness engulfed the people. And there was little or no gospel witness there, but they were going to go, and you're thinking, boy, such talented people. Couldn't they do something here in this country? Couldn't they do something for the Lord here in this place? Instead of going off over there in the middle of nowhere, and who knows what's going to happen? And yet they knew the call of God upon their life. And they went, and they began to labor in the darkness. And God began to bless. And you know the rest of the story because many of you know the Max personally. And you know what God has done there in the Ivory Coast and the churches and the clinics that have been started and the schools that have been established. Because you see, little is much when God is in it. And if we'll just take what little we have and place it into His hands, it's not what we can do. It's not for you and I to sit down and evaluate what we think we can accomplish or even what someone else can accomplish in the face of the darkness. It's what God can accomplish if we're willing to make ourselves available. Now, will you listen to something I learned this last week? I just get off this point without sharing this with you. I was reading over this portion of Scripture again, and it began to dawn on my heart. Do you realize that the Lord didn't have to have those five loaves and those two fishes to feed that crowd? He could have taken a seed from the earth and have produced enough to have fed that crowd if He'd chosen to do so. As a matter of fact, He could have took absolutely nothing and have fed that crowd if He chose to do so. But He was willing to let that little lad and Andrew and the other disciples be in on this great miracle, to have a part in it, just that He might get the glory through their lives. And I think sometimes about the fact, God doesn't need me to have done anything that He's done through the years. And God really doesn't need you necessarily. He could do without us, but thank God He has chosen to allow us to be a part of something like that. He's allowed us to be a part and to see what God could do when we would just take the little He's given us and placed it into His hands. He's allowed us to be a part of the blessing. Let me move on quickly. Not only do I want to share with you the lessons about the lunch, but I want to also talk with you about the lessons about the lad. I've already told you that his name is not given to us. We don't know who he was. But his humble willingness to give all that he had met his needs and met the needs of all those that were around him. And I remind you again that only John is the only one of the gospel authors that even tells us about the fact that there was a lad. But the more I thought about that, the more I thought about how appropriate that is. Let me just quickly remind you, give you a little quick Bible lesson here. Most of you already know. You remember the four gospel records. And you remember the fact that Christ is presented to us in four different fashions or in all those records? You know how that in the book, the Gospel of Matthew, he's presented to us as king. And then again in the Gospel of Mark, he's presented to us as servant. And then in the Gospel of Luke, he's the Son of Man. And then in the Gospel of John, he is God. Isn't it appropriate that the only gospel record that mentions the boy is the one that presents Christ as God? The king doesn't care about little individuals. The servant certainly doesn't care. Man doesn't pay any attention, but God never forgets. And you understand there's not one cup of cold water that's ever been given in the name of our Lord that he's ever forgotten or ever will forget. And there may be many things through the years that you have done for the Lord that even you have forgotten and others have forgotten. And people have never even acknowledged the fact that you made a sacrifice for God's glory. But do you realize God has never forgotten? He remembers. Now I need to ask you something that preys on my mind all the time. And that's just simply, is that enough? The fact that God is the one that remembers when others have forgotten, and God is the one that makes note when others pay no attention. Is that enough? I have to ask myself all the time, is that enough for me? Do I have to have the applause of men? Do I have to have the recognition of men? Do people have to acknowledge what I've done for the Lord for it to mean anything in my life? Or is it enough for me to know that if it was done in the name of the Lord, He knows? And he'll acknowledge it in his own time and his own way. Humble yourself under the mighty hand of God. He'll exalt you in due time. But is it enough for us this evening to accept the fact that God knows whether anyone else knows or not? I have to hurry. Look, if you will, about the lesson of the disciples. We talked about the lesson of the lunch. We talked about the lesson of the little lad. But what about the lesson of the disciples? What have we learned from them? Well, I think you'd have to acknowledge with me, first of all, the disciples themselves learned that things don't always add up with a pencil and a piece of paper. When you're involved in the Lord's work, when you're serving Almighty God, things don't always add up with a calculator. You can't always sit down and say, now here's the debits and here's the assets that we have and here's how things are going to work out. Sometimes we just have to, by faith, to place things into God's hands and know that He is able to do what we cannot do. When you evaluate your own life sometimes, when you look at your own self and you realize what limited abilities you have. I think I've told you, I know I've told the students before, but you know, sometimes you hear people talking, preachers talking, say, well, if I had not gone into ministry, I would probably at this time be the president of a Fortune 500 company because I was headed towards that route when I got called of God to preach. Or some will talk about, if I wasn't in the ministry, I'd be playing professional baseball today and my, you know, all over the country, but I was sacrificed all that to go in the ministry. Let me just be honest with you. If I wasn't in the ministry, I'd probably be standing behind the counter saying, would you like fries with that? That's just the honest truth. You realize, I don't have a lot to give. I don't have a lot to offer. I don't have a lot of abilities. But you do understand that the Lord's not looking necessarily for the most talented. He's not looking for the most gifted. He's just looking for someone that'll take it and place it into His hands. Just take your life and put it into His hands, and He's the one that is able to take that little and make much out of it. The disciples learned that lesson. They also learned this, that if they were simply willing to be waiters, let me say it again, waiters at the Lord's table, that God could use them in a great way. That's what they were that day. Jesus took those loaves and fishes. He broke them. He placed it into their hands, and they in turn just simply turned around and gave it to others. If you and I are willing to accept the fact that that's all we are, we're just waiters at the Lord's table, then God could use us for His glory and His honor. And then, of course, I remind you about the lesson concerning our Lord. The Bible tells us clearly that He is the bread of life. As a matter of fact, that's what this entire chapter, the feeding of the 5,000, was the setting for the great message that our Lord was to preach in the last part of this chapter concerning the bread of life. In verse number 35, Jesus said, "I am the bread of life. He that cometh to me shall never hunger, and he that believeth on me shall never thirst." In verse number 58, He said, "This is the bread which came down from heaven, not as your fathers did eat manna and are dead. He that eateth of this bread shall live forever." Thank God this evening we can learn that every hunger that man has ever experienced, that this is the bread of life. This is the one that can meet that hunger. This is the one that can satisfy that desire of our life if willing to yield ourselves to Him. If you're here tonight without Christ as your Savior, that longing for peace, that longing for assurance in your life, it can come from the Lord Jesus this evening. Perhaps tonight if you're here and you've been saved by God's grace, but you still have that emptiness, that lack of joy in your life, place it into His hands. He is the bread of life. And then I would give you one other thing and we'll go home and get something to eat. The Bible also makes it clear to us that whatever we place into His hands, that we sacrificially and willingly place into His hands, is never wasted. You read the story with me a few moments ago. When they got finished, in verse number 12, He gave the commandment to gather up the fragments that remain. And there were 12 basketfuls that were left over that they gathered up. I know we talk about one for each of the disciples, and I understand all that. But I want to focus your attention just simply upon the fact that the Lord wouldn't let anything be wasted. He said, "Gather all up." I'm glad this evening to know that there's never been one life that's ever been placed in the hands of our Lord that was ever wasted. Oh, sometimes we think maybe they have been. Report came just the other day. Young family that we had taken on for support there in Mansfield had gone to Holland. They hadn't been there just a couple of years on the field, if that long. And the report came back that the father was killed in an automobile accident. And you read out that and you think, what a waste. That wasn't a waste. Nothing placed into the hands of our Lord is ever wasted. It may be broken and spilled out, but it's never wasted. And this evening, if you and I will take our lives and be willing to just place them into His hands, I don't know what the end result will be. I wish I could tell you that if you did that, that you'd be great and world-renowned and quite successful as far as we count success, but it may be that you'll end up like that fellow did at a very early age, living out of this life. I can't guarantee what will happen, but I can guarantee you that it'll never be wasted.
1: 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It's time for a message from the former pastor of Campus Church, Dr. Jim Shetler.
3: Take your Bibles, if you would, tonight and turn to Exodus chapter number 15. Exodus chapter 15. We're going to begin reading at verse number 22. Incredible placement of this story when you consider all that Israel has gone through and all that's happened with Israel coming into Exodus chapter 15. And then we have Moses' great song. And after the deliverance for good out of Egypt, the joy, the wonder, the praise that should be on the nation of Israel's lips. And it is. But it is amazing how quickly it can change. How quickly praise can change to pouting. It's just amazing. Exodus chapter 15, we begin reading at verse number 22, if you join me. So Moses brought Israel from the Red Sea, and they went out into the wilderness of Shur. And they went 3 days into the wilderness, and found no water. And when they came to Marah, they could not drink of the waters of Marah, for they were bitter. Therefore, the name of it was called Marah. And the people murmured against Moses, saying, "What shall we drink?" And he cried unto the Lord. And the Lord showed him a tree, which when he had cast into the waters were made sweet. There he made for them a statute and an ordinance, and there he proved them, and said, "If thou wilt diligently hearken to the voice of the Lord thy God, and will do that which is right in his sight, and will give ear to his commandments, and keep all his statutes, I will put none of these diseases upon thee, which I have brought upon the Egyptians, for I am the Lord that healeth thee." Tonight I'd like to preach a message entitled, "The Menace of Murmuring." Father, we ask that you would speak to our hearts. Father, I believe you've been preparing this message in my heart for weeks. And Lord, I pray tonight that it would be delivered with the power of the Spirit of God. It would have good content tonight, content that would help, content that would convict. I pray that there would be much said tonight that the Holy Spirit could use to build conscience tonight. Father, I pray that our lives will be different and changed because of tonight's message. Whether they ever remember Pastor Shuttler preached on murmuring that night really doesn't matter. But Father, the principles, the truths, I pray that will change our lives and hearts. Lord, I could have given this message in a college chapel service, and well, it probably would have been received and needed. But Lord, I believe our church family needs to hear this too. And so Lord, tonight I pray and ask that you would speak to all of our hearts. And Lord, I would pray that I will apply what I preach tonight. And I pray it would be applied in these folks' hearts. May they realize, Father, that Bible conference will be nothing. They will have no profit if they have a murmuring heart. But oh Lord, if that ground is cultivated and plowed, and Lord, they have a sweet spirit, like the waters that were turned from Marah to a sweet waters. Lord, I pray that God's word would find its lodging deep into our hearts and take root. And may our lives be different a week from today because of what we heard and because our heart was ready to receive it. We pray these things now in Jesus' name. Amen. I don't often tell you to take notes, but tonight I might encourage you to write down a few things about a topic that you can always go back to. This would be one that, whether you see it in your home, your family, your workplace, your room, you could go back and just write some things down. Tonight we're going to look at the characteristics of murmuring, the consequences from murmuring, and the cure for murmuring. We'll give you several things I think will be a great help to you. Under the characteristics of murmuring, there's a few things I'd like to have you see. First of all, its point. Why do people murmur? Why is it that they murmur? It is verbally to express a selfish dissatisfaction about something. It is a verbal expression of a selfish dissatisfaction. Now, the word murmur is just one of those great words. It kind of means what it sounds. I mean, if you look up in a dictionary for the word murmur, you're going to find that it has the idea of an undertone, something that is said almost underneath your breath, kind of a murmur. You have to be a bass. You know, basses are great murmurers because you got to get that low voice in there. And it's just kind of underneath your breath. It's kind of the word O-H. Oh. Oh. Oh. It's the idea of the little phrase, "You got to be kidding. Oh, come on." That's kind of the whole thing put together. Oh, you got to be kidding. Come on. That's a good murmur. Murmur is that noise that after something is said or something that's done that is in dissatisfaction to your selfishness. You know, the Bible says, out of your heart the mouth speaketh. And I think that's true. out of your heart the mouth speaketh. It doesn't necessarily say words. It just says out of the heart the mouth speaketh. What will it speak? Sometimes just a grunt, just a groan, just a murmur, just a, oh, you got to be kidding. It is to bitterly complain. And that's what we find exactly here in Exodus chapter 15. We find bitter waters because they bitterly complained. Let me give you some ideas or some thoughts under its point. Number one, an unsurrendered expectation is unfulfilled. You have an unsurrendered expectation in your life about something you expected. You never surrendered it to the Lord, and it didn't get fulfilled. And there is a murmur. Psalm 62 and verse number 5 says, my soul, wait thou only upon God, for my expectation is from him. Friend, unfulfilled expectations, not handled right, not surrendered over to God, is going to cause murmuring when they don't get fulfilled. Let me give you another one. How can you tell when someone is, when murmuring is wrong? How can you tell when you've murmured? It would be, number one, that unsurrendered expectation is unfulfilled. Psalm 62:5. Let me give you another one. Unsurrendered personal rights. Unsurrendered personal rights. Hey, I have a right to this. And then somebody comes in and changes it. Says you can't do it anymore. Doesn't give you what you think you deserve. Oh, there's going to be murmuring. There's going to be complaining. There's going to be grumbling underneath that. Great passage for this is Matthew chapter 20, verse 10. You know the parable of the story of where Jesus said that these workers made an agreement with the man who owned the vineyard or the harvest. They made an agreement with him. They said there would be a certain amount if they worked all day. So they made that agreement. And then, of course, throughout the course of the day, he needed some more workers, so he got different workers. And at the end, he paid everybody the same. Everybody got the same amount. And boy, those that worked all day, they didn't like that. Even though that's what they had agreed to, they had an unsurrendered personal right. They thought, hey, I deserve a little bit more. I deserve more. Bible says in Matthew chapter 20, verse 10, listen to this. But when the first came, they supposed that they should have received more. They supposed that they should have received. They thought they had a personal right to get some more. And they likewise received every man a penny. And when they had received it, they murmured against the good man. I love that phrase. They murmured against the good man. This was a good man. This was not an unjust individual. This was what they agreed to. But they had an unsurrendered personal right. They thought they deserved more. And they murmured against the good man of the house, saying, these last have wrought but 1 hour, and thou hast made them equal unto us, which have borne the burden and the heat of the day. Hey, what's with this? We have some personal rights here and we deserve more. Great grounds for murmuring. Unsurrendered personal rights. Unfulfilled expectations. Here's another one. When it's under your breath. You murmur when it's under your breath. Here's a great verse on murmuring. Psalm 106, verse 25. There's a great principle here. Psalm 106, 25, it says, but murmured in their tents and hearkened not unto the voice of the Lord. Speaking of the nation of Israel in the wilderness. And what did they do? They went back to their rooms. They went back to their houses. In Psalm 106, verse 25, they went back to their tents and they murmured there. They murmured under their breath. Where just the people immediately around them would have heard it. Oh, no, none of the authority figures. They did it unseen to those that could do something about it. Those that were in authority. And they went back to their tents and they murmured there. What is murmuring? It's unsurrendered expectations that are unfulfilled. Unsurrendered personal rights. It's under your breath. Let me give you another one. When you tell it to someone who can't do anything about it. When you tell it to somebody, when you complain and you gripe and you bellyache about to somebody that can't do anything about it. John chapter 6, verse 41 says, the Jews then murmured at him because he said, I am the bread which came down from heaven. And they said, is not this Jesus, the son of Joseph, whose father and mother we know? How is it then that he saith, I came down from heaven? Jesus therefore answered and said unto them, murmur not among yourselves. Jesus said to them, don't you murmur among yourselves. You can't do anything about it. You're not going to be a part of the solution, and all you're going to do is gripe and you're going to complain. Exodus chapter 15, we see what they did in verse 24. It says, and the people murmured against Moses. You know, it's interesting. They didn't go to God. They went to Moses at that time. Now, one of the most interesting things, we see the point of murmuring. I want you to see the process. This is really interesting. If you've never heard this or you've never seen this before, you've got to write this down. Do you know there's a process in murmuring? Find out if you have a problem with murmuring, find out where you are in this process. In Exodus 15, we see one step. In Exodus 16, we see the second step. And in Exodus 17, we see the third step. It starts with questioning, it continues with comparison, and it finishes with arguing. Notice here in Exodus chapter 15, number one, it starts with questioning that brings doubt. And I think this is one of the root of murmuring, that you doubt God. Now here's a group of people that have seen God work in an incredible way, in an absolute marvelous way. They have seen all of the plagues, they've seen what God did at the Red Sea, they've seen God close the Red Sea up, and yet they're doubting God to provide for them the water that they need. Look with me, if you would, in Exodus 15, where you are at verse 23. And when they came to Marah, they could not drink of the waters of Marah, for they were bitter. Therefore, the name of it was called Marah, which means bitter. And the people murmured against Moses, and here it is, saying, here's the first step. What shall we drink? Now, many of you might right now at this point say, well, are you saying, Jim, it's sin to question anything? No, that's not what I'm saying at all. It's not sin to question things. It is the attitude in which you question. It is the spirit in which you question. When they questioned, here, what shall we drink? What are we going to do? It was a confrontation. It was a question that had with it, it brings doubt. Like, you brought us out here, and now you have failed us. Murmuring starts with questioning. There's nothing wrong with questions depending on the attitude. The difference is, do you question to discover truth, or do you question to defend yourself in the way you're questioned? Here's going to give you some examples. Why can't we do this? How is this going to work? What is the purpose of this? It's not to discover the truth. It is to defend yourself. I don't want to do this. I don't want it done that way. I don't want to have to wear this. I don't want to have to be there then. I don't like this. It's a dissatisfaction, a selfish dissatisfaction, and now you're going to begin with questioning. And I'll tell you what, you can really pick up the attitude of an individual by the questions they ask and the way that they ask the questions. But if you notice, it doesn't stop there. In Exodus 15, they murmured by their questions. But look with me over to Exodus 16. Turn with me to Exodus 16 and verse number 2. And the whole congregation of the children of Israel murmured against Moses and Aaron in the wilderness. And the children of Israel said unto them, would to God we had died by the hand of the Lord in the land of Egypt, when we sat by the flesh pots. When did you guys do this? And when we did eat bread to the full. When was this? Before or after the bricks you were making? For ye have brought us forth into this wilderness to kill this whole assembly with hunger. Then said the Lord unto Moses, behold, I will rain bread from heaven for you. You know, they first of all, the first step of their murmuring was questioning. And some of you question anytime authority tells you to do anything. And it's not to discover truth. It is to defend yourself. It is to confront. It is to question that authority, not to discover any kind of truth. But that doesn't end there. In your murmuring, you continue on, and now you begin to compare. Let me tell you something about comparing. First of all, when you compare something the way it is now to the way it used to be, you've got a major problem with that, because nobody remembers correctly. What are they talking about here? I mean, they didn't remember this at all. But you know, it's amazing that when that heart has allowed that selfishness and that doubt and that dissatisfaction to come into that heart, it's incredible how they remember how things used to be. You know, there's some of you that since you've moved here, since you've come a part of the ministry here, since you've become a student here, it's amazing how you remember things back home. It's amazing how everything was so good back home, and you left it, many of you, because it was so terrible back there. But the way that we remember things, and we begin to compare. You know, 1 Corinthians talks about that, that we are unwise when we begin to compare. The other thing is when we compare ourselves with each other. My friend, there's no two that are the same. You can't compare your situation with someone else's situation. But when we do, we sometimes begin to murmur, why did they get this? Who are they? And you know what? You don't know all the situation. You don't know all this. Oh, yes, I do. I know all the facts. And it's not right that they... No, you don't. But we begin to compare. And the second time, the second step, if you'd say a little further down this murmuring road, the first was questioning, the second is comparison. 2 Corinthians chapter 10, verse 12 says, comparing themselves among themselves, they become unwise. If you ever compare to the way it was, if you ever compare with someone else is different, you don't have the right perspective. You're not seeing things the right way. Well, you know, other families, Dad, don't do this. You know, other churches don't have it that way, Pastor. You know, other schools don't have that rule. And we begin to compare, and it begins to undermine. And we begin to see the murmuring. We see, number one, it starts with questioning. Number two, it continues with comparison. Number three, look at Exodus 17. It finishes with arguing. It starts with questioning, it continues with comparison, and it finishes with arguing. That brings damnation. By the way, I didn't mention that, but it starts with questioning that brings doubt. It continues with comparison that brings discontent. And it finishes with arguing, which brings damnation. Look at Exodus chapter 17 and verse 2. Wherefore the people did chide with Moses. Boy, they started questioning Moses. Then they started comparing to Moses, and now they're chiding with Moses. And that idea of chiding is absolutely what murmuring goes on in the heart. It is a heart of discontent. It is a heart of dissatisfaction. It is a heart that is grumbling and complaining about the way things are. And now this third step goes into arguing. Exodus 17:2, wherefore the people did chide with Moses and said, give us water that we may drink. In 1 Corinthians chapter 10, verse 10, let me read you these verses. In 1 Corinthians 10, in verse 10, it says, neither murmur ye as some of them also murmured and were destroyed of the destroyer. Now all these things happened unto them for our ensamples. And they are written for our admonition upon whom the ends of the world are come. So we see the process. We see the point. I want you to see one other thing under the characteristics, and that's its poison. I know of nothing. I do. I know of nothing that compares to the poison of murmuring. It has got to be the most contagious of all poisons the world has ever known. It is infectious. Matter of fact, it ruins churches. It ruins ministries. It ruins families. It destroys friendships. It will ruin a team and an organization. This, I challenge you to find it, because I could not. In all the passages, I looked up in murmuring, and I think I looked up every one. Whenever the Bible mentions murmuring, it is always in plural form to the people. In other words, I cannot find one individual alone in the Bible who murmured. Not one. Every time the Bible mentions murmuring, it's always a group. Now we know it had to start somewhere, didn't it? But it is so poisonous. It is

within themselves and said, "Why was this waste of the ointment made? For it might have been sold for more than 300 pence and have been given to the poor." And they murmured against her. Notice the they. Matthew 20:10, we mentioned already. They murmured against the good man. Acts chapter 6, verse 1. In the formation of the deacons, in Acts chapter 6, verse 1, "And in those days, when the number of the disciples was multiplied, there arose a murmuring of the Grecians." In the Old Testament, Exodus 15, 24, "And the people murmured against Moses." Exodus 16, 12, "I have heard the murmurings of the children of Israel." Exodus 16, 2, "And the whole congregation of the children of Israel murmured." Numbers 14, 2, "All the children of Israel murmured." Numbers 14, 27, "How long shall I bear with this evil congregation which murmur against me?" This poison is without a doubt one of the greatest things that Satan uses to destroy the work of God. All he has to do is sprinkle in a little. It is so contagious. It spreads so quickly. You can take a team who's played together all season and just add a little murmuring in it. I remember I was a chaplain here in Pensacola of a team. They used to have the Continental Basketball Association in here. And I was a chaplain of the Pensacola Tornadoes years ago. Man, you talk about murmuring. Those guys were all separate individuals. They didn't play together as a team. They had talent, unbelievable, but they couldn't play together at all. Their talent was probably almost the level, if not the level of NBA, and some of them went out and played in the NBA. But you talk about grumbling, murmuring, and complaining, and there was no team at all. Whenever you put murmuring in, it just undermines, it destroys the workplace, and it is so contagious. In your rooms, you can have three godly individuals, three young people that really love the Lord and serve the Lord, and put a murmurer in that room. And I will tell you, by the end of the semester, the three godly has not changed the murmurer. The murmurer has changed the three godly. It'll happen every time. You take one child in a family. The mom and dad love each other. There's good submission of the other children, but there's one child who is a complainer and a griper and a murmurer. And that one child can destroy that whole family unit because of its undertone, its griping and complaining and constant questioning, constant comparing, and constant chiding against the parents. You take a work area. A work area of people dedicated to the Lord Jesus Christ who love God, and you stick one murmurer in there, and that poison just spreads. Let that murmurer sit down at a few lunch tables. Let that murmurer do a couple activities outside of the workplace with those people, and the whole place is infected. It's amazing to me. Murmurers are never individuals. It's always in a group in what it does. You know, I know of one individual that I went to college with, that their family has been in seven ministries in 7 years. And his wife's a murmurer. And he has picked up the offense of his wife at every place they went to. And she would grumble, she would complain, and he would move on. It's amazing. Let me tell you something, ladies. Your murmuring spirit to your husband just absolutely undermines that whole home. That griping in that complaining attitude, murmuring, it's poison. So we see the characteristics. Quickly, I want you to look at the consequences for murmuring. Would you take your Bibles and turn to Numbers chapter 14? Numbers chapter 14, they've come to the edge of the promised land. They have wandered now. Now, not 40 years. This is going to be the beginning of their 40 years. They've gotten to the place where God wants them. God sends 12 spies out. 10 of them come back with a terrible report. Joshua and Caleb come back with a report that we can do it. We can have victory. They believe the report of the 10, and they murmur. Look at Numbers chapter 14, verse number 2. "And all the children of Israel murmured against Moses and against Aaron, and the whole congregation said unto them, Would to God that we had died in the land of Egypt, or would to God we had died in the wilderness." They murmured. Now, here's what I want you to see. God will not put up with this.

0: In fact, let me tell you something. Look over at verse 27. I want to share this with you. I really know of no sin that God judges harder than murmurers. You know, I used to say a statement all the time. There's only one kind of person that God cannot use, and that's a quitter. And I've preached that for years. You know what? I think there's two kinds. I think there's two kinds of people God cannot use. One's a quitter and the other's a murmurer. If you murmur, there is so many consequences and there's so much judgment upon you. Look at this judgment. Numbers chapter 14. How long shall I bear with this evil congregation which murmur against me? I heard the murmurings of the children of Israel which they murmur against me. Say unto them, as truly as I live, saith the Lord, as ye have spoken in mine ears, so will I do to you. Your carcasses shall fall in this wilderness, and all that were numbered of you, according to your whole number, from 20 years old and upward, which have murmured against me. A whole generation is going to die in the wilderness because of one sin, friend, murmuring. And what is that murmuring? Remember how it started? It started with questioning, and that questioning brought doubt. Can God provide? What's God doing? And it began to put doubt in their heart after everything that God had done for them. And I just want to say this. For a college student at this institution to murmur, shame on you. God has given you so much, young person. God has blessed you so incredibly. For one young person to murmur and complain about the food that you receive at this institution. Man, I'd love to take you to some of the mission fields that I've been, friend. I'd love to place you out there for a month. I'd love to have you eat what they eat, and I guarantee you, you'll never look at the four winds the same way. Young person, I want to tell you, when you think about what these teachers have sacrificed to give you, and you get so upset about some stupid rule that doesn't mean anything at all, and you murmur and you complain. College student, I mean it from the bottom of my heart, and I do love you. Shame on you. And campus church member, God has blessed you so much. God's given you a good home. And maybe it's not everything that you wanted. But I'll tell you what, God has blessed you so incredibly. The car that you drive, the clothes that you have, the family that's been given to you, stop your murmuring. Stop your complaining. There is judgment for it. Man, I'm standing up here and I'm telling you my heart. I don't want you to see the judgment of God. God does not put up with murmurers. God is going to judge, and there are consequences. He says, everyone, 20 years and older, you're going to die in the wilderness. Every one of you, except for Joshua and Caleb and their families, every one of you are going to die. And you know what, I'll tell you, it's interesting. Last time you record murmuring in the Old Testament, Numbers 21, that's the brazen serpent where they're murmuring again. God sent the fiery serpents in. There's torment there. You know what? There's another large group of people that die. After that, you don't have any more murmuring. In the whole Old Testament, you don't find the word murmur anymore in the Old Testament. You find it again in the New Testament, but no more in the Old Testament. You know what? That generation died out. God says, you're not going in the promised land. And what does the promised land represent? I can't tell you how important this is. The promised land represents the victorious Christian life. Nobody is going into the victorious Christian life as a murmurer. It's not going to happen. You will never see the joys and the glories and the victory of the Christian life with a complaining, grumpy, griping, murmuring heart. God's consequences are strong. Your generation will not see victorious Christian living. Your children will suffer. They're going to have to wander. You will be destroyed. 1 Corinthians chapter 10, verses 10 through 13 says, they will be destroyed by the destroyer. You're going to be given over to Satan. There are consequences to murmuring. You don't get away with griping and complaining. Maybe authority will never hear that you're the one who started it. But I tell you what, God did. And there will be consequences for murmuring. Very quickly, let me give you the cure for murmuring. The cure. Number one cure. I love this. Number one cure for murmuring. Take on leadership. That'll do it. You know what? I'm preaching at y'all tonight. But I was a murmurer when I came here to college. And you know, it's funny. I love this place. God did a lot of things in my life my freshman year. I mean, I came down to the altar a lot, made a lot of good decisions. God matured me, but you know what? I was a griper. I murmured and complained about a lot of things. Well, what cured you? I became a floor leader the next year. I'm telling you the honest truth. After I became a floor leader, man, I didn't murmur anymore. I mean, all of a sudden, I just took on new perspective. You know what? Some of you college students, you're murmurers and gripers, and you're going to go work at a camp this summer as a camp counselor. I hope God gives you a cabin full of murmurers. I hope God just gives you a whole mess of junior age kids, and all they do is gripe and complain. And you say, hey, you kids, you sound like my college room right now. Hey, that's good camp food. Oh, come on, counselor. You don't really believe that, do you? You know what? Leadership will take care of murmuring every time. So get involved and start being part of the solution and take on some responsibility, and it's amazing the murmuring spirit will end. Cure for murmuring, take on leadership. Number two, call it sin. Call it sin. You know, I really struggled tonight. I had some fun stories I was going to tell and everything, you know. And, you know, a lot of times when you hear messages on murmuring, there's kind of like those light sins, you know, those kind of like, oh, you know, murmuring's not like immorality or anything like that. You read the Bible, God's judgment's on murmuring harder than anything else I see in the Bible. God does not fool around with murmuring. You need to call it what it is. Oh, you know, I gripe a little bit. You murmur and it's sin, and you need to call it sin. You need to call it exactly what God calls it. If you're ever going to cure murmuring, you need to say, God, I have a murmuring heart. I have a griping heart. It's a complaining heart, and it is sin. Take on leadership. Number two, call it sin. Number three, confess it as sin. Dear God, I agree with you on this. Lord, what he's talking about tonight is me. And you know what, Lord? I don't even have any idea the damage that I've caused on this campus. I don't even have any idea the damage that I've caused in my Sunday school class, in my church. I don't even know what I've done, Lord, but I confess it as sin tonight and condemn it as sin in yourself with accountability. You go back and you tell your roommates, hey, listen, I know I've had a murmuring heart. You go back and tell your family. You go back tonight and tell your parents, hey, Mom and Dad, what he talked about tonight, I've murmured. I've been a griper in this family. And I want you to keep me accountable that I stop doing it. I don't want the consequences. I don't want the judgment of murmuring. So Mom and Dad, the next time I murmur, will you tell me? And your parents will go, okay, we will. We'll tell you. You go to your roommates and you'd say to them, listen, if I've been murmuring and complaining, I want you to tell me. Are you ready? Well, be nice about it. Yeah, but you have been. And the next time I murmur, I want you to tell me. Keep accountable. And then I'll tell you something else. I'll tell you how else to condemn it. Not only put yourself under accountability, this does it every time, confront somebody who just murmured. Hey, I think that was murmuring. I think that what you said underneath your breath, I think that's what he was talking about. I think that's complaining. I think that's griping. I think that's murmuring. And when you confront someone with murmuring, it heals it for you. It cures it every time. Because as soon as you don't want to be a hypocrite. And as soon as you pointed someone else's murmuring out, you don't tend to murmur. So it's a great thing to do. Get the beam out of your own eye. But once you get the beam out of your own eye, you can judge other people. And when you judge other people, that keeps you accountable. And it's confronted. Number five, take on leadership, call it sin, confess it as sin, condemn it as sin with yourself and accountability and in others, confront. Number five, come to Christ on the cross. The Exodus 15 passage, we're running out of time, but the Exodus 15 passage is great. They come to this water and they call it Mara because it's bitter. And he takes a tree and he throws the tree in. Now I just have faith that this week we're going to hear some great preaching on the cross. We're going to hear some great preaching on what Christ did for us. I don't have time tonight, but friend, I want you to think about what Jesus Christ did on that cross for you. And when you begin to realize, because I do think this is the key to overcoming murmuring, is keep in front of you the cross of Christ. It was this tree that was thrown in the water that made it sweet. And I'll tell you what, it'll take that old sour, bitter heart of yours, it gets touched by the cross of Calvary. Take the cross of Calvary and what Jesus did on that cross and the love that he gave and the sacrifice that he made and let it touch that old murmuring heart. Study those gospels. Study Jesus Christ dying on the cross and see the love of Christ and let the cross touch that old murmuring heart and it turns it sweet every time. come to Christ on the cross. Christians should have a different perspective on life because of the cross of Christ. Why call this place Mara? Why not call it sweet? Christians should have a different priorities in their life as well. I don't consider myself to be an old person, but I will tell you this. Some of you are laughing about that. That sounded like kind of a murmur laugh even. But I'll tell you, I came on this campus in 1975. And if you ask me, Jim, in the 30 years that you have been on this campus, what would you say is the greatest danger that's been on this campus? And I'll tell you, it's murmuring, griping and complaining. You give us a church that is freed from griping and complaining, I'll tell you what, we're going to have revival. And you give us a student body that takes away this murmuring, selfish, dissatisfaction spirit, and God's going to work in a mighty way.
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2: Let's take our Bibles, please, and turn to 1 Peter chapter 5. 1 Peter chapter 5, and we're going to look at verses 5 and 6. 1 Peter 5, 5 and 6. I hope you're having a good semester so far. It's my honor to speak to you. Let's stand as we look at this passage, 1 Peter 5, 5 and 6. I'll read verse 5 and then you read verse 6 with me, if you would please, out loud. 1 Peter 5, verse 5. Likewise, ye younger, submit yourselves unto the elder. Yea, all of you be clothed one another, one to another. Excuse me. Yea, all of you be subject one to another and be clothed with humility. For God resisteth the proud and giveth grace to the humble. Now, everyone, humble yourselves, therefore, under the mighty hand of God, that he may exalt you in due time. You may be seated. Thank you. The title of the message this morning is Our Mission of Submission. What's the title, everyone? Our Mission of Submission. Now, don't tune me out just because of the subject matter. Let me warn you, there's something in our fleshly nature that doesn't like the word submit. You say, oh great, Pastor Zach, his first message in chapel, he's going to come down our throat. Submit! You know, that's not the message this morning. I want to encourage you. I want to be a help to you. I think submission is a vital virtue in any relationship. You can't have a healthy relationship with anybody without submission. So this is an important issue. But there's going to be a little demon that's going to be speaking in your ear this morning. His name is distraction. And he's going to say, hey, don't listen to this guy. You know, think about the class next hour. Think about that guy or that girl you just met. You know, let's daydream a little bit about Disney World or something. He's gonna just brush him off your shoulder because there's something that we squirm over when we think of this word, and Satan knows that, and he likes to exploit that. Of course, he didn't submit to God, so you can understand why he would think that way. And so he's gonna try to distract you this morning because your fleshly nature does not like this topic. We struggle, let's be honest, we struggle with submitting to each other. We struggle with submitting to our parents. We struggle with submitting to teachers, to authority, to God. And so we need God's divine help to help us fulfill this from the heart, to submit from the heart. And we're going to look at that this morning. What I'm saying to you this morning is countercultural. We are living in a disrespectful culture. We're living in a disrespectful culture. And so what I'm about to say to you is countercultural. Now, we may submit, you know, simply because we have to, or we feel forced to, or to avoid consequences. But God says, I want this to be voluntary. I want it to be from the heart. This is a radical mission, submission. And before we get into the passage, to think biblically on this topic, we might have to erase from our minds some misconceptions about submission. We may think of submission as subjection that's forced upon us. We may think of submission as authority forcing subjection upon us to where we lose our identity. We're dominated. We're humiliated. We're defeated. We're like a doormat. We're stepped on by people. And I want to clear that off real quick. In fact, now let's look at the passage, and I want you to notice something. We're going to have a grammar lesson this morning. I know you're going to be thrilled by this. I prepared this just for you. All right, look at verse 5 and 6, and you'll notice that at the beginning of each verse, there are passive verbs, okay? Likewise, ye younger, submit yourself. That's passive in the Greek, okay? Look at verse 6, humble yourselves. That's a passive voice construction as well. Do you know what passive voice is? How many of you know what passive voice is? Raise your hand. Okay. How many of you don't raise your hand if you don't have a clue, but I'll share with you. You know what passive voice is. It's when the subject is receiving the action, as opposed to active voice where the subject is acting on an object. In the passive voice, the subject is receiving an action. Okay? So, how many of you knew that? Raise your hand. You knew that. Okay. I knew that, Pastor Zach. Okay. Well, let me just give you an example. Okay. Here's an active voice. The boy devoured the cake. Okay. That's an active voice. Here's the passive voice. Try to think of how that would be passive. The boy devoured the cake. Passive would be this. The cake was devoured by the boy, okay? So active is the boy devoured the cake. Passive is the cake was devoured by the boy. Now, if you're a writer, if you're writing essays, professors prefer that you don't use passive voice. Writers, they say don't write with passive voice very often. If you have correction on your computer, we all do, it'll correct passive voice. Why? Because passive voice can sometimes lack clarity. So they say use active voice as often as you can. But I like to use it on occasion in the books I write. Why? Here's why we use passive voice. So that the emphasis is not on the subject, but on the verb. The boy devoured the cake. The emphasis is on the boy. But if you say the cake was devoured by the boy, now the emphasis is on the verb. So now look at your passage. God could have said, you submit. And that's how it would have come across, right? You submit. Instead, he says it in a passive way. In fact, you'll notice not only is it passive, but you are acting on yourself. Be subject or submit yourself. Verse 6, humble yourself, God says. He doesn't say, you submit. He says, humble yourself. The Greek word translated submit means to arrange in order under. Our English word comes from a Latin word, means the same thing. Yield under. Both of those things you do to yourself. You do to yourself. You do for yourself. Here's the point. We're not talking about something that's done to you. Forced subjection is not submission in the truest sense. Forced subjection is not submission in the truest sense. God wants your submission to be voluntary, willful, joyful, not because you have to, because you want to. It's not a sign of weakness. It's not being dominated. It's a sign of strength, willfully yielding yourself, arranging yourself in order under, yielding under. This is a lost virtue in our culture. It's a lost virtue, and we need to look at it this morning. Let's look at three areas of submission mentioned here. First one is submission to elders. Look at verse 5. Likewise, ye younger, submit yourselves unto the elder. Now, this is a general reference to respect all those that have more experience in life than you do. In the immediate context, it's the pastoral elders, the church elders, but it could be a general application. Respect those that have more experience in life than you do. And by the way, I like the term elder as opposed to the derogatory term old people, okay? And that's probably because I'm an older person, all right? So I don't like old people. We don't call kids new people, okay? So old people, we don't say that. We don't say that. The Bible doesn't say old people. It says submit to your elder. Your elder. Hey, I want to clear this up as well. The term elder in the Bible assumes maturity and experience, and it also assumes a stage in life beyond early adulthood. Now, let me explain that. How many of you are 18 years old? Would you raise your hand? How many of you are 18? Look around. Oh, a lot of 18-year-olds. Okay, how many of you are 19 years old? Would you raise your hand? 18-year-olds, the 19-year-olds are not your elder, okay? They're not your elder. Now, and I'm not saying you shouldn't respect them. I'm not saying that you shouldn't, as a freshman coming in here, I mean, value the leadership of the upperclassmen. You just don't have to come into your room and say, oh, teach me, oh, wise one, okay? You don't have to be that way with them, all right? They're 19, okay? So a child, though, you know, a four-year-old looks up to a 19-year-old, and that's way beyond an experience. So, but the Bible's talking about someone who is well beyond. Okay, well beyond. Proverbs 16:31 says that the gray-headed person is a crown of glory if they're found in the way of righteousness. If they have a gray head, it's a crown of glory. Leviticus 19:32 says, rise up before the gray head. Now, this was a cultural sign of respect. When a gray-headed person would come in the room, they would stand. By the way, some Asian cultures today still have this. They bow to their elders. They use a different title, a unique title for an elder. When an elder comes into a room, or when they come into a room where there's an elder, they stop, they recognize them, they never interrupt them. Hey, I'm not saying we have to do all of that. Not everybody bow to me when you see me, okay? I'm not wanting that, all right? Dr. Atkins, okay, let's do that, but not with me. Here's my point. We're losing this in our culture. We're losing this. Isaiah 3:5 says, one of the signs of a reprobate culture is the child shall not behave himself, or the child shall behave himself proudly against the ancient. One of the signs of a reprobate culture is that children behave themselves proudly in front of the ancients. Hey, I don't know if you noticed, there are a lot of gray hairs around here. All right, let's look over at the faculty on both sides here. Let's see. We don't want to look at anyone in particular, okay? And some are coloring their gray head. I'm just saying, okay? But we have a few gray heads around here. I know, I'll just speak for myself. I've got a few, and each one of my gray hairs have a name and a circumstance attached to it. I'm just saying, okay? I have a few. But here's my point, young people. We're in a place of learning. And there is untold wisdom in this place, and you would be wise to draw from that vast resource to say, I am here to learn from these people. These people that are more experienced than I am. These people that are older than I am. They are more knowledgeable than myself, and I'm going to treat them with respect. Listen to one commentator. He said this, respect to the aged is a mark of wisdom, an essential to virtue, a source of comfort, a means of usefulness, an ornament to character. And then I like this part. Respect to the aged is a passport to influence, reputation, and honor. Respect for your elders. It's a passport to influence, reputation, and honor. And the Bible tells us right here, verse 5, likewise, ye younger, submit yourselves unto the elder. Submit to your elders. Number 2, let's look at the second one. The second one says we're to submit to each other, to everyone else. Look what the Bible teaches here. Verse 5 again, likewise, ye younger, submit yourselves unto the elder. Yea, all of you be subject, what, everyone? One to another. You know what the Bible teaches? The Bible teaches universal submission. Universal. All men. I could show you more than one passage that says submit to everyone. You say, wow, submit to everyone? Well, the Bible always adds in the Lord when it talks about different groups, meaning sometimes you have to submit to God over the unrighteous demands of people. It's not that we're subject to everyone's whims for our life, and we certainly don't have to put ourselves in a position of abuse or corruption. Daniel, though, he submitted to the Babylonian government until they told him to disobey the Lord. When they told him to disobey the Lord, he said, I'm sorry, I'm going to keep doing what I'm doing. But other than that, he submitted. Here's what the Bible teaches, though. The Bible teaches us, this is vital to the health of any relationship. The Bible teaches us that we're to lower ourselves, humble ourselves enough to serve other people. Humble yourself to serve other people. Seek to meet the needs of other people above your own. Submit to each other. Now, I'm a married man, and I know that's surprising to you, but I'm a married man, and I have to submit to my wife. You say, I thought she's supposed to submit to you. All the guys are saying, isn't that in the Bible, Pastor Zach? Okay. I was going to inform my future wife about that, okay? I was going to show her that passage on our first date, okay? She's to submit to me, and the same passage says I'm to submit to her. Have you read that? Ephesians 5? So here's what I do. Now, there is a functional submission as I'm the head of the home, yes. And my wife defers to me as the final decision maker, yes, okay. But I wake up in the morning, and here's what I say. I don't say, how is my wife going to meet my needs today, or how am I going to get my needs met today? I get up in the morning and say, how can I serve my wife today, my wife Stacy? How can I meet her needs today? I'm going to humble myself and meet her needs. I'm going to put her needs above myself. So I do that in the morning. I consciously do that. I ask God to help me with that. And God's blessed that. When I come into the office, I say, how can I serve the staff here? How can I serve Pastor Redland today? How can I serve the campus church people today? How can I serve the college students today? And all of us need to do this throughout the day. In fact, look how it reads. It says, yea, all of you, be subject one to another and be, say the next phrase with me, clothed with humility. Just like you put clothes on in the morning, praise the Lord, okay? God says, put humility on. In fact, it's a unique Greek word. It's the clothes of a servant. Put your servant clothes on. Get up in the morning and put your servant clothes on. Be clothed with humility. We're not to hate ourselves. God doesn't call us to that. We're to be confident, yes, confident in God and His calling for our life. But yet we're clothed with humility. We're willing to do the little things for people. We submit to those that are in charge of us. We're willing to go unrecognized. We don't hold on to hurts. We value God's grace in everyone. We see their positive character traits and we focus on them. If we're not careful, pride will rear its ugly head. It's like a weed with many roots, and it'll poison our relationships. We serve, but we expect something in return. We do what we're told, but with a mocking mind. We exalt ourselves. We point out everyone else's faults. And we sow disunity and strife. You want to have a good room and a good relationship with your roommates? Clothe yourself every morning with humility. With humility. And you know what the Bible says here? That submission and humility is a grace that breeds more grace. Look what it says. For God resisteth the proud. That's strong language. God resists proud people. It's the first in the list of the abominable sins. He hates a proud look. God says, I resist proud people. But what does he do to humble people? He gives grace. He gives more grace. I think of it this way. Humility is a grace that breeds more grace. By the way, it breeds more grace from people. If I'm humbled towards people, I get grace in return, typically. And it breeds more grace from God. God says, there's a humble person. I'm going to give them more grace. Amen. So look at the passage again. We are to submit to our elders. We're to submit to each other. And last of all, we're to submit to God. Verse 6. You read it. Look at it again. Humble yourselves, therefore, under the mighty hand of God, that he may exalt you in due time. Humble yourselves under the mighty hand of God. That's a curious phrase, isn't it? What does that mean? Humble yourselves under the mighty hand of God. I thought about this. I studied this through. I want to give you four suggestions, and I would encourage you to write these down, okay? Four suggestions of what this means to humble yourself under the mighty hand of God. Number one is this. I believe this passage is conveying that we need to realize who we are in relationship to Almighty God. You're not going to get to a place of humility until you understand and you have a proper appreciation and perspective of how small you are, how small I am, compared to a God who is infinite, who inhabits eternity, who fills the universe with his presence. His hand, listen, his hand could crush us in a moment. Just like you snuff out the life of a bug, God could, but the Bible says his hand is there to correct you. It's there to comfort you. But you need to humble yourself under God's mighty hand. I mean, look at the room here. I'm just a spot in this room. I'm just a spot. Me compared to Pensacola, I'm just a spot. Pensacola compared to the earth is just a spot. The earth compared to the Milky Way is smaller than a spot. And the Milky Way is only one of many galaxies, and we're still discovering galaxies. We're just a spot. You say, that's self-depreciating, Pastor Zacharias. No, no, it's not. David said, when I think of the heavens, the moon, and the stars, I think to myself, what is man that thou art mindful? God thinks about me. The Bible says, his thoughts for me are more than the sands of the sea. I am so insignificant, but yet God loves me, and Jesus died for me. Amen? But it's a humbling thought. It's a humbling thought. I'm so small. Humble yourself. Have a proper appreciation for who you are compared to God. Humble yourself under God's mighty hand. I think it means that, to realize who you are in relation to God. Number two, write this down. To relinquish control of your life to God. Humble yourself under the mighty hand of God. Let God control your life. Don't get out from the guidance of God in your life. Roger Staubach was a famous quarterback for the Dallas Cowboys. How many of you heard that name before? It was back in the 70s, okay? I know. And it was a long time ago. But Roger Staubach, I mean, he was the quarterback of his day. His coach was Tom Landry. Why am I looking at Dr. Atkins? Okay, I was only four. Okay, but gray hair, please tell me. That was disrespectful. I'm sorry. Okay, so it was in the 70s. He won a Super Bowl. Tom Landry was his coach. And Roger Staubach, even though he was so incredible, he admitted publicly that he struggled with something, submission. In an interview, he said, early in my career, I struggled with the fact that even though Tom Landry's a genius, he called all the plays. He told me when to run. He told me when to pass. He told me not to change plays. He told us when we were going to kick. He said, could I just control the game one time and get the glory for it? My coach told me every play to run. And then later on in his career, he said this. This is an exact quote from Roger Staubach. I faced up to the issue of obedience. Once I learned to obey, there was harmony, fulfillment, and victory. He won a Super Bowl. I just did what the coach said. You know, it's going to be a great time in your life, young person, when you just get to that place where you say, God, you're in control. I want to do what you want me to do. Nothing more, nothing less, nothing else. I'm here to do your will. I'm open to anything. I'm not going to give you a list of things I'll do. I'm going to give you a blank piece of paper, put my name at the bottom, and say, God, you fill in the list. Give me the plays. Tell me what to do. Amen. Humble yourself under the mighty hand of God. Realize who you are in relation to God. Relinquish control to God. Release outcomes to God. Say that with me. Release outcomes to God. Say, God, your way is best. Your way is best. Now, this is a hard one. To say, God, okay, I'm going to do your will. I'm going to do your will, whatever it is. And then I'm going to leave the rest with you. I read this story about a recently licensed pilot who was flying through this mountainous terrain, and he's getting close to the airport, and all of a sudden he's surrounded by cloud cover, and he started to panic because he wasn't used to flying by instruments, and he's panicking. And all of a sudden he heard a voice over the radio. It was the tower. They knew he was near, and they said, calm down. Just follow our instructions. We'll guide you in. Just follow our instructions. We'll guide you in. That's what God says. That's what God says to all of us. Hey, just follow my lead. Humble yourselves under my mighty hand. As a shepherd, I'll lead you where you need to go. Say, God, I'm going to do your will, and I'm going to trust you to get me where I need to go. So realize who you are in relation to God, relinquish control to God, release outcomes to God, and then number four, relax. Relax. I think this verse conveys that. Humble yourself, therefore, under the mighty hand of God. Get under the guidance of God, get under willfully the control of God, submit yourself wholeheartedly to God's correction in your life and comfort and direction, and then just relax. Don't be anxious. Don't be fearful. Don't try to make things happen. Don't try to control situations or people. Don't try to get what you want out of people. Don't try to be noticed all the time. Don't try to make a name for yourself. Just follow God's will, be responsible, do what you're supposed to do, do your best, and leave the rest with God. What a way to live. Just do your best and leave the rest with God. Relax. And don't you love how it ends? Who's still with me? Look at it. Humble yourself, therefore, under the mighty hand of God, and what's he going to do? He's going to exalt you in due time, in this life and the life to come. God has special rewards for the humble. What's our mission today, everyone? What's our mission? What's our mission? Submission. Submit to your elders. Submit to each other. Submit to God. Humble yourselves, and he will exalt you. Would you bow your heads for a word of prayer? Thank you for listening. Thank you. Let's all pray. Let's all pray this morning for a humble spirit of submission this semester. Say, God, would you help me with this? We have that natural aversion. We squirm at the word. We don't like it. Our fleshly nature hates it. But let's resist that through the power of God. And learn this vital virtue, submission. Your life will be so much better if you do. Why don't you pray? Say, God, give me a submissive spirit this semester. To those above me, my elders, my teachers, my supervisors, my coach, to pastoral leadership, to parents. Lord, give me that to everyone, to look to meet the needs of others above my own. And Lord, give me a submissive heart towards you. Help me to humble myself under your mighty hand.

0: Father, you hear the prayers of your children this morning, and I pray it myself. I pray the same. Lord, this spoke to me. Help me to have a submissive heart. Give me a submissive spirit. Lord, in our disrespectful day, I pray that you would help us not to succumb and conform to the culture, but to resist and resist the word of Satan that says, don't listen, don't do what people tell you to do. Don't submit. Help us, Lord, to submit willfully, joyfully, from the heart, because we want to. Ultimately, Lord, help us all here in this room to submit to you. I pray that you bless the day of each one here. I pray that, Lord, that we would have a godly and good day. In Jesus' name, amen. God bless you guys.
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2: Turn with me in your Bibles, please, to the little book of Zechariah in the Old Testament, Zechariah chapter 12. That is the next to last book of the Old Testament. If you'll go to the Gospel of Matthew and back up two books, you'll be at Zechariah. Zechariah chapter 12. In Zechariah chapter 12, we read these words, beginning with verse 1. The burden of the word of the Lord for Israel, saith the Lord, which stretcheth forth the heavens and layeth the foundation of the earth and formeth the spirit of man within him. Behold, I will make Jerusalem a cup of trembling unto all the people round about, when they shall be in the siege both against Judah and against Jerusalem. And in that day will I make Jerusalem a burdensome stone for all people. All that burden themselves with it shall be cut in pieces, though all the people of the earth be gathered together against it. As we read those words together from the prophet Zechariah, let me tell you that those words have to do not with the day in which we are living right now, but a time yet to come, a time during the tribulation period, in fact, ending near the end of the tribulation period when the Lord Jesus Christ comes back in the second coming. However, noting that those words are for a specific moment in history yet to come, let me tell you that most moments in history do not just happen suddenly. There is always a run-up to that moment, to that event which takes place. In the days and weeks and months preceding those great events of history, there are always times when the pieces of the puzzle are laid on the table, when events begin to come together to lead up to that time. God said that he was going to make Jerusalem a cup of trembling. He said that he was going to make Jerusalem a burdensome stone for all the peoples of the world. May I suggest to you, as I stand here preaching on this particular Sunday, that this week, which we have just ended, has been a week where Jerusalem has been a burdensome stone to the peoples of the world. Now, we're not talking about the event in verses 1 and 2. I do believe we're talking about a time which leads up to that event. And so this week, we have seen the attention of the world focused sharply on that nation of Israel and that city of Jerusalem. Now, in my message today, I want to accomplish one thing, a single thing. When we conclude in a few moments, I'd like for each of us to have a deeper conviction, a deeper realization that the coming of the Lord Jesus Christ is at hand, that it is near, that we are approaching the time when Jesus comes back in the rapture for his saints, for the church, in the very near future. Now, I need to go on record before we begin by saying that I am not a date setter. I'm not about today to tell you that September the whatever, the Lord Jesus Christ is coming back, as some false prophets have done in the past. I do not know the day when Jesus is coming back. As a matter of fact, I will go so far as to say it may be 100 years from now. I can't understand how that could be. It seems to me that if there is not intervention in human history, much sooner than 100 years from now, that this whole world cannot continue to exist. We are plunging in free fall today in all kinds of ways in our world, and that which seems to get the least attention is perhaps the most important, and that is the moral and spiritual free fall of our world today. And it shows itself in relations between nations. It shows itself in relationships among people. It shows itself in the military, in the economy, in all kinds of ways. So I do not know how this world could live, could exist another 100 years without intervention. But neither do I know the day when Jesus is coming. And so I want to be clear about that as I begin. But I would hasten to say to you that I have a personal, deep, felt heart conviction that the return of Jesus to this world, first for his believers, the saints of God, and then coming back in the second coming to set up his kingdom on this earth, to rule literally from the city of Jerusalem, is coming soon. I think far sooner than most of us realize, perhaps than any of us realize it could happen. I would suggest to you that it could happen today before this day is over. And so when we finish this morning, I want you to have a real sense of the fact that surely the coming of Jesus must be soon. And then we'll make some applications from that, practical applications for our lives. What's been going on this week as I preach this morning? Well, Israel has had elections. The new government has not yet been formed, but the elections have taken place. And certain parts of the world seem to have been just focused with laser-like focus on Israel, wondering what's going to happen in that election, what has now happened, and wanting to influence that election. There have been reports in our own media here in the United States, reports that I have read this week, that there have been some within the government of the United States or related to the administration who have tried actively to influence the outcome of the Israeli elections. May I say to you that the world has been focused on Jerusalem this week. The attention has been there. And since the elections have taken place, there are those in our own government. Remember now, the United States of America, which has been traditionally, up until this point in history, the best friend that Israel has had as a nation in the modern world. We have been Israel's best ally, and they have been our best ally, at least in the Middle East, and perhaps even more than that. But there has been a change of the wind in our nation. And so once the election was over, now we have rumblings out of our own government that perhaps the government of the United States is going to change positions and no longer support Israel as we have in the past in the United Nations, and turn Israel over to the United Nations in order for them to work their will on this nation and force them to give way to those who surround them, who have sworn repeatedly to the annihilation of Israel, to the killing of the Jews, and to driving them into the sea. And so that has been our week. As these things have taken place, they have taken place against a backdrop of increasing severe anti-Semitism in the world. In recent weeks, there are those who have urged Jews living in Europe to flee Europe and go somewhere else, particularly to Israel. And the Prime Minister of Israel has welcomed them to come to Israel, urging them to come home. Why? Because of the terrible anti-Semitism where recently in the land of France, and I'm not trying to focus on France today. This is all over Europe, and I'll mention the United States in a moment, where in the land of France, Jews have recently been killed. Why? Just because they are Jews. And here in the United States, we're guilty also, because in this own country, if you read the news every day or watch it, keep up with it, you'll see where swastikas and slogans are painted on the walls of Jewish synagogues across this country, and where Jews are attacked physically. And so there is a terrible wave of anti-Semitism which is turned against this nation and its people. And some people are fearful that we are returning to the days of World War II, where there was an attempt to destroy Israel, to kill all the Jews in the world. What a sad day that was. And yet, as our world gives lip service to that, our world is engaged in serious and severe anti-Semitism again. No one has the key to Israel today. The peace talks have faltered. They have been going on and off for several decades now, but at the moment we are at an impasse in peace talks. And so the world's attention is focused on this land which God said He would make a cup of trembling to all the people round about and a burdensome stone for all people. May I pause for just a moment? I fear for the United States of America. This is my land on this earth, the land I love, the land in which I have grown up. And I fear for the United States of America because when a nation turns against God's people, and make no doubt about it, Israel as a nation, they are God's people. I understand that they are far from God today. I also understand that the United States of America is far from God today. So I'm not endorsing, when I say that, everything that Israel does, not by a long ways. But God still has a plan for these people. His plan was until the end of this earth. And this earth is not ready to end yet. And so God still has a plan for these people. They are His people. There will come the day when they will turn to the Lord Jesus Christ as their Messiah. And they will be saved through the blood of the Lamb. Well, we won't be dealing with that today. It's a big story. But I want you to get the impression of how close we are to the coming of the Lord Jesus Christ. Now, if you'll turn back in your Bibles to the scriptures that we read earlier in today's service, Daniel chapter 9, you'll find the greatest outline of God's dealings with Israel that you'll find anywhere in the Old Testament. You'll find a number of other wonderful prophecies with specific details. But Daniel was a wonderful man of God. He was a man who knew the Lord, who loved the Lord, who served Him there in captivity. And so the Lord sent an angel to Daniel when Daniel was praying, so that this angel could give Daniel an interpretation of the vision which he had. And I want you to look, if you would please, beginning with verse 24 of Daniel chapter 9. 70 weeks are determined upon thy people and upon thy holy city. There are several observations that need to be made in order to properly understand this. First of all, note that this vision and its interpretation is directed primarily toward the people of Israel. That's an important point to note later down in the interpretation. This is for the Jews. God is telling Daniel what's going to happen to His people, the Jewish people, in the times to come. He begins by talking about 70 weeks. In the original language, that speaks of sets of seven. The word is heptad. There are 70 sets of seven. And as we study the Bible, we've come to understand that those sets of seven are sets of 7 years. And so God is telling Daniel, as this angel gives him the interpretation, that 70 sets of 7 years are determined upon the people, the Jews, Daniel's people, God's people. And at the end of those 70 sets of 7 years, 490 years, at the end of that time, if you look at verse 24, the end of the verse, there will be righteousness, everlasting righteousness.

90 years are divided into three groups. There is, first of all, 1 week. Excuse me, if you look back at your scripture in verse 25. Know therefore and understand that from the going forth of the commandment to restore and to build Jerusalem, that was the commandment which went forth in the 20th year of the Emperor Artaxerxes. From the time beginning with that commandment that was given unto Messiah the Prince, that is Jesus, shall be 7 weeks, first of all, that's 49 years, and that was the time it took to rebuild Jerusalem. So you have, first of all, 49 years, and then added to that will be 62 weeks, another 62 years, 62 sets of 7 years. And so you come out there with these two sets of years until the time of the Messiah. Do you remember in the New Testament where we read about the wise men who came when Jesus was born? The wise men seemed to know that it was time for the Messiah. How is it that the wise men knew that? Well, the Bible describes wisdom as the word of God. A wise man is not necessarily a man who's a great scientist or a great historian, though he may have a great deal of knowledge. According to the Bible, a wise man is a man who knows the word of God. These wise men, however many there were, came from this region round about where Daniel had been held in captivity a long time before. These wise men knew the word of God. That's why they were wise. And undoubtedly, these wise men had studied this portion of Scripture. And they knew from this portion of Scripture, which they believed, how many years it would be until Messiah, the Prince. Verse 25 says that from the going forth of the commandment to restore and to build Jerusalem unto the Messiah the Prince shall be 7 weeks and 62 weeks, and the street shall be built again and the wall even in troublous times. And then verse 26 says, and after 62 weeks shall Messiah be cut off. And so the time which is spoken of here is the time from when Artaxerxes gave that order that the Jews could go back and rebuild their city until the time of the crucifixion of the Messiah, Jesus. And so when we're talking about the coming of the Messiah, the Prince, we're talking about the time when Jesus would die. Verse 26 tells us that he would be cut off not for himself. Jesus did not die because he had sins of his own. The Bible tells us that he who knew no sin, that's Jesus, became sin for us that we might be made the righteousness of God in him. And so he was going to be cut off, but not for himself. And so the prophecy was fulfilled. That is all history at this point. And at the end of those weeks, at the end of those 483 years, when Messiah had been cut off, we read in verse 26, and the people of the Prince that shall come, future tense, those people shall destroy the city and the sanctuary, that's the temple. That also is history, 70 A.D., after Jesus had died, after those weeks were accomplished, after that happened, the people, the Romans, the Roman army came in. The Romans, who are the people of the Prince that will come, that's yet to come, even as we sit here today. And so those people of that Prince, the armies of that Prince, the armies of Rome, would come in and would destroy the city and the sanctuary. And the end thereof shall be with a flood, and unto the end of the war desolations are determined. And if you've read your history of the Jews, you know how they came in like a flood, the Roman people did, and how there were such desolations, ending even with Masada, where the Jews sacrificed themselves rather than surrender to the Romans.
Now, between verses

0: 26 and 27, 2,000 years pass. And that's why I pointed out to you at the beginning of this discussion that this is directed toward the Jews. This is not the story of the Gentiles, though there are implications for the Gentiles, and they play a role in here. But it's the story of the times of the Jewish people. And so God told Daniel through the angel, through this vision, that there would be these 483 years until Messiah would be crucified. Then Jerusalem would be destroyed and the temple would be destroyed. And then verse 27, he shall confirm the covenant. Who is he? Well, in your English language, you look back for the antecedent to that pronoun. The antecedent is the prince that shall come. There is coming a leader. He is not yet here. He may be here. I suspect he is here, but we don't know who he is. He is not that leader yet, that man we know of as the Antichrist. But when he comes, he will be the prince of the people who destroyed the city of Jerusalem and the temple, the Romans. You do know from your history, don't you, that the Roman Empire was never conquered by an outside empire. The Roman Empire, over a period of time, just disintegrated. There were attempts to keep it together, even through Christianity, so-called. But the Roman Empire just disintegrated into what are the modern nation states of Europe. And then in the 1950s, a move was started to reunite those states. And today we have the European Union bound together with their currency and with a parliament which is elected out of the various countries of the European Union. And great moves, great calls just in the last year to give the leader of that European Union much greater power and to make it a federal union, much like the United States is a federal union of states. And so that European Union, that old Roman Empire, has come back together. And out of that empire someday will come, out of this old Roman Empire which has been rejuvenated, will come this prince of the people who destroyed Jerusalem and the temple. And when he comes, verse 27, he shall confirm the covenant. May I use a modern term that we're familiar with from the news? This prince who will come, this leader out of the European theater, will be the man who will be able to pull together that peace agreement, the covenant. And he will be the one out of his authority and power who will guarantee that peace agreement. And so he shall confirm that covenant with many for 1 week. It will be a 7-year peace agreement. Here's that last set of sevens, 7 years. And he will make a peace between the parties there in the land of Israel that will be a 7-year peace. But we're told that in the midst of the week, in the midst of those 7 years, 3.5 years into it, and the book of Revelation bears this out in considerable detail, at the end of that 3.5 years, he will cause the sacrifice and the oblation to cease. He will see to it that the sacrifices in the temple are not carried out anymore. Jesus spoke of this. You see those words, for the overspreading of abominations, he shall make it desolate even until the consummation, and that determined shall be poured upon the desolate until Jesus comes. Jesus spoke of this in 2 places in the Gospels. Jesus warned his people, the Jews, that when they see the abomination of desolation standing in the holy place, the Holy of Holies, as Daniel the prophet said, then they should flee, because then they will be entering the last 3.5 years of the tribulation period, when indeed this world will attempt to kill them all. So Jesus spoke of this time when the Antichrist would enter the Holy of Holies, and the book of Revelation speaks of it and tells us that he will declare himself to be God, and he will see to it that the sacrifices cease. Now, if you're thinking with me, you're probably thinking at this moment, But there is no temple. And so how could it be that Jesus will be coming soon when the Temple Mount, Mount Moriah in Jerusalem, is controlled by the Arabs, by the Muslims? There is no temple. So how could Jesus come soon in just 3.5 or 4 years or 5 years or whatever from now? How could it be that this Antichrist would enter the temple and stop the sacrifices when there are no sacrifices going on because there is no temple there? Just this last week, when the attention of the world was riveted on Jerusalem, the news was released by several major sources that in the old city of Jerusalem, a group of Jews who have formed an organization called the Temple, I'm sorry, I lost it for a second. Smile with me, that happens when you turn 70. They're this group who are making plans to move back into the temple, and I've had the privilege of visiting their museum. They have been working for a number of years to manufacture the equipment, the furniture, the priestly garments for the Levites who will serve in the temple. And it is the intent of the Temple Institute, and that is their name. It is the intent of the Temple Institute to rebuild that temple. And just this week, it was announced by several major news sources that the Temple Institute has now completed the construction of the altar for the temple. It was the last piece of equipment for the temple which needed to be built. They do not have on display the Ark of the Covenant, but they say, the rabbi of the Western Wall says, that they have the Ark of the Covenant, the original one, and that when the day comes, those who know where it is will bring it out. I have heard them say that myself on video in the Temple Institute. And so, supposedly, the last piece of equipment for the temple has been manufactured. It has been built, this great brazen altar, as it's called in the Old Testament, has been built in such a way that it can be disassembled very quickly and reassembled in another location very quickly. And so these devout Jews are planning to rebuild their temple. They have been hosting members of the tribe of Levi from around the world for several years now, being fitted with their priestly garments and being trained to take up their priestly duties at a moment's notice. Now you say, that all is interesting and maybe even exciting, but you aren't going to get the Jews back on the Temple Mount. The Arabs are so opposed to that, and you're absolutely correct about that. However, there are two issues which are sticking points in negotiations. There are a number of issues now, but two issues which are sticking points in negotiations between the Jews and the Gentiles, the Palestinians. And those sticking points are these. Number one, the Jews want their temple, and they can't have it. And number two, the Palestinians want Old Jerusalem as the capital of their new land when the land is divided into two nations, as many intend for it to happen. And so there are the two sticking points. The Jews will not let the Palestinians have Old Jerusalem as their capital, nor will the Muslims let the Jews have the Temple Mount to build their temple. When you get to the book of the Revelation, and we don't have time to turn there right now, but you might look at it for yourself, chapter 11 in particular, chapter 13 in particular. When you get to the book of the Revelation, you will discover that halfway through the tribulation period, the temple is there. Revelation chapter 11, Revelation chapter 13. Somewhere between now and the middle of the tribulation period, that temple will be built, and it will be built quickly. I think the example of the altar should speak to us on that. It has been built in such a way that it can be disassembled and reassembled very quickly. You understand that the temple which is built does not have to be an elaborate thing like Solomon's temple. It can be a very simple structure, as it was at several points in human history. The altar, of course, was before the tabernacle, even before the temple. And so there is going to come a moment. How will that happen? Now, at this point, I can't give you scripture verse for this. This is my guess how it will happen. I may be proven to be wrong. The end result will be the same. But my guess is that Antichrist, when he finally brokers that covenant, that peace accord between Israel and the Arabs, that he will do so on that basis, based on the reading in Revelation. The Palestinians will get access to the streets of Jerusalem for 3.5 years. And the Jews will get their temple for 3.5 years. It supposedly will be for 7 years, but he'll break that accord 3.5 years in. And so there will be the trade-off on that. And you will have that temple which is constructed. Now, my dear friend, why do I go through all of this for you? I want you to understand that when we think of prophecy today in the scripture, we are thinking of affairs which have a bearing on the life on which we live in this particular year in the 21st century. I want you to understand that these things surely must not be far off. I could go on and on. We could talk about the violence which is in the world, which sounds like the second seal that's broken in the book of Revelation. We could talk about the wars and rumors of wars. You just start naming them. They aren't all called wars now. But start naming the clashes which are in the news for today. You can start thinking about the pestilences which we are so fearful of in our world today with the travel which we have. You read in the book of the Revelation about the beheadings of those just because they are Christians or call themselves Christians, and the emphasis is upon beheadings. You start putting all these things together, and my dear friend, I want us to understand that it is very possible that Jesus may come before this day is over. Because before those things transpire, these prophetic things, God will come for us, the Lord Jesus Christ. There will be the trump of God. There will be the shout of the archangel. And we will be caught out of this world. You and I will not be here when these fulfillments take place. But oh, I do think with all my heart that we are seeing the lead up to these things. There is coming a day when Jesus is coming for us. And for those who know the scripture and who are watching, surely there are going to be events which speak of those times. And I believe with all my heart, we are living as those events transpire today. Now, what does that have to do with us? I'm speaking to some who are very fearful of those times, and you really ought to be. You just really don't want to live during those times. But you have no sense that you'll be free from that because you have never made your peace with God through the Lord Jesus Christ. I'm speaking to some who are sinners, and you know you are. The Bible says all have sinned and come short of the glory of God. That's all of us. None of us measure up to His holiness, His glory. The Bible says the wages of sin is death. That's speaking of the judgment of God, and in particular, hell for eternity. But I'm so glad the scriptures also say the gift of God is eternal life through Jesus Christ, our Lord. Scriptures tell us that if we will call upon Him, we can be saved, rescued from our sins, rescued from the wrath of God. 2 Thessalonians speaks about the fact that we have been saved from wrath, the wrath of these days, through Jesus. My friend, if you have a load of guilt of sin on you today, and you've never come to Jesus and placed your faith and trust in Him, I would invite you to do that right now. It's so important you do that now. Today is the day of salvation. And if you will just go to God, call on Him out of your heart. If you want to walk down an aisle and pray with someone, that's wonderful. And there will be men here at the close of the service to meet with you and pray with you. But right where you're sitting in your heart, there by way of your television monitor or here in the great crown center, if you will just cry out to God and say, I know I'm a sinner, and I do believe that Jesus, the Son of God, died for me so I don't have to pay for my sins. I believe he rose from the grave for he is God. And I ask you, please forgive me and save me, rescue me. Dear friend, if you will believe on the Lord Jesus Christ and call on him, your future will be taken care of. Before these events take place, you'll be taken out of this world into that wonderful city of heaven. Most to whom I'm speaking today know Jesus as Savior. If you really believed in your heart that Jesus is coming tomorrow, 24 hours from now, stop and think about it for a moment. If you knew for sure he was coming 24 hours from now, what would you take care of before then? I would challenge you today to go home and take a piece of paper and just write on it, if Jesus were coming in 24 hours, this is what I would do. And then list them down. Put numbers beside them. One of those numbers may be sins that you ask forgiveness for. Then do it now. There may be some folks you need to make things right with. Then do it now. There may be some loved ones who don't know Jesus as Savior, and you know you should have spoken to them about it, but you've not done so. Do it now. There may be others that you should have prayed for and you have not. Pray for them now. Dear friend, you know Jesus is Savior, but there are some things that need to be taken care of before he comes. What are they? Will you take care of them today? Surely Jesus is coming soon. May we all be ready for him.
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2: Let me tell you a little story about our children when they were small. Corabel, the queen of the kitchen, had gathered up some shredded coconut in preparation to making a cake. And when she went to make the cake, to her chagrin, a lot of it was gone. And she asked me, knowing my proclivities, did you take it? No, not my fault. And when the children came home from school, she asked Margaret, did you take it? No. Asked son Joe, did you take it? No. Asked little Hannah, did you take it? No. It must have been the devil that did it. And when I came home, Mother said to me, each of the children is denying any fault and having taken that coconut. So we had a little family powwow. And I asked each one, Margaret, did you take it? No. Joseph, did you take it? No. Hannah, did you take it? No. And then we're in a conundrum. What are we going to do? I said, maybe we should read some scripture. And I opened the Bible to the book of the Revelation, and I read this portion. Have you guessed what it is? But the fearful and the unbelieving and the abominable and murderers and whoremongers and sorcerers and idolaters and all liars shall have their part. Joseph, I did it! Now he's president of the Moody Bible Institute in Chicago. The Word of God has a way of reaching down into our hearts, does it not? And that's part of the work of a Bible conference. And I'm asking you now to open the Bible with me to 1 John chapter 5, the last chapter of John's first epistle. And I'm going to begin reading with verse 18. And then to the end of the chapter, verse 21. But shouldn't we pause for a word of prayer? Father, we open the sacred pages of this book. We come reverently to it. We sense that it is your word to us. We pray that we may have open minds and hearts to receive the truth, and that your Spirit will do his work in our hearts, and that thy servant may have a special unction from on high, for we pray in the name of Christ, our Savior. Amen. You Bible Christians are aware of the fact that John's gospel is written with a distinct purpose, as is stated in the latter part of the book, that those who read it and learn of Christ and his miracles might believe upon Jesus and be saved. One of the greatest gospel tracts of a longer sort that you can give an inquiring soul is the Gospel of John. It has that promise that its words will bring faith and salvation to the heart of the honest inquirer. But John's first epistle is written to believers, especially to give the assurance of salvation, among other things. And again and again and again in this book, we find these two words: we know, we know, we know. As you'll remember, one of the great texts is the 13th verse of the 5th chapter. These things, that is the Bible, have I written unto you, that believe on the name of the Son of God, that ye may know that ye have, not hope so, but know that ye have eternal life. Now our text begins with these two words, verse 18. We know that whosoever is born of God sinneth not, but he that is begotten of God keepeth himself, and that wicked one, the old devil, toucheth him not. And we know that we are of God, and the whole world lieth in wickedness, literally, in the wicked one. Someone has translated it, the whole world lieth in the devil's lap. And that's where each of us were before we were saved. And we know that the Son of God has come and hath given us an understanding, that we may know him that is true, and we are in him that is true, even in his Son, Jesus Christ. This is the true God and eternal life. Little children, little born ones, born again ones, or as the Scottish people would say, bairns. Little children, keep yourselves from idols. Amen. Our text begins with two provocative statements. We know, first of all, that whosoever is born of God does not sin. Now, does that mean that the born-again Christian never sins? No. We interpret the Bible, the difficult text, by the clear text of the rest of the Bible, and there are many sections of the New Testament, and especially in John's Gospel, that indicates that Christians do sin. We do not have to sin. We do, and provision is made. 1 John 1:9, the Baptist confessional. If we confess our sins, he is faithful and just to forgive us our sins and to cleanse us from all unrighteousness. And the second chapter, if any man sin, we have an advocate, Parakletos, with the Father, Jesus Christ, the righteous one. What does it mean when it says, he that is born of God does not sin? Well, you Bible Christians are fully aware of the fact, I'm sure, that before we're saved, we have one nature, the old nature of the flesh, that is at enmity with God. It cannot please God. It is prone to sin, and it isn't worth making over. Salvation isn't making over the old nature. God looks upon it as being so corrupt that it cannot be changed. And so God gives us a new nature in the new birth. We become partakers of the divine nature. And in the new birth, we are born from above. We are born of God, of the Holy Spirit and the Word of God. And that new nature, because it is of God, cannot sin. These two natures dwell in the same human body. And we believers have to learn that we're to walk not after the flesh, the old nature, but after the Spirit, the new nature, the secret of victory. We do not have to fall into sin if we continue to walk in the Spirit. So he is saying, you now have a new nature. That new nature can't sin. But the old nature is still there. And need I remind you that it is an error of those who teach that you can have a second work of grace and the old nature will be eradicated so that then you can no longer sin. That is not taught in the Word of God. The second thing we know is that he that is born of God keepeth himself, so that that wicked one, the devil, touches him not. This is just as true as the first axiom, that we are born of God and have a nature that cannot sin. The person who is born of God has as the norm of his or her life that we keep ourselves so the devil doesn't get his dirty fingers on us. Now, you are aware of the fact that there are some who teach we're saved by works and we're kept by works. Some would say we're saved by grace and we're kept by our good works. But the Bible clearly teaches that we're saved by grace and we are kept by grace. And when we read that we are commanded to keep ourselves, it does not mean that we are to keep ourselves saved. It does not deny the teaching of Jude 24, unto him that is able to keep you from falling, or Paul's testimony in 2 Timothy 1:12, that he is able to keep that which I have committed unto him against that day, or Peter's word in 1 Peter 1:5, that we are kept by the power of God. God's wondrous grace saves us and keeps us saved. It is not of ourselves that we are saved, nor of ourselves that we are kept saved. And we must make much of grace. Someone has said that while Paul writes, I am not ashamed of the gospel of Christ, for it is the power of God unto salvation. Nowhere in the Bible does it say, I am not ashamed of the law of God, for it's the power of God unto salvation. Law-keeping, good works, are not the way of salvation. The grace of God, how it must be exalted. And someone has said that the grace of God is exalted between two thieves like Christ, each of which seeks to take some of the glory away from grace. Grace exalted between two thieves. On one side is the thief of legalism. And the other side is the thief of license. When I began preaching years ago, and you will laugh at this, sometimes we would preach against lipstick. That's what the harlot's for. And against bobbed hair. And against earrings. And against fingernail polish. That was rather legalistic, was it not? I read in the life of Philip Bliss that when he got married, he took his bride to visit his mother, and they were there over a weekend, and his mother chided the young bride for laughing on Sunday. That was a sin, to laugh on Sunday. Now, I believe in standards. I think in Sunday school and church, you have to have standards. And in a college like this, you have to have standards. Very much so. But as a pastor, I was hoping that the people in the pew and our young people would understand and have deep convictions of heart why it's wrong to have the social dance, for example, why it's wrong to drink liquor, have deep-rooted convictions about these evils and many others that spiritually minded Christians through the generations have felt were things that militated against spiritual life and growth in the Christian. We wanted our people to have these convictions and not some superficial law giving that we laid down that they had to observe. And I hope you young people have deep convictions. I'm of an older generation. Then came the baby boomers, and now you folk are called the busters. And the baby boomers don't seem to have the convictions that we used to have. And sometimes morality has a way of seeping away from generation to generation. Have strong, deep-rooted convictions of why it is wrong to do certain things. The grace of God that brings salvation and that keeps us saved, then what can it mean that we are to keep ourselves, certainly not keep ourselves saved, but to keep ourselves so that that old devil doesn't get his dirty fingers on us? Having been a pastor for many years and in the Lord's work in many parts of the world, I know something of what happens and sometimes in Christians' lives. And in this wonderful group of young people here, most of whom I presume are saved and know God, if statistics would indicate the truth, there will come a day in some of your lives when you will begin to drift away from God and backslide, and the devil will get his dirty fingers on your life, and you will make shipwreck of the faith, and all kinds of evil will come into your experience, and utter sadness. It does not have to be that way. If you will obey the word of God and keep yourself so that the devil doesn't get his dirty fingers in your life and foul it up as he alone can. Let me illustrate it like this. I think we all love a wedding, and we love to see the bride coming down the aisle dressed in white, which, by the way, is a traditional picture of her virginity, and she is aglow with anticipation to meet the young man at the front who's to be her husband for life. Why, even the ugliest girl looks beautiful then, right? Amen. But before the wedding gets underway, the bride is back there in a room with her father, waiting for the right notes of the organ for her to come. And the pastor and the groom and his men, they come and are standing here to wait at the front of the church building. And she's listening for the signal from the organist to step out and come down the aisle to be joined to her beloved. And while she is waiting there dressed in white, suddenly, I didn't expect that kind of sound effects, but suddenly the door to the room opens and in rushes a fellow. His hair is disheveled, his fingers are dirty, his clothes are unkempt, and he rushes up to her and starts to put his arm around her. And she says, "No, can't touch me." Who is that dirty fellow? Why, he is her former lover, who once thought he had her in his grasp forever. And he had her as his possession. And then one day in her life, she met the chap here at the front. And he drew her with the cords of love and bound her heart to his. And now she belongs to another. And she is saying to that dirty fellow, "Don't touch me. I belong to another." Do you see the picture? We all were one time in the devil's lap. We belonged to him, and he thought he had us for good. And then one wonderful day in the providence of God, Jesus came by, and he drew us with the cords of love and bound our hearts to him. And now we belong to him. And we sing, "Now I belong to Jesus." Wonderful thing. But while we're waiting, not for the sound of the organ, we are waiting for the trumpet sound and the voice of the archangel to be heard in the land, and the voice of the Son of God in triumph calling out from among the dead those that have fallen asleep in Jesus. When we will be caught up to meet him and to be joined to him, we are spoken of as the bride of Christ. And we believers are as a bride adorned for her husband, dressed in the clothes of righteousness of the Son of God. And then will take place the marriage of the Lamb, which will be followed in its plural in the Greek by the marriage suppers of the Lamb. What a gathering, a gala time that will be. But let me warn you, dear friends, while we are waiting for the trumpet sound and the call to be joined to our beloved, whom having not seen yet we love, lurking in the shadows is our former lover who wants to get his dirty fingers on us. He knows he cannot take us away from Christ. That is settled and sealed. We have the Holy Spirit in our hearts, and we're sealed unto the day of redemption, the resurrection of our bodies. But the devil knows this, that if we're not careful, we'll open up avenues by which he can get his dirty fingers in our lives and really foul us up until we become devastated in our backsliding and doing all sorts of evil things we thought we were not capable of doing that spring from the flesh, sometimes even down to the deepest dregs. The devil has that power. Now, in the New Testament, there are four commands that I seek to write on your heart this afternoon of how we are to keep ourselves. And I want you to pin these up on the bulletin board of your heart and review them again and again and never forget them. And by the way, back to what I was saying about grace being lifted up between two thieves, that of legalism. The fundamentalist movement years ago probably leaned a little bit toward legalism. But as I'm preaching now in churches all over the country and around the world, too often I see in the pew and sometimes the pulpit a leaning toward license. And I get very nervous when I hear people pleading Christian liberty. We don't have to go in that direction. Stand in the middle with grace exalted. For grace came by Jesus Christ, though the law came by Moses. Here are the four things. Pencil ready, paper before you. Never forget them. Number one, the last verse of our text today. 1 John 5:21. Little born ones, keep yourselves from idols. Well, you say, we don't have any idols in our church. We don't have an idol out in our yard. We don't have any idols around the school, any of the buildings. We don't have any idols in our home. We're not idolaters. But do you know that in Ezekiel 14:3, God condemned them for having idols in the heart? Need I remind you that anything that comes between you and the true worship of Jesus and Jehovah God is an idol? It may be something that is intrinsically good in itself, but if it comes in between you and the true worship of God, it is an idol. And each of us, born-again Christians, is capable of having idols in the heart. Now in Colossians 3:5, we read that covetousness is idolatry. Covetousness is when you want something so badly that you will go to any means to get it. Covetousness drives people to be liars, thieves, murderers, deceitful, hurting other people, stepping on other men's necks to get what you want. It's a great and dreadful evil. And Paul says it is idolatry. I'm told that in the Norwegian Bible, the word covet is translated by two words: have sickness. You want something so badly that you have to have it. No matter what it costs, you go to any means to get it. And do you remember that Jesus said in Luke 12:15, beware of covetousness, for a man's life consisteth not in what he possesseth. Our possessions can be involved with covetousness. And in the Decalogue, do you remember that we read, "Thou shalt not covet thy neighbor's ox, nor his ass, nor his manservant, nor his maidservant, and thou shalt not covet thy neighbor's wife." And the converse is true in our society. Thou shalt not covet thy neighbor's husband. And you know how much of that is going on in our world. And sad to say, sometimes even in gospel churches, it should never lift up its ugly head among us Christians. Thou shalt not covet thy neighbor's wife. Some years ago, Governor Rockefeller of the state of New York let it be known that he was going to run for president of the United States. About the same time, the newspapers reported that at one of his several homes, he had a neighbor, a medical doctor, had a beautiful wife by the name of Happy. And the governor broke the commandment of God. He coveted his neighbor's wife. He sent the wife of his youth and the mother of his children off to Reno for a quickie and stole his neighbor's wife and married Happy. I wrote the governor a letter. I said, "Governor," I reminded him, "you have broken the commandment of God. And we need a better example than that in the White House. You ought not to run for president." It wasn't long after that, the newspaper said, the governor decided not to run. I think it was my letter. I was right, was I not? He had broken the commandment of God. You see what I'm saying? Thou shalt not covet. Terrible thing to have the idolatry of covetousness in your heart and in your life. Terrible thing. Keep thyself from idols. There's an old camp meeting song that goes something like this. That shelf behind the door, that shelf behind the door, go tear it down and throw it out. Don't use it anymore, for Jesus wants his temple clean from ceiling to the floor. Any idols in your heart, hidden away on the shelf behind the door, become an iconoclast. Destroy them and come clean. And have no idols in the heart. Do you have the first command then? Little children, keep yourselves from idols. Wake up now, it's the afternoon. Whisper it back to me. What's the first command? Keep thyself from idols. Very well, don't forget it. Number two, James 1:27. Pure religion and undefiled is to visit the widows and the fatherless and to keep thyself unspotted from the world. Worldliness will make you dirty. You can't be a clean-cut Christian and be a worldly Christian. Somebody says, "Can't I chew tobacco and go to heaven?" Yes, but you'll be a dirty Christian if you do. The world will make you dirty. And the command is, keep yourself unspotted from the world. And we're taught in Romans 12:1-2 that we are not to be conformed to this world, but to be transformed by the renewing of our minds. We Bible Christians are nonconformists. The world says we're misfits. Amen, so what? We have a different pattern, and we march to a different drumbeat than the world. And Christ is our commander, and we are following him. And we sing, "Be like Jesus, this my song, in the home and in the throng. Be like Jesus all day long." That's our theme song. But we can't sing it if we are conformed to the world. Dreadful thing to be a world conformist. Second command, keep yourself unspotted from the world. And that makes requires a decision of discipline of your own heart and life. You don't have to look at pornography. You don't have to read dirty books. You don't have to go to the movies. You don't have to listen to those dirty jokes, the other crowd is saying. Worldliness, by the way, is a lot deeper than just disobeying certain rules and standards. A good definition of the world is this. It's a view of life that says that all that matters is what happens between birth and death. during which you can enjoy the gratification of the passions and desires of your body and in the realm of getting and enjoying material things. Let me repeat it. It's a view of life that says that all that matters is what happens between birth and death, rules out eternity, responsibility to God, during which time you can enjoy the gratification of your desires and passions of the body, do what you feel like, feels good, and in the realm of getting and enjoying material things. That's what worldliness is, a very deep-rooted viewpoint and philosophy of life, and that's why people are acting the way they do all around us. And the Bible says, love not the world. We are not to be in love with that old way of life. We were out there with the devil before. Now we belong to Jesus, and everything is different because we are his, and we're accepted in the beloved. What a beautiful truth. Wonderful. Some years ago, I was on my first missionary journey, this time around the world, and we were privileged to stop in Messiah's land for 2 or 3 days on our return. We were first billeted in Lebanon, that once beautiful city in Beirut. And our guide was taking us down the verdant coastal shore of the Mediterranean to Tyre and Sidon. We came to an orange grove, and the guide said, the oranges here are blood oranges. The juice is blood red and not orange. And we stopped the car, he did, and we bought some of these oranges, came back by the car and was standing beside the road, peeling the oranges and dropping the peels on the ground. And sure enough, the juice was blood red, tasted just the same. And as we were there eating the oranges and dropping the peels on the ground, a shepherd came by, dressed in traditional garb. He paid no attention to us, went right by, and the sheep in the flock kept their eye on him, never turned aside. But the goats in the flock, notice, took their eye off the shepherd, broke rank with the flock, turned aside and came over to where we were, and gobbled up the orange peels at our feet. I've thought of that many times in church life when I've seen some dear young person or an older Christian get his or her eyes off of Christ and break rank with the flock of God and turn aside and begin to gobble up the garbage of the world. Do you know what happens then? The devil gets the dirty fingers in that life and really messes it up. So, our second command is, keep thyself unspotted from the world. Can you whisper it to me, everyone? Keep
3: thyself unspotted from the world.
2: Very well. Third, keep thyself pure. Paul writes to Timothy in 1 Timothy 5:22, good advice to a young man, keep yourself pure. And the Bible says, Matthew 5:8, blessed are the pure in heart, for they shall see God. Inner purity of life is a prized possession. I wonder how many Christians there are here among you, dear young people and others, who have a good confession. People think you're saved, and you are, but your mind and your heart is filled with impurities, impure thoughts, impure desires, dreadful thing. Paul wrote in 1 Corinthians 9:27, I keep under my body, lest having preached to others I become a castaway, put on the shelf. And the word there, I keep under my body, literally in the Greek, is I give my body a black eye. He is saying, I beat down that old nature that wants to rise up in impurity. I was preaching on that text in Brazil some years ago, and when I said, literally it says, I give my body a black eye, the interpreter didn't translate it. Later I said, don't these people get in a fight and give each other a black eye? Oh, he said, they get in a fight all right. They just pull out a knife and stick the other guy in the tummy. But you know what I mean. We have to beat down that old nature that would rise up in impurity and grasp out for that which is impure. And our society is filled with multiplied pressures all around us. putting pressure on us to not be pure and clean, to not have a pure heart and a clean mind and a tongue that speaks good things. Now, here is one for you young ladies. I wonder if you've noticed it. Psalm 45:13. The king's daughters are all glorious within. Isn't that a great motto for you young ladies? The king's daughters are all glorious within. Inner purity of heart. And you young fellows who are looking for a mate, remember, it isn't the outward appearance as much as the inner purity of life that counts. I was preaching in a church, in a large church in California one time, and on a Sunday night in the middle of the sermon, I said, young fellows, don't be deceived by a pretty face that hides an empty head. And right in the middle of the service, a man pointed to his wife when I said that. About broke up the meeting. Afterwards, the pastor said he was right. But you know what I mean. Outward appearances, sometimes deceiving, but the inner purity of the heart of a young man and a young woman is a prized possession. Very, very important. Keep thyself pure. Not popular in our day to have such standards as this, but oh, how important for us to obey this command. Another place it says, keep yourself from fornication. This is a general term that usually in the Bible speaks of all sorts of moral evil, but often, sometimes, it speaks of premarital sex, and you know how prevalent that is in our society. And it's certainly saying to you, as a Christian, you have no right to shack up with someone of the opposite sex or to cohabit with such. We're to keep ourselves pure. What an important injunction that Paul gave to this young man, Timothy. So our third command is what, class? Keep thyself pure. Right. Or if you don't, the devil will get his dirty fingers in your life and mess it up. Now, the final one is quite different. And at first, you'll think it's strange. In Jude 24, it says, keep yourself in the love of God. Jude 21. Keep yourself in the love of God. Well, you say, God always loves me. That's true. Human loves grow cold. They lose zest and power and warmth. But divine love never changes. And after you're saved, there's never a time when the love of God, in a special way for the believer, is changed toward you. What can it mean to keep yourself in the love of God? John, who wrote this, also quotes Jesus in his gospel, who gives us the answer. I wonder if you've noticed it. In John 15, verses 9 and 10. Please notice carefully. Jesus is speaking.

Now, isn't that strange? I lost the text. But I'll tell you what it is. Jesus said, you keep yourself in the love of God if you obey my commandments. Do you see what he's saying? I'll tell you the trouble. I had the book of Romans and not John. I want to read it to you specifically of what our Lord said. As the Father hath loved me, John 15:9, so have I loved you. Continue ye in my love. If ye keep my commandments, ye shall abide in my love, even as I've kept my Father's commandments and abide in his love. We keep ourselves in the love of God.

Great potential under the hand of God. And your family has a plan for you, and you may have a plan for your life. But that may not be God's plan. And I urge you to keep your heart open to the will of God and seek with all your heart to know what God wants you to do with your life. When the world is dying and going to hell, and more than half the world has never yet heard the gospel. They are dying one by one, and are lost and hell-bound people. And God is calling for workers. The highest good that can come to your life is to know and do the will of God. Nothing else really matters. For the world passes away, and its unbalanced desires, but he that doeth the will of God abideth forever. And I plead with each of you, above all else in your planning for life, to seek the will of God. It may take some soul searching. It may take turning your back upon your plans or your family's plans. It may mean changing your major. But you have to do what God wants you to do. Years ago, our youngest daughter fell in love with a college classmate. And when Cliff came to us, to me, to ask for her hand, I said, Cliff, we think highly of you. We'd love to have you a part of our family. We have one little problem. Not little. Hannah, our daughter, has given her life to Christ for service. And we haven't heard anything about that from you. Well, he said, I have too, but up to this point, God hasn't showed me what he wants me to do. They went ahead and got married, and he got a job and worked in a smoke-filled office, which he hated. They bought a home. A little baby came. And then one day at the missionary conference in their church, God really spoke to their hearts. And they went forward and gave their lives to Christ for service, to be missionaries. They had found the will of God for their life. They met the mission board and were approved and appointed. Went out and raised their support, and the big day came when they were going to leave for Brazil and South America. And the family was there, Cliff's mother and father and sister. And our children were there, and some of the grandchildren. Before we went out to the airport to bid them the final farewell, Hannah, knowing what an old geezer I am, said, Daddy, no tears. But you know how it is when we got there. As the family got on the plane and she was about to get on, she and I were embracing each other and each of us was crying. And then Hannah said something to me that I've never forgotten. She said, Daddy, we have to do the will of God. That's what you always taught me. And with that, she went on the plane and off to the field where God called them to serve. Daddy, we have to do the will of God. That's what you always taught me. So, the last command, do you have it in mind? Keep thyself in the love of God. If you don't, by obeying his commands, the devil's going to get his fingers in your life and mess it up. You have them down. Keep yourself from idols. Keep yourself unspotted from the world. Keep yourself pure and keep yourself in the love of God by obeying the commands of our Lord. And if you keep yourself and it's your responsibility, I can guarantee you that the devil is not going to trip you up. He's not going to get his fingers in your lives and mess up your life. Don't let it happen. It doesn't have to happen in your life, for you belong to Jesus, and your former lover, the devil, has no rights upon your life. Father in heaven, may we never forget these truths. May they guide us in the way of righteousness and joy and peace, and may your smile always be upon us because we're doing what you want us to do. May each of us who believe
keep ourselves from

0: idols, keep ourselves unspotted from the world, keep ourselves pure, and keep ourselves in the love of God by perfect obedience. For we pray in Christ's name. Amen.
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2: 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And now, here are your hosts, Tim Lundeen and Kelly Robbins.
3: Hey, Kelly. It's good to see you again. Welcome back.
4: Welcome back, Tim. Good to see you. And listeners, we're glad you've joined us today.
3: Now, today we're going to hear from a sermon. We're going to hear from a preacher who we've heard from before, and it's Billy Sunday. And for those of you who have been around us a while, Billy Sunday was actually the very first episode of History's Greatest Sermons, which was kind of fun.
4: Yes.
3: Possibly because of his connection to Pacific Garden Mission, which is kind of our parent ministry that's watching over us in this program. But let me tell you a little bit before we get into that. First of all, to our listeners, sometimes we have sermons that are greater than our program permits, or, you know, this is a 30-minute program, and sometimes the sermons are longer than that. Sometimes they're very short and succinct and very tight. And today's sermon is going to be one of those that's very short, very easy to comprehend, very easy to hear. However, well, I won't give away too much. Anyway, for those of you who want to hear previous sermons by Billy Sunday and also all of our other catalog of sermons that we've listened to, please don't forget to download the Unshackled app. And you get to hear all the sermons that we've had a chance to hear. And also, what's really meaningful to us is we like to hear from our listeners. Maybe it's just me. I know, Kelly, you like to hear some of the feedback we've had in the past as well.
4: It's very good. Very helpful.
3: And I want to dive right into this Billy Sunday sermon. Now, just a refresher for our listeners and for you, Kelly, in case it's been a while since we talked about it. Billy Sunday was an evangelist between 1893 and about 1935. He used to be a professional baseball player, but after hearing a street preacher from Pacific Garden Mission in Chicago, he left baseball and became an evangelist. I remember reading somewhere he took an 80% pay cut to be an evangelist, a street preacher. And it's estimated that over 300,000 people walked the Sawdust Trail. The Sawdust Trail is just that path that led up to the front of the altar, saying like they wanted to dedicate their lives to Christ, which is great. Like I said, we've heard from Billy Sunday before. The one sermon was called "Why Delay Your Real Conversion." Another sermon was called "Gethsemane," which is fascinating. Again, you can hear those on the Unshackled app. Now, what we're going to hear from today, he mentions it, I believe he mentions in the sermon, Boston. And I did a little bit of research, and he had done a massive...
4: revival?
3: Yes, a revival in 1916.
4: Okay.
3: And it lasted 10 weeks, and it's estimated about 1.5 million people came to hear him preach in Boston.
4: Now, that is right at the start. That's at World War I. And so the world was in turmoil at that time.
3: And also, and this is interesting, one of the things that he really preached against during that revival time, he preached against the evils of alcoholism. He kind of mentions it a little bit in today's sermon. That's not exactly what today's sermon is about. But so many people came to hear him preach during that 10-week time that he was in Boston. This sermon may have been from that time. I'm not quite sure. Because he returned to Boston in 1930. And he had lost a lot of his following and his popularity, I think mostly because time time passed and people just kind of forgot his sermon, which is unfortunate. I'm not sure which visit to Boston this sermon is from. Now, he had preached quite strongly about the evils of alcoholism, and he was considered to be very influential in supporting and passing prohibition in 1919. Billy Sunday passed away in 1935. And it was just shortly after he had lost two of his sons to alcoholism.
4: Okay.
3: And you could probably understand a little bit more about why he's so passionately preaching against not just this, but other vices and evils and things that would cause us to backslide in our faith.
4: Yeah, you could really hear that sort of history and experience in the way that he tackles today's topic. This had to be later because there is that gravitas about what he has to say.
3: That's true. Let's listen in to Billy Sunday and his sermon, backsliding.
5: Thy own wickedness shall correct thee, thy backsliding shall reprove thee. Know therefore and see that it is an evil thing and bitter that thou hast forsaken the Lord thy God, and that my fear is not in thee, saith the Lord God of hosts. Jeremiah chapter 2, verse 19. Many start the voyage of the Christian life under sunny skies and upon smooth waters, but as they sail out of the harbor, the sky becomes dark, and the craft of their religion crashes upon the rocks. At first, they are careful to obey the command of God, but after the revival, they neglect their duties and finally come to wreck. God speaks much of the sin of backsliding, and the Bible has spoken of it in many places. There are all kinds of backsliding. First, there is the careless kind. The invitation is never given at the revival, but there are those who will respond to it, and for a time will live as Christians should. Then, when the revival is over and the routine of everyday life begins, they slip gradually back into their former ways. They become negligent and drift back to the old haunts and the old gang. Oh, it is easy to think of things divine when the revival is on and there is inspiration on every side and the bands are playing and the crowds are marching. I've sometimes thought almost that it might be a godsend to many a community if it could only be swept up by typhoid fever or pneumonia or scarlet fever just after a good revival and before the people have a chance to slide back. The second class of backsliders is the class that started soberly and seriously, but not seriously enough. They do not make a complete surrender. If you secure a balloon with 100 ropes and cut 99 of them, but don't cut the shoreline, the balloon will still be held. They have failed to cut loose from sin, and it is drawing them back. A friend of mine holding a meeting asked how many who were present had been Christians, but were now backsliders. Finally, 40 fessed up. Then he asked them for the reasons for their falling away. Finally, a man got up and said he backslid through believing that he could be a Christian and keep his store open on Sundays. A young lady arose and said that she backslid because of cards. A friend had given a card party and she had to give one in reciprocity. She said she had invited a young man to attend, but that he didn't know what kind of a party it was to be. He came, but when he found out, he said he was sorry, but he must go, for he could not stay there. I admired him for his loyalty to his religion. He made me feel that I wasn't worthy to have my name as a church member, the young lady said. Another man stood up and said, I backslid when I voted for the saloon. Oh, you bet he did, or he would not have voted for the dirty, rotten thing. Why, he backslid before he voted that ticket, or he wouldn't have voted it. A young lady said, I thought I could be a member of the church and dance. Sure she could. You can be a member of the church and a burglar too, but not a member of the body of Christ. She said, I attended a dance and found my desire to pray diminishing. I attended another and I found my desire to pray had become nebulous. And then, she said, my desire to pray disappeared. I tell you, I never saw a drinking, dancing, card-playing Christian who amounted to anything. The dance is a quagmire of wreckage. It's as rotten as hell. You wait until I get at it. I believe more people in the church backslide because of the dance, card-playing, and theater-gadding than through the saloons. But hold on there. Don't you think for a minute that I'm in favor of the dirty, stinking, rotting saloons. I'm against a lot of amusements popular among church members, as you people are going to find out before I am through in Boston. I don't give that whether you like my preaching or not, understand? It's a question of whether you are interested in decency. If you live wrong, you can't die right. Emerson said, "What you are speaks so loudly that I cannot hear what you say." This is an age of incompleteness, of unfinished things. Life is full of half-done things. Education is begun and abandoned. Obedience to the law of God is begun and given up. People start in business and fail. They attempt to learn a trade and don't do it thoroughly. A hound once started running after a stag, and after running for a while, it saw a fox and turned after it. A little farther along, it saw a rabbit and ran after that, and finally wound up holing a field mouse. So it is with so many who enter the Christian life. They started to hunt and compromised on a glass of booze. They enter a royal race, but compromised on a glass of beer or of some little gain through dishonesty. Well, not every backslider is an apostate, but every apostate is a backslider. Peter was a backslider, but he came back and preached that sermon at Pentecost. Judas was a backslider, and what he did so preyed upon his mind that he did not want it. He went out, but he never came back. I have never tabooed but two towns in my life, and one of them was a little town in Iowa, where I once held a meeting before I really became an evangelist. That town had an infidel club of 150 members. There were only two church members in the place, and there was an interrogation pointed after them at that. They could have started a founding asylum of their own in that community. My life was not safe there. They threw stones at me in the streets. A storekeeper there told me he was going to sell out and leave the town for purely moral reasons at a loss of about $8,000. He said that he had daughters and that there wasn't a young man in the town that he would trust with them. He said that if any young man in that town were to call on any of his daughters, he wouldn't go upstairs to bed unless he had a Gatling gun he could train on the visitor at a moment's notice. It is not only for here and now, it is not only for a time, but it is for eternity. It is one of the great things. All other things are incidents. The leader of that godforsaken, iniquitous gang was a man named Dixon, who ran a one-horse country grocery business in a place about as big as a boxcar. He had been a Christian, used to be a class leader in a Methodist church. He kept a store. I used to pass the store as I went to preach, and I would see the bunch, as many as, 40 sometimes, sitting around in the little store. Whenever a new preacher came, they would assemble to talk him over. And if old Dixon gave consent, they would go to church to hear him. I remember one old brush rat. He had bushy whiskers with a dirty brown streak down the middle, and he could spit 30 yards and hit a fly. I'll bet my life he could hit a post down there. He used to come in late with one pant leg tucked in his boot, no coat or vest, no galoshes, just a rope around his paunch. The old son of perdition. He looked to me as if he'd had only one bath in his life, and that one was when he was born. He came clattering down the aisle, old hair and beard twisted like a cow's tail. He started as a backslider, ended in apostasy, just as disease ends in death if not checked. In business life, crises come unforeseen. Hard times come. And when they do, you may be able to get away with an overdraft at the bank if the cashier knows you too well. At the Bank of Heaven, no checks on God's mercy, when signed by God's loyal followers, have ever been turned down. If you come with an honest heart, God will honor the appeal, even if your hands are red with blood. In a campaign like this, for some little thing, many men will sell out. There are men whose honor hang like meat in a butcher shop for sale for so much a pound. I thank God, though, that most men are honest and most women are virtuous, and that even the minority can be made to yield when you preach the gospel right. I ask about a man, has he reached the burning bush? They answer, yes, and got past it. I ask, is he a K of P? That's Knight of Pythias, that fraternal order dedicated to doing good. And they say he is. I ask, has he jumped? They say, yes. I don't know what it means to jump, for I am not a knight of Pythias. I heard a couple of knights of Pythias talking, though. They didn't leak. I suppose it has something to do with the initiation. I ask, is he an odd fellow? Yes. They tell me he will share his last dollar with a needy person, die for the widow or the orphan, put his head on the track ahead of the Black Diamond, or allow himself to be shot to pieces before he would be false to the vows he took amid the scent of the orange blossoms. Now that sounds like a good man, but there are lots of men who will be true in all these things and false to Jesus Christ. They will go to church and partake of the communion, then will line up in front of some bar and tell smutty stories. True in business, true to the lodge, true in society, true in the home, but a perjurer in the sight of God. If you are such a man, you are a backslider. A backslider, sir, and a liar. If I were to go to a man and say, they say you're an old liar, would he say, well, Bill, I suppose I am. But you mustn't put the standard too high for poor, weak humanity, and I'm only human. If I were to say to him, they say you're an old thief, and that they have to hide everything when you come around, would he say he supposed it was true, but it mustn't set the standard too high for poor human nature? If I say, they tell me that you are a rotten old libertine, and that you have ruined many innocent girls, that you would crush a woman's virtue as quickly as a snake beneath your foot, would he say, well, he supposed it was true, but I mustn't set the standard too high for poor human nature? No, sir. If he were anything of a man at all, he would say, I demand, sir, that you prove your charges. But that's not what a man does when you charge him with being a backslider, or to say that he is a liar. Oh, for the Presbyterian, or Baptist, or Episcopal backslider who stands up and talks about poor human nature, yet says he is a backslider, which is to say that he is a liar. I can imagine a man being untrue in business. I can imagine him being untrue in politics. I can even, but it is difficult, imagine him being untrue to the vows made at the altar. But to be untrue to God? Be untrue to God and you will lose heaven and lose all. Be true to God and you will lose hell. I pray that God will so work upon the consciences of you backsliders who hear me that you will cry salt tears and turn and roll upon your pillows when you go home tonight and seek a dry spot that he may reproach you until you have been stung into a return to the God to whom you have been false. A heathen woman named Panthea was famous for her great beauty, and King Cyrus wanted her for his harem. He sent his representatives to her and offered her money and jewels to come, but she repulsed them and spurned their advances. Again, he sent them, this time with offers more generous and tempting. But again, she sent them away with scorn. A third time, she said, nay. Then King Cyrus went in person to see her, and he doubled and tripled and quadrupled the offers his men had made. But still, she would not go. She told him that she was a wife, and that she was true to her husband. He said, Panthea, where dwellest thee? In the arms and on the breast of my husband, she said. Take her away, said Cyrus. She is of no use to me. Then he put her husband in command of the charioteers and sent him into battle at the head of the troops. Panthea knew what this meant, that her husband had been sent in that he might be killed. She waited while the battle raged, and when the field was cleared, she shouted his name and searched for him, and finally found him wounded and dying. She knelt and clasped him in her arms, and as they kissed, his lamp of life went out forever. King Cyrus heard of the man's death and came to the field. Panthea saw him coming, careening on his camel like a ship in a storm. She called, O husband! He comes, he shall not have me. I was true to you in life and will be true to you in death. And she drew her dead husband's poniard from its sheath, drove it into her own breast, and fell dead across his body. King Cyrus came up and dismounted. He removed his turban and knelt by the dead husband and wife and thanked his God that he had found in his kingdom one true and virtuous woman that his money could not buy, nor his power intimidate. Persons of Boston, preachers out there, the problem of this century is the problem of the first century. We must win the world for God, and we will win the world for God just as we have men and women who will be faithful to God and will not lie and will not sell out to the devil.
3: That was Billy Sunday, portrayed by Timothy Gregory.
4: Wow, Billy Sunday. He lets her go, doesn't he? He just lets it rip.
6: Yeah.
4: And backsliding is not really a word that we're used to using. It might have been many years ago, but that's not a common word in today's culture.
3: What kind of word do you think we would use today instead of backsliding?
4: Let me think about that.
3: Well, I had a chance to ask a few people that question.
6: Backsliding is, it's basically the reverse of progress, essentially, because usually you want to be moving forward, and backsliding means you're moving away from whatever that goal is or whatever you're trying to accomplish. Whether it's I'm working out every day and I'm backsliding and like I'm taking 2 weeks off, I'm taking a month off. So that's kind of what I view as backsliding.
3: Because we don't use the word backsliding very much. What is the word of the day that we usually mean to mean backsliding?
6: Word of the day. Man, it's going to take a minute for me to think of a word.
3: Why is it so hard to think of a synonym of backsliding?
6: Probably because I know what backsliding is, and I don't know if people talk about it as much.
3: So do you know what the word backsliding and what you think it means?
7: Okay, I would think backsliding would mean to move backwards in life.
3: But we don't really use that word that often.
7: Sure.
3: So what is another word that means what you just said?
7: Goodness, no, that's tough. I'm not going to say declining, but that's what I want to say. Regression, declining.
3: Why is it so hard to come up with a synonym for backsliding or regression, as you put it?
7: Goodness, I don't know.
3: So backsliding, what do you think it means when you're trying to stay on track, but you fail? What's another word for that?
8: Backtracking, like, what, I don't know, like you try something and you fail, so you try again, but what does it mean when you're failing? Is that what you're asking?
3: So imagine some guy is going to church and he's a good Christian guy, and then he's like, I'm just going to skip church today, and then he starts losing control of his anger issues, maybe he starts like drinking too much, you know, so he's backsliding. That's the idea, is that like he used to be on track and he's trying to be a good Christian guy, but he's starting to backslide. But we don't use that word. So the question would be, why do we not use this word? What's another word that we would use, and why is it so difficult to talk about?
8: I mean, when you talk about like he just decided not to go to church, that's to me, that's just lazy. Because either you do it or you don't. You get out of bed and go to church, or you decide you're not going to because, yeah. I mean, is it lazy in physically lazy, or is it lazy in your spiritual life, you know? I mean, it's either you do it or you don't.
3: Interesting. Very good. Thank you. What does the word backsliding mean to you?
9: When I think of backsliding, I think of going backwards, losing ground on any initiative.
3: When you think of backsliding, what do you think of?
10: I was going to say the same thing. When you've made progress toward a particular goal or spiritual enlightenment and you are rescinding on those thoughts and beliefs.
3: Okay, we don't really use the word backsliding very much. At least I don't hear it very often in mainstream conversation. What is another word, a synonym, that would mean the same thing as backsliding?
9: Losing ground,
10: right? I can't come up with another one.
3: Isn't that interesting?
4: I wonder how many people are even cognizant of that slide towards and the slide against and talking about it and thinking about it.
3: Well, part of the cultural issue is we've grown so used to tolerating and accepting things. And I don't mean like
4: yes,
3: in judgment against other people. I just mean in my own life, if I'm comfortable with something that I know I shouldn't be doing, well, I'm not backsliding.
4: Right.
3: I'm working on it. I think he mentions that in the sermon where somebody's like, well, you know, you expect me to be pure and nice and everything, but I'm only human.
4: Yeah.
3: And even back then, it's almost 100 years ago, this sermon was, even back then, people were like, well, you know, I'm only human. You can't expect too much of me. And he rails against, he's like, you're backsliding.
4: Well, and what we've done is we've superseded the conversation with tolerance. And tolerance is one of those words that aptly applied is really important. And inexpertly or injudiciously applied is a world of trouble because it can mean so many things. And it can become the kind of thing where you must be tolerant, but it's the tolerant that I define it. And when I define it, then I'm going to make you be accepting of me in all my ways, while I am not going to be tolerant of you because I perceive you as intolerant. So we've gotten ourselves into a quagmire.
3: I really liked his line. He said, you can be a member of the church and a burglar too, but you cannot be a member of the body of Christ.
4: Yes. I thought that was the key point.
3: Yeah. That idea of, like I said, it's not so much like tolerance. Yeah. And accepting. It's not just so much like how we treat other people. In my mind, I'm reading and I'm thinking specifically of, I believe the book is 1 John, where it's all about like, you know, if you say you have no sin in you, you're a liar. You know, if you say that, well, there's nothing wrong with me, then you're fooling yourself and you're tricking yourself into backsliding and saying it's okay. Yeah. When he started his sermon, you know, what I thought of was the parable of the sower, because he talks about the farmer goes out sowing the seed and the seed, it's going to land on different types of soil and different paths and different things are going to spring up and different people are going to experience different temptations and they're going to be lured away by things. They're going to be overcome by weeds. Mm-hmm. And it's just going to be like this rolling stone of backsliding away from where we should be.
4: Right.
3: And I don't know, that definitely came to my mind. The parable of the sower in Mark chapter 4, for those of you who are looking that up. And then now I wanted to touch real quick on his method of preaching. He was criticized a lot for the way that he was just animated and emphatic and strong. And someone once said, perspiration is not the same as inspiration, meaning just because he's sweating profusely on stage doesn't mean he has the Holy Spirit, you know, because it was just a different, some cultures were not used to that. Other cultures, we have plenty of that today.
4: Sure.
3: So there's nothing wrong with it that way. But to me, it wasn't just how strongly and passionately he would preach, but he was not afraid to point out certain topics.
4: Right.
3: Specifically in this sermon, like backsliding.
4: Yeah.
3: Our commitment to everything else except Christ, that he would hold so strongly, or that I would hold so strongly to my preferences, my proclivities, my politics, while denying the commands and the cross of Christ.
4: Yes.
3: That he was so passionate about that he wouldn't hold back from stage.
4: Right, because that's the thing we do. As the fallen, we put self first, and we're unregenerate that way. Even those of us who've walked with Christ many, many, many years, it's really hard to realize when you've just slipped self in front again. We're so good at it. And so what we do is we let the other places of that crowd that out. And it's just very hard for us to see something bigger than ourselves as more important than ourselves. We don't do that very well anymore. I think a lot of this comes down to Billy Sunday is trying to hold up a mirror. He's trying to take the mirror that you have or are using out of your hand and give you a true mirror to see yourself differently as you truly are and call you to recognize that and change. Because we're giving ourselves room and permission and freedom that we should not. That's the great call.
3: And we've been called to all of us have been called to the ministry of reconciliation. That we would turn away from where we've been heading and the backsliding nature and turn back towards Christ.
4: It's like a new identity has been given to you. You have been saved from death. And if that were true in an ocean, that would mark you. Everything else in your life would be before that event and after that event. With Christ, it is even more so. It is a complete regenerative identity.
3: I was definitely moved by the sermon, and I hope our listeners were as well. Again, if you have any thoughts or comments on today's sermons or others, we'd love to hear from you. Reach us at podcast@unshackled.org.
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11: Well, for the last several years, I have been always focusing on like one key word or one phrase for the year. So I've been kind of busily looking, thinking, trying to find out what am I going to focus on? Now, there are some words that I've chosen over the years. I chose one year, alignment. Alignment. And that came because of my tires being out of alignment around the end of the year. And so I said, alignment, that's a good one for me. So I had that. Intentional. I wanted to be more intentional in the coming year. And most recently, I'm on this trend of phrases. So not so much of doing just a key word, but doing phrases. I've done humble, hungry, smart. And I've done that. I've done draw closer to God. And now I'm coming up to 2026, and I've been looking like, what am I going to do? What is going to be that phrase? And I've actually found the phrase. I put it up on a sign in my office, and we've got a photo of that here tonight for you. It's close the loop. Close the loop. Now, I know it's not profound, okay? Some of you are like, man, this is the best? Yeah, well, it's just my simple mind, okay? I need something to think about, and that's easy. It's not profound on the surface, but it is a practical reminder to finish what I start. To finish what I start. So to tie up those loose ends, eliminate that mental clutter that can come up when, you know, you leave things undone and from postponing things. So again, for me, there's going to be a spiritual challenge to it. There's going to be some practical productivity challenges to it that will come. But again, it's just this phrase that I have chosen to focus in on. Now, there's going to be a phrase that we're going to look at here in just a moment. Matter of fact, when I was in the back room and we were getting ready to pray, I saw that phrase sitting there, and I had forgotten that it was there. Every time I go in, whether, you know, I'm getting ready to do announcements, to speak, or, you know, just to drop in, talk to pastor, whatever, there sits on that little shelf there a phrase. And that phrase is, we would see Jesus. And it's meant for all of us that come through that room, and when we get there and we step in and we see that phrase, and it says we would see Jesus, a reminder of the great responsibility that we have as we step behind this sacred desk. There's a church in Los Angeles many years ago that they would have that phrase, and it was visible just for those that would step into the pulpit, that they would see it. This is the same church that Dr. J. Vernon McGee preached at. And every time he got up there, every time a guest speaker got up there, they would see that phrase, sir, we would see Jesus, from John 12, verse 21. And, you know, again, I have to confess, I am no J. Vernon McGee, so don't get excited or anything like that. Far from it. But my hope for our study tonight, as we begin to unfold God's word and see what he has for us, my hope is that you would see Jesus. So take your Bibles and open them up to the Gospel of John, John chapter 12. John chapter 12, if you join me there. And we're going to look at verses 20 through 26. John chapter 12 and verses 20 through 26. I'm going to go ahead and read these verses, and then we're going to jump into some building up a little bit so we can kind of understand where we're at in the context of this book. And then we'll jump in with three simple points, and then we'll be done tonight. So verse 20 says, and there were certain Greeks among them that came up to worship at the feast, that feast being the Passover. This is the triumphant week. This is right before Jesus Christ is going to the cross. Verse 21, the same came therefore to Philip, which was of Bethsaida of Galilee, and desired him, saying, Sir, we would see Jesus. Philip cometh and telleth Andrew, and again Andrew and Philip tell Jesus. And Jesus answered them, saying, The hour is come that the Son of Man should be glorified. Verily, verily, I say unto you, except a corn of wheat fall into the ground and die, it abideth alone, but if it die, it bringeth forth much fruit. He that loveth his life shall lose it, and he that hateth his life in this world shall keep it unto life eternal. If any man serve me, let him follow me, and where I am, there shall ye also my servant be. If any man serve me, him will my Father honor. My message title tonight is rather simple. Sir, we would see Jesus. Now, many people throughout Jesus' life sought him. At Jesus' birth, the shepherds came. Remember, the angels came and shared the good tidings of great joy. And they went searching. They found Jesus and they saw him. During Jesus' childhood years, the wise men, these Gentiles from the east, they sought out Jesus and saw him. Israel received the first birth announcements, if you will, and then these wise men, they followed up years after through God's special direction and were able to see Jesus. And it's interesting with that. There was a statement that the angel made to the shepherds in Luke chapter 2. It says, And the angel said unto them, Fear not, for behold, I bring you good tidings of great joy, which shall be to all people. You see, God's plan of redemption, his salvation, that gift was available to all people. His intent was not just for the Jewish people, but also for the Gentiles. And now we see through Jesus' ministry, there was others that sought him out. Zacchaeus, one of those famous ones, sought him out, got into that sycamore tree because he's trying to see Jesus. And now we find ourselves here in John chapter 12, and we're in that last week before his death on the cross. And during this week, we see these Greeks coming to search out and find Jesus. Now they come to Philip, and we don't know why. We don't have any idea. There's a lot of speculation. Philip is a Greek name. Maybe there was some relationship there, just some connection with Philip because of it. Maybe Philip was the one that was most inviting of all the disciples. I don't know, but Philip here has this opportunity, and somebody comes up and says, Sir, we would see Jesus. Amen. And I thought, man, what an ask. What an ask. Whatever their connection was, they come up, and in all this busyness of the week and Jesus' time constraints, they make this bold request. They ask Philip, saying, Sir, we would see Jesus. Now, it's interesting here. You have to ask yourself, well, why would they do that? Well, I don't think it was because they were power seekers. Like they were trying to align themselves with some power that Jesus had. I don't think it was because of curiosity either. I don't think they heard about all his miracles, his works, his teachings, and they're thinking to themselves, yeah, we got to go see this. I think they were looking for truth. The Greeks themselves, in their culture, they were inquirers, they were searchers of truth. They would go from philosophy to philosophy, teacher to teacher, religion to religion to search for truth. And I suspect that these Greeks here were ones that had believed on that Messiah and that they were coming to see him. Now, it would seem that Philip might have been a little bit unclear, like, what do I do with these guys coming? Like, they've had all the Jewish people coming up to be healed and everything. And then all of a sudden, it's like this, you know, moment where Philip's like, oh, hey, you guys are Greeks. Okay, what am I to do with this? You know, it's like, we haven't had this happen before. This is going to be a huge turning point in Jesus' week. And we find here that Andrew's the one that hears from Philip, and together they bring the request to Jesus. Now, backing up just a little bit, we're going to pause in just that moment. So you have Andrew, Philip coming, those Greeks behind them. They're coming up to Jesus and saying, hey, these guys want to see you, Jesus. We're going to pause for just a moment there. We're going to come back and think a little bit through what has transpired so far. What has transpired so far is that Jesus here, his disciples, have begun to dwindle. John 6:66 tells us, from that time many of his disciples went back and walked no more with him. What an interesting moment. I mean, you and I, if we were sitting there and we're thinking, man, if Jesus was here today, if he was standing here and he was giving the word, how many would be here? How many would follow him? And at this point in Jesus' ministry, we find that many of his disciples went back and walked no more with him. We're finding this dwindling. The Jewish people, they in turn, they rejected Jesus. Again, this is all this buildup that would lead to the cross. And Jesus had extended this final offer to the Jewish people. We'll talk a little bit more about that in just a second. But they returned this final rejection. In John chapter 12 and verses 42-43, we read this. It says, "Nevertheless, among the chief rulers also many believed on him. But because of the Pharisees, they did not confess him, lest they should be put out of the synagogue. For they loved the praise of men more than the praise of God." So you have people that believed, but they weren't committed. They weren't following after because they were afraid of what everybody else would say. It's really one thing to believe in Jesus. It is another to follow him. Now, John chapter 11 details some of those plans that the religious leaders had towards Jesus, how they wanted to kill him. And if you look there at John chapter 11, you look at the last verse, it's very ominous, and it says, "Now both the chief priests and the Pharisees had given a commandment that if any man knew where he were, he should show it, that they might take him." In this moment, you have, back in chapter 6, disciples leaving. You have people believing but not following. You have this moment when these religious leaders, the Pharisees, they're going, and they had gathered this council together, and they're sitting there ready to go and say, "We want to take him, and we're going to kill him, put him to death." You kind of get a feeling from all these things that something big was coming, and we know the end of the story. Of course there is. And it's something that changed the course of human history. And look at this. Even at that time, the religious leaders of Jesus' day understood that something big was happening. Look with me, John chapter 12, and we're going to see, start in verse 17. It says, "The people, therefore, that was with him when he called Lazarus out of his grave." So remember, these are all the people that witnessed that event and raised him from the dead, bear record. "For this cause the people also met him, for they had heard that he had done this miracle. The Pharisees therefore said among themselves, 'Perceive ye how ye prevail nothing? Behold, the world is gone after him.'" Behold, the world has gone after him. It's no longer just the Jewish people. It's no longer those folks that were within Israel. And John writes next that there was these Greeks that were searching for Jesus. "Sir, we would see Jesus." And why is this so significant? Well, again, because God's plan was always to offer salvation to the entire world. As the wise men who were Gentiles sought Jesus as a child, we find these Gentiles, these Greeks attending Passover, seeking out Jesus at the end of his ministry life. And the searching wise men and the seeking Greeks serve as bookends that frame Jesus' life and point to the truth that Jesus' sacrifice would be for all people, both Jew and Gentile. And these searching Greeks mark the turning point of Jesus' ministry. Because he's going to make a statement here that that crowd would have initially gotten really, really excited about, but then Jesus is going to turn it in a direction that they didn't expect. Remember, Paul wrote, "For I'm not ashamed of the gospel of Christ, for it is the power of God unto salvation to everyone that believeth, to the Jew first, and also to the Greek." The gospel is for everyone. Now, let me give you a quick aside with that. How are we doing with our gospel outreach, making connections here within our community? There's opportunities here at Campus Church where you can get involved, and we have our Sunday afternoon outreach. We have Connect. There are other opportunities that come out throughout the year, different evangelistic events you can invite people to. We have those things that come up, but what are you doing individually, personally? When you go out, do you, you know, leave tracks at the table when you leave your tip? Do you go and to talk to your neighbors and engage them and try to lead to a spiritual conversation? We have a great calling, and we truly have that good tidings of great joy, which is for all people. Shame on us if we don't share those good tidings. Shame on us if we don't get out there and tell others about Jesus Christ. Now, we've come to this part where everything's going to kind of change a little bit here in John chapter 12. Look with me at Jesus' response, verse 23. And Jesus answered them, saying, "The hour is come that the Son of Man should be glorified." Okay. Have you ever been disappointed by what somebody has said? Like, they're getting ready to tell you something, and you think, like, this is going to be it. Like, somebody comes up, "Hey, would you like a new?" And you're like, "Car, say car. Just please say car," you know? And then they go, you know, "A new toothbrush." And you're like, "I don't want a new toothbrush." You know, it's like you're disappointed. What is happening here is something far greater than a car and a toothbrush. What is happening here is that Jesus is saying, "The hour's come that the Son of Man should be glorified." Now, again, you have to understand the Jewish people of Jesus' day would have gasped at this statement. They would have been absolutely like, "What?" I mean, like, mind blown. They're like, "The hour's coming that he's going to be glorified? This is what we've been waiting for." Remember, they have been waiting for their conquering king. They've been waiting for the one that would free them from that Roman oppression. And he says, "The Son of Man, the hour has come that the Son of Man is to be glorified." They're thinking, this is it. The excitement that would have been building, everything. They were getting ready, you know, to say, yes, this is the moment that we've been waiting for. And they find that prophecy. They find that from Daniel chapter 7. I wanted you to see this. It says, "I saw in the night visions, Daniel's writing, behold, one like the Son of Man came with the clouds of heaven and came to the Ancient of Days, and they brought him near before him. And there was given him dominion and glory and a kingdom that all people, nations, and languages should serve him. His dominion is an everlasting dominion which shall not pass away, and his kingdom that which shall not be destroyed." This is what they thought was about to happen. They thought for sure the next words were going to be march. Let's go. We're going and we're taking down Caesar and the whole Roman Empire. This is what the people thought. But Jesus doesn't do that. Look with me at verse 24. He says, "Verily, verily, I say unto you, except a corn of wheat fall into the ground and die, it abideth alone. But if it die, he bringeth forth much fruit." What follows is not what he or what they expected. Now, I wanted to do another, you know, just briefly just consider that title that Jesus uses, the Son of Man. Whenever you see it, this is just something extra for you. It encompasses three things, three ideas: his humanity, his humility, and his deity. And in John chapter 1, verse 14, we see all three of these aspects wrapped up with one verse. "And the Word was made flesh," that's the humanity, "and dwelt among us," there's the humility, "and we beheld his glory, the glory is the only begotten of the Father, full of grace and truth." There's the deity. So everything about, when you see that title, Son of Man, just keep that in mind, that we're talking about his humanity, his humility, his deity. It's all wrapped up. There it is in John chapter 1, verse 14. Now, again, understand, these people would have been so disappointed what followed. Because when they heard this idea of death, they're thinking, "Whoa, whoa, whoa, you're the conquering king. You're like the one that doesn't lose. What are you talking about?" And so it is this paradox, if you will. And this is why when you see scripture and you see in verse 24, he says, "Verily, verily, I say unto you." He's saying truly, truly. He's doing this double emphasis because he wants them to understand what I'm telling you is true. You need to understand this. You know, there are some paradoxes to the Christian life. I think of 2 Corinthians chapter 12 and verse 9. And he said unto me, my grace is sufficient for thee. My strength is made perfect in weakness. You know, wouldn't you like, God, why do you have to use me when I'm weak? Why can't you use my strengths? Why can't you use me for those things? You know, when I'm like on top of my A game, and why don't you do that? And we often joke, you know, if you've ever done any teaching or preaching, sometimes it's amazing how God will use some of, and I use this, and I hope you understand, some of the worst messages that you deliver. And they have the farthest reach. And some of the best messages I get done, I'm thinking, man, that was a great message. And it's like, you know, it just barely makes it past the pulpit. God will often use those weak things. Often in our weak moments. Why? Because look what Paul says, most gladly therefore will I rather glory in my infirmities that the power of Christ may rest upon me. The hardships we face, those strengths that we think we have, God loves using us sometimes in those weaknesses, those weak areas. Peter writes, humble yourselves, therefore under the mighty hand of God, that he may exalt you in due time. In order to go up, you have to go down. There's one of those paradoxes. You're thinking, why has it got to be that way? Why? And we're going to see that here in just a moment. So here's my question to you. This is kind of the question I want you to think about as we start looking into some principles here tonight. Does your heart cry out longing to see Jesus? Are you like those Greeks? And when you come to church, when you open your Bible, do you think to yourself, I just want to see Jesus? I want to be able to understand more about him. You know, more about Jesus would I know. And that's my desire tonight. Can others see Jesus in you and how you live? I mean, isn't it ironic they come to Philip, and I don't know why, but there was something compelling about Philip that brought them there. And they knew that Philip could get them to Jesus. Now, Philip took a detour and got to Andrew, and then they both went over to Jesus, but they knew that that was a good starting point. Are you a good starting point? Well, we get caught up in this digital age where our heads are always down. Our phones are out, we're down, and we're ignoring the world around us, and the world is ignoring us. But we need to be looking up. We need to be paying attention to those around us. Okay, so let's get into these principles. Three principles, then we're going to be done. So here's the first one. Only through death comes fruit. Only through death comes fruit. Now, they're going to feel a little bit like a paradox here, like, well, what's going on? But again, stay with me. Look with me, John 12, verse 24. Again, verily, verily, I say unto you, except a corn of wheat fall into the ground and die, it abideth alone. But if it die, it bringeth forth much fruit. Now, Jesus is using this sowing, this farming illustration. Basically, you take the seed, you plant in the ground, and guess what? It's going to grow, and you're going to end up getting fruit from it. Now, if you don't do that, you know, nothing is produced by it. Think with me for a moment. If Jesus didn't die, there would be no kingdom of heaven. If Jesus didn't die, there would be, and rise again, there would be no eternal life. If Jesus didn't die and rise again, there'd be no forgiveness of sin. If Jesus didn't die, there'd be no spiritual harvest. Think with me, if Jesus didn't do the work at the cross that he did, his death, burial, resurrection, all of that encompassed, if that did not happen, then what fruit would have come? The answer is none. And this is what Jesus is saying. And the Apostle Paul writes, but now is Christ risen from the dead and become the first fruits, you catch that? The first fruits of them that slept. For since by man came death, by man came also the resurrection of the dead. For as in Adam all die, so in Christ shall all be made alive. This is incredible to me. Only through death comes fruit. Only through death comes fruit. Our redemption required Christ's humiliation, his death on the cross. But through his death, there would come much fruit. And this much fruit are all those in Christ. It's all of us that have trusted Christ as our Savior and who has received that gift of God, even eternal life. And someday, we're going to be all part of that nation, all nations, all tribes, all tongues, all that. We're going to be able to end, be in heaven with all those who have gone before us, and we're going to be able to enjoy all that God has prepared for us. Now, catch this. Jesus was obedient to the Father's will, even unto death. Only through death comes fruit.

fashion of his death, and being found in fashion as man, he humbled himself and became obedient unto death, even the death of the cross. So again, he died to self by being obedient to the Father's will. And as Jesus submitted his will, so should we submit our will. So should we obey God. And Paul acknowledged this in Galatians chapter 2 and verse 20. He said, I am crucified with Christ. Nevertheless, I live. Yet not I, but Christ liveth in me. And the life which I now live in the flesh, I live by the faith of the Son of God, who loved me and gave himself for me. Now think, what can we give to the one who gave his life for us that we might live? Well, we could die to self. We could die to our aims and our ambitions. And by dying to self, we can bear much fruit. Many of you remember George Mueller. He was a man of great prayer. He had a wide influence for God. And somebody had asked him the question, and you love asking this question, you know, what has been the secret of your life? You're like, tell me, George Mueller, man that prayed, you would see God answer prayers in a miraculous way. Tell us, what is the secret of your life? Mueller, it is said, hung his head, and this is what he said. There was a day when I died. And then he went on and said, died to George Mueller. His opinions, preferences, tastes, and will. Died to the world, its approval or censure. Died to the approval or blame, even of brethren or friends. Do you understand? Only through that kind of dying comes much fruit. And this is so important for us. Can you die to your personal desires, your aims and ambitions? Can you say to God the Father, not my will, but thine be done? That's how people will see Jesus in us. Now, let's look at the second principle for our consideration tonight, and that's this. Only through losing comes living. Only through losing comes living. Now, I hate to lose. I absolutely hate to lose. You know, my boys growing up, I will try my best to beat them at every game. I will not let them win. If they ever win, they have earned it. But I would always do my best to make sure that I soundly defeated them, okay? I don't know if that's great parenting strategy or not, but that was just mine because I hate to lose. There was another man, his name was George. He was 23 years old, and for him, his future hung in the balance. He was actually in a really interesting place because he was about to, if you will, win big. George had the opportunity to take advantage of some pretty major contracts with some radio stations, some other networks there, and what he was promised was, I mean, some big money, his name to be in lights, if you will, and really a chance to sing many of the popular songs of his day. I mean, he was on that cusp. And so he's sitting there, he's thinking about this, he's got a great voice, and, you know, he's thinking, man, everything I ever dreamed about is about to open up before me. I'm about to have everything. And yet there was somewhat of a hesitation within his heart. So he's home one afternoon, he came home, and his mom, and I love how moms work in such a unique ways, she had placed this single sheet of paper on the family piano. She had just laid it there, and it was in a way so that she knew that George would see that piece of paper. Well, he comes down, he sits down on that piano bench, and he reads the lines of this poem. And this is how it starts out. I'd rather have Jesus than silver or gold. I'd rather be his than have riches untold. He began reading through the rest of that, and something for George Beverly Shea changed in that moment. It solidified for him, Lord, I choose Jesus. I'm going to lose all of this because I know that life is through you, and that is what I'm choosing. And of course, that was the song that would
make him famous. That is the song that he would sit there and he would

0: sing at the Billy Graham Crusades, and the one that people often remember him for. You know, the system of this world is built for one thing, to draw mankind away from truth, to draw mankind away from Jesus. And it truly tempts us to love it and all that has to offer, and yet it is ultimately vanity. All the money, all the possessions that we could have, all the fame, all of that, nothing of that is lasting. It is temporal, it fades, it's corruptible, and it's ultimately worthless. And Jesus calls us to something far better, the heavenly, the eternal rewards that never fade away. In John chapter 12, look at verse 25, he says, "He that loveth his life shall lose it, and he that hateth his life in this world shall keep it unto life eternal." Now, this verse is not implying some death wish or anything of the sort. The use of the word hate here is really a form of a Jewish idiom that means to love less or to esteem less. And a simple way of illustrating this would be, when I married Michelle, I didn't begin hating my parents and my friends or my family. I didn't begin to hate people. But I now love her more than anyone else. My love for Michelle is supreme over every other relationship. And every other relationship is ordered accordingly under that. And in the same way, Jesus demands the highest place, the highest love. And he must be loved more than our own lives. So in the same way, hating our life in this world simply means loving Jesus so much that everything else, yes, even our own comfort and plans, take second place. Nevertheless, not my will, but thine be done. So let me ask you some questions here. Do you love Jesus more than social media? Do you love Jesus more than Netflix, video games? Do you love Jesus more than your hobbies, your family, your health, your wealth, your comforts? Now, I'm not trying to advocate some masochistic form of Christianity that delights in self-punishment or the needless rejection of God's good gifts that he has given us. What I am advocating for is that we order our loves according to our supreme love for Christ. You see, only through losing comes life. If you are living for the world, you are losing your life. If you are willing to lose your life for Christ, you are truly living. Let's look at the last principle here. The last principle. Only through serving comes greatness. Verse 26, "If any man serve me, let him follow me, and where I am, there shall also my servant be. If any man serve me, him will my Father honor." That night, as Jesus and the disciples were finishing the Passover meal, Jesus took a towel and a basin, he poured some water into it, and he began to wash the disciples' feet. And after he finishes, he makes this declaration. He says, "For I have given you an example that ye should do as I have done to you. Verily, verily, I say unto you, the servant's not greater than his Lord, neither he that sent greater than he that sent him. If you know these things, happy are ye if you do them." Jesus taught that he that is greatest among you shall be your servant. See, only through serving comes greatness. And this is not the greatness that you and I might be thinking. Man, I think it'd be great if everybody knew me. I think it'd be great if, you know, I had all this money. I think it'd be great if I had all this attention or whatever. That's not the greatness that God is going to shower us with. The greatness he is talking about is the honor and the joy that he gives to us. If any man serve me, let him follow me. Where I am, his presence, there shall also my servant be. The point Jesus makes is not that we should go necessarily about washing others' feet, but that we should go about serving one another in loving humility. And God views this as the true greatness, and our joy is tied with our service to God and towards others. So the principle would have been deeply challenging for the people here, because again, they're much like us. They thought the greatness, the glory was in ruling and power and conquest. But Jesus said, glory, that greatness comes from serving him. There's more that we could say about this, but I do want to be able to finish up on time here tonight. I think ultimately for us, when it comes to what God has for us in this text, is that our mindset as Christians should be like Christ. He was obedient to the will of the Father. And so we too should be obedient to the will of Christ. Obedience keeps us in step with our Master. He says in verse 26 that let him follow me. You know, we have a Brittany Spaniel, and we're teaching her to walk on a leash. And she's ornery. She just keeps tugging and pulling. And being a Brittany, she just wants to run. She just wants to just let loose and go. And she is like a fur missile if you let her off that leash. I mean, she's gone, and you're going to be running for days trying to catch her. But she constantly tries to pull ahead, you know, and she's pulling on. She's like coughing and stuff. We're like, dog, stop it, okay? Why is this so relevant to us? Because when we learn to walk with our Lord and Savior, there is so much freedom there. There is so much joy that comes because of that. Our greatness comes when we follow and serve Christ. Only through serving comes greatness. Now, we come back to those searching Greeks and their question, Sir, we would see Jesus. And maybe tonight you need to close some loop on some sin in your life. Maybe there's some things going on that, you know, the Holy Spirit tonight through the services today that has been bringing up and convicting you. Maybe it's time you need to examine your life and ask the question, that difficult question, can others see Jesus in you? Are these principles evident in your life? You know, honestly, I think it'd be great if we could close the loop tonight on some sin. I think it'd be great if tonight we would surrender fully to Him, that we'd die to self, that we would say, hey, I'm willing to lose this life for His sake and to serve Him faithfully. You're here tonight, and I'm so thankful that you are. This is the last service at Campus Church for 2025. The next time we meet, it's going to be 2026. Another year has gone by. I wonder if in this new year, you and I took that phrase and maybe add it to our lives and say, we would see Jesus.
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2: I don't know if you realize this or not, but Easter, Resurrection Sunday, is less than 1 month away, and we will be celebrating what they just sang, and that is the reality that Jesus Christ is indeed risen. Let me ask you a question. As we, you know, kind of prepare ourselves for a very special Sunday, how many of you know the greeting that the early church would greet one another with? Are you familiar with it? Let's do a little practice tonight, okay? So a little rehearsal, because we're going to do this on Easter Sunday morning. So let's just get ready for it. The way they would greet one another is one person would say, he is risen, to which they would answer the question, he is risen indeed. So let's try it, okay? He is risen.
3: He is risen indeed.
2: That was okay, but I think that was like a Sunday night. That was not an Easter Sunday morning. He is risen indeed. So let's just try it one more time, okay? Are you ready? He is risen.
3: He is risen indeed.
2: He is, in fact, risen indeed. Because Jesus Christ is risen, you and I too shall raise. We will be raised. Take your Bible tonight and join me, if you would, in Mark chapter 16. Take your Bible, turn with me today, Mark chapter 16. We're going to begin in just a moment in verse number 1. We'll read through verse number 4. And as you're turning, I want you to think about, maybe when you were a kid and maybe you had one of those favorite series that you would watch, such as, I don't know if you ever watched this or not, but The Lone Ranger. How many of you ever saw The Lone Ranger when you're, okay, wow, a lot of you, great. How about this one? I don't know if you ever saw this or not, but The Lone Ranger would oftentimes carry over into next week. So he'd be in some perilous situation and then he'd carry over to next week. How about this one? Anyone here ever see Mighty Mouse before? Mighty Mouse. How many of you have ever saw? Oh, not very many of you. Mighty Mouse. Here I am to save the day. Mighty Mouse is on the way. Okay, so Mighty Mouse. I always knew something about, I don't know, guys like the Lone Ranger, Mighty Mouse, Superman. Do you know what I knew? I knew that they couldn't die. Because if they died, there would be no next week. I always knew the hero can't die because he has to do some rescuing. And if there's no hero alive, there is no rescuer. Do you know the reality that you and I are living in today that is so much more important? Please even forgive the comparison, but the reality that you and I are living in today is that for Jesus Christ to be a savior, he cannot remain in the tomb. For you and I to have what we need today, it demands a savior who himself is living. He can be no savior who remains today in the tomb. The group just sang, he's alive, he's risen. I'm here to tell all of us or remind us today that he is risen indeed, just as he said. Take your Bible, look with me if you would, at Mark chapter 16. Let's begin in verse number 1. Here the Bible records this. And when the Sabbath was past, Mary Magdalene and Mary the mother of James and Salome had brought sweet spices that they might come and anoint him. And very early in the morning, the first day of the week, they came unto the sepulcher at the rising of the sun. And they said among themselves, who shall roll us away the stone from the door of the sepulcher? And when they looked, they saw that the stone was rolled away, for it was very great. As the women are getting closer to the tomb, that early Sunday morning, they began to realize there is a dilemma. I don't know who brought it up first, but one of them said, as they're walking, what are we going to do? The time of the Sabbath had passed. They couldn't move. They couldn't go about. But now the Sabbath has passed. There was freedom to do so. They went very early, as soon as they could. But someone said, wait just a moment. You remember what had happened. They had gone to Pilate and they had said, there is a rumor that maybe the disciples will come and steal away the body. And so permission was granted for the grave, the sepulcher, to be sealed, to have a stone rolled in front of it, and then for a watch, a guard, to be posted. So the women came and said, if we're going to anoint the body, who will roll away from the sepulcher, the stone? Listen again to the question that they asked. Who shall roll away the stone from the sepulcher? They seem to have put into words a question that many still today may have. Who's going to roll away that which is keeping me from something I very strongly desire? Who's going to give me access to something that I so desperately need? It's almost as if in the garden, when Eve and Adam rebelled against God, when there was a sentry posted at the entry to the garden of happiness, that now mankind is kept in some kind of prison, looking at what might have been, but not quite able to grasp it. Who's going to roll away the stone that is keeping me from that which I desperately desire? There is a great barrier between man and his happiness. It has existed since we first disobeyed God. The stone, the barrier, it seems, remains very great. Who among the mighty of this world can accomplish the rolling away of that stone? No mere man could accomplish this task. Yet I am here today to say it was, in fact, accomplished. When the woman arrived at the tomb, the stone was rolled away, the obstruction was removed, the pathway was cleared. One, by his own power, had conquered death, and the key to the tomb now had to be relinquished. I want us to answer the question today, what happened when that stone was rolled away? The first thing that I notice is this. The stone of death, at that moment, the stone of death was rolled away. The grave seems always to have swallowed its victims, never to return again. Who can escape the clutches of death? Do you know man had tried? There had been some means by which they were hoping maybe I will be the one who will avoid it. And yet it appears that time after time, person after person seems to have been engulfed by the grave. It swallows them whole. It holds them tight. And there's no means by which man can be released from its deathly grip. How will man escape the seal of the grave? C.H. Spurgeon once said this, "Death itself was a huge stone, not to be moved by any strength known to mortals. That death was evidently sent of God as a penalty for offenses against his law, how could it therefore be averted? How could it, death, how could it, the grave, be removed? Death remained a tyrant and a terror, as it does even to many today." Do you remember the great showman W.C. Fields? On his deathbed, he said, "I'm still looking for a loophole." But death holds no loopholes. Death was actually sent by God as a payment for man's sin. Death always means, we know this, death always means separation. That now I am separated from God. Adam and Eve sinned, separation spiritually. Separation. Now the death of the body takes place. The death of my relationship with him. The death of my fellowship with the one I long to have some intimacy with. Death offers no loophole. In fact, in Romans chapter 8, verse number 2, the Bible speaks of the law of sin and death. But what happens when Jesus Christ conquers sin and death and hell? Three things took place at the moment the stone is rolled away. I see three things. First of all, the stone, the seal, and the soldiers. The stone, the immovable weight of death. Who could of their own power escape the weight of death? None had, none could. Romans 5:14, Romans 5:17 both say this. They both say death reigned. And it reigned supreme. It was the king, and it had as its throne the grave. And so who can conquer the king of death? The word reign means to exercise kingly power. Death was king, none dare trifle with its power, and none appeared to alter its decree. That is until Jesus sees the stone rolled away. The second thing you see is the seal. Pilate's the one who's consenting to the death of Jesus. He was recorded as saying to those who had come to him after the death of Christ these words. Listen to what Pilate says, Matthew chapter 27, verses 65 and 66. He says, "Ye have your watch, go your way, make it as sure as ye can." So they went and made the sepulchre sure, sealing the stone and setting a watch. The stone rolled upon the tomb of Jesus was weighty indeed, but the stone itself was not enough. It was made fast with the seal, and here's the seal. The seal is given with the authority of the law. Oh, an official verdict. So the weight of the stone, death itself. As if the weight of the stone isn't enough, there is now the full authority of the law. Pilate says, "Go, make it as sure as you can." And so now they have the authority of the law. Let me ask you this. According to the law, is there any person here who can avert death or break the seal by the keeping of the law? The Bible says in Romans 3:20, therefore by the deeds of the law, there shall no flesh be justified in his sight, for by the law is the knowledge of sin. Listen, you and I well know that if we're only trying to find some freedom from the seal of death by the keeping of the law, we have long since failed because we have all broken the law. And then the other thing that you see there, not only the stone, the seal, but you also see the soldiers. The soldiers acting as the watchmen of death were certainly no greater than the threat of Satan and his host of demons, who had been triumphantly standing guard over all who entered the grave. And I will say, and I suspect you would agree, Satan had special interest in this tomb and its seal. Can't you imagine that Satan himself, this prince of the darkness, says to his legion of demons, make it fast. And a legion of demons go, and the hellish nightmare around the tomb is something that is far more frightening than our mind can conjure up. Those scary scenes, those things that send a chill up our back, they pale in comparison with the literal hell on earth that was surrounding the throne of Jesus. They'd never lost one. Oh, there had been some momentary times when they felt one might slip through their hands, but death had reigned, and now they have Jesus, the one that they recognized had full authority of God as God on earth. And so Satan was absolutely positive, so confident with the horde of hell surrounding the tomb, that this one, as has always been the case, will not escape the stone or the seal or my soldiers, Satan says. What is it that happens? The stone, the seal, the soldiers, they're all tasked with making the sepulcher sure. All who entered would never leave. Yet what was the stone of death, the seal of the law, or the demon of soldiers that stood guard against a sovereign savior, a risen Lord, or a conquering king? Notice how he rises. Okay, Jesus rises from the grave by his own power. But have you ever thought about this before? Who rolled away the stone? You know, sometimes if we're not careful or thinking about it, we might think, well, Jesus did. All he had to do was just wave a hand and the stone would roll away. And while that's true, Jesus is not the one who moved away or rolled away the stone. The Bible says in Matthew chapter 28, verse number 2, and behold, there was a great earthquake, for the angel of the Lord descended from heaven and came and rolled back the stone from the door and sat upon it. Wow, an angel of the Lord. I picture it like this. I know this is somewhat casual and it wouldn't happen like this in heaven. But did you ever ask your dad for the keys to the car? Okay, when you had keys, you had some authority. Well, I don't know, maybe it was something like this. Hey, Dad, can I have the keys? And Dad would take and he'd just kind of toss you the keys. And once you have keys, you have authority. You have power. Now, please note this. It's more than just the key. No, don't mess with the keys, okay? It's more than just like, okay, I've got the keys. In heaven, I picture it something like this. The God the Father points to an angel and he says, come here. These are the keys to death. These are the keys to the stone. These are the keys to my son's tomb. I want you to take them and I want you to unlock the stone of death, roll it away, never to have authority over my son again. Why does God the Father send an angel with, in a sense, the keys of authority? Why does he do that? Because Jesus didn't have a jailbreak from death. Jesus doesn't have to say, hey, I broke out of the grave. He doesn't have to do that. Do you know why? Because he fully satisfied the grave. There's nothing left for him to pay. Jesus, when we sing it correctly, Jesus paid it all. The stone didn't need to be rolled away for Jesus to come out. He would pass through walls. He would appear in the midst of them. He had already passed through the grave clothes that had bound him. There's nothing keeping him there. But God the Father rolls away the stone. And not only does he do it saying death has no more dominion over him, he does it not for Jesus to get out. Do you know what he does it? Why he does it? He does it so that you and I, in a sense, can go in. Now, you and I can go into a tomb and say, he is not here. He is risen, just as he said. You know, you start to think about, what is it that was going on? When the stone was rolled away, what actually happened? The stone of death at that moment was, in fact, rolled away. Let's look a little bit further and see what other stone, so to speak, was rolled away. Not only the stone of death was rolled away, but next we see the stone of doubt was rolled away. Mark chapter 16, your Bibles are still open there. Look down at verse number 5. Mark chapter 16, verse number 5. And entering into the sepulcher, they saw a young man sitting on the right side, clothed in a long white garment, and they were affrighted, they were afraid. And he saith unto them, be not affrighted. Ye seek Jesus of Nazareth, which was crucified. He is risen. He is not here. Behold the place where they laid him. But go your way, tell his disciples and Peter that he goeth before you into Galilee. There shall ye see him as he said unto you. Do you know what we have just reminded ourselves of? Now they are actually experiencing. The stone, which was very great, was rolled away for inspection, not of who they would find, but who they would not find. We must remember the fact that the stone was great and it was rolled away. It's not so Jesus can exit the tomb. It is so that you and I can enter and say, he is not here. We can be absolutely sure that if Jesus had not risen from the dead, and let me say this plainly, we can be absolutely sure that if Jesus had not risen from the dead, he would be a blip on the radar of history, never to be heard of again. The women were going to anoint a dead body. The disciples were cowering in fear. They believed that everything ended in tragedy. It can be firmly attested that if Jesus Christ did not rise from the dead, his name would be lost to time. Yet the Bible records in Acts chapter 1, verse number 3, to whom also he showed himself alive after his passion by many infallible proofs, being seen of them 40 days and speaking of the things pertaining to the kingdom of God. It should be noted that the resurrection of Jesus Christ is a better established historical fact than almost any other fact in all of history. Those who testified to his resurrection were many. They were from all walks of life, all classes, all conditions, and none ever changed their testimony, saying that they were mistaken or deceived. It should also be noted that they had nothing to gain and everything to lose by such a testimony. They didn't gain wealth. They gained no power. Most gave testimony to his resurrection at the expense of their very lives. When the stone was rolled away, death was finally conquered by the power of the one coming out of the tomb. This was not a case of Jesus raising another. It was Jesus conquering death and raising himself. And because there's no doubt that he is alive, there is no doubt that I too shall live. Jesus was helping his disciples understand. He was speaking plainly about his death, speaking to his resurrection. And in John 14, 19, he said this, yet a little while and the world seeth me no more, but ye see me, because I live, ye shall live also. There have been some, even after Jesus' resurrection, who did not believe. The stone of doubt for them still existed. Sadly, one of them was his own. He had spoken plainly to him. He had revealed truths that he had clearly seen. And yet, the stone of doubt, even after Jesus' resurrection, still seems to linger. He had been one when they were heading back to Jerusalem, said, let's go and we'll die with him. There seemed to be always this cloud of doubt that lingers over him. The disciples had seen him, but Thomas had been absent. And so Thomas makes this claim to the other disciples, and it's a bold claim. He says it like this in John chapter 20, verses 25 through 29. The other disciples therefore said unto him, we have seen the Lord. But he said unto them, except I shall see in his hands the print of the nails, and put my finger into the print of the nails, thrust my hand into his side, I will not believe. And after 8 days again, his disciples were with him, and Thomas with them. Then came Jesus, the doors being shut, and stood in the midst, and said, peace be unto you. Then saith he to Thomas, reach hither thy finger, and behold my hands. Reach hither thy hand, and thrust it into my side, and be not faithless, but believing. And Thomas answered and said unto him, listen to these words, my Lord and my God. Jesus saith unto him, Thomas, because thou hast seen me, thou hast believed. Blessed are they that have not seen and yet have believed. Thomas was one who seems to have this need for visual evidence. All the others had attested to the resurrection of Jesus, but Thomas, unless I see the print of the nails, unless I take my finger, can you imagine the audacity? It wasn't enough for him to just have Jesus reach out a hand and see the print of the nail. Thomas goes a step further and he says, unless I put my finger into the nail print, unless I take my hand, I saw what happened, unless I take my hand and thrust it into his side, I will not believe. And now Jesus appears in the midst of him. Thomas, my hand, reach hither your finger, put it into the nail print. Can you see Thomas shake? Jesus began with the words, peace, peace be to you. Thomas, here's my hand, your finger. And Thomas now shaking, he sees clearly this is the Lord. Thomas, your hand, would you thrust it into my side? Maybe he falls to his knees. Maybe he falls flat on the floor. But he looks up and he says, my Lord and my God. And then Jesus says something that's actually you. He says, Thomas, because you've seen, you've believed. Blessed are those, that's you, who believe without seeing. You and I are those who walk by faith, not by sight. Oh, we understand there are yet today many infallible truths. But you and I have not had the opportunity to take our finger and thrust it into the print. We've not taken our hand, thrust it into a side. But you and I have the privilege to be, in a sense, specially blessed because we believe, even though we have not so clearly as has Thomas seen. Look at the last thing that we notice regarding when the stone was rolled away. And that is the stone of denial was rolled away. The stone of death was gone. The stone of doubt now rolled away. But the last thing that we see is the stone of denial rolled away. Your Bibles, if you would, take for just a moment and join me in Genesis chapter 29. Genesis chapter number 29. There have long been stories about a mystical fountain of youth. In fact, there are fables and stories and bedtime imaginations run wild with some fountain that if you could but take just a cup and dip it into the fountain, if you could take just a sip from that special water, you would never die. There would never be a need again to have anything because you now have been the recipient of what we might refer to as living water. Genesis 29, beginning in verse number 1. Then Jacob went on his journey and came into the land of the people of the east. And he looked, and behold, a well in the field. And lo, there were three flocks of sheep lying by it. For out of that well they watered their flocks. And a great stone was upon the well's mouth. And thither were all the flocks gathered, and they rolled the stone from the well's mouth and watered the sheep, and put the stone again upon the well's mouth in his place. Jacob came upon this well, but years later, there was a well mentioned belonging to Jacob. So we understand, okay, well, there was a stone there. They'd roll the stone away so that people or animals could be watered. Now, fast forward, take your Bible and turn to John chapter 4. John chapter 4. Look down at verse number 6. John chapter 4. Look down at verse number 6. Here the Bible records these words. Now Jacob's well was there. Hey, we've heard about that, and a stone that was over it. Jesus, therefore, being wearied with his journey, sat thus on the well. And it was about the sixth hour. There cometh a woman of Samaria to draw water. Jesus saith unto her, give me to drink. For his disciples were gone away into the city to buy meat. Then saith the woman of Samaria unto him, how is it that thou, being a Jew, askest drink of me, which am a woman of Samaria? For the Jews have no dealings with the Samaritans. Jesus answered and said unto her, if thou knewest the gift of God, and who it is that saith to thee, give me to drink, thou wouldst have asked of him, and he would have given thee living water. I'm here to just remind us today that because of the resurrection of Jesus Christ, the stone, not just the stone over the mouth of Jacob's well, but the stone that has, in a sense, sealed the fountain of living water, that stone has been rolled away. There is no more denial to that fountain. No one can turn you away. If you're thirsty for living water, you are invited freely to drink of that well. Jesus indicated that all this woman must do is ask, and he would provide for her water that would spring up within her unto eternal life. You and I know that today, Jesus Christ is that living water. He died as a substitute in my place for my sin, taking my punishment and satisfying the holiness of God. Now, he simply invites me to come and allow his righteousness to be mine. In Revelation 22, verse number 17, the Bible says, and let him that is athirst come, and whosoever will, let him take the water of life freely. The stone of denial that said you can't drink from that fountain has been forever rolled away. If you're thirsty today for living water, there is one who is offering it to you, and all you need but do is drink, and you have life eternal. You know, we could ask the question, does anyone today, because of this passage, he says, listen, whoever's thirsty, let him come. The truth of the matter is, are you thirsty for Jesus Christ? Have you ever come to that fountain and drunk from, in a sense, that well? That is the fountain. Jesus Christ is the one who provides for any and all who will come life and life eternal. So, do you want to be saved? We say, well, saved from what? Saved from the penalty of your sin. Saved from eternal separation from God. Saved from real judgment in hell. Do you want to be saved? You know, when I was 17, I wanted to. I was thirsty. I drank and I received living water. If you want to be saved, saved from the prison of death, saved from the tomb, saved from the grave, saved from hell, then humbly accept what Jesus Christ accomplished when the stone was in fact rolled away. There are a lot of great hymns that I enjoy singing, and especially when we're thinking about the resurrection of Jesus Christ, and this certainly is no different. It was written back in the mid-1800s. It was written by a guy who wrote scores of different songs. In fact, he had a songbook that was published. He published several, but one of his songbooks actually sold well over 1 million copies. The song that he wrote is one of those, like, wow, it has such a contrast between the verse and the refrain, the chorus. Think in your mind about how it sounds at the beginning and think about how it resolves in the chorus. Lo, in the grave he lay, Jesus, my Savior, waiting the coming day, Jesus, my Lord. When you sing that, it's almost like a death march. Lo, in the grave he lay, Jesus, my Savior, waiting the coming day, Jesus, my Lord. And then what do you get to after that? And then you sing it in such a different style. I'm not going to do it. I feel like I would do some disservice to something that should have a large host of people singing. Hey, let's try it, okay? Okay, so choir, I never get to direct you, so why don't you guys, let's stand, okay? Okay, let's, Susan, why don't you come join us over here for just a moment? And I'm going to see what you got, because you guys are sitting back here, and I don't actually know if you're paying attention or not, so let's just see what you got, okay? I'm gonna direct you. Low in the grave he lay, Jesus my Savior, waiting the coming day, Jesus my Lord, and then you got it from there. Up from the grave he arose with a mighty triumph o'er his foes. He arose a victor from the dark domain, and he lives forever with his saints to reign. He arose, hallelujah, Christ arose. Do you need a hymn book for that? Okay, let's try it. Low in the grave

0: And all God's people said,
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0: Unrehearsed choir special, you may be seated. You know, the verses go on. Vainly they watch his bed, Jesus my Savior. Vainly they seal the dead, Jesus my Lord. Death cannot keep its prey, Jesus my Savior. He tore the bars away, Jesus my Lord. Up from the grave he arose. Do you know what happened when that stone was rolled away? The stone of death was rolled away. There is a sting in death, but the Apostle Paul asks the question, O death, where is thy sting? O grave, where is thy victory? The sting of death is sin, and the strength of sin is the law. But thanks be to God, which giveth us the victory through our Lord Jesus Christ. Yes, the stone of death was rolled away. The stone of doubt. In a sense, we're now invited to go in and see he is not there, he is risen. And the stone of denial. There's no one that can stand there any longer and say, I'm sorry, you cannot drink from that well. Now you are invited, because Jesus Christ is no longer there, you are invited to drink. And as you do, you're actually saying, Jesus, I believe that you are exactly who you said you are. You are the living God. You are the Son. You are the one who came and took my death in hell. You conquered sin. You conquered death. You conquered the grave. And I'm now putting my confidence in you. There's none that can tell you, you cannot drink of that water. That water is offered to whosoever will. If you're thirsty, you're invited to drink. You know, if you've never drunk from that well, then I'm inviting you today to know that the stone of death was rolled away. I'm inviting you today to understand that the stone of doubt should no longer be a hindrance. And there is no denial. If you're thirsty, because Jesus is risen, may you drink deeply from that well of salvation.
2: 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And now, a sermon from a past chapel at Pensacola Christian College.
3: You have your Bibles this morning. Ephesians chapter number 2. We're going to look at something that everyone in this room can benefit from. And you'll notice, if you would, in Ephesians chapter 2, verse number 10. For we are his workmanship, created in Christ Jesus unto good works, which God hath before ordained that we should walk in them. The word walk is used 6 times in the book of Ephesians. But I want you to notice one other word attached to the word walk, and all of us can look at this word, and maybe this morning when you leave, you can say, I can do that by the Lord's help. And you'll understand what this passage means to the Lord. Notice, if you would, chapter 4, verse 1. I therefore, as Paul from prison is writing, the prisoner of the Lord, beseech you. I'm pleading with you. I'm asking you, I'm begging you, that you would, here it is, walk worthy. Now notice he says, of the vocation wherewith you're called. First off, to walk with the Lord is one of the reasons God made us. Adam and Eve originally walked with the Lord in the cool of the evening. And his intent was that you would have access to him, as we discussed yesterday, every day of your life, and you and I would walk with the Lord, and our relationship would be sweet and close, and we could ask things of him, and he would do it for us, and he would ask things of us, and we would do anything he asked. Now, the word worthy, a root word, is the word axios. It's to carry weight. Now, some of your roommates don't carry weight with you. Maybe because of something they did or something they don't do. Maybe they don't hang up their clothes right or whatever. And so they don't carry much weight with you when they say, clean up your room. Because they don't. And maybe sometimes you've got some people around you, family members, and they don't carry much weight with you because you don't have a lot of respect for them. Well, this word, the Lord says, I want you to walk worthy according to what I've called you to do, and I want you to carry weight. Everybody in this room has a calling from God. And he wants you to take it so seriously that you want to carry weight with the Lord because of how you do your job. I'm just sitting here thinking as Elaine was up here speaking about Israel. And how many of you heard of the Iron Dome? The Iron Dome. How many of you know what the Iron Dome is? Well, if you watch on television, you'll see rockets go up in the air and then you'll see an explosion. And about 4 years ago, I had a man come to our church, and as I normally do, I try to go out and visit with him or take him out to lunch, and we sit down together, and I won't give you his name or anything about him, but he began to tell me, he said, yes, as I began to ask his background, he said, I was a Navy SEAL, and my father was a Navy SEAL, and in the military, I decided to go and get my PhD, and I got my PhD, and something I couldn't even pronounce. And he said, I and my team, we built the Iron Dome for Israel. I said, really? He said, for their protection. And I began to think about, what if this man, godly man, had not done his job well enough to carry weight with Israel, that they would say, we can trust what this man did, it will protect us. And so as you watch those rockets go up and see the splash, you'll notice somebody spent time and effort and what God called them to do to protect Israel. I said, wow. He says, it's very humbling that, you know, God would use me to help Israel. Maybe you and I don't have such a large job. But I remember when my first wife was dying and she was in the hospital for 77 days, I saw 44 different doctors, and most of them did not carry much weight with me because I didn't respect the way they treated my wife or the lack of compassion that they had. But there were some that, oh, if I could get Dr. So-and-so to come back, please. And they carry weight with me. They're valuable to me. They care. Their walk is worth something to me, but not just to me. If you have your Bible, take your Bible and turn, if you would, to Colossians, very quickly, chapter 2. Colossians chapter 1, if you would. Colossians chapter 1, verse number 10. Now follow with me. We're talking about the word worthy, walking worthy. Notice verse 10, that you might walk worthy of the Lord. So your walk is to be worthy of your vocation. And so if you've been an engineer, be the best engineer you can be for Christ. Honor him. Carry weight with other people around you. If you're going to be a doctor, be a compassionate, loving doctor. Walk worthy. If you're going to be a nurse, walk worthy. If you're going to be a police officer, walk worthy. We need worthy police officers. If you're going to be a professor, walk worthy. Worthy of what God has called you to do, because it's important enough to him to say, will you do this for me? But walk worthy of the Savior that caused you to do it. He needs you. Now, as you'll notice, very quickly, I want you to see three times the word walk is used in Ephesians. And it'll help us to understand a little bit about worthiness. Notice, if you would, Ephesians chapter 5, if you would, look at verse 1. Ephesians 5, 1. Be ye therefore followers of God as dear children, and walk in love. So he says, I want you to walk, and if you're going to walk worthy with me, you've got to have a loving walk. I mean, you're going to have to love people that don't love you. You're going to have to be good to students that don't want to be here. Somehow you got to work with them as a professor and try to get them to want to do the will of God. Some of you, your parents sent you here because you didn't want to be here, and you've got your own plans, and the Lord says, I want you to walk worthy of my calling for you. Will you do that for me? And so these professors, their calling is to help you get there, whether you want to be there or not. That's a tough job. But if you and I say, I want to walk in the love of God. I want to walk in and love my classmates and my roommates. I want to walk in love. All of a sudden, you begin to carry weight with the Lord. And if you're sweet and pleasant and kind in your walk, you begin to carry weight with everybody around you. Now, you can be grumpy. And how many of you, let me ask this question. How many of you, your impression that young people are more grumpy than older people? Now, I'm in the latter section, the older people, and when I go into, I have a retirement home that we have some folks in our church there, so I go there a couple times a month and do a Bible study, and we sing and everything, and some of those people that come in there, I mean, man, they are grumpy. And I just look at them and I try to go by and encourage them a little bit. They don't want to be encouraged. And so in my flesh, I say, well, fooey on you. Anybody ever done that? And then this verse jumps out of me. Walk in love. Walk worthy of what I've called you to do. So then I try to sit down or kneel down with them and say, hey, look, something I can pray with you about today, and watch them kind of light up. You care about me. I have to work at walking in love. Because it's easier to be grumpy, complain about everything, say everything wrong. But the Lord says, I want you to walk in love. I want you to walk worthy of me. I am love, God says. I loved you before you ever loved me. The definition

goodness and righteousness and truth. So he says, look, I want you to walk in light. I want you to yield yourselves to my Spirit, and he will bring out goodness in you. He will bring out righteousness in you. Remember, we don't produce fruit. The Holy Spirit does. But if you don't plant yourself in the Word of God and you don't plant yourself near the Lord, you're not going to bring forth much fruit, just like a light that's unplugged doesn't give any light. You and I plug ourselves into the Holy Spirit and we begin to walk with the Lord, and all of a sudden our worthiness begins to rise. And the older we get and the longer we walk with him, our worthiness keeps rising until one day the Lord says, like Enoch, you know, I need you home. You're worth more to me here than you are there. Come on home. Worthiness is of great value to the Lord. It means you carry weight with him. And so he says, look, I want you to be light. Now, you might say, well, how do I become light? Take your Bible and turn to Matthew chapter 5. Matthew chapter 5, if you would. We're going to look at a few passages. Matthew chapter 5, and notice, if you would, verse number 16. It's a famous verse, but I don't know that we connect the dots sometimes. Notice, if you would, verse number 16, let your light so shine before men that they may see your good works and glorify your Father in heaven. So our good works are our light. Your sweetness to somebody, your forgiving someone that doesn't deserve it, is light. The Lord Jesus told them, if someone demands you to go 1 mile, you go two. Reference back to the Jewish men that when a Roman soldier came in and had his luggage or something, he'd put it down, he'd look at the nearest Jewish guy and say, carry that for me, you have to carry it up to 1 mile. So the Jews, being very exacting and not very loving, picked that suitcase up and count it, 1, 2, 3, 4, 5,279.80, and drop it down. And he said, oh, don't do that. Walk worthy. Can I carry it another mile for you? And carry it on. You'll have weight with him and with that soldier. And he might listen, even want to talk to you about, why did you do that? And you can share with him by your good works the gospel and glorify your Father in heaven. You see, that's why we're here. We were created unto good works. Now, notice, good works are for a purpose. Look, if you have your Bible, turn to Titus chapter 3. Notice with me, if you would. Now, we know there are light. Your good works are the way you light the world. They're the way people see Jesus in you. Well, notice, if you would, Titus chapter 3, and notice verse number 8. Titus chapter 3 and verse number 8. You'll notice, he says, and this is a faithful saying, and these things I will that thou affirm constantly, that they which have believed in God might be careful to maintain good works. These things are good and profitable unto who? Unto men. So when you and I pick up that bag and go the extra mile, which everybody's heard that term, go the extra mile, that extra mile is good works, and it brings glory to God, and it is profitable for man. And say, why did you do that? How can you forgive that guy after what he's done to you? You and I learn to go the extra mile because, Lord, I want to be worthy in your sight. And the Holy Spirit says, I'll help you. You can't do it on your own, but I'll strengthen you and I'll guide you and I'll bring out goodness. I will bring forth goodness as fruit in your life if you'll yield to me and let me help you do good works. So I've met some doctors and I've met some nurses that were wonderful. I remember one, I don't know why I remember his name. I don't remember names well.
I can remember numbers. If they gave me a social security number, I could

0: Remember that, but I can't remember his name. And so his name was Syed. And every time we'd go to the hospital, my wife, and they were going to draw blood, I'd say, Syed here. Yeah, what do you want him for? I said, we'd like for him to draw the blood. Oh, yeah, he's good at that. And so Syed would come in and say, hi, Mrs. Pittman, how are you doing? It was almost like he would just relax her. And he'd get that big old long needle out. It wasn't that long, but it was to me. And he'd take that needle out and he would thump on her arm there a little bit more, a little bit more. And she was a terrible stick. They would have to get that Doppler thing out and go up and down her arm and try to find it. And she would just cry and it was heart-wrenching to me. So to have somebody that had good works and their vocation was important to them, and the guy wasn't saved, but he was good at his job, what would it have been like if he would have given the Lord the credit for what he was doing? But he didn't know how to do that. And so here I'm looking for a whole room full of students, and if I am God and I want to shine light in the world, where am I going to go? I'm not going to go to my public high school. It was about as big as this, but we had thousands of students, but there was no light there. I'm going to come here and say, will you and you and you, will you walk worthy? I paid a lot for you because I love you. Would you walk worthy? Would you walk in love? Will you walk in light? Will you let your good works bring me glory? And would you let them be profitable? The word profitable there is, they got it from lengthening, is what the word is. And so it would be an old smith would take his hammer and he would hammer a piece of metal and it would get longer and longer and longer, profitable. And he said, God's looking for some metal that he can pound and make you longer where people can say, I want to be like that. The Lord's looking for light makers. And he created you and I to make light. That your good works would point people to him. And secondarily to us and say, you know, one thing about light makers, it gives people hope. If he can do it, I can do it. Let me give you an example. How many of you heard, and I don't know his name, so I'm not trying to embarrass him, but the guy that played the piano this morning, he was playing the piano. How many of you heard him playing the piano? Anybody notice? I noticed because he had a great haircut. I noticed that. And I went over and I said, hey man, I like your haircut. And he was looking at me while playing. I don't like that. He's too good. And so he was playing away, our church has bought a piano just like that, and just watching him playing it and having a good time. And I came over here and sat down. When I was in high school, I took 5 years of piano and organ. But every time I heard a ball bounce, I listened. And I said, that's what I want to do. But one of the first times in 50 years, I heard him playing that piano with a life that I said, man, I sat over here and I sat right there and said, I'd like to do that. Can you teach old men to play the piano, Lord? I had the thought, I'd like to go back and gain those piano skills. Why? Light. Some of you have a light for engineering. Some of you have a light for preaching. Some of you are going to be a light around the world as a missionary. God has called you a vocation. He said, walk worthy of the vocation that I've called you at, and walk worthy of me. Do you realize the privilege you have? Notice very quickly the last walk. Look with me if you would. In Ephesians chapter 5, look at verse number 15. See that you walk circumspectly, not as fools, but as wise. Look at verse 17. Wherefore be ye not unwise, but understanding what the will of the Lord is. Now, circumspectly, it's a cool word. It means that you and I would walk. Well, the root word's the word acrobat. You know what we get back from? An acrobat. And I'll give you the example I think of when I think of an acrobat. Nick Walenda was walking across 10 years ago the Colorado River in the Grand Canyon, and the wind was blowing 30, 40 miles an hour, and he, like a nut, is on a little wire walking across so that he can just say, I did it. But he is the example. So here we are, like this is the line right here. He was walking across that thing like this, and a couple of times he kneeled down to catch his balance again, and then he rose back up, and he kept going a quarter of a mile. He said, my arms were burning. My legs were burning. He said, I had total focus trying to keep that my feet on that wire, and I had elk skin shoes that would kind of work through the dust that would get on the wire, and I was working it across. He said, I was just trying. And the Lord Jesus said, will you walk like that for me? David didn't. He fell to Bathsheba. Samson didn't. He fell to Delilah. Saul didn't. He fell to jealousy. Gideon almost didn't. He was fearful. But the Lord Jesus says, if you will walk circumspectly, I will help you. My Holy Spirit will give you power to walk exactly the way you should. Now, it will be exhausting. But over a period of time, I watched Nick Walenda on that 10 years ago. He got to the last 50 feet. And he started running. I said, that guy's crazy. You know what happened? He had concentrated so much, by the end, walking circumspectly is pretty easy. You don't have to worry about pornography if you walk carefully for 20 years. You won't have to watch your words if you'll carefully watch your words for 20 years. Over a period of time, now you always have to be on the lookout. Always. You know why? 1 Peter 5:8. The old devil's after you. He's after every one of you in this room to turn off your light, to take away your love, to take away your circumspection so that you're not careful of how you walk. Lord, am I doing okay? Lord, am I pleasing you? You'll notice, if you would, take your Bible and turn. Look back to Ephesians chapter number 5 and notice what he says in verse number 10, proving what is acceptable unto the Lord. The word acceptable, you arrest us, is not just you're doing what he wants. It's got a prefix on the front of it, you're trying to do more than he wants. You're trying to well please him. So I want to be careful of the advertisements I see on my cell phone or my computer, because nobody knows but my Lord. But I can't carry weight with him if I don't watch everywhere. Because I know Satan is after me. I know he's after you. I know he's after these people. And you and I have to be vigilant because the old devil is after you. I went on a safari in Africa a few years ago, and my guide was a great guide. And last year he got killed because he was walking uncarefully, had his rifle with him, came around some trees, and all of a sudden a Cape buffalo came out and charged him, one of the most dangerous African animals, and killed him. 20 years, he was a guy, but he got lax. Be careful. The devil is after you. Walk in love. Walk in light. Walk circumspectly. Lord, am I pleasing you? I want to be careful the words I use. Lord, I want to be careful. Bring into thought every at bringing into captivity every thought to the obedience of Christ. Are you trying to well please the Lord? Walk worthy.
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2: Galatians chapter 5. Do you remember the old chorus we used to sing all the time when I was in college? I've got the joy, joy, joy, joy down in my heart. And for some reason, we then ask a question. Where? Down in my heart. And as though we're deaf and didn't catch it, we ask the question again. Where? Down in my heart. I wonder if we do have joy down in our heart. I think what will separate us from any other people is the fact that we have joy. We have the Word of God. Others have the Word of God. We have a marvelous ministry with wonderful people here. Well, there are other ministries full of good people. Joy is what sets you apart. Joy is what draws those that don't have it to you. Joy is a magnet. And joyous people that love the Lord and live in victory are just people that they're just hard to resist. You like to be around them. You enjoy their company. We need to be people of joy. Watching Christians most of my life has caused me to wonder why we have so few Christians that really have joy. It seems like we have everything figured out except how to be joyful in our life. Well, let's define joy. Joy, the biblical definition of the word, is cheerfulness and calm delight. Boy, I like that one. Calm delight. Doesn't that just wrap up what a joyful person is like? They are calm in all situations and they're just full of delight. Cheerfulness and calm delight. That flows from a relationship with Jesus Christ and being controlled by the Spirit of God. And that's what creates joy in our life. We need to be careful in a discussion about joy that we don't confuse it with happiness. Happiness doesn't have to be, but it is often very fleshly. It is a product of what we want, of circumstances that please us. Outcomes that satisfied us. Happiness is circumstantial and not necessarily a product of the will of God. But joy is. Galatians chapter 5, verse 22. Galatians 5, 22. But the fruit of the Spirit is love, joy, peace, long-suffering, gentleness, goodness, faith, meekness, temperance. Against such there is no law. The fruit of the Spirit is joy. Now, how do I know? And I asked this question when I was studying this. I'm talking to people that might be sitting out there asking themselves this question. Well, I think I have joy. I'm not sure if I do or not. I'm not sure if I don't or not. How do I know if I have joy? Well, let's answer that question by looking at chapter 5 of Galatians, verse 17. For the flesh lusteth against the Spirit, and the Spirit against the flesh, and these are contrary the one to the other. That's an important statement. Either we are in the flesh or we're in the Spirit. Those two are contrary one to the other. They are in conflict, and they are rarely, if ever, going to occupy the same spot. We're going to be one or the other, contrary one to the other, so that you cannot do the things that you would. Come on down to verse 19. Now the works of the flesh are manifest, which are these: adultery, fornication, uncleanness, lasciviousness, idolatry, witchcraft, hatred, variance, emulations, wrath, strife, seditions, heresies, envyings, murders, drunkenness, revelings, and such like. Of the which I tell you before, as I've also told you in time past, that they which do such things shall not inherit the kingdom of God. If Joy is a fruit of the Spirit, and these are manifestations of the flesh. We can take a moment and look at our own life and kind of figure out, are we joyous people or are we largely controlled by the flesh? Because they are contrary one to the other. They're not going to be same place, same time. Let's look at some of these words. We're not going to look at all of them. We're going to look at the words in that list concerning the flesh that deal with joy, that deal with the outward manifestation of whether or not you might be a joyous individual. So let's define them. We've done this before in a sermon in the past, but let's look at it in relation to joy and determining whether or not we are joyful. Hatred is listed. Hatred is the exact opposite of agape love. It's the exact opposite of perfect godly love. And it really means hostility. Are you a hostile individual? Are you, do you have a chip on your shoulder? Are you looking for a fight? Variance. Variance means a quarreling nature. It's someone who is always debating, but not just debating. They're debating and they have to win the debate. We have a quarreling nature. You've been around people, you know you have that. It doesn't matter what anybody at the table just said, they're going to disagree with it. It's their nature. It's a beautiful day. Yeah, if you like days like this. They're quarreling nature. Emulations and envyings, they're very, very similar. Those two words mean tormented by others' good fortune. You just can't stand it if something good happens to somebody else. Strife. Strife is self-seeking rivalry. To a certain extent, it's very close to variance. You are setting yourself up as a rival of other people, but you do that with people you know you can better. You are constantly in a rivalry with you're smarter, you're faster, you're better looking, you're more athletic, you're more intelligent. You always put yourself up against them in a rivalry situation, but it's very self-serving and it's very self-seeking. You only do that in areas where you know you can win in that rivalry. Comes from a heart that's very insecure. Seditions. Seditions means to stand apart. Disunion, to pull yourself away. And you pull yourself away from spiritual things, and you pull yourself away sometimes from life in general. Now, if you look at some of those last ones, it's very similar to 1 Corinthians 3. For ye are yet carnal, for whereas there is among you envying and strife and divisions, like seditions, are ye not carnal and walk as men? These ideas cropped up in the church in Corinth, and Paul paid attention to it. A couple of other words here. Wrath, hot anger, quick temper. How long is your fuse? Do you have a hot anger? Do you not have the ability to discuss a situation where you may look bad without getting mad about it? You just have a quick temper. Heresies. Heresies is a word that means self-willed opinions. You think that everybody is entitled to their opinion. If they want one that is inferior to yours, that's their business. Your opinions are very self-willed. You think your opinions are better than anybody else's. And by the way, they're not attached to this book. They're just your opinions. Now, how do you know if you're a joyful person? Well, then let's ask ourselves some basic questions in light of that list. Now, get ready, and I want you to ask you these questions. Don't worry about your neighbor. That's strife. Self-seeking rivalry. Number one, are you constantly complaining? Does nothing ever please you? Mind nothing. Well, if that's true in your life, then you are suffering from hatred, variance, and heresies. That would be true about you. Do you withdraw from spiritual life? You miss church a lot. You just stay home for any little old bitty thing. Do you withdraw from life in general? Many times you find yourself emotionally depressed. Well, you're suffering from seditions and hatred. Something has caused you to feel that way. Question 3, are you frequently angry? Boy, you just get mad. You can calm down as quick.

a perpetual frustration. Well, there's variance in your life and emulations and envyings and strife there as well. Are you seldom grateful for just how good God has been to you? And you're seldom grateful for all the marvelous things that are in your life for which you should be thankful. If that's true, then you're suffering from, again, emulations, envyings, seditions, and strife. Now, if we look at our life and how we really live, not how we want to live, not how we'd like to be seen, not what we want other people to think of us, but what we really are, and how we really feel, and how we really do react to life in general, you find what a lot of people find, that we're more like verses 17 to 21 than we're like verses 22 and 23. Now, if those things are true in your life, you do understand that's flesh and joy is in the spirit, and they are contrary one to the other. So let's ask ourselves this question. What keeps you from joy? One thing that might keep you from joy is you. You keep you from joy. You are just self-centered, and self-centeredness is the enemy of joy. When you focus on you and you never focus on others, you will not be a happy person. You keep you from joy because joy comes from the Spirit, and the Spirit of God was sent, why? To teach us and inform us of Jesus Christ. I'm going, he said, and I'm going to send a comforter to you, and he will teach you all things. And what the Holy Spirit's not teaching you is about you. He's teaching you about this book. He's teaching you about Jesus Christ. He's teaching you about your need for service in this life. And when we focus on us, we rob ourselves of joy. What else can keep you from joy? A negative mindset. The child of God has no business in a negative mindset. None. God's done too much for you. When you put yourself in a negative mindset, you dishonor the God that set you free. What is it that's causing you to think negatively? God didn't put that thought in your mind. His mercies are new every morning, not renewed, not replenished, not replaced. Brand new. Every morning, and his mercy is something to praise him for. Romans 15, 13 says, now the God of hope fill you with all joy and peace in believing. The God of hope fill you with what? Joy. How? In believing. That ye may abound in hope. He's the God of hope. He fills you with joy. That joy comes from believing, and in that believing, you get more hope. Well, what's hope all about? Hope is confident expectation. You cannot live in a condition of confident expectation and have a negative mindset. You can't live in hope and joy and be thinking negatively all the time. And many people in this room, you are so wrapped up on problems that have happened in your past, and you can't let go of them. Live in expectation that God has something better for you than whatever it is that has you chained to your past. You can't think negatively and live in confident expectation. Well, what else can keep you from joy? Sin. A child of God with sin in their life is never a happy child of God. Sin is at its core a rejection of God's rules in our life. It is a disobedient spirit, and a disobedient spirit is always a joyless spirit. Always. So what kind of person are you? Are you like Galatians 17 and on? Are you in the way of your joy? Is sin in the way of your joy? Is negative thinking in the way of your joy? Well, if it is,
here's what you're doing. You're substituting something for joy, because we just need, as human beings, to find ourselves in some kind of a position of equilibrium.

0: equilibrium and a condition we can be satisfied with. So if we don't have joy in the Lord, we're going to substitute something else in there, something synthetic that makes us think we have some joy. And here are some of the common things that we substitute in our life for joy. One, happiness. Happiness is often the enemy of joy. Joy depends on a relationship with Christ. Happiness may keep you from joy. If you are content, if you are happy with the money you make, the position that you hold, your overall status of existence, you may never seek joy. I'm happy. I'm fine. You've missed the joy of walking with the Lord Jesus Christ and being His friend and knowing Him intimately. You don't have that kind of joy in your life, but happiness has taken its place. I'm okay. I'm fine. Joy is different from happiness. Happiness depends on what happens. Joy is completely independent of circumstances. What else might you substitute for joy? Busyness. Are you busy? Do you keep yourself busy on purpose? Do you stay busy so your heart will never feel the emptiness that's there because you don't have joy? You work hard. You work long hours just to avoid the confrontation of spirit that will remind you that you don't have joy. You seek satisfaction in a job well done rather than a Savior well served. And they're not necessarily the same thing. You seek the feeling of accomplishment rather than fellowship with the Savior. You run, strive, and burn out so your heart never has the opportunity to call out to you and say, I'm empty. I'm empty. Things. We substitute things for joy. We buy and we possess. We acquire at an alarming rate. You have to have a certain car. You've got to have a certain size TV. You got to have the latest and greatest electronic toy. You hope that by having these things, you surround yourself with enough that would keep the absence of joy at bay. The things you have will never, ever bring you joy. Solomon had more than any man. Solomon listed it very carefully and said, I had this, I had this, I had this, I had this. I had anything and everything any man could possibly want, and I found it to be vanity and vexation of spirit. Things are no replacement for joy. How about this one? How about relationships? You can't be alone. You won't allow yourself to be alone. You must have people around you. You dare not follow the admonition to be silent and know that I am God. You can't do it. You can't meditate or allow yourself to think on His statutes, His ordinances, His testimonies. You need noise. You need nonstop conversation. You need people in the house all the time. You have to text. You have to Twitter. You have to Google. You have to search. You don't allow yourself ever an opportunity to stop and just think, because in the moment you do that, you'll know you're not a person of joy. Your weekend must be filled with company, entertaining, and a general lack of quiet. Is any of this true about you? Do you find yourself staying overly busy, having to have things, having to have relationships around you all the time? Well, if any of this is true, and you're the one that's in the way, we've seen what's in the way of joy. We've seen the difference between a fleshly reaction to life and a joyful reaction to life. Here's our question. How can I be joyful? How can I really be joyful. Now, I want you to turn with me over to John chapter 15. John 15. While you're turning, Horace Bushnell said this: when we speak of joy, we do not speak of something that we are after, but of something that will come to us when we are after God. Now, I want you to look at verse 11 of chapter 15. These things have I spoken unto you, that my joy may remain in you, and that your joy might be full. Now, what things? These things have I spoken, that my joy would remain in you, and that your joy would be full. So what things did he speak? If you look back at the first part of chapter 15, I see at least four things here that the Lord mentioned that are collectively sources of joy in our life and can bring joy to us. One, verse 2, submit to God's pruning. Every branch in me that beareth not fruit, he taketh away, and every branch that beareth fruit, he purgeth it, that it may bring forth more fruit. Now, wait a minute, you want me to let God beat on me and cut on me and rearrange me in order to be joyful? Exactly. Because you're the one who's in the way. And it's all these things in the flesh that keep getting in the way that won't let you be joyful. Just submit and let God prune. Let God take from you what needs to be taken from you so he can give to you what needs to be there. John said it best, I must decrease, he must increase. And that's exactly how we live our Christian life. He will choose what needs to be pruned out. He's the one who'll make those choices. He will determine what changes need to be made. We simply need to let him know, I am willing, I am open, I'm available to be pruned. I want to be shaped in the image of your dear son. We don't do that enough. We just naturally assume that if it's okay with us, it's okay with God. That if our life pleases us, it pleases God. And we don't go to him and ask him, Lord, what is it in my life that needs to go? If you want joy in your life, submit to the pruning. And it'll come. Abide in him. Look at verses 4 through 7. Abide in me, and I in you, as the branch cannot bear fruit of itself, except it abide in the vine. No more can ye, except ye abide in me. I am the vine, you the branches. He that abideth in me, and I in him, the same bringeth forth much fruit. Look at verse 6. If a man abide not in me, he's cast forth. Verse 7. If ye abide in me, my words abide in you. Ye shall ask what you will, and it shall be done unto you. How am I to have joy in my life? Stay in him. Linger in him. Hunger for him. Thirst after him. Change your appetites from turning to your pursuits to turning to pursuing him. Joy is perfect surrender to God's will because your soul delights in him. Abide. And we say it and we say it and we say it. And young people think it's just so trite and they're looking for some other magic pill. But we need to abide in him. We need to stay on our knees and stay in this book. We need to plan time every day for him. We need to not expect that just because I'm a Christian and I have the Holy Spirit in me that I'm abiding in him. If that were true, he wouldn't have said it so much. How many times did he use the word abide? Stay with me. Hang on to me. Thirst for me. Hunger for me. Don't let go of me. Abide. Sounds good, but how little do we do it? Submit to the pruning. Abide in him. Stay in the word. Look at verse 3 and verse 7. Now ye are clean through the word which I have spoken unto you. Verse 7. If ye abide in me and my words abide in you, he shall ask what you will. The word of God brings joy to our life. You cannot obey God unless you understand the form that obedience takes. The only way to know what form obedience takes is to read this book, because it's in these books we find His commandments, His leading, His requests of us. And it's the Word of God that instructs me in the way that I'm supposed to go. Matthew 7, verse 24. Therefore, whosoever heareth these sayings of mine and doeth them, I will liken him unto a wise man. Whosoever it is that heareth these sayings of mine. You know, I don't know what the Lord's voice sounds like. I've never seen His face. I don't know what His eye color is. Don't know what His hair looks like. He never spoke to me in an audible voice, but He speaks in this book. Whosoever heareth these sayings of mine and doeth them is a wise man. Look at verse 10 and 11 of John 15. If ye keep my commandments, ye shall abide in my love, even as I have kept my Father's commandments and abide in his love. These things have I spoken. These things have I spoken unto you, that my joy might remain in you and that your joy might be full. If ye keep my commandments. We need to stay in the book. It is not possible that your life would be marked by joy if you're not in this book. The book tells us what we need to know. The book changes us. The book gives us joy. The book gives us direction. It gives us commandments. It gives us instruction in righteousness. And then as we follow that, obedience leads to joy. But it all starts with the book. Verse 13 and 14, look at that with me. Greater love hath no man than this, that a man lay down his life for his friends. Ye are my friends if you do whatsoever I command you. That's found in the book. Have an awareness, number four, of God's love. Verse 9. As the Father hath loved me, so have I loved you. Continue ye in my love. Now, if you put that together, you realize what he's saying there. As the Father loved me, I love you. And then I want you to continue in my love. Now, the ultimate end there is that all three of us love the same way. The Father, the Son, and us. Have an awareness of God's love. God loves you. In verse 16, he said, ye have not chosen me, I have chosen you. Our pettiness and our complaining and our hunger for the things of our own flesh and of this world diminish when we consider his love for us. As we meditate on his love for us, it'll warm our love for him. As we are drawn to him in appreciation and recognition, we are constrained by that love. 2 Corinthians 5:14, the love of Christ constraineth us. Constrains means to preoccupy. When I am preoccupied with him, I abide in him. When I abide in him, he blesses me. He gives me joy. Joy is cheerful, calm delight. Hope is confident expectation. When joy comes, he brings his friends with him. Love, long-suffering, meekness, peace, gentleness, temperance. Allow God to give you joy. Submit to the Holy Spirit. Ask him to give you joy. Stay with God. Let him prune you. Abide with him. Stay in the book. Have an awareness every day of your life of his love for you, and attach yourself to him and abide and abide, and the joy will be there. You can do it now, you can do it later. Jude 24 says, now unto him that is able to keep you from falling and to present you faultless before the presence of his glory with exceeding joy. If you look at the word joy in the New Testament, that word for joy is only used a couple of times. First time it was used is when Elizabeth is at home and Elizabeth is expecting John. Mary comes and she calls out to Elizabeth. And Elizabeth said, when she heard her salutation, the babe leaped in her womb for joy. Why? He was in the presence of the Savior. Here he says this. He will present you faultless before the presence of his glory with exceeding joy. Again, same words used there, not used very many times in the New Testament. Here, joy means exultation, exuberant joy. Joy expressed in more physical and active ways than we express joy basically now. And I'm looking forward. Listen, heaven's going to be a loud place. All the shouting and the running and the crying out to God. And we're going to be exulting. We're going to be exuberant. Nobody in heaven is going to say, "Boy, it's good to be here." I guess. We're going to be loud and scream and shout and hug each other and cry and laugh. And the joy of being in his presence is going to completely overwhelm us. Why can't we do that now?
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2: I noticed that we have different areas of the country represented with the preachers. And I think that's great. We have a great variety. You have Dr. Lewis from the South, representing the South. Anybody from the South out there? All right. A little hoot and holler there from the South. We have Dr. Monte, the Midwest, we'll say. The whole Midwest. Upper Midwest. Right? Amen. And we have Dr. Pope. We'll say he represents the West and the Southwest. They're all in the balcony. All in the back row. No. And then I'm representing New England. Home of the New England Patriots. Oh, there's some haters in the crowd tonight. We can't help winning. We just can't help. We just can't help ourselves. You know, I know some of you are a little deflated over the Super Bowl, and we just have a way of doing that, you know. But no, we're not here to talk football. There's been some nefarious activity up there, but. Anyway, it was a good Super Bowl. We're here to talk Bible, right? This is the Bible conference, Bible. All right, enough of that. Psalm 132, let's look at verses 1 through 8. Psalm 132, a prayer for blessing on the sanctuary, a song of degrees. Lord, remember David and all his afflictions. And I think there's a context here, all his afflictions in bringing back the ark to Jerusalem. Could be speaking in general, but all his afflictions, how he swore unto the Lord and vowed unto the mighty God of Jacob, surely I will not come into the tabernacle of my house, nor go up into my bed. I will not give sleep to mine eyes or slumber to mine eyelids until I find out a place for the Lord, a habitation for the mighty God of Jacob. Lo, we heard of it, that is the ark, we heard of it at Ephratah. We found it in the fields of the wood. We will go into his tabernacles, we will worship at his footstool. Arise, O Lord, into thy rest, thou and the ark of thy strength. So this psalm accounts for the time when David brought the Ark of the Covenant back to Israel. Before we get into this, let's say a word of prayer. I just feel like I need a word of prayer. I don't know if you do as well. And so let's say a word of prayer. Father, we come to your words, and we ask for your help to open up our hearts. Help me as I speak. Help those that are listening. Help us to process what we are hearing, to engage our mind, to not just let it let it go by, in and out. I pray, Lord, that through your Holy Spirit, you would speak to us and help us to value your special presence in our life. To not only know that you are with us, but to experience your blessing. And I pray, Lord, that if there are some things that we need to get out of our life so that will happen, Lord, you would even convict us, encourage us in that way. In Jesus' precious name I pray, amen. Thank you. This psalm then accounts for the time when David brought the Ark of the Covenant back to Israel. The Ark was a sacred chest made to contain the symbols of God's presence, his provision, and his power. It was constructed a year after the Israelites left Egypt, and it was meant to be used to lead the people to the promised land, where God would dwell with his people and meet with them in the temple in a more permanent way. So the priests would walk with the ark, they would carry it a certain way, and they would carry it covered. When the people would move, then they would place it in the holiest of holy places in the tabernacle, where they would rest in one location for a while on their trip to the promised land. In total, this ark represented the presence of God. And even more than that, it actually was where God dwelt. It was the presence of God. Listen to Exodus 25, 22. God said to the nation of Israel concerning the ark, "There will I meet with thee. There will I meet with thee, and I will commune with thee." I will meet with you at the ark. If you go to the ark, I will meet with you there. What a mind-blowing thought. What a mind-blowing thought that the infinite God of the universe, that is not bound by time or space, somehow constrained himself, somehow localized his presence in a special way for the benefit of his people. What a mind-blowing thought. You know, we enjoy that today. Because if you're saved today, you have the presence of the Holy Spirit of God in your heart. Amen? You have God in you. Before I came here, I turned on WPCS and the song was, "How big is God? How big is God? He's big enough to rule this mighty universe, yet small enough to live within my heart." Young people, do we understand that God is with us? God is with us. Not only that, where two or three people are gathered in his name, he is in the midst. And we're gathered in his name tonight, right? So where two or three are gathered, God is there in a special way. Jesus is here tonight in a special way. And that's what makes the gathering of God's people, that's what makes the church something unique that you can't find anywhere else, because God meets with his people in a special way. Now, there's a sense where God is everywhere, but God is here tonight in a special way. He's in this room, he's in your heart, and he says, "I will meet with you. I will meet with you." Just like he said to the nation of Israel, "I'll meet with you there." Now, why did David have to bring the ark back to Jerusalem? Why did he have to bring it back? Well, for those that might not know the story, when Israel arrived in the promised land, they began to view the ark with a wrong perspective, and they displaced it. So the title of the message tonight is Bringing Back the Ark. Bringing Back the Ark. And what I want to do tonight is trace the trip that the ark made to Jerusalem and identify three perverted perspectives about God that kept the people from taking advantage of this great privilege of having God with them. And if we will rid ourselves of these same false views of God, then we will enjoy God's special presence. And we are living in desperate times. We are living in consequential times. We need the blessing of God today. We need the blessing of God. We need to know God is with us. And so I pray this speaks to you. So let's take our Bibles, hold your place here, turn to 1 Samuel 4, 1 through 3. 1 Samuel 4, 1 through 3. 1 Samuel 4, 1 through 3. And we'll look at perverted perspective number 1 as we see what happens here at the beginning of the story that I'm about to share with you of how they displaced the ark in the first place. Look at chapter 4 of 1 Samuel. And let's look at verses 1 through 3. We're not going to read the whole account. We'll summarize the rest after chapter 4, verse 3. And the word of Samuel came to all Israel. Now Israel went out against the Philistines to battle and pitched beside Ebenezer. And the Philistines pitched in Aphek. And the Philistines put themselves in array against Israel. And when they joined battle, Israel was smitten before the Philistines. And they slew of the army in the field about 4,000 men. And when the people were coming to the camp, the elders of Israel said, "Wherefore has the Lord smitten us today before the Philistines? Let us fetch the Ark of the Covenant of the Lord out of Shiloh unto us, that when it cometh among us, it may save us out of the hand of our enemies." Perverted perspective number 1 that I find here displayed in the people of God, the nation of Israel, is that God is my genie in a bottle. God is my genie in a bottle. You see from this account that they took the ark to battle. They said, "Fetch the ark, we're losing here." They took the ark to battle as some kind of a good luck charm. Circle in your Bible in verse 3, the word "it," he says, or they say twice, "When it comes among us, it may save us. If we can just get the ark here, it will save us." What's wrong with that? What should they have been saying? We need God to save us, right? We need God to save us. And so I see a perverted perspective here. It's a good luck charm. That's their view of God. What a degraded view of God. It sounds sacrilegious to say, but some of us feel this way. God is my genie in a bottle. Hey, God, come on. I need some money. I need a healing here. I need a job. Come through for me. You know, if you read the end of the story, God did not save them. And not only did God not save them, he allowed them to lose the battle and 30,000 soldiers were killed, verses 10 and 11. 30,000 soldiers were killed. And then the Philistines took the ark. They took the ark from the nation of Israel. The problem here is that the people began to focus on the blessing of God instead of God himself. They wanted God only for what he could do for them. They didn't show a desire to know him, to want to know him or his will, or to be relationally close to God. They just wanted God to do something for them when they needed him. And I think this happens to many of us today. You know you're this way when you get disappointed when God doesn't do what you want him to do. You get very disappointed when God doesn't do what you want him to do. Listen, God does not exist to carry out our whims and our wishes. The goal of prayer is communion with God, to subordinate ourself and our will to his. Isn't our Savior Jesus the great example? And he said to the Father, "If it be possible, let this cup pass from me. Nevertheless," what? "Not my will, but thine be done." If it be possible according to your purpose, not according to your ability, but if it be possible, let this cup pass from me. Nevertheless, not my will, but your will. You know, God, I and this is a proper

But Jesus is our great example, and that's how he prayed. Yesterday, I talked to a lady here on staff, and her husband recently passed away. And he passed away of the same cancer that I was diagnosed with in 2009. And so God, for some reason, chose to take her husband home, and for some reason, God has allowed me to be here. I wanted to be an encouragement to her. She's here tonight, but I thought to myself, this could be a hard conversation for her to sit across from me. I said, Lord, how can I be an encouragement to her? You know what I found after the conversation was over? She was more of an encouragement to me than I was to her, because she talked about how she has learned to embrace God's will for her life and take the next steps in her life with courage. Do we understand why God does what he does? No. But part of the trouble that comes with a wrong view of God is that we have a wrong equation about whether or not God cares for us. Here's how it goes. Here's our formula for God's care. My wants plus my outcomes equals God cares. My wants and my outcomes equals God cares. God only cares for me if he does what I want. In our disappointment and discouragement, even in our impatience, we decide that if God would only take away our troubles, if he'd only come through right now, then he really cares. And if he doesn't, he doesn't really care. When he doesn't do what we think he should, we begin to doubt his love and care. And as Christians, we know that God is in control. We know about his control over everything, and he could have changed the circumstances. He decided not to, so we begin to question him. Why aren't you answering my prayer? Why don't you take this away? Why don't you fix this situation? We begin to demand that God does what we want him to do in our timing, and we equate that with his care. Folks, our knowledge is so finite. Our experience is so minuscule. God is doing a universal plan that involves billions of moving parts. We don't know what's best, amen? And who are we to doubt God? And yet we do. We want God there. You know, when we have this attitude in our heart, we don't want answers, we only want solutions. We really don't want answers from God. And God knows it, and so he doesn't respond. He might even do the opposite of what you ask. God does not respond to that kind of a heart. And so in this case, God allowed the Philistines to take the ark. Now, it was a curse to them, and they brought it back. And then the ark was set up. I find this interesting. It was set up in the field of Joshua the Bethshemite. And in our psalm that we read, it says, we found the ark in a field. We found the ark in a field. God was so distant from them, they didn't even know it. They left him. He didn't leave them. They left him. Amen. Let's rid ourselves of this perspective. You know, one of the best things you could do in reconciling your mind as a college student, faculty and staff, if you haven't got this figured out already, I hope you're ahead of the curve on this one, but I hope you can come to this place where you say, God's will, nothing more, nothing less, nothing else. Amen. That's all I want. And I believe if you have that attitude, God's going to do some amazing things in your life. God's will, nothing more, nothing less, nothing else. That's all I want. So, God is my genie in a bottle. That's perverted perspective number one. Perverted perspective number two is this. I don't need to be relationally close to God as long as he's close by when I need him, which really goes with number one. I don't need to be relationally close to God as long as he's close by in a case of an emergency. So we assume and presume that we can set God aside in our life, and then when things get really bad and we're in an emergency, we pray to God in a 911 call and he will come through. You see, after this

0: point, the people refused God as their king. They wanted a human king that they could see. They said, we want a ruler like the nations around us. And so God allowed them to have their desire. Saul became their king. They certainly weren't listening to God at this point. But God gave them their own way and their heart's desire. And they had a king, and Saul was it. And the ark was taken to the house of Abinadab. And a telling passage is 1 Chronicles 13:3. You don't need to turn there, but it says, never once did King Saul consult God at the ark. For 20 years, the people of Israel, and specifically King Saul, for 20 years, they did not consult God at the ark. God said, I'll meet with you there. And never once did they go there. I wonder how many Christians go a whole day without consulting God. I've done that. And I tell you, my day, I have a bad day when that happens. I wonder how many Christians go a whole week without consulting God. I wonder how many Christians go a whole month without consulting God. I wonder how many Christians go a whole year without consulting God. They went 20 years. Now, when Saul got desperate, I want you to see what he did. He said, let's go get the pastor. Okay, 1 Samuel, everybody. Everybody go to 1 Samuel. I'll go and talk to Samuel, and he'll handle it for me. God's not working, and so I'll go to him, and he'll advocate for me. Look at 1 Samuel 28, 15 and 16. 1 Samuel 28, 15, 16. And Samuel said to Saul, why hast thou disquieted me to bring me up? Paraphrase, why are you bugging me? Okay? It's late, you know, whatever. I'm busy. I'm eating breakfast. I don't know. Why are you disquieting me? And Saul answered, I don't know why I find that funny. I guess as a pastor, I've been there. Okay. I've never said you're bugging me on the phone. I do zone out in some phone conversations where there's a long story. I said to one lady after a long phone conversation, she was telling me the whole story afterwards over. I said, love ya. I say that to my wife, not to church members. But anyway, sometimes I do that. But I try to stay engaged and I try not to be bugged, okay? But that's what he said, you're bugging me. And Saul answered, I am sore distressed, for the Philistines make war against me, and God is departed from me, and answers me no more, neither by prophets nor by dreams. Therefore have I called thee, that thou mayest make known unto me what I shall do. Then said Samuel, wherefore then dost thou ask of me? Seeing the Lord is departed from thee and is become thine, what? Everybody, say it out loud. Enemy, is that there? Just like James 4:4, if you're a friend of the world, you're at enmity with God. He says, God's not working with you. He's actually working against you because you're working against him. You're working against God. That's what it is. You're the enemy. Don't come to me. I remember a phone conversation. A guy said to me this long time ago, said, Pastor Zach, this is a guy that's in and out of church, not faithful to the Lord, not serving, not giving, not involved. Pastor Zach, I'm so upset. God is not coming through for me. I pray. Nothing happens. I'm so upset. I asked for this. I asked for this. Would you pray for me? And I said, brother, I'll pray for a blessing for you, but first I'm going to pray. I love you, but I'm going to pray you get right with God. Because God doesn't like one-way relationships. How many of you have ever been in a one-way relationship? Don't raise your hand. Anyway, that could be... no. One-way... You know... Hey, could I borrow $5? Hey, could you take me to the mall? Hey, could you, right? And you're like, I'm doing. They don't do nothing. Excuse the English. They don't do anything. I do. How do you think God, the creator of the universe, feels when it's just a 911 call every time we talk to him? God, I really don't want you to be too close to me. I don't want to be too close to you, but I need you there when I need you. If you want God to do a wonderful work in your life, you need to ask yourself, what am I willing to put aside so that God is in the proper place? David said, I will not sleep in my bed until the ark is where it belongs. I will not sleep until God is where he belongs. What am I willing to set aside? The book of Psalms says, he that has clean hands and a pure heart, he shall receive the blessing of the Lord. And if other things are first in your life, then you're setting God aside, and you can't expect to set God aside and then come to him in an emergency and he just comes through every time. He did not respond to Saul. He does not respond to that. He does respond to a sincerely desperate person whose heart is right, but he does not respond the way Saul came to him. Now, David had a heart for God. David said that he would not sleep until he made sure the ark was back where it belonged. David took over for Saul and had a different perspective, but we'll look at one more passage. David made one major mistake. Instead of precisely following the Lord's command on how to carry the ark, he allowed the ark to be carried another way. So let's look at that passage, and we'll look at perverted perspective number 3. 2 Samuel 6, 6 through 9. 2 Samuel 6, 6 through 9. Actually, let's look at the whole thing. I've got time. Amen. They didn't respond. Anyway, 2 Samuel 6, 1 through 9. And David gathered together all the chosen men of Israel, 30,000. And David arose and went with all the people that were with him from Baal of Judah to bring up thence the ark of God, whose name it is called by the name of the Lord of hosts that dwelleth between the cherubim. And they set the ark of God upon a new cart and brought it out of the house of Abinadab. That was in Gibeah. And Uzzah, I didn't check the pronunciation there, but I'm calling him Uzzah, and Ahio, the sons of Abinadab, drove the new cart. And they brought it out of the house of Abinadab, which was at Gibeah, accompanying the ark of God. And Ahio went before the ark. And David and all the house of Israel played before the Lord on all manner of instruments, made of firewood, even on harps and on psalteries and timbrels and on cornets and on cymbals. And when they came to Nacon's threshing floor, Uzzah put forth his hand to the ark of God and took hold of it, for the oxen shook it. And the anger of the Lord was kindled against Uzzah, and God smote him there for his error. And there he died by the ark of God. And David was displeased because the Lord God had made a breach upon Uzzah. And he called the name of the place Perez Uzzah to this day. And David was afraid of the Lord that day and said, how shall the ark of God, the Lord, come to me? How shall the ark of the Lord come to me? I mean, perverted perspective number 1, God is my genie in a bottle. Perverted perspective number 2, it doesn't matter if I'm relationally close to God as long as God is close by when I need him. Perverted perspective number 3, God will not care if I compromise for convenience sake. David's like, this was harsh. And doesn't it seem harsh? I mean, David had good intentions. Uzzah was only trying to keep the ark from falling. These were sincere guys. But the fact that they ignored God's explicit commands on how to carry the ark and its proper treatment showed a subtle form of disrespect. Very subtle. And what I've learned in my life is God will only let you go so far that way. David was so set on success that he failed to make sure he was following God's law. The sons of Abinadab, both of them had become so familiar with the ark that they did not seriously consider God's commands as well. And Uzzah presumed upon the grace of God and thought God needed a little helping hand. This is a sad picture of American Christianity. We're so set on success, that's when we get pragmatic. We're so familiar with the things of God that we don't approach God with respect. We presume upon the grace of God, thinking God needs a little helping hand, and so we use worldly methods to do God's work. A church in our area recently had a WWE Sunday. WWE Sunday. So they had the lights, the strobes, the music, and two big-time wrestlers up on the, behind the pulpit or up on the stage there wrestling to get a crowd. And I appreciate their heart for the gospel and whatever, but have we come to that? WWE Sunday? I mean, wow. Are we coming to church or a carnival? Are we coming to church or a concert? Amen? I mean, are we coming to church to meet God? You say, Pastor Zach, Jesus is being presented, okay? The guy, after he threw the other guy down, got up and spoke about Jesus as the guy was writhing in pain. I ask the question, yes, Jesus is being presented, but is he being presented in the proper way? Is he being presented as holy, harmless, separate from sinners? In him is light and no darkness at all. At all. We have a comfortable, convenient Christianity in America. And I think we fail to have a hushed awe when we think of God and that he's with us. And we do not tremble at his word. We have a slouching sense of the holiness of God, and for the sake of numerical growth, we let degrading aspects of the culture into our church, and that leads to corruption. And almost anything can be justified if we're gathering a crowd for the gospel. And we not only do it as churches, we do it as individuals. We say, God won't care if I compromise just a little. I can take a shortcut here. I got good intentions. God will look past this guilty pleasure, look all the rest of good things I'm doing. Hey, I know this isn't the best, but it's no big deal. It is a big deal. Every form of compromise is a big deal. It's where it's leading you. And God doesn't take it lightly. He said, you touched the ark. I told you not to do that. Praise God. David, Psalm 132 tells us he went through a lot of affliction getting this ark back, but he finally figured it out. We're going to do it God's way. We're just going to do it God's way. And guess what happened? David had his heart right. He figured it out. He brought the ark back to Jerusalem the proper way. And when the temple was built and the house was built for the ark and the ark was placed, the Bible says the glory of the Lord filled the room. It filled the room. We need to see the glory of God in our day. Amen. You need to see the glory of God in your life. I need to see the glory of God. Hey, when you go to some events or you ride the commuter train maybe to New York or whatever and you have to have a ticket, in some cases they want you to present the ticket to the attendant and he rips the stub off. They do not want you to rip the stub off yourself. Don't get ahead. You give it to the attendant. He rips it off. He takes the one part which matches the other part. And so the ticket will say, no good if detached. I have a ticket I was given recently. And so the ticket will say, no good if detached. You know what I found in my life? My life is no good when I'm detached from God. Figuratively speaking, we need to bring the ark back. We need to know God is with us, yes, but we need to know his special presence and his blessing. And when we draw nigh to God, he draws nigh to us. When we remove the obstructions that are keeping us back, when we say, God, I welcome you into my life. I want to know you. I want you. I want your will for me. I want to know your will. That's when God comes through in a big way. We are living in consequential times. We're in a desperate need of God's presence, power, and blessing. How is your relationship with God? By that I mean, do you need to put God in his proper place? Be like David said, I'm not going to sleep until God's where he belongs. Put your heart into knowing him. Put your heart into knowing God's will. That's what this Bible conference is all about. It's not about novel sermons. It's not about knowing facts. It's about knowing God and drawing closer to God. Amen? Knowing God, knowing his will. Midterms are over. Amen? Take a break. Take a break. Spend some time with God. Spend some time with God. Listen to his voice. Don't just call him when you're desperate. Commit yourself to spend time with him consistently. Don't lose your reverence. Don't lose your awe for God. And you'll experience his power, his presence, his blessing.
1: Up next, a sermon from the former pastor of Campus Church, Dr. Jim Shetler. This is Rejoice Pulpit.
2: Turn to Philippians chapter number 4 as we continue our study into the book of Philippians. We've come to the last chapter, and what a chapter it is. We'll be looking at several different things, Lord willing, in the weeks ahead in Philippians chapter 4. I think Philippians 4 will just be a great chapter for all of us to encourage us and to inspire us to do and to be what we ought to be. From cosmetic surgery to counseling sessions, from makeovers to vacations, Americans spend literally, not thousands, not millions, but billions of dollars on finding peace of mind. To come to that place of calmness and stillness in their mind and to find peace, it is amazing what Americans will spend and do to find that peace of mind. My friend, it's all in Philippians chapter number 4, in that peace of mind. Look with me if you would. We're going to look at three things about the peace of mind. Matter of fact, actually, we're only going to probably get to two today, and next week we'll spend our whole time on just one of them. But three reasons you don't have peace of mind. Number one, the war, no more war between saints, or the war between saints that are going on. Number two, worry in your souls. And number three, wickedness in your thoughts. And today we're going to look at two things, no more war between saints and no more worry in your souls to have peace of mind. We begin in Philippians chapter 4 in verse number 1. Now we see that word therefore. So we are coming off of chapter 3 that he gives the why that we should stand firm. Verse 1 talks about, so stand fast in the Lord. And we've come off the why we should stand fast, that we're pressing toward the mark for the excellency of the knowledge of Jesus Christ, that we may know him. And now in chapter 4 we come to the how we can stand fast in the Lord. And in these days and in these times, and in this time of year, we need to learn how to stand fast in the Lord. So Philippians chapter 4 is going to help us with this. There's the therefore. My brethren, dearly beloved and longed for, my joy and crown, so stand fast in the Lord, my dearly beloved. The first thing I want you to see in our first point today is no more war between saints. Now, I'll share this with you. You read verse 1. There's two things you can pick up out of verse 1. One, what he wants you to do. So stand fast in the Lord. And the other thing you pick up, boy, did Paul love this church. Look at these terms. Brethren, dearly beloved, comes out of a root of agape there. Dearly beloved, longed for, my joy, my crown, ends again with dearly beloved. Now, I think there's a couple things here that is good for us. First of all, he's going to deal with some correction. He's even going to name some people. And I'll tell you, when you start naming people and you start doing correcting, you better make sure you have a good motive. And you better make sure you love who you're correcting. You better make sure you know how you're handling who you're handling. When you get in the arena of correction and confronting, I think the person who is confronted has a responsibility to take whatever's given, but it makes a big difference on how we deal with people. And he's gonna mention a couple names here. But notice verse 1 and see the love there that he has for people. See that he's longing for these people. See that he's laboring. Man, my joy and my crown, this is what I'm working for. You are who I love. You are who I'm longing for. You are who I'm laboring for, he says here. Now, he's going to make some correction, and he's going to give some admonition, but he does want them to know, I love you all, and that's why I don't want you to do what you're doing. That's why I don't want you to have the strife. I want you to have peace of mind. I don't want you to be battling between each other. Now, I realize that probably the greatest source of irritation in our life is other people and the way that they've handled us or what they've done to us. But my friend, people are important. We need to love people. We need to long for people. And we need to labor for people. People are important. Jesus Christ died on that cross for people. Now, I want to share this with you, and I think you need to hear this. Because somebody loves people, it doesn't mean you have to throw out your doctrine. You know, people say, well, he doesn't love people a lot. He's more doctrinal. What's with that? That when you become doctrinal about something, you don't love people anymore? Well, you know, but, you know, he's real big on truth. So there's a conflict between truth and loving people? My friend, I'll tell you something. Christ was truth. And Christ was love on that cross. Paul loved this church. He's going to correct them. He's giving them doctrine. But you don't have to throw out doctrine because you love people. It can be harmonious. You don't have to throw out duty and love people. Now, you know what? That old phrase, duties never conflict. I believe the truth behind that cliche is true. You do what you're supposed to do, and God will give you the grace to handle those things. But you know, the way that you define duty sometimes happens to be your agenda for the day. And if anyone comes into your agenda for the day, no, can't help them. Don't have time for that person. I don't have time to do that. You know what? Love doesn't mean you have to throw away duty. Love doesn't mean you have to throw away your doctrine. Love doesn't mean you have to throw away your determination. I mean, you may be a very aggressive, intense individual, and you're very determined to see things happen and to see things change. Doesn't mean you have to stop loving people because of that. You can have determination. You can have some drive and still long for people. My friend, look what he said in chapter 3. I press toward the mark. Man, I'm going forward. I'm doing things. But I still long for you all. I still call you my dearly beloved. I still love you. Let's remember, we don't have to throw out doctrine, duty, or determination to still love people. And we need to love one another. Now, Paul's going to give correction, and that was needed. But I think we need to understand, no more war between the saints. Why are we battling between ourselves? We ought to love one another. We ought to care for one another. We ought to learn how to get along. Verse number 2. I beseech Euodias. I beseech Syntyche. I beseech both of you women that they be of the same mind in the Lord. Now, I want to tell you this. To mention names in the Bible is a big deal, especially to correct people by name in the Bible is a big deal. Now, obviously, we do not know either one of these ladies. We do not know what kind of ladies they were. We know that they served the Lord. I think both of them had great intentions. I think both of them wanted God's will. I think both of them wanted to do the things of the Lord, but somewhere in doing that, there is a conflict. And he has to even mention their names that this thing is taken care of. You know, I think that's very important. Look what he says to him. By the way, he's equal with it. Look at verse 2. I beseech Euodias, I beseech Syntyche, that they be of the same mind in the Lord. Man, I'm begging you, get it taken care of between both of you. Whatever the difference is, whatever the problem is, it may be that both, it isn't a matter of who's right and who's wrong here. He does not say that. He says, I beg both of you, get it right with each other. Stop your bickering, stop your problems, and get on the same page. Now, Euodias says, that's right, Syntyche. Did you hear what Paul says? Get on the same page, and it's my page. I'm right. And Syntyche, no. You didn't understand the Greek the way I do. I know what Paul meant. Paul meant, Euodias, you need to get on the same page as my page. No, Paul took care of all that when he said, be of the same mind in the Lord. Hey, let's go back a couple chapters. Let's review a little bit in our book. I wonder if these two ladies, what they were thinking. When they're going through the letter, have you ever wondered this? When they're reading through the letter, the very first time the letter's ever been read, and they come to chapter 2, and here's these two ladies listening to Epaphroditus read the letter to the church of Philippi. Fulfill ye my joy that ye be like-minded, having the same love, being of one accord, of one mind. Let nothing be done through strife. I could just see Euodias punch her husband. I hope Syntyche is taking notes today. Let nothing be done through strife. Well, that's all Euodias ever does. And then it says, or vainglory. Oh, well, Syntyche, you might as well put your name in there for that one. I could just about imagine what happened. But in lowliness of mind, let each esteem other better than themselves. Look not every man on his own things, but every man also on the things of others. Let this mind be in you, which was also in Christ Jesus. Since you turned over to Philippians 2, would you turn over to one other passage? Would you turn with me to Romans chapter 12? Romans 12, I consider the greatest passage in all the Bible on getting along with other people. Now, Ephesians 4 is right on up there, and 1 Corinthians 13 be hard to argue with. But I like Romans 12 for interpersonal relationship problems. Look with me, if you would, Romans chapter 12, beginning at verse 4. For as we have many members in one body, and all members have not the same office. See, I think that's where the problem begins. We do not accept other people's gifts in the way that they are. We just think, oh, that's wrong. Well, that's not as good as mine. You know, that's not the way it should be. Oh, they're doing this. We're all one members, but one of another. So we being many are one body in Christ, and everyone members one of another. Having then gifts differing according to the grace that is given to us. Hey, folks, every one of us have different ministry gifts. We have different motivational gifts. Now, there's some exhorters here. There's some prophets here. There's some merciful. There's some givers. There's some rulers. And he goes through the whole list of the motivational gifts in the following verses. Look down to verse 10. Be kindly affectionate one to another with brotherly love, in honor preferring one another. Look down with me, if you would, down to verse 16. Be of the same mind one toward another. Mind not high things, but condescend to men of low estate. Be not wise in your own conceit. In other words, I know that I'm right and they're wrong. Recompense to no man evil for evil. I'll tell you this right now. This would change families, rooms, homes, work, offices, everything, if you would stop rendering evil for evil. Somebody says something to you that's not right. Somebody does something to you that's not right. It's going to happen this week. It's going to happen the rest of your life. People are going to treat you wrong. Don't recompense. Don't pay back evil for evil. If somebody does you evil, return with a soft answer. Return with the grace of God. Return with love and kindness. Somebody does you wrong, you go back and say, I'm going to do something for them. Overcome evil with good. Don't recompense to no man evil for evil. Provide things honest in the sight of all men. Look at verse 18. If it be possible, as much as lieth in you, live peaceably with all men. Now, some of you are thinking, oh, that was the verse I was looking for. What he's saying is, come on now, get off your high horse, condescend, come on down, swallow the pride, and get along. Man, he calls them by name because there's a real problem. And he says, you know what? It's time that you have the same mind. And the same mind is the mind of Jesus Christ. Let me show you something else. Look at verse 3. And I entreat thee also, true yoke fellow. Well, who's this guy? I don't know. I'm just being honest with you. I do not know who true yoke fellow is. Now, it may be that the guy's name is true yoke fellow. And I'm really serious. That might be the guy's name. They take the Greek name and it'd be True Yoke Fellow. That's his name. Maybe after he got saved, he had his name changed to True Yoke Fellow. It may be Epaphroditus that's going to bring the letter. It may be the whole congregation of the church at Philippi. Somebody, though, whoever it is, whoever this True Yoke Fellow is, help these two ladies. Now, I think that's interesting. The ladies are going to need help. These ladies are not going to get this thing taken care of by themselves. They're going to need a referee, or excuse me, the Holy Spirit. They're going to need some help. And so, True Yoke Fellow, would you come in? I don't know who the True Yoke Fellow is in your home, but somebody needs to rise to the occasion. Maybe you need to be that True Yoke Fellow. But notice what it says. I entreat thee also, True Yoke Fellow, help those women which labored with me in the gospel. We are not talking about wicked women here. We're not talking about the strange women of Proverbs 6 and 7 here. We're not talking about Delilah and Jezebel in the church at Philippi. We're talking about ladies who go on Christian service. We're talking about two girls who love the Lord, who want God's will for the church, but they're at odds at each other. And you're never going to have peace of mind with war between the saints. And he says, true yoke fellow, will you get in there and help these ladies? And it says, with Clement also and with other my fellow laborers whose names are in the book of life. And you know what? That's what matters. The fact of the matter is, Euodias and Syntyche are both written in the book of life. And so is your family written in the book of life. And so if they've trusted Jesus Christ as their Savior, they're your brother and sister in Christ, and their name is written down in the book of life. Hey, let's get along with them. We're going to be spending eternity with them forever. Then we come to verse 4, and boy, did I enjoy the choir number that goes, I mean, the very words that they sing. I say rejoice. That's the name of the song that they sang. And verse 4 goes right with that. Rejoice in the Lord always. And again, I say, rejoice. You don't have to say it twice, Paul. Well, then he doesn't live where I live. I need to hear it twice. How about you? Turn to Psalm 85. Would you, Psalm 85? Sometimes I think we think that the normal Christian life is just righteousness. The normal Christian life is not just righteousness, it's rejoicing. And I want you to see that when revival comes to a group of people, not only is there a newness of righteousness, but there's a newness of rejoicing. There is joy in people's hearts. Psalm 85 and verse 6 is the verse that I have prayed every week for 7 years. Wilt thou not revive us again, that thy people may rejoice in thee? Folks, let me tell you something. You can't rejoice in cancer. God doesn't say rejoice in cancer, and again I say rejoice in cancer. Doesn't say that. Rejoice in difficulties. And again, I say rejoice in difficulties. He doesn't say that. He says rejoice in the Lord. And again, I say rejoice. You know what the object of our rejoicing is? It's not getting out of debt. The object of our rejoicing is not a clear bill of health. The object of our rejoicing is not dating that individual. The object of our rejoicing is Jesus Christ. Rejoice in the Lord. Hey, and again, I say rejoice. You will never have a peace of mind until Jesus Christ becomes your joy. And you know what? Some of you need to live the normal Christian life. Yeah, you need to get rid of bitterness, and you need to get rid of pornography, and you need to get rid of, yeah, I know that. But let me tell you what else the normal Christian life is. It's rejoicing in the Lord. And some of you could use one big dose of the joy of the Lord. You have lost your joy and intimacy with Jesus Christ. Rejoice in the Lord. And again, I say rejoice. Let me ask you something. Do you need revival today? Have you lost your joy of rejoicing in who the Lord is? Look at that verse. Wilt thou not revive us again that thy people... People ask me, Jim, when you're praying for revival, what are you praying for? I'm praying that people will rejoice in thee, that they'll rejoice in God again. You know, Nehemiah summed it up well that day at Watergate. That day at Watergate in the city of Jerusalem, after they had lived in drudgery and they'd gotten out of their sin, Nehemiah got up that day and preached. And I'll never forget the first time I ever read Nehemiah 8. They built a pulpit and they built a podium. They caused the day, everyone stopped and they came. I believe, if I'm not mistaken, it rained heavily that day. They read the scripture and I thought, boy, this is it, man. Nehemiah is going to get up there and he is going to nail them for all their sins, for all the generations and decades. And Nehemiah gets up there and I'm reading it through and I come to verse 10 of Nehemiah chapter 8 and he says unto them, this is it, Nehemiah, let them have it. And Nehemiah says, eat the fat, drink the sweet, for this is God's day. The joy of the Lord is your strength. I said, wait a second, man, what kind of preaching is that, man? But what did Nehemiah know? Nehemiah knew if these people keep the joy of the Lord, these walls will never come down. These people keep the joy of the Lord, and they will live for God. They will do what's right. You know what we've lost, people of God? We've lost our joy. We've lost our rejoicing in the Lord. And look at verse number 5. Let your moderation be known unto all men. The Lord is at hand. This is a great word, moderation. This word moderation means, let me tell you what it doesn't mean. It doesn't mean any extreme behavior. This is the idea behind the word moderation, that you don't have any extreme violent behavior. It means that you don't have any extreme beliefs. You're not on some hobby horse hitting the same thing over and over and over and over and over and over and over again. Everything. You know, some preachers are that way. Some preachers do not have moderation in their preaching. Every week, it's the somehow, some way, they get soul winning into the message. Some way, somehow, the text doesn't have anything to do with it. They get submission to authority into the text. Some way, somehow, they get this into the text. Now, there is one exception to that. You can always put Jesus Christ in the text. You can always put Christ, and should. Sirs, we would see Jesus. There's no extreme with that. Well, moderation is not going to an extreme about your behavior. It's not going to an extreme about your beliefs, and it's not going to extreme about your battles. I mean, you may have to fight some fights, and you pick and choose which ones they are, and you don't have great wars or anything like that. You have moderation. And by the way, moderation is not a private thing. You know, some people are real private. Well, moderation is a very public thing. Look what it says. Let your moderation be known unto all men. All people ought to see that we as Christians aren't gone to any extremes in our beliefs, in our behavior, in our battles. We ought to have moderation with all men. That the Lord is at hand. That's good, friend. The Lord is at hand. That means the judgment seat of Christ. We better be careful how we judge others. We ought to judge other people in the light that one day we're going to be judged too. Bible doesn't say we shouldn't judge. Bible says, first of all, before you judge, you get the beam out of your own eye. And then you can go and judge them. You read that in Matthew chapter 7. It doesn't say you're not supposed to judge. Matter of fact, the Bible says, ye that are spiritual judgeth all things. But do remember this. You make sure that you judge people according to the light that you're going to be standing at the judgment seat too, friend. The Lord is at hand. You're going to be one day facing judgment. So have moderation, will you? Have some moderation. Restrain yourself. One commentary wrote it this way. I thought this was interesting. Moderation. Gentle reasonableness. I think that's not a bad translation of that word moderation. And then we come to verse number 6, a great verse. No more war between saints, verses 1 through 5. And verse 6 and 7, no more worry in your soul to have peace of mind. Look at verse number 6. Be careful for nothing, but in everything, by prayer and supplication with thanksgiving, let your requests be made known unto God. What a great verse as we finish up together. Matter of fact, you know what? It's such a good verse. Would you read this with me? If you're watching by way of the telecast, wherever you are, most of you know the verse, read it out loud with it. Say it with me together. Philippians chapter 4, verse 6. Would you say it with me? Be careful for nothing, but in everything, by prayer and supplication, with thanksgiving, let your requests be made known unto God. Well, what a great verse, friend. No more worry in your soul, because believing prayer will give you victory over that worry. Now, first of all, I want to talk about the word careful, and it's a good word. Now, a lot of times people use the word anxious or worry there, and it would be fine. But you know, the word careful is a good word, because the Bible doesn't say that we should not care. It does not say that. Matter of fact, care, burden, is really key to effective prayer. Importunity, I think, is the key ingredient to seeing prayers answered. That there is a fervent, the effectual fervent prayer of a righteous man availeth much. You cannot say that we should not have care as Christians. We should have care. This is why I like this word better than anxious or worry. Be careful for nothing. The key is not that we don't have care. It's that we are not full of care. That we are not, it's got us. It's gripped us. We are paralyzed. We don't have peace of mind. We have problems in our mind. We are so wrapped up in this situation that we have no peace. I like the word careful, because that's what we're not supposed to be. It isn't that we're not supposed to have care and a burden. It's that we're not supposed to be full of that care. Bible says in 1 Peter, casting all your care. That care's not sin. Casting all your care upon him, for he careth for you. Man, we ought to lay this on the Lord and then leave it. So it says here, we worry about nothing and we pray about everything. Let me just say that one time. We just need to get this. Worry about nothing. Pray about everything. Can you say that with me? Worry about nothing. Pray about everything. That should be our motto these next weeks. Worry about nothing. Pray about everything. As we look into this, let's see here. First of all, we see the word careful. I want you to look at the word everything. You say, Jim, you're going to define the word everything. Well, obviously it means everything, but you know, sometimes we do need a little help. So let me talk to you about some everythings. Every decision, you need to go to prayer. If you're coming to a point in your life you don't know, you need to ask the Lord to help you. You need to be in prayer about decisions. So many Christians are making decisions without prayer. Some of you have some major decisions you have to make in your life coming up. You've got to pray about it. Get alone with God and lift that request up to God. Don't worry about it. Pray about it. And when it comes up through the day, don't start putting together scenarios that may never occur, and you get anxious and you become full of care, but say, no, I'm going to pray about this need. When it comes to decisions, my friend, you better pray about it. When it comes to difficulties in your life, do you have a difficulty in your life right now? Whatever difficulty it is, pray about it. Pray about that difficulty. Ask God's will to be done. Ask the Lord what to teach you in that difficulty. Pray about difficulties. What about discernment? And by the way, discernment could be different than making a decision. There may be discernment about an issue that you're coming to. And you've got to, I got to know what I believe on this. It isn't necessarily a decision you're making about where you're going to go or what you're going to do, but you need discernment. Maybe discernment on how to deal with someone. Maybe you're going to be a true yoke fellow. Well, listen, you need to pray about before you say, I like this true yoke fellow thing. I'm going to go help people get their problem solved. Well, there is a verse in the Bible, too, that he's a foolish man that grabs a hold of a dog by his ears. And you know what? You grab a hold of Euodias and Syntyche without going to the Lord. And buddy, you got a dog by your ears. You're going to get bit. And, before you become a true yoke fellow, you might better ask the Lord for some discernment on how you're going to handle that situation. Might be good. So discernment. Dreams. This is a great area. I think many of us say, well, I never pray that. I never pray that because, the Lord will never do that. No. Be careful for nothing, but in everything, by prayer and supplication, with thanksgiving, let your requests be made known to God. I think we should be taking our dreams to God. I think we should. And if we're worried about those dreams ever being accomplished, let's get them to God as quickly as we can. The Lord may change those dreams, or the Lord might have put those dreams on your heart. And here's another area, defeats. I think we ought to pray about our defeats. And friend, there will be those. Well, I failed this past week, Pastor. Then pray about it. Ask the Lord to help you this coming week. Well, my thought life went down the tubes again this week. Then pray about it and let's see victory. Cry out to God next time before the temptation. Let's pray about it for everything. And then I think the little key word in this verse is the word thanksgiving. I think that is the thing that makes it happen, friend. I think when you come to Thanksgiving, the peace of mind starts coming. I think your faith is now shown in your prayers. Notice this. And be careful for nothing, but in everything by prayer and supplication with thanksgiving, let your request be made known unto God. When you say, God, I thank you for whatever you're going to give me on this request. I thank you, Lord, for what you have done in my life already. I praise you for what you have been doing, Lord. I thank you for the prayers you have answered. Lord, I thank you for how you're going to answer this. I have faith that you're going to answer this. I'm telling you, friend, if you want to see your prayers answered, I think with thanksgiving is a real key. Don't just I pray about everything. But you know what? There's no praise in that. There's no thanksgiving in that. There's no faith in that. With thanksgiving is a key part of that whole verse. And then verse 7. And this is our message today. And the peace of God, which passes all understanding, shall keep your hearts and minds through Christ Jesus. It's a peace that is beyond every understanding we could ever know. It is a peace that is strong. It guards. It's a garrison around our heart and mind. It's a peace that is through Jesus Christ. Thou wilt keep him in perfect peace whose mind is stayed on thee. This is a peace that the world cannot understand. This is a calmness of spirit that the Lord grants to the individual who is working and not warring with the saints, who is working and not worrying in his soul, and is not worrying about anything, but is praying about everything. Hey, this is a great peace. Friend, I want you to know God wants to give you a peace that passes our intellectual and emotional abilities. He wants to give you that calmness in your heart. Will you trust him? Maybe you're going through a war between some saints. You need to get that right. You have bitterness? You need to get that taken care of, friend. You need to get that right. Maybe you didn't handle someone properly. You need to get that taken care of. You're not going to find peace. And then, friend, don't be worried. There are believers here today that your number one sin is worry. And you don't even think it's that bad. Well, I'm glad I don't lust. Well, I don't have a problem with bitterness. I think worry paralyzes and breaks fellowship just like any other sin. If you're not a believer in Jesus Christ, then you need peace with God, not the peace of God. You'll never get the peace of God until you have peace with God. And what you need to do is trust Jesus Christ as your Savior. Call on Him right now where you are. Say, "Dear God, I recognize my sin. I recognize your salvation. I ask Jesus Christ to give me everlasting life." Then when you make peace with God, then you can start having the peace of God.
1: And now, a message from the Campus Church Archives.
3: Let's take our Bibles this evening, if you would, and we'll find our way to the 14th chapter of the Gospel of John. The 14th chapter of the Gospel of John. This is one of the most familiar portions of Scripture that is found in God's Word. The very first outline that I ever put together after I got in college came from this portion of Scripture. I remember sitting in my first homiletics class, and they said, I want you just to take any portion of Scripture, and I want you to put together a message from it for that first class, just to see what we all had. And I remember reading these verses, and it's just like, boom, it was right there, I saw it. And I don't suppose it'd be fair to say, and you know how it was, because you probably don't know how it was, but as a young preacher, you think you're the first one that ever saw anything. You think that you're the very first preacher that ever in all the world saw these verses and saw the truth that they had, and you're just so eager to write it down. It's a great disappointment later on in life when you realize that many people have preached that same outline or gone that same route. But I'll never forget my first outline was, first of all, Jesus has gone to prepare us a place. Number two, He was coming to take us to that place. And number three, if we're going, we must be ready. Now, that was a pretty intense outline, wasn't it? But at that time, I thought that was directly, and hopefully it was directly from God. I thought that came straight from heaven and that no one else had ever seen that before. But I want you to come with me tonight to the 14th chapter of the Gospel of John and look, if you will, at verse number one. I'm going to read just the first six verses. Then I just have a few thoughts to share with you tonight that perhaps God can use to encourage us and challenge our hearts. He says in verse number one, "Let not your heart be troubled. You believe in God, believe also in me. In my Father's house are many mansions. If it were not so, I would have told you. I go to prepare a place for you. And if I go and prepare a place for you, I will come again and receive you unto myself, that where I am, there ye may be also. And whither I go, you know, and the way, you know." Thomas, in verse number five, saith unto him, "Lord, we know not where thou goest, and how can we know the way?" Jesus saith unto him in verse 6, "I am the way, the truth, and the life. No man cometh unto the Father but by me." Such familiar verses, and yet what eternal truth are found in them. I'm going to give you just a few little simple thoughts tonight from these verses that perhaps God can use, again, to encourage our hearts. Would you first of all notice with me in verse number one what He says to us about the heart? Now, the Bible tells us that their hearts were troubled, and well, they should have been. You remember back in chapter number 13, all the things that they had found out. In verse number 21 of chapter number 13, the Bible, Jesus has said that He was troubled in spirit. He testified and said, "Verily I say unto you that one of you shall betray me." There was one in their midst that the Lord had already reminded them was going to be a betrayer. And then again, we find out that in verse number 33 that Jesus had said, "Little children, yet a little while I am with you, ye shall seek me, as I said unto the Jews, and whither I go ye cannot come, so now I say to you." He was going away. Here were His faithful followers. Here were the ones that had accompanied with Him all through His earthly ministry. And now the time is coming when He's telling them, "One of you is going to betray me. And not only is one going to betray me, but I'm going away." And their hearts were troubled, and rightfully so. I suppose it would be true tonight to make the statement that in this room there are probably many hearts that are troubled. And can I just say to the rest of you that do not have a troubled heart tonight, what's wrong with you? I saw it on a t-shirt one time that said, if you can keep your head while all those around you are losing theirs, then obviously you don't know what's going on. And so in one sense this evening, if you do not have a troubled heart, perhaps there's reason to be concerned, because we

talking about. You walk into a, you're out doing door-to-door visitation, and you go up to a house, and there's this humongous dog that meets you in the yard. And someone yells out and says, "He won't bother you." And your head tells you that's the truth. That dog's not going to bother me. But your emotions and your will, your heart, if you will, some size says it's hard to stand still. Have you ever had a time when your head and your feet were not in agreement? When your head was saying, "Stand still, everything's going to be all right," and your feet were saying, "No, we got to get out of here." I'm simply saying to you this evening, again, these disciples were troubled in heart, and it was more than just a simple knowledge that they had, but their emotions were upset. They were in a real state of concern. And I want you to understand tonight that when Jesus said in verse number 1, "Let not your heart be troubled," he gave a reason as to why that was to be true. He did not just say, "Don't let your heart be troubled. Everything's going to work out. Don't let your heart be troubled. We're all optimists around here. We believe things are going to work out the way they should." No, Jesus said, "Listen, be calm in your mind, be calm in your emotions, be calm in everything that makes you up. Because you believe in God, believe also in me." Have faith not only in God the Father, but have faith in me and what I have told you and the things that I have instructed you in. Let not your heart be troubled tonight. As I said a few moments ago, if you're not troubled, we have reason to be concerned, because there's enough in this world to be troubled about. But you come right down to the bottom line, and there's only one reason why we should not be troubled. And that's because of who Christ is. Let not your heart be troubled. You believe in God? He said, "Believe also in me." I'm saying to you again this evening that God is real and Christ is real, and we can trust him and we can depend upon him and we can put our faith in him and know that in every situation, whatever that situation may be, however dark the circumstances may appear to be, God is able. Let me give you a second thing to think about. Not only does he talk about the heart, but in verse number 2, and then in the very first part of the verse, he talks about the house. In verse number 2, he said, "In my Father's house are many mansions. If it were not so, I would have told you." In the New Testament, there are three outstanding illustrations of what God is preparing for us. In the book of Hebrews chapter 11 and verse number 10, it refers to it as a city. In Hebrews chapter 11 and verse number 16, he talks about a country. And then here again in our text in John chapter 14 and verse number 2, he talks about a house or a home. You understand tonight that what the Lord is preparing for us, why he is telling us not to be troubled, because there is that which he is preparing for us. He refers to it again, that in my Father's house are many mansions. A house is a home. And what a blessed word that is. This last week we see demonstrated to us again how anxious these young people are around here just to get home. It's not a safe thing to be standing out in the highway in any way, shape, or form when they're leaving out of here, because they're going home. And there's just something about that that attracts us, something about that that draws them to us. You know, it's interesting when you start talking about the first home there in Eden. You remember that in Eden, there was a way out, but there was not a way in. You remember that when the Lord created them and he placed them in the Garden of Eden and they were there safe and in God's care, that was home. But they sinned and they rebelled against God and they were exiled from the garden. And when they went out, there was no way back in. But you realize that our heavenly home is a place where there's a way in, but there's not a way out. I'm thankful to know this evening that when we arrive in that land that is fairer than day, when we arrive in that house, where that place that God has prepared for us, that the Bible teaches again, there is a way in, there's not a way out. I was reading several years ago, and in the course of my reading, I came across an excerpt from a guest book in a house that someone had had, and they invited their guests to make comments when they stayed with them. And here's what someone had written in that guest book. It said, "When the great guest book in the house above lies spread before us in the home of love, one record only waits the writer's name, no record of departure, only Cain's."

0: certainty of this promise. When Jesus said, "In my Father's house are many mansions," the certainty of it is, if it were not so, I would have told you. If there was any reason to fear or doubt, if there was any reason for us to question whether that home is our home, is that home is where we're going to spend eternity, it's all settled when the Bible tells us in the words of Jesus, "If it were not so, I would have told you." You can rely upon our Savior has given us. But I want you to come to the last part of verse number 2. And I want you to notice with me, if you will, the promises that he gives us. We're talking about the words from our Lord to his disciples when they were troubled. He comforted them by, first of all, reminding them of who he was. And may we be reminded tonight again of who Christ really is. He comforted them by reminding them of that place that he is preparing for them. And in verse number 2, not only did he say, "If it were not so, I would have told you," he said, "I go to prepare a place for you." And then he said in verse number 3, "And if I go and prepare a place for you, I will come again and receive you unto myself, that where I am, there ye may be also." He said, "I go to prepare a place for you." That word "prepare" speaks of perfect completeness and comfort. And it's prepared by the one that loved us and gave himself for us. Some years ago, my wife, and I have to admit myself, enjoys watching some of the cable networks where they have all the shows about decorating houses and redoing houses and so forth. And there used to be a show on that was called Trading Spaces. Some of you giggled, you've seen it too. What it amounted to was that two people that were friends would agree to trade homes and then remodel a room in that in the other one's house without the other one, without the person that owned the home being able to give any input as to what they would do in that room. The show would provide interior decorators that would assist them and try to give them direction. But in other words, you would go to your neighbor's home, one room that they picked out, you would completely remodel it however you wanted to remodel it, and they had no say in it. Well, normally when the show was over with, the rooms would be exchanged and they would see how the room had been redone, and they would all weep and cry and hug each other's necks, and it was just the most wonderful thing in the world. But on occasion, someone would walk in and see a room as it had been redone by someone else. And I saw once or twice where they just broke down and cried when they saw what had been done. The people that had prepared it for them were not very good, evidently, in what they were doing. But can I just remind you about something this evening? The one that is preparing that place for us is the Lord God Almighty himself. And, you know, when we want to hire someone to remodel a room for us or to put an addition on our house, we kind of like to see an example of their work, do we not? If you're going to hire somebody to build you a house or hire someone to remodel your home, you'd like to ask them, where are some of the other houses that you've done previously? I'd like to drive by and take a look at them. And you go by and you look at them and you see what kind of work this person does. Well, let me give you a little something to do if you're concerned about this place that he's preparing. Why don't you just take an evening and walk down towards the beach when the sun is setting and see the beauty of a sunset in this part of the world and remember who the one is that designed that sunset. Or maybe get up real early in the morning and watch as the sun rises in the eastern sky. And see the beauty that's cast across the darkened landscape as the sun moves across and the beauty that you behold with your eye. And remember, the one that is preparing our house is the one that designed that sunrise. Travel to other parts of our country and look at the great mountains, the beautiful landscapes, and be reminded that the Lord God Almighty is the one that designed them. And you know, I've come to the conclusion, I'm pretty satisfied with what I've seen down here below and his design work. And I can only imagine what this mansion and this house that he's preparing for us is going to look like. The promises. I go to prepare a place for you. And who better to have preparing that place than the one who loved us and gave himself for us? If we're going to find comfort in the midst of trouble, we're going to find it by our faith in God, by our faith that God is who He said He was. We're going to find it in the certainty of His promises. But there is another promise that He gives us in verse number 3, where He said, "And if I go and prepare a place for you, I will come again and receive you unto myself, that where I am, there ye may be also." Oh, my soul, the promise that He's given to us, "I will come again." When we think about His return, we think of the promises of our Lord that He gave us here in John chapter 14. We think of the testimony of the heavenly messengers there in Acts chapter 1 when Jesus was ascending back into heaven, and they said, "It's the same Jesus that you've seen go into heaven shall so come in like manner." We think about the testimonies of the apostles that are given to us over and over again. When Paul said in 1 Thessalonians chapter 4, "The Lord Himself shall descend from heaven with the voice of the archangel, with a shout, and even so shall we ever be with the Lord." I'm simply saying to you tonight, we have the promise of His return. And then we have the promise of the reception that will be waiting for us. He said, "I'll receive you unto myself." The one that is waiting, the one that will receive us, is the one that loved us and gave Himself for us. We have the promise of the reunion, that where I am, there you may be also. You know, when I first started preaching, well over 40 years ago now, when I would preach about heaven, the truth is that I knew very few people over in that land that's fairer than day. I had a few distant relatives that had passed on. I had a grandparent or two that had passed on. But I honestly knew very few people over there. I want you to know something. All these years later, I think I probably know about as many people over there as I know over here. There's a lot of folks that I'm looking forward to seeing again. My mother and father are there. I have two sisters that are there. I have two brother-in-laws that were as close to me as brothers. I have some of the greatest friends that I ever made in this world. Preachers of the Word of God, men that I literally love with all my heart, that have crossed over to that other land. And that place has become precious now, far more precious than it was. At one time, it was just a concept that you preached about. At one time, it was a biblical truth that you proclaimed because the Bible taught it. But I want you to understand, every day that I live, it becomes more real to me. It becomes a place of reality, a place where one day He said that He would receive us unto Himself, and that where I am, there ye may be also. Because you see, with all those loved ones that we're waiting to see on that other side, the greatest truth is that He is there as well. And I'm going to be honest with you. Sometimes it's hard for me to wrap my brain around that. But one of these days, can you realize this? Can you get this in your mind? One of these days, we will see Jesus. And we will know Him. We will recognize Him immediately. What a glorious, glorious day that's going to be. But then I want you to notice this thought with me, if you would. In verse 5 and verse number 6, He talks about the way home. We've talked about the heart. We've talked about the trouble that we experience. We've talked about this place, this house that He speaks of. We've talked about His promises. But here finally in these last couple of verses, He shows us the way home. He says in verse number 5, Thomas, the one that posed the question, I suppose if you and I had been there, it had been on our minds too. Lord, we know not where Thou goest. How can we know the way? And Jesus simply said this to him, I am the way, the truth, and the life, and no man cometh unto the Father but by me. You realize this evening that's what the goal is. The goal is not so much the fact that we're going to heaven, but the goal is that we're coming unto the Father. We're coming to where He is. We're coming to that place to where we're going to spend eternity in His presence. The Bible teaches very clearly that Jesus said, I am the way. And by His declaration, the fact that He was the way, He eliminated all other ways. There's no other way that will suffice because Jesus said, I am the way. And then He said also, I am the truth. And by that statement, he proclaimed that anything that would contradict who he was and contradict what he said would be a lie. And then he said, I am the life. And again, by that, he proclaimed that any other thing that would try to point you in a different direction would be the way of death. I am the way, the truth, and the life. And no man cometh unto the Father, Jesus said, but by me. I'm glad this evening that our salvation does not rest in just a form of doctrine. I'm glad this evening that it's not just simply the fact that we would ascribe to a certain doctrinal statement that would determine whether we ever enter into heaven's glories or not. But I'm glad this evening to know that my salvation is resting in a person. Paul said, I know whom I have believed, and I am persuaded that he is able to keep that which I have committed unto him against that day. Jesus Christ, God's only begotten Son. He is the way, the truth, and the life. Are your hearts troubled this evening? They've got every reason to be. There's every reason in the world for them to be troubled tonight. But if we would just spend some time and meditate on the reality of the fact that Christ is our Savior, that just as we believe there is a God in heaven, we also believe that Jesus is his Son and our faith is resting in him. When we know tonight that that same one that loved us and gave himself for us has gone to prepare us a place whose beauty we cannot even begin to behold. And we realize the great promises that he's given us, that not only will we be with him, but he's coming to receive us unto himself, that where he is, there we may be also. Then all the doubts and the fears of life itself begin to drift away. Oh yeah, there's all kinds of reason to have a troubled heart tonight. But there's one very good reason not to. And that's because Jesus Christ is still on the throne. And our faith is settled in him. I trust you know him tonight. I trust he's real in your life. And I trust this evening as we go out of this building that we can go out rejoicing because the trouble may rage around us. But God is still God, and Christ is still our Savior.
1: 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Up next, a sermon from the former pastor of Campus Church, Dr. Joel Mullenix.
2: Hatred for the Lord Jesus Christ had become so focused that it was almost palpable. In Mark chapter 3, Jesus was in the synagogue on the Sabbath day, and there was there a man who had a withered hand. And Jesus asked him to stand forth, and then we find those very interesting words that Jesus, knowing the hardness of their hearts, was angered. Not because he didn't care for the people, but because he saw them hardening their hearts into what was becoming almost a white-hot hatred. Jesus healed that man. Jesus always cares. And he healed that man. And then he was charged by these Pharisees with doing these wonderful works of God by the power of the devil. And Jesus gave them sober warning about that. But my, how things had changed in their focus to become a point of hatred. At this point, the Pharisees even began to join forces with the Herodians to see how it would be that they could kill Jesus. Undoubtedly, some of that spirit spilled into the great crowds and multitudes that followed Jesus. Many of them wanted things from him, healing, the casting out of devils. They had all kinds of needs and they wanted those things. And while it may not have become hatred on the part of many, at least it was indifference as far as Jesus preaching and teaching, indifference to the Word of God. And they also were hardening their hearts. It is within that context that Jesus, who had reached this great point in his earthly ministry, changed his method of teaching by and large. When we come to Mark chapter 4, we read in verse 2, "And he taught them many things by parables, and said unto them in his doctrine, Hearken, behold, there went out a sower to sow." As far as we know, this is the first full parable with which Jesus had taught the multitudes. He had used illustrations before, perhaps you could call them parabolic illustrations. He had made references to things in passing, but as far as this being a full-fledged parable, a story which Jesus gave them by way of illustration, this was the first one in his ministry. And he gave them this parable of the sower, and it's very familiar to most of us. And we understand the meaning of it because Jesus explained the meaning a little bit later to his disciples. The sower was none other than the Lord Jesus Christ himself in this immediate context. The seed which he sowed was the Word of God. Remember that as Jesus saw the multitudes day after day, whether it was in the smaller crowds in the synagogue or out in the wilderness or by the seaside, Jesus was involved in doing two things. He, of course, healed them. He fed them. But Jesus was primarily teaching and preaching the Word of God. Jesus had come not just to bring some temporary relief to their needs in life, but Jesus had come for a much greater purpose than that. He had come as the Lamb of God, who was going to give himself perfect and sinless in place of sinful man as the sacrifice so that you and I, men and women, could escape the penalty of our sins. What a wonderful purpose that was, a purpose with eternal consequences, not just consequences for this immediate 24 hours. And so Jesus had been engaged in the activities of healing and feeding the thousands, but he had also been teaching and preaching. And now as this multitude gathers by the seaside around Jesus, so many, if you recall, that he's jostled by them, they push against him, trying to get close to him. Jesus is crowded up against the water there, and so he enters into a little boat and pushed out a little ways from the seashore. And there, within their hearing, he began to teach. And he taught for the first time with a full-fledged parable. And this was to become his primary method of teaching from this point on. The seed was sown. It was the Word of God, which he had been preaching. And some of it fell by the wayside and came to nothing. And then you know the story of the parable of the thorns and of the birds and how so much of that seed did not bear fruit. But some of it fell on good ground. And I think as Jesus came to that point of the parable, the Bible doesn't tell us this, but in my mind's eye, I can almost see him look around himself at those who were nearest to him. There were the disciples with him and a larger group of disciples there in the crowd. And the Word of God had borne fruit. And there were men and women who had believed on Jesus as the Son of God, the Lamb of God, and they had been born again as Jesus had would speak to Nicodemus. And so Jesus gave that parable. But something very interesting happened when that was done. In verse 9 of Mark chapter 4, Jesus concludes the parable by saying, "He that hath ears to hear, let him hear." And then Jesus, when he was alone with his disciples, the 12 were there and a larger group of disciples, verse 10 tells us that they asked of him the parable. And when you begin to read Jesus' answer, as it's recorded in the Word of God, you understand that they were not primarily asking him to interpret the parable for them. These were disciples. He did interpret it, but it was a little bit later. He had some other things to say to them first. And the things he had to say to them were in response to the primary reason for their question. They were not primarily saying, "Lord Jesus, interpret this parable for us." They asked of him the parable as if they were saying, "Well, that was different. Why the parable?" He had not taught in full parables before, and so his disciples were asking him why this change in his method, in his preaching and teaching. And so Jesus responds to them some very interesting words over which many men and women have stumbled, but there's no need to do so if you know the Word of God and if you will compare Scripture with Scripture. In verse 11, Jesus said unto them, "Unto you," that's the disciples who had believed on him, "unto you it is given to know the mystery of the kingdom of God, but unto them that are without, all these things are done in parables." There were two groups of people here. There were the disciples who had heard him and had really heard him and had believed on him. There was the great multitude who had heard such wonderful things coming from his lips, but who were so caught up with the cares of this life, who were so caught up with their illnesses and problems of the immediate day that they missed the word that he was sowing, and they focused only on the immediate in their lives. And Jesus said, "Unto you who are disciples who have believed, it's given, you have the privilege of learning the mysteries, the details, the deep things of the kingdom of God. But unto those who are without, those who have not believed, who are not in the kingdom of God, it's for them that all these things are done in parables." He's going to teach in parables now, and this chapter contains several of them. And he goes on to explain in verse 12, "that seeing they may see and not perceive, and hearing they may hear and not understand, lest at any time they should be converted and their sins should be forgiven them." Well, at first glance, that seems a little strange. After all, did not Jesus come to this world to give himself for men? Did not the Father so love the world that he gave his only begotten Son? Is Jesus saying that he is teaching in these parables so that he can hide the truth from people so that they, hearing, would not understand and would not believe? No, not by a long ways was he saying that. Jesus came not willing that any should perish. He wanted all men to come to repentance, and so he does today. And dear friend, if you do not know him as your Savior, Jesus cares for you far more deeply than you could ever imagine. So what was Jesus saying? Jesus was quoting Scripture when he said those things in verse 12, "that seeing they may see and not perceive." There are three accounts of this event in the four Gospels. Matthew, Mark, and Luke all contain accounts. Mark, as I have noted before, is rather compact, rather concentrated. There's almost a sense of urgency as this portion of the Word of God is given to us. And so we don't have complete details in this passage. Luke, at this particular point, contains perhaps even less than this passage in Mark. But Matthew chapter 13 gives us considerable detail. And I'd like for you to turn back, if you would please, for just a moment to Matthew chapter 13. In Matthew chapter 13, verse 13, same event, Jesus said, and more details are given of what he said, "Therefore speak I to them in parables, because they seeing see not, and hearing they hear not, neither do they understand." Now may I pause for just a moment. Put that in the context where we are in Mark chapter 4. Jesus is surrounded by these great multitudes, and the question has been, who is this Jesus? What kind of man is this? In the first account we find of his ministry there in the Gospel of Mark, there in the synagogue in Capernaum, he spoke to them not as the scribes, but with authority, so much that the people wondered, what kind of teacher is this that we are hearing? It's so different from others we have heard. And all the way through, as Jesus healed the paralyzed man, before he healed him, he said, "Son, thy sins be forgiven thee." And they questioned that. Only God can forgive sins. And just more recently, the Pharisees, when he had healed the man with the withered hand, had stated some conclusion they had come to regarding what he was, and they said, "He's doing this by the power of Beelzebub, Satan himself." Here is the question: who is this man? Who is this we are hearing? This crowd had seen, they had heard, but they really hadn't seen, and they really hadn't heard. Do you remember when you were a child, perhaps your parents had some expression they used in your family where they would say to you, "Now listen up. Now you need to hear what I'm saying." So many times we hear with our physical ears, but it just doesn't sink in. And so it was with the crowd, the multitude, who were unbelievers, who had not trusted him for who he was, the Son of Man, that prophetic title of the Messiah, the eternal Son of God, the Lamb of God. They had heard, but they hadn't heard. They had seen, but they hadn't seen. And that is what Jesus is saying as he is quoted there in Matthew chapter 13. And he goes on to say in Matthew 13, verse 14, "And in them is fulfilled the prophecy of Isaiah, which saith," now here's the quote from Isaiah, "By hearing ye shall hear, and shall not understand, and seeing ye shall see, and shall not perceive. For," here's the reason, "this people's heart is waxed gross, and their ears are dull of hearing, and their eyes," get this, "their eyes they have closed, lest at any time they should see with their ear, with their eyes, and hear with their ears, and should understand with their heart, and should be converted, and I should heal them." Jesus is saying to his disciples, "I'm changing my method of teaching, not changing my mission. But the people are not listening. They're not hearing because they have hardened their hearts. They have closed their eyes and their ears, and they must hear." And so Jesus said, "I'm going to teach them in parables, not so they won't see and hear, but so perhaps some of them will. I'm not going to teach in the great crowds the mysteries, the deep things of the kingdom of God, but I'm going to teach them that there is the kingdom of God, and I'm going to use parables so that perhaps I can get their attention. If I can, with parables, which contain just the message of the kingdom, if I can get their attention, maybe some of them will sit up and start to listen. Maybe some of them will tune in. And tuning in, perhaps they will believe on me as the only begotten Son of God the Lamb of God and be saved. And to those who do believe, like you disciples, he was saying to them, to you it's given to know the mysteries of the kingdom of God. Having heard and having believed, there are wonderful truths yet that I can teach you about the wonderful things of God. And then Jesus went ahead to explain to them this parable of the sower. When Jesus got to the end of that explanation, Jesus gave them two more parables just right on the heels of that large one. In verse 21, he said unto them, is a candle brought to be put under a bushel or under a bed and not to be set on a candlestick? That's another little parable. The candle's the source of light in that day. And Jesus is still answering their question, why are you teaching in parables? And he has answered it by saying they've hardened their hearts. They see, but they won't see. They hear, but they won't hear. They won't let it penetrate their hearts. And so I'm going to teach them in parables so that perhaps that will be the attraction which will get them to open their ears and their eyes and see and hear. Because the truth of God is there to be heard and to be seen. A light is not set out so that it can be hidden. You don't put it under a bushel basket, under some kind of container. You don't hide that light under a bed. Rather, a light is supposed to be seen, and that's why I'm teaching in parables, so that perhaps some of them will soften their hearts and will look and will listen. And then Jesus goes on to say, for there is nothing hid which shall not be manifested, neither was anything kept secret, but that it should come abroad. The purpose of teaching in parables is not to keep it secret from these folks, but rather so that perhaps they will be attracted and will open their hearts, and then the truth of God can be shed abroad in their hearts, because the truth is given to be seen and heard. And then he says again in verse 23, if any man have ears to hear, let him hear. He goes on to a second parable in answering a third parable now. And he says in verse 24, he said unto them, take heed what ye hear. With what measure ye meet, it shall be measured to you. You give me a thimble, I'll fill the thimble. You give me a 55-gallon drum, I'll fill that. Take heed what ye hear. With what measure ye meet, it shall be measured to you, and unto you that hear shall more be given. For he that hath, to him shall be given, and he that hath not, from him shall be taken even that which he hath. And that is such an interesting commentary from the Lord Jesus Christ. He had just quoted from Matthew chapter 9, verse 6, about these people. He had said, these people have ears, but they won't listen. They have eyes, but they won't hear because they've hardened their hearts. And that is the emphasis which Jesus had wanted to place on Isaiah chapter 6, verse 9. But there's even more in that prophecy, and I'd like you to turn back to it. This is the prophecy which is quoted in Matthew chapter 13 and quoted in part in Mark chapter 4. In Isaiah chapter 6, verse 9, here is the scripture which he was quoting. And he said, go and tell the people, hear ye indeed, but understand not, and see ye indeed, but perceive not. Make the heart of this people fat. Now in Matthew chapter 13, Jesus had said, they've closed their eyes. They have closed their ears. They're the ones, the people are the ones who have done it. And that is the meaning of this passage of Scripture, but Jesus is focusing on the fact that it's the people who have done it themselves, but there is something which will follow that kind of action. And in Isaiah chapter 7, verse 10, we read these words, "Make the heart of this people fat, and make their ears heavy, and shut their eyes, lest they see with their eyes, and hear with their ears, and understand with their heart, and convert and be healed." And in Mark chapter 4, verse 25, Jesus said, "For he that hath, to him shall be given, and he that hath not, from him shall be taken, even that which he hath." Dear friend, those are sobering words. And the application is just begging to be made for us today. You have heard the gospel, the wonderful good news of Jesus who died for you. Jesus so wants you to understand. He wants you to open your heart and to hear him and to see him in the words of this book. Jesus wants you to know that he died for you and that if you'll put your belief in him, your sins will be forgiven, you'll be set on the road to heaven, your eternity will be taken care of. And if you will believe, if you will trust him, he will open your heart more and more so that you'll receive more and more by way of understanding. But if you make your heart fat, if you close your eyes deliberately, if you shut him out of your hearing and brush him away, Jesus keeps on knocking. He teaches with parables even just for you to try to attract you, to get your attention with these little stories. But oh, if you keep hardening your heart, the day will come when the Lord will say in effect, "Well then go your way that you've chosen." Dear friend, our opportunity for forgiveness of sin is not forever. It ends for sure when a man departs this world. When you and I close our eyes in death, if we have not trusted Jesus as Savior, there will be no opportunity then. Today is the day of salvation. If you've never trusted Jesus as Savior, I would invite you to do so right now, right where you sit in this great Crown Center or there by the television watching Rejoice in the Lord. If you would just pray in your heart, it's between you and the Lord. If you would pray in your heart, "Lord Jesus, I believe. I know you're the Son of God. I know you died for me. I know you were buried and rose again. And I know that you offer forgiveness of sins to those who will call on you, and I'm asking you to save me." If you'll pray that prayer in your own words, the Bible tells us that Jesus will save you right now. Your sins will be forgiven. I would urge you to do that. Something else very interesting happens in Mark chapter 4, which is very familiar to you, and we draw wonderful lessons of comfort from the Lord Jesus Christ when the storms of life come. But I'd like you to see it within the context of what Jesus was trying to teach to the multitudes and to his disciples here. Having finished his teaching, we're told in verse 35, "And the same day when the even was come, he saith unto them, Let us pass over to the other side," that is, of the Sea of Galilee. "And when they had sent away the multitude, they took him even as he was in the ship, and there were also with him other little ships." They took him even as he was. I think the Lord Jesus, as a man, having come in flesh to be with us, but the perfect God-man, as much God as if he were not man, as much man as if he were not God, Jesus was weary with all of this teaching and with dealing with the Pharisees and the hostility. And so they launch out into the Sea of Galilee, and Jesus put his head on a pillow in the back of the ship, and he went to sleep. He was at peace. And a storm came up, a terrible, raging storm. Verse 41 tells us about these disciples, many of whom were fishermen, that they feared exceedingly. But they weren't afraid because of the storm. I think there was that kind of fear, but the fear I want you to focus on here is fear for another reason. The storm was raging. They were doing everything they could to keep the ship aright. And finally, they came to Jesus, verse 38, and they found him asleep on a pillow. Now, that's amazing in itself. I mean, this little boat was being tossed and pitched in this Sea of Galilee. How could anyone be asleep in that storm? But Jesus could, because Jesus was and is God. Jesus was asleep. And they say unto him, "Master, carest thou not that we perish?" I want you to see something there. They were perturbed. They were upset. But they weren't so much upset over the idea that they, as the disciples, were going to drown as they were upset that Jesus was asleep. Don't you care that we, that's Jesus included, that's not just the disciples. They're waking him up and saying to him, "Don't you care that you and I, all of us, we're going to perish? How is it that you can sleep?" They were upset more because of the fact that as his disciples, it seemed to them that he wasn't paying any attention to them in their hour of need. He was asleep. Verse 39 tells us that he arose, he rebuked the wind and said unto the sea, "Peace, be still." I find that very interesting. Incidentally, it has been pointed out that the order which Jesus gave to the wind and the sea was identical to the order he gave to the demon-possessed man there in Capernaum in the synagogue, in the first miracle there in the Capernaum synagogue recorded for us in the Gospel of Mark. He rebuked the demon and he said, "Peace." And that's what Jesus did to the wind. He rebuked the wind. That's a little strange, to rebuke the wind. I suspect the reason is that the prince of the power of the air and his demons were involved in that wind trying to drive this ship to the bottom of the sea. And then he said to the sea, "Peace, be still." And the sea lay down at his feet like a quiet little puppy. There was not an extended time of the waves dying down over a period of hours or even minutes. It just went flat. And then there was a great calm. And verse 40, Jesus said to them, "Why are ye so fearful? How is it that ye have no faith?" Now, could I put that in the context and paraphrase it myself? "You're my disciples. Don't you believe who I am? Sure, there's a storm, but I am God, and I am at peace because this storm cannot destroy me, the Son of God. So I can sleep during the storm. And don't you understand that as long as you are with me, you are mine? The storm cannot touch you because you are in me. Why are you so fearful?" The crowds see and don't see. Now you have believed. But dear disciples, there are more lessons to be learned. Open your ears and hear. Open your eyes and see. In the midst of the storm, while it's difficult and you're having to bail water, understand that God is not taken by surprise. He is at peace, and so you can be at peace in trust in him. And his disciples said, "What manner of man is this, that even the wind and the sea obey him?" They're still learning. And they're still asking that same question, who is this? They have believed on him, but they are learning something far deeper in the mysteries of the kingdom as they live out this parable which Jesus has brought into their lives to learn with. Now, my dear friend, you know Jesus as Savior. You've trusted him. Storms come. Their family storms, their physical storms, that is health storms, financial storms. For our college students, difficulties in classes and in plans. Jesus is at peace because he's God. You belong to him. Learn something of his greatness and his goodness. And as you have put your trust in him for eternity, learn from these parables of life to put your trust in him for life.
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3: Let's take our Bibles and turn to Nehemiah chapter number 2. Nehemiah chapter number 2. Find the book of Psalms and turn back about three books, and you will find the book of Nehemiah. I want to talk to you this morning about how to do hard things, and we'll get started here in Nehemiah chapter 2 and verse number 5. The Bible says, "And I said unto the king, if it please the king, and if thy servant have found favor in thy sight, that thou wouldst send me unto Judah, unto the city of my father's sepulchres, that I may build it." What we see in this verse specifically, and in the book of Nehemiah broadly, is that Nehemiah volunteered himself to do something hard. And that hard thing was, number one, to go to a city that he apparently had never been to before, the city of Jerusalem. And then number two, to do a job that he seemingly was not 100% qualified to do, since we see at the end of chapter number one that Nehemiah was the king's cupbearer in the Persian court. And I wonder if in our attempt to understand Nehemiah's experience as cupbearer turned leader, that we in turn learn something about our own. All of us here this morning, whether we have volunteered for it or not, find ourselves facing at least one hard thing or challenging task. And what makes it challenging is that the task or situation may be new to us, something that we've never experienced before. Or just as likely, it may be a task that we don't feel equipped enough or qualified enough or talented enough to accomplish. Because we're in an academic environment, I know that I'm speaking to a lot of driven people here this morning. So I imagine that the hard thing that you're facing is something tangible and time-bounded. You know, just as Nehemiah left to a place not his own, so too you have traveled from afar, and although you don't have a wall to build, you do have a paper to write. You do have a project to complete. You do have a team to coach or a culture to change. But I'd also like to think that the hard thing that we are up against, the challenging task that we're facing, is something that's less obvious, something that is within or inward. Like a mindset that needs to be changed, or an attitude, a disposition, or perhaps even a besetting sin. And you know, when it comes to doing hard things, we can land in one of two unhealthy extremes, can't we? One extreme is that we get overwhelmed, so that we procrastinate and we put off, and we find 1,000 reasons not to do that thing. Or we find ourselves doing 1,000 lesser things, or even things that are good causes to avoid doing the hard work. But the other unhealthy extreme is that we give ourselves to workaholism, neglecting ourselves and our relationships in order to accomplish the goal that we've set out for ourselves. And what's deceptive about this extreme is that there is a payoff, isn't there? That is, we get the grade, we win the game, we set the record, we pass the class. But there's a price tag to that as well, because we continue to press on and to grind and to press through until we burn out, frazzle our relationships, and damage our health. So to help us with this, we're going to look at the life of Nehemiah this morning. And no doubt the book of Nehemiah is a great study on leadership. That's the first thing that comes to my mind when I think of this book. But more than providing us an example of leadership, The book of Nehemiah provides for us a pattern on how to do hard things, how to do the hard work. And I want us to look at a number of lessons that we see in the first chapters of this book, and I'm going to present them this morning as challenges or calls to action for all of us to consider. So let's get started. We're going to start here in chapter number one, and the first directive for us, really the first call to action, is that we need to have pure motives. How to do the hard work? Well, first of all, have pure motives. And we see this in chapter number one. And in these early verses, we see that Nehemiah had a sincere concern for the city of God and the people of God. And we also see very clearly in chapter one that Nehemiah had an understanding of scripture and the importance of prayer. Take a look at verse number two. That Hanani, one of my brethren, came, he and certain men of Judah, and I asked them concerning the Jews that had escaped, which were left of the captivity, and concerning Jerusalem. And they said unto me, the remnant that are left of the captivity there in the province are in great affliction and reproach. The wall of Jerusalem also is broken down, and the gates thereof are burned with fire. Now notice verse number four. And it came to pass, when I heard these words, that I sat down and wept, and mourned certain days, and fasted, and prayed before the God of heaven. And then we see his prayer beginning in verse number five, and it continues to the end of the chapter. And what we see in this prayer is that Nehemiah demonstrated an understanding of scripture. This prayer clearly shows his understanding about the character of God, and it also shows the burden that he had for his people. But what this also shows me is that Nehemiah's desire to do something hard, to do something significant, to do something difficult came from a good place. He saw the need, and then he did something about it. And he did not do it to gain followers unto himself. He didn't do it to leverage the situation to find a higher station in life. He didn't want to monetize the situation or capitalize upon it. He did it out of a love for God and because he wanted to serve God's people. And what I see from this is, first of all, it's good to do hard things. It's good to do things that take us out of our comfort zone and things that challenge us to grow and to influence others for good. But second, I would say that it's also good to ask ourselves why. Now, not to the point where we hyperanalyze all of our decisions and then we get nothing done, but at least to ask ourselves, are we doing this hard thing out of self-love, out of self-promotion, out of an unrealistic expectation? Or rather, are we doing this thing because we are driven by a love for God, a love for people, and even a love for the thing itself? Let me give you three quick examples from Scripture. The first one is found in Luke chapter 11, and it's in this chapter where we see Jesus rebuking the Pharisees for having an outward appearance of loving God and serving God, but inwardly having the wrong motives. And this is what he says in verse 43. He says, "Woe unto you, Pharisees, for ye love." Okay, just stop right there. He says, "For ye love." Notice what's not said. For you love what? You love God? You love holiness? You love service? Rather, it says, "For ye love the uppermost seats in the synagogues and greetings in the markets." I mean, how superficial. How shallow. Instead of being driven by a pure love for God, they were infected by the love of celebrity, the love of being seen, the love of being noticed, the love of being regarded, the love of being respected. Another example is found in 3 John, where the Bible mentions a man named Diotrephes, a man who apparently had a leadership role in the church, but the Bible records that he loved to have the preeminence. He loved to have the preeminence. Now, I don't know the whole story with Diotrephes. I'm assuming that he started with pure motives. I'm assuming that what he did in the church came from a good place. But the leadership role went to his head and his motives changed. There's another example, and that's in 2 Chronicles chapter 26, where the Bible talks about a king, Uzziah. And in chronicling all, or cataloging rather, all the things that Uzziah did, the Bible says this in 2 Chronicles chapter 26 and verse 10. And I love how this verse ends. The Bible says, "Also he built towers in the desert and digged many wells, for he had much cattle, both in the low country and in the plains, husbandmen also and vine dressers in the mountains and in Carmel, for he loved husbandry." And the word that we would use for that today is agriculture or farming. And what I see in this last clause is an activity, OK, agriculture or farming that Uzziah took pleasure in. And you know what? There is no judgment in Scripture against that. Now, Uzziah was judged, and what he was judged for was not for a love of agriculture, but rather for mismanaging his success. He became successful, he became proud in that success, and God judged him.

Chapter number two, and that is to be deliberate. Okay, be deliberate. And in verses 11 through 12, we see that Nehemiah went on this almost covert mission. He went out at night and he surveyed the city of Jerusalem when he got there, and he chose to keep this survey trip quiet. Take a look at verse number 12. This is one of my favorite passages, in fact, in the book of Nehemiah. In verse 12, it says, "And I arose in the night, I and some few men with me. Neither told I any man what my God had put in my heart to do at Jerusalem. Neither was there any beast with me, save the beast that I rode upon." Now, verses 13, 14, and 15, he talks about how he goes through the city. And again, it's nighttime, it's quiet. Maybe it's a little bit dangerous because the wall had been broken down. And he surveys the damage. And then in verse 16, he says, "And the rulers knew not whither I went or what I did. Neither had I as yet told it to the Jews, nor to the priests, nor to the nobles, nor to the rulers, nor to the rest that did the work." And what I find most meaningful about this survey trip is that he chose to keep it quiet, at least for that span of time. Now, in verse 17, it's clear he does share what his mission was, what he wanted to lead the people in, but there was a time that he remained quiet. He kept his aspirations, his plans, this hard thing that he wanted to do to himself. And although I can't say for certain why he chose to remain silent, my guess is that he wanted to get all the facts for himself before leading the people. That is, he wanted to survey the damage for himself, survey the situation for himself, come up with a plan for himself so that he could speak with confidence to the people and with credibility. And I think that when we're facing challenges and are called upon to do hard things, I think there needs to be a place where all of us, where we get alone and we have really quiet contemplation, a quiet time of study, a quiet time alone with God, a quiet time for planning. And that takes deliberate action on our part, doesn't it? And it takes self-control, because it is far too easy for us to talk about what we feel called to do, to talk about this hard thing that we want to pursue and all the challenges and all the impediments, or just as likely to waste a lot of time listening to every podcast and reading every blog post and watching every YouTube video about that thing and not getting alone with ourselves and with God and doing the hard work. A verse that meets us right where we live when it comes to words and actions is 1 Thessalonians chapter 4 and verse 11 that says, "And that you study to be quiet and to do your own business and to work with your own hands as we commanded you." So have pure motives, be deliberate. And then number three, we'll find this in chapter number four, that is to expect adversity. Expect adversity. Now, the adversaries of Nehemiah are first mentioned in chapter two and verse number 10. And the Bible says, "When Sanballat the Horonite and Tobiah the servant the Ammonite heard of it, it grieved them exceedingly that there was come a man to seek the welfare of the children of Israel." So Tobiah and Sanballat, they were grieved when Nehemiah showed up in Jerusalem. But when we get to chapter 4 and verse number 1, we see that it was more than just being grieved. Look at verse number 1. It says, but it came to pass that when Sanballat heard that we builded the wall, he was wroth and took great indignation and mocked the Jews. Now the mockery is found in verses 2 and 3, but when we get to verse number 7, we see that the grief that turned to mockery then turned to violence. Look at verse number 7. "But it came to pass that when Sanballat and Tobiah and the Arabians and the Ammonites and the Ashdodites heard that the walls of Jerusalem were made up and that the breaches began to be stopped, then they were very wroth and conspired all of them together and to fight against Jerusalem to hinder it." Now, the adversity that Nehemiah experienced was physical and imminent. That is, there was an army of people that wanted to fight and to kill those who lived in Jerusalem. But for us, the adversity that we face is not so much physical, but rather it's social. That is, when we choose to do something hard and challenging and greater than ourselves, there will come social pressure or social resistance. People that are close to us who won't quite understand why we're no longer doing that thing or participating in that activity, and rather why we are investing our time, our energy, our attention, our resources in this other really good thing, this hard thing. But I think it's also true that the most severe and really unsuspecting adversity we face comes from, not from others, but from ourselves.
That is, we have a

0: keen ability to derail ourselves, to self-sabotage ourselves in our good intentions, whether we intend to do something academic, whether we decide to do something professional, whether we decide to do something spiritual. And the self-sabotage can come in a number of forms and from another number of sources. For example, self-sabotage can come from a wrong view of ourselves, by our thinking that we lack the intelligence, the creativity, the talent, the favor to accomplish what is set before us. But you know, I can direct you to a number of characters in the Bible, like Moses, Gideon, Jeremiah, Mary, the disciples, as examples of God working in and through the very people who viewed themselves as inadequate and unlikely. Self-sabotage can also come from a wrong use of our time, You know, I've been here long enough to know that the staff and the students here are very busy people, people who feel as though that they don't have enough time to do everything that is set out before them. But I think the answer, and I hope that you would agree with me on this, is not necessarily in having more time to get things done. Really, it's a matter of having the right priorities, having the right values, and simultaneously identifying those things that are wasting our time. And when we do those things, we find that we do have the space to do the hard things. And closely related to that, self-sabotage can come from an inability, to manage distractions. Distractions from our devices, distractions from our habits, and more powerfully, distractions from our own thoughts. Thoughts of jealousy, resentment, bitterness, insecurity, worst-case scenario thinking. These kinds of thoughts can easily make our minds wander, which keeps us from doing the hard work. So we need to expect adversity, whether it comes from others, that social pressure, or whether it comes from ourselves. Number four, we see this in chapters 4 and 5. So we're to expect adversity, but we also need to be a problem solver. If we want to do the hard work, if we want to accomplish that challenging thing, like Nehemiah, we need to be a problem solver. Now in chapters 4 and 5, we see two different scenarios, two different situations that Nehemiah had to address. The first was one that was military. That is, there is an army. They want to attack the city of Jerusalem. And Nehemiah demonstrates this beautiful balance of praying and preparing, of having the people remember God and to depend upon God, and at the same time, continue in the work and to prepare for battle. It's a beautiful balance. And we see this in chapter 4. In chapter number 5, if you look at verse number 1, we see that Nehemiah, along the way, faces a very different type of adversity. It was a problem that he needed to solve, and it came from his own people. It was a domestic problem. Look at verse number 1. It says, "And there was a great cry of the people and of their wives against their brethren, the Jews." So there was economic exploitation taking place with the people of Israel, and this was a problem that Nehemiah needed to solve. In fact, look at verse number 6. When he learns of this problem of what was taking place, the well-off taking advantage of the poor, in verse number 6 it says, "And I was very angry when I heard their cry and these words. Then I consulted with myself, and I rebuked the nobles and the rulers and said unto them, 'Ye exact usury,'" that's interest, "every one of his brother, and I set a great assembly against them." If you go down to verse 11, you can see how he solved this problem, where he charged them to restore, I pray you, to them, even this day, their lands, their vineyards, and so forth. So in two very different situations, a military situation, a situation among his own people, Nehemiah was able to achieve positive solutions. And regardless of our situation, that is the hard thing that we are up against, we have the promise of wisdom in James chapter 1 and verse 5, where it says, "If any of you lack wisdom, let him ask of God, that giveth to all men liberally and upbraideth not, and it shall be given him." One more. How do we do hard things? Well, we need to be a problem solver, but last, we also need to demonstrate discernment. And we see this in chapters 5 and 6. In chapter 5, we see a situation where Nehemiah, he intentionally chooses not to follow what he calls kind of the standard of the governors before him and in the money that he would take from the people, because he wanted to have credibility with the people. It was something that he chose. He didn't have to do it, but he used discernment and he chose to do it because he wanted that credibility and because he loved the people that he served. And then chapter number 6, we have situations where his enemies were wanting to call him out and to meet with him and a conference with him, but he had the discernment to know that they were out to do him harm, and he refused their offers. He demonstrated discernment. And when it comes to our doing hard things, working through difficult things like Nehemiah, we need to use discernment in knowing what to say no to, like Nehemiah did, what to say yes to, how to read situations, and to understand the consequences of our decisions. You know, the Bible says in Proverbs 22 and verse 3 that the prudent man foreseeth the evil and hideth himself, but the simple pass on and are punished. And what I learned from Nehemiah is that the process is just as important as the outcome. Nehemiah had a job to perform, and that was to build the wall. And he accomplished that outcome in record time, in 52 days. But just as important as the outcome was Nehemiah's personal integrity and the culture of his people, that in the midst of the project, they aligned themselves with God's word. And in doing so, he demonstrated qualities that we can emulate as we do hard things, qualities such as purity, intentionality, resilience, resourcefulness, and discernment. And I think there's a lesson in that for all of us.
1: It's time for a message from the current pastor of Campus Church, Dr. Jeff Redlin.
2: Take your Bible, turn to Genesis chapter 38, Genesis chapter 38. So this was some years ago, and I was reading a book that that maybe some of you have read. It's one of those classic works, and it really is, and I think we would maybe title it Children's Classic, but I was fully engaged. I'm reading the book titled Where the Red Fern Grows. And while I am reading this story of a boy who has a dream of having two dogs, and he works to finally purchase the dogs, and it is this story of a boy and his puppies, and he raises them, and these three become one. I mean, they are so joined together, and I am engaged in this book. And I'm sitting out back on the porch out back, and I'm reading this book, and I'm nearing the end of the book. Now, if you've never read Where the Red Fern Grows, it is, at least in my mind, it is, I don't know, it is moving, okay? So I'm reading the book, I'm towards the end, and Julie comes out to ask me a question. And I am right at the climax of this book where one of the dogs is in its final moments. And I'm reading this book, and Julie comes out and she asks me a question, and I have to stop, and I'm... And apparently, I must have had a cold. I don't know what it was, but I couldn't talk. And Julie's like, hey, and I'm like, I'm not exactly, and she's like, what's going on? Are you, I'm okay. I just need a moment, okay? And then, of course, you know, I calm down and I'm having this conversation. Now, it was like, now, she didn't do it on purpose. She's just walking out asking me a question. But I am in this moment of this compelling story, and the dog's about to die. And when that dog dies, the other dog, because it's so heartbroken, the other dog dies. And then the whole world dies. No, the whole world doesn't die. But the moment, have you ever had a special moment broken? Here we are with Joseph, and Joseph is thrown into a pit. His cries are reaching the ears of his brothers, and one of the brothers looks off, and he sees this caravan of travelers, and I've got an idea. Let's sell him into slavery. They'll carry him off as a slave to Egypt. And we're just captivated by this. And then we get to the last verse of verse number 37, and they carry him off and sell him in Egypt, and like you turn the page and then there's this like dramatic interruption. Like, wait, just a minute. Where is, okay, so we get to the end And they took him to Egypt unto Potiphar, an officer, captain of the guard. It came to pass at that time that Judah went down into a certain... Like, what happens to Joseph, and why in the world would the Holy Spirit interrupt the narrative of Joseph and insert Genesis chapter 38 into Holy Writ? We stand back and we're a little bit befuddled, quite honestly, as to who's this story all about? And if we're not careful, we're going to conclude that apparently Genesis 38 is all about Judah and his messed up family. But you know, when you start to back up just a little bit, you will see what we have titled this message. The title of our message in our Genesis series today is From Scandalous to Glorious. And it may well be that God, the Holy Spirit, wanted to remind us in the midst, early on in this Joseph narrative, who the story is really all about. Have you in here, any of you ever made some shocking discovery regarding your family tree? You know, today we start having these abilities to look back and learn a little bit more about our ancestors. And sometimes when you look a little too deeply, you find some things that you might wish you never knew at all. I mean, you may have a horse thief that hung by the rope in your history, and you say, well, that was part of my family. You know, my mom and my dad have these really contrasting histories. My mom's genealogy, her family tree, traces her family and her line back to William Bradford, first governor of the Pilgrims who comes over, and it's quite a compelling history. My dad's history is just a mess. You look at my dad's history, every time we got together for some kind of family reunion with my dad's side of the family, it's like another story of scandal comes out. We would listen, and my dad would say, I never heard that before. And no, well, that's what happened in the family. And yet my dad, whose history and whose family tree is broken on every turn, my dad has this encounter with Jesus, and it literally changed the direction of his life and, of course, the life of his family. You know, when you study the life of nearly anyone, you're going to find the lows and the highs. Look closely wherever you choose, whoever you pick, and you're going to find those things if everything is all out on the table. You're going to find those things that at times we wish we may have never known. Who knows everything about your life? Every detail, every hidden sin. Who knows everything about your life? And yet Scripture seems to just open a life bare before us. And we see it opened bare before us today. In our chapter, we look at the life of this one who we see, in our estimation, more lows than highs. This is the life of Judah. He appears at the climax of this selling Joseph into slavery. He appears to begin taking a lead role in the family. He becomes, in a sense, the chief spokesman. In our chapter today, we're going to see this chief spokesman sink to what we might call new lows. And we're also going to see, please think through this as his story unfolds, we're about to see that if God can use a person like Judah, he can use a person like you or a person like me. Let's begin by what we'll call Judah's sight. Judah's sight. Judah puts his eyes, his attention on something. Now, remember, wherever it is that you point your eyes, you are going to point yourself. Have you ever ridden with somebody before who's driving and they start looking over here and all of a sudden the car is going that direction? You know, where we look, we start to go. And Judah, his sight now is captivated by that which actually informs his direction. Verse number one, Genesis chapter 38. Here the Bible says, and it came to pass at that time that Judah went down from his brethren. That's a key statement. He leaves the family and turned in to a certain Adullamite whose name was Hira. And Judah saw there a daughter of a certain Canaanite whose name was Shua. And he took her and went in unto her. So first, he went down from his brethren. Judah, in a sense, he struck out on his own. And then immediately, he aligns himself with a pagan. Now, we're going to look a little bit more at Hira in just a few moments. We're going to notice right now, what is it that has his attention? We use the expression, well, something caught my eye. Okay, how many of you have ever gone shopping before not to buy anything, but then you said, oh, those shoes just caught my attention, okay? Or you go, have you ever gone to shop for, just to look at cars, not shop for one. I wasn't really going to buy a car, but you went, and lo and behold, that thing caught your attention, and you drove home in a new car. You know, there are certain things that we had no intention of doing, but it caught my eye. I wonder if Judah had intended to marry a Canaanite. And yet a Canaanite caught his eye. It arrests his attention. You know, Judah saw someone and she looked good, a daughter of the Canaanites. In Genesis chapter 24, beginning in verse number 3, Abraham made his servant swear by Almighty God that he would not take a Canaanite for his son Isaac to marry. And then if you went a little bit further, Genesis chapter 28, Isaac made Jacob promise that he would not take a wife from the daughters of the Canaanites. The Canaanites were Baal worshipers. They worship Molech. They're involved in the sacrifice of their children. They were grossly immoral, not only in their practice, but in their worship. Their worship sanctioned and actually approved, celebrated immorality in their worship to their gods. Think of the implication of this godless union between Judah and this Canaanite that he goes and he sees and he says, I'm going to take her to myself. In 1 Kings chapter 11, verse number 4, notice what Scripture says. That his wives, whose wives? Oh, that is Solomon's wives, turned away his heart after other gods. And his heart was not perfect with the Lord his God, as was the heart of David his father. Why is the person you marry of such significance? Because when two become one, it is more than a physical union. We often quote this passage when we do weddings. This passage has been quoted on many occasions. Now, it's not referencing a man and a woman, but it does typify the union of a husband and wife. And Ruth said, entreat me not to leave thee, or to return from following after thee. For whither thou goest, I will go. Where thou lodgest, I will lodge. Thy people shall be my people, and thy God, my God. Judah set his eyes, like Samson, on a woman of the world who had no heart or desire to follow after God. He had, like Lot, pitched his tent toward the land and a people that knew nothing of his God. And it doesn't appear that Judah had any intention of changing that. Paul writes about this with deep passion. You get a sense that he's warning us of impending danger if we don't take heed to his warning. The Apostle Paul says, be ye not unequally yoked together with unbelievers. For what fellowship hath righteousness with unrighteousness? Now he raises the level, and what communion hath light with darkness? And now it hits an all-time high, and what concord hath Christ with Belial? What part hath he that believeth with an infidel? What agreement hath the temple of God with idols? For ye are the temple of the living God. As God hath said, I will dwell in them, walk in them. I will be their God. They shall be my people. Here's what we do now. Wherefore, come out from among them and be ye separate, saith the Lord. Touch not the unclean thing, and I will receive you and will be a father unto you. Ye shall be my sons and daughters, saith the Lord Almighty. Everyone in Paul's day understands the visual illustration that he's giving. He's saying, all right, now listen, be not unequally yoked together with unbelievers. Everybody gets that in an agricultural world. They're thinking, well, of course, you don't hitch up together a donkey and an oxen. That doesn't make sense. Their gait is different. Their pull is different. Their speed is different. And in fact, they're going to do more damage than good. You don't put those two together. He's just using a really simple, straightforward illustration. You know, so often you and I struggle with being distinctly representative of Christ. And we form these unions together with those that are diametrically opposed to the God that we say we love and serve. When a follower of Christ attempts to walk in step with the world, it is bound for serious challenge. The point that's being made is not about isolation. It is about our identity and clearly identifying with Christ. Judah chose to build his identity with the world around him. His actions, his choice of a bride, his choice of a friend, they're all working against the fact that Judah was to be a representative of Almighty God. Well, this is Judah's sight. He got his sight focused on that which is leading him astray. Look at Judah's supporter, his supporter, this one that comes along and like, oh man, we're friends. The first thing that we see about this new supporter, his friend, is Hira. First, he kind of starts out really basic. He starts out what we might call an acquaintance, an acquaintance. Look at verse number one again. Came to pass at that time, Judah went down from his brethren, turned into a certain Adullamite. He's from Adullam, okay, whose name was Hira. He's a Canaanite as well. Now, this seems innocent enough, like, okay, I'm going to be neighbors with him. But boy, this relationship begins to really deepen and develop. Look at verse number 12, Genesis 38, 12. And in the process of time, the daughter of Shua, Judah's wife, died. And Judah was comforted and went up unto his sheep shears to Timnath, he and his friend, Hira, the Adullamite. Oh, now we've not just got an acquaintance. We've got this guy who like, whoa, man, he has moved into a new realm. He's an associate. Like, wow, we're in this together. Look a little bit further, verse number 20. And Judah sent the kid. This is a part of the story we won't jump into right now. But he actually says, hey, listen, would you be an accomplice in my sin? Yeah, I went into a harlot, by the way. Would you deliver the payment for me? Of course I will. He's an accomplice. Hey, yeah, let me participate in this. Maybe he's going and saying, hey, I'll take two with me while I'm at it. I mean, this guy, there is something about Judah's connections now, not just with this one that he saw that he takes as his wife, but now his friend. It seems like his whole world is immersed in the world. The Bible says quite clearly and repeatedly, he that walketh with wise men shall be wise, but a companion of fools shall be destroyed. Be careful who you choose as a friend. Their influence is significant. It is weighty in your life. Well, we see, first of all, Judah's sight. We see his supporter. Let's do due diligence and let's look at Judah's sin. Judah's sin. Now, I'm going to give a summary of what it is that's about to take place in the life of Judah. Now remember first, Judah and his Canaanite wife raised children who not only had no interest in the things of God, they did much evil. Their first son, Ur, it means watching. Now again, I don't want to read too much into this, but children do watch their parents. Watching what their parents do is no guarantee that they will repeat it, but certainly there is some invitation for a child to watch and learn. We use the old little poem expression, your walk talks and your talk talks, but your walk talks louder than your talk talks. You know, sometimes we even say things like, you know, when we're saying something, I'm sorry, I can't hear you. Your actions are speaking too loudly. There is something about this first one, maybe it's not that he's getting it all from Judah, but the Canaanite wife. I mean, I don't know, this is speculation, so please forgive. I'm not wanting to read too much into this, but he was wicked, that much we know. Where he got that from, we don't know. But we do know that we stand individually before God. We also know that we do bear responsibility to blaze a trail, so to speak, so that if someone's looking, they can see, man, that person's leading them to Jesus. And Ur was wicked, and the Bible simply says the Lord slew him. Now, he also had taken a wife of the Canaanites, and so, as is the custom, as is the practice, it was important now to raise up seed because he's Judah's firstborn, Ur, the firstborn, the watcher. The Lord slew him. He's wicked. God says, that's it. I'm ending your ability to continue to influence. So the Lord took him. And then the next one, Onan is supposed to go in unto Ur's wife and raise up seed. So the line continues. This lineage, this genealogy, very important in this day. We trace genealogies all throughout Scripture. So Dad says, Judah says to Onan, go into your brother's wife, raise up seed to his name. Well, he refuses to do so. I'm not going to do that. He refuses to allow. He says, listen, I know that child's not going to have my name. So he refuses to allow her to conceive. And the Bible says the Lord took him. Now Judah's nervous. He does have one more son, but he's a bit nervous. He kind of thinks, well, this girl is, there's a problem with her. And if I send my last son into her, this is going to be problematic. Look down at verse number 11. Then said Judah to Tamar, his daughter-in-law, this is the one whose two men now have died that she has known. The Bible says, then said Judah to Tamar, his daughter-in-law, remain a widow at thy father's house till Shelah, my son, be grown. For he said, lest peradventure he die also, as his brethren did. And Tamar went and dwelt in her father's house. Well, do you know what Judah's doing? Judah says, I'm a little nervous. My third son, he's not quite old enough yet to be married. Apparently, he's very close. He says, listen, Tamar, go to your dad's house. You live there. When Shelah, my third son, gets of age, I'll give him to you as husband. But really, he's saying in his mind, whoo, I'm a little nervous. If I send him, I might lose him as well. So he, I think, knowingly lies. He has no intention of making good on this commitment. Well, let's go a little bit further, see what else takes place. We see his lying, and now I'm going to see, we're going to find in Scripture his lusting. Judah hasn't made good on the promise. He's deceived Tamar. Tamar now goes into what we might call deception mode. Tamar says, well, he hasn't given me Shelah. Shelah's of age. In the process of time, Judah's wife dies. Judah is comforted. He's going to go to sheep shearing. Notice what happens as this unfolds. Verse number 12, in the process of time, the daughter of Shua, Judah's wife, died. Judah was comforted, went up unto the sheep shears to Timnath, he and his friend, Hira the Adullamite. And it was told Tamar, saying, behold, thy father-in-law goeth up to Timnath to shear his sheep. And she put her widow's garments off from her and covered herself with a veil, wrapped herself, set in an open place, which is by the way to Timnath, for she saw that Shelah was grown and she was not given him to wife. When Judah saw her, he thought her to be an harlot because she had covered her face. And he, verse 16, and he turned unto her by the way and said, go to, I pray thee, let me come in unto thee. For he knew not that she was his daughter-in-law. And she said, what wilt thou give me, that thou mayest come in unto me? And he said, I will send thee a kid from the flock. And she said, wilt thou give me a pledge till thou send it? And he said, what pledge shall I give thee? And she said, thy signet and thy bracelets and thy staff that is in thy hand. And he gave it her and came in unto her. And she conceived by him. And she arose and went away and laid by her veil from her and put on the garments of her widowhood. And Judah sent the kid by the hand of his friend, the Adullamite. to receive his pledge from the woman's hand, but he found her not. Then he asked the men of that place, saying, "Where is the harlot that was openly by the wayside?" And they said, "There was no harlot in this place." Have you ever heard the expression before, you can choose your sin, but not your consequence? What's about to happen with Judah is Judah had chosen his sin. But Judah is not now the possessor of consequence. That belongs clearly to another. You know, when Judah is asked, will you give me a pledge? Will you give me something that says, I'll hold on to this until you make good on your payment? Well, Judah says, yeah, well, what do you want? I find it really interesting what it is that Tamar asks for a pledge. She says, give me your signet ring. Now, if you ask me, I think this represents his power. This is the ring by which he would provide a seal. This is demonstrating his authority. And then she says, and give me your bracelets. They were probably gold. This demonstrates his possessions. And then she says, and give me your staff. This is his profession. He's a shepherd. Do you realize what she's asking for? I want your power, that which represents your power. I want that which represents your possessions. I want that which represents your profession. Honestly, he's putting everything he is and everything he has into the hands right now of one he considers to be a harlot. Proverbs is the book that tells us that by an harlot, a man is brought to a piece of bread. She says, you give me everything you have. And then he does, and the act is done, and she conceives. And she is gone. Now notice his lamenting. Tamar went home, but of course, after a few months, it becomes obvious that she is with child. Now, notice the double standard of Judah. Chapter 38, verse 24. And it came to pass about 3 months after that it was told Judah, saying, Tamar, thy daughter-in-law, hath played the harlot. And also, behold, she is with child by whoredom. And Judah said, now, again, I'm reading into this, so I'm letting you know this is speculation. But is it a far-fetched speculation for us to think that Judah now in his mind says, ah, good, this will resolve me of the problem of Tamar? Good. I knew something about her all the time. Okay, fine. Bring her in. She shall be burned. Judah. I mean, you know what you just did, right? I mean, you know how fast 3 months goes. This is like yesterday. Bring her. She shall be burned. Send the executioner. You were just with one, and it was as if it was nothing to you? Notice his lamenting. Tamar, of course, is brought in and I think a crowd assembles. There's an execution that's about to take place. Verse 25, when she was brought forth, she sent to her father-in-law saying, by the man whose these are, am I with child? And she said, discern, I pray thee, whose are these? The signet, the bracelets, the staff. Wow. Can you imagine how radically changed Judah's face is right now? Have her burned by the man whose these are. You know, a little confrontation now. Who do these belong to? Do you remember? I don't know if it came to his mind, but not long before, he also presented something, a coat with goat's blood, and he sends it to his father, and he says, Father, to whom does this belong? Oh, the knife. And now, to whom do these belong? Oh, the dagger. The open shame that Judah would experience was real and deeply felt. Can you imagine the audible gasps in the room when everybody knows that's Judah's ring? How did she get that ring? Those are his bracelets. That's his staff. And they're processing and their minds are whirling and the child is his. There is no match that is lit. There is no crowd that stays. People now, they hang their head and they walk off in silence. And Judah says, no, send her home. The only difference between Judah and Tamar was that Tamar had been caught and he had not. And now everything is out in the open. You and I ought to be very careful when we bend over to cast the first stone, as was the case for the one who was caught in the act and brought before Jesus, the teacher. But yeah, let me tell you about them. And then Jesus begins to scribble in the sand. We don't know what he wrote, but maybe he wrote a name and another and another. And when those that were gathered around with stones in their hand begin to look at the sand, they see a name or an action, some event, and that is directly connected to me. And you hear the thud of the stone drop. And then another and another and another. Be careful when you pick up a stone. Bring her in. Let her be burned. By the one whose hand wore this ring and whose arm wore this bracelet, whose hand held this staff. It is by this one. Proverbs 5:22 said, his own iniquity shall take the wicked himself, and he shall be holden with the cords of his sins. Numbers 32:23, be sure your sins will find you out. It does not mean that every sin of yours is exposed. It just means it keeps following you around. Exposure of sin has a way of either hardening or humbling us. I personally again believe that this exposure of sin didn't harden, but actually humbled Judah. He seems to be developing a sensitivity that will be seen later in the Joseph narrative, no longer attempting to deceive, but rather offering himself quite sacrificially for the betterment, the benefit of others. Now, we can't leave this chapter without seeing the gracious work of the hand of God. Notice Judah's savior. The conception of Tamar resulted in the birth of twins. Now, God had judicially taken away two of Judah's sons. Now, in grace, he gave him two in return. Now, again, we don't have time to go through this narrative, but Genesis 38, verses 27 through 30, it says, as these children were being birthed, one stretches forth his hand and a scarlet thread was tied around it. But then another, they actually named him what he did. This was not the firstborn. Another breaks through. His name is Perez. And he is born. And the handmaid, this is not to be. This is never the case. But now another is born. It almost hearkens to, if we take a picture from the Old Testament, it almost hearkens to the one who came first, could not bring forth. The first Adam failed in what he was set to do. But all the second Adam, the last Adam, Jesus Christ, is the one who did break through and accomplish that, which you and I stand back still in amazement. So now, the one who doesn't break through first, so to speak, the second born, which again is part of this Genesis narrative, wasn't the first, it was the next. Now, Perez. And we start to say, well, what significance does this have? These are children born in such a convoluted fashion. I mean, you scratch your head and you say, this was the children that Judah fathered, and he fathers these children from his daughter-in-law. What place does this have in kingdom economy? In Ruth chapter 4, when Ruth's marriage was confirmed, all the details were worked out for her and Boaz to be married. Do you know what the elders in the gates of the city say, pronouncing a blessing? And let thy house be like the house of Perez, whom Tamar bare unto Judah, of the seed which the Lord shall give thee of this young woman. They pronounce Perez as a blessing. When the genealogies are mentioned at the end of that book, now these are the generations of Perez. Perez begat Hezron. Hezron begat Ram. Ram begat Abinadab. And Abinadab begat Nashon. Nashon begat Salmon. And Salmon begat Boaz. And Boaz begat Obed. And Obed begat Jesse. And Jesse begat David. And then we fast forward to Matthew chapter 1, the book of the generations of Jesus, the son of David, the son of Abraham. Abraham begat Isaac. Isaac begat Jacob. Jacob begat Judas and his brethren. And Judas begat, that's Judah, begat Perez and Zerah of Tamar. And Perez begat Esrom. Fast forward. And Jacob begat Joseph, the husband of Mary, of whom was born Jesus, who is called Christ. When old Jacob is pronouncing his blessing to his children, he begins with the eldest, Reuben. Reuben may have thought, maybe there's some hope. Maybe there's some good news. There was no good news. He says, you went up to your father's bed. You're unstable. And then he gets to Simeon and Levi, and they're hopeful, but instead of a blessing, he pronounces a curse. And now you can picture Judah as the first three. The eldest three are mentioned, and it's not good. And he gets to Judah saying, I know who I am. Judah, thou art he whom thy brethren, and his heart's pounding, his head's down. Thou art he whom thy brethren shall praise. Thy hand shall be in the neck of thine enemies. Thy father's children shall bow down before thee. We go to verse number 10. The scepter shall not depart from Judah, nor a lawgiver from between his feet, until Shiloh. This is a word for Messiah. Until Shiloh come, and unto him shall the gathering of the people be. Do you know what he's saying? He's saying, Judah, you remember the child that broke through, Perez? Perez is mentioned in all these genealogies. May your children be like the children of Perez. Isn't Perez the one that was born because he went into Tamar, his daughter-in-law, and it's all convoluted. It's a big mess, and we don't really want to talk about that around the table. And in God's grace and his goodness, he says to Jacob, he says to Israel, the blessing be upon the Lion of Judah. And there is one coming through the line of Judah that we look to as Shiloh, the promised one. Do you know what this is a demonstration of? It is a clear demonstration of where sin abounded, grace did much more abound. Church, don't pick up a stone in here today and hurl it at Judah, because there's only one way by which you and I will stand in the presence of the holiness of God, and it is by the grace of God that superabounds above and beyond all of our sin. Where sin abounded, grace did much more abound.
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3: Let's everybody stand for the reading of God's word. And we're going to start out with the book of Hebrews, okay? Brother Lewis, that's in the New Testament, Brother Lewis. Okay. Hebrews chapter 10, then we'll go from Hebrews 10 to Psalm 143. I love that guy. I love all of them, you know. But Shane is just too much fun to pick on. Amen. Dr. and Mrs. Shoemaker, thank you so much for making my wife and myself feel so much at home. You know, when I see, it doesn't matter where, but whenever I see Brother Shoemaker, I don't see this very dignified. I was telling Barbara, I said, boy, Troy looks so, you know, authoritative. The reason all that is so surprising is because I still see him as this very skinny kid in the youth department at his church in Indiana. And he was a cute little guy. And he was a little guy. I haven't told this for a while, but I'm just dying to tell this to. You know, I live with hair envy, you know. I was talking to Brother Atkins up here. He's 4 months older than I am. But look at that hair. It's just not fair, you know. But Brother Shoemaker has always had this abundance of hair on his head. And when he was a youngster, he was very, very skinny. But he had this hair. Now, he's grown into that hair, but I don't think that sounded good. But he's, anyway, I think he looks great, don't you? But some of you are too young to remember, but they used to have these pencil trolls. You would put these little trolls on your pencil when you were in school, and you would twirl the pencil, and the hair would go, phoom. That was Troy Shoemaker. But anyway. He was a good-looking kid. So I keep seeing this youngster. But I want to tell you this, okay, because it really goes along with the subject today. If ever there was a young man that was determined to find the will of God for his life and do the will of God, it was Troy Shoemaker. And I think it's a wonderful example. There's an old saying, more is caught than taught. And I think that in your president, you have a man who, as in his youth, gave everything to Christ, and you see him now reaping the benefit of it. And of course, he married Denise, and it came to a new level. Amen. Married over his head on that one, but amen. All right. Notice what it says, please, in Hebrews chapter 10, verse number 7. Wonderful passage of scripture. Please picture our Lord and our Savior housing these words, because these are his words. Hebrews 10, verse number 7, then said I, lo, I come in the volume of the book. It is written of me to do thy will, O God. Above when he said, sacrifice and offering and burnt offerings and offering for sin thou wouldest not, neither hadst pleasure therein which are offered by the law. Then said he, lo, I come to do thy will, O God. He taketh away the first, that he may establish the second, by the which will we are sanctified through the offering of the body of Jesus Christ once for all. Then one verse, Psalm 143, please. Psalm 143, and that'll be verse number 10. And then we'll read that, and then we'll ask you to be seated. Psalm 143, verse number 10, and I hope every one of you find it and would underline it. Psalm 143, verse number 10. Tell you what, do me a favor. Read this verse with me aloud. Ready? Psalm 143, verse number 10. Ready? Let's read. Teach me to do thy will, for thou art my God. Thy spirit is good. Lead me into the land of uprightness. Let's go to the Lord in prayer. Lord God and Heavenly Father, thank you for the wonderful, wonderful privilege to be back at Pensacola Christian College. We thank you for the legacy. We thank you for the Hortons. We thank you now for the Shoemakers and all of the staff and faculty that have given themselves to that perfect will of God for their lives. And Lord, we thank you for the opportunity to preach to the young people today who are open and available to the will of God. Lord, help us all to say with the psalmist, teach me to do thy will, O God, in Jesus' name and for Christ's sake. Amen. You may be seated, please. As Brother Monty was talking about the Passion of Christ, there's a prayer our Lord prayed in the Garden of Gethsemane that will forever be indelibly imprinted upon our minds and hearts for those of you that are here that know the Lord. And it is the prayer, "Not my will, but thine be done," showing us our Savior is teaching us that there is a struggle involved. Always remember this. The Lord wants you to do His will more than you want to do it yourself. I want to speak to you this morning on the subject, the will of God. First of all, let me just tell you this, that God's sovereignty is not interrupted by our disobedience. The Bible says in Psalm 115:3, "But our God is in the heavens, He hath done whatsoever He hath pleased." A Psalm, or Isaiah 46, 9 and 10, "Remember the former things of old, for I am God and there is none else. I am God and there is none like me, declaring the end from the beginning, and from ancient times the things that are not yet done, saying, my counsel shall stand, and I will do all my pleasure." Proverbs 19, 21, "There are many devices in a man's heart, nevertheless, the counsel of the Lord, that shall stand." Ecclesiastes 3, 1, "To everything there is a season and a time to every purpose under heaven." God works through, sometimes in spite of man's blunders and disruptions, but our blunders and disruptions do not disrupt God. God's will be done. Saul did not do the will of God that God had chosen and assigned for him, but he said, "I have found David, a man after mine own heart, which shall fulfill all my will," all my will. So God is saying the person that's after my heart is the person that joins with me, that partners with me in my plan for the ages. And that is a great thing to know, that in the will of God, in the wonderful planning and purposes of God, in His great eternal plans, He incorporates our lives into that great puzzle. I'm thinking about a father who assigned his son the task of putting a big jigsaw puzzle together of the world. The young man was very intelligent, and the father wanted to give him something to do while he was going to be out for a couple of hours, and he thought this will keep him busy. And so he said, "Son, put that together," and thinking that it'll take at least 4 hours for the boy to put that together. And the father got back early, like 45 minutes, and the boy had the world put together. And the father said, "Son, I don't understand. How did you put that together?" He said, "Well, Dad, you know the box cover that has the picture of the way the puzzle looks like?" Said, "Yeah." He said, "That's the picture of the world. Dad, did you know that there was another picture on the other side?" He said, "What do you mean?" And it was a glass coffee table. And he said, "Dad, could you get on your back and scoot under the table with me?" And they scooted under the table, and the boy pointed up, and there was the likeness of George Washington. And I love what the little boy said. He said, "Dad, I discovered that if I put the man in his place, the whole world came together." See, God's plan is for you to get in your place, and your world will come together. And His plan and His purpose will be accomplished through you. But remember, no man or woman is indispensable. He can get somebody else to do what He had planned for you. I remember one Bible teacher was saying that preachers that talk about the perfect will of God versus the permissive will of God, he said, it's all the perfect will of God. There's only one will for God. And it was a very good Bible teacher. But I thought, you know, he should not give permission to young people to believe that God authors their mistakes, that God authors our sins, and then incorporates our sin pattern in His perfect plan. Now, I know that creates a conundrum for a lot of you, because I just said God's will be done with or without you. So if I have sin in my life, did He plan that? No, He did not. See, otherwise the Bible would have never said in Romans 12, "I beseech you therefore, brethren, by the mercies of God, that you present your bodies a living sacrifice." Problem with the living sacrifice is they have a propensity to want to crawl off the altar. "That you present your bodies a living sacrifice, holy, acceptable to God, Matter of fact, this is too good for you not to look with me. Go ahead and turn with me to Romans chapter 12, and let's look at that second verse together, because I want you to look at that and underline it and know that we're not putting this in here. We're not reading something into this, but it says in verse 2, "And be not conformed to this world." Remember the prayer of Jesus in John 17 that we would be one as he and the Father are one. He said, "I'm not praying to take them out of the world," but in essence, he was saying that they might be in the world, but not of the world, owned by me, doing my will, my pleasure in any

perfect. You can recover and rebound, but it won't be that perfect will of God. There are things that can disqualify us from certain venues of the service of the Lord, but there will be something that each and every one of us can do, no matter what we have done. Perfect will of God. This is what God wants. He says in Ephesians 5 and verse number 17, wherefore be not unwise. Do you not love the polite language of the King James? Be not unwise. In other words, don't be stupid. But understanding what the will of the Lord is. The Lord would never say something like that if he didn't have every intention for you to be understanding what the will of the Lord is. 1 Peter 4:2, as Peter was winding down toward the end of his life, he said that he should no longer live the rest of his time to the flesh and the lust of men, but to the will of God. 1 John 2:17, and I love this, and the world passeth away, and the lust thereof, but he that doeth the will of God, I love this, abideth forever. There's something eternal, the benefit of doing the will of God that not only profits us for time, but for eternity. He that does the will of God is doing something that's going to last forever. By means of introduction, how do we do the will of God? You know, last night I was just so blessed to be in the prayer meeting with some of the young men at Coberly. And as I was listening to the guys pray, I kept hearing this again and again in my own spirit. I kept hearing this, the will of God, we want to do your will. As they prayed for the certain specific girls to be married to, and they gave me their names, and I have their names with me if you'd like to know, and hey, I'm only joking. That they didn't say that. Got some of y'all nervous though, didn't I? I think, well, what? Yeah. There was only one guy. Anyway, but no. So I don't think there's anybody here that really doesn't want to do the will of God. I remember talking to one of my most rebellious teenagers not long ago, and as I was really making a confrontation, which I hate to do that, I remember what surfaced was this young person said, I just want to be close to God. I didn't say this, but I like saying, you have a very strange way of showing it. In other words, I just want to do the will of God. It's a struggle. Even with young people that are rebellious, they know there's a better life than they're living now. There's a better way than the way that they're going. So how can I do that? This needs to be understood. There are certain things that are definitely the will of God, and we need to go there if God's going to reveal to us what he wants for us. By the way, a good verse to remember as we get into this is Psalm 36 and verse number 9. Psalm 36, verse number 9, with thee is the fountain of life. And here it is. And in thy light shall we see light. In thy light shall we see light. In other words, obey the light that God has given you now, and God will give you light further. Obey what you know is the right thing to do now, and he'll reveal more to you. Imagine a father saying to you, I want you to, when I get back today, I want to the lawn mowed, I want the garden weeded, I want the kitchen floor mopped, I want the stove clean. So dad comes back and he sees his bed is made up, but that's all. And the dad had other plans for him to do. Dad, I'm really looking forward because you said at 3 o'clock we're going to play tennis. He said, no, son, at 3 o'clock we were going to play tennis, but right now you got to mow the lawn. But dad, I want to play tennis. He said, I do too. But we're not playing tennis, son, because you haven't weeded the garden. Dad, that's not fair. You know how much fun it is. Oh, I know how much fun it is. And it's going to be fun for me. It's going to be fun for you. But you cannot ignore my clear command and start receiving the privileges and the flourishes of tennis. So many times, that's where a lot of us are. Oh, I want to marry the right girl. I want to marry the right guy. I want to choose the right vocation. And yet you don't do the groundwork of what God has clearly revealed as his will for your life. 2 Corinthians 8:5, and this they did, not as we hoped, but first gave their own selves to the Lord and unto us by the will of God.

0: first gave themselves to the Lord and unto us by the will of God. Let me tell you, what Paul was saying is, don't try to influence me and don't try to help me if you're not where you need to be with God. If you haven't first given yourself to God, don't give yourself to me. One of the great prayers that I have, as we have done every year, last Sunday night, we had deacons' elections, and I don't want any man on the deacon board helping me serve God who doesn't first give himself to the Lord. Don't come to this deacon's meeting with an agenda if you haven't first given yourself to God. And by the way, let me just say this. There's sometimes humor that is incorporated in the relationship between pastor and deacons because of the antagonism that oftentimes is there between a pastor and a deacon. Let me tell you something. There's never any antagonism there if the deacons first give themselves to the Lord and the pastor first gives himself to the Lord. Now we're on the same page. We can operate together. So if you want to do the will of God, you see, God doesn't reveal his will to mediocre Christianity. The casual Christian never finds the perfect will of God, and you don't want to settle for the permissive after you've had your venture into the world. Number two, we must not only first give ourselves to God, we must be committed with our hearts to the will of God. Paul was addressing people who were not living under the best circumstances on how to serve the Lord when he said in Ephesians 6:6 to some that were even living in bondage, he said, not with eye service as men pleasers, but as servants of Christ, doing the will of God from the heart. From the heart. How would your girls like to marry a guy or guys marry a girl who would say to you, now, you know what, I want to do the will of God for my life, and I believe that I can best accomplish the will of God for my life if I'm married. I don't know if I really like you that much, but I think I love you enough to marry you so that we can serve God together. Any takers? Anybody want to marry somebody like that? No, what you want to do is marry someone that is head over heels, hopelessly, helplessly in love with you. I can't maybe offer you a lot of money. I can't offer you a nice car, but I can give you my heart. Oh, for every rose that blooms, it will but tell of the infinite love that I have for thee. Oh, I'm telling you, just here's some roses. Each petal's a preacher. Each leaf is a pulpit. I love you, baby. You know what I mean? This is what you want. See, God wants somebody serving him because you love him, because you love him. For that's the first and the great commandment, to love the Lord thy God with all thy heart and all thy soul, with everything that you have. Number three, if we're going to do the will of God, we must understand that the will of God is going to be found by someone who not only has given themselves the Lord, who's committed from their heart to the Lord, but they're making it a lifelong pursuit. The Bible says of Epaphras, he was complete in all the will of God. In other words, there's not one area of your life that is isolated from the Lord. If we can liken our life to a house, you don't give them the keys to one room, you give them the keys to the entire house. Everything. And it's a lifelong pursuit. Well, what would happen if I bring myself into that place where I do the will of God for my life? What will happen, I would say this, let me quickly throw this out, is, you know, the good thing about having three sessions that I can preach to you is if I don't finish, I can pick it up later. But let me hurry up here. Number one, the will of God will bring intimacy with Christ. This is why I want you to go there, in the will of God. In Mark chapter 3, and then we'll turn and go to Luke 11. In Mark chapter 3, it says in verse number 35, for whosoever shall do the will of God, the same is my brother and my sister and my mother. Luke 11:27. Let me go over there and just read that real quickly, if you don't mind. Luke chapter 11. This woman is just overwhelmed at hearing Jesus. And in Luke 11, verse number 27 here, let me get to it here real quickly. And it came to pass, as he spake these things, a certain woman of the company lifted up her voice and said unto him, blessed is the womb that bare thee and the paps which thou hast sucked. Oh, it must have been a blessing just to be your mother as she's hearing him speak. And then Jesus says, but he said, yea, rather blessed are they that hear the word of God and keep it. No, rather blessed is not the woman that birthed me and fed me, but the one that hears the word of God and obeys the word of God. When the half-brothers and sisters and Mary were looking for Jesus, they were telling him that they're outside, they want to see you. And he says, wait a minute, you know who my brother and my mother, you know who that would be? That's the one who does the will of God. Now, if you ask me, how can I get my mind around that? I don't know. I mean, think about James and Jude, the half-brothers of our Lord, Mary, the mother of our Lord. And yet Jesus says, if you do the will of God, you'll be that close. I don't show any favors. God is of no respect of persons. Do you want to be that close? Number two, the will of God is revealed to us when we deal thoroughly with our sin. God says, this is the will of God, even your sanctification, that ye should abstain from fornication. 1 Thessalonians 4:3, God reveals his will to those who decide that I'm going to live a sanctified, separated life. Psalm 66:18, this is a powerful verse, one that's worth memorizing. If I regard iniquity in my heart, the Lord will not hear me. Isaiah 59:2, but your iniquities have separated between you and your God, and your sins have hid his face from you that he will not hear. This is interesting. Proverbs 16:2-3, all the ways of a man are clean in his own eyes, but the Lord weigheth the spirits. Listen to this. Commit thy works unto the Lord, and thy thoughts shall be established. Isn't that powerful? If I do the right thing, if I obey the Lord, he will establish my thought life. Psalm 90 talked about, let the beauty of the Lord our God be upon us and establish thou the work of our hands. If you want to establish work, you need to establish thoughts. If you want to establish thoughts, that means you need to obey the Lord and be holy unto him. W-H-O-L-L-Y and H-O-L-Y, holy, holy unto the Lord. So God reveals his will to those who deal thoroughly with their sin. The will of God brings us into intimacy with Christ. And the will of God can be found by every earnest seeker. Jeremiah 29:13, and ye shall seek me and find me when ye shall search for me with all your heart. And that verse came right after, for I know the thoughts I think towards you. Verse number 11, Jeremiah 29. I know the thoughts I think towards you, saith the Lord. God knows what's best for you. Thoughts of peace and not of evil to give you an expected end. God reveals his will to those who seek him. Call unto me, Jeremiah 33:3, and I will answer thee and show thee great and mighty things which thou knowest not. The entrance of thy words giveth light. It giveth understanding to the simple. Search the scriptures. Pray. Observe circumstances. Behold, I have set before thee an open door, and no man can shut it. The will of God. How do I ascertain the will of God? I think about it, and I have it right out in front of me, how something that my father gave me some years ago by George Mueller, how I ascertain the will of God. I seek the will of the Spirit of God through, George Mueller said, or in connection with the Word of God. The Spirit of the Word must be combined. If I look to the Spirit alone without the Word, I lay myself open to great delusions. And he talked about having his will totally surrendered to the Lord. And if ever there was a man that found the will of God, it was George Mueller. How do I do the will of God? How do I know that I'm in his will? There are three green lights that I've always looked for when I do the will of God. Let me rephrase that. When I long to do the will of God, there are three green lights that I look for. Number one, peace and prayer. Number two, a word from his word. And then number three, circumstances that he has placed before me. Peace and prayer, a word from the Word, and circumstances. If one light is red, I don't move. Matter of fact, I don't move if it's flashing yellow. I want all three green lights to go green before I proceed. Number one, peace and prayer. Now, peace and prayer is not always the way we know. People oftentimes talk about peace when there is no peace. Do you realize when Jonah was going in the opposite direction and the ship was being tossed to and fro in the sea, the only one that was asleep was Jonah? So peace was not evidence that he was where he needed to be. But I will tell you this, God does use peace in prayer. God promises the peace of God. See, we're saved, we get peace with God. So in Philippians, he says, be careful for nothing, but in everything by prayer and supplication, let your requests be made known unto God, and the peace of God, which passes all understanding, shall keep. And the word there is the word meaning guard or garrison your hearts and minds through Christ Jesus our Lord. Be careful. Don't be worried about anything. Don't be hot and bothered about anything. But in everything by prayer, need to learn to pray the price. Prayer and supplication. Get serious about your prayer life. Let your requests be made known unto God. Here they are. And then the peace of God. You see, the peace with God is what we have through the blood of the cross, through the resurrection of Jesus. That's the gospel. Peace with God. What a shame that everybody that has peace with God doesn't have the peace of God. You know what the peace of God is? It's the nature of God. God's not biting proverbial fingernails wondering, what's going on with Iran down there? Ooh, I wonder if America's going to be okay. You think Johnny can get up there and preach without bothering Shane Lewis? Is everything okay? God's not worried about anything. God says, when you pray the price, when you get right with me, I'm going to give you a peace. And so as you pray about a certain thing, the guy that you're to marry, the girl that you're to marry, the plan that he has for you, the associate pastor, the youth pastor, or the senior pastor, the missionary endeavor that you're supposed to get on, take it to the Lord in prayer. And there will be a peace that settles over you that the world can't shake. But we don't leave it at that. We also seek the scriptures. The entrance of thy word giveth light. There are two ways that I have found that God leads us through the scriptures. You've heard people say and preachers say, God will speak to you from the word of God. And you look at the Bible sometimes with mystery, wondering, what does that mean? Here's what I think it means, okay? It means God will speak to you through precept or principle. He will speak to you through an isolated passage of scripture. He will lift up the verse, or there will be a principle. Let me show you how he does the principle. I think about a friend of mine, Dan Johnson, who became a missionary to Brazil. He was praying about the will of God coming to the end of his tenure at college, Bible college. And as he was praying, he felt so comfortable in his home here in the States. Had great relationship with his mom and dad, had a lot of friends. But it was through the principle of Abraham was told to leave the Ur of the Chaldees. And it was a principle of leaving home by faith to go in an area where he had never been before. And of course, it surfaced that it was Brazil. That's the principle of Scripture, you see. Delight thyself also in the Lord, and he shall give thee the desires of thine heart. And it simply means, as you delight yourself in God, he places desire down deep in your heart. Commit thy way in the Lord, Psalm 37:5, and he shall bring it to pass. Trust also in him, and he shall bring it to pass. I remember very quick, carefully, and you know, you might do this with me. When God led me, now about 38 years ago, I've been pastoring the one and only church I've ever pastored. So I did 10 or 11 years in evangelism and taught college for a while, but I felt like a shepherd without any sheep, and I wanted God to guide me. And I remember I was going to Psalm 32, and I knew the verse, but I was laying my hand on the verse. I was naming it and claiming it. I was blabbing it and grabbing it. I want, God, show me. Now, this is interesting. And I mean, God wouldn't have had to put a neon light on this verse to let me know that he's beginning to reveal his will to me. And I was claiming what it said in Psalm 32 in verse number 8. I will instruct thee and teach thee in the way which thou shalt go. I will guide thee by mine eye. What a great verse. I will teach you in the way you should go. I will guide thee with my eye. Don't you worry about it. I will guide thee with mine eye. And I said, Lord, I am claiming that. Now, at this time, as I was praying, there were four opportunities for me. Now, I've been having a little fun with Brother Lewis, but let me tell you the most promising opportunity that I wanted to get in on, okay? I was teaching up north, and I married a northern girl, but I really was wanting the Lord to put me back into the south. Please, what I'm about to say, I wish not to alienate anybody. My favorite college football team was the University of Alabama. Okay, I say this in kindness, roll tide. I'm not picking a fight. I've never been a jock or one that really knows sports and everything, but there were certain personalities that stood out to me that I thought was really neat. And I was really impressed with Bear Bryant. So there was a church outside of Tuscaloosa, Alabama, and they had come out of the Southern Baptist Convention. They became Independent Baptists, and they were about 48 hours of calling me. It was a huge church. They had a television ministry. And the word came back to me that Bear Bryant's wife watched the program every Sunday from this church. I said, this is the will of God. Roll tide. I'll be the pastor of this church in Alabama. And the Bear's going to give his heart to Christ, and I'm going to baptize him. Now we're going to really see the tide rolling red. Hallelujah. I could see God all over that. And then I get this phone call. Just two more minutes. I know I'm a little over time, but what are they going to do? Ask me to leave. But anyway, here we go. Okay. Here. Yellow flag. Okay. But anyway. So I get this call from Harold Clayton down Houston, Texas. Said, Brother Pope, I don't know why I'm calling you. Got a little mission we started out here on the edge of Houston. It's about the fold. And it's true. My first Sunday, I preached 15 people. I preached hard. The next Sunday, we got it down to 5. He said, the only reason I'm calling you is because my wife, 4'11" little lady named Mary Ann, my wife won't quit bothering me, telling me that I should give you a call. I said, honey, there's no way Johnny Pope would even think about coming here. But anyway, she's bothering me. I know you don't want to come, but I just thought I'd throw it out there. Boy, as soon as he said that, oh, ow, yay! Now, let me just say this. There were two other towns besides Tuscaloosa. You know, Tuscaloosa is not the size of Houston, right? So at this time, I'm fasting and praying about God's will for my life, and I'm looking at, I will instruct thee and teach thee in the way which thou shalt go. And I no sooner seen that than it's like God got my head and went, pew! And I saw verse 21 of Psalm 31. Blessed be the Lord, for he has showed me his marvelous kindness in a strong city. It might as well have said Houston. I will show thee my marvelous kindness in a strong city. Tuscaloosa? That's not very strong, son. Houston? Boom, boom. Brother Pope, do you really believe God guided you? Well, nearly 4 decades of my life have been spent in that strong city. I can't tell you the number of people that move to Houston and say, you know what, I don't like living here or anything. And I just say, I just love it. Because it's the perfect, not permissive, but the perfect will of God. Wish I had time to tell you how God guided my wife through the scriptures when she didn't see the light as soon as I did. So then circumstances, and we're through. Revelation 3:8, Jesus said, I have set before thee an open door and no man can shut it. When you are searching God's will, he will give you peace in prayer. He will either give you a principle or a precept from the word of God. and then he will show you through the circumstances the open door. I like what evangelist Billy Kelly said. Well, I tried pastoring two different churches. One thing about it, when you get voted out of a church, you don't have to pray whether or not it's God's will to stay. You know, God does. Now, we're being humorous, but God does open up doors. And he said, they're so open that no man can shut it. Now, Paul did say in 1 Corinthians 16, there's an effectual door open to me, yet there are many adversaries. When God opens the door, the devil throws open a bunch of other doors too. So if, remember, if you're not obedient to the Lord, if you're not surrendered to the Lord, if you're not in the Word and the Word's in you, you might see the wrong door. But this is why it's so important to be totally surrendered to God and doing it from your heart because you love him so much, because he will reveal the will. And when he reveals the will to an obedient Christian, you will know beyond any shadow of a doubt. Hey, young people, I didn't marry the best girl available. I married the girl God wanted me to marry. Amen. And to me, she still is the best girl. See, it's the will of God. I didn't pastor what I thought was, out of the four churches that were available, I took the best offer. Actually, it was the worst offer. But it was the best offer after all, because it was the perfect will of God for my life. Had I gone to Tuscaloosa, I would have made a mess out of things because I'd been totally out of the will of God. Did you want to go? Yes. Why didn't you go? It wasn't the will of God. Did you want to go to Houston? You know what I said to my father-in-law, who said to me casually a few months earlier, you ever thought about going to Houston? I said, my dad was born and reared in East Texas, and all I've heard is how great Texas is. Houston is the last place I'd ever live. I love it. It's the perfect will of God. I want you to look at the person next to you and repeat after me. Hey, find and do the perfect will of God. Listen to me. My father said this to me again and again and again. His mentor was George W. Truett. I know, Brother Barber, you know who we're talking about. But George W. Truett said this again and again. Matter of fact, at Baylor University, he preached it, I think, in the 1919 graduation. My father, born in 1913, was highly influenced by Truett. And by the way, there was a lady that was highly influenced by George W. Truett, and evidently by this saying that he said again and again and again, she named her boy Truett. Maybe you've heard of him. Truett Cathy. He founded the best, right, short order restaurant in America, right? That his name's Truett Cathy. He's named after George W. Truett. You want to know the great philosophy of George Truett's life? Here it is. And Daddy pounded this into myself and my siblings again and again and again. He said, Johnny, success. What is success? Success is finding the will of God for your life and doing it.
1: 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It's time for a message from the former pastor of Campus Church, Dennis McBride.
2: This is Palm Sunday. We call it Palm Sunday because we reflect on the Word of God and the fact that they brought palm branches and threw them before our Lord as he entered into Jerusalem. It's also known as his triumphal entry. John 12, let's read another short passage concerning what Dr. Adkins read earlier in the book of Luke, John chapter 12, beginning with verse 12. On the next day, much people that were come to the feast, when they heard that Jesus was coming to Jerusalem, took branches of palm trees and went forth to meet him and cried, Hosanna, blessed is the King of Israel that cometh in the name of the Lord. And Jesus, when he'd found a young ass, sat thereon, as it is written, Fear not, daughter of Zion. Behold, thy King cometh, sitting on an ass's colt. These things understood not his disciples at the first, but when Jesus was glorified, then remembered they that these things were written of him, and that they had done these things unto him. The people, therefore, that was with him when he called Lazarus out of his grave and raised him from the dead bear record. For this cause the people also met him, for that they heard that he had done this miracle. The Pharisees, therefore, said among themselves, Perceive ye how ye prevail nothing? Behold, the world is gone after him. On December the 4th, 1977, in what was then known as the capital of the Central African Empire, the coronation of His Imperial Majesty Bokassa I took place. The price tag, $25 million. Catherine, the favorite of his nine wives, wore a $73,000 gown that had been fashioned in Paris. The emperor himself wore a robe that weighed 32 pounds and had 785,000 pearls embroidered into it. He sat upon a throne he had designed. It was gold, and it cost $2.5 million to create. He took off the gold laurel leaf crown that he wore to come down the main aisle, took that off, and like Napoleon did, put the national crown on his own head. That crown was capped with an 80-carat diamond. Quite a contrast from our Lord's entry into Jerusalem. Before this point, Jesus had withdrawn himself from crowds. He had had no interest in being recognized. He did not seek attention. He sought the attention of those that understood who he was and came to him, but he did not seek general attention. In Matthew 16, he even told his disciples, "Don't tell anyone that I am Jesus the Christ." The triumphal entry is the only time Jesus permitted a public demonstration on his behalf. The setting is the Passover. Now, the Passover is a national celebration, and it would have been a time when the Jews would have felt particularly sensitive about the yoke of Rome that they had to bear. They would have been very much in tune with looking for a deliverer, looking for a savior. It was a national celebration at a time when the nation itself was in bondage to Rome. But they were looking for a king. They wanted Rome off them so bad. They were looking for someone to throw off that yoke. But Jesus had tried to tell them, "I'm not setting up a kingdom now." Just before he entered into Jerusalem, he even gave them a parable. The parable was in Luke 19, some verses that were prior to what Dr. Adkins had read earlier. He tried to get them to understand, "One day I'll have a throne, but not now." He said this in Luke 19, "A certain nobleman went into a far country to receive for himself a kingdom in return, but his citizens hated him and sent a messenger after him saying, 'We will not have this man to reign over us.'" He's trying to tell them, "I'm the nobleman. I've come to receive a kingdom, but I will return. The kingdom is later, not now. And the kingdom is later because the people said, 'We would not have this man to rule over us.'" Now, that's a historical event that the people listening to that parable would quickly understand. It wasn't too far back in the past. It happened during the childhood of Jesus Christ. In 4 BC, Herod died. He stated his successor would be a man named Archelaus. The Jews hated this man. When Archelaus went to the emperor at Rome to try to establish his rule and get the Caesar's blessing on his rule, the Jews sent 50 men to follow him to Rome to tell Caesar, "We will not have this man to rule over us." Archelaus left money. The parable says he left money. He left a pound with this man and this man and this man to occupy till I come. Archelaus did that. He left a lot of cash back home for his friends to buy him some friendship in Israel. When he came back, the word of God says the man in the parable rewarded those that were faithful to him and killed those that opposed him. And that's exactly what Archelaus did. So here we have a historical event, and Jesus is using it, as a good teacher would, to tap into something your audience knows about in order to bring them to what they don't know about. And he's trying to use that illustration to tell them, "This is not my time. There will be a kingdom, but not now." But they are rejecting that kind of thinking, and they're crying for a king. They want a king, and they want a king now. Even his disciples didn't understand. Are the people making a connection between that story and Jesus? I don't know. His disciples didn't. Word of God says they didn't understand those things then. Later, they looked back and realized, yes, now I know what he was saying. It's hard to gauge what the people really understood. They believe he's a king. They call him one. But they don't grasp that his kingdom is not of this world. Well, if he's not coming to be crowned king, and if he's coming in glory and honor into Jerusalem, Why did he allow this public display if it was not to be crowned king? Two reasons. One, to fulfill prophecy. They said this, John tells us, they cried out, "Fear not, daughter of Zion, behold thy king cometh sitting on an ass's colt." They're quoting scripture. They know something, they just don't have the whole picture. What they know is Zechariah 9:9, which reads, "Rejoice greatly, O daughter of Zion, shout, O daughter of Jerusalem, behold thy king cometh unto thee, he's just and having salvation, lowly and riding upon an ass, upon a colt, the foal of an ass." They knew that. They knew Zechariah. They knew that prophecy. And they quoted part of it as he came in. And Jesus always did those things that pleased the Father. And all of those prophecies about Jesus Christ had to be fulfilled. And that's why he comes in the way he comes. Now, the colt is a very interesting study, and it really reflects on us. Three things about the colt that you'll find very interesting. One, it had to be redeemed. Exodus says this, that the firstling had to be redeemed with a lamb. That colt had to be redeemed. Its owner had to take a lamb and offer that lamb for that colt. It had to be redeemed, just like us. We have to be redeemed. We are in need of a redeemer. We are in need of the cross. We are in need of the blood. We are in need of his love. Without his love and his concern for us, without the sacrifice he made for us, we have no hope. We have to be redeemed. It had to be released. "You'll find the colt," he said, "tied." Untie him. He said to his disciples, "Loose him." Praise God for the day when I was loosed. I needed a redeemer, and I needed to be loosed from myself. I needed very much. I had life. I could breathe. I could walk. I could talk. I had life, but I did not have liberty until I came to Christ. It had to be ruled. You know, they didn't set that donkey free to go run through the field. They put their clothes on him, and Jesus sat on him, and he rode in on him. He had to be ruled. They didn't say, "Unloose that donkey and let him go free." No, unloose the donkey. The Lord hath need of him. This colt went where he said go. This colt did what he said do. Word of God tells us he'd never been ridden before, but he knew his creator. It was redeemed, it was released, and it was ruled. And so must our lives be. Zechariah clearly states when he comes, he'll come riding on that colt. They understood that. Prophecy said this too in the book of Daniel, chapter 9. Daniel mentions 70 weeks. The word means 70 sevens. 490 years of clock time for the Jews. And it talks about it. The first seven of the sevens, 49 years, is the rebuilding of Jerusalem, clearly stated in Scripture. The next 62 sevens, 434 years, is the time between the rebuilding of Jerusalem and Messiah is cut off. Now, I don't understand why they didn't know when he was coming. I don't understand if they were truly scholars in this book and students of this book that they couldn't take a calendar and just start marking off the years and know when he was coming. The wise men did. That's why they were wise. The wise men knew when it was about time for Messiah. And when they saw the star, they made the connection. They knew how to use a calendar. The Pharisees did not. Scripturally literate Jews should have had this day circled on their calendar. This is when he's coming. It was prophesied 483 years before. Luke said this, Jesus' words, "If thou had known, even thou, at least in this thy day." Thy day doesn't mean an era. Thy day doesn't mean an age. Thy day doesn't mean the years that I have been with you. Thy day means the time between when the sun came up and the sun set, a day. If you had known about this day, you would have also known why I came this day. The prophecies were completely fulfilled in the manner of his coming and the day of his coming. Another reason why I believe he allowed this public display is to force the hand of the high priest. They didn't want to act. They really did not want to act. Would you keep your place here in John and go to, if you would, Matthew chapter 26. Matthew chapter 26, and look at this with me. They did not want to act, and Jesus forced their hand. In Matthew 26, verses 3 through 5, we read these words. Then assembled together the chief priests and the scribes and the elders of the people under the palace of the high priest, who's called Caiaphas, and consulted that they might take Jesus by subtlety and kill him. But they said, not on the feast day, lest there be an uproar among the people. They wanted to take him, but they didn't want to take him now. They were scared to death of the crowds that always surrounded Jesus on important days. And this is the most important day in this nation's history. And they did not want to take him. Jesus had to force their hand. They weren't going to do anything until it was all over. Let's wait till the crowds go back home. Let's wait till all the pilgrims leave. And in the quietness of that moment, then we'll take him. But that's not what the Word of God had to say. The Word of God said he's the Passover lamb. The Word of God says he'll die at the Passover. He is the Lamb of God, which taketh away the sin of the world. And so many people have written things about Jesus. He came to Jerusalem, found himself in trouble, got himself arrested, managed to get himself crucified. No, my Savior came to die, and he was going to die the way he said he was going to die, and he was going to die at the Passover, even if those that wanted to kill him didn't want to kill him then. He's in charge of this plan. They heard that Jesus was coming. Back in John chapter 12, the Word of God says they heard he was coming. Just before he came to the city, he called Lazarus out of the tomb. And a huge crowd of people, thrilled by that wonderful miracle, were following him into the city. The Word of God says, as he came down the downward slope of the Mount of Olives, and about to climb the hill back up to the gates of Jerusalem, a group came out of the city. So you have a huge crowd, a group that came with him and a group that comes out to meet him. It's like Davis Highway, Friday 5:30. Where did all these people come from? And there they are. And they took palm branches and went out to meet him. Leviticus tells us palm branches are a sign of joy, a festival token, a sign of celebration. They laid their clothes down in front of him, something you did for a ruler as he passed by. And they cried, John chapter 12, verse 13 says, they cried, Hosanna. Hosanna means save now, or give victory now. Now, as they cried that as he came in, the Jewish leaders are a bit nervous. That has ominous political overtones. The Romans are listening. And they're crying, save now, give victory now. And they're afraid of what the Romans might do in that particular situation. They came to him, the Word of God says in Luke, Master, rebuke thy disciples. Don't let them say that. He said, oh, no, if I said no, the rocks would cry out. I would they had. Wouldn't that have been something? You got the whole crowd quiet and the very stones of the wall of Jerusalem began to cry out, Hosanna! That would have been something. Jesus is going to be honored this day, and he's honored this day because his death is so imminent. Luke chapter 19, they said, Blessed be the King that cometh in the name of the Lord. They're quoting scripture again. They're quoting Psalm 118, verses 26 and 27. Let me read that to you. Blessed be he that cometh in the name of the Lord. We have blessed you out of the house of the Lord. God is the Lord which hath showed us light. And the last phrase is this. Bind the sacrifice with cords, even unto the horns of the altar. They cried, Blessed being the King that comes in the name of the Lord. But they didn't finish the text. They didn't keep reading that he that comes in the name of the Lord will be bound and be slain and be sacrificed for the people. That's why he came in the name of the Lord. They didn't read that. They didn't read far enough. We need to see the setting. They'd already taken counsel in John chapter 11. Are you in John 12? Look at John 11 across the page there, verses 53 and 57. Verse 53, then from that day forth, they took counsel together for to put him to death. Verse 57, now both the chief priests and the Pharisees had given a commandment that if any man knew where he were, he should show it that they might take him. They're already plotting to kill him. John chapter 12 opens with the very clear statement, we're only 6 days from Passover, and that's when he's going to die. Mary has already anointed him, and he told his disciples, she has anointed me for my burial. In John chapter 10, they said to him very derisively, how long dost thou make us doubt if you're the Christ? Then tell us plainly. Daniel already told them. Zechariah had already told them. Psalms had already told them. The word of God has shouted it over and over and over again. Who he was, how he would come, how he would die, why he would come. He told them to their face, you search the scriptures. You look at the scriptures because in them you think you have eternal life. But they are they that testify of me. And you haven't seen me. All the prophecy of Zechariah was not fulfilled. He left out the words, or they left out the words, in none of the Gospels do you find the words from Zechariah, he is just. But that's in that passage they were quoting as he came in. He didn't come to bring justice. He came to bring mercy. He came lowly. He came humbly. He came to die. He came to shed his blood. He did not come to bring justice. Would it surprise you to know, if you do not know the Lord Jesus Christ as your Savior and you look at God as sort of a big policeman of the universe and you're guilty before him and you know you are, would it surprise you to know that he does not condemn you? Would it surprise you to know he does not seek justice in your life? He seeks mercy. Would it surprise you to know that his heart is full of grace and not condemnation? Jesus made himself of no reputation. He made himself subject to the law, subject to the Father. He was the picture of gracious lowliness. Even the colt was borrowed. No Roman soldier standing at his post would go back to his commanding officer and say, I think this guy looks dangerous. He's riding on a donkey. Military men come on a big white steed. They come to conquer. And one day he will. Revelation 19. I saw heaven open, and behold, a white horse, and he that sat upon him was called Faithful and True, and in righteousness he doth judge and make war. He did not come seeking justice. One day he will. And he will come to judge and make war. That's his second coming. He came this time in shame and in humiliation. Then he will come in power and majesty. This time he came with no place to lay his head. Then he will come and occupy a throne. This time he came and was nailed to a cross cruelly with iron nails. Then he will come and rule with a rod of iron. But this time, he wept. This time, he cried. Then he comes with a host of angels to conquer. This time, he came with tears in his eyes and a broken heart. The Word of God says when he came near the city and when he saw the city, he wept. Now he's wept before, just a couple days before. He stood outside the tomb of Lazarus, and the Word of God says, and he wept. But it was a quiet weeping. It was an internal, mournful hurt, almost a groan. This is different. The word here means to wail. He wailed. He cried out loud. Nobody heard him. Nobody heard him. He was drowned by the Hosanna, Hosanna. Blessed is the King that comes in the name of the Lord. And they cried and they threw. Nobody heard the wailing of the heart of my Savior. We call it the triumphal entry. It ought to be the tearful entry. As he wails for his city, why did he weep? It didn't matter where he looked. He could see a reason to weep. If he looked back, he could see his people stiff-necked and hard and rejecting. They even killed the prophets he sent to them. He could see them read his word, but only pick out from his word what they wanted to see and leave out all the rest. He looked back and saw a people hardened and rejecting in their heart the truth that he would bring them, and he wept. Have you heard the gospel before? Are you aware of your need of a Savior, but you've never acted on it before? He looks back at the times he, in graciousness and mercy, has offered you the truth that only he could offer you, but you walked away from it, and when you walked away from it, he wept. He looked within. He saw spiritual darkness in the heart of those people. He saw blindness. They should have known who he was, but they didn't. They could not see the things. He said it. They couldn't see the things that belong to their peace. And you just can't see it. If you've turned your back on God and walked away from his free offer of salvation, you can't grasp the things that he has for your peace. He sees darkness and blindness. When he looked around, what did he see? Lots of religious activity, lots of things going on in Jerusalem, but religious activity meant nothing. He saw a city full of pilgrims there to worship, but they don't know what they're there to worship. Hearts far from him. When he looked ahead, he saw horrible things. In Luke 19, we have verse 43 and 44, where Jesus tells them what's going to happen to them. And he looked ahead and he saw it and he wept. He saw Roman engineers digging entrenchments. He could see Roman engineers building siege engines and rolling up to the walls of Jerusalem. He saw 600,000 dead in 70 AD. He saw his people scattered to the four winds. He saw his temple destroyed where not one stone was left upon another. He could see ahead and he wept, and he sees your future and he knows where you're going and he knows judgment is out there. And he weeps. And he weeps. And he knew. Amidst the cries of save now, save now. Blessed is the king that cometh in the name of the Lord. And all the rejoicing, you know what his heart heard? His heart heard a few days later when they would cry, away with him, away with him, crucify him, crucify him. He knew he's going up that ramp toward that gate. He can hear the bleeding of thousands of sheep that are penned up, ready to be sold, to be offered. And he knew his fate. He didn't weep for himself. He wept for you and for me. John 1 says he came into his own and his own received him not. Two different owns. He came into his own, those things that were his. And his own received him not. Those people received him not. It's two different things. He loved that city, the things of that city. He loved every stone. He loved every street. He loved every man. He loved every woman. He loved every child. This was his Jerusalem. He looks in this auditorium and he loves what he sees. He loves every man. He loves every woman. He loves every child. We are his, and he loves us, and he wants us to come to him. This was their day to respond. Today is your day to respond. He offers to you today peace. He offers mercy. He offers grace. Why? Because he offered himself. John 3:16 says, for God so loved the world. That's you. That's me. That he gave his only begotten Son, that whosoever believeth in him should not perish, but have ever lasting life. No judgment, no condemnation, just mercy, just grace, just come to me. Let me give you what I want to give you. And he looks around him and he weeps. He looks back and sees your rejection. He looks within and sees darkness. He looks around and sees religious practice that amounts to nothing. And he sees the future and he knows where your soul is headed and he loves you. The day will come when the rest of Zechariah's prophecy is going to be fulfilled and he will come in justice. But today he comes in tears. Today he comes in humility. Today he comes with his great big heart open to you if you'll come to him. He offers victory. He offers cleansing. He offers a relationship with him. He offers everlasting life. They cried, Hosanna, save now, save now. But they didn't know what they needed to be saved from. They wanted to be free of Rome. He would set you free from sin. He would set you free from judgment to come. He would set you free from those things that chain you and bind you in your life. He would set you free from those things that make your heart heavy. He would set you free from the burden that you carry. Would your heart cry, Hosanna, save now. I would be free.
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3: Open your Bibles to Psalm chapter 139. Psalm 139 this evening. You may have a psalm that you are fond of, that you enjoy, that is a help to you. But as far as history goes, as far as our word that we've been given, there's probably not a more beautiful psalm than Psalm 139. Other than the gospel story itself of Jesus Christ dying upon the cross of Calvary, we can't get a clearer indication of how much God loves us and knows about us and is with us than we do from Psalm 139. Psalm 139 is a beautiful text, and as I've read it and understood it and gained some things from it, I guess the overwhelming thought that comes to my heart tonight is this: you cannot read Psalm 139 and walk away from it not knowing that you matter to God. As we read this text tonight, you are going to clearly see how much you matter to God. David is able to pin down these words. He's been a shepherd boy out in the fields. He served his father well, and he had the opportunity while being a shepherd boy to spend time getting to know his God, seeing what God has done for him and how God has taken the heavens and spanned them out, and how the Lord took the opportunity to create those things which are around him. David began to fall in love with his God. I believe David knew this: I matter to God. David's father calls him in one day. A messenger shows up. David runs quickly to the house, and there the prophet stands, and Samuel anoints the head of David to be the king of Israel. I believe at that moment, David truly believed in his heart, I matter to God. It wasn't too long after that, David again out in the field taking care of the flocks. His father calls for him again, and David makes his way back home. And Jesse says, David, listen, I want you to take these cheeses, this bread, this corn, load it up in a cart and take it to your brothers. Give it to the captain of their armies and see how things are going. The Bible says early the next morning, David rose up and he loaded all those things into the cart and he made his way off to the battlefield. When he approached the battlefield, we know the story, there was a giant standing in the midst of the battlefield defying the armies of Israel, and this bothered David. You want to know why it bothered David? Because David's God mattered to him. It bothered David that there was a giant defying the armies of Israel. His brother said, you're just haughty. You're just prideful. David looked at him in his face and he said, is there not a cause? It mattered to David. He slew the giant that day on the battlefield. Quickly, the rumor began to spread. Saul hath slain his thousands, but David, his 10,000s, he was sitting in a courtroom the courtyard area of the king when King Saul reached down out of jealousy and picked up that javelin and threw it toward David. And of course, we know David escaped, began to flee for his life. Remember the story when David was in the cave. Saul came in to cover his feet. David had a wonderful opportunity to get rid of the problem in his life. But you know what? It mattered to David how he ruled his

of how much he mattered to God. That's the only way we can see the clarity of this text tonight. Until one day, the Bible says, when the men were supposed to be off in battle, one time in David's life, he stopped and he decided it doesn't matter. Even though he knew how much he mattered to God. And the Bible tells us in Psalm chapter 139 how much David actually knew that he mattered to God. The Bible says in verse number 1, O Lord, thou hast searched me and known me. I love this text. For the common reader, you would understand it like this. Lord, you searched me, and because you searched me, you knew me. But that's not what the text is teaching. The Bible says, O Lord, thou hast searched me and known me. The text says God searched our life. He searched the life of David. When he was finished, he said, I knew that. There's nothing about you, David, that I do not know. Psalm chapter 139 is broken up into four parts. We're going to see this tonight. Number one, verses number 2 through verses number 6, we're going to see how much God knows about us. God knows us. You matter to God so much that he has taken time to know you and everything about your life. Your God loves you. He knows you. You matter to God. Look there in verse number 2. Thou knowest my down sitting and mine uprising. The Bible says he knows my today. Aren't you thankful for a God that is concerned about your today? Aren't you thankful for a God that takes the time to know every intricate detail about your life? God knows your today. God knows when you sat down in despair. God knows when you rose up in victory. God knows when you sat down in humility. And God knows when you rise up in pride. He knows you're down sitting. He knows you're uprising. There's nothing your God does not know about today. He is in tune with your life, and he hasn't missed a step. I'm thankful for a God that knows my down sitting and my uprising. I'm also thankful for a God that knows my thoughts. The Bible says in verse 2, thou understandest my thought afar off. My wife would love to have this ability. She can't, though. It's not possible, but God does. God understands our thoughts before we even think them. Now, just contemplate this for a moment. Your God is so concerned about your life that he's in tune with your every thought before you come up with it. What a God. If God is that concerned about my life, therefore, I must matter to God. Would you not agree? I matter to God. He knows my thoughts. The Bible says in Psalm chapter 94, verse 11, the Lord knoweth the thoughts of man, and they are vanity. He knows our thoughts today. The Bible says in verse 3, thou compassest my path and my lying down, and art acquainted with all my ways. Every step that I'm going to take, my God is familiar with. He's acquainted with it. He knows my tomorrow. He knows everything I'm going to face in this path of life that I choose to take. He's acquainted with my tomorrow. There's nothing that's going to take place tomorrow that your God is not already aware of. You want to know why? Because you matter to God. He knows my tomorrow. He knows my thoughts. He knows my today. The Bible says in Psalm 142, verse 3, when my spirit was overwhelmed within me, then thou knewest my path. I'm glad I matter to God. Verse number 4 says this, for there is not a word in my tongue, but lo, O Lord, thou knowest it altogether. Every word that comes off my lips, God knows it. God knows when I speak words of bitterness. God knows when I speak words of joy. God knows when I speak harsh words to those around me. God knows when I praise him with my words. He is familiar. He knows my tongue. There has never been a single word that's left my lips that God was not familiar with. You want to know why? Because I matter to God. I matter to God. Therefore, he doesn't miss a beat. The Bible puts it this way as well in Matthew chapter 12, verse 36. That every idle word that men shall speak, listen, they shall give an account thereof in the day of judgment. Not one single word God has missed. You matter to God. The Bible tells us this as well in verse 5. Thou hast beset me behind and before and laid thine hand upon me. Such knowledge is too wonderful for me. It's high, I cannot attain unto it. God knows everything that you're going to face. He's set before you and behind you. His hand is upon your life. There's not a bit of time

0: that God's not familiar with. Aren't you glad your God knows you? Aren't you glad God knows everything about your life? Aren't you thankful tonight that there has not been one thing that has slipped the mind of God concerning your life? You matter to God. As a father and his relationship with the son, his desire to be an intricate part of his life, his desire to know his thoughts and to see what he's going to speak, to know everything about him. I, as a father, enjoy the opportunities with my children. And you know what? God, on a much greater scale, knows you. Everything about you. Because you matter to God. The next section of Psalm 139 tells us this, verses 7 through 12. God not only knows me, but number two tonight, he's with me. Because I matter to God, I am never separated from his presence. Because I matter to God, I'm always in communion, and he with me. God knows me, and he's with me. Listen to what the Bible says. Whither shall I go from thy spirit, or whither shall I flee from thy presence? David wants to know, is it even possible for me to do this? If I ascend up into heaven, thou art there. If I make my bed in hell, behold, thou art there. David says, there is not a place where God is not with me. So according to this, we see that his presence is undeniable. I'm thankful tonight that the presence of God in my life is undeniable. Some would say this in interpreting the text, someday when I die and I spend an eternity with God in heaven, there he's with me because of his impact upon my life. But if I choose to reject God, and I choose to die and spend an eternity in hell, even there where there's wailing and gnashing of teeth, even at that moment, I will remember in torment this opportunity God gave me to know Christ. He's there. Wasn't it the rich man that lifted up his eyes and asked for a drop of water? He's there. Some would say it's the mountaintops experience. When we're there, we oftentimes praise God for what he's done in our life, but it's in the lowest points of our life that God is also there. His presence is undeniable. Isaiah 41:10 says, fear thou not, for I am with thee. What a promise from God. You want to know why he can make such a promise? Because you matter to God. I can make that promise to my son but fail, but God will make that promise and not fail. We matter to God. The Bible says, again, fear thou not, for I am with thee. Be not dismayed, for I am thy God. I will strengthen thee. Yea, listen, I will help thee. Yea, I will uphold thee with the right hand of my righteousness. I'm glad the presence of God tonight is undeniable. Number two, he's with me. I matter to God. His reach is unparalleled. Look at verse 9 and verse 10. If I take the wings of the morning, listen to this. If I take the wings of the morning and dwell in the uttermost parts of the sea, even there shall thy hand lead me, and thy right hand shall hold me. This is a beautiful text. The Hebrews would often refer to this phrase, wings of the morning. In our thoughts, the first thing we think of when we hear the phrase wings of the morning may possibly be the flight of the bird or the song of the bird as we rise from bed and the bed and hear that bird outside the window. But that's not what the Hebrews were speaking of here. The wings of the morning was a term, a phrase used to describe the rays of light when the sun would peak over the horizon in the morning. I had a wonderful opportunity of viewing this as I sat on a hilltop in Silver City, New Mexico. Off in the east was a large mountain. I'd finished praying there and the sun was beginning to come up. The sky was illuminated a little bit, but I just sat there for a moment because I wanted to see the sun as it peaked up over that mountaintop. And I waited. I remember it was about 7:03 when all of a sudden the wings of the morning spread across the plains of New Mexico. David says this, if I choose to take the wings of the morning as fast as they travel and dwell in the uttermost parts of the sea in loneliness, in service, in rebellion, the Bible says, even there thou art with me. Thy right hand shall lead me. It shall hold me. I'm so thankful tonight that I matter to God so much that I could go to drastic measures to flee from God, or I could go to through drastic measures to follow the will of God to a place in which I don't understand, and yet there the hand of God is with me. I'm thankful tonight that I matter to God and His reach is unparalleled in my life. The Bible tells us, Psalm 95, verse 7, for He is our God, and we are the people of His pasture and the sheep of His hand. Look at verse number 11 and 12 as well. If I say, surely the darkness shall cover me, even the night shall be light about me. Yea, the darkness hideth not from thee, but the night shineth as the day. The darkness and the light are both alike to thee. For thou hast possessed my reins. The Bible tells us here, number 3, His vision is unceasing. The darkness and the light are both alike to thee. There's no difference with God between darkness and light. He can see. If you understand the truth of the text, you'll see this. The word darkness there is a sign of sins. Even when I'm covered in sins, God sees me. There's no difference to Him between darkness and light. He sees these things. I can't hide in the midst of my sin. Even in the midst of turmoil, the Bible says, in the night, surely the darkness shall cover me. Even the night shall be light about me. I'm so glad that I matter so much to my God tonight. Listen, church, that His vision is unceasing. His eyes are always on me. I don't know if you're a father or a mother tonight, but as a father would panic in the loss of his son or daughter in a supermarket as they hide inside clothing racks. You know what I'm talking about? Your heart begins to thump. Fathers and mothers are like that as they deal with these things and always nervous about keeping their eyes on their children. But God, you matter so much to God that His vision is unceasing in your life. There's not a time where the eye of God's not on you. Why? Because you matter to God. I'm so glad tonight God knows me. I'm so glad tonight God's with me. And lastly, I'm truly glad that God loves me. The Bible says in verse number 13, for thou hast possessed my reins. Thou hast covered me in my mother's womb. I'm thankful tonight, number 1, that He has possessed my life. I'm God's. He is mine. And I am His. I love to kneel in prayer and say, God, I am so glad that I'm Yours, but also that You're mine. He has possessed me. The Bible says there He's taken control of my reins. The word of reins there means my inner thoughts, desires, my mind, my direction. God has possessed my reins. The Bible says this concerning the New Testament, for ye have been bought with a price. He created us and then He bought us. He has possessed our reins. David says, Lord, You have control of the direction of my life. It's Yours. You've paid the price for it. The Bible tells us in verse 14 as well, I will praise Thee, for I am fearfully and wonderfully made. Marvelous are Thy works, that my soul knoweth right well. I serve a God that not only loved me so much that He possessed my life, but I serve a God that loves me so much that He has purpose in my design. The wording in this text is amazing. The weavers would sit down and they would weave together a tapestry. They would weave together some cloth, and this cloth would be woven and worked and diligently prepared so they could take this item, this cloth, and place it in the temple to be used. The wording we see here is the same wording concerning that type of work. He says this, I will praise Thee, for I am fearfully, fragilely, and wonderfully made. Marvelous are Thy works, and that my soul knoweth right well. My substance was not hid from Thee. When I was made in secret and curiously wrought in the lowest parts of the earth, Thine eyes did see my substance, yet being unperfect. And in Thy book all my members were written, which in continuance were fashioned. I love that word, fashioned, when as yet there was none of them. God took the time, think about this, to have an intricate part in the design of my life. Why? Because I matter to God. God took the time to weave the things together in my life that would be perfect for me. Why? Because I matter to God. I am fearfully and wonderfully made by God. Aren't you thankful for a God that loves you so much that he has purpose in your design? 2 Timothy chapter 1, verse number 9 tells us this. It's a powerful passage of Scripture that lets us know that we have been created for his purpose. We have been called according to his purpose, not according to ours. The Bible tells us also in verse number 17, how precious also are thy thoughts unto me, O God, how great is the sum of them. If I should count them, they are more in number than the sand. When I awake, I am still with thee. David is so amazed at the greatness of God, and he's concluding the section of the text, and it seems like he's overwhelmed in his heart at how much he really matters to God. God loves you so much tonight that he has possessed your life. He has purpose in your design. But lastly tonight, he has provided for you blessings. Listen to the wording of the text. How precious also are thy thoughts unto me, O God. How great is the sum of them. Jeremiah chapter 29 tells us this as well. I only think thoughts of peace towards you, not of evil, to bring you an expected end. God is good. God is good. God is so good tonight to bless us. His thoughts are great unto us. Matter of fact, they're not one or two, like some of us tend to think in our life as we're going through trials and complaining and bitter at God. But if you stop and think for a moment, there's so many in multitude that the Bible says that David said, I can't even number them. They're more than the sands that sift through my hands by the shore. What a God. What a God. Why? Why are the thoughts of God good to you? Because you matter to God. Let me ask you a question tonight. If God knows me, and he does according to this passage, if God is with me all the time, and he is, if God loves me, and he does, we've seen that, then that must mean I matter to God, right? Then if my life matters so much to God, should it matter to me? Should my today matter to me? Should my thoughts, since they matter to God, matter to me? Should my tomorrow matter to me? Should my tongue matter to me? Should where I run matter to me? Should where I go matter to me? If it matters so much to God that he is an intricate part of my life, should it matter to me? Hey, David, he's standing upon the balcony. He's supposed to be in battle. He decided this time it doesn't matter. Hey, David, your God knows where you're at. The same God that knew you were in the field knows where you're at this moment, David. You're not supposed to be here. And I believe David stood there on the balcony with pride overlooking his kingdom, and his eye was caught. Begin to tumble, begin to snowball. It just doesn't matter anymore. Hey, listen tonight. If God is so much a part of our life, if we matter so much to God, shouldn't our life matter to us? We're living in the 21st century with God's people thinking, it doesn't matter anymore. It doesn't matter how I live. It doesn't matter what I watch. It doesn't matter where I go. It doesn't matter what I listen to. It doesn't matter who I'm with. It just really doesn't matter. It's not a big deal. I'm a child of God. I'm on my way to heaven. It doesn't matter. And I would beg to differ with you tonight. If your life matters to God, then it ought to matter to you. My every decision ought to matter to me. My every thought ought to matter to me. All my direction ought to matter to me. Why? For no other reason than it matters to God. Let me show you how David shifts gears in the text. I believe it's all a part of the same thought. Look at verse number 19. Surely. David concludes this text. He says, God knows me. God's with me. God loves me. Surely. Surely thou wilt slay the wicked, O God. Depart from me, therefore, ye bloody men. For they speak against thee wickedly, and thine enemies take thy name in vain. Do not I hate them, O Lord, that hate thee, and am not I grieved with those that rise up against thee? I hate them with a perfect hatred. I count them mine enemies. Search me, O God, and know my heart. Try me and know my thoughts, and see if there be any wicked way in me, and lead me in the way everlasting. David says, listen, God, I matter to you. Surely my life ought to matter to me. Surely that won't slay the wicked. Depart from me, therefore, ye bloody men. Why? Because you speak evil against my God. The God that loves me so, the God that knows me, the God that's with me, you speak evil against him. Depart from me. Can I encourage you in three things tonight? It does matter. It does matter, therefore you must depart from the sinner. David says here in the text, surely that won't slay the wicked. Depart from me, therefore, ye bloody men. Why? Because they're speaking against God, and it matters. It matters so much tonight that you must depart from the sinner. The Bible says, come out from among them and be ye separate, saith the Lord. There is a reason and a purpose God has set us apart. Why? Because we matter to God, and our every moment and thought and step matters to God. And there's no way that I can impact America if I'm like America. It matters to God how we associate. David says, listen, I will separate from the sinner. The Bible says in Psalm 119, verse 115, depart from me, ye evildoers. Why? For I will keep the commandments of my God. We must depart from those that don't have a desire to honor the God that loves their life. Why? So we can reach him. We've got to depart from the sinner. Number two, the Bible says in verse 21, David makes a statement, do not I hate them, O Lord, that hate thee. And am not I grieved with those that rise up against thee? Number two tonight, if it matters, then you must despise sin. We don't hate sin anymore. In the 21st century, as I travel the country, one thing that is common almost from church to church is that the people of God don't hate sin. They talk about sin, they discuss sin, but they don't hate sin. Where is the hatred for sin? I'm not talking about hatred for the sinner. The wonderful parallel is made here in the Old Testament to the New, of God's separation from those that are sinners as a picture of our separation in the New Testament from sin. We need to have a hatred for sin. We don't hate it anymore. We ought to see things with our eyes that we hate. Not tolerate, but hate. David says, you know what, God? I matter to you. Therefore, I hate sin. I hate it. Would to God tonight, to our Lord, that you would say, God, give me a desire to hate sin. You want to know why our kids don't hate sin? Because we don't hate sin. You want to know why it seems like the trend in America is going toward a greater nation of sin? It's because we don't hate sin. The Bible tells us in Psalm 119, verse 158, I beheld the transgressors and was grieved because they kept not thy word. Look at verse 24. 23 and 24, the Bible says this, search me, O God, and know my heart. Try me and know my thoughts, and see if there be any wicked way in me, and lead me in the way everlasting. It matters tonight. We must depart from the sinner. It matters tonight. We must despise sin. But can I tell you this tonight? It matters so much. We must depend on the Savior. David closes out this psalm by saying this, search me again and again and again. Search me, O God, and know my heart. Try me. Put me through the fire. Be sure, God, that I'm trusting in you and that I'm not dependent upon this world, that I'm not yoking up with those that are not right. Lord, please try me and know my thoughts and see if there be any wicked way within me, and lead me in a way. I'm trusting you, God, to lead me in a way that's everlasting. I matter to you, so I'm going to trust you to lead me. I'm going to depend on you to guide my steps, because I matter to you, God. If we matter so much to God, shouldn't our life matter to us? If God knows us so well and he's such an intricate part of our life, shouldn't our life matter to us? If God loves me so much that he paid the price, shouldn't my life matter to me? I encourage you tonight, church. It must matter. You and I must get to a point again in our life where we make a clear, conscious decision. It matters. I'm a simple guy. I'm not a great theological thinker. So when I see a sin, I tell myself personally, you know what, Ray? It matters. You got to turn. Some would say, you know what? We have children coming up behind us, so it better matter. No, it matters because it matters to God. That's when it changes our life. I've faced temptations and felt like quitting. You know what I've said? I'm just plain like you. I said, listen, Lord, it matters. I can't stop. I know you see what's going on in my life because you're here. It matters, Lord. I can't stop. If it has to become that common of a statement in our life, then make it a common statement in your life and decide, Lord, it matters. Hey, David, can I ask you a question? As Nathan stands in front of David and he points the finger in his face and says, you're the man. Hey, David, does it matter now? It didn't matter a couple of months ago when you decided not to go to battle, but does it matter now? It mattered to Uriah as he stood upon the porch and said, David, I dare not do this. I'm supposed to be in battle. Hey, David, does it matter now? David can ask you a question. Does it matter? Oh, yes, it matters. Do you matter to God, David? Oh, yes, I matter to God. Therefore, your life ought to matter to you.
1: 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It's time for a message from the former pastor of Campus Church, Dr. Jim Shetler.
2: About a month ago, I heard a story about a man that was driving in his car with his little girl. His little girl was in the car seat and she was strapped in. And somehow, when they got in the car and they left, they did not realize that there was a bumblebee inside the car. Well, as soon as they took off and they drove down some point, the bee came out of the back windshield and started flying around inside the car. The little child went hysterical. She began to scream and she began to yell, and she was so fearful that bee was going to sting her. The bee moved itself to the corner of the windshield, and the dad took his hand and put it up against the windshield and where the bee was for a moment or so. He then released his hand, and the bee continued to fly around in the car. The little girl again began to cry hysterically and say, Daddy, Daddy, why didn't you kill that bee? And then the father, while he was driving, showed the little girl his hand and said, Honey, do you see that stinger in my finger? That's the bee stinger. Now that he stung me, he can't hurt you anymore. I want to tell you, 2,000 years ago, Jesus Christ came out of the tomb and took the sting of death for Jim Shetler and for you. My friend, we still may have the fear of dying, but we do not any longer have the fear of death or the sting of death any longer. We praise the Lord today for the greatest historical event that has ever occurred, the resurrection of our Savior, Jesus Christ. I'd like to talk to you today about three ladies. Three ladies, I thought it was interesting. We started with three ladies singing about the three ladies we're going to look at today. In Mark chapter 16, would you take your Bibles and turn to Mark chapter 16? The three ladies, these ladies come back to the tomb to anoint Christ's body. Well, they had some problems that they were going to have to face, and they didn't know how they were going to do it. But they did have three things I want to talk to you about. And then I want to talk to you about the three things they got after they came to the sepulcher. The Bible says in Mark chapter 16, and when the Sabbath was passed, well, this was a special Sabbath. This was the Passover Sabbath. By the way, it's interesting how this year, Easter, the resurrection, lines up with the Passover. And this was the Passover Sabbath. And after that day of rest, the first day of the week, Sunday morning, is when Christ rose from the dead. It is our now believers in Jesus Christ. It is now our Shabbat, our Sabbath. Our day of worship and our day of rest is Sunday, for Christ came out of the tomb on that Sunday morning. When the Sabbath was passed, that would have been the old Saturday, Mary Magdalene and Mary, the mother of James, and Salome had bought sweet spices that they might come and anoint him. And very early in the morning, the first day of the week, they came unto the sepulcher at the rising of the sun, and they said among themselves, "Who shall roll us away the stone from the door of the sepulcher?" Now, there's three things that these ladies had that morning. They had went out and they had bought special ointments and spices. These were not necessarily women of means. The sacrifice that it would have taken to have purchased these things would have been great. They came not knowing how the stone was going to be rolled away, but with an absolute desire. They wanted closure for their Messiah. They wanted one more time to see that body and anoint that body with the anointments. For the 3 days earlier, everything had happened so quickly, they had not been able to finish the job. There are three things that these ladies come to this tomb with. They came, number one, with great devotion for Jesus. They didn't scatter. They didn't go run and hide. They're coming back because they absolutely love the Lord, and there was great devotion to him. They went out and spent money for these ointments. Not only was there devotion, but there was dedication. They were very dedicated to do this. It was almost a danger to be out seen and still be a part of this Jesus of Nazareth. There was a dedication that they gave to come, and there was a desire. They didn't know how they were going to roll that stone away. They didn't know if anyone was going to help them. They didn't know if they were strong enough, but they had a desire. They had dedication, and they had devotion. But you know what else they had? According to them, now they didn't have this, but according to them at this point, they also had a dead Messiah. They thought their Messiah was dead. They thought that this one that they had followed and that they were devoted to and that they were dedicated to and that they had a desire for was dead. Now, did you ever stop and think about that for a minute? What a waste of time. Why go and put some more ointment on? Why take all of the effort to move a stone out of the way? Why have all this desire? If he's dead, I'd get as far away from that tomb as possible. But do you know what these three ladies represent beautifully that morning? Religious man. Religious man. You know, today, religious man has devotion. Some of the most devoted people I have ever met in my entire life are religious people. They may be devoted to this cause or this cause. And you know what? You can be a very devoted person and be very religious and have a dead Messiah. These ladies thought they did. What dedication. Incredible what they did. Incredible the amount of money that they spent. Incredible of how they were involved. You can be dedicated and you can be devoted to a dead cause, friend. I know a lot of people today that are on their way to an eternal punishment in hell, and yet they are devoted to their religion. They are devoted. They are dedicated to their beliefs and their faith, but it's to a dead religious leader or dead religious truths. and then desire. Wow. These ladies had an incredible desire. Now, I don't know what they thought about how they were going to move that rock. Maybe they thought there was going to be a gardener. Maybe they thought someone was going to help. I'm not sure they knew that the tomb had been sealed with a Roman seal. In other words, there were Roman soldiers. I don't know. Maybe they thought somehow these Roman soldiers were going to move it away after they had sealed it. I'm not positive, but I know one thing. They came to that tomb with desire. They came to that tomb with dedication. They came to that tomb devoted. But they came to that tomb believing that Jesus was dead. I want to tell you today, friend, we don't serve a faith with our Savior still on the cross. Our Savior is not on the cross. Our Savior is alive. We don't serve a dead Savior. And we don't serve dead beliefs. It is the resurrection of Jesus Christ that makes Christianity different than all other religions and all other faiths. You can be dedicated, devoted, and have a desire in Christianity like other religions. What's the difference? The difference isn't the degree of dedication or devotion or desire. The difference is what you're believing in. My friend, today you may be a religious individual, and maybe your belief and your faith is in your devotion. Maybe your faith is in your dedication or in your desire to please someone or something. But my friend, it isn't how much of that that you have. It's that you have it in the right thing. These three ladies represent religious mankind today. And I will tell you, friend, you don't get to heaven by your religion. You get to heaven by trusting in a risen Savior. These ladies came to that tomb as dear as they were, as sweet as they were, as nice as they were, believing in their heart that they were coming to a dead Messiah. Well, I stand and tell you today, with a grain of mustard seed, you don't have to have a lot of faith. You just have to have your faith in the right thing. Friend, everybody lives by faith. You know, really, everybody's dedicated to something, are they not? Everybody's devoted to something. I don't know what it might be. It might be alcohol. It might be drugs. It may be sex. It may be popularity. It may be position. It may be money. Everybody's devoted to something. Everybody's dedicated to something. Everybody has a desire for something. That's not the question. Everyone lives by faith. It's not, oh, you got to have more faith. You just got to have more faith. No, that's not the key. The key is what you have your faith in, the object of your faith. So I want you to see, first of all, what these ladies had. They were religious. But I want you to see what these ladies were given. Look with me, starting at verse number 4. And when they looked, they saw that the stone was rolled away, for it was very great. And entering into the sepulchre, they saw a young man sitting on the right side, clothed in a long white garment, and they were affrighted. And he saith unto them, Be not affrighted. Ye seek Jesus of Nazareth, which was crucified. He is risen. He is not here. Behold, the place where they laid him. But go your way, tell his disciples and Peter. Don't you love that after our series on Peter? Don't you just love that little phrase there, what that meant to Peter? Tell the disciples and Peter. Oh, the encouragement that had to be to him after all that he had done and the denial and all of that. That little phrase, and go your way, tell his disciples and Peter that he goeth before you into Galilee. There shall ye see him as he said unto you. There are three things that a risen Savior gives us. And there's three things that that angel gave that day to those ladies. First of all, an absolutely brand new perspective on life. When these ladies and the disciples and the others, the 500 that are going to see him later on, and all of these people that are going to end up seeing Christ after the resurrection, the first thing that they get is an absolute new perspective on everything. First of all, the scriptures start making more sense. Isn't it true? After the disciples saw Jesus, they began to go to the scriptures. Even Jesus himself on the road to Emmaus talked to the two disciples and began with Moses and began to explain to them the suffering Messiah, the Yeshua HaMashiach that would die for their sins, the one that would suffer for their sins and rise from the dead. All the things began to make sense. When, my friend, you have a risen Savior, there is a whole new perspective of events. Think about those disciples. Think about these ladies. When they were finally able to put it all together, here they are at the cross, looking up at an individual that you cannot even tell his visage. It is so marred by the cat of nine tails that has ripped the flesh off, by the crown of thorns and a bloody, absolute bloody mess of humanity on that cross. There is his mother at the cross, wondering, God, I don't understand. There, Jesus is on the cross saying, Eli, Eli, lama sabachthani, my God, why hast thou forsaken me? The perspective of the disciples. Peter's perspective, he brings out the sword to cut off the ear of the servant of the high priest to fight right now, not understanding. But after the resurrection, the way Peter, the way the disciples, the way that these women looked at events is completely different. My friend, the way we look at life is completely different from a risen Savior perspective. If we have a dead Savior and if we have a dead religion and all our religion is do this and do that and don't do this and don't do this and wear this and don't wear this, and if all our religion is do's and don'ts, the perspective of our life is a have to and a fear. But if we have a risen Savior that paid the price for our sins, if we have a risen Savior that was satisfied, that what he did on that cross satisfied the Father and it is accepted by the resurrection, then my friend, the way we look at life is different. Our whole perspective on life is different. By the way, that doesn't mean that Christians don't have afflictions. That doesn't mean that Christians don't go through heartaches and Christians don't go through pains. Matter of fact, the Bible even says, many are the afflictions of the righteous. Because you're a believer in Jesus Christ, it doesn't mean you don't have any problems. It means you have a different perspective, the way that you see that. Though when things come in our life, it doesn't mean we don't live in a real world. It doesn't mean that we don't have reality in our life, but we have a perspective of a risen Savior. In other words, we know death doesn't end it all. This life is not all there is. It isn't eat, drink, and be merry, for tomorrow you die. You have a different perspective in the way that you view things, the way you view suffering. You see it as the way Christ went through suffering for a purpose. The way you look at life is differently. My friend, after the resurrection of Jesus Christ, the way that these women saw life is completely different. I remember a few years ago, I had to get a crown on one of my teeth, and I went in to see my dentist, who happens to be a member here of the church, and I went in to get a crown for my tooth, and they made a form, and they sent it out someplace in Utah to get the exact color of my teeth and the exact shape and everything, and they put a kind of a temporary crown on for a couple weeks or so until it came back, and it came back, and they called me up, and they said, Jim, you got to come in, and we're going to put that crown on. I said, okay, that's fine. So I came in and got in the seat and everything, and they took the old one off and they put the new one in. And I'll never forget, the dentist and the hygienist there, the dental hygienist, looked in my mouth and they both said together, oh no. Well, that's really not the best words you want to hear at that time. Oh no. Well, he's state of the art. He's got all the high tech things and everything. So he's taking pictures of this and he shows it up on the screen on this computer. And he says, Jim, they didn't do the right job on the coloring. It doesn't look right at all. And we can't keep that in. He says, well, look at it right there on the screen. Can you see the difference in the color? Now, I want you to know, I love my dentist, but I don't love going to the dentist. It's not my favorite thing, and my dentist knows that too. So anyways, I look up on the screen and I go, okay. He says, no, that doesn't look okay. Can't you tell the difference in the color? And I really couldn't see the difference. I really couldn't. And he said, Jim, honestly, he said, Pastor,
3: You tell me you can't see the difference between the color of your teeth and the color of the car. And then he looked, he talked to her for a minute, and he looked back at me, and he started laughing. He started laughing. He said, and he came over, and he puts on these glasses on me. They're like little sunglasses so that, you know, the spit and the water and everything doesn't get in your face and everything. And so he had these glasses, and they're like an ember color. And he came over, and he took the glasses off. Well, as soon as he took the glasses off, I said, oh, I can hear it now. You see, I was looking through the wrong set of glasses. And as I was looking it through those glasses, it didn't look that way. But as soon as the glasses were taken off, I could see the difference. My friend, standing on the other side of the cross, these people had no concept of what was going on. The disciples thought it's a political Messiah. They thought Jesus was coming to set up his kingdom and they were going to get out of Roman tyranny. Boy, they were excited about that. And boy, did things change in the course of a week. These women are coming to anoint the body of a dead Messiah. But now it's the resurrection of Jesus Christ, and it puts an absolutely different perspective in our life. Christian, how can you murmur? How can you complain? How can you be so unthankful knowing that Jesus Christ has risen from the dead? We are on the winning side. We are living the victorious life. It is Christ that has given us our victory, and Christ rose from the dead. And whatever problem you have in your life, we look at it different now. We have a whole new perspective now because our perspective is from a risen Savior. These ladies were given a new perspective. But number two, they were given a new purpose. Don't come and anoint a bunch of dead grave clothes. Don't come with all this spices and ointments. Your Savior is alive. Go quickly and tell the world what has happened. Take your Bibles, if you would, and turn to 1 Corinthians chapter 15. 1 Corinthians chapter 15. Not only did they get a new perspective, but they got a new purpose in living. When you come to Jesus Christ as your Savior, you don't live for the same reasons. You know what? You might have the same things in your life again. You know, a lot of people say, well, now that I'm saved, I can't do this anymore. Well, that may be true. There may be certain things or activities or habits that you have in your life that will change after you get saved if they're sinful habits. But you know what? It's not that you necessarily do something different. If you were an accountant before you're saved, you can be an accountant after you're saved. If you're a fireman before you're saved, you can be a fireman after you're saved. It isn't necessarily a difference there, but your purpose of living is different. The reason why you do what you do is different now because of a risen Savior. Look with me at 1 Corinthians chapter 15. And by the way, let's look first at verse 17. It shows you the importance of the resurrection. And if Christ be not raised, your faith is vain. Ye are yet in your sins. You can have all the devotion, all the dedication. You can have all the desire in the world. If Jesus didn't come out of that tomb, friend, you're still in your sins. The resurrection of Jesus Christ isn't what saves you. It's what Christ did on the cross that saves you. On the cross, he paid the price for your sin. On the cross, he took your punishment. He took your judgment. On the cross of Calvary, Jesus Christ was judged for your sins. He became your substitute. He did for you on that cross what you couldn't do for yourself. You couldn't pay the price for your crime. The only thing you could have done was spend an eternity in hell paying for that. Jesus did for you what you couldn't do for yourself. You don't get saved because of the resurrection. You get saved because of the finished work of Jesus Christ on the cross. But the resurrection shows us that God the Father was satisfied with God the Son. In other words, if I were to say, you know what? I'm going to die for mankind. I love you all. I'm going to die for you all. I'm going to die for your sins. I'm going to take your place. Well, I could have done that. I could die for all of you. I could say, you know what? I'm going to do this because I love mankind, and I'm going to be a sacrifice, and I'm going to die for mankind. And I'm going to be the martyr of martyrs. I'm dying for you all. But it wouldn't mean a hill of beans if God wouldn't accept my sacrifice. I died in vain if God wouldn't accept my sacrifice. Well, that's true, Jim. How would we know whether God took you? You die for us, Jim. How will we know it took? How will we know it worked? How will we know that my sins are taken care of because you died for it? How will we know this? By the resurrection. If I come up out of the tomb 3 days later, friend, what I did for you counted. That's what happened with Jesus Christ. Our salvation was purchased on the cross. How do you know that, Jim? Because 3 days later, Jesus Christ came out of the tomb. Look at this verse. And if Christ be not raised, your faith is vain. Ye are yet in your sins. How do I know that my sins are taken care of? Jim, how do you live your life knowing that all of your past, yes, all of your present, yes, and all of your future, yes, sins are taken care of? I'll tell you how I know. Jesus came out of the tomb. You see, if my faith is in me, then I'm in big trouble. Then I better try to do this, I better try to do that. My faith isn't in me. My faith is in what Christ did. And because of what Christ did, my sins in the past, my sins in the present, and my sins in the future. And by the way, all my sins were in the future when he died. That was 2,000 years ago. I look old, but I'm not that old. All my sins were in the future when he died on the cross. So listen, this is so good. Jesus Christ coming up out of the grave is the absolute proof that what he did on the cross would cover my sin and cover your sin. So when you trust in Christ as your Savior, you're trusting in what Christ did on the cross and believing that it worked because he rose from the dead. So you've got to believe that he rose from the dead. You cannot just believe that he died for your sins, because that's not really, well, I don't, if you just believe he died for your sins, then you don't know if you've got salvation or not. But that he rose from the grave and that you believe it settles the matter. I know he died, I know he was buried, and I know he rose again for my sins. My friend, it is imperative to believe in the resurrection. By the way, this was not just some spiritual resurrection. This was a bodily resurrection. The body of Jesus Christ came out of that tomb. And by the way, the stone wasn't rolled away so that Jesus could come out of the tomb. Friend, Jesus didn't need the rock. He went right through the rock. The stone was rolled away so that we could see, come in, not for him to get out. So important to understand. Now, look over at 1 Corinthians chapter 15, verse 55. O death, where is thy sting? O grave, where is thy victory? The sting of death is sin, and the strength of sin is the law. But thanks be to God, which giveth us the victory through our Lord Jesus Christ. Now look at verse 58. Those ladies that day, yeah, they had dedication, they had devotion, they had desire. But any religious person could have that. Let me tell you what they left with. They left with a new perspective, and they left with a new purpose. Look at verse 58. Therefore, my beloved brethren, be steadfast, unmovable, always abounding in the work of the Lord, for as much as you know that your labor is not in vain in the Lord. I have a new purpose. And my purpose is to live for the Lord Jesus Christ. And the Bible says that if I live for the Lord Jesus Christ, it is not in vain. There is a purpose to it. There is value to it. There is worth to it. How many people today are just living for the day? They are so dedicated to their jobs. They're so devoted to this. They're even devoted to their family, but it's all vain. When you come to the cross and come to a risen Savior, you not only get a new perspective of things, you get a new purpose for living. I'm living for a Savior who's alive. I'm not, by the way, new purpose for living. I'm not living to get saved. That's already been taken care of. He said, it is finished. I believe him. So I'm not, my purpose for living a good life isn't say, oh boy, I'm hoping that I've got enough good works. I'm hoping I've did enough good things. No, I have a new purpose now. By the way, as a small child, that's the way I was brought up and raised. I was brought up and raised, be good, do good, look good, and hopefully at the end of your life, your good will be better than your bad, and you'll get to heaven. And the purpose for living a good life was to get to heaven. That's not my purpose now. My purpose now is because the things that I do for Jesus Christ is not in vain. The purpose now is out of love and appreciation and thankfulness to him who died for me. I have an absolutely different purpose in life now. And the things I do and the people that I know and the acquaintances that I make, there's a purpose for that. I want to bring other people to the saving knowledge of Jesus Christ. Everything in my life has purpose now because of a risen Savior. How about you? Is there purpose? College student. I mean, you can go to a state university. Hey, you can come to Pensacola Christian College for the wrong purpose. Or you can come because you want to serve a risen Savior. You want to serve a risen Savior and a risen Lord. And this is, you want to get the right training because there's purpose. It's not in vain. What a great verse. Lord, for as much as you know that your labor is not in vain in the Lord. You know why people have midlife crisis? Because they finally come to their in their mid-40s or whatever and say, you know, everything I've just done is so empty. And there's like no purpose in my life. There's just like no worth or there's no value. I've done all this. I've raised this. I've gotten this. I've gotten married. I've had kids. I've acquired this and I've acquired that. And I'm an empty shell. Not a Christian. A Christian that knows a risen Savior has a new perspective on life, has a new purpose on life. And number three, and we're done, has a new power in life. The Bible says in Philippians chapter 3 and verse 10, that I may know him and the power of his resurrection and the fellowship of his sufferings. The power of his resurrection. Not only did these ladies leave that tomb that day with a new perspective, they put it all together. Wow, we were looking at this the wrong way. Not only did they leave with a new purpose in their life, now we got to go tell others that there is a risen Savior, but they left with a new power. The power of a risen Savior. You know, there's a lot of powers in this world. There's electrical power. There's nuclear power. There's a power of personality. But there's no power like the power of the resurrection. I remember one time years ago, one of my boys was real little and he was playing with the vacuum cleaner on the carpet. And he was in the room by himself and he's pushing the vacuum cleaner. I'll never forget, he was making the noise of the vacuum. He was going, He didn't see me come in. And I picked up the cord and I went over to the socket. And while he was, I plugged it in. And fortunately, I didn't know if but it was on. And I plugged it in and I'll never forget. He was, and he, man. But you know what? It startled him, but then he thought like, wow, am I something or what? Man, do I have power now? You know what? A lot of people in their life go through their life, look at my religion, look at my church, look at all the things I'm, look at what I'm given. You know what? They're living their Christianity without the power of the resurrection. My friend, when you get the power of the Holy Spirit in your life, and you get the power of this risen Savior, it changes your life. Some of you are trying your hardest to get things out of your life. You need the power of the resurrection. When a person comes to Jesus Christ as their Savior, wow, you know the way I look at things is just, my perspective has absolutely changed. It's like I got a different set of glasses on. It's amazing the way I see life now. It's amazing the way. It doesn't mean that I don't go through sorrow. It doesn't mean that I don't go through heartache. Oh, come on, friend. I've been with many a church member at a gravesite and there was tears. But in the midst of those tears, there was a different perspective. There's a joy. We don't sorrow for the person who died because we know that they've got Christ. We know that they're better off than they've ever been. We still sorrow. We still heartache. We won't see them again on this side of eternity. And there's still tears. But there's a different perspective. There's a purpose now in our life. That purpose now is to live for the Lord Jesus Christ. It's not in vain. Why? Because he rose from the dead. And there's a different power now in our life. The power of the Holy Spirit of God. The power of the resurrection. Christian, you're a sad commentary and a sad epistle for the Lord Jesus Christ. If you're living discouraged, living in depression, living under the bondage of sin, we serve a risen Savior. And our risen Savior has given us a new view on life. Our risen Savior has given us a new purpose for living. And our risen Savior has given us a power that the world knows nothing of. And when we begin to change our lives, what a testimony it gives to others. There's a man here today that I led to the Lord about 3 weeks ago. His life has absolutely changed. His perspective, his purpose, and the power in his life in 3 weeks has absolutely taken on new meaning and changed. My friend, if you're here today and you don't know Christ as your Savior, I want you to know, when you come to Christ, when you come to the risen Savior, he'll give you a new view. He'll give you a new purpose, and he'll give you new power. This morning in our Sunday school class, three individuals raised their hand that they wanted to trust Christ as their Savior. Friend, Christ will give you a new purpose.

0: know he did it because he rose from the grave to seal and to satisfy what he did for the Lord, what he did for his Father. If you right now where you are simply were to put your faith and trust in Jesus Christ, he would save you right now where you are. Just call upon him. Dear God, I know that I'm a sinner, and I believe Jesus Christ died. I believe Jesus Christ was buried, and I believe Jesus Christ rose from the dead. I want Christ to forgive me of my sin and give me the gift of everlasting life. A risen Savior will give you what you need.
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2: Take your Bibles, if you would, please, turn to Acts chapter 20, the book of Acts chapter 20. So in talking about, you know, whether or not you would intern someplace or whether or not you would work someplace, whether it's at our church, someplace else, whatever, finding God's will is often not easy. It's a challenge. And this summer, I preached this message, and one of the interns who's sitting out here came up and said, Pastor John, you need to preach this message at PCC. Okay, well, I put that in the back of my brain, and I've been praying about it since. And so we're going to start off the week with this message from Acts chapter 20. I'm going to read you a verse from verse 18 first. You can stay in Acts chapter 20. In verse 18, it says, in verse 21, we're talking about the Apostle Paul, but bade them farewell, saying, I must by all means keep this feast that cometh in Jerusalem, but I will return unto you if God will. And he sailed from Ephesus. In chapter 19, verse 21, he says, Paul's still talking, Paul purposed in his heart, when he had passed through Macedonia and Achaia, to go to Jerusalem, saying, After I've been there, I must also see Rome. So twice Paul said must, and he is convinced of what God's will is, but sometimes it gets to be a challenge. Let's pray. We'll talk about this. Father, God, we love you. We thank you for being a good and gracious God, for watching over us, and pray that you would just meet with us today in a very special way. God, I know there's people here who are just seeking out what you would have them to do with their lives. And Father, sometimes it's difficult when we face a God who we don't always understand. And I pray that as we're facing that God today, that you would just remind us of what we do know. And we will thank and praise you. In Jesus' name we pray. Amen. It is sometimes difficult. Now, here in Paul's situation, we're going to find out that he is convinced this is what God wants him to do, but then circumstances begin to make him question, is this really what I'm supposed to do? Now, I'm going to tell you honestly that there are people who will disagree with my take on this. There are people who will preach that Paul was being stubborn and willful and prideful, and he put himself in a bad situation, and perhaps he could have lived a few more years to live for the Lord had he not forced Rome upon himself. And I'm not one of those, so you'll figure that out as we go through this. But we're in Acts chapter 20. Let's take a look at verse 18 together. And it says, and when they were come to him, he said unto them, ye know that from the first day that I came into Asia, after what manner I have been with you at all seasons, serving the Lord with all humility of mind, and with many tears and temptations which befell me by the lying in wait of the Jews, and how I kept back nothing that was profitable unto you. But I have showed you and taught you publicly and from house to house, testifying both to the Jews and also to the Greeks, repentance toward God and faith to the Lord Jesus Christ. I start here because I want us to understand that Paul's in the work. I mean, there's no question Paul is doing God's work, that God is working through the Apostle Paul. He is working individually from house to house. He's working publicly with a lot of people. He's out there getting the job done. God is using Paul. In verse 22, he says, and now behold, I go bound in the Spirit unto Jerusalem, not knowing the things that shall befall me there. So he's like, I'm going to go to Jerusalem. I am bound in my spirit. I've got to do this. I cannot say no to this. I've got to go do this at Jerusalem, and I have no idea what's going to happen there, but I'm going to do this anyway, and that's where the Apostle Paul's heart is. Say that the Holy Ghost witnessed in every city, saying that bonds and afflictions abide me. Verse 24, he says, but none of these things move me, Neither count I my life

0: dear unto myself, so that I might finish my course with joy and the ministry with which I have received of the Lord Jesus to testify the gospel of the grace of God. So Paul's like, this is my heart. I love you people. He's talking to them. I desire to do this ministry, and I know that there's some challenges that are coming, but I want to house and publicly do this job because I love what the Lord has called me to. I tell you, those of you who are studying for ministry, can I talk to you for just a moment? And I know that's not the majority of you. I know that this is a school that's training people for everywhere, right? But as Christians, we all know this. I hope you do. If not, let me be the one to tell you. You're going into ministry whether you feel called into ministry or not. God has not called just pastors to carry the gospel. The reality is everyone sitting here who knows Jesus Christ, you're going into ministry. It's just that your ministry is going to be to the medical field as you go become a doctor or a nurse, or your ministry is going to be to the public servants as you go to be, you know, become a police officer or something like that. But you're going to be ministering wherever you go if you are living for Christ. Now, if you say, I don't want to live for Jesus anymore, then maybe you're not going to be in ministry. But the reality is God has called all of us to ministry. And we ought to all embrace this so that we don't know what's coming. We don't know exactly what's in store for us. But we so desperately want God to use us to bring people to Jesus. We're willing to go wherever it is that he has us to go. So I hope that's everyone here, that you're going into some sort of ministry. Go down to chapter 21, verse 4. In finding disciples, he says, we tarry there 7 days, who said to Paul, now I want you to underline these phrases, this phrase here, through the Spirit, that he should not go up to Jerusalem. Now, Paul has said, I'm going to Jerusalem, and I don't know what's going to happen there, but I am convinced I must needs go to Jerusalem. This is God's will for my life. Now, he meets some friends who, through the Spirit, say to Paul, don't go to Jerusalem. Let me ask you a question. Is Paul supposed to go to Jerusalem or not? And that becomes the challenge for Paul. Trying to figure out, am I really supposed to do this or not? He is convinced he's supposed to go to Jerusalem. And by the way, he's bound in the Spirit. He's convinced that this is what God wants him to do. But now a group of disciples comes to him and says, through the Spirit, Paul, don't go to Jerusalem. And now he has to figure out what he's supposed to do. Now I'm going to tell you, I'm trying to talk to you about a God that's hard to understand. And one of the things sometimes that's hard to understand about God is figuring out God's will. Does it bother you that we have a God that you don't understand? Can I say this to us? If we understood God, if I could understand everything about God, then that makes God my equal. Because you know what I don't understand? I don't understand things that are beyond me. I don't understand those things. So if I could understand everything about God, God has to be my equal. I don't want that kind of God. Why would we want to worship a God who's the same as us? We want a God who is greater than we are. And this God of ours is not just greater than we are, he is infinitely greater than we are. I personally believe that we will spend all eternity in heaven with God finding out more about our God. Do you understand the word infinite? It means that it never ends. So if I enter into eternity today with the knowledge that I have of God, I will spend all eternity finding out about this infinite God of ours. So when I don't understand something about God, to me, it's a no-brainer. Of course I don't understand everything about God. I don't want to have that kind of a God. But here's Paul, he's facing that. What should he do? Go down, if you would, please, to verse 11. We're still in Acts 21 now. And when he was come to us, he took Paul's girdle. Now we're coming into the middle of a story, so you have to kind of go back and read it. Took Paul's girdle and bound it in his own hands and said, and feet, and said, thus saith the Holy Ghost, so shall the Jews at Jerusalem bind the man that owneth this girdle, and shall deliver him into the hands of the Gentiles. And when we heard these things, both we and they that of that place besought him, Paul, not to go to Jerusalem. Then Paul answered, what do you mean with all this weeping and crying? to break my heart. For I am ready not only to be bound, but to die, if that's what it takes. You see, Paul is convinced he's supposed to go to Jerusalem, that it's God's will, even if it kills him. But these people over here who love Paul, so the argument is, are they speaking, because it says by the Holy Ghost, he says, if you go, you're going to be bound hand and feet, right? Paul says, okay, I'm ready, bind me now, because I don't care, I'm going to go. And some argue Paul's being stubborn, because the Holy Ghost is speaking through these people. And some would argue that the Holy Ghost is simply allowing these people to speak their heart to Paul. Some would say Paul has a legitimate choice. He can choose whichever one. I don't really know the answer, but I do know this. Paul's being used by God, and Paul's desire throughout his life is to please this God of his. And I'm not going to take away from Paul all of a sudden and throw stubbornness in the mix. I'm just not going to do it. Later on, you're going to find that God says to Paul something, and this is a big deal. Take a look at chapter 23 and verse 11. The night following, the Lord stood by him and said, be of good cheer. The Lord is speaking, Paul, for as thou hast testified of me in Jerusalem, so must thou bear witness also at Rome. Now, you know what I have no question about? I have no question that's God's will. You know why? Jesus is speaking. Hello. That's God's will. Guess where Paul's going? By the will of God. He's going to Rome, just like he had to go to Jerusalem, according to Jesus. I'm just telling you, sometimes it's hard to figure out what God wants you to do. And you're sitting here and you're getting advice from all sorts of people, and everybody that stands up here at this pulpit tells you something good to do. It's like, man, I need to go to this country. I need to go to this kind of ministry. I need to do this. I need to do this. Because your heart's just pulling you all different directions. And sometimes we face a God who's hard to understand. But, you know, we can get past that. We can. I'm a believer that just like God, there's not one way to serve him. There's not one thing about God is a God of many, many aspects, right? God is holy and just, and God is gracious and merciful. He's both. He's both. So he somehow finds a way to be holy and just while he approaches us through grace and mercy. That's a challenge. It is. It's a challenge for a holy God. But he can do that. He's an incredible God. So it doesn't bother me that, you know, you can go to Jerusalem or not go to Jerusalem, that you can go into youth ministry or you can go into medical ministry. It doesn't bother me that God has multiple ways for us to serve him. And we'll figure it out. And I am convinced that as you, here's, can I make this really simple? This is oversimplification, I know. But if you get up today and do what you know God wants you to do, and by the way, as a student, you know what God wants you to do? Read your Bible, pray, witness to people, do your homework. Right? Am I making this hard? Maybe along the way, find a wife, find a husband. But, you know, these are the things God wants you to do. So you get up today and you take that step, because the Bible says the steps of a good man are ordered by the Lord. And if I do today what I'm supposed to do, and I do tomorrow what I'm supposed to do, and I do the next day what I'm supposed to do, where will I be in 20 years? Right where God wants me to be. I'll be right where God wants me to be. So sometimes we make this more difficult than we ought. But here, Paul is facing a God that his will is hard to understand. Sometimes his will faces some disappointment. It's really difficult to understand. We're in Mark chapter 1 now for just a moment. Mark chapter 1. I can't even grasp how this all works. Again, this is a God that I cannot understand, who came in the form of flesh and veiled his godliness so that as a human being, he grew in wisdom and in stature, the Bible says. And then he reaches a point just before his death where he's in the garden and he prays a prayer to his Father and says, Father, if it be possible, let this cup pass from me. Nevertheless, what does he say? Not my will, but thine be done. So we have a God who sends his only begotten Son, who's also God, who can exercise will independent of the Father and surrenders his will. He became, according to Philippians chapter 2, he became obedient unto death, even the death of the cross. He surrenders his will. And so, again, we're facing a God that we just don't understand. But in Mark chapter 1, it's a different kind of story. Take a look at verse 23. And there was in the synagogue a man with an unclean spirit, and he cried out, saying, "Let us alone. What are we to do with thee, thou Jesus of Nazareth? Art thou come to destroy us? I know thee that thou art the Holy One of God." And Jesus rebuked him, saying, "Hold thy peace and come out of him." And when the unclean spirit torn him and cried with a loud voice, he came out of him. And they were all amazed, insomuch that they questioned among themselves, saying, "What is this? What new doctrine is this? For with authority commandeth he the unclean spirits, and they do obey him." And immediately his fame spreads abroad. Look at verse 29. And forthwith, that when they were come to the synagogue, they entered the house of Simon and Andrew and James and John. Simon's mother lay sick of a fever, and he comes and heals her, you know that. And verse 32 says this, "And at even, when the sun did set, they brought unto him," what's the word right here? At even, when the sun did set, they brought unto him, what's that word? All that were possessed of devils. All they brought unto him. The city gathered at the door. Look at verse 34. And he healed, what's that word? Many. You know what it doesn't say? It does not say, "And he healed all." Figuring out God's will is hard, but sometimes accepting God's will is harder yet. In my mind, well, let's see what happens. Let me show you what happens. He heals many. They were sick of divers diseases, cast out devils, suffered not the devil to speak because they knew him. Verse 35, "In the morning, rising up a great while before day, he went out and departed into a solitary place and there prayed. And Simon and they that were with him followed after him. And when they found him, they said unto him, All," there's that word again, "men seek for thee." So here, he heals many because all had gathered, but he heals many. And the next day, everybody's back. The next line is a hard one. Look at verse 38. "And he said unto them, Let's go to the next town." In my mind, I see this. I see a dad who came the night before carrying his little kid who's about to die. And Jesus heals many. And in my mind, that dad sits on the ground and says, "I'm going to wait until he comes back." And the next day they say, "Jesus, everybody's gathered." And Jesus says, "Let's go to the next town." And here's this dad watching his child breathe his last breath. He does not get healed. And this dad has to trust the same God that the night before, the guy who came lame walked away whole. They both have to trust the same God. Sometimes God is hard to trust because we don't understand him. Paul had to trust God's will. "I'm going to just trust what I think God wants me to do, and I'm going to do this." But he had other people saying, "Don't do it." Here is a difficult circumstance. And there may be some of you here today, you're facing some of those difficult circumstances. And you're like, "How can I trust God?" It's easy for other people. We look at other people's lives and we think, "Sure, you can trust God. Look at you. Everything's fine for you." But we look at our own lives and think, it's not so easy. Because we, at the moment, are facing a God that we don't understand. And we're called upon, just like Jesus, to say, "Nevertheless, not my will, but thine be done." like Paul, to say, if it means death, that's what I'm going to do. And trusting a God that we don't understand, that's difficult. I've been on both sides of this equation. As a general statement, my life is one you should live. I mean, honestly, if you could live the life that God has given me to live, you'll be an old man like I am, and you'll be happy about it. It's been a joyful life. But that doesn't mean I've never had any problems. It doesn't mean my mom wasn't taken from me way sooner than what she should have been in my mind. It does not mean that after the third miscarriage, my wife and I hadn't just about given up all hope and ability to trust a God we didn't understand. It does not mean that everything has always gone fantastic for me. But in the general statement, I love the life God's given me. But learning to trust this God isn't always easy. You say, Pastor, I don't understand. You're right. That's the point. And you may never understand on this side of eternity. We're not called upon by God to understand. We're called upon by God to trust Him. And God said to Paul, go. And everybody said, don't go. And God said to Paul, go. And everybody said, don't go. You're going to die. And Paul had to come to the place where he says, if I die, I die. I'm going. I'm going to trust God. And here you have a whole bunch of people who gathered, who are now called upon by God to trust Him anyway, in spite of the fact that He did not do the same for them as He did for those people over there the night before. Trust me anyway. That's not easy to do. There's a story, you know it, because one time I was here and a group sang the song I'm going to quote, and I told the story. So I know at least some of you have heard it. But so there's a young couple, young in the ministry. They just graduated from Bible college, and they've joined an evangelist, and they're traveling around with evangelists, and they're singing and serving the Lord that way. And they get to the church, and he realizes he forgot his Bible. And he says to his wife, stay here. We're just 2 minutes down the road. I'm going to go back and get my Bible. I'll be right back. And he goes. And he's gone, and he's gone, and the church service begins to start, and he's still not back, and they can't figure out what's going on. And then as people are coming in to the church service, like, did you see the accident down the road? Did you see the accident down the road? And long story short, he was killed in that car accident, just driving 2 miles to get his Bible, or less than 2 miles, 2 minutes to get his Bible, and come back. He was killed, and here's this young wife, been married for about a year, and just out of Bible college. They're serving the Lord. They're doing everything right, everything they're supposed to do. And all of a sudden, this comes upon them, and God says to her, trust me. Months pass, and she's going through his phone, and she finds the beginnings of what becomes this song. And he says to her, you know, there may come a time in which you and I aren't together. I don't know what the future has. He's saying this on an audio file that he saved. He says, I don't know what God has in store, but if that time comes, I want you to trust God. And the song says this, peace is not an understanding. Peace is knowing who you are, God. You're the God of wonder. Mighty are your deeds. Help my soul to trust in you, my King. And the chorus says, you are God. You do wonderful things. You are God. And it's to you that I sing. Your compassion and your mercy cannot be understood. For you're God, like no other God. You're God, and you are God. Good.
1: It's time for a message from the former pastor of Campus Church, Dr. Joel Mullenix, on Rejoice Pulpit.
2: I have found that over the past year, for some strange reason, really unknown to me even now, that I have gone back again and again and again to John chapter 14. In John chapter 14, Jesus' disciples were so concerned. They were so afraid. Their hearts were so upset. Things were looking so bad for them. Everything had gone wrong, it seemed to them, and from their perspective. And so Jesus begins in John chapter 14 speaking to them by saying to his disciples, "Let not your heart be troubled. You believe in God, believe also in me." And then Jesus said, "In my Father's house are many mansions. If it were not so, I would have told you. I go to prepare a place for you. And if I go and prepare a place for you, I will come again and receive you unto myself, that where I am, there ye may be also." And so when Jesus spoke of a place he was going to prepare for them, a place that we call heaven, Jesus did so for the purpose of comforting their hearts. They were dismayed. They were so perplexed. They were so troubled. And Jesus spoke to them about a wonderful place in their future, and his purpose was to comfort their hearts so they would not be troubled. I find that a lot of God's people are troubled nowadays, and certainly if you look at the world around us, there are reasons for our hearts to be disquieted. It seems that the world is just erupting in chaos in all kinds of ways, not just in the violence, and my, there is an overabundance of that today, but also in the matter of economics, in the matter of politics, in the matter of health, diseases that are being spread. It just seems like the world is in chaos today. And you add to that what many perceive, I think rightly, as hostility toward followers of the Lord Jesus Christ, hatred for Christians, certainly hatred for Jews today. You add that to the mix, and I find that a lot of God's people's hearts are troubled. Jesus would say to you if he were here in person tonight, and he is saying to you through his word, "Let not your heart be troubled. You believe in God, believe also in me. In my Father's house are many mansions. I go to prepare a place for you." Jesus is there in that place today as we're sitting here. It's a place called heaven. And today I'd like to speak to you on that wonderful subject of heaven for a few moments. And it's my intent that God's people's hearts would be comforted as you hear these words from the Scriptures. I'm so thrilled to see you again with your Bibles in front of you. Would you take them and turn with me, please, to the book of Revelation chapter 21. And you'll want to keep your Bibles open to Revelation chapters 21 and 22. Because what we say about heaven today is going to be taken from the Scripture. First of all, I would observe that heaven is a place. Heaven is not a figment of the imagination. It's not something that somebody has just dreamed up somewhere. There is in the hearts of men all over this world, Christian and otherwise, some desire to be going somewhere which is wonderful after this life. I think God put that desire there in men's hearts. It, of course, has been presented in a wrong way in the religions of the world. But there is a place after this life, a place of wonder, a place of comfort, a place of beauty for those who deserve to be there. Now, I know what I just said, deserve to be there. Don't get panicky in a moment. There's one way to deserve to be there, and only one way, and we'll speak about that in just a few moments. But there is a wonderful place after this life. It is a place. Now, I am using terminology in my next statement, terminology which is related to the physical world in which we live, and I realize that there's a disconnect here, but I don't know how to express myself any other way since I'm anchored to this earth. Heaven is an actual geographic location. You will not find it on this planet today. It's not a geographic location on this planet which circles our sun, but heaven is a real location somewhere. Where is it? Well, it's up. The scripture speaks of it as being up. When Jesus ascended back to heaven, the scripture said he ascended. If one ascends, he goes up, not down or sideways. He goes up. And the angel said to the disciples, "This same Jesus, which is taken up from you into heaven, shall so come in like manner." So heaven is up. It's out there somewhere. The scriptures speak of heaven as being in the sides of the north. So heaven is somewhere beyond this world, somewhere beyond, I think, the space which we measure, even with our telescopes. Heaven is up, but heaven is a real place. It is a real objective destination for certain people. So when we talk about heaven today, understand that we are talking about something with reality about it. Now let's go to the scriptures and see what heaven is like. I'd like for you, first of all, today to note the beauty of heaven. Heaven is a beautiful place. It is beautiful in its construction. I love the imagination of man and some of the construction which we have in this world. To me, there is a beauty in the sight of the skyscrapers of the big cities, especially at night, as they are lit up with the decorative lighting that has been done in the last several decades. It's a beautiful picture. But heaven is a beautiful place far beyond that in its construction. The Bible tells us something about the construction of heaven. And if you'll look in your Bibles at Revelation chapter 21, you'll see, first of all, that heaven has the glory of God, and her light is like, verse 11, like unto a stone most precious, even like a jasper stone, clear as crystal. Bible students believe that the jasper in the scripture is a reference to the diamond, clear as crystal, but filled with fire when it's faceted properly. And so heaven is a beautiful place. It's a place that has a magnificent wall built around it. Now that wall is not built to keep people out. There's nobody who's going to try to get in who shouldn't get in, because they will be elsewhere and unable to try to scale any walls or get in any way illegally. That wall is there for decoration. It is for beauty. Imagine with me that you and I are approaching heaven today from outside that beautiful wall. We will be doing that someday. You understand, don't you? Someday the Lord Jesus Christ is coming for us, and he's going to catch us up and away, and with him we are going to go to that place. I suppose it's going to take very rapidly. Our transformation, that is when we're changed in our bodies so that we can live there, will take place in a moment in the twinkling of an eye. But let's slow it down to super slow-mo, shall we? And we're approaching heaven, that place out there beyond our space. And as we begin to approach it, it begins to come into view. And the first thing we notice is the glorious light that's radiating from it. Perhaps at first it looks like another star, far beyond the stars. But then as we get closer, there's more than just light. And then the colors begin to be seen. And then we get closer and we discover that there is a city there. And around this place is a magnificent wall. This wall is great and high, the scriptures tell us. When we get down to verse 17 of Revelation chapter 21, we discover that that wall, translated into American measurements today, is some 216 feet high. Now that's a magnificent wall, even if it's made of brick. If it's a brick wall 216 feet high, it might fall over, unless it's anchored well. But 216 feet high would be, as we build buildings today, something like, what, 21 stories high. Now, we have a residence hall here on campus called Young Tower. You're familiar with it. It would be roughly twice the height of Young Tower. That's quite a wall, isn't it? But that's not all we discover about that beautiful wall in the construction of heaven. We discover that that wall has foundations, 12 foundations. And those foundations are garnished with jewels, precious stones. If you look down at verse 18, the building of the wall is of jasper. It's a diamond wall. And yet the foundations of the wall, verse 19, were garnished with all manner of precious stones. And so as the city of heaven comes into view to us, as we approach it from the outside, there is the glory of the light, there is the glory of all the color, and there is the fire and the color of the precious stones which garnish the foundations of that 216-foot high diamond wall. Imagine if you can. I can't quite get my hands around that. So heaven is a beautiful place in its construction. That's not all we know about its construction. It's a golden city. The scriptures tell us in this chapter that the city of heaven is made of gold. Imagine that, if you will. Not bricks baked in an oven, not stones that are built with, not wood as the construction for the building of this city, but gold. And the scriptures tell us that the gold is so pure, it is so purified, that it's transparent. The very light shines right through that gold. We don't have the technology to do that. Gold, of course, is a very precious metal here. Nations count their wealth sometimes in the amount of gold that they have, and they hoard that gold and guard it. But nobody can work with gold which is purified beyond a certain point. Yet the city of heaven is so beautiful, it's actually built out of gold. The city of heaven is also beautiful in its size. The Bible tells us down in chapter 21 of Revelation, verse 16, translating again into American measurements, that the city of heaven is some 1,500 miles long, 1,500 miles wide, and 1,500 miles high. And you say, how can a city be a cube like that built high? Well, we build our cities high. I don't know if you've ever had the privilege of traveling to the top of the skyscraper in the city of Chicago, which has another name now, and I've forgotten what it is right offhand, but it used to be called the Sears Tower. I've had the privilege of looking from near the top of that. And the Sears Tower is, I guess, a quarter mile high or so. I didn't check the measurements on it. But I remember being up there at night and looking out over the city, and it looked as if I were in an airplane approaching the city or flying over the city at night. That's built up. It's built high. Our cities have altitude to them. And heaven is a city which is 1,500 miles wide, 1,500 miles long, and 1,500 miles high. Somehow, God, who can use the technology, create the technology, speak the technology to purify the gold so that it's transparent, can also build cities which are 1,500 miles high. A magnificent city. There are thoroughfares in the city. The Bible speaks of a street which serves that city. It's a magnificent street, apparently. It's apparently a divided street. I see it over 1,500 miles as being like, perhaps like some of our divided highways. There are great forests which grow down the middle of that highway because we're told that the tree of life grows down through the center of that street. So a boulevard, a magnificent highway serving that city, and that highway itself is paved with gold. What a magnificent place. And so Jesus, who is the architect of that, he said to his disciples, I go to prepare a place for you. Jesus, who is preparing that today, has made it so that it's the most magnificent place in its construction. Well, I must hurry on. Heaven is also a magnificent place in the natural world which is there. Again, I'm using earthly terminology to communicate here, but it's beautiful in nature. We know that heaven is filled with wonderful things that men and women enjoy. I like nothing better than getting out in the mountains and standing beside a stream or a river of water, of beautiful, cold, clear water in the mountains, filled with fish. I love to fish in those mountain streams. I've done some of that in past years, not so much lately. And wonderful, wonderful, beautiful things God has made in nature. There's a magnificent river in heaven. It's called the River of the Water of Life. It actually begins in the throne of God. It proceeds from the throne of God and flows throughout that wonderful place called heaven. Is that river filled with life? Well, it's filled with the water of life. I'm not sure the significance of all of the meaning of that term. I know it's greatly significant, but it's not the water of death. It's not filled with rotting carcasses of dead fish. I would guess that that river of the water of life is similar in its concept to the rivers that Jesus spoke into existence on this earth. It must be teeming with life. I expect to do some fishing when I get to heaven. And one of my students said to me one time, "But you can't go fishing because there's no death in heaven." And I said to my student, "Oh no, they have a catch and release policy up there." And so heaven is a wonderful place with its nature. There are fruit trees in heaven. There is the tree of life, not just one single plant, the tree of life. The tree of life grows down the banks alongside the banks of that river. There must be forests of them. The tree of life grows down the center of that street which serves heaven, that boulevard, that highway. And again, in my mind's eye, I picture some of the interstate highways of our country, which in certain places separate and go two different ways. And down between the two, there will be forests of trees. And so heaven has forests of the tree of life. You say, well, what about things to eat? Well, the tree of life, the Bible tells us here, bears 12 manner of fruit, all at the same time. I don't know what the fruit is on the tree of life. The Bible does not tell us. I know one fruit is the coffee bean, because it wouldn't be heaven without coffee. But I speak in jest, you know that. But 12 manner of fruit. And what a wonderful, wonderful place. If you enjoy the great outdoors, you are going to enjoy heaven. So heaven is magnificent in its construction. It's magnificent in its nature. This place called heaven is magnificent in its light and glory. You have your Bibles open in front of you. Look at chapter 21, verse 23. We read these words, "And the city," that's the city of heaven, "had no need of the sun, neither of the moon to shine in it. For the glory of God did lighten it, and the Lamb," that's Jesus, "is the light thereof." Look over, if you would please, at chapter 22 and verse 5. "And there shall be no night there, and they need no candle, neither light of the sun. For the Lord God giveth them light, and they shall reign forever and ever." And so heaven is a beautiful place of light and the glory of God. And the glory of God shines through the beauty of the gold with which heaven is constructed, the beauty of the street which is paved with gold as if it were just transparent. The light of God shines through all of those precious stones which garnish the foundations of the wall and shines through the jasper walls, and the fire of the glory of God is radiated. What a magnificent, beautiful place. Dear friend, you've never seen anything like it. I've had the wonderful privilege of traveling just a few places in this world, and I've seen some magnificent sights. But Jesus, the creator of this world, has gone to prepare that place called heaven for us. And I have never seen anything that compares with what heaven is going to be like. Well, I must rush on. I want you also to see the angels of that place called heaven. Look in your Bibles, please, at chapter 21 and verse 9. Chapter 21, verse 9, we read these words, "There came unto me one of the seven angels." There are angels in heaven. In Revelation chapters 4 and 5, you find four special angels. They are very beautiful. They're the cherubim who were there at the throne of God in this city of heaven. And they praise God and cry, "Holy, holy, holy, Lord God Almighty." And so heaven is a place with angels in it. Look down in chapter 21, verse 12, if you would, please. In verse 12, we read, "It has a wall great and high and had 12 gates, and at the gates 12 angels." So beautiful angels in heaven. The Bible tells us that angels were created to be special ministering spirits, to minister to those who are the followers of the Lord Jesus Christ, who are His saints, who have believed on the Lord Jesus Christ. We do not spend much time speaking of angels, and in fact, the Scriptures warn against that because Jesus is to be our focus. But the Bible does tell us something of angels, and you find them serving God by serving God's people, even in the Old Testament. And so the angels are ministering spirits. I have no doubt that at some point in life, if you know the Lord Jesus Christ as Savior, He has probably sent one or more of His angels to step into your life and do something which you were not aware of, but where they were ministering to you in a special way. And so when you get to heaven, you're going to see angels. They're going to talk with us. They're going to wonder about the wonderful grace of God, which would take lost sinners like us, make us born again into the family of God, and give us a place like heaven to live in. And so heaven is a place with angels. And then I want you to see the people of heaven. Heaven not only is a place with beauty and a place with angels, but it is a place with people. Look at chapter 21, verse 9. "There came unto me one of the seven angels which had the seven vials full of the seven last plagues and talked with me, saying," now here it is, "Come hither, I will show thee the bride, the Lamb's wife." Now if you know the Scriptures, you know that's a reference to the New Testament saints. We live in the New Testament era as I'm speaking to you, and if you know Jesus Christ as your Savior, you are part of the bride of the Lord Jesus Christ. So when the angel says to John here, "Come with me, I'll show you the bride, the Lamb's wife," he's saying, "Come with me, I'm going to show you these people." And he's talking about you and talking about me and many others. So this place called heaven is filled with people. Look down at verse 14 of chapter 21. "And the wall of the city had 12 foundations, and in them the names of the 12 apostles of the Lamb." The 12 apostles, the New Testament believers, those who went first in the first century, first before us, took the gospel to the world the first time. They are associated with the very foundations of that city. That city of heaven is made for God's people, especially as a gift for His New Testament people, the church. And so heaven has the association of the New Testament people through the apostles right in the very foundation of it. Again, people, the people of heaven. It's a city teeming with people. Look, if you would, please, back at verse 12 in this chapter. In verse 12, we read, "And it had a wall great and high, and had 12 gates, and at the gates 12 angels, and names written thereon, which are the names of the 12 tribes of the children of Israel," and so on about the gates. What are gates for? And incidentally, these gates are beautiful also. Each gate is constructed out of one pearl. Can you imagine? I think it was that great preacher J. Vernon McGee who observed, If you think that's something, you should see the oyster each of those pearls came from. And so here are the 12 gates. But notice that the 12 gates are associated with the 12 tribes of Israel. Gates are for traveling in and out. The 12 tribes of Israel will have total access to this city, which seems to be a special gift for God's New Testament people. But what is God's special gift for the 12 tribes of Israel? The gates are for traveling in and out. Well, the Bible speaks of a new heaven and a new earth. As a matter of fact, that's in the previous chapter. And God creates a new earth. God promised the land of Israel to his people forever. It will be their gift forever through eternity. And the Bible also speaks of the nations of the world, those who come out of that tribulation and have trusted Jesus as Savior, and those who trust Jesus as Savior during that great millennial reign of Christ, they're going to have that new earth to live in. Look back in your Bibles, if you would please, at verse 24. And the nations of them which are saved. Notice that nations, different identities, shall walk in the light of the city of heaven, and the kings of the earth, that new earth, do bring their glory and honor into it. And the gates of it, the city, shall not be shut at all by day, for there shall be no night there, and they shall bring the glory and honor of the nations into it. The people of heaven, they are the redeemed of all the ages. God's New Testament people, the disciples, Jesus said, "Let not your heart be troubled. I'm going to prepare a place for you." They, you and I, will live in that city. That will be our home. Israel, which trusts Jesus Christ as Savior, will have perfect and complete access to that city, as well as having their own land there on the new earth, theirs forever. The nations of the earth, which followed God during the millennium, when that new earth is created, they will have their homes there with perfect, complete, constant, total access to the city of heaven. What a glorious place it's going to be. What is my point? Heaven is a place of people. Now, I must pause and reflect for a moment, because it's not just masses of people. There are people there who are special to my heart and your heart, even today. I think of my best buddy in life. He was my high school buddy, my college buddy. His name was Jimmy. His name still is Jimmy. When I see him again, I'm going to say, "Hello, Jimmy." And he's going to say, "It's heaven, I'm grown up, it's Jim now." No, he's going to answer to Jimmy. And Jimmy's in heaven today. He's been there for quite a number of years now. I'm sure Jimmy is still having fun. He was a fun-loving guy, always laughing and exciting. I think of his wife, Mary Ann, who has been in heaven for a number of years. Wonderful lady. I knew her in high school and college also. And what a wonderful couple. I imagine she's up there right now saying, Now, Jimmy. And calm down. Well, they're in heaven. Someday I'm going to see them. What a wonderful thing that's going to be. Someday in heaven I'm going to see my grandmother, whom I love dearly to this day. I don't know exactly what she'll look like there, because I remember her as very round and quite elderly, and her hair pulled back in a knot, gray hair, and the smell of coconut cake about her. She was the world's best baker. And if I could see my grandmother right now, she's probably up there in her kitchen with a bevy of angels around her, and they're sampling her coconut cake. And they're saying, "This is better than angels' food." Someday I'm going to see my grandmother in heaven. Someday my grandmother is going to say to those angels, "Look, I've got to go now. I understand that my grandson Joel is about to come, and I want to be there to meet him." And when I see her, she's going to give me that hug that I remember so much. And my grandmother is there. Who is it special to you who's in heaven? Someday you're going to see them again if you know Jesus as Savior. And what a wonderful thing that's going to be. But I must hurry on, because this is the most important and most wonderful point of all. We saw the beauty of heaven. We've seen the angels of heaven. We've seen something of the people of heaven. Now let me speak to you for just a moment about the God of heaven. That is the most wonderful thing of all. Jesus is in heaven today. He has gone there to prepare a place for you and me. And someday we will be there with him. That's his point. He wanted us to be able to be there with him where he is. Now, you've never seen Jesus. If you have, don't tell me about it, okay? You probably ate too much pizza before you went to bed. No, we live 2,000 years after Jesus carried out his ministry on this earth. But Jesus is alive today. I haven't seen him, but I've talked to him. He has spoken to me many times through his word, impressing my heart with a particular point that he wants to make in my life. We've had communion together, and so Jesus is there, and he's the God of heaven. Now, because we've not seen Jesus with our physical eyes before, sometimes that point escapes us a little bit. But I'm reminded in this book of the Revelation that the Apostle John saw Jesus. The Apostle John and Jesus were so very close during Jesus' ministry on this earth. They were just exceedingly close. And when the Apostle John saw Jesus, it was such a wonderful thing. And I don't know what all is involved here. I think there's a sense of his holiness as God. But there's also the wonder of seeing and recognizing Jesus again, so that John just fell at his feet, almost as if he, John, were dead. And you know what Jesus did? And I'm putting this into the vernacular today now, instead of quoting the Bible. He said, "Stand up, John, it's all right. Stand up, it's I, it's Jesus." And I think John laid his head on the breast of Jesus like he had done before. I think there were hugs between John and Jesus when John first saw Jesus. Dear friend, I'm convinced that when you get to heaven, perhaps the first person you will see, most likely the first person you will see, will be Jesus. And then I think it's going to dawn on you and dawn on me as it never has before, that here is one who loves me beyond my comprehension. Here is one who, as the eternal God, looked down the long centuries ahead of him and saw me. Saw me lost and sinful and the enemy of God just by my very nature. And instead of being repulsed by me, he loved me and he loved you. Oh, how much he loves you. Oh, how much he loves me. And we're going to see Jesus, and we're going to realize, I think as we never have, that here is the one who took the beatings, who took all the abuse, who went to the cross, who far beyond the physical abuse that he endured, endured the terrors of somehow, as the Holy One of God, somehow becoming sin for us, so that we could be made the righteousness of God in him. You and I cannot fathom that, but this is Jesus. And when you get to heaven, the first time you see Jesus, your heart is going to melt. When I see Jesus, I am sure that for the time, I will not think of my grandmother and of Jimmy and Mary Ann and the others who've already preceded me there. I think that I will look on Jesus and think how wonderful it is, how absolutely beyond measure the wonder that Jesus loves me. And so when we get to heaven, we're going to see the God of heaven, Jesus himself. Now let me ask you this. Don't you want to go to heaven? I'm so glad that most who are listening to me today here in this great Crown Center and there by way of Rejoice, you know Jesus as Savior, and so you're going to heaven and you're going to enjoy all these wonderful things sometime in the future. But there are some who are listening to whom perhaps this is new information. But there's something in your heart that's tugging and you're saying, "I wish I had the confidence of knowing that I was going to a place like that." Dear friend, you surely can. You have your Bibles open, I think. Turn, if you would please, to chapter 21 and verse 27. In chapter 21, verse 27, we read, "And there shall in no wise enter into the city of heaven anything that defileth, neither whatsoever worketh abomination or maketh a lie, but they which are written in the Lamb's book of life. Look back, if you would please, at verse 8 in that chapter. But the fearful and unbelieving and the abominable and murderers and whoremongers and sorcerers and idolaters and all liars shall have their part in the lake which burneth with fire.

0: Before you, dear friend, you cannot get there on your own. That's the first lesson to learn. The Bible tells us that all have sinned and come short of the glory of God. There's none that doeth good, no, not one. You cannot deserve heaven on your own at all, ever, in any way possible. But Jesus invites you to come. Now, what's the answer? In John chapter 14, where we started, where Jesus' disciples were so concerned, Jesus said to them about heaven, "I am the way." You cannot get yourself to heaven, no matter how you try. Good works, church membership, religion, whatever it may be, you cannot get there on your own. But Jesus can take you there. He is the way. The way is not a map. It's not a geographic location on a Garmin. The way to heaven is a person. You're not big enough, not good enough to get yourself there, but Jesus is. And if you will come to Jesus, He will take you to heaven. It works like this. The Bible says all have sinned and come short of the glory of God. That includes you. That includes me. The Bible says the wages of sin is death. That speaks of hell for eternity, an awful place. But the Scriptures also say the gift of God, did you get that? The gift of God is eternal life through Jesus Christ our Lord. And the Scriptures tell us that if we'll confess with our mouth and believe with our heart, that we can be saved. The Scriptures say, "Whosoever shall call upon the name of the Lord shall be saved." Dear friend, if you would pray to God right now, right where you are, you don't have to stand up and pray out loud. You can pray in your heart. That's where communion with God takes place. If you would pray to God, "God, I know I'm a sinner. I'll admit that. And I do believe that Jesus, the Son of God, died for me in my place, so that my sins could be forgiven, I could be saved from the terrible destruction of the penalty of my sins, and I could go to heaven. I know He did that for me. I know He's the Son of God and that He rose from the grave. He lives today. And so I'm calling upon You. Your Bible says, whosoever shall call upon the name of the Lord shall be saved. So God, I'm calling on You. Forgive my sins. Wash me clean, save me through Jesus." If you'll pray that prayer, just put it in your own words. You don't have to quote all those verses. If you mean it in your heart and you'll pray that prayer, God will forgive your sins. You'll be born into the family of God. You will be washed clean of your sins this instant. And your destination, just like that, will be heaven, because Jesus will take you there.
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2: Let me call your attention once again to the Gospel of John chapter 13, 1 Corinthians chapter 13, and 1 John 4:11. What can I say after that tremendous exhortation by Dr. Stoll? All I am going to endeavor to do this evening is make a practical application to that theological dissertation. When you look at these saints and elder statesmen, for us preachers, we just sort of sit back in awe. And I want to thank you, Dr. Stoll, for your ministry and your life. John chapter 13, verse 34 and 35. You follow as I read. "A new commandment I give unto you, that ye love one another as I have loved you, that ye also love one another." Love one another. 1 Corinthians 13 and 8. "Now abideth faith, hope, charity. These three, but the greatest of these is love."

0: 1 John 4:11. Beloved, if God so loved us, we ought also love one another. Listen, if God loved me as unlovely as I am, then there is no excuse in the world for me not to love each and every one of you. Let's pray. Father, I pray that you would cause us to be submitted to the leadership and lordship of our Savior and the Spirit of God as He takes this word tonight, your word, and applies it to our hearts. May we not rebel. May we not slough it off. May we not think it's for someone else. But may we make tonight a personal application of this command, this truth, your word, to love one another. Thank you, Lord, for this opportunity and privilege to preach your word before these men and women, boys and girls. In Jesus' name I pray, amen. Oftentimes I've been here three times, and the three times I've been here, I think to myself, now what am I going to share with these people? These are college students, supposedly the cream of the crop from across the United States of America. I mean, what do they need? They don't need anything I have. They don't need what I could share with them. And sometimes I get to second-guessing myself and thinking, you know, they don't need to know how to love one another. Certainly they love one another. And then I say, wait a second. They're just as human as I am. You have the same struggles and problems that I do. And so then I have to remind myself of that and say, now wait a second. They need God's word just as much as anybody else, whether they're in Bible college or just attending this church or a layman just going about their everyday business. And so I'd like to share with you tonight that there isn't anybody who is a nobody. There isn't anybody who is a nobody. We know nearly more about every subject in this world than our mothers and fathers did. We know more about mathematics. We know more about electronics. We know more about genetics. We know more about physics. We know more about mass communication. We know more about medicine. And the explosion of human knowledge has been mind-boggling over this past century. However, I would like to say I believe that there's one thing we just might know less about than our parents, and it just might be this subject of love. Now, the scriptures teach that no matter what I say, no matter what I do, no matter what I think, no matter what I believe, I am bankrupt. You understand that? Bankrupt. Empty. If what I say, do, and believe is not wrapped in love, I'm bankrupt. Now, love is not one of these gray areas of Scripture. Every thought, every response, every act of goodwill must be first pressed through that fine filter of love, or it means absolutely nothing. And if I endeavor to get up in front of you folks and preach a message, and I endeavor to preach that message without allowing God to control me and speak the truth in love, then God's not going to be pleased with what I have to say. Everything, you understand that? Everything I say and do and believe must be pressed through that filter of love. And I have been made more aware of that in the last 3-4 years of my ministry. And I've been preaching for more than 21 years. And I would to God that somebody had impressed upon me what I have and feel in my heart right now, the day I graduated from college. There are a lot of important things. But I'm going to tell you right now, the longer you live, and if you get in the ministry, the longer you preach, you are going to find out that there are some things that just sort of surface to the top. And one of those is love. And so my responsibility and your responsibility as a child of God must be to discover this meaning of Jesus' command, love one another. And once I discover that, I need to seek to passionately live that out in my life. Passionately. That's my responsibility. Now, people come to us in all shapes, in all shades, in all styles, in all sizes. They help us and they hurt us. They exhilarate us and they frustrate us. Frederick the Great said, "The more I get to know people, the more I love my dog." That could be very well stated. But the amazing thing is that regardless of shape or style or size, every one of you is a somebody. And there isn't anybody, as far as God's concerned, who is a nobody. And He proved that by giving His Son for us. So we're to love everyone. I am to love every one of you. Now, did you ever think about this? If this was the last day of your life, how would you love? I'll tell you what, if you loved like this was the last day of your life, you would not be ashamed of what you did. We wouldn't start World War III over such trivial matters. I realize most of you are probably dorm students, but there are staff people here and laymen and so forth. But I want to tell you right now, if you lived and loved like this was the last day of your life, when you went up to the bathroom this morning, you wouldn't start World War III just because somebody squeezed the wrong end of the toothpaste. That happens. Or because somebody stole your cologne in your room. I shouldn't say stole. We don't do that in Christian colleges. We borrow things, but we don't replace them. Well, I borrowed that from you 3 months ago. I'm sorry. I forgot I did that. I forgot to let you know that. Love everybody. Listen, you are unique. And God created us to be different from one another. And every person in this room is unique before God. We have different personalities. We have different temperaments. We have different tastes. We have different, you know, we think different. We take in information differently. We make decisions differently. We recreate differently. But different is not wrong. Different is just different. Different is not worse. It's just different. Those guys are different from me. Doesn't make them worse. Doesn't make me better. They're just different. They're probably thinking that guy's different than us, you know? No, just different. I was speaking to some fellows today, and he was sharing some things with me, one of the men here, one of the college students. And I said, one of the things I like about Pensacola is they do not try to make clones. They are not a mass production line here just spitting out non-thinking robots every year. And I appreciate that, because they're not trying to take away your uniqueness, but rather they are trying to bring you to the place where God can develop your uniqueness for His glory. And that's very important. You know, let me see if I can say this right. I think a great asset of Pensacola is the fact that Dr. Horton is not a preacher. Now, wait a minute. Here's why I say that. When I went to Bible college, you know, a lot of the Bible colleges across America have that leader who has a lot of charisma, and you know, he's the pastor and the preacher and the Bible college president, and he does all the preaching. And you know what I found when I left the Bible college that I went to? I found myself mimicking that president. But my problem was I didn't mimic his good points, I mimicked his bad points. And I think you see that a lot around America, these colleges. I understand that sometimes a student likes to look to their leadership, and that's good in that sense. You know, I was doing this the whole time when I first got out of school. I was pulling up my pants. It's because the president, I thought, man, that's spiritual. Pull up your pants. You know, so every time I preached, boy, I was pulling up my pants, you know, like this. Boy, I'd walk around, you know. What that has to do with preaching, I don't know. But, you know, that president did that. I thought that was great. I ought to do that. You know? Now, here's the point I'm making. You know, what you are going to glean and pick up from Dr. Horton is not the bad traits of a preacher. You're going to pick up what is has permeated this whole environment. Love, a generous spirit, a servant spirit. And so in that I am saying, it just might be one of the great assets of this school is that you pick up on his personal, real, genuine life. You understand what I'm saying? Not clones, individually unique and different. Now, because you are so different and so unique, it is a challenge to love those other people whom you associate with in this place of learning that are different from you. And what a wonderful opportunity you have, and the challenge is yours amongst this variety of human beings to put into action that love that Jesus talks about. What an opportunity, because you have every kind, probably, of a human being you could possibly find represented here. All shades and shapes and sizes and styles, and on we can go. This is a great proving ground. And I believe it's a great opportunity for you to learn to love one another, because there is such a variety to learn to love. And I want to tell you this, you can graduate from PCC with a PhD, but I'll tell you, if you don't graduate with a degree in love, you've missed it. It's not up here, it's what's in here. Because what's in here usually controls what's up here. You talk about differences here. I'm sure there are folks here from big cities, little cities, and no cities. There are people here from big churches, small churches. There are people here from farm country and metropolitan area. All different, all unique. There isn't anybody here who's a nobody. I'm sure we have some extroverts and some introverts. I guess you get up, you know, you ever get up in the morning, it's about 5:30, you're probably ready to come down. I don't know what time breakfast starts, and you get out of your dorm and, you know, it's about like, you know, you don't feel like seeing anybody, talking to anybody, your brain's not quite in gear yet, and you're walking down toward the commons, and all of a sudden you bump into the guy and he says, "Man, how are you doing? What a wonderful day. This is the day the Lord hath made. Man alive, it's a great day to be alive." You're saying, who in the world plugged that guy in? I mean, it takes you to 12 o'clock to get plugged in. You're an introvert. You care less if you'd see anybody till 4 o'clock in the afternoon. Much less your professors. What am I saying? What happens, though? The extrovert walks around and says, "Why can't you be like me? Why don't you get with it? You ought to be like me." But the introvert, you know, he just rather, you know, he doesn't get charged up by people. Is one bad, one good, one worse, one better? No! I'm not saying we don't need to balance some of our weaknesses out. We all know we need to do that. But what I'm saying is every one of you are different, and every one of you need to see the differences in each other and accept those differences in each other and love each other in spite of the differences. Love one another. That's what Jesus said. We have different preferences. We have different food preferences. We have different recreation preferences. We have different music preferences. We go on and on. What an opportunity to put this into practice. Now, Paul makes five statements that summarize the characteristics of love in 1 Corinthians chapter 13. Let me just state them for you. One, he says, accept people as they are. That's what Paul said. I accept people the way they are. Two, I believe people are valuable. Three, I care when other people hurt. Four, I desire only what's best for others. And five, I erase all offenses. Now, I mean to tell you, if you just put that into practice, you'll go a long way. You see, love is a long-term investment, not a quick return loan. Did you get that? You invest your very life in other people. Love is a choice, and you choose to love. It's a command. Somebody says, "How in the world can I love so-and-so when I don't even like them?" I tell you how. You choose to. You choose to. How can I love my wife and my child on those days that I can't even carry on a civil conversation with them? I'll tell you how. You choose to. How can I love my kid on those days when I just as soon set him adrift on the nearest iceberg? And I realize you don't have many icebergs around here, but if there was, you'd like to do it probably once in a while. I'll tell you how you do it. You choose to. You choose to. You make up your mind, obey God, and choose to. I have Colossians chapter 3. My mind's going 100 miles an hour. I'm trying to get this in by 9 o'clock. And I'm not going to take time to read the scripture, but Colossians chapter 3, Paul said, put on love. You know what he didn't say? Fall in love. He didn't say, stay in love. He didn't say to even try to like people. He said, put on love. Wrap yourself, clothe yourself, put it on. Therefore, it will enable you to love people, even those you do not like. Just wrap yourself in it. Now, let's continue tonight and give you a couple points and a poem or two, and we'll go home. Love accepts other people. If there isn't anybody who is a nobody, then that means I need to accept every one of you for what you are, just the way you are. Love accepts other people. Now, one of the common accusations against Christians, especially fundamental Christians, is that we reject everybody. We hate everybody. We're hate mongers. We don't love anybody. We reject everybody. If you don't think like I do, smell like I do, act like I do, I don't have any time for you. And sad to say, it's probably warranted in a lot of situations. But often what we fail to do, and what is often true in our opposition to an evil world, we fail to accept our master's loving attitudes toward that evil world and follow him in his attitude toward the people of this evil world. Oh, we sing, just as I am, and we beg and plead for people to come to Jesus Christ just the way they are. Why don't you come tonight just the way you are, and Jesus Christ will save you. Just come to him and bow before him and humbly submit to him. I don't care what you did. I don't care how you lived. If you come with a repentant heart and bow before Jesus Christ, bow your heart and trust him as your Savior, he'll save you just the way you are. Hallelujah, he does that. But then you know what? We don't accept people the way they are. Why? Why don't we? Have we forgotten what we were when he accepted us the way we were? I think we too soon forget. There isn't anybody who is a nobody. We all are somebody in that proper perspective of the scriptures and so forth. Love one another. The ties that bind us are much more important than the differences that might divide us. And you come from every different type of church. You come from different philosophies, probably. Nothing major. But you'll bump into other students who just think a little bit different than you do. Or maybe they haven't been taught certain things that you've been taught. And you sort of get standoffish. And I want to tell you what, we have a very low threshold for disagreement. And we need to learn to be patient and loving toward one another. Love one another. That sounds good. I mean, we can stand up here all night and say, love one another. I mean, it has a nice Christian ring to it. Love one another. Sounds great. It's wonderful. We ought to do that. We belong to the Lord and we are students of Pensacola Christian College. And my, that's wonderful. We ought to do that. Nice Christian ring to it. But you know what? The Lord begins to get specific. And when he begins to get specific, he starts talking like, love your neighbor, love your enemy, pray for those who abuse you, bless those who curse you, love your roommate. Uh-oh. Now it's getting a little tough. I don't like the specifics, Lord. Just stick with generalities. Love one another sounds good enough. Don't get too specific now and spell it out like this guy and that guy and her and him and so forth and so on. Are we willing to take all of it? Listen, take all of it. That's what Jesus says. You don't take what you want and leave the rest out. Are we willing to swallow the whole thing? The mother of a family was placed on a strict diet. And she figured, what an opportune time to just get the whole family straightened out on their eating habits. So she talked to her husband about it, and he agreed, and they said, well, let's get away from this red meat and heavy gravies and no sugary desserts, mostly fish and vegetables and fruit. Well, the first evening supper consisted of fish and cauliflower. Well, little Bernard, the youngest, you know, he sort of, you know, had a problem with that to some extent. New experience, fish and cauliflower. So the family sat down to eat this first health meal, rather grimly, to say the least. And all of a sudden, little Bernard started chewing on this fish and caught a bone. And like a good little boy and trying to be polite at the table, he said, Dad, what do I do with this bone? His dad said, well, Bernard, just make sure you put it somewhere where you're not going to eat it. So you know where he put it, don't you? He stuck it in his cauliflower. Now listen, Jesus said, love one another. But he also said, love your enemies. And I looked that up in Weiss's word translation. And that word enemy is the Greek for roommate, classmate. Yeah, it is. I'm serious. Do good to those who hate you. Bless those who curse you. Pray for those who abuse you. Oh, is that easy to take? Do you find that reasonable enough to swallow the whole thing? Or do you begin to spit it out and stick it somewhere where you don't have to practice it? You get that fishbone feeling. Uh-oh. Now, most of us see ourselves as good Christians. You know, we go to Christian school and we come to church, but however, what happens? We get a little uncomfortable when the Lord begins to get specific. And we begin to shift in our seats a little bit and turn a deaf ear and say, now, wait a second. Don't talk to me about that. Uh-uh. Love him? You know what he did to me yesterday? Her? Him? Love them? You got to be kidding. You're out of your gourd. You flipped your lid. Why should I? No way. Impossible. I'm not going to do it. You know what they did to me? There's no way. And you know what? We rather swallow the instructions whole rather than swallow the instructions. Oh, we spit them out and put them in the cauliflower and don't want anything to do with it. Love him, my foot. You ever talk like that? Huh? That's good theology, huh? Just trying to get your attention. You ever talk like that? Love her over my dead body. Love him. My foot, I wouldn't love him. Husband and wife decided they needed a watchdog. So the husband went to the pet store. The wife sent him to the pet store to get a watchdog. He said, sir, I'd like to have the most ferocious, vicious watchdog you have in this place. The clerk at the pet store said, I got just the dog for you. And he brought out this little poodle. The guy said, you got to be kidding. I want a watchdog. My wife sent me here for a watchdog. The guy said, I'm telling you, this is a watchdog. This poodle knows karate. The guy says, no, wait a second. You're pulling my leg. He said, no, watch this. So the clerk brought out a big plank of wood. He put it in front of that little poodle and he said, karate that wood. And that poodle raised his paw and whack and chopped that thing right in half. That guy just stepped, couldn't believe it. He said, now do you believe me? The guy said, well, he said, let me prove it to you. Let me show you further. He brought out a brick. He put that brick in front of that little dog and he said, karate that brick. And that little dog picked up his paw and whop and busted that brick clean right in half. Man, that sold the guy. This is great. So he pays the guy, takes the little poodle home, takes it in, says, honey, here's our watchdog. The wife says, I sent you to get a watchdog. What in the world are you doing bringing this little poodle dog home? The husband said, you don't understand. This little poodle knows karate. And the wife said in utter cynicism, karate my foot. Listen. I try to keep from laughing my own stories, but sometimes hard to do. Now listen, how often have we said, my foot over my dead body, and we get so cynical and filled with sarcasm, there's no way in the world we're going to love those people. I'm telling you right now, Jesus said, there isn't anybody who's a nobody. Love one another. Why? Because love accepts other people just the way they are. Let God change them, mold them, and make them, and he'll do a good job. He'll do a better job than you can do. Love knows other people. Love really knows other people. What do I mean by that? Do you know Jesus knew people in a profound way? It's amazing what people said as far as in regards to Jesus' knowledge of them as individuals. They were amazed at what he knew. You remember the Samaritan woman in John chapter 4? What did she say? She said, come see a man who told me all things that I ever knew. He knew these people. He saw in that Samaritan woman the intrinsic value of a human soul. And Jesus helped her to begin a new life, or gave her a new life, I should say. The Pharisees didn't want to let her forget her old life. But Jesus gave her a new life. And although we cannot know people's hearts as Jesus knows people's hearts, I'll tell you what, it's very easy for us to do. It's very easy for you and I to take an individual and watch that individual. They walk in our dorm room or they walk in our classroom, and boy, we watch them walk in and we already have them pegged. We already have them categorized, labeled, dry cleaned and everything else, and we put them in our little box, and boy, we know just exactly who they are. No, we don't. We don't have the foggiest idea who these people are. You know what? You need to get to know one another. I mean, really get to know one another. Because we only see the surface. Jesus saw beneath the surface. There's more to life than meets the eye, as the old saying goes. And you have to get to know one another. Really get to know one another. Because if you really love somebody, you want to get to know them. You won't take surface report. You won't take just what you hear or what they look like, not just what you see visually. You, if you really love an individual, you will want to get beneath the surface to find out what they're really like. Because oftentimes what you see on the surface isn't really what's going on underneath. You understand that? There's more to it than meets the eye. Things are not always what they appear. And sometimes we come walking in our classroom and everything looks great and everything looks wonderful. And we look at these people and they're all smiles. But you know, sometimes down deep they're hurting. And down deep they're crying. But you know what? I fear sometimes, because they're in a Christian college, they might just be afraid to let anybody know they're real. Because if I let somebody know my problem is this, or I'm having a difficult time with this, or I'm struggling with that, what are they going to think of me? But if they know you love them, they will eventually be honest and open and real. And isn't that what we want? Real, genuine, open, honest relationships. They're not always what they look like on the surface. We got to get past the surface. It doesn't always look like what you see. There was an Amish farmer. He was riding into town on his horse-drawn carriage. He had his little pet dog beside him. And as he was driving into the city, a police cruiser came through the intersection and hit that wagon broadside, tore it up and hit the horse and so forth and so on. They were in court. The fellow sued the city for $500,000. In the courtroom, the lawyer said to the farmer, "You correct me if I'm wrong. But didn't you tell the police officer at the scene of the accident that you never felt better in all your life?" He said, "Yes, I did." He said, "Then why are you suing the city for $500,000? He says, "Well, when that police cruiser came through that intersection and hit my wagon broadside and hit the horse and tore up the wagon, the police officer walked over to my horse and he looked at the horse and he didn't see a sign of movement. He pulled out his pistol and he shot him. He walked over to my dog and he looked at the dog and he didn't see any movement and he shot him. He walked over to me and he looked at me and he said, 'How are you doing?' He said, 'I never felt better in all my life.'" I'm going to tell you right now, it don't always look like what's on the surface. You see? Now, I've said that to make that point. Listen, Jesus looked beyond the surface. He looked underneath the surface because there's more to people than what you see on the outside. And if we are going to love people as Jesus did, then we're going to have to look beneath the surface. And I am sure that there are students who are walking through these halls and on this campus who are discouraged and who fear and who are full of anxiety and have problems and hurts and they cry at night. I'm sure that there are a lot of students who are hurting. And you need to love one another and see beneath the surface. Why? Because there is a depth of reality in everybody we meet. Everybody has a story. And love will want to hear and understand that story. Because there isn't anybody who's a nobody. On the surface, you may see anger. But underneath, there is somebody who is hurting. And they're expressing that hurt by anger. I'm not telling you it's okay. I'm just saying that's the way people are. You may see somebody who is obnoxious. And boy, they just rub you the wrong way. But did you ever realize maybe underneath they're just craving for some love? Maybe they never got any legitimate, real, genuine Christian love in their entire life. There's always a reason. Jesus saw underneath the surface of that Samaritan woman. Others saw her as unclean and they didn't want her. But Jesus looked beneath the surface of that woman and he saw a woman who needed forgiveness and who needed love and he saved her that day. That's all I'm sharing and expressing. We all wear our protective masks and we all are on guard and we want to protect ourselves from injury. But you know what? Love is patient enough to wait to discover the whole picture. And love will wait and recognize that people are afraid and defensive. And love will patiently wait for people to reveal what is really going on inside of them. Love serves others. Not only does it accept other people love other people, accept other people. Love serves other people. You know how I know Pensacola Christian College loves me and loves you? I can sense it in the spirit of the servant spirit that they have. And I know I've said it before, but they go out of their way to find out if there's anything, any way they can serve you. That denotes love. That is a manifestation of a condition of a heart that is filled with love. In John chapter 13, there's a beautiful portrait of the love of Jesus Christ in action. And I'm just going to refer to it briefly. But in his final hours, Jesus showed the disciples the full extent of his love. And how did he do it? He did it by washing their feet. And what did he say? He said, I've given you an example that you should do as I have done unto you. Now, he said that knowing that Peter already betrayed him, knowing that Judas already betrayed him, that Peter would deny him, and that the others would soon run in fear from him. Yet Jesus saw their dirty feet, and he washed their dirty feet. Think about that, if you will, for a moment. The betrayed washing the feet of the betrayer. He knew everything about these people. He knew about Judas. He knew what Peter would do. He knew what the disciples would do. But do you think that deterred him from serving them? And he washed their feet that day. He served them. And in his most painful hour, he served them. And soon he would die to pay the penalty for their sin and the sin of the world. That was the extent of his love. No, we ought to love like Christ loved. Hereby perceive we the love of God because he laid down his life for us and we ought to lay down our lives for the brethren. And there's no explanation of love's meaning any easier to understand than this statement that Jesus did or made of what he did for those that he loved. You see, he gave himself and he served others. Love says, I'll serve you. Selfishness says, you serve me. So genuine love serves others. And you know why I can serve you? You know why these men and this staff can serve you because they love you. If they didn't love you, they couldn't serve you. And then let me close by saying love forgives others. Ephesians 4:32. And be ye kind one to another, tenderhearted, forgiving one another, even as God for Christ's sake hath forgiven you. You see, I can forgive you because you are an individual that is a somebody that God wants to forgive and has forgiven if you are saved. You see, how can we love other people? How can we accept other people? How can we serve other people? The answer lies in forgiveness. Forgiveness means loving in spite of wrong. Not okaying the wrong. I'm not talking. We had it explained today in a wonderful way by Pastor Shetler. I'm not trying to confuse the issue here. But love sees beyond what is offensive and loves anyway. And isn't that what God did for you and me? He looked at me, he saw what was offensive in my life, and yet he still loved me. And he was still willing to forgive me. It doesn't mean that the offenses weren't dealt with. They were dealt with, as was so adequately explained tonight. But forgiveness means loving in spite of the wrong. You know why some of you can't forgive other people in this school? Is because they wronged you and you feel now you're justified in not loving them, and so you won't forgive them. That's no excuse not to love somebody nor forgive them because they wronged you. Almost all emotional problems and stress come from what? Unresolved conflicts. And a forgiving spirit is that one necessary ingredient for solid relationships. Forgiveness frees you from the guilt and allows you to be interacting in a positive way with other people. Love releases other people. You see, when you possess something, you smother them and they fight and try to get free. But if you love something, you set it free. And if it comes back to you, it's yours. And if it never comes back to you, it wasn't yours to begin with. Ernest Hemingway, in a book entitled A Short Story, The Capital of the World, tells the story of a father and a son who had a fractured relationship. And as the son grew to his teenage years, this relationship became strained and eventually shattered, and the son ran away from home. And the son, as he ran away from home, the father began his long search and a long journey for his son. He tracked him down all the way to the city of Madrid, Spain. And of course, they lived in Spain, but the boy ended up in Madrid. Well, he put an ad in the paper as a last resort. He wanted to reach his son. He wanted to get his son back. His son's name was Paco. Paco over in Spain and Madrid is a very, very common name. And so as a last resort, he put an ad in the Madrid newspaper, and the ad simply said, "Paco, please meet me in front of the newspaper tomorrow at 12 o'clock noon. All is forgiven. I love you." He put that ad in the paper. The next day, at 12 o'clock noon, 800 Pacos were standing in front of the Madrid newspaper office. You know why? Because there are multitudes of people, Pacos all over, seeking forgiveness. And there are people in here tonight who are seeking forgiveness from some of you. And love will forgive them, because there isn't anybody who is a nobody. And Jesus said, "By this shall all men know that you are my disciples, that you love one another." And love forgives. And two great marks of a Christian is that he is giving and forgiving. And you show me a person who is giving and forgiving, and I will show you a man who is walking with God and has a forgiving spirit. Let's bow our heads. Every head bowed and every eye closed. Nobody looking around. Just take a moment. Every one of you in here is worth forgiving. God thought so. He thought so much that He sent His Son to die for you. And there may be somebody in here that needs to have God's forgiveness. And it just might be that tonight you need to take a moment and bow your head and say, "Dear God, forgive me. I've faked it long enough. I've pretended long enough. I've never trusted Jesus Christ as my Savior. I've heard about your forgiveness. I know you love me. I know you're willing to forgive me. Will you forgive me tonight? I trust Jesus Christ. I accept Him as my Savior, not trusting and depending upon anything else in this world or in my life. Forgive me, God, and save me." Maybe you need to do that. And then there are probably other people in this room tonight. You may be holding a grudge against another person in this school. You need to forgive them. I don't care what they did to you. You need to forgive them. And I'm going to let Pastor Shetler close this service because I don't know exactly what procedure he wants to follow here. But I'm telling you right now, if you better do it sometime tonight in your dorm, walking out of this building. You better get it squared away and get rid of the root of bitterness and forgive, because everybody in here is worth forgiving. Will you do that? Father in heaven, oh, thank you for loving us and forgiving us. And I pray in Jesus' name that this principle will permeate our lives. In Jesus' name I pray, amen.
1: Let me just encourage.
2: It's time for a message from the current pastor of Campus Church, Dr. Jeff Redlin.
3: Okay, we're going to, in just a few moments, we're going to dive into to 1 Samuel. Primarily, we're going to be in chapter 15. We'll jump around to a couple places a little bit earlier. But this happened a few weeks back. Now I know we usually dismiss the part of Campus Church that's not a student for this event. It's on a Wednesday night, and we do the Christian Service Expo, right? So we have this really wonderful Christian Service Expo. It's quite exciting. I love the event. And out in the lobby, there are, I mean, from the north lobby filled, then in the main lobby area and all the way to the south lobby, there are scores of booths set up, and they're representing different Christian service opportunities. So I love sticking around for it. So after church is out that evening, I just start wandering around, and I usually start at one end and, you know, work my way to the other. And I try to get to as many of the Christian service opportunities as possible, just to say, hey, see what they're doing and how the sign-up's going, and talk to students who are considering which one they're gonna do. And so I'm out just a few weeks back when we had the Christian Service Expo, and I'm walking around and meeting people, talking to people. And two girls came walking up to me, and they said, "Hey, Pastor Redlin, we want to give you something." And I'm like, "Okay." So they said, "Yeah, we want to give you a little." Now, they have in their hand two little, a couple little packets of Haribo gummies, right? So they got these packets of gummies in their hands, and they said, "We want to give you a dinosaur." So I'm like, "Okay." So, you know, honestly, I thought it was kind of weird because they just had one, and I thought, give me the pack, you know what I'm saying? And to add insult to injury, it's in their hand, you know? So I shake a lot of hands, but, you know, I'm like, hey, listen, it helps build up immunity. So they hand me the dinosaur. They said, "Yeah, we want to give you something." They hand me the dinosaur, so I take the dinosaur, and I pop it in my mouth. And it's really stale. Yeah. And so I pop it in, it's like, And as soon as I did, the girls go, "No, no, no, no, no. That's not candy, it's a toy." Okay. So I had put this, now I don't know how good we are with the camera. Here it is right here. So let's see. I don't even know if this will stand up here or not. Let's see how close you can get. I don't know who's going to zoom in on that, but let's see. Yeah. So it's this little dinosaur thing. And I mean, it looks like a gummy. So when they hand it to me, I pop it in my mouth and that's an old one right there, okay? And the girl's like, no, don't do that. Okay. Now, how many of you remember your parents telling you when you were a little kid, don't put that in your mouth? Or how many of you remember them saying, spit it out? Spit it out. Or how many of you have ever watched, you probably don't remember this, but you've watched, because kids pick up anything. Whatever you give them, they don't care what it is, it's going in the mouth, right? And so parents, they'll grab their cheeks and then they take their finger and they do the extraction method, okay? Well, clearly I had forgotten, the old imperative, don't put everything in your mouth. Don't put that in your mouth, you know, spit it out. By the way, this is just a public service announcement. If you see these girls, okay, watch out for them. Okay, so I do that just for your safety, okay? So, okay, so little kids, they pick up anything, they'll put anything in their mouth. Now, when your parents told you, hey, spit that out, or don't put that in your mouth, that is just one of a whole host of early instruction that you are supposed to remember, right? I mean, they tell you things all the time. They're gonna say, don't do this, always do this, never do this. I mean, they say those kinds of things all the time. So I mean, do you remember crossing a street? Do you remember how many ways are you supposed to look before you cross the street? Yeah, look both ways. And by the way, some of you college students would be well to remember that, okay? Okay, so our parents, from the time we could understand, in fact, before we could understand, our parents are telling us things that we are supposed to never forget. Obviously, you know, somebody handed me something, pop it in my mouth. Oh, wait. Don't put everything in your mouth, you know. Look both ways before crossing the street. Always say please or thank you. I mean, we hear this litany of things that we are supposed to never forget. The title of the message tonight is Forgetting to Remember. Forgetting to Remember. You know, oftentimes I think we use the little phrase, oh, I forgot. But really what we're saying is I forgot something that I was supposed to remember. I just forgot. Forgot what? Forgot something that I was supposed to remember. You know, the life of Saul is quite an interesting study because Saul had everything necessary to complete the race successfully. He wasn't hindered or hampered. It was nobody's fault but his own. And in so many ways, I think we could say that Saul made one of the most basic or primary mistakes that you and I can make. He simply forgot to remember. So what are some of the things tonight that we'll consider? What did he forget that he was called to remember? Number one, he was forgetting to remember God's plan. He was forgetting to remember God's plan. So clearly God has a plan for Israel. Israel chose to forget that plan. Now let's back up just a little bit, pre-Saul. God always has a plan, and he is working out that plan for his ultimate glory, for our good. And so God has a plan. That much should be, you know, incredibly obvious to us. But Israel, although they knew the plan of God, they willfully chose to forget the plan of God. You know, I think sometimes it's not that I don't really know the plan of God. I just choose conveniently to forget the plan that he has for me. You know, when you look at 1 Samuel, if you wanted to back up, 1 Samuel chapter 8, verse number 19, nevertheless, the people of Israel refused to obey the voice of Samuel. And they said, nay, but we will have a king over us, that we may also be like all the nations, and that our king may judge us and go out before us and fight our battles. Well, is that God's plan for the nation of Israel? You know, Israel said, we want to be a monarchy like all the other nations around us. And God said, no. You're supposed to be a theocracy. You're supposed to have as your king, Almighty God. And then their first king, their exclusive king, their only king is going to be King Jesus. But Israel

incredible consequence. They said, God, we do not want you to reign over us. And ultimately, isn't that why you and I choose to forget the plans of God? Because we want to be our own king. God, I don't want you to reign over me any longer. I want to be the one who gets to make the final call. I want to be the one that has the say. And so we say, in essence, to God, you will not reign over me. They chose to forget willingly God's plan. You know, I would offer that sometimes the most severe judgment that God can inflict upon a person is to give them what they think they want. You know, if you and I are not careful, we keep pushing, God, this is what I want. Do you know, God told Samuel, he said, hey, listen, you tell them what's going to happen if they choose a king. You lay it out very plainly for Israel that there's nothing that I'm keeping back from them regarding this is what it's going to cost you to have a king. And so Samuel lays it out and they said, nevertheless, we want a king. You know, sometimes the biggest challenge in our life is us getting what we think we wanted. And sometimes the greater judgment is not God withholding something from us. Sometimes the greater judgment is God actually saying, okay, I'm gonna give you what you want. Now, sometimes that may not be so consequential. Sometimes it can have lesser consequence. But I would also say many times, if you and I keep pushing God, God, this is what I want, we may find that God actually gives us what we thought we wanted, and we find that's not what I wanted after all. Probably most of us have some stories, I mean, maybe inconsequential, but we just know like, oh, I pushed so hard for that. Like I pushed my parents hard for that. Mom, I really want this. And well, let me tell you, that's not bad. Mom, I really want this. Sometimes we get something that we say we really want. And then when we get it, it's hard for us to say, wow, that's not really what I wanted after all. Sometimes we push really hard with all sorts of things. Be careful that you don't willingly choose to forget the plans that God has for you. So maybe God's revealed a plan for your life, and obviously he does have one. And for many of us in this room, you know, that plan is gonna look different. It's not gonna look the same for everybody. For a lot of you in this room, that plan for you right now is college. I mean, that's just part of the plan. For some of you, it's raising children. For some of you, it's serving in the nursery or teaching that Sunday school class. For some of you, it's taking on some responsibility. I mean, there's a whole host of plans. They don't all look the same, but they all come from the same person. And isn't it interesting that sometimes we start to say, well, I don't like that plan anymore. And so what we were convinced of at one point, we say, well, that's harder than I thought it was going to be. And so we try to conveniently forget God's plan. You know, I mean, honestly, for some, like college was really, I don't know, it was a neat idea last summer, but in the middle of, you know, the middle of a semester, it becomes a harder thing. And then we start to try to fudge, we hedge on the plan of God. Like, no, maybe I misread that. And you know what we're trying to do? We're trying to reinsert our plan for his. You could use that for all kinds of things. Marriage is a lot hard. Listen, I wouldn't trade being married for anything. But you know, marriage is better than you anticipate and harder than you imagine. And both of those go together. Marriage. Like, wow, this marriage is better than your imagination, but it's probably harder than you thought too. And you know, sometimes you get into the middle of a marriage and in a season in marriage. I know studies don't matter when you're having a hard time in marriage. Studies are not the thing that are gonna help. But study after study after study show that the person who navigates the difficulties in marriage, they are so glad that they did. And you get in the middle of a marriage and that marriage is hard and it's difficult. And now we start to try to find reasons to forget what we said regarding, God, I'm entering into a covenant before you. And I am making this covenant between another person. And this is a covenant because this is not a thing that I take lightly. And I do pledge my love and fidelity. We do this each to the other so long as we both shall live. Wow, that's a big statement.
You know, sometimes it's just kind of convenient.

0: forget about God's plan. And Israel, I think, was working to rather conveniently forget about God's plan. You know, years after Saul had been anointed king, God again says, listen, I remember. God remembers. He doesn't forget. Now God is asking Saul, I want you to remember what I remember. So we fast forward a bit to 1 Samuel chapter 15. Notice that God makes really plain his plan to King Saul regarding what it is he's expecting him to do. 1 Samuel chapter 15, verse number 1. And Samuel also said unto Saul, the Lord sent me to anoint thee to be king over his people, over Israel. Now therefore, hearken thou unto the voice of the words of the Lord. Thus saith the Lord of hosts, I remember that which Amalek did to Israel. God remembers how he laid wait for him in the way when he came up from Egypt. Now go and smite Amalek and utterly destroy all that they have and spare them not. This was a very direct command from God. And God is quite specific. If you go on and read the passage, he says, spare them not, but slay them. He says, man and woman. He goes on and he says, this is supposed to be something that you do completely. It's a harsh passage of scripture. And it's one that has had a lot of debate over the course of years. We actually brought this up last Wednesday night in the Answered series. Like, wow, how can God be so severe? Listen, the Amalekites had been attempting to utterly destroy God's people for years. And do you know that from the time that God says, I remember that which Amalek did to the people of Israel, what Amalek does is when they're coming out, and by the way, Amalek is the brother, so to speak, of Israel, offspring of Esau. And now they are at war with the people of Israel. The Amalekites are trying to utterly destroy the people of Israel. They tried it when they're in the wilderness. They attacked them, by the way, from the back, the old, the feeble, people with children, elderly. They are the sworn enemies of God, and God's given them 400 years to repent. And now God says, I remember. And so God says, utterly destroy the Amalekites. Now, we could say, well, this is difficult to do. This is a hard thing to do. You know, Saul couldn't blame God for not giving clear instructions. He can't blame God for saying, well, I didn't think you meant that. If we went a little bit further, 1 Samuel 15, beginning in verse number 7, and Saul smote the Amalekites from Avila until thou comest to Shur. That is over against Egypt. And he took Agag, the king of the Amalekites, alive, utterly destroyed all the people with the edge of the sword. But Saul and the people spared Agag and the best of the sheep and of the oxen and of the fatlings and of the lambs and all that was good and would not utterly destroy them, but everything that was vile and refuse, that they destroyed utterly. Do you know, this is kind of interesting. It appears that Saul is the determining factor of what is profane to him and what is vile to him. And if he deems something good, he says, well, I'm not going to get rid of that. Do you know, sometimes there are things that are good for a time or something that's good for a season, something that God has actually allowed. But when God says, okay, it's time to get rid of that, time to set that aside, who are you and I to call good what God has called vile? And Saul is the guy who's now determining what's good and what's not. Yeah, let's keep that, let's not keep that. Hey, by the way, you know, it's kind of a prize thing for a king to capture another king. So, whoa, don't take his life. There's even, interestingly, debate regarding, does Saul really utterly destroy? Now, he says that he did. He's going to say that other places. But, you know, you get to 1 Samuel chapter 30, and guess who's still plaguing the people of Israel? The Amalekites. Guess who it was that when David is returning from an encounter with the Philistines, David's coming back to Ziklag. He comes back and he sees the city in ruins. He sees it going up in fire. He sees that all their possessions had been taken and their wives and their children taken in subservience now to the Amalekites. Listen, fast forward. You still see the Amalekites. Fast forward. What about Esther? You get to the place of Esther. Do you remember a guy named Haman who devises a plan to utterly destroy the Jews? Guess what his descendant is? Guess who he's a descendant of? Ah, the Amalekites. The Amalekites had been continually trying to utterly destroy the people of Israel. Why is that? Well, I think it's because there is a master plan behind the design of the Amalekites to utterly destroy the people of Israel. And there is one who is striving to destroy, at this point, clearly God's people, because that's the line through which Messiah will come. So God says, utterly destroy the Amalekites, and Saul does not. What is Saul doing? Saul is forgetting conveniently to remember God's plan. He then says, okay, spare this, spare him. Yeah, we're not gonna do this. We're gonna do a kind of a job. And then he starts to call good what God had called to be destroyed. You know, Isaiah says it in some pretty direct language. He says, woe, that's a serious acclamation. Woe unto them that call evil good and good evil, that put darkness for light and light for darkness, that put bitter for sweet and sweet for bitter. He says, listen, don't you start changing terminology when it comes to what God has called evil. Now, we don't have time to do this tonight, but we could go through a whole litany of things that today our world has called good that God has always called evil. You can change the terminology, but that doesn't change the essence of the thing. If God has called it evil, you and I would do well to do the same. Well, let's go a little bit further. Let's look at the second thing regarding, you know, forgetting to remember. The first thing they did, they were forgetting to remember God's plan. Secondly, they were forgetting to remember God's provision. You say, well, what do you mean by that? Forgetting to remember God's provision. Okay, have you ever had the feeling that God in some way has set you up to fail? Like in some way, God, I can't do this. I know what you've told me to do, but I'm just telling you, I cannot do this. You and I sometimes, we forget to remember the provision of God. The Bible says in 1 Samuel chapter 10, this is again, we back up a little bit and say, did God set Saul up to fail? The Bible says, the Spirit of the Lord will come upon thee. Thou shalt prophesy with them, shalt be turned into another man. And let it be when these signs are come unto thee, that thou do as occasion serve thee, for God is with thee. Saul, God's gonna give you everything you need to do the job that God has called you to do. And he did. The Spirit of God came obviously, powerfully upon this young man called to be king of Israel. God wasn't setting him up to fail. God gave him everything that he needed, just like God has given you everything you need to do what God has called you to do. You know, if it was all in you, where's the need for God? But when you come to a place where it's like, God, I can't do this, God says, you're in just the right place. Because now God's gonna reveal himself in ways that he would have been unnecessary. I mean, just a nice add-on, one of the finer accoutrements that highlights some nice, he would not be necessary. God was absolutely necessary in the reign of Saul, but Saul forgot, chose willingly to remember that God had fully provisioned him to do all that he had called him to do. You know, Philippians 4:19, not an unfamiliar passage, but my God shall supply all your need according to his riches and glory by Christ Jesus. He's saying, I've got what you need. You know, sometimes we sing that song, Matthew 6:33, seek ye first the kingdom of God and his righteousness, and all these things shall be added unto you. God's saying, listen, you look to me and I'm gonna take good care of you. When we make God our first priority, we will never lack his provision. We will never lack his provision. You say, that's a 100% statement, but my God shall supply all your need. It may not be provision as we'd like to define it. Like, God, I'd like this, this, this, and this. Well, God says, right now, you don't need this, this, and this. I mean, Joseph, of course, he would have liked to said, I need to be out of this prison. And God said, not yet, but I'm gonna have what you need to go through the prison. Listen, if you are finding yourself lacking, don't forget that what God orders, he pays for. He's going to take good care of you. Okay, let's go a little bit further. What did they do? Well, forgetting to remember God's plan, forgetting to remember God's provision. Look next, forgetting to remember God's priorities. His priorities, they're not always, they don't always look the same as ours. Okay, back to 1 Samuel chapter 15. Look down at verse number 1 again. Samuel also said unto Saul, "The Lord sent me to anoint thee to be king over his people, over Israel. Now therefore," this is the priority, "hearken thou unto the voice of the words of the Lord." Hearken unto the voice of the words of the Lord. The priority for every follower of Christ is to hearken to the voice of the words of the Lord, to make his priorities ours. So we're listening carefully. We're like, okay, I'm listening for. Do you know, I find it interesting that people who are so sensitive to the needs of others, they're anticipating. They're looking for. Do you know the little expression in Scripture that says, "I will guide thee with mine eyes"? This is a person who is so in tune to the God of heaven, the God with whom they have to do, that it's as if God says, "I don't even have to say anything. I just get to give a little look of the eye. And as soon as I do, you know exactly what I'm saying." This is a person whose priorities are not their own. Their first priority is God's. You know, the priority again for every believer, like how am I gonna know his priority? Well, I have to hearken to the voice of the words of the Lord. You know, Saul made himself and his people a greater priority than knowing and doing the will of God. I mean, notice how blatantly Saul had shifted his priorities. Look down, verse number 10, 1 Samuel 15. "Then came the word of the Lord unto Samuel, saying, It repenteth me that I have set up Saul to be king, for he turned back from following me and hath not performed my commandments. And it grieved Samuel, and he cried unto the Lord all night." So now Saul is going to, he's going to attempt to spiritualize, but what God said is, listen, Saul forgot to make me his priority. Saul is his first priority. Listen, if you were being honest just with yourself, not with me, we're not having this conversation, but if it's just with yourself, who would you say is your first priority right now? Like, who is it that you want to please above all others? Who is your first priority? Saul could not honestly say God. Now, he's going to say it with his lips, but he certainly didn't say it with his life. You listen to what he says. No. I have obeyed the voice of the Lord, the commandment of the Lord. No, you haven't. Your life is shouting that you have made yourself your first priority. Look at it. We can see what it is that he does. Look at verse number 13. "And Samuel came to Saul, and Saul said unto him, Blessed be thou of the Lord." This is Saul going out to meet Samuel. "Blessed be thou of the Lord. I have performed the commandment of the Lord." And Samuel said, "What meaneth then this bleating of the sheep in mine ears and the lowing of the oxen which I hear?" Do you get the scene that has just happened? "And Saul said, that they have brought them from the Amalekites, for the people spared the best of the sheep and of the oxen." Now look at how he spiritualizes this. "To sacrifice unto the Lord." And I think he put a little emphasis. This is speculation on my part. But I think he puts a little special emphasis. Oh, yeah. Okay, they did spare the best of the sheep and of the oxen to sacrifice unto the Lord thy God. And the rest we've utterly destroyed. Wow, he has this priority that is his own, and he's trying to spiritualize it with his words. Samuel comes, he says, he sees Samuel coming, so he tries to get a jump on this. "Ah, Samuel, so good to see you. I performed the commandment of the Lord. What meaneth then this bleating of the sheep in mine ear, the lowing of the oxen which I hear?" "Oh, that, I'm sorry about that, but the people spared the best of the sheep and of the oxen, but they did it to sacrifice unto the Lord your God. Hath the Lord as great delight in sacrifice, in the religious practice that you're trying to put on?" He's going to go on and he's going to say, "To obey is better than sacrifice and to hearken than the fat of rams. He goes on and he says, for rebellion is as the sin of witchcraft. He says, listen, what you've done, you're believing a lie right now, Saul. You're trying to spiritualize it. You're trying to say, I have obeyed the voice of the Lord. No, you haven't. You right now, Saul, are your greatest priority. And it's led to a rebellion, and rebellion is as the sin of witchcraft. We might even ask the question, why does God liken rebellion to witchcraft? Well, let's ask it this way. We would define rebellion as believing a lie. Who believed the greatest lie that's ever been? One whose name was Lucifer. One who said, I will exalt my throne above the stars of God. I will be like the Most High. Now, let me ask you, is that a reality, or is that someone who has so woefully shifted priorities that they actually believe a lie? Rebellion is as the sin of witchcraft. And Saul now becomes his greatest priority. You can try to spiritualize it however you want, Saul, but you have departed from the way of God. You forgot to remember God's priority. And then we would wrap this up by saying, you know, what did they forget to remember? Well, they're forgetting to remember God's prescription. What's the answer for this? How do we resolve this? God's answer to our forgetfulness is to remember and return. When John the Apostle is writing the book of the Revelation, he writes to the seven churches. This is a message from Jesus to the churches. And to the church of Ephesus, he has a really some wonderfully commendable things to say to this church. But then he adds something that was the sting, something that they needed to receive themselves. And he says in Revelation 2:5, remember therefore from whence thou art fallen and repent and do the first works, or else I will come unto thee quickly and remove thy candlestick out of his place, except thou repent. Saul had forgotten that at one point God was great and he was little in his own sight. He forgot, God, you are great and I'm nothing. When Saul's first called to be king over Israel, he hides himself behind a bale of hay. He's so overwhelmed by the invitation he has, the call of God. He's forgotten all about that now. God is no longer his first priority. He is his own first priority. Sadly, Saul never truly repented. 1 Samuel 15, verse 17, Samuel said, when thou wast little in thine own sight, wast thou not made the head of the tribes of Israel, and the Lord anointed thee king over Israel? Man, it can be very difficult to acknowledge our failures when we become great in our own sight. Saul, he never truly repents. He excused his way to a terrible conclusion. Verse number 20, and Saul said unto Samuel, yea, I have obeyed the voice of the Lord and have gone the way which the Lord sent me, and have brought Agag, the king of Amalek, and utterly destroyed the Amalekites. But the people took of the spoil, sheep and oxen, the chief of the things which should have been utterly destroyed, to sacrifice unto the Lord thy God in Gilgal. He's essentially saying, Samuel, get off my back. He's his first priority. And what a desperate place for him to be. Samuel says, I'm gonna leave. And Saul says, no, you can't leave. We're gonna worship together. And Samuel says, I'm not gonna worship with you. And he turns to leave. And Saul grabs the cloak of the old prophet and he pulls the prophet and he tears his coat. And Samuel says to Saul, he says, you've rent my coat, but the kingdom is torn from you. And Saul never recovers. He's gonna soon visit the witch of Endor, seeking some direction from God. He goes to visit a witch. Rebellion is as the sin of witchcraft. He is so overwhelmed. He can't function right now. Do you know why? Because he forgot what he was supposed to remember, and his life wound up in tragedy. I mean, who here doesn't know somebody who sadly forgot to remember? It's not that they never knew. It's not that they don't even now know. They just chose to forget to remember by humility and the fear of the Lord. Our riches and honor and life. Humble yourselves, therefore, under the mighty hand of God, that he may exalt you in due time. For godly sorrow worketh repentance to salvation, not to be repented of, but the sorrow of the world worketh death. Oh, Canvas Church, may there be some things that we never forget. Some things that we purposefully choose to remember. Remember, God has a plan. He's provisioned you with everything you need to do that plan. Make God's priorities your priorities. And when it's all said and done, when we start to stray, may we never forget God's prescription. May we humble ourselves under the mighty hand of God, that he may exalt us in due time.
1: And now, a message from the Campus Church Archives.
2: Take your Bibles, if you would, and turn to John chapter 5. And we'll look at verses 39 and 40. John chapter 5, 39 and 40. The other night when they recognized the new students, I thought about the first time I came on campus here at PCC. Sight unseen, my brother was a student, but I had not been here yet. And so my mom and dad, brother and sister and I, we left Michigan, Fremont, Michigan, and drove the long drive down here to Pensacola. I remember we were, I think, in Indiana, and we broke down on the side of the road. Transmission went out in the car. So I was sensing, you know, this might be an omen of things to come here. Transmission goes out in the car. We had to wait and wait and wait and wait, and finally the car was fixed. We get going, and so we were late. We were already late for the time we needed to be there. I remember late that night, we stopped at a Waffle House in Alabama, and I had culture shock walking in there. I really did. Lady goes, "Hey, honey." I go, "Do I know her? I mean, what? Does everybody call everybody honey?" You know, she called me honey, talks about grits, and I was just, "Whoa, where am I?" I love grits now. I love it. You can just patch your ulcers with them. I mean, it's great. It just cures what's, doesn't work on your stomach. It works on a wall. You just, you know, on your sheetrock. But anyway, Got on the campus, rode in. I was like, oh, wow, it was amazing. You know, just impressive, really. You know, I'd seen the pictures, but I rode on campus. And I thought my mom and dad were going to stay and get me settled, you know. And they said that they were, but my mom was crying the whole time. She was just crying and crying. And finally, she looked at my dad and said, "Joe, I can't take it. Let's go." I'm standing there on the sidewalk. Really, honestly, I'm standing there, and they said, let's hug. We just got to do this. I hate goodbyes, you know. And they kissed me and you know, walked off. They just walked off. I haven't recovered, actually. Like, mommy. Anyway, and then I went into my room. You know, I was like, just in shock. Here I am, you know, whoa. Walk in the room, there's this guy from California with crazy hair. I'm like, what planet are you from? You know, I don't know how to explain it. You new students know the feeling. Away from home for the first time, really, and in this environment with people I didn't know. And, wow. New place. Excited but nervous. And then we had opening meetings just like you have them now. And I remember God started working on my heart almost immediately. And it was opening meetings, and it was chapel, and speakers on Wednesday night, and the pastor, and the messages were so good. And I'm going to be honest with you. What I did my freshman year and into my sophomore year is I developed a resistance, because there were certain things in my life I just didn't want to deal with. I didn't want the Lord to deal with. You know what I mean? And so I developed this resistance. And I would come into a service, not it was subconscious. I mean, I didn't say it like, you know, literally in my head, but it was like, if I can just make it through this service, you know, this an hour here and not make a decision, you know, if I can somehow tune this out and think about what's going on afterwards, and you know, the speakers would arrest my attention anyway, and God would just be, you know, working on my heart. But I was stubborn. Went home, came back, sophomore year, doing the same thing, developed a resistance. And tonight, I'm going to take a risk. I'm going to take a risk with this message. I believe the Lord's laid it on my heart, but I'm going to speak to the resistance out there. And so I know, when I speak a message like this, that I'm really targeting a small percentage. So the majority here, this just might not quite apply. I hope the doctrinal part of the message will be a blessing to you, but the application might not. And another risk I'm taking is I'm limiting the target audience. I'm speaking to those that are resisting, but the risk in doing that is that they're resisting. Are you with me? So they're the hardest ones to reach, because they're doing what I did in their mind right now. And so I'm just going to ask God, and I've been asking God and pleading with God this afternoon that He would break through and speak to your heart. Let's look at John chapter 5, verses 39 and 40, and I'm going to preach a message entitled, You Will Not Come. You Will Not Come. John chapter 5, 39 and 40. Jesus said, Search the scriptures. Need the glasses. Search the scriptures, for in them you think you have eternal life. Search the scriptures, for in them you think you have eternal life, and they are they which testify of me. And ye will not come to me, that you might have life. Let's bow for a word of prayer. Dear Heavenly Father, please, once again, we ask that you would break through the barriers of our own will, bring strong forces upon our mind and conscience tonight. Those that may be resisting, Lord, I pray, Lord, that you would soften their heart and that they would listen on purpose. I pray that Jesus would say of no one here tonight, you will not come to me. You will not come. I pray that we would come. In the name of our Savior, I pray. All God's people said, Amen. Jesus is saying here that although his claims to be God and the Savior from sin had been corroborated by powerful evidence, John the Baptist, he said, was an evidence of my divinity, of who I was. He said, my miracles speak of who I am. And this final piece of evidence, he said, search the scriptures. They tell you who I am. And he ends by saying, although you have John the Baptist, you have these wonderful works speaking of who I am, you have the scriptures, yet many of you are not coming to me. You will not come. You will not come that you may have life. After all of this powerful evidence available, he said, many of you are not receiving me, and you're not receiving the life that I'm offering to you. You will not come. I think this is one of the most serious indictments one could ever be charged with, that they would not come to Christ. Now, for centuries, this issue has been debated. What is the nature of the human will and its relationship to salvation and the sovereignty of God? Is it all the sovereignty of God? Or is it the human will? How does that work together? At the beginning part of the message, please stay with me. I want to address this issue and bring some clarification, and then we'll apply it to our response to God. So we're going to take this opportunity of this great definitive passage to speak on the human will, and then we'll apply it to how we respond to God. First of all, I want you to notice, from the simple words of verse 40, I want you to notice the presence of the human will. The presence of the human will. Jesus said, "You will not come." So by using the word will, he was acknowledging the existence of the ability of man to make determinations. He wouldn't say, "Come to me," if a man could not come. He didn't say, "You cannot come." He said, "You will not come." Now, some take this passage to say that this is an indictment on the depravity of man, but it doesn't read that way. It's an indictment on their determination and their decision not to come. He said, "You will not come." And so we know what a will is. It's the ability to make choices. It's the ability to choose. We are responsible to God because we're able to respond to God. We have a will. We have a will. Now, the argument rages as to whether or not the human will is absolutely free. If so, some would say, then God is not sovereign. If the human will is free, some would say that God is not sovereign. If the will is not free, others would say, then the will is not a will at all. I want you to do something, if you would, right now, in your minds. I'm going to ask you to, in your minds, would you do this before we go any further, okay? Before we go any further, I want you to say in your minds, right now, "I will listen to this whole message." Would you go ahead and do that right now? Everybody, in your mind, everybody, right now. Some of you aren't doing that. Some of you aren't doing it. Let's all do it together. In your mind right now, say, "I will listen to this whole message." Some of you aren't doing it. You know why? You're saying in your mind right now, "I'm not going to let this guy tell me what to think. He cannot tell me what to think. Who does he think he is telling me what to think?" And you just proved my point. You just proved my point. Because I could be up here doing cartwheels, being funny, loud, passionate, saying, "Listen to me, listen to me, listen to me." And you have the ability, no matter how loud I get, and I get loud, to just tune me out. You could just tune me out tonight. You could just turn off your inner ear and just zone out tonight and be at Disney World. You could be at Disney World tonight. Somewhere else. It happens to me all the time. I'm used to it. My kids do it to me. My congregation does it to me. I'm used to it. Listen, you do that to God, though, you're in big trouble. You can do that to me, but you do that to the scriptures and do that to God, you're facing serious consequences. But you have the ability to do that. You can say, "I don't want to listen. I don't want to come to God. I don't want God telling me what to do. I'm going no closer to Christ." And so, as it relates to salvation, let's deal with this issue. Is it God's election or is it my choice? Some emphasize the sovereignty of God in salvation. I think we got to be careful. I respect many people who teach a certain position because they have a high regard of the sovereignty of God, but I believe they teach it to the degree that they negate the human will or diminish it. Here's the logic. I'm going to share with you logic. I know I'm boiling it down to a simple argument. I'm simplifying it and maybe generalizing it, but here it is. They say to will does not mean that you can do anything against your nature. To will does not mean that you can do anything against your nature. In other words, you can say, "I want to be a walrus," but you can't be a walrus. "I want to fly like a bird." "I will fly." No, you're not. No, you're not. So their logic is to say that you're using a will does not mean that you can do anything against your nature. And they would say that since by nature you are a sinner and spiritually dead, you are unable to respond to God. And so to save you, God has to overpower your will with an irresistible force. You are unable to respond to God, and so God has to overpower your will with an irresistible force. There's a logic in that. This is just my thought. You're sensible people. You study this issue from the scripture on your own. In my mind, it makes grace sound like a coercion, not a calling. I believe I'm saved by a calling, not a coercion. Amen? God didn't impose salvation on me. So I have problems. I cannot go there in the scriptures. I don't believe that's a scriptural thing. In other words, they say that it's impossible. So God imposes it. The problem with this line of thinking is that it equates spiritual deadness with inability. And I've heard this old illustration. You got this dead guy in a casket, and he was a smoker his whole life, and you offer him a cigarette. Well, he's dead. He can't smoke. He's dead. And so that's the logic. If you're spiritually dead, you are unable to respond. But in the Bible, the word dead does not mean the cessation of life. It means separation from life with God, but not that you have no ability to respond to God. Why would God say come if you couldn't come? Not only do they teach wrong, I believe, on spiritual deadness, but I think that their teaching lends to denigrating the love of God for the whole world, and it lends to fatalism. Enough said. The opposing point is this, that it's all on man. You make the choice, you choose, it's all on you, and you can even walk away from your salvation and lose it. I can't go there either in the scripture. How can you lose eternal life? It's not all on me. That seems to make God impotent in the matter of salvation. It seems to just ignore the doctrine of election in the Bible. How do we solve this dilemma? I'm going to share with you my own personal conviction. Is it a choice of man or is it the election of God? It's both. Now, what I'm about to say is transcendent and mysterious truth. And here's what I found in studying the Bible for many years. There's extreme positions, and the truth is usually in the middle, and the middle is always mysterious. Is everybody ready? What I'm about to say is going to swim in your mind. Who's with me? Say amen. Who's with me out there? What I'm about to say is going to swim in your mind a little bit. It's the middle. It's mysterious, but it's the Bible balance. And that is, it's election of God and the choice of man. It's both. And some verses in the Bible emphasize the sovereignty of God in salvation. Some emphasize the will of man. Sometimes the verses are side by side. And here's how it works. The Bible says that we do have a will. If it is overwhelmed, if it's circumvented, if it's ravished by some irresistible force, well, then it's negated. It's not a will. It's not a will in all. How can you say it's a will? At the same time, the Bible says we are elect or predestined according to the foreknowledge of God, which means that the infinite, timeless God sees who will come to Christ and determines to bring that person the means to do so. But I want to share with you something that really brought clarity in my mind. I believe the word foreknowledge, as it relates to predestination, is an accommodation to the human mind. Let me say that again. The word foreknowledge, as it relates to predestination, is an accommodation to the human mind. You say, why, Pastor Zacharias? Because God lives outside of time. God doesn't live in time. He inhabits eternity. It has to be. Folks, the universe did not create itself. It's made up of its constituent parts. It didn't create itself. And we know the universe had a beginning in time. So how did it come to be? An eternal God created time and everything that exists in time. Is your head swimming? It has to be. He does not live and exist in the dimension of time. He's called the great I am, the ever-present one. Stay with me through the doctrinal part. Okay, stay with me. You got to get this. So foreknowledge, as it relates to God, is not that he sees the future from a distance. He's in the future. He's there. He's already there. That's why the Bible can say, he sees me seated in the heavenlies, in the mind of God. I'm already there. Why? Because that's where he is. He's already there. He's already there. It's not that he sees it from a distance. He's there. Wow. He lives in the eternal present. He's the great I am. That means this. So in time, his choosing and my choosing were simultaneous events. He chose as I chose. I chose as he chose me. All God's people said. That's the Bible balance. You go either extreme, you're going to go to the wrong direction. The presence of the human will. The Bible never says anything other than you have a choice. To come to Christ or not. Let's talk about the prompting of the human will. I can see the look on your faces. Okay, let's move on. All right, the prompting of the human will. You're really thinking hard on that one, aren't you? The prompting of the human will. Look at the verse. Christ is saying, come to me. You will not come. Now, why would Jesus here speak of powerful evidence of his claims to be God unless those evidence somehow would produce a strong influence on the heart and mind of a person? Why would he even give the evidence? He said, I'm giving the evidence so that you will come to me. Come to me. Folks, invitations are all over the Bible. Come unto me, all ye that are weary and heavy laden, burdened down by your own sin and effort. Come to me. Come. I'll give you rest to your soul. They're all over the Bible. The Bible ends with an invitation, and the Spirit and the bride say, come. Come to the water of life freely. I would even say the Spirit is saying it through the bride, the church, to the world. Come to Christ. Come. Come. Come to me. You say, Pastor Zacharias, but doesn't the Bible say there is none righteous? Yes. Doesn't the Bible say there are none that seek after God? Yes. Doesn't the Bible say in Romans 9:16, it is not of him that willeth? Yes, those are all true. In other words, you can't will your way to God by pure will. You can't earn your place with God. You can't get to God by human effort. That's all true. What you need is God's drawing influence, and he initiates that upon your conscience. Right? You can't get there by will. He has to draw you. But the Bible says this, God draws all people through creation, through their conscience, and through the cross. If I be lifted up, I'll draw all to me. So that means tonight, if you are listening, God is drawing you. Every time the word's spoken, if you're a person this tonight and you don't have assurance that if you were to die today, you're going to heaven, you can't go back to a time and place when you've repented and been born again by the Spirit, and that witness of the Spirit and the fruit of the Spirit has been evident in your life, and if you were to look at your soul right now and be serious and think and consider your condition, you'd have to say, I'm not sure. Well, then God is calling you. He's calling you. He's prompting your will tonight if you're listening. He that hath ears to hear, let him hear. And he's calling. He's drawing. Doesn't Hebrews 11:6 say this? He that cometh to God, I love this. He that cometh to God must believe that he is, and that he is the rewarder of them that diligently seek him. He that comes to God must respond to God's drawing influence on their life. If you respond to the revelation you have, God gives you more. If you willfully refuse the revelation God gives you, you may lose it. If you refuse it, you may lose it. And young people, don't think that you can store up that revelation in the bank of your brain and pull it out sometime. Seek the Lord while he may be found. Seek the Lord while he's calling you. The Spirit does not always strive. And if you're in a place like this and God is speaking again and again and again, what's going to happen when you leave and that doesn't happen again? You're in a dangerous position. Come to God while he's calling. while he's drawing you. If you respond to God, his drawing influence grows. It grows. It grows. As a believer, even after you're saved, you come to Christ in salvation. What a day. We said, thank God we're redeemed. How many of you thank God you're saved tonight? You're thank God you're saved. Amen. But after that, it still happens. God draws you. You add to your faith diligence, right? And virtue and knowledge and godliness. In a cooperative relationship with God, the Holy Spirit empowers your will to prefer life as you yield your will. God works in you to will. And it just feeds upon itself. And you get closer and closer and closer to Christ. Isn't that what this is all about? It's just engagement for the wedding. It's learning to get to know Christ because someday we're going to see him and know him. The whole goal of this existence. And so somebody tonight, if they're listening, somebody tonight is going to experience the drawing of God, the prompting of their will. Come to me. Come to me. Don't resist anymore. Don't put it off. I'm talking to you. I love you. I made you. I got a great plan for you. You don't know for sure you're saved. You can be. You can be. I died for you. Come on. Come to me. Christian, you've been far away from me. Come to me. The prompting of the human will. Why is he prompting us? He says here, so that you may have life. I want you to have life. Not a quantity of existence, a quality of existence. Life. Real life. Real life. Not passing moments. Not survival. Not stimulating yourself and getting all you can and canning all you get. I'm talking real, fulfilling life. Come to me. I'll give you life, eternal life, real life. I want you to notice Jesus is calling people to himself as well as the source of life. He's not calling people to a church. He's not calling people to religious duty. He's not calling them to a pastor. He's not even calling them to a Christian college per se, nor to a standard of behavior. Those things are fine in their place. They may be a means that God uses or a means to serve Christ, but they're not an end in themselves. If we focus on those things to the exclusion of Christ, we miss Christ. He's calling you to himself. To himself. He said, I got to be a Baptist, you know, if you were in my church. I say to folks, no. Of course we'd love you to be a Baptist, but that's not what it's all about. It's about coming to Christ. Christ. I got to do what you do and look like you look. I don't want people to look like I look. I look in the mirror and go, ah! They got to wear a suit. Like, I wear a suit just because to foster a respectful approach to God, not because there's some verse in the Bible tells me to wear a suit. Don't come because of that. Don't think about that. Think about Christ. I got to do what you do and act like you. That's not the issue. And some my resistance was built on some of that. Yeah, I know. They want me to be a cookie cutter. They want me to conform. And Christ was saying, no, it's not about them. It's not about this place. It's about me, Tim. Come to me. Come to me. Get to know me. Come to me. I'm going to give you life. We're talking life. Not a practice, not a place, a person, me, come to me. The God who made you, the God who knows you more than you know yourself, the God that loved you enough to die for you on the cross, the God that made heaven for you, come to me. The prompting of the human will, the presence of the human will, last of all, the prerogative of the human will. To have a choice, you have to have the ability to refuse. If I went up to a soda machine, that's what we say in New England, soda, okay? If I went to a soda machine and all they had was Dr. Pepper, do I have a choice, everybody? Do I have a choice? Well, come on, get a different drink in the soda machine. It's all Dr. Pepper. Well, I have no choice. So to have a will, you have to have a preference. You have to have a preference. Why do you think God put Adam and Eve in a garden and said, okay, here's the deal. All these trees you can partake of. I'm just putting one tree in there. Don't partake of that. God made the choice lopsided, but he had to give them a choice or else they wouldn't have a will. So to have a will means that you have the prerogative to use it. Hey, you know what? This argument about the freedom of the human will, it's a matter of semantics. We all know that the will is conditioned by strong motivating influences, even predispositions. Our will is influenced by precedents, by our environment, by circumstance, by conscience, by emotion, by people. I've worked with homosexuals in our ministry, giving them the truth and love. One man recently came to our church for over a year, and I said, man, I haven't struggled with this temptation, but I want to tell you I am sensitive to your struggle. I am sensitive to the predisposing factors in your life that have led you along this path, but I have to tell you, according to the Word of God, you still had a choice. You still had a choice. When it came right down to it, you chose to go along with those dispositions. And God says he can empower your will to walk away. How many of you believe that? Say amen. You can walk away. I can show you right here. It says, of such were some of you. All of you know what this is like. You go to a diner or you go to a restaurant, right? And they hand you this menu and there's like 70 different choices on there. 70 choices. This happened to me the other day. I didn't know what to choose. Well, actually, going to the Four Winds. I have panic attacks at the Four Winds. I'm like, what line? You know, and I'm line number 5, and then somebody walks by me. Oh, that's good. Where'd you get that? You know, you're like, what? Too much food. Too little time. So you go to this restaurant, right? And you go, I don't know. And the waitress is going, are you going to order? And your wife's going, are you going to order? And I'm going, fish and chips. Yeah. Why fish and chips? Why fish and chips? Well, because I lived next to a Long John Silver when I was a kid. And I've had fish and chips before. And that guy just walked by with a plate of fish and chips. And man, does it look good on the menu. But then you order it, right? And you start to second guess it. You know, you're going, oh, I don't know. I should have got the roast beef or whatever. And then they bring the plate up. It's too late. You just hope that you can give your wife the sad eyes and she'll give you half her plate. But you're sitting there going, man, I should have had that. I should have had that. Fish and chips. Spent $20 on fish and chips. I could have gone to Long John Silver. You with me? By the time you get the plate, it's too late. Who's listening? By the time you get the plate, it's too late. You're paying for it. Fish and chips. Listen closely. Here is the problem with the human will. If there is such a problem, maybe that's not the right word. The negative part of the human will is that you can make choices and there are consequences to those choices. There's a positive and negative aspect to every choice. When I choose the fish and chips, I'm not choosing everything else on the menu. I am, in a sense, rejecting everything else on the menu. Listen, young people, you cannot be neutral about Christ. If he says, come, and you say no, when you choose something else besides him, it is a choice to reject him. Why don't we write it down? Why don't we put our signature on it and own it? If we're not coming to Christ, it's not because we cannot, it's because we won't. Especially in a place like Pensacola Christian College, where there's opportunity all around you and the Bible is everywhere. You say, Pastor Zach, I need to feel something. No, you don't. Yes, I do. I need to feel something. No, you don't. I need to think something. I need to think.

0: struggled recently and you've become wayward, and he's calling you. He's saying, come. If you're constantly choosing your sin, if you've resigned yourself to defeat and failure, it's because you've chosen it. And if you need to, if you would, you need to ask yourself this question. You need to ask yourself why. Why won't I come? Why won't I? Through the eyes of faith and through the Word of God, I want you to see Jesus Christ, the God of the universe, on the cross. Would you do that in your mind? The God of the universe, beaten beyond recognition, crown of thorns, dying, bleeding. Why wouldn't you come to Christ? If he would love you that much, why would you turn your back on the one that loves you the most? Why would you walk away from him saying, come? And you need to ask yourself this question, what do I prefer above life? What could I ever prefer above life? Eternal life and real, abundant, spiritually fulfilling life in Christ. What could I ever prefer above that? Fun? Money? Pleasure? Fleeting relationships? Or life? What could you ever prefer above life? If while I've been speaking, you have been listening, and you say to yourself in your mind, I'm unwilling to walk away from Christ. I'm unwilling to walk away. Then I'm here to tell you there's hope for you. At some point here at PCC, it happened to me. I went forward. I knelt at the front. I stayed there for a long time. I'll never forget it. Wasn't at this building. It was kind of to solidify something that had already happened in my heart. But I gave in. I gave in. It was just too strong. And I was too it was too much. And it came a point where I said, I will. And my life's been different. Amazing. Incredible. I highly recommend life in Christ. I highly recommend the will of God for your life. I just said, tonight, I will. I will come.
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2: Unshackled of Pacific Garden Mission presents History's Greatest Sermons, where we share the personal history of godly men who brought forth the truth of the gospel in powerful sermons to a world long ago. And now, here are your hosts, Tim Lundeen and Kelly Robbins.
3: Hey, Kelly. It's good to see you again. Welcome back.
4: Welcome back, Tim. Good to see you. And listeners, we're glad you've joined us today.
3: Now, today we're going to hear from a sermon. We're going to hear from a preacher who we've heard from before, and it's Billy Sunday. And for those of you who've been around us a while, Billy Sunday was actually the very first episode of History's Greatest Sermons, which was kind of fun.
4: Yes.
3: Possibly because of his connection to Pacific Garden Mission, which is kind of our parent ministry that's watching over us in this program. But let me tell you a little bit before we get into that. First of all, to our listeners, sometimes we have sermons that are greater than our program permits, or, you know, this is a 30-minute program, and sometimes the sermons are longer than that. Sometimes they are very short and succinct and very tight. And today's sermon is going to be one of those that's a very short, very easy to comprehend, very easy to hear. However, I won't give away too much. Anyway, for those of you who want to hear previous sermons by Billy Sunday,

0: And also, all of our other catalog of sermons that we've listened to, please don't forget to download the Unshackled app. And you get to hear all the sermons that we've had a chance to hear. And also, what's really meaningful to us is we like to hear from our listeners.
1: Mm-hmm.
0: Maybe it's just me. I know, Kelly, you like to hear some of the feedback we've had in the past as well.
1: It's very good. Very helpful.
0: And I want to dive right into this Billy Sunday sermon. Now, just a refresher for our listeners and for you, Kelly, in case it's been a while since we talked about it. Billy Sunday was an evangelist between 1893 and about 1935. He used to be a professional baseball player, but after hearing a street preacher from Pacific Garden Mission in Chicago, he left baseball and became an evangelist. I remember reading somewhere he took an 80% pay cut to be an evangelist, street preacher. And it's estimated that over 300,000 people walked the Sawdust Trail. The Sawdust Trail is just that path that led up to the front of the altar, saying like they wanted to dedicate their lives to Christ, which is great. Like I said, we've heard from Billy Sunday before. The one sermon was called "Why Delay Your Real Conversion." Another sermon was called "Gethsemane," which is fascinating. Again, you can hear those on the Unshackled app. Now, what we're going to hear from today, he mentions it, I believe he mentions in the sermon, Boston. And I did a little bit of research, and he had done a massive...
1: revival?
0: Yes, a revival in 1916.
1: Okay.
0: And it lasted 10 weeks, and it's estimated about 1.5 million people came to hear him preach in Boston.
1: Now, that is right at the start. That's at World War One, and so the world was in turmoil at that time.
0: And also, and this is interesting, one of the things that he really preached against during that revival time, he preached against the evils of alcoholism. He kind of mentions it a little bit in today's sermon. That's not exactly what today's sermon is about. But so many people came to hear him preach during that 10-week time that he was in Boston. This sermon may have been from that time. I'm not quite sure. Because he returned to Boston in 1930. And he had lost a lot of his following and his popularity, I think mostly because time passed and people just kind of forgot his sermon, which is unfortunate. I'm not sure which visit to Boston this sermon is from. Now, he had preached quite strongly about the evils of alcoholism, and he was considered to be very influential in supporting and passing prohibition in 1919. Billy Sunday passed away in 1935. And it was just shortly after he had lost two of his sons to alcoholism.
1: Okay.
0: And you could probably understand a little bit more about why he's so passionately preaching against not just this, but other vices and evils and things that would cause us to backslide in our faith.
1: Yeah, you could really hear that sort of history and experience in the way that he tackles today's topic. This had to be later because there is that gravitas about what he has to say.
0: That's true. Let's listen in to Billy Sunday and his sermon, Backsliding.
2: Thy own wickedness shall correct thee, thy backsliding shall reprove thee. Know therefore and see that it is an evil thing and bitter, that thou hast forsaken the Lord thy God, and that my fear is not in thee, saith the Lord God of hosts. Jeremiah Chapter 2, verse 19. Many start the voyage of the Christian life under sunny skies and upon smooth waters, but as they sail out of the harbor, the sky becomes dark, and the craft of their religion crashes upon the rocks. At first, they are careful to obey the command of God, but after the revival, they neglect their duties and finally come to wreck. God speaks much of the sin of backsliding, and the Bible has spoken of it in many places. There are all kinds of backsliding. First, there is the careless kind. The invitation is never given at the revival, but there are those who will respond to it, and for a time will live as Christians should. Then, when the revival is over and the routine of everyday life begins, they slip gradually back into their former ways. They become negligent and drift back to the old haunts and the old gang. Oh, it is easy to think of things divine when the revival is on and there is inspiration on every side and the bands are playing and the crowds are marching. I've sometimes thought almost that it might be a godsend to many a community if it could only be swept up by typhoid fever or pneumonia or scarlet fever just after a good revival and before the people have a chance to slide back. The second class of backsliders is the class that started soberly and seriously, but not seriously enough. They do not make a complete surrender. If you secure a balloon with 100 ropes and cut 99 of them, but don't cut the sure line, the balloon will still be held. They have failed to cut loose from sin, and it is drawing them back. A friend of mine holding a meeting asked how many who were present had been Christians, but were now backsliders. Finally, 40 fessed up. Then he asked them for the reasons for their falling away. Finally, a man got up and said he backslid through believing that he could be a Christian and keep his store open on Sundays. A young lady arose and said that she backslid because of cards. A friend had given a card party and she had to give one in reciprocity. She said she had invited a young man to attend, but that he didn't know what kind of a party it was to be. He came, but when he found out, he said he was sorry. But he must go, for he could not stay there. I admired him for his loyalty to his religion. He made me feel that I wasn't worthy to have my name as a church member, the young lady said. Another man stood up and said, I backslid when I voted for the saloon. Oh, you bet he did, or he would not have voted for the dirty, rotten thing. Why, he backslid before he voted that ticket, or he wouldn't have voted it. A young lady said, I thought I could be a member of the church and dance. Sure she could. You can be a member of the church and a burglar too, but not a member of the body of Christ. She said, I attended a dance and found my desire to pray diminishing. I attended another and I found my desire to pray had become nebulous. And then, she said, my desire to pray disappeared. I tell you, I never saw a drinking, dancing, card-playing Christian who amounted to anything. The dance is a quagmire of wreckage. It's as rotten as hell. You wait until I get at it. I believe more people in the church backslide because of the dance, card-playing, and theater-gadding than through the saloons. But hold on there. Don't you think for a minute that I'm in favor of the dirty, stinking, rotting saloons. I'm against a lot of amusements popular among church members, as you people are going to find out before I am through in Boston. I don't give that whether you like my preaching or not, understand? It's a question of whether you are interested in decency. If you live wrong, you can't die right. Emerson said, "What you are speaks so loudly that I cannot hear what you say." This is an age of incompleteness, of unfinished things. Life is full of half-done things. Education is begun and abandoned. Obedience to the law of God is begun and given up. People start in business and fail. They attempt to learn a trade and don't do it thoroughly. A hound once started running after a stag. And after running for a while, it saw a fox and turned after it. A little farther along, it saw a rabbit and ran after that, and finally wound up holing a field mouse. So it is with so many who enter the Christian life. They started to hunt and compromised on a glass of booze. They enter a royal race, but compromised on a glass of beer or of some little gain through dishonesty. Well, not every backslider is an apostate, but every apostate is a backslider. Peter was a backslider, but he came back and preached that sermon at Pentecost. Judas was a backslider, and what he did so preyed upon his mind that he did not want it. He went out, but he never came back. I have never tabooed but two towns in my life, and one of them was a little town in Iowa, where I once held a meeting before I really became an evangelist. That town had an infidel club of 150 members. There were only two church members in the place, and there was an interrogation pointed after them at that. They could have started a founding asylum of their own in that community. My life was not safe there. They threw stones at me in the streets. A storekeeper there told me he was going to sell out and leave the town for purely moral reasons at a loss of about $8,000. He said that he had daughters and that there wasn't a young man in the town that he would trust with them. He said that if any young man in that town were to call on any of his daughters, he wouldn't go upstairs to bed unless he had a Gatling gun he could train on the visitor at a moment's notice. It is not only for here and now, it is not only for a time, but it is for eternity. It is one of the great things. All other things are incidents. The leader of that godforsaken, iniquitous gang was a man named Dixon, who ran a one-horse country grocery business in a place about as big as a boxcar. He had been a Christian, used to be a class leader in a Methodist church. He kept a store. I used to pass the store as I went to preach, and I would see the bunch, as many as, 40 sometimes, sitting around in the little store. Whenever a new preacher came, they would assemble to talk him over. And if old Dixon gave consent, they would go to church to hear him. I remember one old brush rat. He had bushy whiskers with a dirty brown streak down the middle, and he could spit 30 yards and hit a fly. I'll bet my life he could hit a post down there. He used to come in late with one pant leg tucked in his boot, no coat or vest, no galoshes, just a rope around his paunch, the old son of perdition. He looked to me as if he'd had only one bath in his life, and that one was when he was born. He came clattering down the aisle, old hair and beard twisted like a cow's tail. He started as a backslider, ended in apostasy, just as disease ends in death if not checked. In business life, crises come unforeseen. Hard times come. And when they do, you may be able to get away with an overdraft at the bank if the cashier knows you too well. At the Bank of Heaven, no checks on God's mercy, when signed by God's loyal followers, have ever been turned down. If you come with an honest heart, God will honor the appeal, even if your hands are red with blood. In a campaign like this, for some little thing, many men will sell out. There are men whose honor hang like meat in a butcher shop for sale for so much a pound. I thank God, though, that most men are honest and most women are virtuous, and that even the minority can be made to yield when you preach the gospel right. I ask about a man, has he reached the burning bush? They answer, yes, and got past it. I ask, is he a K of P? That's Knight of Pythias, that fraternal order dedicated to doing good. And they say he is. I ask, has he jumped? They say, yes. I don't know what it means to jump, for I am not a knight of Pythias. I heard a couple of knights of Pythias talking, though. They didn't leak. I suppose it has something to do with the initiation. I ask, is he an odd fellow? Yes. They tell me he will share his last dollar with a needy person, die for the widow or the orphan, put his head on the track ahead of the Black Diamond, or allow himself to be shot to pieces before he would be false to the vows he took amid the scent of the orange blossoms. Now that sounds like a good man, but there are lots of men who will be true in all these things and false to Jesus Christ. They will go to church and partake of the communion, then we'll line up in front of some bar and tell smutty stories. True in business, true to the lodge, true in society, true in the home, but a perjurer in the sight of God. If you are such a man, you are a backslider. A backslider, sir, and a liar. If I were to go to a man and say, they say you're an old liar, would he say, well, Bill, I suppose I am. But you mustn't put the standard too high for poor, weak humanity, and I'm only human. If I were to say to him, they say you're an old thief, and that they have to hide everything when you come around, would he say he supposed it was true, but it mustn't set the standard too high for poor human nature? If I say, they tell me that you are a rotten old libertine, and that you have ruined many innocent girls, that you would crush a woman's virtue as quickly as a snake beneath your foot. Would he say, well, he supposed it was true, but I mustn't set the standard too high for poor human nature. No, sir, if he were anything of a man at all, he would say, I demand, sir, that you prove your charges. But that's not what a man does when you charge him with being a backslider, or to say that he is a liar. Oh, for the Presbyterian, or Baptist, or Episcopal backslider who stands up and talks about poor human nature, yet says he is a backslider, which is to say that he is a liar. I can imagine a man being untrue in business. I can imagine him being untrue in politics. I can even, but it is difficult, imagine him being untrue to the vows made at the altar. But to be untrue to God? Be untrue to God and you will lose heaven and lose all. Be true to God and you will lose hell. I pray that God will so work upon the consciences of you backsliders who hear me that you will cry salt tears and turn and roll upon your pillows when you go home tonight and seek a dry spot that he may reproach you until you have been stung into a return to the God to whom you have been false. A heathen woman named Panthea was famous for her great beauty, and King Cyrus wanted her for his harem. He sent his representatives to her and offered her money and jewels to come, but she repulsed them and spurned their advances. Again, he sent them, this time with offers more generous and tempting. But again, she sent them away with scorn. A third time, she said nay. Then King Cyrus went in person to see her, and he doubled and tripled and quadrupled the offers his men had made. But still, she would not go. She told him that she was a wife, and that she was true to her husband. He said, Panthea, where dwellest thee? In the arms and on the breast of my husband, she said. Take her away, said Cyrus. She is of no use to me. Then he put her husband in command of the charioteers and sent him into battle at the head of the troops. Panthea knew what this meant, that her husband had been sent in that he might be killed. She waited while the battle raged, and when the field was cleared, she shouted his name and searched for him and finally found him wounded and dying. She knelt and clasped him in her arms, and as they kissed, his lamp of life went out forever. King Cyrus heard of the man's death and came to the field. Panthea saw him coming, careening on his camel like a ship in a storm. She called, "O husband! He comes, he shall not have me. I was true to you in life and will be true to you in death." And she drew her dead husband's poniard from its sheath, drove it into her own breast, and fell dead across his body. King Cyrus came up and dismounted. He removed his turban and knelt by the dead husband and wife and thanked his God that he had found in his kingdom one true and virtuous woman that his money could not buy, nor his power intimidate. Persons of Boston, preachers out there, the problem of this century is the problem of the first century. We must win the world for God, and we will win the world for God just as we have men and women who will be faithful to God and will not lie and will not sell out to the devil.
0: That was Billy Sunday, portrayed by Timothy Gregory.
1: Wow, Billy Sunday. He lets her go, doesn't he? He just lets it rip.
0: Yeah.
1: And backsliding is not really a word that we're used to using. It might have been many years ago, but that's not a common word in today's culture.
0: What kind of word do you think we would use today instead of backsliding?
1: Let me think about that.
0: Well, I had a chance to ask a few people that question.
3: Backsliding is, it's basically the reverse of progress, essentially, because usually you want to be moving forward, and backsliding means you're moving away from whatever that goal is or whatever you're trying to accomplish, whether it's I'm working out every day and I'm backsliding and like I'm taking 2 weeks off, I'm taking a month off. So that's kind of what I view as backsliding.
0: Because we don't use the word backsliding very much. What is the word of the day that we usually mean to mean backsliding?
3: Word of the day. Man, it's going to take a minute for me to think of a word.
0: Why is it so hard to think of a synonym of backsliding?
3: Probably because I know what backsliding is, and I don't know if people talk about it as much.
0: So do you know what the word backsliding and what you think it means?
4: Okay, I would think backsliding would mean to move backwards in life.
0: But we don't really use that word that often.
4: Sure.
0: So what is another word that means what you just said?
4: Goodness, no, that's tough. I'm not going to say declining, but that's what I want to say. Regression, declining.
0: Why is it so hard to come up with a synonym for backsliding or regression, as you put it?
4: Goodness, I don't know.
0: So backsliding, what do you think it means when you're trying to stay on track, but you fail? What's another word for that?
5: Backtracking, like, what, I don't know. Like you try something and you fail, so you try again. But what does it mean when you're failing? Is that what you're asking?
0: So imagine some guy is going to church and he's a good Christian guy. And then he's like, I'm just going to skip church today. And then he starts losing control of his anger issues. Maybe he starts like drinking too much, you know. So he's backsliding. That's the idea, is that like he used to be on track and he's trying to be a good Christian guy, but he's starting to backslide. But we don't use that word. So the question would be, why do we not use this word? What's another word that we would use, and why is it so difficult to talk about?
5: I mean, when you talk about like he just decided not to go to church, that's, to me, that's just lazy. Because either you do it or you don't. You get out of bed and go to church, or you decide you're not going to because, yeah. I mean, is it lazy in physically lazy, or is it lazy in your spiritual life? You know, I mean, it's either you do it or you don't.
0: Interesting. Very good. Thank you. What does the word backsliding mean to you?
6: When I think of backsliding, I think of going backwards, losing ground on any initiative.
0: When you think of backsliding, what do you think of?
7: I was going to say the same thing. When you've made progress toward a particular goal or spiritual enlightenment and you are rescinding on those thoughts and beliefs.
0: Okay, we don't really use the word backsliding very much. At least I don't hear it very often in mainstream conversation. What is another word, a synonym, that would mean the same thing as backsliding?
6: Losing ground.
7: I can't come up with another one.
0: Isn't that interesting?
1: I wonder how many people are even cognizant of that slide towards and the slide against and talking about it and thinking about it.
0: Well, part of the cultural issue is we've grown so used to tolerating and accepting things. And I don't mean like,
1: yes,
0: in judgment against other people. I just mean in my own life, if I'm comfortable with something that I know I shouldn't be doing, well, I'm not backsliding.
1: Right.
0: I'm working on it. I think he mentions that in the sermon where somebody's like, well, you know, you expect me to be pure and nice and everything, but I'm only human.
1: Yeah.
0: And even back then, it was almost 100 years ago, this sermon was, even back then, people were like, well, you know, I'm only human. You can't expect too much of me. And he rails against, he's like, you're backsliding.
1: Well, and what we've done is we've superseded the conversation with tolerance. And tolerance is one of those words that aptly applied is really important. And inexpertly or injudiciously applied is a world of trouble because it can mean so many things. And it can become the kind of thing where you must be tolerant, but it's the tolerant that I define it. And when I define it, then I'm going to make you be accepting of me in all my ways, while I am not going to be tolerant of you because I perceive you as intolerant. So we've gotten ourselves into a quagmire.
0: I really liked his line. He said, you can be a member of the church and a burglar too, but you cannot be a member of the body of Christ.
1: Yes. I thought that was the key point.
0: Yeah. That idea of, like I said, it's not so much like tolerance. Yeah. And accepting, It's not just so much like how we treat other people. In my mind, I'm reading and I'm thinking specifically of, I believe the book is 1 John, where it's all about like, you know, if you say you have no sin in you, you're a liar. You know, if you say that, ah, there's nothing wrong with me, then you're just, you're fooling yourself and you're, right. you're tricking yourself into backsliding and saying it's okay. Yeah. He when he started his sermon, you know, what I thought of was the parable of the sower, because he talks about the farmer goes out sowing the seed and the seed, it's going to land on different types of soil and different paths and different things are going to spring up and different people are going to experience different temptations and they're going to be lured away by things. They're going to be overcome by weeds. Mm-hmm. And it's just going to be like this, this rolling stone of backsliding away from where we should be.
1: Right.
0: And I don't know, that definitely came to my mind, the parable of the sower in Mark chapter 4, for those of you who are looking that up. And then now I wanted to touch real quick on his method of preaching. He was criticized a lot for the way that he was animated and emphatic and strong. And someone once said, perspiration is not the same as inspiration, meaning just because he's sweating profusely on stage doesn't mean he has the Holy Spirit, you know, because it was just a different, some cultures were not used to that. Other cultures, we have plenty of that today.
1: Sure.
0: So there's nothing wrong with it that way. But to me, it wasn't just how strongly and passionately he would preach, but it was, he was not afraid to point out certain topics.
1: Right.
0: Specifically in this sermon, like backsliding.
1: Yeah.
0: Our commitment to everything else except Christ, mm-hmm. that he would hold so strongly, or that I would hold so strongly to my preferences, my proclivities, my politics, while denying the commands and the cross of Christ.
1: Yes.
0: That he was so passionate about that he wouldn't hold back from stage.
1: Right. Right, because that's the thing we do. As the fallen, we put self first, and we're unregenerate that way. Even those of us who've walked with Christ many, many, many years, it's really hard to realize when you've just slipped self in front again. We're so good at it. And so what we do is we let the other places of that crowd that out. And it's just very hard for us to see something bigger than ourselves as more important than ourselves. We don't do that very well anymore. I think a lot of this comes down to Billy Sunday is trying to hold up a mirror. He's trying to take the mirror that you have or are using out of your hand and give you a true mirror to see yourself differently as you truly are and call you to recognize that and change. Because we're giving ourselves room and permission and freedom that we should not. That's the great call.
0: And we've been called to all of us have been called to the ministry of reconciliation. That we would turn away from where we've been heading and the backsliding nature and turn back towards Christ.
1: It's like a new identity has been given to you. You have been saved from death. And if that were true in an ocean, that would mark you. Everything else in your life would be before that event and after that event. With Christ, it is even more so. It is a complete regenerative identity.
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9: Well, it sure, certainly is good to be able to join you by way of a live video like this. I'd like for you to take your Bibles and turn to Psalm 27. Psalm 27 is where we'll be today. You know, some of the folks that I admire the most are those that have the ability to really break complex things down and make them simple. Children are really good about this. For instance, you ask a child, if you could have one thing for Christmas, what would it be? Now, a child maybe who hasn't thought through it is going to hem and haw a little bit, but eventually, once they think through it, they'll be able to narrow it down. Well, if I could have one thing, it would be this. Maybe you've been asked a question similar to this. For instance, if you could have one thing to eat right now, what would it be? Now, you might not have been thinking about anything to eat, but now that I've asked you the question, if you could narrow down all the things in a grocery store that you could have, what would be the one thing you could eat? And you're probably thinking through it and getting hungry by now. But let's think about that question a little bit more. For instance, if there is one thing you were looking for in a spouse, what would it be? Or if there was one job that you would like to have, or if there is one place you'd like to live. Now, again, if you hadn't thought through it, it might take a little bit. But once you've thought through it, boy, that answer should come rather quickly. And again, I admire those folks that are able to take from a variety of different options or complexities and bring something down to be so simple. If there was one thing you could ask of the Lord today, what would it be? Now, in Psalm 27, we find David in the midst of a number of different events. For instance, if you look in the first couple of chapters or verses of Psalm 27, we find David in the midst of enemies. We're told in verse 2, the wicked, the enemies come up against him. In verse 3, though an host should encamp against him. Now, you might say, well, those are hypothetical. Okay, well, let's go down then to verse 5. For in a time of trouble, he shall hide me. Has David been in times of trouble? Sure. Will he be in more? Yes. And so there's times of trouble that David is enduring. If we go down to verse 7, we find even his own self, he's crying out for mercy before the Lord. And so he has his own spiritual struggles that he's facing. We come to verse 8, and we find the obedience to the Lord's command that's needed there. Verse 10, he's forsaken by loved ones. We come to verse 12, and there are people who are speaking out against him. And so if you were to go to David this day and say, David, with all those enemies that are around about you, David, with your mother and father that have forsaken you, David, with those that are speaking against you, David, with your own sinful nature, David, with your own desire to obey the commands of Scripture, David, with all of these things, what's one thing you would ask of the Lord? Well, if you were David, maybe it would be that most prominent trial. Well, I wish that mom and dad would listen to me. Or I wish that those who were speaking against me would be silent. If I could ask anything of the Lord, maybe it would be that I would ask the Lord to calm the turbulent waters of my life in my times of trouble. Or maybe it would be that I would have a heart that would be more sought after, seeking after the Lord. If you were David, in the midst of all these things going on in Psalm 27, what would be the one thing that you would ask of the Lord? Or maybe I can put it into the phrase given us in Scripture. If you'll look down into verse 4, what would be the one thing you would desire of the Lord? Again, maybe as you and I think through it, we might come to whatever the most prominent situation is that we're facing. Lord, I would desire peace and calmness. Or, Lord, I would desire my enemies to be vanquished, the host about me to all die. You know, whatever it is, maybe we would think about those things that are most pertinent. But can I challenge you today in Psalm 27 to maybe take this wonderful focus that David gives us and maybe apply it to our own lives? David says this, one thing have I desired of the Lord. The one who can do all, I have desired one thing, and that will I seek after. You say, well, what is that one thing? Well, you've got your Bibles open to Psalm 27, verse 4. This is what he desires, to dwell in the house of the Lord. I would phrase this as, he is understanding the priority of God's personal presence in his life. David desires, in the midst of all the turbulence going on, he desires one thing, and that's to dwell in God's presence in the house of the Lord. Now, he gives a couple of reasons why. And I think as we look at these reasons why, we're not just going to look at David as somebody who is super spiritual. He's just being pious. I mean, that sounds like something that a super spiritual person would say, not somebody who's really going through life's difficulties. I mean, if someone's really going through life's difficulties, they're going to pray for something far more than just being in God's presence. But that's not what David does he? David is a real man going through real problems, and his solution is he desires to dwell in the house of the Lord, and he gives two reasons why. If you'll look in verse 4, that I may dwell in the house of the Lord all the days of my life, first, to behold the beauty of the Lord. To behold the Lord in his beauty. Now you say, well, why is that so important? In the midst of mother and father forsaking, in the midst of troublous times, in the midst of enemies that are speaking against him, in the midst of his own sinfulness, why would David attribute him being in the presence of the Lord, and one of the great assets of being in God's presence is to behold his beauty? That doesn't seem to connect. Well, until you look at Psalm 27 here. For instance, look in verse 9. In verse 9, the scriptures declare, hide not thy face far from me. Put not thy servant away in anger. Thou hast been my help. Leave me not, neither forsake me, O God of my salvation. As David dwells in his presence, he understands that beholding the Lord gives him confidence no matter what situation he's in. Now, how is that for an advantage? As you and I think through, if I could ask for one thing of the Lord in the midst of all of life's circumstances, what would it be? Well, it would be to dwell in his presence. Why, David? Because his presence, being able to behold him, gives me confidence. Look down into verse 13. I had fainted unless I had believed to see the goodness of the Lord in the land of the living. As I desire more than anything in life to have the presence of the Lord in my life, that gives me confidence. So it makes sense, doesn't it? Or maybe it begins to make sense. When he says, I want to dwell in the house of the Lord, one thing I desire of the Lord, that I would dwell in the house of the Lord all the days of my life for the purpose of beholding his beauty. But then notice what he says next at the end of verse 4, and to inquire in his temple. So beholding gives confidence. Inquiring provides communion. Communion with the Lord. Look in verse 11, for instance. Teach me thy way, O Lord, and lead me in the plain path because of mine enemies. There is a communion as he inquires in the Lord, in his temple. And if there's anybody who can help with the issues that you and I face, it's the Lord, isn't it? And so when David says, one thing have I desired, and this is why, he gives two reasons for it. He desires to dwell in the house of the Lord first, to have confidence as he sees God working, beholding his beauty. And then second, that he might have communion with the Lord in inquiring in his temple. You say, well, why was David so fearful of not being in the Lord's presence? Well, think about how often David took things into his own hands. Now, he didn't do it all the time, but there were some times where David took matters into his own hands, and it brought in a break of fellowship, didn't it? How many times do you and I, as we face the trials around us, we don't seek first the Lord, but we rather try to handle it on our own? And instead of beholding the beauty of the Lord and inquiring in his temple, we behold our own ability to do things and we inquire after the flesh. May I submit to you today, as you're getting ready for your final exams and as the hustle and bustle of this Christmas season is so upon us, may we not forget the one thing that we ought to desire. And as we behold his beauty and as we inquire in his temple, all these things that occur around us will be taken care of in the Lord's time. My prayer is that you are finishing your classes. Your last lectures are about to be done. Maybe some of you have already finished them. As you're preparing for your final exams and all the excitement that that brings, as you're getting ready to celebrate Christmas and the festivities, either with family and maybe some of you not able to attend family functions because of all that's going on around the nation and around the world, may you and I not forget that one thing. Lord, if I could ask one thing of you, Lord, it would be that you would never leave me nor forsake me. And one of the great principles about that prayer is that the Lord has already promised not to do so. Usually it's us who leave him. He never leaves us. So may in this time when we remember the birth of Christ and as we consider all that the Lord has done for us and as we finish out this semester, may we never forget that our desire should be, Lord, may I dwell with you, to behold you, and to inquire after you. Father, be with these students as they finish their semester. Give them grace and give them strength. And may in all things you be uplifted and glorified in their lives. For we ask and pray these things in the name of our Savior, the Lord Jesus Christ. Amen.
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2: Told you I'd tell you about our back to school bash. We are so spoiled around here. We really are. So many wonderful things. Our camps just fill up. Camp of the Pines is full. We have hundreds and hundreds and hundreds of young people come through in Teen Extreme and Sports Center Day Camp and academic camps and sports camps. And if we're not careful, we get real ho-hum about God's blessings. We just expect wonderful and marvelous things to happen, and when they do, we just look at it like, well, there we did it again. And we need to get over that. If you had a youth rally anywhere in America and 700 teenagers showed up, you'd think that was marvelous. I walked away yesterday thinking, well, you only had 700. That seems like a shame. And I got home and said something to my wife. She said, how many were there? I said, we only had like 700. 700? Is that bad? And I thought, well, no, it's not. That's not bad. No, that's good. We were expecting some more. We had some difficulties. Louisiana was underwater, most of the state. We had several large churches that come every year from Louisiana, and many of them did not come because they just couldn't get out. And we're thrilled. Chuck Gorley, our youth director, asked the question there in the opening meeting, how many of you are here for the very first time? And over half of the young people there raised their hand. So that was marvelous. God brought us people that had never been here before. They had a great time. 27 different churches were here with their young people. We had 3 decisions for salvation and 2 decisions for assurance. And just for whatever happened to be on their heart, something they needed to give up, trust the Lord, we had about 30 young people at the altar at the close of that service. Dr. Pope did a wonderful job. We had 48 volunteers, and I want to thank those volunteers. You made the day run so smoothly, without a hitch, because there were people everywhere helping and directing, and we thank so much those 48 volunteers. And these teenagers ate roughly 185 large pizzas. And we're so glad for God's blessing. There'll be 3 young people that tonight can sing His Life for Mine. And we're so happy about that. We're in Genesis chapter 11. I want to thank Chuck Gorley publicly. That was his very first back to school bash. You'd have thought he'd been doing it all of his life. Did a great job, very professional.
10: everything ran smoothly, and we may have to start paying him. I don't know. We'll see. Genesis 11. Look at verse 31. We're going to read down through chapter 12 and verse 5. Chapter 11, verse 31. Terah took Abram his son, and Lot the son of Haran his son's son, and Sarai his daughter-in-law, his son Abram's wife. And they went forth with them from Ur to the Chaldees to go to the land of Canaan, and they came unto Haran and dwelt there. And the days of Terah were 205 years, and Terah died in Haran. Now the Lord had said unto Abram, Get thee out of thy country, and from thy kindred, and from thy father's house, unto a land that I will show thee. And I will make of thee a great nation, and I will bless thee, and make thy name great, and thou shalt be a blessing. And I will bless them that bless thee, and curse him that curseth thee, and in thee shall all families of the earth be blessed. So Abram departed, as the Lord had spoken unto him, and Lot went with him. And Abram was 75 years old when he departed out of Haran. And Abram took Sarai his wife, and Lot his brother's son, and all their substance that they had gathered, and the souls that they had gotten in Haran, and they went forth to go into the land of Canaan. And into the land of Canaan they came. We stand on the threshold of a brand new year, and we tend to think in terms of academic years around here because of the college and the academy. And it's a year full of opportunity. It's a year full of chances that God's going to give us to make a difference in somebody's life. And as I said before, I think sometimes we just take God's blessing for granted, and the fact that he's willing to use us for granted, and he's put us in a place of service where we can make a difference for granted. It's just another year. Well, if it's just another year, we've lost sight of something. It's not just another year, it's another opportunity. Another opportunity to serve in the nursery faithfully. Another opportunity to teach Sunday school faithfully. Another opportunity to be a host and greet and be part of our hospitality program and serve in master clubs and serve in children's church and serve in all the different functions of the campus church. We couldn't have the program we have without the hundreds of volunteers that jump in there and throw their shoulder to the wheel. Opportunity that God gives you, no matter how public and noted or how private and unseen, is an opportunity to serve the God that bought you. And it's a privilege to serve. They went forth to go in the land of Canaan. Into the land of Canaan they came. Simple statement. But other generations following this one will find it's not as easy as it sounds. One generation will spend 40 years wandering around before they reach their destination. To set forth carries with it some ideas. It means to aspire. If I'm setting forth, there's something I intend to accomplish. I have a desire. There are things that I want to see. There are things I want to do locked in the idea of setting forth. There is ambition. There is an attempt at something. Setting forth covers a lot of ground. In our heart, in our will, in our desire to serve him, in our determination to do whatever it is that he wants us to do, we set forth to do that. Looking through some pictures here a few weeks ago, and I saw a picture of myself about to put a clothes bag in the trunk of the car as I was leaving to go to college. I was a much thinner man, very quickly pointed out by my wife. I said, look at this. This was, and I thought, I said, you know what? I met you 2 days after this picture was taken. And I thought, we'd wax eloquent and romantic about meeting, but that's not what happened. The very first thing out of her mouth was, boy, look how thin you were then. I remember going off to college, and I had some aspirations. I wanted to walk with God. I wanted to serve him. I had told him Just me and you, Lord, just me and you. Just give me these years to grow in you, and I will be grateful. To go forth meant something, and there was ambition attached to it. To come into means that those ambitions have been fulfilled. It means that we have arrived at our destination. It means success, to whatever degree the Lord would allow us, has been met. It means completion of some task that we desired to see completed. There are light years. There's joy, and there's failure, and there's laughter, and there's tears between setting out and coming into. And that journey in between is what we call our Christian life. To learn from Him, to grow in Him, to love Him, to step up to new challenges in Him and by His strength and in His power. And all of us need to have locked in our heart as we look at what's going to happen over these next few weeks and growing into the next few months and the next few years of our life, an ambition locked in our heart. Something that tells us, I not only want to set forth, but I want to come into what it is that God has for me. So many set out and never arrive. If you at this point in your life have accomplished all that you planned for yourself, you probably have not planned enough. Abraham set out with a new faith to establish a new home and a new way of life. He was led by a new revelation. He was beckoned on by a new voice. We saw it. The Lord had said unto him. He set out to build a new and a richer life in obedience to a new and a higher call. And our spiritual aspirations have the same elements. We set out as new Christians, all aglow in our new faith, all excited about new life in Him. We experience the thrill of a new and wonderful relationship with Jesus Christ, our Savior. And we are energized by the enthusiasm of new direction and a call of God to serve Him. We're excited about the promise of a life of service to the King. Now, I don't mean this. You hear my heart. I do not mean this patting me on the back in any way. This just struck me as I was looking at this. I got a phone call from a guy named Stan. It's been several months back now. Sitting at my desk, and the secretary called over and said, this guy is online. He wants to speak to you. And for a moment, I didn't recognize the name. I thought, really? I don't know who that is. And then it dawned on me. Oh, I know who that is. Yeah, I talked to him. And Stan and I were in college together, and we helped start a church in Mecklenburg County in South Central Virginia. And we drove 85 miles down there on Saturday morning and visited all day Saturday. And then we'd some folks that would put us up, and we stayed for the Sunday services and through Sunday night services. And then we'd come back 85 miles back to school. And we had a great time together. We was soul winning together. We on the phone, we were talking about, do you remember the girl, was so mean to us when we first met her, and then within 20 minutes she accepted Christ, and we just began to talk about some good times and some wonderful things that God did and how we were able to serve together. And then Stan said this. He said, I don't know that you know, Dennis, I don't know if you've heard, but this guy no longer in the ministry. Men we knew, guys we went to school with, guys we did things with and worked bus routes with and served with, no longer in the ministry. And Stan said this. He said, I want you to know, I was just looking at some internet stuff and came across Pensacola Christian College, and I thought, I wonder, could that be the same guy that I worked with all those years ago? And it was just a wonderful conversation. He said this. He said, I'm pastoring a church of about 600 people, and God has blessed, and God's been good. And he choked up on the phone. He said, I want you to know, with so many that fell by the wayside, I am so thrilled that you are sticking by the stuff. I said, right back at you, Stan. God bless you. We need to arrive. What about coming into? Terah was Abraham's father, and Terah set out, but he settled at Haran. You notice that? Halfway. Haran, if you look at a triangle, was straight north. To get to the Holy Land, then you just hang a left and come straight south. It was about halfway from Ur to where God was going to lead him. And they stopped there, and they didn't go any further until Terah died. Now, why did Terah go no further? If we look at why he didn't go any further, it might help us to understand why we don't go any further, why sometimes we stop halfway between where we are and where God wants us to be. We go out, but we didn't make it to go into the land.

that what makes people successful is doing the mundane and doing it like it's not mundane. Doing the same thing day in and day out to the glory of God and doing it as to the best of our ability is what we're called to do. God didn't call us to seek thrills. He called us to be faithful. I think sometimes people leave, they get discouraged because what they're doing it's not fun. Well, whether or not what you're doing is fun depends on whether or not you believe the Lord's called you to do it. And if he's called you to do it, then you do it because that's what he's asked you to do. That, I don't know anyone who has a responsibility, a vocation, a call from God where everything they do is fun. I don't know anybody like that. Now, Tara, one reason why I think is because the distance disheartened him. He was an old guy when they left, and they go all the way to Haran, and I think he's looking at that thinking, man, it's just so far from here on down the road. I don't know if I want to go that far. I've gone far enough. I'm happy here, and he wasn't excited about where he was going. By the way, what is travel like? We travel in a car. It's air conditioned. It's comfortable. They're on camels. Travel is hard. And a camel is tough. You ever ride a camel? Not many of them in Florida. You know, it's hard. It jerks you all around, throws you forward, backward. It's tough. And day after day, they're traveling. And he finally got off that camel in Haran and said, I'm done. My hip hurts. I'm done. The distance disheartened him. It wasn't fun. He just became weary and sat down. His resting place became his lodging. His lodging became his dwelling. And his dwelling became his grave. And he died there. And he never saw the land. Please understand that everything that God calls us to do doesn't have fireworks attached to it, but we're still to do it. I think the distance from where he was to where he wanted to go, it just seemed so far, and it just didn't seem like there was anything that really appealed to him in the journey, and I'm just a little bit tired, and I'm a little bit weary, and I'm not really excited about going down there anyway, and he began to think, I'm not sure why I'm even on this trip. And he just sat down. And when he sat down, he stayed there. And when he stayed there, he died there. Second reason why I think maybe he didn't go any further was because he was afraid. Look at verse 6. Abram passed through the land and the place of Sychem under the plain of Moreh. And the Canaanite was then in the land. Now, you have to understand something. Canaanites were known to be brutal, vicious people. People you can't trust. People that were idol worshipers and difficult. And the idol worshiper wouldn't have bothered Terah. He was one. But there was something about going down there with those people that he did not know. They're not like people back at Ur. They're brutal. They're ambitious. They're sneaky. They're conniving. They're not honest. And bad things can happen to you down there. And I wonder if he was just a little bit afraid. The Canaanite was in the land. And cowardice defeats ambition. We lose our nerve. We lose our hope. Often we don't enter the fight at all because we're afraid to get bruised and beat up. And it's a fight and it's a war. And sometimes we just don't go any further because we found a place that seems comfortable. We found a place that doesn't threaten us. We found a place where we can be fairly at peace and we don't need to worry about being hurt or harmed or beat up or bruised or offended. And we'll just sit down there and stay there for a while. But cowardice will ruin us. We must move on with the Lord and move up with the Lord and move out with the Lord in an attitude of courage. Understanding he's going to take care of us in any and all situations that we face. And I think about people that are taking on new responsibilities this year. You're doing things maybe you never did before. Think about our faculty. You know, some of you

0: You don't know yet what you're going to be teaching, but you have suspicions and it scares you. I think about faculty over at the academy and how much we love those people. And, you know, they taught, you know, some lady taught first grade last year. Now she's in fifth. She's thinking, I don't even like fifth graders. You know? Wasn't crazy about first graders, but I really, but I remember I was at Grand Strand Christian Academy, and I came there to teach and coach. I knew I was coaching basketball, and they came to me and said, did we mention that you're also our soccer coach? I thought, soccer? I don't coach soccer. I never played soccer. I can't spell soccer. That was an E or an O? I don't know. And I had to go out and buy a book and figure out, you know, I didn't know how many people were on a soccer team. And what were the physical characteristics of who, you know, what positions? And I got this book and put myself through some drills to try to figure out what the players were supposed to get out of it. And coached soccer. But honestly, it scared me to death. I thought somebody's going to get hurt with me coaching soccer. I was at the academy coaching junior high basketball. And I remember Dr. Petermeyer called me in and said, now, we need you to do some work over the summer and prepare for some things because you're going to be our track coach. Track? Have you seen me run? You know, I thought, track, I don't coach track. Wait a minute. That means shot put and discus. I'm lost here. I don't have any idea what we're doing. I don't know how to coach sprinters. Don't know how to coach long distance people. And God does that to us all the time, doesn't he? Come on up here. Do something you've never done before. Come on. Take on a challenge. Be willing to get bruised up a little bit. Be willing to grow a little bit. Be willing to step into something you've never done before. Be willing to fight off the fear of the unknown and step out there and serve me. And he asks us that all the time. And you can bet as soon as you become comfortable and happy and content and feel safe, he's about to change something in your life. Tara was discouraged because of fear and because it didn't even want to enter the fight. There's something else that may have caused him to just sit down and die there. The old life pulled and tugged at him. Friends and interests and habits so often easily reclaim us if we're not careful. Mike was a good friend of mine. He was from Picayune, Mississippi. He was skinny as a rail, had that thick Mississippi accent. I liked him. Mike could eat you under the table. I took Mike home with me at Thanksgiving. My parents had a turkey and a ham, and Mike finished them both off in about 2 days. I remember my dad coming over to me and said, don't bring that boy home again. He could eat you under the table and never gain it. I can look at dessert and gain 5 pounds. And he could just eat and never gain the pound. We were just good friends, prayed together and had a good time together. Christmas break came along and we went home. He went to his home. I went back to Greensboro and we came back to college and I'm getting unpacked. And while I'm getting unpacked, Mike comes in and I'm packing out of things and Mike is packing in things, picking up everything that he left in the room when we went home for the Christmas break. I said, Mike, what are you doing? He said, I got to go home. I said, what do you mean you're going home? And he pulled his wallet out and pulled a picture out. This was a gorgeous girl. I remember what I said to him. I wasn't married yet. Let me qualify that before I say this. I remember what I said to Mike. I looked at that picture and said, my goodness, tell me she's your sister and when can I meet her? He said, that's my old girlfriend. Her name is Velda. Velda. That has a ring to it, doesn't it? Velda. I said, well, what's going on, Mike? He said, well, I went home. And she called up. You know, we weren't dating anymore, but she called up and said, "Hey, you just want to catch up?" And we went out and had a cup of coffee, and then we went back to her house, and same old couch, and same perfume, and I got to go home. How easy the old life, how easy the old relationships, how easy the old interests, how easily they grab us and pull us back and keep us from going into the land. Haran and Ur both worshiped the same moon goddess. Terah was comfortable in Haran, surrounded by so much his pagan heart was comfortable with. Joshua tells us this, "Thus saith the Lord God of Israel, your fathers dwelt on the other side of the flood in old time, even Terah, the father of Abraham and the father of Nahor, and they worshiped other gods." And the old life just hooked him and drug him back, kept him from going forward for God. We're too quick to settle for compromise, a halfway point between the old life and the new life, a halfway point between what we're called to do and actually accomplishing it. But he's called us to go into the land of Canaan and expects us to go into the land of Canaan. We're going to be frustrated, and we're going to be discouraged, and we're going to be enticed, and we're going to be defeated, and we're going to be misdirected. But Paul asked the Galatians, "You did run well. Who did hinder you that you should not obey the truth?" We don't need to be hindered. How can I bridge that gap? How can I not fall into these traps? Let me just offer two very quick comments and we'll be gone. One, remember a command that convicts us. In Exodus 18, we read these words, "If the Lord command thee, then shalt thou be able." We're commanded. If we're commanded to do something, we don't ever need to forget that we've been commanded. Look, I cannot go back. You understand that? I don't want to go back. I can't go back. I must never go back. I have no desire to go back. I want to go on with God. I've been commanded. He called me to serve him. And he called you to serve him. And we don't ever need to forget that command. And when fear comes on us and we want to be comfortable and not bruised, we're commanded. When the old life calls, we're commanded. When it just seems like it's not exciting and there's no fireworks, we're commanded. And we do it because we've been commanded. A command remembered will protect you from being unstable and overly emotional and impulsive. When we remember we've been commanded, then we're more likely to press on with determination. God asked Joshua the question, "Have not I commanded thee?" We're commanded to be steadfast. We're commanded by the word of God to be unmovable. We're commanded by the word of God to be faithful, to be surrendered, to pray without ceasing, to trust without wavering. We are told of God in the middle of wavering and uncertainty and the desire to turn back. It is a command to push forward in faith that will lead to achievement. Galatians 6, "Let us not grow weary in well-doing." It's easy to believe the Christian life is one mountain peak after another, but most of what we're asked to do is a day-to-day grind of being faithful and consistent because we've been called to do it. Don't look for excitement, look for opportunities to obey. There's a command. You'll find that an inclination, a momentary persuasion, or an attraction of rewards are going to prove terribly insufficient for the frequent disappointments of life. We need a command to fall back on. A divine command lends sinew to us, backbone to us, character and toughness of the mind and heart, and helps us to achieve. We must achieve. We must make it to Canaan. We must succeed. Too much depends on it. Too many lives depend on it. How can I sent forth to go to the land of Canaan and actually go into the land. One, I remember the command of God. Secondly, I maintain a patience that sustains me. Patience is a New Testament word. It means to stay under, to fight the urge to run, to fight the urge to flee. Stay under. Jesus warned us of ill-considered undertakings born primarily of emotional motivations and shallow impulses, and sometimes just selfish desires. Achieving in our Christian life, arriving in Canaan, is like tower building. It demands forethought, it demands seriousness of purpose, and it demands cost counting. It demands patience. It demands just staying. 90% of success is showing up. Just be there every day. An unfinished tower mocks the dedication and the ambition of the builder. Discipleship demands a quiet, patient assessment of the thing that we've set out to accomplish. Sincerity is not enough without continuance. Now, you don't have to turn there. If you want to, you can. James chapter 1, very familiar verses, but sometimes we leave out words and don't even notice words that are there. In James 1, verse 22, we read this. Be ye doers of the word and not hearers only, deceiving your own selves. For if any man be a hearer of the word and not a doer, he's like unto a man beholding his natural face in a glass. For he beholdeth himself and goeth his way, and straightway forgetteth what manner of man he was. But whoso looketh into the perfect law of liberty and continueth therein, he being not a forgetful hearer, but a doer of the work, this man shall be blessed in his deed. It is the continuance that makes us successful. It is the patience. Spiritual towers are built brick by brick. Spiritual victories are won battle by battle. Harvest come in one stalk at a time. Great lives are lived one day at a time, day by day by day. The road from Ur to Canaan, from setting out to arriving, from aspiring to achieving, is paved with patience and persistence. We need to face the future convicted by God's command to serve Him and sustained by a patience that's born of faith. And if we can do that, we can arrive. Abraham did. And there's no reason why we can't. They went forth to go into the land of Canaan. And into the land of Canaan, they came.
1: This is Rejoice Pulpit. And now, a sermon from a past Bible conference at Pensacola Christian College.
2: You know, when you get a little older, people always trying to tell you what to do. They think you forget. Brother Joel, he said, now you're on right after this. I said, okay, I've done this before. He said, right after this song. I said, yeah, I got you. I stood up, the man got through singing, and he's hitting me in the back. That means I'm gonna walk you up there if you don't go. I can live with my arthritis. My dentures fit just fine. I can read with my bifocals, but I sure do miss my mind. I've never seen as many beautiful people in my whole life. I mean, even some of you guys, not one out of 10 maybe. I saw a beautiful young lady out here in the hall, in the foyer, and there were 7-8 guys around this one young woman. They have good vision. How do I know that Christ is risen? What proof have I to give? Well, He touched my life one blessed day, and I began to live. How do I know He left the tomb that day so long ago? Well, I met Him just this morning, and my heart is still aglow. How do I know Christ still lives, rich blessings to impart? He walks with me along life's way. He lives in this old sinner's heart. Thank God for Jesus. And I believe the Genesis account of creation too. Man did a good job. Smart man. Amen? It's allowed. You can say that. Amen. Thank you. My name is Clyde Box. Now, he said I'd been in the ministry 50 years. I have. I started preaching when I was about that tall. Little midget preacher. I've been married to the same woman for 54 years. Amen. Married when we were 6. I have 4 daughters. She was easy on the girls, and I was more of a disciplinarian. They love their father, and their father loves them, but I was a strong disciplinarian. They obeyed their father, but when the grandchildren came, I lost it. And the sad thing about it is I don't remember losing it. I had my youngest grandbaby in my arms not too long ago. She's 5 years old. Her mother said, "Come on, Brittany, we have to go." She said, "Papa's carrying me to the car." She said, "Get down. You can walk. Papa can't carry you to the car." She said, "Yes, he can. I'm the boss of him." I wheeled her right out to the car, too. This reminds me of a time we had. This is spring break time right at it, isn't it, for schools? I know y'all don't get a break at all. God bless your hearts. It's kind of tough. At spring break, we used to go skiing. We had a rich friend of mine had a house in Breckenridge, Colorado, and we'd go out there skiing. Well, one year I had to come back early because I had to go somewhere and preach. And my son-in-law, who was also a preacher, my son-in-law had Brittany with him, and he called me up. He was home. He said, "Would you like to keep Brittany tonight?" And I said, "Sure, bring her over." He said, "You know, my wife was coming in about 2 or 3 o'clock in the morning, said you can keep her." I said, "Sure." I didn't know how long it had been since I'd been in charge of a 5-year-old. That's a dangerous thing, especially when she's the boss of you. And when you have sons-in-law like I do, he came and I said, "Okay, she's spending the night with me. Did you bring her some pajamas?" He said, "I thought you'd buy her some." I said, "Okay." I said, "Have you fed her? You know, you have to take care of these things." He said, "No, I thought you'd feed her." Do you ever notice that, you'll notice when you get older, that sons-in-law don't carry billfolds. Not long as they got the old gray head, they got to, he'll get it. He'll buy it. So anyway, I said, "Okay, you didn't bring her any pajamas." I took her to get her some pajamas. And I didn't know pajamas, so I went back to the place with her. I'm asking this 5-year-old, "What kind of pajamas you want?" She said, "Little Mermaid." I couldn't find any Little Mermaid, so I bought her some pink pajamas. I bought them a size bigger than she wears. That's the way my mama bought my stuff. You grow into it. I never had anything new that fit me in my life. I was always growing into something. I said, "What do you want to eat?" And then she really threw me. She said, "A Happy Meal." Now, every meal I ever got was happy. I was happy to get them. I asked her, I said, "Brittany, what is a Happy Meal? Where do you get them?" She said, "McDonald's, Papa." So I go to McDonald's, I get her a Happy Meal. I've got her pajamas. And I know what she likes to drink. Apple juice. Loves apple juice. So I was going to get her enough, and I bought a gallon of apple juice. Now, we let her drink the apple juice, and it's not a sin. You can't find it in the Bible. We let her drink the apple juice out of a bottle. Now, she'd been weaned, but she liked to drink it like that. I didn't see anything wrong with it. God didn't convict me of it, so I let her drink it out of it. So we got home. I put her pajamas on her, she had her Happy Meal, and she went to work on the apple juice. She drank that whole gallon of apple juice. I told you it'd been a long time since I'd been in charge of a five-year-old. But we go to bed. She said, it's time for bed. So we go to bed. I have a bed that I read in the bed, so it raises up. She liked to push it open, get down the bottom. That's the cack. That's where she'd go to sleep down there. She got down there, and I turned the lights off. She said in a minute, Papa, could I come up there by you? I said, you sure can, baby. That little old warm body, I got up next to my back, and we went fast asleep. About midnight, I woke up. I said, this baby's sick. She is perspired. She is ready. I gave her a gallon of that apple juice. She gave me 2 gallons back. My wife came in about 2 o'clock. I put my shorts on her and some on me. So we both were in our pajamas with my shorts. And Betty came in and I told her, I said, she had a little accident with that apple juice. And she said, uh-uh, Papa, it was you. I hope to God I haven't come full cycle. Though the cover's worn and the pages are torn, though places bear traces of tears, yet more precious than gold is this book, worn and old, that can shatter and scatter my fears. This old book is my guide. It's a friend by my side. It will lighten and brighten my way, and its promise I find soothes and gladdens my mind as I read it and heed it each day. John chapter 20. One of my favorite chapters in all the Word of God. Verse 1. The first day of the week cometh Mary Magdalene early, when it was yet dark, unto the sepulchre, and seeth the stone taken away from the sepulchre. Then she runneth and cometh to Simon Peter and to the other disciple whom Jesus loved, and saith unto them, they've taken away the Lord out of the sepulchre, and we know not where they've laid him. Peter therefore went forth, and that other disciple, and came to the sepulchre. So they ran both together, and the other disciple did outrun Peter and came first to the sepulchre. And he, stooping down and looking in, saw the linen clothes lying, yet went he not in. Then cometh Simon Peter following, and went into the sepulchre, and seeth the linen clothes lie. Now here's my text. And the napkin that was about his head, not lying with the linen clothes, but wrapped together in a place by itself. John uses an entire verse to inform us that the burial napkin that was about the face of the Lord Jesus Christ was not just thrown aside when Jesus was resurrected. Instead, it was neatly folded and placed at the head of the stone sarcophagus or the stone coffin. When someone died in that day, it became the duty of a son or a friend to close the eyes and kiss the cheeks of the dead. When Jesus died on Mount Calvary, this became the duty of one Joseph of Arimathea and Nicodemus. They went to Pilate and begged for his body. They were to lay it in a new tomb that Nicodemus had prepared for himself. They had to take the body down from the cross, which was not an easy thing to do. They had to fashion a ladder, go up the side of the cross. They took the winding sheet with them, and they had to pull the hands through the spikes. They could not pull the spikes out. They'd let him sag into the sheet and take him down from the cross. They took him to the new tomb. I've been in that garden's tomb in Israel many times, and you have too, I know. But I've been in my imagination inside the tomb with Nicodemus and Joseph of Arimathea. I've watched them gently lay out the Lord Jesus' body, wash the blood and the dirt, hard task. Wash it clean. They wrapped it in clean white linen. One leg, then both legs together around the torso with the hands folded across the chest. They put a linen napkin about his face. I've been with those disciples. I've watched them walk to the mouth of that tomb and turn and take one long last look at the one they loved with all their hearts, tears coursing down their cheeks. And they walked out and the stones rolled in place in front of the tomb. It's all over. The end of a beautiful dream. A dream that lasted just 3 short years and that was over. Their master had ended up not on a throne as they expected, but crucified like a common criminal between two thieves. 3 dreary days passed. I believe those were the darkest days this old world has ever known. I have an idea the birds didn't sing and the sun didn't dare come out. Well might the sun in darkness hide and shut its glories in when Christ the mighty maker died for man the creature's sin. But on the third day something happened. God said to an angel in heaven, go get him. And he sped to earth. And the stars parted, and in his wake was a great light. And when his foot hit the ground, the stone rolled away from in front of the tomb, and he walked inside and said to the Son of God, your Father wants you. And Jesus came out of the morning light. The birds began to sing again, resurrection! The sun came out in all of its glory. In our text, Mary comes to the tomb. She sees the stone rolled away. Jesus is not in there. And she runs as fast as she can to find Peter and John. She finds them and says, they've stolen the body of the Lord. We don't know where they've laid him. They run to the tomb. John's faster and he gets there first. And he stoops down and looks inside. Sees the linen clothes in disarray. Peter, as we'd expect, when Peter gets there, he just runs past John on inside the tomb. And he too sees the linen clothes in disarray. But there's something unusual about that scene. Something different. The napkin that was about the face of the Lord Jesus Christ was not just thrown aside. Instead, it was neatly folded and placed at the head of the stone coffin. Is there a reason for that? Oh, there's great significance in that. But in order to understand it, you have to know just a little bit about Hebrew tradition. The folded napkin had to do with the master and the servant. And every Jewish boy knew the tradition. When the servant set the table for the master, he made sure everything was just right. He had plenty of food, plenty of wine, and he had placed the napkin down by the plate. They ate, they sopped, ate with pita bread, pita-type bread, and sopped the food into their mouth. So they got their fingers dirty and their beard. Now, if the master got up from the table and took his napkin, cleaned his beard and his fingers and wadded it up and threw it down and left the table, the servant would very quickly clean the table. But, now watch it. If the master got up from the table after eating a lot, cleaned his beard, his fingers, and folded the napkin and put it back down, left the table. Servant wouldn't dare touch the table because a folded napkin meant, I'm not finished yet. I'm coming back. Amen. Now, the last time John had seen the Master, he had spoken to him. Behold, our mother. The light had gone out of the sky for John. His Master died. The dream was over. But when he stooped down and looked in that tomb and saw those linen clothes in disarray, he knew the tradition of the folded napkin. He saw that napkin neatly folded. God spoke to his heart and said, John, he's not finished yet. He's coming back. And Peter, last time Peter had seen him, he had denied him. Not once, not twice, but three times. Why art thou cast down, O my soul? Why indeed, Peter says, because of him, that's why. Why, I'd rather die than live through misery like that again. Put up your sword, he said, as to a child, rebuked for being brave. What kind of man condemns the courage he himself inspired? There they go, that treacherous horde. Their angry torches seem like tiny sparks from here, and now they fade. As does my hope. No, I'm not his. Why should I be? When he disclaimed his own disciple by that act, he healed that wretched ear. With but a word, he could have sliced the neck I missed instead. Good. A fire. Hope I won't be recognized again. This night is bitter, black. So is my soul. No, I'm not his. Not now. No more. For when he meekly left with them, his footsteps stamped my soul into the ground. Why, he once defied the money changers, still wild storms and men. Now look at him. He's weak and bound. I repeat, I don't know who he is. He turns my way. He hears me. Sees me. What? A rooster crows. Peter ran out of the night and began to beat his fist against the wall and cry out, oh God, will he ever forgive me? Why did I do it? But when he ran inside that tomb, saw those linen clothes in disarray and the napkin neatly folded, God spoke to Peter's heart and said to him, he's not finished yet, Peter. He's coming back. He's not finished with mercy. He's going to restore you to fellowship. He's not finished with grace. He's going to use you in his service. Thank God the napkin is still folded. The throne is filled, but the napkin's folded. And he's not finished yet. He is coming back. Now, I can prove all that, but I'm going to tell you something I can't prove. But you'll find out when you get to heaven, I knew this was right. I believe with all my heart, Dr. Harden, that at the Last Supper, you know, he had given Judas the sop. I believe he took the napkin up, wiped his fingers and his face and said, let not your hearts be troubled. You believe in God, believe also in me. In my Father's house are many mansions. If it were not so, I would have told you. I go to prepare a place for you. And if I go and prepare a place for you, I will come again and receive you unto myself, that where I am, there you may be also. And folded that napkin and put it down in that upper room. Those disciples passing by know the tradition. Are we coming back here? No, we're not coming back here, but he's coming back here. He's not finished yet. He's coming back. He's not finished saving sinners. You know, we don't see a lot of people get saved anymore. Soul winning seems to be a past art. But that's our business. That's why you built this organization here. That's why you have this school. We're to bring people to Christ. We need to be busy about the Father's business. Not too long ago, I had a young man call me from Ohio. I preach for him up there every other year or so. And he asked me if I'd come up there. He had a youth pastor and had some difficulty in his church. Don't ever cause any trouble in a church. But he said, you need to come up here and preach for me. The people trust you, and my church is about to split. It was right after Christmas, just before New Year's. And I said, son, I can't come up there this week. It cost you an arm and leg getting me up there anyway, and I can't do you any good just coming Sunday. He said, well, I really need for you to come up here, Dr. Bob. I said, well, I can't do it. I want to, but I can't do it. And he started crying, grown man. That's not fair. I said, I can't, I'll be coming back on New Year's Eve. And he said, I really need you to come. I said, well, if you shut up crying, I'll come. Now I'm going to confess something to you folks. I want you to get this, because this is confession time. Preachers have guilt too. We make errors. We're mostly close to perfect, but we make errors. I complained and griped to my wife every hour before I went up there. I said, no, I'm going to do no good. My wife is such a wonderful person. All they say to you, wives are good at this. God bless you. That's not helpful. I said, I can't do him any good going up there just one day. I don't want to be coming back on New Year's Eve. And I hate getting on the airplane anyway. It's terrible to fly. You have to strip down to nothing. I've learned it. They never warned me. I take belt, shoes, everything. I start for the trousers. And they said, no, come on, that's okay. And I said, I cannot, there's no reason for me to go up. I'll probably split his church. I can't help it. So she took me to the airport. I complained all the way at the airport. All she said, God bless you. God bless you. I got out of the car. I said, I always go in, make sure the planes come on time. She said, God bless you. I said, well, okay. I got on just very quickly. Not any problem. Wasn't anybody in the airport hardly. I wasn't talking to anybody. I didn't want to see anybody. I didn't want to be where I was. I got on an airplane. There's an old man sitting. I was 17E. I never will forget it. An old man was sitting there. And when I call a guy an old man, he's an old man. This was an old guy. And he tried to help me with my coat. Two old people trying to help each other wasn't helping a whole lot. I said, no, I'll just get in. I didn't want to talk to him. Didn't want to talk to anybody. I was mad. And I got over to my seat over here. And if you've ever had a premonition about something, it's a strange phenomenon. It's a strange thing. There was a beautiful Oriental girl got on that airplane. Now, the airplane wasn't full. I knew where she was coming. I do not know why, but I knew she's coming right here. Going to sit in this middle seat. And she did. She asked the old man, and he was trying to help her. And she got in between us, and I turned my face to the window. Now, I'm ashamed of that, but I did. You know what she said to me? What do you do? I wanted to say I was a truck driver, but I knew better than to say anything. I said, I'm a preacher. The old man said, did he say he is a preacher? I said, I sure did, sir. He said, I am too. I said, wonderful. And I said to her, are you a Christian? She said, no, sir, I'm not. I said, you're going to be before we get to Dayton. About 15 minutes later up in the air, I went through the plan of salvation with Karen. The old man said, can I get in on this? I said, you sure can. And he listened while I went through the plan of salvation with Karen, and Karen bowed her head and asked Jesus to come into her heart. When I got up to the dating. We all got off. We was walking down. I was in the middle. That man had me by the arm, and a girl had me by the other arm. And this preacher was waiting on me with his wife, and he looked at me. Boy, he said, "Old Doc's wife, Betty must have died. He got him a young one." But I introduced her to them and said, "You know what? Tell them what happened to you." She said, "Up in the airplane, I put my trust in Christ." I told you that to tell you I called Betty when I got there. And I said, "Don, I need to tell you something. I said, I need to apologize to you. I know why I was supposed to come up here. There's a little girl that needed Jesus. And the napkin's still folded. He's not finished saving sinners. He's still in the soul winning business. Then he's not finished sanctifying saints." Now, sanctification does not mean sinless perfection, never did. It means to be set apart as holy unto God. And he's still taking young people. I looked at your annual. It's an annual, I guess. I looked at it and I said, "Well, I wonder what God can do with all those little faces." Some of the most beautiful faces I've ever seen right here in this auditorium. God's got something special for you. Just let him sanctify you. Set you apart as holy unto him. The napkin's still folded. He's not finished. He is coming back. You know the reason we don't have the power of God anymore? We don't want it. We're afraid of it. But I want it. I want it every time I talk to somebody, they want to know more about Jesus. See, I used to resign every Monday. It's hard to give a church up. When I retired, you know, it took me a year. I'd resign on Sunday. I said, "I'm tired of this anyway. I'm going to resign." I'd resign. I'd re-up on Monday. Sometimes I just throw in the towel altogether. I said, I'm not going to do this anymore. Have you ever thrown in the towel? When I throw it in, he takes it and says, "Fret not thyself because of evildoers, neither be thou envious of the workers of iniquity, for they shall soon be cut down as the green grass and wither as the green herb. Trust in the Lord and do good, and so shalt thou dwell in the land, and verily thou shalt be fed. Delight thyself also in the Lord, and he shall give thee the desires of thine heart." It's still folded. He's not finished saving sinners. He's not finished sanctifying saints. He's not finished sending out servants. The fields are wide unto harvest, but the laborers are few. We need some young people who go to the mission field. See, he ain't finished yet. It's still folded. He's coming back. And we need to have some jewels to lay at his feet. Mission field. Why don't we see that much anymore? People are coming home from the missions field instead of going. But he's not finished yet. We need some laborers to work in the field. Why? Look in here. Isn't it good to look in there and see him? I see my Lord in the Bible whenever I chance to look. Well, he's the theme of the Bible, the center and heart of the book. He's the rose of Sharon, the lily fair. Whenever I open the Bible, the Lord of the Bible is there. He in the book beginning gave the earth its form. He's the ark of safety that bears the brunt of the storm. The burning bush in the desert and the budding of Aaron's rod. Whenever I open the Bible, I see the Son of God. He's the ram upon Mount Moriah, that ladder from earth to sky, the scarlet cord in the window, the serpent lifted high, the smitten rock in the desert, and the shepherd with staff and crook. Whenever I open the Bible, I see my Lord in the book. He's the seed of the woman, the Savior virgin born. He's the Son of David, whom men rejected with scorn. The Lord of eternal glory, whom John the Apostle saw. The light of that celestial city. That lamb without spot or flaw. The bridegroom coming at midnight. For whom his people look. Yes, whenever I open the Bible, I see my Lord in the book. It's still folded. He's not finished yet. He's coming back. He's not finished with sympathy. He loves us with an undying love. Regardless of the circumstances of life, He's always there. And He's always for us. All this simply because of one thing. God became man and dwelt among us. And we beheld His glory. But how can that be? God became a man? Was He God? Well, yes, He never stopped being God. Well, how could He be God and man? If He is not a man, who was that babe in Bethlehem's manger? If He is not God, why did a choir of angels come down and sing at His birth? If He is not a man, who called Himself the Son of Man? If He is not God, who said, I and my Father are one? If He is not a man, who was that that stooped in that upper room, washed those old disciples' dirty feet? If He is not God, who washed them from His sin, their sins in His own blood? If He is not a man, who was that that wept at Lazarus' tomb? If He is not God, who came, called Lazarus forth from that tomb? If He is not a man who cried out from the cross, I thirst. If He is not God who gave the woman at the well living water. If He is not a man, who was that that hungered on the mountainside? If He is not God who fed a hungry multitude of people on the same mountainside with a little boy's lunch. I ask you one last question. If He is not a man, who was that that they buried in Joseph's tomb? Is not God who came out of that tomb 3 days later. He was God. He was man. And the napkin still folded. He's not finished yet. But one day, we're going to another supper. It's called the marriage supper of the Lamb. And I believe He'll stand from that supper, take His napkin, wipe His face. Don't need it anymore. He's back, and we're with Him forever. Wherefore, comfort one another with the folded napkin. He is not finished yet. Thank you.
1: 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This is Rejoice Pulpit.
3: For those ladies that came out there on that Sabbath day, they had no idea what would occur by the end of that day and by the end of the days and weeks ahead, what would change their life. We don't know how long they had been meeting on the Sabbath out by the river, apparently some time. And every Sabbath, every Shabbat, these ladies would come down by a riverside just outside of a little community, a little town, and they would meet for prayer. But on this special Shabbat, it was a little different. For a small entourage of men arrived. According to the scriptures in Acts chapter 16, this river was outside of the city, and these men sat down, maybe to listen to these ladies pray. It's very possible that these ladies prayed for the coming of the Yeshua HaMashiach. About that time, maybe Paul realized, that's my cue. Nudge Timothy a little bit, nudge Luke, now it's time to say something. And there, in that first village after the Macedonian call, Paul began to speak to a group of ladies down by a river in a town called Philippi. At that point, neither Paul nor those ladies would realize the bond that was about to begin, the things that they were about to learn. and the person Jesus Christ they were about to find. In the days that follow, Paul walked through the city of Philippi preaching the gospel in the marketplace. A woman possessed with evil spirits followed them around everywhere they went. It was quite a stir as the power of God was upon Paul's preaching. People were starting to trust the Lord as their Savior. And Paul had had it with these evil spirits that had possessed this woman and cleansed her of it. However, she had been great gain to many people in that city, that some way, somehow, through her demon possession, others would be able to market it and be able to make money off this woman. Now that was gone, for she was right in her mind. Jesus Christ had saved her. Many businessmen in the community began to get upset. Idols weren't being sold. Things were starting to happen. Business was not as good as before. They wanted Paul, Silas, arrested. Well, the story continues. And that night in a jail, after being beaten and basically left for dead almost, chained to the walls, their legs and their arms, they begin to sing. And at midnight in the inner jail, an earthquake occurs where all the doors are opened, at which the jailer comes in and asks, "What must I do to be saved?" And Paul gives those great words in Acts 16:31, "Believe on the Lord Jesus Christ, and thou shalt be saved and thy house." I don't know all of the other saints that trusted Christ in the days that would follow. But that little network, that little group, that little body of believers formed what we know, what we read about the church of Philippi. Years had gone by, things that had happened, but that bond and that attachment between Paul and that little church had stayed. And so while Paul was in the prison at Rome, he had received a financial gift from the church at Philippi. Maybe some notes, some letters from them of their concern. "We heard you're in prison, Paul. We're praying that you get out of prison. We know it must be difficult." Paul probably thought, "Hey, your church started a lot. Some of your members started because of I was in prison." Maybe they'd forgotten. And under this incredible, miraculous event that we call inspiration, God breathed. Paul became a pen, an instrument. And in this miraculous event called inspiration, God breathed, God gave Paul the very words, not the thoughts, not the concepts, but the very words to write to the church of Philippi. You know why he gave him those very words? Because, friend, the book wasn't just for a little community called Philippi. The book was for Jim Shetler 2,000 years later, and the book's for you as well. And God inspired those words. And we have now today what we consider 104 verses that we call the book of Philippians. I really come to love this book. You know, it's not like I have to say goodbye to it. It'll be in my Bible tomorrow too, you know. But I just kind of like, "Lord, when will I ever come through it again?" And you know, when you study for something to preach on it, you pour your heart into it. When I study the Bible to preach, I don't just think of campus church members and college students. I think of Jim Shetler. And when I study the Bible for you, I study the Bible for me too. Because it's a book that I believe God wants me. I don't look at it as my textbook. I don't look at it as a professional book that I must go to get something to feed you all. It means something to me. And the book of Philippians is just a special book. Over my life, if you were to examine my life and see the problems and difficulties of my life, there's basically been three major categories that I've struggled with in my life. Number one, circumstances. I struggle with circumstances. If things don't go my way, I have a problem. The Lord's worked on me over the years because a lot of things haven't gone my way. And I struggle and I

in Philippi, and yet this body of believers started. I mean, he's thrown in jail, and this happens, and that happens, and all of these difficulties. And Paul, through the bad circumstances, is able to have this incredible filter for me to live as Christ and to die as gain. So years later, when he writes under the inspiration of the Holy Spirit, the book of Philippians, he says those very words. He says, hey, church at Philippi, it's okay that I'm in prison. It's all right. The gospel's getting into Caesar's palace. By the way, you look at the last verse of the book of Philippians in chapter 4, you'll see that even to salute these people and these people and the saints from Caesar's palace greet you. Those are all the Roman soldiers that he led to Christ in prison that went back and told others. Paul's saying, you know, circumstances may not always work right, but for me to live as Christ and to die as gain, I'm going to take the circumstances and I'm going to use those for the glory of God. It didn't happen the way I wanted it to happen. Oh, that's not what I thought would happen. Well, this isn't what I really like. I'm not really excited about being where I'm at right now and this happening in my life right now, but it's okay because for me to live as Christ and to die as gain. The book of Philippians helps me a lot with circumstances because Paul was able to have this objective view of life that everything came through for me to live as Christ and to die as gain. Hey, I'm here for Christ. I'm not here for Paul's agenda. Circumstances didn't work out. This hasn't worked out the way I thought it was going to. Boy, my family is not where I thought it would be at this point. But Paul has an answer for that. And if you're anything like me, I think you struggle sometimes with circumstances not going the way you want them to go. Well, Paul, in the book of Philippians, the Holy Spirit has an answer for us. For me to live is Christ. You see, that was the purpose of his life. The purpose of his life was not that things went smoothly. The purpose of his life was not that things would go well. The purpose of his life was to live for Christ. Therefore, everything that came into his life was going to be lived for Christ. It's a good book. It really helped me in that. I hope it helped you that way too. Well, the other area that I really struggle with in my life is people. I love people. I couldn't live without people. I need to minister to people. But boy, people can really get you low too, can't they? People can really upset your day. People can just really get you discouraged sometime, and people can really rob your joy if you're not careful. And boy, conflict. Oh, I don't like conflict. I want to be a peacemaker. Blessed are the peacemakers, for they shall be called the children of God. Why do we have to argue? Why do we have to have conflict? People bring conflict and strife. Boy, people are tough to get along with and tough to live with. But you know, the book of Philippians has an answer for that. Let this mind be in you, which was also in Christ Jesus. Don't look at it from your perspective. Don't try to look at it from their perspective. Look at it from Christ's perspective. What would Christ do in that situation? Let this mind be in you, which was also in Christ Jesus, who thought it not robbery to be equal with God, but made himself of no reputation and took upon him the form of a servant. And he humbled himself, which I think is the key to interpersonal relationships, humility. Let this mind, the way that Jesus dealt with people, the way that Jesus handled people, let this mind be in you, which was also in Christ Jesus. Not only do I get the purpose for life in the book of Philippians, I get the right perspective of life in the book of Philippians. That Philippians 2:5 just shows me everything. That Philippians 2:5 shows me how to deal with people. And when you come across a waitress, you come across a mechanic, you come across a family member, you come across a coworker, that there's conflict. Hey, I got a great perspective for you. Let this mind be in you, which was also in Christ Jesus. Esteem them better than yourselves. Look not onto your own things, but onto others. Is there a greater example
than Jesus Christ in the way that he dealt with people.

0: So have the mind of Christ, and people won't get you so upset. Jesus came and totally gave up all his rights. He wasn't angry because this person said this and this person mistreated him and this person did this to him and this person said this about him and this person slandered. What did he do? On the cross being nailed by the Roman soldiers, he said, "Father, forgive them, for they know not what they do. Let this mind be in you, which was also in Christ Jesus, and people, you will not struggle with them nearly as much." It is amazing what the perspective of the mind of Christ will do in interpersonal relationships. Friend, I want to tell you this too. I don't mind you reading books, and there's a lot of good books out there. But you know, we get so much psychology and codependent people and this and that. You know how you get along with people? Let this mind be in you, which was also in Christ Jesus. You think and you act the way that Jesus Christ thought and act, and friend, you'd be amazed how your people problems will leave. And it's not that you were a victim. I was molested when I was little. I went through this when I was abused. This has happened in my life. Let this mind be in you, which was in Christ Jesus, and your relationships with people will really change. The book of Philippians is a good book. It helps me with one of the biggest areas of my problems, circumstances, and it tells me for me to live as Christ. It gives me purpose. Philippians is a good book for me because I deal with people constantly, and sometimes I have problems with people, and sometimes I don't forgive like I should, and I don't handle people, and I'm rough and I'm gruff. And Philippians gets me back to where I ought to be. Hey, Jim, let this mind be in you, which was also in Christ Jesus. It gives me the right perspective. Well, another area that I really struggle with in my life are things. You know, I don't want to say that I'm so materialistic. You know, by the way, you can have things that are not materialistic. In other words, like positions. And you can have other things, your reputation. You know, you can have other things than just cars and houses and paychecks. And I have really learned that things sometimes really rob my joy. That things happen in my life, and those things I want or those things I don't want. And sometimes I look back over the achievements, ooh, big word, achievements, the accolades that I have acquired. And I think, hey, wait a second, do you realize who you're handling here, who you're dealing with here? And the things of position. The things of possessions have caused me great, great consternation. Oh, I just need to go to the book of Philippians and get to chapter 3 when he says that I may know him and the power of his resurrection and the fellowship of his sufferings be made conformable unto his death. And as an accountant, I have added it all up and I have considered it dung compared to what I have in Jesus Christ. And the excellency of the knowledge of Jesus Christ is better than a $500,000 home. To know Christ is better than to drive around in a Mercedes. To know Christ is better than to have this position, to be over this amount of people, to have these things. And in Philippians chapter 3, everything that I thought was important comes to a screeching halt, and it is like dung compared to the excellency of the knowledge of Jesus Christ. And friend, I'll tell you something. We live in a materialistic world. Tell me things aren't important to you. Come on now. Your clothing, your wardrobe, your home. The excellency of the knowledge of Jesus Christ is better than air conditioning. The excellency of the knowledge of Jesus Christ is better than a new dress. And Philippians 3 teaches me that. Philippians 3, we see the passion of Paul, that I may know him, and I press toward the mark for the prize of the high calling of God in Christ Jesus. And you see his passion. You see his desire. You see his fervor. You see what he's really excited about in life, what he's really striving for in life, is to know Jesus Christ. And sometimes, you know, I'm a pretty passionate person. I can get passionate about sports, and when I'm playing sports, man, that's the biggest thing. And Philippians 3 helps me. Jim, that I may know him and the power of his resurrection and the fellowship of his sufferings. Oh, that's right. Let's get things in perspective here. You just lost. Boy, sports, I can have a great passion for. And Philippians 3 helps me. Wait. What's your passion, Jim? Is it Christ or is it that game? You know, I can have a great passion to achieve things in the church. Oh, we got to get this done. We got to get this program done. Boy, this program will be the greatest thing. You know, we can have a passion for activities. We can have a passion for being busy. Philippians 3 helps me that I may know him and the power of his resurrection and the fellowship of his sufferings. I like this book. This is a good book. It gives me my purpose in life. It gives me my perspective in life. It shows me what my passion in life ought to be. And then I come to chapter 4. And when I get to chapter 4, I think, okay, Lord, I know what my purpose is. I know what my passion is. I know what my perspective's to be. But boy, it's hard. And then he says, I can do all things through Christ, which strengtheneth me. And then I see my power. I see the source. I see that it's Jesus Christ, that he can be everything I need him to be. Over the years, I've read a lot of books, commentaries about the book of Philippians. I've heard a lot of messages about the book of Philippians, and I probably will in the days ahead, and you probably will too. But I want to say something in closing that I pray, and I want to tell you a story, that I pray that you'll never forget. And if you get anything out of all these weeks out of the book of Philippians, you get what I'm about to say. I pray that you will. The book of Philippians is not really about joy. Though every commentary and every preacher will tell you the book of joy is Philippians. Joy will be a result of the theme of the book. But joy is not the theme of the book. The theme of the book is Jesus Christ and your relationship with him. For me to live is Christ, and to die is gain. Let this mind be in you, which was also in Christ Jesus, that I may know him and the power of his resurrection. I can do all things through Christ, which strengtheneth me. Now, I know you could say, well, couldn't you just go ahead and quote a bunch of verses on joy in the book? Yeah, there are. But if you read it over and over and over again, and friend, I have read Philippians dozens of times in the last weeks and months. I've memorized verses. The theme is not joy, it's Jesus Christ. Now you say, okay, that's a good point. I'm with you with that. How does that help me in my life? Well, let me explain. In the Old Testament, all of the tribes of Israel were given a portion of land that they were to develop and they were to take and they were to occupy, except for one tribe. And that was the tribe of Levi. Levi was not given an inheritance of land, but they were given an inheritance. The tribe of Levi's inheritance was not a possession of a land, it was the possession of a person. In Joshua chapter 13, you will find that the possession that was given to the tribe of Levi was not geographic, it was God. God was their inheritance. So therefore, their joy, their blessing throughout their life was not the tilling so much of the land. It wasn't what they would get from the land and from their property. It was God was their reward. God was their portion. God was their inheritance. And I think the book of Philippians, what Paul is writing back to the church at Philippi, what he's trying to tell them is this: let Jesus Christ be your inheritance. No matter what happens, it's all right. It's okay that I'm in prison. I'm leading people to Christ. It's okay. You're going to have struggles with people. Have the mind of Christ. Christ is your joy. That I may know him. Let Christ be your passion. And so often, we forget that as Christians. And the book of Philippians gets us back where we need to be Christ. And I think that's what I love about this book. Years ago, I went on a missions trip to Scotland. And I went with a man in our church. He's no longer in our church. He's moved away to Jacksonville. But Gary and I went on this missions trip together. When I travel internationally, I never travel by myself. My wife or Dr. Busey or someone from the church has gone with me on missions trips. And then this time it was a layman in our church that I asked if he would be willing to go with me, and he did. Lord gave us a great trip. We went and saw one of our missionaries in Scotland, stayed at their home and their family. One day, the missionary wanted to take us on some sightseeing trips to Edinburgh. And we were driving into Edinburgh, and you'd see all those, you know, those beautiful stone fences that you read about, or you're here in England and in Scotland. It's just beautiful. And all these stone fences everywhere. And as we were driving by, there was a shepherd out in the field teaching border collies how to be the right kind of sheepdogs. Well, that summer, this was in January that was the trip. The previous summer, I had read a book by a guy named Philip Keller named Lessons from a Sheepdog. And the book has to do with being a pastor. And it talked about the comparison of being a pastor to being a sheepdog. Because really, that's all we are as pastors. The shepherd of the flock is Jesus Christ. And all pastors are sheepdogs. We're the under-shepherd, it's called sometimes. And sometimes you wonder when you're reading an analogy. I mean, he gave one analogy after another. You wonder, it's kind of like, can that really be true about all these the sheepdogs and everything? But I said, it's still good stuff, but I really wonder if it's true. So we're driving into Edinburgh. And there's the shepherd out there training these sheepdogs. And I said, oh, I've got to ask him if it's true. So I asked the missionary, I said, hey, listen, could you stop for just a minute? And he pulled off to the side. I said, hey, can I go out and talk to that shepherd for just a minute? Can you give me just about 5-10 minutes to go talk to that shepherd? I want to ask him some questions about a book that I read. And I told him about the book. He had read the book too. He knew about the book. He said, oh, yeah. Go ahead and ask him. So I ran over to the shepherd and I yelled, you know, Mr. Shepherd. Well, the shepherd turned around and found out it was a lady. And she turned around and I saw her and I went like, oops, you know, kind of already on the wrong foot there, you know. And I said, ma'am, can I talk to you for a minute? And I said, I'm from America, as if I had to tell her that, you know. And she had that great Scottish brogue, you know. And she starts talking to me and I told her, I said, I'm a pastor from America. And I read a book this past summer that a pastor is like a border collie. A pastor is like a sheepdog. Can I ask you some questions? He wrote some things. I wanted to make sure that they were right. And she said she'd love to. So there we had this conversation, me standing alongside the road, and she was down there. She had come close to me by that point. And we talked, and I told her one thing after another that the book said, and she agreed. She said, oh, that's true. She even colored in a few other little things about that. And it was really good. It was just a great conversation. And I said, ma'am, thank you so much. I said, thank you very, very much, ma'am. And I started walking away to leave. And she called me back. She said, Pastor, Reverend, I think she called me. She said, Reverend, come back. And I said, yes, ma'am. She said, you didn't ask me the most important question. And I said, well, what's that, ma'am? She said, what is the reward for the sheepdog? I said, what do you mean? She said, you never asked me what reward they get. And I said, well, I guess I didn't, ma'am. What's the reward that they get? She said, the reward of the border collie is to come in at night with the shepherd. The sheep stay out in the fold, but the dogs come in with me. Their reward is me. And I said, hey, thanks a lot, ma'am. That's great. And I went back to the car and I told, you know, I told Gary and the missionary and the kids everything that I, and we started to continue driving into Edinburgh. And as we were driving into Edinburgh, I looked out over the pastures and I thought to myself, Jim, when in the ministry have you been most disappointed? Well, it's when people did things to me that they shouldn't have done, or people didn't get things right, or things didn't go my way, the circumstances weren't right, or I didn't get what I wanted to get. And we're driving into Edinburgh, and I kind of tear up. And I start thinking to myself, you know what, Jim? Your problem is you've looked too much at the sheep instead of the shepherd. The sheep have become more important to you than the shepherd is. And you know what the book of Philippians does to me? The book of Philippians gets my eyes back on the shepherd. For me to live is Christ. Let this mind be in you, which was also in Christ Jesus, that I may know him and the power of his resurrection. I can do all things through Christ, which strengtheneth me. And I get into the book of Philippians, and it shows me, Jim, it's not about the sheep. It's about the shepherd. Turn to Philippians as we close. Philippians chapter 1 and verse number 1. Notice what it says. Paul and Timotheus, the sheepdogs of Jesus Christ, the servants of Jesus Christ, to all the sheep in Christ Jesus which are in Philippi, all the saints. The very first verse of the book of Philippians puts it all into perspective. Paul and Timotheus, sheepdogs of the Lord Jesus Christ, to the sheep that are at the church at Philippi. Wherever God leads you in life, whatever people come into your life, whatever circumstances come into your life, whatever things come or don't come into your life, remember this. You're a servant of the great shepherd. Isn't what Paul is saying in Philippians chapter 4, I've learned in no matter state I'm in, therewith to be content, isn't he saying the same thing that the psalmist says? The Lord is my shepherd, I shall not want. Isn't it the same thing that Psalm 23 is trying to say, is what Philippians 4 is trying to say? You know, I've learned no matter what state I'm in, I'm therewith to be content, self-sufficient in Jesus Christ alone. The Lord is my shepherd, I shall not want. You know, the border collie gets to go in the house at night, lay down next to the rocking chair with the shepherd, and the shepherd takes that hand and puts that hand on that sheepdog and pets that sheepdog, feeds that sheepdog, and the reward of the sheepdog is to be with the shepherd. And Christian, the reward of the Christian life is that I may know him and the power of his resurrection. I hope that the book of Philippians has been as an encouragement to you as it has been to me. And when you come through life of circumstances and people and things that didn't happen the way you wanted them to, go back to the 104 verses of the book we call Philippians and just read through it one more time. And friend, don't look for the joy. Look for Jesus. And when you see Jesus, you'll have that joy.
1: And now, a message from the Campus Church Archives.
2: Tonight, the question is simply this: how do we see God? How do we see God? Now, I don't know how many of you are contact wearers or have to wear eyeglasses. I started when I was in the third grade doing that. And I'll tell you, I'm thankful for contacts. I do not like glasses. I'll wear these things all day long. I will avoid my glasses as much as possible. And so if you ever see me in glasses, you know there's something very wrong with my eyes. So, but I was thinking about the eye exam. And eye exams, you know, I don't know how many of you have done that eye exam. Let's see your hands out there. Okay, good. I'm in a good company tonight. I don't know if you like them. I really don't. Matter of fact, I get really nervous. My watch starts alerting me, high heart rate, stuff like that. I just get worked up over those things because I don't want to wear glasses. I don't have to be forced out of contacts into glasses. So I'll do these little things. I will memorize the chart as I get in there. I will look at it. I know that's not right. I know that's not good. That's not helpful. But I'll do it anyways. I will look at those letters, and even though they're a bit blurry, I mean, I'm squinting. I'm doing everything I can to get an advantage that I might be able to determine what that letter is. And I thought to myself, you know, when they get to that point of going, you know, one or two, you know, they go, is this better one or better two? You know, I'm like, I don't, whichever's the right answer that keeps me away from glasses, that's the one I want. Well, I want us to do a little bit of a spiritual eye exam tonight. How do we see God? How do we see God? If you will, take your Bibles tonight. We're going to kind of dive right in, and I want to jump right in, but go ahead and open them up to Job chapter 32. We're going to be building through. We're going to highlight some chapters, and then we're going to get right into our main text for tonight, which is in Job 37, but we're going to start in Job 32. Job 32. And tonight what I'm going to do is ask you to search out your own heart and ask that question, how do I see God? So you should be in Job 32, Job 32, and we're just going to walk through. I'm going to highlight some verses, and we're going to begin first by introducing our main character tonight, and that's Elihu. Elihu. Now, Elihu was the youngest of Job's friends that came. Remember the other three friends, they tried to compel Job that the reason he was suffering was because of some sin in his life. And that was why he was going through all he was doing. Job, of course, rejected that and presented a defense. And that conversation between those three friends and Job went back and forth for those 31 chapters. Then we get to chapter 32. And then we see this, follow with me in verse number one. It says, so these three men ceased to answer Job because he was righteous in his own eyes. Then was kindled the wrath of Elihu, the son of Barachel, the Buzite of the kindred of Ram. Against Job was his wrath kindled because he justified himself rather than God. And also against his three friends was his wrath kindled because they had found no answer and yet had condemned Job. Now Elihu had waited till Job had spoken because they were elder than he. When Elihu saw that there was no answer in the mouth of these three men, then his wrath was kindled. And Elihu, the son of Barachel, the Buzite, answered and said, I am young and ye are very old. What a start. I like this guy already, okay? I mean, he's just coming out and calling it as it is. He says, wherefore, I was afraid and durst not show you my opinion. And I said, days should speak, and multitude of years should teach wisdom. But there is a spirit in man, and the inspiration of the Almighty God giveth them understanding. And then he said, great men are not always wise, neither do the aged understand judgment. This is the start of Elihu's discourse. He is going to be walking us through, and we'll catch some of these highlights, but he's going to be walking us through and helping us to have a correct view of God. He's going to, much like the music we've had tonight that has lifted us up, Elihu, through his conversation, he is going to lift up our eyes onto our great God. In chapter 33, Elihu turns to Job. He finishes with the rebuke of those three friends that Job called miserable comforters. And then he comes to Job, and he begins to give a rebuke to him. Verse 1 of chapter 33, wherefore, Job, I pray thee, hear my speeches and hearken to all my words. Drop down with me to verse 8. Surely thou hast spoken in my hearing, and I have heard the voice of thy words, saying, I am clean without transgression. I am innocent. Neither is there iniquity in me. Behold, he findeth occasions against me. He counteth me for his enemy. This is Job speaking about God. He putteth my feet in the stocks. He marketh all my paths. Behold, in this, thou, Job, are not just. I will answer thee that God is greater than man. Do you believe that God is greater than you? As we go through, Elihu is going to continue to press on that thought and continue to drive home to those three friends of Job, those aged men who don't have that wisdom that Elihu was looking for, and to Job himself, and bring them up and understand that God is greater than all of us. In chapter 34, Elihu is exploring and he exalts God's justice his righteousness. And this is kind of how he concludes it. If you look with me at verse 12 of chapter 34, he says this, "Yea, surely God will not do wickedly, neither will the Almighty pervert judgment." He's saying God's going to do the right thing. What God does is right. It's just. In chapter 35, Elihu's coming back to Job, and this time he's kind of challenging some of the thinking that Job has had and displayed in his conversations. Elihu, he says in verse 1, "Elihu spake moreover and said, Thinkest thou this to be right, that thou saidest, My righteousness is more than God's? For thou saidest, What advantage will it be unto thee, and what profit shall I have if I be cleansed from sin?" What Job was essentially saying is, what is the use of being good if God doesn't care? What is the use of being good if God doesn't care? And Elihu's coming and he's correcting him on that. And much like the Apostle Paul does for you and for me, the Apostle Paul said in 2 Corinthians chapter 4, he said, for which cause we faint not, but though our outward man perish, yet the inward man is renewed day by day. And he says this about the suffering, the hardships of our life. He says, for our light affliction, speaking to the suffering and losses and heartaches that we go through, he says, which is but for a moment, worketh for us a far more exceeding and eternal weight of glory. Elihu continues this discourse, and he begins in chapter 36, he begins praising the righteousness of God. Look with me there, verse number 1. Elihu proceeded and said, "Suffer me a little while. I will show thee that I have yet to speak on God's behalf." I feel like Elihu is this young man that's just getting wound up. He's getting ready to go. And he says, "I will fetch my knowledge from afar and will ascribe righteousness to my Maker." He is going to lift God up. He is going to ascribe to him that which is rightfully his. Look at verse 26. And he said, "Behold, God is great, and we know him not. Neither can the number of his years be searched out." Elihu, in this continued discourse, is again running with that theme of God is great. He's greater than us. We can't even search him out. Neither can we number his years. We can't even figure that out. And in chapter 37, this is where Elihu begins to proclaim God's majesty. And here in this chapter is where we'll find our text. But before we get there, look with me at chapter 37 and verse 2 and 3. He said, "Hear attentively the noise of his voice and the sound that goeth out of his mouth. He directeth it under the whole heaven, his lightning unto the ends of the earth. And after it a voice roareth, he thundereth with the voice of his excellency, and he will not stay them which his voice is heard." Look at verse 5. "God thundereth marvelously with his voice. Great things doeth he, which we cannot comprehend." What is our response to God doing great things beyond our understanding? What is it? How do we see him? And Elihu says this should be our response. Look at verse 14. He says, "Hearken unto this, O Job. Stand still and consider the wondrous works of God." He is continuing to build. Verse 19. And then he comes back and challenges Job in verse 19. Look with me here. He says, "Teach us what we will say unto him. For we cannot order our speech by reason of darkness." He's saying, Job, you go ahead. You tell us. What are we supposed to say to God? I mean, here is somebody that's great, greater than all of us. We can't search out his years. He knows so much more. He is great. His voice thunders. And you're going to go and you're going to make a case. What's that going to be? What's that going to look like? Now we get to our main text, and I want to set this up a little bit. I know we're hearing the rumbling of the thunder outside. We hear the rain. And I really think that in this moment here, as Elihu is getting close to the end of his conversation, that storm is beginning to brew, the one that would bring that whirlwind and God with it to have a conversation with Job. And so if you look with me at verse 21 tonight, verse 21, we'll see the title of our message, we'll see the focus of our text tonight. Verse 21, "And now men, see not the bright light which is in the clouds, but the wind passeth and cleanseth them. Fair weather cometh out of the north, with God is terrible majesty." And then he begins to give out some just short thoughts about God. He says, "Touching the Almighty, we cannot find him out. He is excellent in power and in judgment and in plenty of justice. He will not afflict. Men do therefore fear him. He respecteth not any that are wise of heart." Remember that opening question? How do you see God? Elihu brought both Job's friends and Job himself and ascribed to God exactly what is his. He lifted him up. He called him great. And in verse 24, I see three things here for us to consider. First of all, Elihu says God is the all-powerful one. Elihu points out, says God is the all-powerful one. When it says touching the Almighty, he is saying El Shaddai. He's saying he is the powerful one. And names in the Bible are often used to describe a person, a place, some object, and really they're trying to capture that essential character of that person or thing. But you know, I was thinking there are not enough names for us to give God to describe all that he is. And even in all the ways that we try to describe him. We call him Almighty. We call him El Shaddai. We call him Jehovah. We have all these names, but they still do not capture everything about who God is. And Elihu here is reminding us that he is the all-powerful one. Shaddai was one of those names that many of the patriarchs would use. In Genesis chapter 17 and verse 1, we find that Abraham used that, or God used that to Abraham, said, "I am the Almighty God." What he was telling Abraham at that time, when Abraham was about ready to hear the news that he's going to have a baby boy, he was telling him, "I am the all-powerful one. God is infinitely sufficient in all ways. He is the all-powerful one." In Jeremiah, he said, "Behold, I am the Lord, the God of all flesh. Is there anything too hard for me?" Oh, what trouble are you going through? What trial are you facing right now? What mountain are you climbing? What loss, what suffering have you experienced? There is nothing too hard for Shaddai, the all-powerful one. In 2 Corinthians, the Apostle Paul calls God the God of all comfort, who comforteth us in all our tribulation. Why? Because he will take those bad moments of our life and he'll bring something good from it. He'll use it so we might be able to help others and be able to be an encouragement to them because God comforted us. Peter says, "But the God of all grace, the God of all grace, who hath called us unto his eternal glory by Christ Jesus, after that you have suffered a while, make you perfect, establish, strengthen, settle you." This can only be done by the all-powerful one, by Almighty God. Elihu next, he says here in verse 24, says, "We cannot find him out." He says, "God is unsearchable." You know, it's foolish for us to think we have God all figured out. "I know, I got it." You know, we have our systematic theology, we have all that, right? We go through and we try to figure everything out. But we're finite creatures. We're finite creatures trying to understand an infinite being. An infinite God. And Solomon writes this. He says, "No man can can find out the work that God maketh from the beginning to the end. No man can't figure it out. He's unsearchable. Paul writes in Romans 11, "Oh, the depth of the riches, both of the wisdom and knowledge of God, have how unsearchable are his judgments and his ways past finding out." You know, God is unsearchable in his person, his perfections, his performance, and his procedures. In all those ways, he is unsearchable. This alone demands that our hearts should rest in him, the one who is sovereign of all, knows and sees all things. And this is where we try to take our steps into our own hands, and we try to navigate ourselves through whatever we're going through, and we see God as somebody that's against us, much like Job, who thought that the Almighty God was contending against him. The psalmist says, "Rest in the Lord and wait patiently for him. Fret not thyself because of him who prospereth in his way." Oh, we look and sometimes we get aggravated by the world seemingly gaining an advantage. Man, they're prospering. They're getting away with this and they're getting away with that. And yet, what does it say? Verse 9, "For evildoers shall be cut off. But those that wait upon the Lord, they shall inherit the earth." Well, you see, Elihu sees God as the all-powerful one. That God is unsearchable. And therefore, because of that, we should rest in him and trust him. And then Elihu wraps it up, and he kind of does this in a trifecta or a triplet here. He says, "He is excellent in power and in judgment, in plenty of justice." And he closes that with, "He will not afflict." Thirdly, I submit to you that Elihu was testifying that God is perfect. That God is perfect, touching the Almighty. We cannot find him out. His excellent power and in judgment, plenty of justice, he will not afflict. He is excellent in power. He has the strength to act. He's excellent in judgment, ruling justly. And there's plenty of justice. He is doing right, and he does it all the time. And all these phrases point to God's exaltedness above us, that he is greater than us. And with this triplet, he finishes with that phrase, "He will not afflict." And why is that? Because all that God does is right. All that God does is right. We could posit his view of God as somewhat like this, that Almighty God rules justly. Almighty God acts rightly. Therefore, God does not afflict. He does not act contrary to his holy perfections. So my question for us is, then how should we respond to such a one? How should we see him? Elihu's response to God's perfectness, "Men do therefore fear him," in verse 24. That is what he believes our response should be because of what he just declared in verse 24. Now imagine with me that storm is coming. The whirlwind is getting closer. And he looks at Job and says, "Men do therefore fear him." Now what does that look like for you and for me? I think Micah 6:8 is a great place for us to see. "He hath shown thee, O man, what is good. And what doth the Lord require thee but to do justly and to love mercy and to walk humbly with thy God?" That last part, to walk humbly with thy God. That is how you and I ought to live. If we had more time, we could explore going through Job 38. We could focus a little bit on God's questions to Job. And he's like, "Have you ever? Have you?" And I mean, you could just see Job there, like shaking his head. You know, he's like, no, you know, I've never done any of that, you know. And God is just repeating those questions over to him and challenging him. And then you come to this end where God gave Job the opportunity to make his case. It was like this pause, and it was like, "Okay, Job, if you're going to say something, here's your time, bud. Go ahead. Make your case before Almighty God. The one that's perfect, unsearchable, all-powerful. Yeah, go for it." And it's in that moment that Job says, you can look with me at Job 40. Then Job answered the Lord and said, behold, I am vile. What shall I answer thee? Behold, I am vile. What shall I answer thee? Here was his chance. Hey, why'd you take my kids? Why'd you take everything I had? Why'd you take my servants? Why'd you allow me to fall into all the suffering and sickness? Why? He didn't do that. The moment he was before God Almighty, we find that Job said this, behold, I am vile. What shall I answer thee? I will lay my hand upon my mouth. Once have I spoken, but I will not answer. Yea, twice, but I will proceed no further. A couple chapters later, Job answers the Lord again and said, I know that thou canst do everything, and that no thought can be withholden from thee. Who is he that hideth counsel without knowledge? Therefore have I uttered that I understood not things too wonderful for me, which I know not. Wherefore I abhor myself and repent in dust and ashes. Loss, suffering, hardships, they're all the results of living in a broken world. In about 1 minute, Job lost everything. Servant after servant came, I'm the only one that escaped, and here's the tragic news, Job. In about 1 minute's time, he lost everything. But when Job came before Almighty God, not one word about his losses and sufferings was said, and in that moment, Job simply humbled himself and said, behold, I am vile. Then Job rested and trusted God, who is sovereign over all things. Who God is never changes. Even in the immense losses and sufferings of this life, it only makes who God is much clearer for us. Four months ago, I experienced the unexpected loss of my dad. My loss, in my view of God, came into tension. It was one of the hardest times I've experienced. And much like Job through it, my sight too has improved. And I know that even in loss and suffering, the Lord is my rock and my fortress and my deliverer, my God, my strength in whom I will trust. I tell you today that no one knows the sorrows, the hardships, the heartaches we may face in our lives save God. So we rest and trust in Almighty God. To contend with Almighty God is to find nothing but hopelessness. For who else would we turn to? Or who else would we go to? But to see and trust God for who He is gives us lasting hope. Touching the Almighty, we cannot find Him out. He is excellent in power and in judgment and in plenty of justice. He will not afflict. Men do therefore fear Him.
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3: As the elderly pastor leaned over his writing desk, he dipped his pen in ink and began the words of a very personal letter by saying, "The elder unto the well-beloved Gaius, whom I love in the truth." The pastor was an old man. His name was John. The letter is recorded in our scriptures as 3 John. He was the pastor, tradition tells us, of the church at Ephesus, which was a thriving church with men and women who loved the Lord Jesus Christ, who had suffered some things for the sake of the Lord Jesus Christ, but a church which had a vibrant testimony. John, we think, was about 90 years of age. He was one of the original 12 disciples. He was one of the apostles, and he was serving the Lord as pastor of this church. He did not know it yet, But the next several years held considerable change for his life. He would be taken as a prisoner of the Romans and would be taken to the island of Patmos, and there he would be held in exile. And while there, he would pen the book of the Revelation of Jesus Christ as the Holy Spirit moved him along to do so. But on this occasion, he was moved by the Holy Spirit again, because the words which he penned were words given by inspiration of God. And so he began in this very personal short letter to address his special friend Gaius, whom I love in the truth. He hoped to see Gaius sometime soon. Perhaps he did, we don't know. Later in the letter, he made reference to when I come to you. And at the end of the letter, he noted that he expected to see Gaius soon. So he intended to travel to the city where Gaius lived. We don't know what city that was. This we do not believe is the Gaius who was a companion of the Apostle Paul. That was, maybe some 30 years earlier in a place much further away. We believe that this Gaius was a man who lived and stayed faithfully in his own city, which must have been located somewhere reasonably near Ephesus, there in the Roman province of Asia. Because a 90-year-old man likely would not have made reference to coming to see him if it was a great distance away. And so the Apostle Paul begins penning these words as the Holy Spirit moved him along. And as we read these words very carefully, we see something of what the Lord wants for his people in the church. And it is a very instructive letter. He says to Gaius in verse 2, "Behold, beloved, I wish above all things that thou mayest prosper and be in health, even as thy soul prospereth." I find it very interesting the direction which God the Holy Spirit moved the Apostle Paul to take in that little expression of best wishes to him. And he was a friend, and it was appropriate to wish him the best. But you will notice in that expression of best wishes that the baseline for that is his spiritual health. Gaius is a man who demonstrates good spiritual health. The last part of verse 2 says, "Even as thy soul prospereth." Gaius' soul was healthy. A soul becomes healthy only when a person places his faith and trust in the Lord Jesus Christ. The Bible teaches us very clearly that all of us have sinned and come short of the glory of God. When we are born into this world, we are born with that old sinful nature about ourselves which we inherited from Adam. If I may put it this way, we are born sick unto death into this world. Every little baby that's ever been born has been born that way. In Adam's own children, one of them became a murderer because of that sickness of sin. But the Lord Jesus Christ came. God so loved the world that he gave his only begotten Son, that whosoever believeth in him should not perish, but have everlasting life. And along the way, the Apostle Paul had come across the pathway of Gaius. And Gaius had heard the gospel, and he had trusted Jesus Christ as his Savior. And so the Apostle Paul refers to him later as one of his children in the faith. And so Gaius' soul was a healthy soul because it had been washed in the blood of Jesus and his sins were forgiven. And his soul was prospering spiritually. As you read down through this letter, you see that Gaius demonstrates in his life the quality characteristics of godliness. He is much like the Lord Jesus Christ. His soul, which has been born again, he is now healthy and he is prospering spiritually. And that's the baseline. We often use as our baseline the appearances of material prosperity. If a man has a good physique and he eats well and he lives in a home which looks expensive and he drives an expensive automobile and wears a fine suit of clothes, we often say he's doing well. Well, we don't know whether he's doing well or not, because we're looking at the material side of things. That is not the baseline. The baseline by which things should be compared in the eyes of God has to do with spiritual matters. And so the Apostle John, I will probably call him Paul so many times tonight, but it's the Apostle John. As the Apostle John addresses his dear friend and his son in the Lord Jesus Christ, a man whom he'd led to the Lord, he wishes him well. And he does so by wishing that he would prosper in the material things that God gives to him and that he would be in good physical health. Because without good physical health, he wouldn't be able to enjoy those things. But he expresses that wish, even as thy soul prospereth. As you go through life, don't fall into the trap of measuring things on the basis of physical things or of material things. Seek ye first the kingdom of God and his righteousness, and all these things will be added unto you. As God sees fit in the place he puts you, he will take care of you. But seek him and his kingdom. And so the Apostle John expresses his love for Gaius. And he says in verse 3, I rejoiced greatly when the brethren came and testified of the truth that is in thee, even as thou walkest in the truth. I have no greater joy than to hear that my children walk in truth. Gaius truly had trusted Jesus Christ as Savior. And that's easy to see, John discovered, when people were around Gaius, because those who had passed through and had seen Gaius and now were with the Apostle John, those people testified that Gaius truly is a believer. He is a man who's faithful to God. And they testify, secondly, and this is so important, that Gaius not only has the truth in him, the Lord Jesus Christ living in him, but that Gaius is walking in truth. Far too often is it not so in our lives that we who know Jesus Christ as Savior from time to time fail to walk in that truth. We possess and profess with our mouths, but so many times our daily walk does not match up with what we say. Gaius was born again. He was a true Christian. He believed in the Lord Jesus Christ. But it's possible to be a carnal Christian. That was not Gaius. Gaius' walk matched his talk. And when these friends who had seen Gaius came to the Apostle John, they told John what a blessing Gaius had been to them. He is a godly man, they must have said. And he not only says it with his mouth, but he lives it with his feet and his hands day to day. He is walking in truth. How is it with you? How does your life on Monday morning match up with your speech on Sunday morning? That's what the Lord Jesus Christ is trying to impress upon us through the pen of this Apostle John. And then John says in verse 4, and I think it's important to remind ourselves again of this simple but foundational truth, that these words which you read are much more than a personal letter of John. John's heart was moved by the Holy Spirit. These are the very words of God. This is the Word of God. And so when you read of John's emotion in verse 4, understand that that is emotion which is coming from the heart of God. And so God is saying in verse 4 through John, I have no greater joy than to hear that my children walk in truth.

notes tonight. But when you begin to get some evidences from people who say, you've helped me, you've been a blessing to my life, you led me to the Lord Jesus Christ many years ago, God has used you in my life, what you said on that occasion really spoke to my heart, and God used it to help me in a problem I had at that time. Those things become precious jewels in the life. Those are the things which give testimony to the fact that one has been sending some treasures ahead to heaven. I'm speaking to a great congregation of college students along with all of our campus church family tonight. College students, let me say to you, when the years go by, if the Lord tarries, and you begin to get older, there's going to be something missing from your life unless your life has been invested in serving the Lord Jesus Christ and loving others for Him. And the Apostle John said, as a 90-year-old man or thereabouts, we think, he said, I have no greater joy than to hear that my children walk in truth. So Gaius was a blessing to him, but that's the heart of God also. Do you realize it's difficult to comprehend because God is so great and we are so small, but do you realize that tonight Almighty God looks over the banisters of heaven at you? And if He sees in you a life that loves Him, a life that's being spent serving Him, trying to do right before Him, that brings great joy to the heart of God. The idea that God gets joy from you, isn't that something? Think about that for a moment. But what you do can stir the heart of God and fill God's heart with great joy. That ought to make you love Him and want to serve Him. And so as God moves the Apostle John to pen these words, with this glimpse into this church in a city somewhere reasonably near Ephesus, we begin to see something of what touches the heart of God as He looks at His people and what He wants from His people. The letter goes on, Beloved Gaius, thou doest faithfully whatsoever thou doest to the brethren and to strangers. There's the characteristic of faithfulness over and over and over again. And the letter goes on, to brethren and strangers which have borne witness of thy charity before the church, whom if thou bring forward on their journey after a godly sort, thou shalt do well. Because that for His name's sake they went forth, taking nothing of the Gentiles. We therefore ought to receive such that we might be fellow helpers to the truth. As you read those words very carefully and place them within the context of the history of those times, you realize that John, the Lord, through the pen of John, was complimenting Gaius and praising him for his faithfulness in his taking care of and providing for the needs of fellow believers there in the church and the missionaries, the strangers. The strangers in the text were those who had come through, those who had, verse 7, for his name's sake, they had gone forth, taking nothing of the Gentiles. These must have been Jewish believers. They probably had gone out of the church at Jerusalem, perhaps other churches, but you know the history of the church at Jerusalem, that in those early years after the Lord Jesus Christ ascended back to heaven and the Holy Spirit came to indwell permanently the hearts of believers, that the church at Jerusalem underwent great persecution for the name of the Lord Jesus Christ, for His name's sake. Stephen was martyred. They were scattered. And they went abroad, and wherever they went, they took the gospel. They were missionaries wherever they went.
Now, they may have come.